0: still remain in the Spanish territory of Ceuta after a mass breach of its border with Morocco. Tens of thousands of people were returned last week. But as Jennifer Yoon reports, the fallout is far from over.
1: On a sandy beach in Spain's Ceuta, hundreds have set up camp. They're the last holdouts after some 70,000 migrants rushed the border into the tiny North African enclave. Among them, Kamal Karoum, a 24-year-old from war-torn Sudan, hoping to find a safe haven in Spain.
2: Somewhere that I can be protected.
1: Most of those who swam or jumped the border have returned to Morocco, but thousands still remain, say local authorities. The European Union has called an emergency meeting to discuss the situation.
3: It's very unlikely that anything productive will come out of it.
1: Luna Viva studies how European governments use borders to manage spontaneous migration. The Université de Montréal professor says there's still so much unknown about how and why this happened. Viva says governments must reckon with the root causes of migration, why people are leaving their countries of origin, and Europe's increasing dependence on migrant labor. Jennifer Yoon, CBC News, Toronto.
0: At NASA.
4: I grew up on a cattle farm in Canada. It's a long way from being here with this mission in front of us.
0: That's Canadian astronaut Joshua Kutrick talking about being one of four members of the SpaceX mission to the International Space Station. It's set to lift off September 12th. The mission will see the crew spend 6 months aboard the ISS. Kutrick is from Fort Saskatchewan, Alberta, and says he'll be bringing a special item with him.
4: I'll be taking an old pocket watch, over 100 years old. So I'm a fourth generation Ukrainian Canadian. That watch came over with the first generation when they just homesteaded the place where I grew up. For me, it's really neat to look at that and reflect on just how much has changed in those 100 years.
0: The mission will include a Canadian-led study on how space travel affects human health. And that is The World This Hour. For CBC News, I'm Stephanie Skanderas.
5: Hey there, I'm CBC meteorologist Ryan Snodden with your latest forecast for Prince Edward Island for tonight. Cloudy with a chance for showers and a risk for a thunderstorm this evening. Fog patches developing. We'll see winds southeast and southerly gusting to 50. Lows tonight near 20. For Tuesday, mainly cloudy with a chance for showers in the morning with fog patches dissipating. We'll see sunny breaks developing into the afternoon. Winds southwest gusting 50 to 60 kilometers per hour with high temperatures near 24 degrees and a humidex near 29.
6: Hi, welcome to the show. Before we get going today, just a quick disclaimer that the episode you're about to hear is a repeat broadcast. We'll be back with a brand new episode tomorrow, August 4th. I'm Garvey Bailey, and for Tom Power, welcome to Q. Today on the show, there are not a lot of people that can say that they can trace their Canadian ancestry directly back to the 1700s. Lance Sampson, who goes by the name Aquaculture, can, and on his latest album, he does just that. The album is called 1783 and goes deep into Afro-Nova Scotian history, Lance's family history. Our conversation covers a lot of ground. That's coming up. Plus, sometimes feeling super awkward can be just the kind of pressure you need to create the best art. I'll introduce you to musician Tegan Johnson and her alter ego, Neon Schoolgirl. That's also coming up on Q. Glad you're here. All right, why don't we kick things off with some music? Listen to this.

0: I am playing my air tambourine. That's Holy by Halifax's own Lance Sampson. There's a good chance you know him by his artist name, Aquaculture. The song Holy is on his new album, 1783. Now, 1783 is an important year for Afro-Nova Scotians. The American War of Independence had come to an end, and thousands of Black loyalists arrived in Nova Scotia. It was supposed to be this new, fresh start. Instead, they were met with poor housing, little food, and much less than a welcome. But they weren't discouraged. Black settlements were established across the province. Lance can trace his ancestry all the way back to that moment, and he documents that history and what it all means right now in the present on his new album, 1783. I spoke with Lance from the CBC studio in Halifax. Our conversation covers a lot, starting with how the birth of his daughter inspired him to start digging into their family history, but also stories about what he's discovered about his family history, particularly the story of his great-great-grandfather. Here's our conversation. I believe that this album has a really beautiful start in that the birth of your daughter was a part of this all. You said it was a very emotional day. You cried for the first time in 15 years. Take me back to that. What happened?
1: Well, yeah. So my wife, Julia Hutch, shout out to Jules Annie. Mm-hmm. Our firstborn, her name is Georgina. Mm-hmm. And when she was born, it was a bit of a trip. Like it was a long road, and we got there, and you know, our child was born, and yeah, it was a very emotional time.
0: Yeah.
1: But it wasn't until, like, I would say she was born 2018, 2020. Mm. Wasn't until she was about two where I kind of had in my brain, like, if she was to ever ask me anything, like, you know, culturally related within Nova Scotia, like, she was asking me anything like history, anything about, like, you know, the Black African Nova Scotian identity, I wasn't able to really tell her. I would have been able to tell her, like, some things, like, when it comes to the grandparents and all that. But, you know, I had to really answer that question for myself. So it really started with me understanding that I didn't know much about the history of Nova Scotia through the Black experience. I didn't know much about it. So I wanted to make sure that I was prepared for any of those questions or conversations, because I know that the school system ain't really doing too much in terms of teaching that history and teaching that identity piece. Mm. So I just wanted to make sure I was well prepared for those conversations when they popped up.
0: See, that's amazing that you would think of that for your child and for the next generation. But then you went ahead and turned that into, I want to make this into a creative pursuit. Like, I want to make this into an album. It's not even so much that you're just giving her the information. You have decided to put your creative spin on the whole way of presenting that information. Can you tell me why it was music that you wanted to do this through?
1: So I went on like a little research journey. It was like a year. And I wanted to make sure I touched and went to the places that I'm personally connected to. Like, you know, when I looked at my family tree, connected to a community called East Preston, connected to North Preston, connected to Weymouth Falls, connected to Three Mile Plain. Connected to Africville, most certainly. My grandfather was from Africville.
0: Yeah.
1: I wanted to make sure I talked to a lot of the elders from those communities and just asked them certain things about, like, okay, what was it like growing up in your time? Just to kind of contrast to what it was like for us growing up in this generation. Asked them about, like, you know, because back then, you know, two generations, three generations ago, people were having 13, 14 children.
0: Mm-hmm.
1: So I'm like, what was it like doing? How were people, you know, how were people rallying the troops on that? And just, you know, I was just trying to get like a gauge of what parenting was like, too, because, you know, we don't generally get a blueprint of how to raise kids outside of what we see in our communities and within our parents' way of doing things. So I just wanted to kind of, you know, make that connection. I really wanted to try to build that community backup of like knowledge sharing and just really try to understand what it was like for folks. And again, just really contrast it to now. So that really opened up a lot of information that I gathered and like a lot of like historical elements. And, you know, I tend to, when I get inspired, I write things down.
0: Mm-hmm.
1: Songs start to come. So like it was with these conversations that also opened up itself to a television series. We can't forget about Generations Black Memories in Nova Scotia. We're host and director and creator of that. And that just allowed more conversation to happen over a 3-year period of me doing these interviews and sitting with folks. So like, it just, yeah, it just, I got inspired with like seeing certain things, like seeing a lot of these communities, knowing that they thrived 200 years ago or even just 100 years ago, even just 60 years ago, and just seeing that, you know, they're not as vibrant as they used to. Seeing a lot of these communities that I like, there's a term for them called river lisps. There's a lot of communities out there that, you know, they don't make the map. They don't make the, you know, they're these communities that existed, but, you know, the history kind of washed it away, or they, like, again, they don't make the maps.
0: Right.
1: And like seeing like the older generation, like my grandmother's generation, you know, having the opportunity to go into these homes and chat with folks and be privileged enough to, you know, be able to ask them questions and receive this information, understanding that generation, man, like there's a lot of them that are just sitting in the house, just waiting for that phone to.
0: They want someone to ask the questions,
1: right? You know what I'm saying? So like I find, you know, I really appreciate who I've become as a person because I'm very curious. I'm very understanding, and just like, I'm just, you know, I can talk to strangers for 3-4 hours. Like, you know, that's just my thing.
0: Well, you know what? I'm just so happy that you're sharing all of that with us. I want to play a little bit of music from the album. Let's play the first song on the album. It's called What Are You Saying?

0: What a voice you've got, my friend.
1: Because I lied. That song is fire. Like, I'm telling you right now, man, that song is so good. Shout out to Aaron Costello, man. Aaron Costello produced this whole record.
0: Wow. It's just got layers upon layers. What are you saying? What were you thinking about when you wrote those lyrics and thought about this tune?
1: Well, check this out. This song has an interesting start. So, like, you know, I work with youth. I'm a youth outreach worker, youth support worker. I've been working as that in that role, in that position for the last 3 years. And I've gotten, before I got into that role, I've had the opportunity to do this. I can't remember what it is, but it's basically like an organization teams up with artists and youth that are in care or like, you know, that have an experienced life, and they teamed me up with somebody, young fellas named Dylan Young, and Dylan Young gave me a paragraph or so about his life, who he was and where he's at, and I really was like making the connection, like, yo, this is, I'm similarly, I lived the kind of same way, and I wrote a song about his life, and it just manifested into What Are You Saying? And but as I was writing it, you know, I'm writing in his perspective, but it made it easier because I know that this is, we basically lived the same lifestyle back in the day. Like, you know what I mean? It was just like, I was able to write his story and mine at the same time. And it just made me question, like, you know, how many people similarly have kind of lived in the same way? How many people is this song for?
0: That's,
1: you know,
0: right.
1: What I mean?
0: That's right.
1: But it's like me, like, what are you saying? Where I'm from over town. And I think that, like, in Dartmouth and Halifax, like, we love to ask people that, like, what are you saying? And it can mean so many different things. It can be like, okay, where are you going? How you doing? Like, you could just say, what are you saying? And it like, or how are you feeling? Like, it just means so much.
0: Mm-hmm.
1: And so it's like, on What Are You Saying, the song, it's like me really trying to give people where I'm at, who I am, like trying to answer the question for myself, what am I saying? And just give that to folks, but also asking them the same thing. Like, what are you saying? This opens up a conversation.
0: It's a cool way to open the album with a conversation starter. That makes a lot of sense. I noticed that on both that tune and on the opening tune, Holy, there is such a deep gospel feel to it. And I wonder about your spirituality and how that plays into this album.
1: Well, I mean, I didn't really grow up in a church. I didn't have that, you know, I didn't have that experience. My mom didn't really grow up in it. My grandfather, on the other hand, he was super, like, you know, he's super faithful. Again, someone who grew up in Africville, he was faithful, but it didn't really resonate with me as I was growing up. I think more my spiritual, I was on like more of a spiritual journey, like within, like, you know,
0: right.
1: What I mean, I wasn't really kind of seeking religion for that, but it made me understand too, like, that growing up in the church really makes you a better singer. So, like, sometimes I'm like, man, I wish I had that, man. One thing to understand about this record, too, it's like it's so musically influenced by the music of Nova Scotia. So, like, when you get into, like, the Weymouth Falls or you get into, like, the more rural areas, like, a lot of the music coming out of there was, like, country, bluegrass. Like, but once you get more into the inner city, it's, like, a lot of gospel. And it's a lot of R&B and, like, hip-hop. So, like, church is very, very prominent, like, within the Black Nova Scotian journey. Like, there's a church in Upper Big Tracadie that's 270-something years old. Like, it's the oldest church in Nova Scotia. And it's just, like, you know, faith has always kind of glued the Black community together historically. And it's still very prominent, and I want to make sure that this record really bleeds the musical influences that we have here in Nova Scotia. So that's what you're hearing. You're hearing a lot of that gospel tone,
0: right?
1: Because it exists and it's so important within our Nova Scotia Black experience.

0: You're listening to Q. I'm Garby Bailey, and you're in the middle of my conversation with Lance Sampson, also known as the artist Aquaculture. His new album is called 1783, and it's a celebration of Black history in Nova Scotia. This song, Gallows, is particularly personal for Lance because it's about his great-great-grandfather, Daniel P. Sampson, in his final moments of life. This is a story that has hung heavy over Lance's family for generations. And that's where our conversation picks up. Ah, what a tune. Lance, this is a song about your great-great-grandfather, Daniel P. Sampson. And he was convicted of murder by an all-white jury and became the last person executed by hanging in Halifax in 1935. But your grandmother, Carolyn, told you something always felt a little off about his conviction. What did she tell you?
1: So, yeah, I didn't understand how heavy this history was within my family tree up until I got older. And like, I'm sure my grandmother has always told me and kind of tried to keep it real with me. But, you know, as a young person, you're not really taking those conversations or those teachings serious. Mm-hmm. But, you know, once I really started digging into the family tree and like asking my grandmother a lot of questions about just who her parents are and who her grandparents are. She told me the story of her grandfather, Daniel P. Sampson, and the story of that and, you know, these two little boys getting found, unfortunately, dead by railroad tracks. And for some strange reason, her grandfather ended up getting, arrested and convicted for a crime that she knew he didn't do because she was when that case really kind of made the news. Big thing that was put out there by the coroner is that these children, unfortunately, like they got hit by the train. Oh. I was able to connect with my lawyer, David Steves, about, just helping me trying to establish like who his parents were. My lawyer is very great within the archives. And, my grandmother always told me that that the RCMP, you know, they had this statement that they wrote up and they basically wrote it, fabricated it, and said that Daniel P. Sampson couldn't read and write, but they never asked him if he could. And we found out, you know, through David Steves and myself and George Elliott Clark's research and Tim Bousquet's research,
0: right,
1: that, he learned how to read and write Number 2 Construction Battalion. He was able to read and write when he got married to his wife, Rita Sampson, Rita Medley. He had these skills, but he was never asked. And, you know, once we really started digging into this case and, you know, getting the files and really kind of digging in, we found so much more evidence that, you know, really shows that Daniel P. Sampson was innocent. So right now, you know, 90 years later, March 7th, 2025, you put in an application for ministerial review. We're trying to get him exonerated today.
0: Wow.
1: There's a lot of support behind it. And, you know, it's interesting being on this side of the law, you know.
0: Yeah, for sure.
1: But I'm really happy and honored to be, take my grandmother's wishes and execute those. She told me right before she passed away recently in September. She said, the truth got to come out. So that's what we're doing.
0: You know, the truth's got to come out, but his voice actually has to come out as well. And that's what it feels like you're doing in the song Gallows. It comes very much from his perspective. What was it like to embody that voice, voice?
1: It's a lot of energy, man.
0: I would imagine.
1: You know, so that song actually came about through, a collaboration with a theater company down here. It's called 2B Theater. Christian Berry, Jacob Sampson, Graham Scott, and myself, we got together for like a 5-week kind of workshop and try to figure out if we can kind of get a show happening. And I wanted to make sure that we paid my great-great-grandfather justice by telling his story and like doing the research there. And it allowed us to really kind of manifest what it would be like in the last moments before Daniel P. went to the gallows. So, you know, we wrote this in his perspective. We also contrasted it with a lot of, some of the injustices, more of the injustices just across Canada in terms of wrongful convictions and, you know, just kind of putting my experience with incarceration within that as well. And just really trying to embody the feeling and emotion that someone would have, you know, in their last moments of being, I can't imagine, you know, I grew up in a system and was involved in a system that, the most you get is life 25, you know what I mean? But you're not mm-hmm. getting hanged to death.
0: That's right.
1: And Daniel P. Sands was the last person to be hanged at the Halifax courthouse. He wasn't the last person to be hanged in Nova Scotia,
0: mm-hmm.
1: but he was the last person to be hanged at the Halifax courthouse. And I'm really, really, you know, honored to be able to take on this work. And, you know, I didn't think I had it in me, but it shows it's building a lot of character in me. And it's really showing, like, you know, the amount of change that I've gone through from, you know, 2015 to now.
0: I want to play another song from the record. It's called Make That Change, and it features Canadian opera star Misha Brueger-Gossman-Lee. Let's hear it.

0: Lance, tell me about writing that song.
1: I think at the time when I first started writing that song, like, it's actually a different version from an original song that I actually collaborated with a friend of mine, James Shaw. And this version is a collaboration between myself and my friend Jackson Fairfax Perry. We kind of, you know, we helped write like what you're hearing there. But, you know, that poem at the very end of this song, that kind of manifested itself once just kind of hearing. I think there was one in the last year or two, like there was an act of violence that happened down Afroville Reunion. You know, the shooting happened, and it was just, you know, it was heavy on my mind because I basically know everybody involved, like, you know what I mean? So, and it just made me realize, like, how much I needed to change my relationship with the street. I needed to change my relationship with, you know, being silent about all these things. And that poem at the end really manifested itself in that way. And I grew up, you know, in Uniac Square, and just down the block, you know, Mulgrave Park, who's also descendants of Africville, so closely related by blood and by family and by experience. But in my generation, we didn't look at each other with that amount of love and community. We looked at each other with a lot of hate. And I feel like in my generation, you know, I don't know what ripple effect happened. I don't know what we were watching. I don't know what we were consuming, but it's like, we're not looking at each other with love and care and compassion anymore. Like, it's just like, it's like neighborhood versus neighborhood, or it just was a really, and I couldn't understand that. I was within it. I survived it, but I was just really trying to make sense of it and make that change. This song features Misha's beautiful voice.
0: Yeah.
1: Because I wanted to really make that connection and that contrast and be to the legacy of opera singers in Nova Scotia. You know, that's that eerie kind of like voice that you hear. I want to make sure there was a connective tissue to Portia White on this one.
0: Oh yeah, of course.
1: Yes,
0: of course.
1: Because you know how in hip hop they be sampling stuff.
0: Right. You didn't even have to do a sample; you just got the real deal.
1: Absolutely.
0: In there with you.
1: And shout out to Misha, man. Like I wasn't expecting when I hit her up for her to really kind of, you know, come back with, you know, yo, I'm proud of what you're doing.
0: Oh wow.
1: Keep it up. And like it was really great to work with her on this. And
0: It was a super nice surprise to hear her on this album. You know, I want to talk about your name, Aquaculture.
1: Yeah.
0: And I understand that it comes from the fact that you're a plumber by trade. High five for the trades.
1: Thank you.
0: For sure.
1: There, finally.
0: In recent years, you transitioned into social work, and now you're a youth specialist and outreach worker for Leave Out Violence. Now, a lot of artists work until they can make a living on their art, but you said it's not your absolute desire to go full time with music. Why are you driven to have a career outside of music?
1: This business and this industry is hard, man. Like this ain't an industry where you can, you know, take 3 months away from your family and think it's going to be good when you come home.
0: Yeah, that's right.
1: It's not an industry that, you know, it's like it's a machine. So it's like I want to make sure that I'm working within the machine in my own terms, in my own way. And I know it's always been a thing and an ask from folks like, oh, when are you going to take music full time? You're ever? Absolutely not.
0: Yeah, it's not the dream.
1: It's not the dream, cuz. And it's like, you know, Canada's huge. It's not easy to tour. It's very expensive. Thankfully, we have, you know, we have funding that comes from our government. And we, as artists, we're able to access that. But, you know, I'm someone who loves being home. I love someone who loves being with my family. I'm someone who wants to make an impact in my community.
0: Yeah.
1: And there's that thing that are like, well, you gotta kind of make your bones elsewhere for people to appreciate you here. I'm just like, nah, man.
0: You don't want that.
1: I need to feel supported from my community and my province in order for me to feel comfortable going out there and representing us. You know what I mean? So I want to make my bones here. And I don't feel like I need to, you know, go to Toronto to make a career. Like,
0: right.
1: And I don't feel like I need to go to America to make a career. Like, I know that my province, my city, my people, we got a lot of work to do. And I have to be here in order to contribute to that work and really try to help contribute to shaping the next generation's awareness of identity and awareness of history and awareness of community and that connection.
0: Yeah.
1: You can't do that if you're living in Toronto.

0: I'm Garvia Bailey, and for Tom Power, you're listening to Q. You're in the middle of my conversation with the musician Lance Sampson, also known as Aquaculture. Lance is from Halifax, and he has a new record out now. It's called 1783. It's really a celebration of Black history in Nova Scotia. In the first part of our conversation, Lance shared how he's been able to trace his own family history to that time. I'm talking about 1783. And how what he found out inspired a lot of the music on this record. So what you're hearing now is from Lance's very first appearance on Q, a live performance of his original song, Sure. It won the CBC Searchlight competition in 2018, chosen from over 2,000 entries. This was a breakthrough moment in Lance's career and for a song he wrote while serving time in prison. I asked Lance about learning how to play guitar in what he refers to as his time.
1: I always first preface that, you know, telling a story by saying, like, I wouldn't change a thing. You know what I mean? Like, I think at that time when I went in and I spent that time, I needed to do that because I needed that time to process where I was at in my life. Mm-hmm. I needed that time to process, you know, some of the things that I've been through, or I was going through. I had to actually deal with a lot of stuff head on while I was in there too. So like, I needed that. If I didn't go in at that time, man, like, I don't know where I'd be in my life. Like, I might not be here, man. So it's like, I really needed that time out. That's what we like to call it. We like to call it a time out.
0: Okay.
1: But
0: I like that.
1: Yeah. When I was in there, you know, I think 2013, I came home. So I think 2013, I went in. 2015, I came home.
0: Okay.
1: So it was in that last stint. It was at Spring Hill, Nova Scotia, where I found out from a biker, Hell's Angels biker, his name was Frenchie, that you can actually access instruments. So I was like, oh, wow. So, and then he showed me like this band room and I was able to rent a guitar and all that stuff. And I had the time to do it. You know what I mean? So I was like, why not? And it was a statement for me to really kind of show people this is where I'm at in my life right now. So I wasn't afraid to bring it out in the yard and people asking me like, oh, you're playing guitar? Yeah, because first of all, we're Scotians, so I can fight. So if you got a problem about me playing the guitar and trying to change my life, then we could go. It doesn't matter to me. You know, Scotians fight. We like to fight, so it's all gravy. But, you know, I was able to really kind of hone in and take that time to really learn the basics of guitar. Like, I'm not saying I'm a virtuoso. I'm very, like, instinctual. So it's like I have a good ear. I'm still really trying to learn, you know, what I'm playing. Like, I'm not there yet. Like, and sometimes I find it really hard for me to call myself a musician because I'm not where I need to be, where I think I need to be when it comes to, you know, learning my instrument. But my instrument is my voice. You know what I mean? Like, I've really kind of honed in on figuring out how to use it properly and use it for my benefit. And, but I'm really at a stage in my life where I'd really, really love to learn how to play piano.
0: Oh, okay.
1: Yeah, like we got a family piano at the house, and it just, you know, it just feels so great to you know, to play it. And again, instinctually, I don't know what I'm playing.
0: Yeah.
1: It might sound like I know what I'm doing, but I really don't know. But that, I think that's the next thing I really want to hone in on and really help.
0: You know, there's not just the CBC Searchlight competition, but two of your albums nominated for the Polaris Prize.
1: Yeah, let's make some noise.
0: Right? And last year, you received the Black Artist Recognition Award from Nova Scotia. And with the prizes and the nominations, I'm just curious about how you look at success, how you define success.
1: I don't know if I ever really kind of gave myself the time and grace to answer that question for myself properly. Like, I'm not someone who really cares too much about awards. Like, when it comes to award systems, like, or that whole machine of that, like, I don't care. Like, I'm beginning to, you know, change my relationship with that because I understand that it's not just about me when it comes to this stuff. Like, my grandmother had a collection of all my awards and she was very proud of that.
0: Right.
1: My children, when they see that, they're very proud of that. My community, when they see that, you know, it gives them the space and the opportunity to be like, yo, I can do that too. So I've changed my relationship with it over the years, but I'm still someone who generally doesn't care too much about that stuff. Mm-hmm. But, you know, Polaris Prize, like Polaris, that nomination, that means a lot to me, those ones, because, you know, that's all about the artistic merit of things. And I think those nods, they really kind of open up, like when people really see what you're doing differently when you have those nods. You know what I mean? But, you know, Junos, I don't care about that stuff. Like East Coast Music Awards, I don't care about that stuff. You know what I mean? I care about the impact that I'm making within my community and with my peeps.
0: Yeah.
1: And the impact and the change and I'm just super interested in just being a better human. Mm-hmm. And you know, I feel like some of that stuff can be a super distraction. And I've always just kind of used, you know, my career I've made sure that like my career and my family and my children have always been, you know, number one first. You know what I mean? I always make sure that I'm showing up to that before anything else.
0: Have you seen the impact that your music has had on people? Do people talk to you about the way that your work has impacted them?
1: The greatest feeling I used to have is when I would have like homies from, you know, who are doing time, get a hold of my number somehow and call me and be like, man, I heard your song on the radio and this, like, you know, cause I got a lot of homies that I know that I grew up with that are in and out and still in. And I got a lot of homies that are halfway out, still in the street. Like I'm still kind of like connected to the street in that way where it's like, you know, I'm around it. I try to, you know, have conversations with the folks that might be in about just like thinking differently about things. And like, but like, it's always been great to, you know, sometimes walk down the street and you got the auntie being like, oh, yo, are you the one that's on TV? Like, are you the one that has that Generations Black Memories television series?
0: Oh, and wow.
1: What I break it down to is like one time, shout out to George Eliot Clark. Me and George Eliot Clark, we worked on a show together. It's called Five Poets Breaking a Song.
0: Mm.
1: And like all like intergenerationally, like all these different folks showed up to this show. And I was like, I want that same feeling when I put on a show where I got all intergenerational of Afro Nova Scotians coming together and respecting and understanding the message and the work and really kind of supporting the work. Because I'm super interested in creating a support system.
0: Mm-hmm.
1: I don't generally care about the fans and the streams and stuff like that. Like, I'm like, I want that support system.
0: Yeah.
1: I'm really trying to rebuild what that connection means and what that community means through this project and through the work that we're doing.
0: Yeah.
1: So I'm really, it seems like it's working. And, you know, but I try not to put a lot of bandwidth into that. Like, you know, I still got to go to work.
0: That's right.
1: So,
0: that's,
1: you know,
0: right. Congratulations on the album and thanks for spending the time with us.
1: I appreciate you guys, you know, getting me on here, man. It's been a while since last time I was up here. So I appreciate it. Very grateful.
0: That was my conversation with Lance Sampson, or the artist known as Aquaculture. He's very proudly from Halifax and has a new album out right now. It's called 1783. We asked Lance about what song he'd like us to use to just kind of wrap everything up. Here's his pick. It's called Black Doll.

something you desperately want to get in on, you might relate to Tegan Johnston. Tegan is a musician based in Toronto. And about a decade ago, she was starting out in the music scene in this city. You can picture it, right? Her career was starting to gain momentum. She was making friends with lots of fellow musicians, going out to their shows. And as she started to see her peers succeed, watching them play these big shows from the crowd, some conflicting feelings started to creep in. On one hand, she was excited for where she had landed and what was ahead. On the other hand, some existential questions started to pop up. Will I ever succeed? When will I start to feel like I belong? When will it be my turn? These feelings ended up being the inspiration for her latest single. Take a listen to this.

0: Come on now, how good is that? That's a bit of Neon Schoolgirl by Tegan Johnston. Tegan will be putting out a full-length project later this year. But ahead of that, she dropped by the Q studio to discuss her latest single.
1: Hi.
0: That tune is so lush.
1: Oh, thank you so much.
0: We're going to talk more about the lushness of Neon Schoolgirl. But I want to talk for... I read in your bio that you were born in the Yukon.
1: Yeah.
0: Which I love.
1: Yeah.
0: You know, I finally got to make it out to the Yukon a little while ago. It's just gorgeous. Beautiful. Yeah. But you were raised between South Africa, Spain, Switzerland, and the west coast of Canada.
1: Yes.
0: Why so much moving?
1: My dad is a geologist.
0: Okay. Mm-hmm. So what was that like? Like touching on all of these spots. What was that like for you growing up?
1: It definitely, I think, shaped my worldview very early on of like, wow, what a big place we all live in.
0: Yeah.
1: And so much going on. You know, I think it at times it could be quite stressful and isolating, just kind of jumping around to all these different places. But it also was very, very beautiful to get to see so many places and meet so many different kinds of people at a young age.
0: I wonder about all of the influences of, you know, moving around so much and living in so many different places, how that influences the music that you make. Do you feel those influences in the music?
1: Yeah, I'm not sure that I do directly feel influences of different like cultures or anything like that. But I think that moving around definitely really influenced me as someone who goes into themselves when they're like looking and for something and feeling things.
0: Yeah.
1: 'Cause yeah, like no matter where we were, you know, making friends and getting into this new stuff was always a lot, but I could always like, I always had a keyboard. We'd always like rent a keyboard wherever we went and tried to find like a piano teacher. And I always had writing, poetry and all those things. So I think that really occupied a special place in my heart from early on. And that's kind of influenced my trajectory with art.
0: That makes a lot of sense.
1: Yeah.
0: Like, again, it's like a touch point, but yeah, it's your own touch point.
1: Totally.
0: Right?
1: It's in here. Yeah.
0: It's right within you.
1: Yeah.
0: So you eventually settle in Toronto. But outside of making music, you teach piano to kids as your day job.
1: Yeah.
0: Oh, nice.
1: It's the best.
0: They can be so inspiring, I'm sure.
1: Every day.
0: I'm wondering if this gig has brought something to your music as well. That experience of just being with kids, has that changed you or changed the way you make your music?
1: Absolutely. Yeah, I think when I started teaching, because I only started a few years ago, I was feeling just for the first time in my life a little not in love with music maybe and a little bit just I couldn't even really understand what it was. It was a really paralyzing kind of feeling I was having. But teaching and seeing kids like develop their own relationship with music for the first time really just brought it back home to me and made me feel like, oh, yes, that's how I used to feel. And that's

0: feel so there and so present. So yeah, teaching every day, I fall more in love with music every day that I experience that with them. Yeah.
1: And to watch them discover it must be a trip.
0: It's so cool. I was talking with this one kid about like Stranger Things the other day, where he's like, oh, do you know what a Juno is? Like, I'm like, yeah, we should get you. We should find one for you to play. Like, it's just so cool seeing them experience all that stuff is
1: and
0: really
1: explore.
0: Cool.
1: Oh man. Yeah. there's a saying that being with kids helps you to get in touch with your inner child. And are there moments where you feel like you're just going back to yourself as a child when you're teaching these kids?
0: Yeah, definitely. I think they also serve as a great reminder too that like nothing is set in stone and nothing is so serious. Like and I really try to lead with that when I'm teaching of, you know, there are certain ways that I can teach people how to do things, but sometimes kids are like, I don't want to do it that way. I want to do it this. And I'm like, okay, let's try it. Cause you know, there's a million options in life. Mm-hmm. And yeah, I think it reminds me to be playful and joyful in everything I do.
1: Yeah. Yeah. They're so full of possibility.
0: Exactly.
1: At all
0: That's
1: times.
0: The word.
1: And
0: yeah.
1: then as we get older, you're like, nothing's possible.
0: Yeah.
1: Is nothing possible?
0: Yes.
1: Like what is possible? Right.
0: Totally.
1: So to be around that, like what a joy.
0: Yeah.
1: I want to talk about your new single.
0: Yeah.
1: It's called Neon Schoolgirl. The video is killer.
0: So cool. Thank
1: it's
0: you.
1: It's so fun.
0: That's awesome.
1: It's so much fun. I read that the idea for the song started back in 2016.
0: Yeah.
1: And you were dealing with something that I think a lot of people deal with, imposter syndrome.
0: For sure.
1: What's the story there?
0: I was in a moment where things were kind of starting to pick up with my career at that point. And I was like just in talks with a label in the States who put out Lucy Dacus's first album.
1: Mm-hmm.
0: And her and I had recently played a show and she was kind of on this like meteoric rise of her first record. And I was getting to see her play with Car Seat Headrest, mm-hmm. which is another band I really loved, at the Mod Club, which is a great venue.
1: What
0: too.
1: A great venue to see anyone.
0: Everything about that is a great night. I'd go back in a heartbeat. But I think I just... felt myself in a moment of standing by the stage and all the lights kind of coloring me and being near to these people I respected almost as peers in that moment and just feeling like, oh my God, who let me in here? Like, what am I doing? I don't know how to do any of this. And I think I just said to myself, like, I feel like a neon schoolgirl. Like I just felt like I feel totally new and naive, but you know, I'm here.
1: Yeah.
0: And that lyric, I think I did write a song with it, but it didn't really stick. But the lyric itself really stuck with me.
1: It's so interesting that the character, I will call her a character of the Neon Schoolgirl, is at both times feeling an imposter syndrome, but also feeling like, I am here.
0: Yeah.
1: Like, look at me.
0: Yeah.
1: I'm here.
0: Yeah. Exactly. She's torn between both worlds, I would say, for sure. Yeah.
1: It's a really interesting concept and I'm into it. So you come up with this idea and then you write the song.
0: Yeah.
1: What is your writing process like? What does that look like?
0: Yeah, well I've often said this with songs, but this song I would say especially was this case of sometimes when I write it just feels like an emotional throw up. It's just like just all coming out. But the circumstances in which I wrote Neon Schoolgirl eventually was last January. I had a chance to go to a really cool recording studio in Texas called Sonic Ranch.
1: Okay.
0: That I was like, was just an absolute dream to go there. And the owner really made it possible for me to go there. And it's a place where It's Blitz by the Yeah Yeah Yeahs was recorded. Waxahachie's most recent two albums she did there. Fiona Apple's Fetch the Bolt Cutters was recorded. So just really like kind of all the ends of my musical tastes, a lot were born there. And so I was there and I had kind of 24-hour access to the studio because we were staying at, it's literally a ranch. And I wanted to write a song to add to the album while we were there. And I kind of just had that first night because the drummer that I was going to use was coming in the next day. So I was sitting there in the studio like, I don't even know what I'm going to write about. I don't know what I'm feeling, but I was starting to feel that kind of neon schoolgirl. I'm so excited to be here. I'm so proud to be here, but I'm also feeling just so out of place and overwhelmed. And then I was like, okay, it's time for this song.
1: Did it help you deal with your own imposter syndrome?
0: Absolutely.
1: Writing it?
0: Yeah. I think that first night I was feeling so stressed out in the studio, and I think I just knew, okay, you're going into, you know, 3 days to get this stuff done, and it's going to be really intense, and there's just no time for doubt and stress and also to not enjoy this moment. So yeah, after I wrote that song, I just felt like, okay, now I'm ready.
1: Yeah. Yeah. Well, it certainly sounds like someone that's ready.
0: Oh, amazing.
1: It absolutely does. Tegan Johnston, you are amazing. Thank you.
0: Thank you so much.
1: Thanks for being here.
0: Oh my gosh. Thank you for having me. It's a dream.

just Tegan Johnson with Neon Schoolgirl. That song is out now, and there is a very cool video that goes along with it. You should check that out. Before that, you heard my conversation with Tegan. That's it for Q today. If you caught the first part of the show, you would have heard my conversation with Aquaculture talking about his latest record. It's called 1783. That record, it turns out, is shortlisted for this year's Polaris Music Prize. That's pretty cool. Tomorrow on Q, you're going to hear my conversation with comedian Maddie Kelly. Maddie is having what we like to call a moment right now. She's been a writer on This Hour Has 22 Minutes, and she just performed stand-up on The Tonight Show with Jimmy Fallon. Maddie will be here to talk about this moment in her career and what sets Canadian comedy apart from any other comedy in the world. That's tomorrow. I'm Garvey Bailey, sitting in for Tom Power. Catch you next time.

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4: I'm Lauren McGuinness. 2026 is shaping up to be a record-breaking year for many in the tourism industry in Canada, with 6% year-over-year growth. We'll hear from some happy tour operators and from an expert on how to make this boom even bigger. Coming up on The Current Review.
5: From CBC News, The World This Hour, I'm Neil Herland. WestJet flights are airborne tonight after the company reached a tentative deal with the union representing its flight attendants. Their strike lasted just over 24 hours, but it's already affected thousands of passengers. Ina Sadu has reaction.
6: I'm feeling broke and upset and frustrated.
7: Not how Abiha Batul planned to end her mountain getaway in Banff. Even though WestJet flights are taking off again, she paid over $1,000 to get back home to Salt Lake City on another airline. WestJet and the Canadian Union for Public Employees representing its flight attendants have reached a deal, but uncertainty remains for those waiting for the backlog to clear.
8: This agreement represents meaningful progress.
7: QP President Alia Hussein says the details of the tentative deal will not be made public, at least until union members have a chance to look through them. One thing that is clear.
8: It improves on the long-standing flight credit system by recognizing more of the work that cabin crew are required to perform and increasing the compensation for that work.
7: Now it's up to union members to vote and ratify the deal within 30 days. Ina Sidhu, CBC News, Calgary.
5: 130 wildfires are burning across British Columbia, and one of the worst is threatening the Okanagan region. The Bradley Creek wildfire more than doubled in size over the weekend. 5,000 people fled their homes. Strong winds are fanning the flames. Robert Gray is a BC wildfire ecologist. He expects no let-up on those conditions.
9: The fuels were already dry to begin with. That was the heavy fuels because of the drought from last year. There was no precip and not much snowpack. So we've got the perfect storm here, strong winds, chances of lightning, hot, dry, windy is what we don't want, and that's what we're getting.
5: BC officials say this fire behavior is unlike anything they've seen before. South of the border, wildfires in Washington state have triggered evacuation orders for more than 60,000 residents. Chris Maynard is a deputy fire chief in one of Spokane County's districts.
10: That's devastating. It's something we've never seen before. It's a fire that just moved quickly. Firefighters were rushing through there, mainly just trying to save lives while also trying to save homes.
5: Officials say there are some reports of missing people, but no confirmed casualties. Iran says no talks are underway with the United States. U.S. President Donald Trump had suggested negotiations set to take place today were the reason why he called off strikes on Iran over the weekend. Trump claims plans for a massive attack were canceled on the insistence of Saudi Arabia. Cuba's national electrical grid collapsed again today, just as the government was trying to rebuild the system after a countrywide blackout yesterday. The power system has been under severe strain from fuel shortages because of a U.S. oil blockade. The Blue Jays made some strategic moves in hopes of making the playoffs this season while planning for the next. Toronto making six trades, dealing away some big names ahead of tonight's Major League Baseball trade deadline. Philip Leshanock has more.
11: It has been a very difficult year for our fans.
12: Toronto Blue Jays general manager Ross Atkins not only says he's accountable, he's making changes he hopes will save the season.
11: Disappointed not to be adding to this group that, you know, we believe in and would much prefer that we were in a position to not be subtracting.
12: That means some emotional exits. Pitcher Kevin Gausman, outfielder Dalton Varsho, and closer Jeff Hoffman, players fans got to know during last season's World Series run. Mike Wilner is a Blue Jays columnist for the Toronto Star. He says the team made some pragmatic moves.
13: the core wasn't going to be touched. This is a team that, you know, pushed all its chips in. The only players who were going to be moved at this trade deadline were players on expiring contracts.
12: The team adds two young right-handed pitchers, Jose Seriano from the LA Angels and Spencer Arrighetti from Houston, plus cash in reserve for free agents in case those playoff dreams come true. Phil Bleshanock, CBC News, Toronto.
5: And that is your World This Hour. For CBC News, I'm Neil Herland.
14: Hey there, I'm CBC meteorologist Ryan Snodden with your latest forecast for Prince Edward Island. For tonight, cloudy with a chance for showers and a risk for a thunderstorm this evening. Fog patches developing. We'll see winds southeast, then southerly gusting to 50. Lows tonight near 20. For Tuesday, mainly cloudy with a chance for showers in the morning with fog patches dissipating. We'll see sunny breaks developing into the afternoon. Winds southwest gusting 50 to 60 kilometers per hour with high temperatures near 24 degrees and a humidex near 29.
4: Hello, I'm Lauren McGuinness, and this is The Current Review on CBC Radio 1. Coming up, we'll take a look at Canada's tourism boom. Then, Matt Galloway's conversation with actor and writer Andrew McCarthy on how he got bad at friendship, and then the road trip he took to reconnect. Plus, we reach into the archives for an episode of The Vinyl Cafe with the late Stuart McLean. But we begin with the tentative WestJet agreement. It's one of Canada's busiest travel weekends, and yesterday more than 4,000 WestJet flight attendants walked off the job as their union and the company had failed to reach a deal on a new contract. At the center of the dispute was unpaid work or ground pay. This morning, WestJet and QP, representing WestJet cabin crew, have reached a tentative agreement. John Graddick is a faculty lecturer in aviation management at McGill University. A reminder, we recorded this conversation this morning. What do we know so far about what this tentative agreement entails?
15: Nothing. You know, we've had the union making some general comments about what they think they got in the agreement. I haven't seen it. So it looks to me like, you know, WestJet, in fact, has reached an agreement with the union to recognize at least a portion of the amount of work that they're doing outside of their current pay scale to start paying them. We have no idea what it looks like, but I'm, you know, looking at tradition and how these airlines usually work, it's probably just the start of a process. They didn't get all of their ground pay that they were looking for. They got part of it. So it's a process that's going to take a while to get done.
4: Let's stay on ground pay for a moment, which we've identified as at the heart of this. Tell us what it is and what WestJet flight attendants want to see change.
15: Well, I think that, you know, the rule that, you know, or the methodology that has traditionally been involved is that they get paid at 1.5 times the regular hourly rate on a flight when you close the door and open the door. And that extra bonus that you get represented a general application of what the airline and the union in the past agreed would be something that recognizes ground pay. There wasn't anything on the clock and on the paycheck that was specific to ground pay. Now it will start to be part of their check. They'll have a flight time and then they'll have a ground time component on their paycheck.
4: On the company side, what is WestJet's financial position to pay for what flight attendants have asked for?
15: Rumor has it that they're in pretty good shape. We don't know the financials of WestJet. You know, I think the only thing I can say about WestJet is that, you know, there was an offer made about a month and a half ago by the federal government for some a loan to be provided to the carriers for fuel costs, and Air Transat took it, but WestJet did not. So I'm assuming WestJet is in pretty good shape, that they have cash, they have working capital, and there was no need to do this, get this loan from the government. So I think they're in pretty good shape financially. But this strike did cost them. You know, there's I figure about $10 million, in my opinion.
4: This issue of ground pay was a core issue that got Air Canada flight attendants to go out on the picket line last summer. What did WestJet executives and union leaders learn from that dispute?
15: Oh, I think that, you know, this is inevitable. You know, the ground pay is a way of getting things done. that gets, you know, the industry has swung towards that issue, is starting to identify ground pay as being a core element of flight attendant pay. It was a, you know, it's a, I would say it's a tsunami that's going through the industry. And WestJet this morning got swept up in that tsunami as well.
4: So you mentioned $10 million, you figure this cost WestJet. The company canceled over 600 flights since Friday. Can you give us a sense of the scale of this disruption to travel in Canada right now? And how long people, we heard some off the top, how long people can expect it to take before flights ramp right up to normal service?
15: Oh, it's going to take a couple of days. You know, WestJet's own statement yesterday was that 250,000 passengers have been affected by the work stoppage so far. And that's, you know, stuff they canceled on Saturday, they canceled yesterday, and they also canceled for today. So there's a, you know, there's a significant number of passengers who are going to have to get reaccommodated on existing flights that they haven't canceled. So that's a lot of passengers to put on flights that are already full. So in my opinion, it's going to take them a few days, not only to ramp up the planes, planes are supposedly where they need to be, but it could take a couple of hours to get everybody, you know, to the airplanes and get the airplanes up and running, reinstate those flights, you know, that or maintain the flights they've already gotten the schedule that haven't been canceled, and then try to find seats for those 250,000 passengers that got disrupted.
4: Well, let's go out on what obligations WestJet has to those people who have had flights canceled over the last few days.
15: Get them out. Put them on planes, and you've got, you know, the regulations basically said that you had 48 hours to put people on airplanes. So, you know, that started, you know, with flights on Saturday and Sunday. So they've got commitments that they have to make. They've already bought tickets. People have been flying over the last day and a half on other carriers of whose tickets were bought by WestJet. That's part of that $10 million additional expense. But, you know, and right now, they're not going to be looking at canceling, you know, looking at really protecting those passengers as soon as they can. So even those passengers for this past weekend probably won't get moving until Thursday or Friday of this week.
4: John, I appreciate you joining us. Thanks very much.
15: My pleasure.
4: That's John Graddick. He's a faculty lecturer in aviation management at McGill University. Now, this WestJet labor dispute, now deal, comes in the midst of a tourism boom here in Canada. Travel to the U.S. is still down. War, heat waves, and fires are making many overseas destinations less appealing. So a lot of Canadians are choosing to stay in the country for their summer vacations. Meanwhile, visitors from abroad are pouring in. Many Canadian travel operators are seeing their bookings go way up. Caroline Mongrain is with Great Canadian Trails, which offers multi-day self-guided hiking and biking trips. These stats show Canadian tourism revenue is set to grow 6% year over year. Are you seeing that growth reflected in your bookings?
16: Oh, absolutely. This year, again, will be our biggest year to date. So there's a lot of people on the trails at the moment.
4: What do you think is driving that growth in the Canadian tourism sector?
16: It's a mixture of things. There's obviously what's happening with our neighbor. There's also, we have so much natural beauty around Canada that people want to stay. We don't have anything to envy to the other country at all. We can go from the Rockies to going eating lobster on the Atlantic coast. So we really have everything here that we don't have to travel so far to explore.
4: Tell us a bit about your business, Great Canadian Trails. How does it work, especially self-guided, and where can people go?
16: Well, we offer trips all over the country, so from coast to coast to coast. The self-guided system is really more popular in Europe. So we organize everything for you. We transport all the big luggage. We organize the bike. We reserve all the accommodation. But then you're doing the tour at your own pace. So you can stop as long as you want at that little viewpoint, or you can spend more time at lunch. You know that you don't have to worry about any of the logistics.
4: You also do small group guided tours?
16: Yes, we also do that. There's a lot of places where people are solo travelers and they would prefer to, in that case, join some other people, where it's a bit more difficult to go by yourself. So there is on the Bruce Trail Peninsula that we have very good hiking trip as well, guided in Charlevoix in Quebec and in the Canadian Rockies.
4: What do you think needs to happen to get more people in Canada excited about and to grow this part of the Canadian tourism sector?
16: I feel like the Tourism Board and Destination Canada are really focusing a lot more in the past 2 or 3 years on the natural wonders. We have so much wild space and beautiful areas there. Not much people go. Over-tourism is a big problem in many of the destinations around the world, not just in Canada. So bringing people outside of these hubs, of course, it's a good place to start.
4: Caroline, thank you for speaking with us. Happy trails.
16: Thank you. Happy trails to you as well.
4: Caroline Mongrain is with Great Canadian Trails, which offers multi-day trips all across the country. Joining us now is Tracy Kletel. She's the owner of Painted Warriors, an Indigenous-owned outdoor adventure and tourism ranch located in Mountain View County, Alberta. We just heard from Caroline that business is up. Are you seeing the same thing at Painted Warriors?
17: Yes, we sure are. And in fact, it started a little earlier for us this year. Our peak season is usually June to the end of October. And this year it started in April. So it's definitely up. Most of our clientele are international. And we're receiving more people who are kind of looking for a quiet space and kind of looking for a reconnection to the land.
4: So, okay, that reconnection and the focus on the relationship with the land. What do people get when they come to you at Painted Warriors?
17: They get a quiet place to stay. We have some lovely cabins that we host our guests in, and it's a complete package. We do home-cooked meals for them, and they have a choice of different land-based skills, such as just a walk on the land, maybe a little bit of fire lighting and archery, but anything to kind of get them back into nature.
4: Your business is part of a growing Indigenous tourism sector. What do you think is behind that growth?
17: So definitely for us, having a national voice like ITAC was a game changer for us, you know, and then other organizations too, like Travel Alberta and the Indigenous Tourism Association of Alberta as well. They've really kind of been promoting Indigenous tourism. And I think one of the things I was hearing is a lot of guests are looking for it, but they didn't know where to look. So these wonderful organizations have put us on the board.
4: ITAC is Indigenous Tourism Association of Canada. Tracy, good of you to speak with us. Have a great day on the ranch.
17: Thank you so much.
4: That's Tracy Kletel, owner of Painted Warriors, an Indigenous-owned outdoor adventure ranch in Mountain View County, Alberta. Wayne Smith is joining us now. He is the director of the Institute for Hospitality and Tourism Research at Toronto Metropolitan University. We all know the Canadian economy is struggling in a lot of ways, and yet Destination Canada projects that tourism revenue is going to grow by 6% year over year. Most sectors would kill for that kind of growth. What is going on?
18: Well, basically what we're seeing is almost like K-shaped. You know, we talked about the K-shaped economy where there's a lot of elite and then there's sort of everyone else. Well, you kind of see a K-shaped tourism industry right now where we have the luxury goods are doing really, really well. For example, a lot of the American market, a lot of the European market, and when they're coming, they're spending for the luxury product. And that's going to drive a lot of the revenue. But then you have a whole load of people who are going to do other types of trips. They're the ones that are going to go camping. They're the ones that are going to go visit their friends and relatives. They're the ones that are going to have a cabin with like 3 or 4 families sharing it. But those all add up. And you see people are going on a bunch of shorter trips as opposed to the longer vacation. So these are all things that really helped the revenue source.
4: You were sitting in studio nodding your head as we heard from Tracy and Caroline before that. Where do businesses like those two that we heard from fit into the overall trends in tourism?
18: Well, we're seeing this overall. People love their devices, but they love even more to get away from them. And, you know, everyone needs to touch grass every now and then. And I think that's what they're seeing. They're seeing there is an innate desire to get away from the technology, to get away from, you know, constantly being connected, to be able to go and actually disconnect yourself and see a Canada within nature, within the spirituality side of it, to explore this wonderful country. And it's driving the tourism past Toronto and Vancouver. We're now seeing more and more tourism going to Quebec City. We're seeing more tourism go to Halifax, more tourism go to, you know, Calgary, places that traditionally weren't driving, but now we're starting to see that getting spread out.
4: Yeah, the rugged Atlantic coast and, you know, the foothills and ranch lands of Alberta. That's cool. You said something about luxury earlier, and I wasn't even sure if we'd hear that. I mean, we talk about an affordability crisis all the time, the challenges, cost of gas, groceries. Who is able to travel in this economy?
18: If you're in Toronto during the World Cup, chances are you can afford it. And, you know, and when you're paying $600, $700 a night for a hotel room, that's going to be a limited amount of people who can afford that. So this is where a bunch of the initiatives that have been coming out have been going. For example, the Via Rail Pass, your children can go for free with their families. That's been very popular. The national parks, having free admission into those have been really driving. And if you look across provincial parks across the whole country, some of them are seeing some record numbers in terms of reservations. And the other thing that you're seeing with this is you're starting to see people choose off times. So you used to be, you know, I go Friday night and I come home Sunday. A lot of times with leisure now where I could do a Zoom meeting on a Monday. Okay, we're going to go Sunday to Wednesday and slightly cheaper prices. But the trade-off of that is I got to do a morning, a couple Zoom meetings, and then I can go and have fun.
4: The federal government, and you've mentioned some of them, has a number of these initiatives encouraging people to explore their own country, the Canada Strong Pass, free entry into national parks, discounts on Via Rail fares. What do we know about how well those are working?
18: I haven't seen any Via Rail numbers released yet, but you got to remember they beta tested it last year and they've brought it back this year, which means it had to have success. You know, the Prime Minister was on the other day talking about how a bunch of the national parks are seeing record numbers. So we're starting to get some really good indications that those initiatives have really done well to push Canadians to explore Canada.
4: What kind of investments would help grow the Canadian tourism sector?
18: There's definitely an employment issue. Part of it is the immigration issues is a real challenge. Because we have a lot of seasonal type work, there's not a lot of people who want to work just 6 months a year. So then you also have a pay issue. Let's face it, I'll use Banff as an example. Where are you going to find any place to live there when you're only making $25 an hour?
4: Right? The housing issue is super complex. And
18: and the public transportation too.
4: Sure. So the immigration issue, like, I want to understand what you're saying. It's an industry, the tourism sector, because it's seasonal in a lot of cases, that's been supported by temporary foreign work and immigration programs.
18: And then international students coming over and doing co-ops and things like that. That was a big part. So I'll use Alberta, for example. Last year was about 12% of their workforce. That's a pretty good chunk. This year, it's going to be half that amount. So the great thing about the tourism industry is this is a great industry for employing youth, for having minorities. Is a great industry for hiring people who are seniors, you know, people who have flexible hours and things like that. It hires a lot of the populations that have the highest unemployment rate. A lot of them come work in our industry.
4: So you see a challenge ahead for that, but you are proposing some fixes in terms of where the opportunities for hiring are.
18: Oh, definitely. You know, one of the things about it is as the industry grows, we have to have the people to go with it. The greatest thing about tourism is it's hard to turn it over to AI. You know, tourism is a business by people, for people. We create tourism experiences. It's when you meet someone and you talk to them about their culture, or you have a guided tour and they're telling you about what you're seeing. When you connect with a family or friend member that somewhere else, these are the things that make tourism special.
4: Wayne, thank you.
18: Pleasure to be here.
4: Wayne Smith is the director of the Institute for Hospitality and Tourism Research at Toronto Metropolitan University. I'm Lauren McGuinness, and you're listening to The Current Review. You don't really have any friends, do you, Dad? That's a candid observation that actor and writer Andrew McCarthy's son made one night sitting at the kitchen table. And it left Andrew with a lot of questions. What had actually happened to his friendships? If he rarely saw these men who he considered friends, were they still indeed his friends? So he hit the road to find out, reconnecting with friends and speaking with strangers along the way. Andrew McCarthy's latest book is Who Needs Friends? An Unscientific Examination of Male Friendship Across America. Matt Galloway spoke with Andrew McCarthy in April. These are the highlights of that conversation.
19: You're kind of defensive when your son kind of looked up from the guitar and said, you don't have any friends, do you? But it was kind of, it was a direct hit, right? He struck a nerve.
20: He did. But in my defense, I kind of had to say, you know, or there's more to our lives than our kids are aware, you know. And he was so direct the way kids are, you know. He was just so direct. And he didn't mean it in any kind of nasty or kind of judgmental way. He was just telling me a funny story about one of his friends. And then he finished the story and he looked up and said that. And I was like, but it made me think, too, more than anything. It didn't so much make me defensive. It just made me kind of go, huh, what's the deal? It just cut through to me, you know, in a way that had somebody else said it or at another time in my life, it wouldn't have penetrated the way it did.
4: Had you noticed that in yourself before?
20: I had, yes. I mean, I had, you know, but we can make all sorts of excuses that we want. We're busy, we're working, we have family, that's demanding, and we just need some time for ourselves, all these things. But I think I had absolutely noticed that. I think I just was experiencing less joy and less playfulness in my life. And I just figured that's kind of the grind of life as one moves on in a certain way. And I realized that's not always, I have friends of mine and people I know that go the other way. And so I thought it might be a nice way, a good avenue to sort of help me make that pivot. I wouldn't have known how else to do it, actually. I mean, that was the result of it was, to cut to the end and spoiler alert, I mean, it did give me much more sense of playfulness and expansion again in my life. It sort of turned the tide in a certain way.
19: In this book, you admit that you had gotten bad at friendship. And I just wonder what that means. But sometimes friendship can seem like it takes care of itself, but it doesn't, right?
20: Well, I think it does if you're in proximity often and in habit. And I became in a habit of not cultivating and nurturing my friendships. And, you know, I was a young guy, like many of us, to just back up for a sec. I had, when I left home at 17 and moved to New York, I had this core group of friends that were sort of my chosen family, as we say now, and became instrumental in me becoming the person I would become, you know. And they were foundational relationships to me. And over time and marriages and jobs and life, they had just sort of scattered across the country. And I hadn't seen any of them in years and years, and some in decades. And so, you know, when this whole thing came up, I said, this is, I need to go see these people. And I didn't take it any more seriously than that. I just thought, you know, and I also turned 60 a couple of years ago. So I was like, that's a real, to my life, that was a real milestone, because I thought 60 is the beginning of being old. And I said, kind of, you know, what's important to me here? These people were super important in my life, and I should honor that in some way. So I got in the car and I just started driving, because I hate driving. I stayed off in interstates. I just stayed off the main highways and drove back roads across the country. And because I'm a travel writer, I found that an interesting way to connect. So I was in small towns and back roads. And that's when I did start, as you alluded to, I started chatting with these men I would meet along the way. I would just approach random guys on the street and gas stations and bars, wherever, and say, hey, can I talk to you about your friends? And they all looked at me like I was nuts, of course, but then not a single man refused to talk to me about it. And it was fascinating. And these sort of themes started to emerge about friendship and then the place friendship has in many men's lives, and how many men were like me and have sort of let their friendships fall by the wayside. And they were all interested and intrigued by my sort of journeying back to go see them again.
19: And so you decide to go and see your friends, and you get out on this road trip and you go and see Sevi, who is kind of like your surrogate brother. Tell us a little bit about him.
20: I called them all up, and I wasn't planning to make a road trip. I was planning to just kind of fly. I called everybody up, and one's in Dallas, one's in out in Wyoming, one's in San Francisco, one's in Kentucky. And so these five guys. And so I called them up and said, I want to come see you. And they were like, love to. I'm too busy right now. And I was just planning to sort of fly down to each one at a time over the next X amount of months and just sort of reconnect. But they were all too busy, you know, and, you know, who am I to call up after all this time? And say, okay, I'm coming next Friday. They're like, wait a minute, I'm working. You know, I got stuff. And so my friend Sevi lives down in Baltimore, 4 hours away. And I hadn't seen him in years. And there's no excuse for that. And he'd developed very bad back problem. He had stenosis and he had terrible back problems and he had to have operations that didn't work. And so he'd become a bit of a shut-in, you know, and he was a wildly extroverted guy and a very social person. So when I was planning to come down and see him, and he canceled on me twice and once at the last minute. And I thought, he sounded really bad on the phone, or really remote in a way. And so it just worried me. And I did think, do I want the next time I see my friend to be at his funeral? You know, I mean, and I got in the car the next night, I just drove and knocked on his door. And it turns out, you know, he was in a tough way because he sort of become a shut-in, unfortunately, because of his physical problems. And so he was, you know, the way many of us are in life, you know, he grew ashamed of this. And so then you further isolate and then you further, you know, and it just becomes a snowballing kind of thing. And I just kind of punctured that a little bit and just showed up.
19: He didn't want you to let you in. You force your way in some ways. And you say, I'm staying here. I'm going to help you out through this. What was it like to see him again?
20: we didn't catch up so much as we just picked up. You know what I mean? It just began again. I mean, it was awkward in the sense at first because, you know, I walked into his apartment, was chock-a-block with just boxes, Amazon boxes and delivery boxes, you know, everywhere. And he'd just been, and I realized he was buying things like in the middle of the night, like, you know, lighters or tissues or, you know, kind of random little tiny things. They were sort of acts of optimism. These are things I'm going to need when I get my life back.
19: But it's hard to revive something. There's a stat that you quote from the study in University of Kansas that says it takes 200 hours to make a good friend. There's making friends and then there's keeping a friendship alive in some ways. And I just wonder what you learned in that instance about what it takes to, yeah, to keep a friendship going.
20: Well, I showed up. You know, the one thing I did with this whole trip was 10,000 miles across 22 states. And the one thing that I did was show up. I did nothing else. I logged the miles. My friends would all go, "You drove all this way to come see me?" And I was like, "Yeah, you're important in my life. You've been really important in my life. And I just needed to tell you that." And they were then in turn able to sort of acknowledge that and say the same, their version of the same to me. You know, Aristotle, I just started doing all this research about friendship as I started going. And, you know, one of the things, Aristotle wrote a lot about friendship. And he talked, one of the things he said in the three layers of friendship, the three types and the most perfect type of friendship, he said, the people that recognize the value of the friendship in each other and able to acknowledge it to each other. And in the acknowledgement, it takes it to a deeper kind of level. And that's what would happen. And I didn't intentionally do that. I was just, they would just be like, "Holy cow, you showed up here. You put in the miles and just came here?" And I'm like, "Yeah, because you matter to me." And I think it's, you know, as we get to a certain age too, it's more important to acknowledge it. When we were young men, I never could have acknowledged that because I didn't know it in a real way. But now I know, like, you've mattered in my life. You've made a difference in my life and you need to hear that, or I need to tell it to you, whether you accept it or not. And they all did accept it and take it in and reciprocate in kind. So it was very powerful.
19: Why is it what 15% of men have no close friends at all, and less than half of all men are satisfied with how many friends they have? Why are we not good at this?
20: It requires a vulnerable making act. You know, a couple of these guys that I met, three of them were from, like I said, foundational relationships. I met when I was 18, 19 years old. And so friendship just sort of seems to happen in a certain way when you're young and you're in the same orbit. But a couple of the guys I met in my 30s, and it requires a vulnerable making act to sort of reach out to someone when you meet, you know, someone in life. And that's hard to do, I think. And women are certainly, I heard a line recently, which I stolen, that women make friends face to face and men make friends shoulder to shoulder. You know, it often does require a sort of bonding experience for men. I think men are better at demonstrating love through action. I met this guy when I was doing this book tour now, and I met this one guy who says he can't tell his daughter that he loved her, but he, without blinking, he jumped in the car and drove her 8 hours to college without even blinking. You know, guys demonstrate love by action in many ways.
19: Let me just end here. I started with the quotation from your son. He's in his early 20s now, and he has good friends that are around him. What are you hoping for him?
20: Well, if I could just say one of the big things I learned on the trip was, you know, and I went somewhere halfway and it hit me like a ton of bricks. I realized, you know, our kids don't listen to us, right? They learn from the behavior we model for them. And I realized my greatest failing as a parent was not modeling friendship for my children. And luckily my wife is wildly social and people are coming and going all the time. And so they see it, but not from me. And that really struck me that I had failed them. So with my son, I am happy to report that he makes the investment, and I've just sort of, and as much as you try not to give kids advice, you say, "Kim, what you're doing here, yeah, keep doing it. Just keep, go see your friends. No, you don't have to have dinner with us. Go see your friend." You know, it's much more, we're here. Go see your friend.
19: Andrew McCarthy, thank you very much.
20: Thanks so much. Nice to talk to you again.
4: Andrew McCarthy is an actor and the author of Who Needs Friends? An Unscientific Examination of Male Friendship Across America. Matt Galloway spoke with him in April. I'm Lauren McGinnis, and you're listening to The Current Review. On this August-long weekend, some of you might be lucky enough to be on a little getaway, maybe at a cottage or cabin. As is holiday tradition here at The Current, we bring you an episode of The Vinyl Cafe, where Dave and Morley find a bit of bad luck when they leave the city. Here's Stuart McLean with a trip to the cottage.
2: No one ever gasps in awe when they see the Laurentian Mountains for the first time. Rather than awe, first-time visitors who spent a morning being toured through Les Laurentides are more apt to turn to whoever it is that's been driving them and ask that mortifying question so many have asked before them. When do we get to the mountains? They are admittedly more hills than mountains. The Laurentians roll rather than tower, and they roll with a dignity that befits one of the oldest mountain ranges in the world. The Laurentians and the pleasing lakes that dot the hills make you feel that there is both comfort and constancy to be had in this constantly changing world. Ah, toutes les lacs de Laurentide, Lac Marois, Lac Saint-Amour, Lac de Césaire, et tous les little lakeside villages. Saint-Sauveur, Saint-Rémy, Val des Bois, and of course Notre-Dame des Plaines. Hardly a village, really. One gas station, two general stores, a Catholic church, and a handful of cottages. Notre-Dame des Plaines and Petit Lac Noir. The little village and the little lake lapping just over the hill, just behind the church where Jean-François Clément and his wife Marie-Josée have whiled away summer afternoons since, well, since before Jean-François was a boy, and before. Every Friday at 5:30 precisely, Jean-François closes his office. He's a small animal vet. And if someone were to arrive at, say, 5:25, he would, well, I would like to help you, he might say. Mais le bureau est fermé. And he would give you, or whomever it was standing there holding their sick cat or spastic dog, directions to the nearest emergency clinic. He would, incidentally, mean it. Jean-François is nothing if not both earnest and honest. He would like to help you. But how could he at 5:30 on Friday? 5:30 on Friday is when he picks up Marie-Josée and they drive, like his father did before him, to the cottage for the weekend. Stopping on the way, of course, like his father did, at the Boulanger in Shawbridge to pick up a country loaf and a baguette. The idea of phoning Marie-Josée and leaving later wouldn't occur to Jean-François. 5:30 is when you leave. The cottage has been in Jean-François's family for five generations. For five generations, Clémence have been learning lessons from the mountains. And what they have learned is to pray at the altar of tradition. The cottage and everything about it, the way you get there and the things you do when you arrive, has been passed down like a religious relic. It is a cathedral of constancy. Nothing has changed since it was built. Now, you mustn't get the idea that it's run down. It's been kept up perfectly, but not updated. It's one of those endangered species, a cottage of the old style. There's an indoor toilet now, but there's also a wood stove and a summer kitchen. Four generations of Clémence and now Jean-François the Fifth. They've argued about this, he and Marie-Josée. Ils sont tous morts, vos parents, vos grands-papas. C'est votre tour. Jean-François will hear none of it. The Laurentians, you might say, suit him to a T. To put it precisely, like the mountains, he is not a man who embraces change. For Jean-François, je me souviens, the words on the license plate of his Ford station wagon, the exact same car his father favored, aren't a political statement. For Jean-François, je me souviens is a way of life. Every Friday at 5:30 precisely, he and Marie-Josée drive north, and every August, like his father and grandfather before him, they spend the entire month at the cottage. After all, is there anything more pleasant or more reassuring than an afternoon at Petit Lac Noir? Marie-Josée on the chaise longue reading Marie-Claire and sipping homemade limonade. Jean-François trimming the front lawn, the lawn his great-grandfather planted and cared for. Keeping it up is Jean-François's pride and joy. That's how they spent the last Saturday of this August. Most of it, anyway. Jean-François puttering with the grass, Marie-Josée reading magazines, though after lunch, Marie-Josée did set Jean-François to work in the garden, a huge bed of wildflowers that stretches right across the front of the cottage. I want it looking its very best, she said. Hey, remember who's coming. They were expecting guests, a younger couple who they befriended years ago and they hadn't seen in, could it be that long, donc, a decade. At 5 o'clock precisely, Jean-Francois came in, took off his gardening gloves and said, "Eh bien." Marie glanced at the clock over the kitchen door. It was time for his Saturday swim. Jean-Francois has a dip every Saturday at 5, until the Saturday after Labor Day when he folds his trunks and puts them away until Saint-Jean-Baptiste. She smiled at him and reached out and touched his face. The scars on his cheek were raised and a little inflamed. It was hot. He'd been working hard. The scars were one of the great lessons in Jean-Francois's life. He got them in an altercation with a deranged cockatoo. For the first 10 years of his practice, he didn't treat birds at his clinic. But after a protracted campaign waged by his receptionist, an impatient and flighty girl, he relented and agreed to treat the cockatoo, the first and the last bird he ever admitted. He had stayed late, as was his habit, on a Tuesday night being the night he does the books. So he was, as fate would have it, without backup when he went down to the basement to check the assorted dogs, cats, rodents, and solitary bird, which appeared to be going bald, losing feathers to some unknown malaise. He was holding the cockatoo up to his face and whispering to it in that ridiculous baby style that birds seem to encourage, thinking while he did it that he might have been too inflexible about birds, that perhaps his receptionist had been right all along, that he should reconsider. He wondered what he might possibly say to her when the cockatoo abruptly turned and said something to him that sounded disturbingly adult. Something you would never hear in church. And then the bird sank his beak into Jean-Francois's cheek and wouldn't let go, or maybe couldn't let go. Both Jean-Francois and the cockatoo panicked when they realized what had happened, and the two of them began flapping wildly, the bird shredding Jean-Francois's cheek with his claws, until Jean-Francois realized panic wasn't going to get him anywhere. And he stumbled into the OR, grabbed a needle that he had prepared for the next day's surgery, and plunged it into the bird's back, anesthetizing it. Then he drove himself to emergency at Hotel Dieu with the drug cockatoo dangling from his face. Like an earring. This was over 30 years ago. The intern who removed the bird still tells the story at dinner parties. "I thought the guy was crazy," he had begun. "He was barely coherent. He was screaming, 'It's gonna wake up, it's gonna wake up.'" I said, "That parrot isn't gonna wake up, that parrot is dead." He said, "No, no, it's just resting." Jean-Francois's wound got infected and healed poorly. And he learned his lesson. It wasn't a new one, more a confirmation than a lesson, really, but there you have it, plain as day, change never led to any good. From then on, he stuck to dogs and cats. He went to the cottage on the weekends and to Old Orchard Beach in Maine every July. The scars slowly faded with the years, and these days only announce themselves when Jean-Francois is tired or upset. And he does his best to avoid both. Dave met Jean-Francois the summer after he and Morley were married. They met when Dave and Morley rented a cottage just down the road from the Clemence. That was the summer Dave and Morley had already spent what little vacation money they had on a trip to Holland. They had flown there for a weekend in February so Morley could fulfill one of her lifetime dreams and skate along the frozen canals. Dave heard about it,

They shared the driving the way they shared just about everything in those days. They crossed the Ottawa River at Hawkesbury, and from there they rattled north onto Highway 329 and into the gray-blue Laurentians. Morley was squinting at a little piece of paper. "Okay," she said, reaching out and turning the music down. "It says to make the following turns. Gauche, gauche, droite." Dave said, "Huh?" Morley said, "That means left, left, right. Right?" "Right," said Dave. "Right," said Morley, "but not right away. Gauche, gauche, then right." "Right," said Dave. "But first left, left," said Morley. "Then right." "Right," said Dave. "Right," said Morley. This went on for several more minutes than it should have. And they were feeling pretty goofy as they passed the gas station and the general stores and the white church and eventually pulled onto a dirt road with a bunch of cottages. Dave slapped the steering wheel and cranked the music back up. "This is going to be great," he said. They passed a few cottages, and then they saw the lake for the first time and a small, neat cottage with pale blue trim. "Well, that was easy," said Dave as he pulled into the driveway. Easy until they lifted the welcome mat, and there was no key where the key was supposed to be. Morley stood there for a moment looking around, and then she slid her hand under a planter on the step beside the mat, and she smiled. There was the key. The house was in much better shape than Dave had been told. Old, to be sure, but not run down like his friends had warned. It was clean and neat and just about perfect. "There's a wood stove," said Dave. "This is perfect." Dave's friend had sent them a note explaining what they were expected to do in exchange for their free rent. "Take down a little wall between the kitchen and the living room. And dig up the grass so they could put in a garden." "You think this is the wall they want down?" said Morley. She was pointing at the door between the kitchen and the dining room. Dave shrugged. They had a week, time enough for work tomorrow. "I'll get the bags," said Dave. They found a bedroom and changed into their bathing suits. They headed across the lawn to the lake. Morley said, "That's where they want the garden, I guess." "Et voila," said Dave. They stood at the end of the dock, gazing out at the lake. And then Morley touched him on the back, and she dove without testing the water. She dove clean and straight and flat. And when she came out, her long hair was floating behind her. It was the first time Dave had seen her in water. The first time they had swum together. She turned and flicked her hair and looked back. "It's beautiful," she said. Dave stuck his foot in the lake and yanked it out. "It's freezing," he said. After supper, they went for a walk further along the road. "That's the one that should be renovated," said Dave, pointing at a little bungalow with a sagging, moss-covered roof. "I'm glad we're not there," said Morley. On Tuesday morning, Morley made pancakes. They ate them on the porch. And after they had cleaned up, she said, "We should get to it." Taking down a wood wall in an unfinished cottage shouldn't be too complicated. Certainly no more complicated than installing an electrical outlet in a kitchen wall. Dave began slowly and carefully, standing on a chair, gently prying the tongue and groove wallboards free. By late afternoon, covered in sweat, his patience spent, he was stripped to the waist, ripping down the wall with a crowbar he had found in the woodshed. While Dave attacked the wall, Morley was working on the garden. "How big do you think they want it?" she said. Morley, remember, was barely more than a girl, still in her 20s. She'd never done any gardening in her life in those days. She considered the lawn for a while, and then she marked out a rectangular bed that ran along the front of the house. She wasn't surprised they wanted the grass out. It was so incongruous. The cottage had a woodsy feel to it. The lawn was as manicured as a putting green, flat, spongy, and soft. She used an axe to hack.

0: hack out large hunks of grass. Then she pried the sod loose and stacked it at the end of the driveway. Morley was finished in a couple of hours. She put the axe down and she went inside and made lunch. They ate on the dock again. When they'd cleaned up, Morley stared at her garden and decided it wasn't big enough. She got the axe and ripped up another section of lawn. By supper, she had pulled up about a third of the grass. "What do you think?" she said. Dave thought that she'd made the garden way too big. He didn't say that, of course. "Good," he said. "It looks great." Things were not looking great inside. Halfway through the afternoon, Dave had uncovered a brick chimney. He'd found a sledgehammer in the shed. He'd been going at the chimney for over 2 hours. Dave was spent. "This wasn't the way it was described to me," muttered Dave at 8 a.m. on Friday morning. They had been up since 7. For the second day running, Morley had set an alarm. They were leaving the house the next day. It was only 8, and Dave was already sweating and covered in the brick dust that hung in the air of the cottage like smoke. But he was closing in on her. With any luck, the chimney would be down by noon. This was the day they met Jean-Francois and Marie-José. As Dave and Morley hammered away at the kitchen in their rented cottage, Jean-Francois and Marie were driving up from the city to their place. As they crested the big hill and began their descent into Notre-Dame-des-Plaines, Marie-José was staring out the car window, feeling a little desperate. They were going to spend the rest of the month at the lake. The exact same month that she had lived through every year. She knew exactly how it was going to go. On Monday morning, Jean-Francois would mow the lawn. "The dandelions are terrible this year," he'd say. On Tuesdays, they would drive into Saint-Sauveur for groceries. Wednesday was laundry. Thursday, they would barbecue. On Fridays, a bike ride up the old Loken Trail. At 2:30 each afternoon, they would swim. At 9 o'clock, their final glass of wine. At 11 o'clock, lights out. It was like summer camp. Except there wouldn't be one solitary surprise. Not one unexpected moment. "I should get him a whistle," she thought. "Pardon," said Jean-Francois. And then he turned the station wagon right into their driveway. And Marie-José blinked. It was Friday, August 5th, 1979. And something was different. She looked over at her husband. Jean-Francois had gone completely slack-jawed. His mouth was hanging wide open. There was an orange and white Volkswagen van parked in their normal spot. There was a pile of rubble beside the van. And as they sat there, a guy stood up from Marie-José's chaise lounge and was walking towards them. The guy was grinning from ear to ear. Jean-Francois opened his car door and got out and stood there in an uncomprehending haze. And that was when he noticed their entire front lawn had been dug up. Well, okay, a third of the front lawn. He reached absentmindedly for his face and fingered his cheek. His scar was starting to throb. He was pointing at the disaster in front of him. The guy smiled and bobbed his head encouragingly and spoke the words he had been practicing all week. "Bonjour," he said. "Je m'appelle Dave." Jean-Francois didn't actually faint. He did, however, sink to his knees, staring in disbelief at the pile of rubble and the ruined lawn. The lawn he had been weeding and spraying and mowing since he was tall enough to grasp the handle of a lawnmower. His pride and his joy. Dave was still beaming at him as he went down. Dave thought he was joking. his kind of guy. So Dave went down to his knees too. And they kneeled there in front of each other for one long, silent, uncomprehending moment. And then Dave, who was thinking how happy the guy must be, reached out and grabbed his hand and shook it. And then put his arm around his shoulders and led him into the kitchen and pointed proudly to where the kitchen wall used to be. The kitchen wall that Jean-Francois had stared at all his boyhood years. He gasped in horror. Marie-Josée was outside. She'd got out of the car and surveyed the piles of ripped sod, the scar of dirt across her lawn, and Marie-Josée had smiled. Well, she said to no one in particular, what I think we need is wildflowers. Then she saw Morley standing uncertainly by the dock, and she pointed at the black earth and said, I love what you've done to the place. Who are you anyway? Morley said, we're the renters. And Marie-Josée said, what renters? Which is when Jean-Francois burst out of the front door and Morley burst into tears. It was Marie-Josée who settled everyone down. Once she managed that, it didn't take them long to work out what had happened. Left, left, right, right. There had been just one too many rights. Dave and Morley were supposed to be at the little cottage down the road, the one with the moss-covered roof. They tried to clear out pretty quickly. It was Marie-Josée who insisted they stay for dinner. They ate on the porch. Before they ate, Jean-Francois kept walking into the kitchen and staring mutely at the place where the wall used to be. Nothing this unexpected had ever happened in his life. But then he was standing at the kitchen sink washing his hands. And for the first time in his life, he could see through to the dining room and the dining room window to the lac. Eh ben, he said suddenly. Ça fait rien. What he was trying to say was, I like it. They opened a bottle of wine. By the end of the second bottle, they were laughing and they moved right past it and beyond it. And every time they circled back to it, it seemed even funnier. As they worked on dessert, Marie-Josée showed them her newest piece of blown glass, a piece that she'd picked up in Maine. It was a mobile, a clatter of little glass birds. Les petits oiseaux de Marie-Josée, said Jean-Francois, rolling his eyes. Ha, ha, ha. It turned out she called him Monsieur Oiseau, the birdman. For his 50th birthday, she'd given him an antique birdcage with a stuffed parrot. It was hanging in their bedroom in the city. Where I have to look at it, said Jean-Francois desperately. It was clear that his feelings for the stuffed bird were complicated by love. He hated the bird, but he loved her, and you could see that. And he loved that she had given it to him. They stayed up much too late. They drank much too much wine. And Dave and Morley ended up staying overnight. And they visited each year for a couple of summers. This August was the first time they saw Jean-Francois and Marie-Josée for almost a decade. When they saw each other, Dave and Jean-Francois both dropped to their knees. It's a thing they do. And then they got up. Dave had to help Jean-Francois, who uses a cane these days. And they walked down to the dock together, past the wildflowers that Marie-Josée put in. There is no lawn left anymore. It's all wild and grassy now. So Dave and Jean-Francois walked along a path that goes through the tall, wavy grass. Dave trailed his hands along the lacy seed pods and said it looked very nice. I like it better, he said, than it used to be, than the lawn. And then he tried in French. He said, c'est plus sauvage. Oui, said Jean-Francois, plus wild. Then he put his arm around Dave. Comme les montagnes, he said. We said Dave. Wild come the mountains. Thank you very much.
1: That was the late Stuart McLean and the Vinyl Cafe with A Trip to the Cottage. That's all the time we have for the current review. I'm Lauren McGuinness. Thanks for listening.
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4: From CBC News, the world this hour, I'm Neil Herland. WestJet and the union representing its flight attendants have reached a tentative agreement. More than 4,000 flight attendants went on strike Sunday. Since the contract dispute began, hundreds of flights were canceled, stranding thousands of passengers. QP President Alia Hussein says details of the agreement won't be released until the union members get a look. She says the deal represents meaningful progress.
5: It improves on the longstanding flight credit system by recognizing more of the work that cabin crew are required to perform and increasing the compensation for that work. Just as importantly, this agreement was reached through the collective bargaining process itself, meaning that the government didn't use Section 107 and any intervention of that form.
4: It's now up to the union members to vote and ratify the deal within 30 days. WestJet says it's in the process of resuming flights, but warns it'll take more time to get operations back on track. Thousands of people in BC's Okanagan region remain out of their homes tonight. Wildfires continue to burn out of control, fueled by dry and windy conditions. Tanya Fletcher has more.
6: There are places where crews still can't safely get in.
7: Okanagan Indian Band Chief Dan Wilson says the Bradley Creek wildfire is still very much active. Conditions too dangerous for crews to go in.
6: There are damaged power lines, unsafe trees, damaged infrastructure and water systems that still have to be looked at. Until that work is done, we cannot safely bring people home.
7: He adds that might mean days, and for some residents, much longer. Gusty winds fanned the flames Friday, triggering a sudden and sweeping evacuation of thousands Saturday. By Sunday, some 5,000 people had been forced from their homes. About 30 kilometers south along the west side of Okanagan Lake, another fire is prompting more evacuations. An expanded order now covers nearly 100 properties, many resort cottages with tourists on what is the busiest long weekend of the year. Tanya Fletcher, CBC News, Vancouver.
4: Donald Trump says Iran's options are limited to either a deal or total surrender.
8: This is a last chance for them to sign a good document.
4: The U.S. president is doubling down on his assertion that talks with Iran are underway. That's after Iran insisted this wasn't happening. Since an interim peace agreement collapsed in July, Iran has publicly rejected restarting negotiations. Several times now, Trump has waived the threat of military escalation and backed down over claims of diplomatic progress. The United States is reporting its first deaths linked to cyclospora. Health officials in Michigan say both people who died had significant underlying health conditions. The state is at the center of an American outbreak traced to iceberg lettuce. The infection causes severe diarrhea that can last from a few days to a month. The current outbreak is not affecting Canada, though health officials say travelers to the U.S. should avoid fruits and vegetables for now. NASA is providing more details about the next big mission to the International Space Station. That includes sending another Canadian to space. Sarah Levitt has more.
9: I grew up on a cattle farm in Canada. It's a long way from being here with this mission in front of us.
10: From Fort Saskatchewan, Alberta, to the International Space Station, Canadian Joshua Kuchrick is one of four astronauts heading out on a mission. If all goes well in the lead-up testing, NASA says its SpaceX Crew 13 will be launching on September 12th.
9: We feel very lucky to be the four people climbing onto this rocket to launch, but when we do so, we definitely do so feeling that gratitude.
10: A former fighter pilot, Kuchrick will be the first Canadian astronaut to go on a commercial spaceflight, a program that has NASA team up with private industry, in this case SpaceX, to get to the International Space Station. Once there in lower Earth orbit, the purpose is to conduct scientific research, but to also do maintenance on the station itself. The crew will be there for about 6 months. Sarah Levitt, CBC News, Longueuil, Quebec.
4: And that is your World This Hour. I'm Neil Herland.
11: Hey there, I'm CBC meteorologist Ryan Snodden with your latest forecast for Prince Edward Island. For tonight, cloudy with a chance for showers and a risk for a thunderstorm this evening. Fog patches developing. We'll see winds southeast and southerly gusting to 50. Lows tonight near 20. For Tuesday, mainly cloudy with a chance for showers in the morning with fog patches dissipating. We'll see sunny breaks developing into the afternoon. Winds southwest gusting 50 to 60 kilometers per hour with high temperatures near 24 degrees and a humidex near 29.
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17: 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In the next hour, something different this week that doesn't include listener voting or streaming numbers or radio play. This week, you will hear some of the greatest Canadian songs written about Canada and Canadian places. Songs from hit makers like The Tragically Hip and Maestro and The Guess Who. Classics from Stompin' Tom Connors and The Weaker Thans. And some songs you may be discovering or rediscovering from artists like Bobby Dove, Malajub, Rara, and more. We have you covered with Canadian artists and songs about our country from coast to coast to the very far outer East Coast. Great Big Sea is going to kick off our top 20 with a classic sea shanty composed way back in 1820 by Francis Forbes. I wonder how Francis would feel knowing that sea shanties would come back in a huge way 200 years later, thanks to TikTok. This is Banks of Newfoundland, the Great Big Sea version, and it hoists the sails on this special edition of the CBC Music Top 20 Trans-Canada Countdown at number 20.

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Number 19.

the East Coast to the West Coast of Canada. That was Said the Whale out of Vancouver with their very own sea shanty called False Creek Change, all about what Expo 86 did to the city decades ago. It comes to shore at number 19 on this special edition of your CBC Music Top 20. I'm Grant Lawrence. You are listening to Canada's greatest national chart show. And every so often, we like to bring you these special editions. This one's called the Trans-Canada Countdown. 20 of the best Canadian songs written about Canada and the places that we call home. We've already hit Newfoundland and Vancouver. Now let's go north, way north, for the first ever song in Inuktitut to appear on the CBC Music Top 20. It comes from Juno nominee Terry Uyaruk from the island of Iglulik in the Arctic Ocean. He wrote this next song for the entire widespread Inuit community in Canada. It's called Inuit Nunangat, and it ices it at number 18 on this special edition of your CBC Music Top 20.

0: Oh, yeah, that song brings back a lot of memories of the CBC Radio 3 years. Sliding into number 17 on this special edition of your Top 20 Countdown, that was Malajub from Montreal with their ode to their hometown called Montreal Minus 40. Have you been to Montreal in the winter? The way those winds howl down St. Laurent and Montreal as you try to hail a cab at 2 a.m. Thank goodness the bars are open late in that town. I'm Grant Lawrence. You are listening to the Trans-Canada Countdown. And as always, I still wish that we could take you on a road trip through all 20 songs on this show in full, but we're pressed for time. So here's a quick listen to the traveling tunes around Canada coming in at 16 to 14.
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1: Still to come, number one. You are listening to a special edition of our show this week. This is the Trans Canada Countdown, where you get to hear some of the best Canadian songs written about Canada. I'm Grant Lawrence, coming to you from Vancouver. Coming up, songs for you from the Rural Alberta Advantage, Matt Mays, White Horse, and the Tragically Hip. But in case you missed any of this show or you want to check out any of our other amazing Top 20 special editions, just go to the on-demand section of your CBC Listen app. Now let's head to the Queen City of Regina, Saskatchewan for an indie fave from Library Voices. The song is called Regina, I Don't Want to Fight. That's a good call. I've fought in Regina. It's not worth it. This one punches in at number 13 on this

Okay, now there's a band that named themselves after the Yukon city of Whitehorse, and that was their song for Hamilton, Ontario, a.k.a. The Hammer. The incredible Melissa McClelland and Luke Doucette, a.k.a. Whitehorse, with their sultry song, No Glamour in the Hammer. What a vocal take. What a guitar solo. That one slides into number 12 on this special edition of the CBC Music Top 20. I'm Grant Lawrence. You are listening to the Trans-Canada Countdown this week. We're listening to some of the best Canadian songs written about Canada. Grant Lawrence here. Hopefully these songs will inspire you to get out and see more of our great country. Over the course of my career here at the CBC, I have been extremely fortunate to have visited every province and territory. I loved it all. Back in 2013 and 2014, we completed a couple of summer road trips for the CBC, something called the CBC Beetle Road Trip. A camera crew and myself in a tiny Volkswagen Beetle, meeting up with musicians in their hometowns across this country, performing their songs in places like Dinosaur National Park, Ashtray Rock, Signal Hill, and right in Corb Lund's backyard with his cows. A lot of those videos still exist on the CBC Music YouTube channel. Just search for CBC Beetle Road Trip and they'll pop up. Now up next is the Rural Alberta Advantage. This heat-seeking indie trio released an album called Hometowns back in 2008 with such songs as The Death Bridge in Lethbridge, Frank, Alberta, and this track that you're about to hear now called Edmonton. In at number 11, this is the Rural Alberta Advantage with their song for the City of Champions on the CBC Music Top 20.

0: Very cool. Haven't heard some of these songs in a long time. That was the Rural Alberta Advantage with their song called Edmonton. I'm Grant Lawrence. This is the CBC Music Top 20 Trans-Canada Countdown Special Edition. On this show, you get to hear some of the best Canadian songs written about Canadian places. And hey, what songs did we miss? Feel free to email your suggestions to top20@cbc.ca, and maybe if we're lucky, we can do a part two. And hey, if I was really lucky, I would have enough time to play you all 20 songs on this chart in full, but I don't. So here is a quick roll down the Trans-Canada through the tunes, coming in at number 10 to 6.
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It's Joel Plaskett and his classic about Halifax with a shout out to Kelowna called Love This Town. There's a reason that I love this town. Confidently in at number 7, it's the Toronto Anthem.

0: 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At number six, it's the Guess Who with their 1972 classic, Running Back to Saskatoon.
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0: Now let's get into the top five of our Trans-Canada Countdown with Bobby Dove. This country singer was born in Montreal but calls rural Manitoba home. Cracking the top five at number five, this is Bobby Dove with, perfect song, Trans-Canadian Blues, right here on this special edition of your CBC Music Top 20.

Dartmouth rocker himself, Matt Mays, with his heart on his sleeve tune there called City of Lakes, which is the nickname for his hometown of Dartmouth, Nova Scotia. At the end of the day, that's where Matt Mays will be, even though every August he rocks out at the Shore Club down in Hubbards, Nova Scotia. I'm Grant Lawrence. This is the CBC Music Top 20 Trans-Canada Countdown Special Edition. Let's motor you into the top three now. And here's another cool band from Regina. A lot of prairie representation on this top 20. They're called Raw Raw. Fantastic band. From around, I'd say they're around from 2006 to 2019. This is their song called Prairie Girl, featuring the pure lead vocal talent of Prairie Girl, Erin Passmore. This is number three.

Oh, nice to hear that one again. At number three, that's Prairie Girl by Rara from Regina. Same hometown as Colin James, trivia fans. 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I'm Grant Lawrence in Vancouver, where a lot of those people have ended up, by the way. And you are almost at the top song of this countdown. But first, here is an absolute stone-cold indie classic from my all-time favorite Canadian band. And it's another one about the prairies. This one was written during that time when a lot of people were leaving the prairies and moving to the bigger cities. Now, 25 years later,

Thanks to real estate prices, that trend has reversed a lot. From Winnipeg, this is the Weaker Thans with One Great City. It's number two on this special edition of the CBC Music

pure prairie poetry there from John K. Sampson and his band, The Weaker Thans, with their indie classic, One Great City. It's number two on the CBC Music Top 20 Trans Canada Countdown Special Edition.

0: I'm Grant Lawrence. We had a lot of fun compiling this countdown for you, and we have one more song to get to. It's a tune that has had the rare power of not only becoming a lasting radio hit, but also a campfire sing-along, and it has created a rock and roll pilgrimage of sorts to a place called Bob Cajun. I've done it. You can check out the photo of me in Bob Cajun, Ontario, a few summers ago.
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That's the Tragically Hip with Bob Cajun. 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

0: 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I'm Grant Lawrence. 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
3: A new hope. An American doctor tells us about a groundbreaking new clinical trial that saw him perform major surgery on a fetus while it was still in utero. Now that baby is 5 months old and thriving.
4: From CBC News, The World This Hour, I'm Neil Herland. WestJet flights are airborne tonight after the company reached a tentative deal with the union representing its flight attendants. Their strike lasted just over 24 hours, but it's already affected thousands of passengers. Ina Sadu has reaction.
5: I'm feeling broke and upset and frustrated.
6: Not how Abiha Batul planned to end her mountain getaway in Banff. Even though WestJet flights are taking off again, she paid over $1,000 to get back home to Salt Lake City on another airline. WestJet and the Canadian Union for Public Employees representing its flight attendants have reached a deal, but uncertainty remains for those waiting for the backlog to clear.
7: This agreement represents meaningful progress.
6: QP President Alia Hussein says the details of the tentative deal will not be made public, at least until union members have a chance to look through them. One thing that is clear.
7: It improves on the long-standing flight credit system by recognizing more of the work that cabin crew are required to perform and increasing the compensation for that work.
6: Now it's up to union members to vote and ratify the deal within 30 days. Ina Sidhu, CBC News, Calgary.
4: 130 wildfires are burning across British Columbia tonight. One of the worst is in the Okanagan region. The Bradley Creek wildfire more than doubled in size over the weekend. 5,000 people fled their homes. Strong winds are fanning the flames. Robert Gray is a BC wildfire ecologist. He expects no let-up on those conditions.
8: The fuels were already dry to begin with. That was the heavy fuels because of the drought from last year. There was no precip and not much snowpack. So we've got the perfect storm here, strong winds, chances of lightning, hot, dry, windy is what we don't want, and that's what we're getting.
4: Officials in BC say this fire behavior is unlike anything they've seen before. South of the border, wildfires in Washington state have triggered evacuation orders for more than 60,000 residents. Chris Maynard is a deputy fire chief in one of Spokane County's districts.
9: That's devastating. It's something we've never seen before. It's a fire that just moved quickly. Firefighters were rushing through there, mainly just trying to save lives while also trying to save homes.
4: Officials say there are some reports of missing people, but no confirmed casualties. Iran says no talks are underway with the United States. U.S. President Donald Trump had suggested negotiations set to take place on Monday were the reason why he called off strikes on Iran over the weekend. Trump claims plans for a massive attack were canceled on the insistence of Saudi Arabia. Cuba's national electric grid collapsed again on Monday, just as the government was trying to rebuild the system after a countrywide blackout Sunday. The power system had been under severe strain from fuel shortages because of a U.S. oil blockade. The Blue Jays made some strategic moves in hopes of making the playoffs this season while planning for the next one. Toronto made 6 trades, dealing away some big names. Philip Lee Shannock has more.
10: It's been a very difficult year for our fans.
11: Toronto Blue Jays general manager Ross Atkins not only says he's accountable, he's making changes he hopes will save the season.
10: Disappointed not to be adding to this group that, you know, we believe in and would much prefer that we were in a position to not be subtracting.
11: That means some emotional exits. Pitcher Kevin Gausman, outfielder Dalton Varsho, and closer Jeff Hoffman, players fans got to know during last season's World Series run. Mike Wilner is a Blue Jays columnist for the Toronto Star. He says the team made some pragmatic moves.
12: The core wasn't going to be touched. This is a team that, you know, pushed all its chips in. The only players who were going to be moved at this trade deadline were players on expiring contracts.
11: The team adds two young right-handed pitchers, Jose Seriano from the LA Angels and Spencer Arrighetti from Houston, plus cash in reserve for free agents in case those playoff dreams come true. Phil Bishanock, CBC News, Toronto.
4: And that is your World This Hour. For CBC News, I'm Neil Herland.
13: Hey there, I'm CBC meteorologist Ryan Snodden with your latest forecast for Prince Edward Island for tonight. Cloudy with a chance for showers and a risk for a thunderstorm this evening. Fog patches developing. We'll see winds southeast, then southerly gusting to 50. Lows tonight near 20. For Tuesday, mainly cloudy with a chance for showers in the morning with fog patches dissipating. We'll see sunny breaks developing into the afternoon. Winds southwest gusting 50 to 60 kilometers per hour with high temperatures near 24 degrees and a humidex near 29.
14: Hello, I'm Rebecca Zanbergen.
3: Good evening, I'm Chris Howden. This is As It Happens, the Midnight Edition. Tonight.
14: Waiting for the smoke to clear, wildfires have forced more than 5,000 British Columbians out of their homes. I'll talk to an evacuee who fled the flames in the Okanagan region.
3: Deflecting pool. A former Olympic canoeist was in deep trouble over damage done to a certain shallow pool in Washington, D.C. But now prosecutors say the case against him does not hold water.
14: Small wonder. We talked to a surgeon who recently put a fetus's intestines back in its body while it was still in utero. He tells us all about his tiny clinical trial that's making big waves.
3: Plus, Gaffeteria, in a special edition of As It Happened, will serve up some of our all-time favorite stories about mayhem, mix-ups, and mistakes.
14: Including main character Energy. A dog named Mouse is accidentally identified as a lion thanks to his flashy haircut.
3: And boom in busts. Inflation may be a problem at this year's Women's Tour de France. Some cyclists could be making themselves more aerodynamic by buying oversized bras and stuffing them. As it happens, the Monday edition, radio that gets down to bras tacks.

0: Residents of the Okanagan are holding their breath right now. Over the weekend, the Bradley Creek wildfire sent families scrambling, forcing thousands of people to evacuate their homes. In an update today, officials said the fire is still active and firefighters are working in areas that remain very dangerous. Many evacuees have found temporary shelter in Vernon while they wait for word on what's next. Amber Cardenas and her partner fled their home in the Okanagan on Saturday. We reached Ms. Cardenas in Vernon, B.C. earlier today.
1: Amber, how are you doing right now?
2: At this moment, I'm doing all right. But it's like, you know, minute to minute, hour to hour, you know, find 1 second. And then just thinking about, we did lose our home. We found out yesterday afternoon.
1: I'm sorry.
2: And it's pretty difficult to process.
1: You got that confirmation just yesterday?
2: Correct.
1: Okay. Take us back then to Saturday afternoon. When did you learn that you were in a dangerous spot and needed to leave quickly?
2: We were watching the fire since Friday. Some people in the community and friends saw it. We went and had a look at it. Thought it was, you know, small at the time, but obviously a lot of fuel as it was just a grass fire at the time. And we thought we were okay. There was no wind that night and it wasn't moving too fast. And Saturday morning came and the indicators, there was still no evacuation alert. So we thought we were in the clear. And what we were kind of hearing, both mixed things, is that it was going to be windy the next day, that it was, so far it was blowing southeast and like not in our direction because we were northwest of the fire. And changed pretty quickly, I guess. That wind started pushing it northwest. And I think around maybe like 12 o'clock is when we were kind of like, maybe we should start getting some stuff ready. Like we had all our important documents in a box already. And we were evacuated in the White Rock Creek wildfire back in 2021. So kind of...
1: Yeah,
2: our house survived that, and we do controlled burns every year. Our family's been in the news for controlled burning in the spring, and we thought we were, you know, in a decent shape to vacate. But when it did come time, it was a lot quicker than we expected. You know, we thought we would have had a few hours.
1: Right. And when you left and you got on the road after you received notice that you had to leave, what did it look like?
2: So we were packing up, and my brother-in-law, who's also on the volunteer Okanagan Indian Band Fire Department, he came through from 6 Mile and from the fire and got word that, you know, it's not stopping, and BC Wildfire, you know, there's not much they can do. They were attacking it all day with the aerial planes there, and didn't slow it down once that wind picked up. And he came to the house, and another volunteer firefighter came, and you know, they're frantically telling us like we need to leave like within 5 minutes, and we were still loading stuff as much as we could. And we could just see the big plume of smoke coming over the hill. You can hear them exploding. Yeah, it was just getting dark from the smoke. Mm. All you could smell was smoke and flames around. Most of what, like, we each took a vehicle, me and my family. We loaded those as best we could and started driving down our driveway and just surrounded by flames.
1: You must have been terrified.
2: It was pretty surreal.
1: You know, I know you learned recently that just yesterday that the home did not survive the flames. This is your partner's childhood home, I understand. How is she holding up?
2: She's doing as best she can, just taking it moment to moment. And we're just processing it as best we can. Like, it's our, you know, our livelihood and... our lifetime together so far that, you know, just went up in flames. So
1: who are you turning to support from right now? Who do you have that's able to sort of give you the hugs you need right now?
2: Thankfully, a lot of people, extended family. We're both from large families. I'm originally from Penticton, and my home community is Penticton Indian Band, and my partner's home community is Okanagan Indian Band. And it's wonderful, people reaching out and checking, but it doesn't make it easier to accept it.
1: I know the evacuation center was extremely busy over the weekend. You tried to stay there initially, but it didn't quite work out.
2: We tried to get just the service for Friday night, just supports for meals and some rooming support, or like just gas on Friday to check in. But it was just so backed up and there was limited resources, as it just happened so fast. I mean, the emergency support services volunteers were doing the best they could, but with their limited resources and time, and so many people, like hundreds and hundreds of people, it just wasn't possible to get everyone a place or get them some funds for the evening. We were evacuated in 2021 for like a month and a half. We know the process, but it's kind of unknown sometimes with them.
1: A month and a half is a long time too. You did have a home to go back to at that point. Where has your mind wandered so far? I know you're likely taking it day by day, but if you have a moment, what have you been thinking about?
2: It's my father-in-law's house, and really been thinking about, you know, could have, should have, would have, wishing it wasn't the circumstances that it is. Been pretty angry at times and sad and heartfelt too for other people who've lost their homes, because this shouldn't have to happen to people.
1: Amber, I appreciate you taking the time to speak with us, and we'll be thinking about you over the next weeks and months. Thank you for this.
2: Thank you so much. I appreciate it.
0: Amber Cardenas was forced to evacuate her home in the Okanagan. She's in Vernon, BC.

0: The reflecting pool at the Lincoln Memorial in Washington, D.C. isn't in the best shape right now, but at least David Hearn isn't going to go to prison for that. Back in June, after President Donald Trump had the landmark renovated, the one-time Olympic canoeist briefly touched the water. Mr. Trump had had the pool painted what he called American flag blue for the 250th anniversary of the United States. When Mr. Hearn was there, pieces of its liner were floating on the surface. And after taking a look, he was arrested and indicted by a grand jury. But now the charges against him have been dropped. U.S. Attorney for Washington, D.C. Jeanine Pirro has reversed course and said there was no vandalism. The pool renovation was botched. Mr. Trump vehemently disagrees. On social media, he declared that, quote, there may have been some contractor difficulty, but the major damage was caused by vandals, unquote. Steve Levine is one of David Hearn's lawyers. We reached him in New York City.
1: Steve, your client no longer has to worry about prison time now for touching the reflecting pool. How does he feel?
2: He's obviously relieved, but that doesn't change the fact that for quite some time, several weeks, there was a lot of pressure put upon him. He has certainly suffered reputational harm, along with the collateral consequences that go along with being targeted by your own government.
1: What exactly did he do? If it wasn't a crime, what was the deed that was done that had President Trump especially so up in arms?
2: Davey, like many people, many curious folks around Washington, D.C., went to check out the reflecting pool and see what all of the hubbub was about. He, ironically, volunteers for the National Park Service. He is quite familiar with coatings and linings in water. And so he stopped by the reflecting pool, put his hands in the water. He was told by a National Park Service to take his hands out of the water, which he did. And then he was arrested.
1: And things escalated pretty quickly, didn't they?
2: They did. He was arrested, spent about 5 hours in detention that day. And then just a couple weeks later, he found out, just as America found out, that he'd been charged with a felony crime of destruction of federal property, which alleges that he did more than $1,000 worth of damage. He was facing up to 10 years in federal prison, if convicted.
1: Was it a tough legal defense that you had to come up with? I mean, what was it that was able to secure? I mean, I know a lot of things sort of changed rapidly all of a sudden, but what did you and your legal team do to prepare his defense?
2: I was very fortunate to be part of a wonderful team. As one of our members has called it, a dream team. I worked with Norm Eisen from Democracy Defenders Fund, Mary Dorman with the Washington Litigation Group. We hired an investigator. We hired an expert. We filed motion after motion after motion detailing the faults with this prosecution. And it was only after we filed the last motion, which was a motion for information of what went on in the grand jury, that just a few short days after the filing of that motion, the government filed its motion to dismiss.
1: Right. And in that court filing, the Department of Justice said that the Interior Department provided these documents that showed the contractor was actually to blame for the botched installation. It was not vandalism. And then it went on to say that the government wouldn't have sought this grand jury indictment had it known this from the start. So what do you make of that chain of events and how your client was at the butt end of all of this before a thorough investigation had even been conducted?
2: Even when the Department of Justice does the right thing, in this case, they did it the wrong way. To claim that this is all newly discovered evidence, that they would not have prosecuted the case if they had only had this evidence beforehand, it's outrageous.
1: Is that because you don't believe that you think they always had it?
2: Either they always had it, or if they didn't have it, what does that say about the competence of Department of Justice officials? They've admitted that they didn't do their homework. But the fact is, this case fell apart before they even indicted it. Mr. Hearn publicly showed a photo that he had taken of the damaged pool prior to his indictment. And that photo matched another photo that one of the government's own witnesses provided to the government after Mr. Hearn's visit to the pool. In other words, Mr. Hearn's before photo and the government's own witnesses after photo matched completely. They were identical, and they showed no damage that was a result of anything Davy Hearn did. So the government had to know, prior to indicting Mr. Hearn, he had done nothing wrong.
1: I know you want an apology from the federal government. Do you think that's something you might see?
2: Well, I think it's fair to say that Mr. Hearn would like an apology and then some. And he has options that are available to him.
1: And then some? Do you mean legal action?
2: Yes. All options are on the table. Mr. Hearn is considering those options once this case is dismissed.
1: Do you think anyone's going to pay because this case has been thrown out?
2: Right now, we're focused on getting this case thrown out. The government has filed a motion to dismiss without prejudice, which in effect means the government, if they change their mind next week, could refile charges. So we're preparing a response so we can prevent the government from refiling charges at some later date.
1: Just before you go, what do you think this case says about the Trump administration, the U.S. administration, and its judicial system right now?
2: I can talk about this U.S. attorney's office and this U.S. attorney for really a failure of leadership and her decision to pursue an innocent man. And that didn't just concern Davy Hearn. It should concern all of us.
1: Steve Levine, I appreciate your time. Thank you for this.
2: Thank you so much.
0: Steve Levine is the lawyer for David Hearn, who was accused of vandalizing the Lincoln Memorial reflecting pool. He's in New York City.

0: It is a very frightening diagnosis for parents to be. Gastroschisis is a birth defect where a baby's intestines grow outside its body. The diagnosis usually comes in the second trimester. In simple cases, it can mean surgery after birth and months of doctor's visits. In the most complex cases, it can mean death. UK mother Maisie Savage received a gastroschisis diagnosis when she was 20 weeks pregnant. Today, her baby is a healthy five-month-old named Theo, thanks to a groundbreaking surgical clinical trial at Texas Children's Hospital in Houston. Dr. Sandeep Keswani is a pediatric and fetal surgeon who operated on Ms. Savage. We reached him in Houston.
1: Dr. Keswani, how is Theo doing right now?
2: Theo is doing great. Thanks for asking, Rebecca. You know, Theo is now 5 months old, and as far as we can tell, is acting like a normal baby. So we're excited for the Savages and this new addition to their family.
1: Yeah. And so what was it like to see him, you know, sort of behave in this way 5 months in? You operated on this little guy, and now this is the way he's doing.
2: You know, I got to know this family around 22 weeks of gestation, and we operated on Maisie at 26 weeks of gestation. And then she amazingly delivered at term around 39 weeks. And when this baby came out, what a beautiful baby, and normal sized at term, and just like every other normal baby, started feeding right away. And within 2 days was on full feeds, and on day three was out of the hospital. So I think that's the amazing part, that this kid with this kind of complex disease just looks like every other baby. Yeah. So we're excited for them.
1: It was your colleagues at Great Ormond Street Hospital in London who made the initial diagnosis, and then you had to work out if it was a simple or complex case. But initially, what was the prognosis?
2: You could tell, actually, to be honest, it doesn't even take a physician to look at this image, because the bowel itself was probably, one loop of it was half of the size of the whole abdomen. So you can imagine how big that was. And so you know that that's going to be a very complicated type. It told us with almost certainty that this young boy was going to have a very complicated start to life, likely from historical averages, 3 to 6 months in the NICU, go on with some feeding disorders after that. And then even a small percentage of these patients go on to intestinal transplant. In fact, this disease is the most common cause for intestinal transplant in the United States. So we knew that that Maisie and her family were in for, you know, a rough go of it.
1: And so how does the surgery work then?
2: You know, you and I, we all have this issue where our intestines are outside of our body at around 10 to 12 weeks. And then most of us rotate back in and they're in the abdomen. And that doesn't happen in patients with gastroschisis like Theo. And so the issue really actually isn't the defect. Surgeons can fix that. It's the fact that these intestines don't work. And it's likely because it's caused from the amniotic fluid floating in that, or maybe tightening at the ring. And so the idea is to go back in around 26 weeks and gently get access into the uterus, take out the amniotic fluid, and then gently put air in, and then slowly put the bowel back in, loop by loop. And then with the defect that's left right by the umbilical stalk, close that skin. So that way, the anatomy is what it should be at that gestational age. And then they hopefully have as much time as like a term delivery, like Maisie was almost 13 or 14 weeks until she delivered. And so the bowel was recuperating inside, wasn't exposed to the amniotic fluid, had good blood supply. And this is what happens when the baby comes out. It becomes normal.
1: You do this surgery and then she continues to have the baby inside, has a vaginal birth, and everything's okay.
2: Correct.
1: Yeah.
2: Correct. And so it's the vaginal birth part that's nice, because when you don't make it a large incision on the uterus and you use this minimally invasive technique, these moms can have a vaginal delivery if indicated.
1: The surgery itself sounds extremely risky, is it?
2: So the thing is, in the way, like, what do we tell moms? Because we've only done a handful of these. This is the beginning of this trial. This is the only place in the world that's doing under this trial environment. But we do tell them, to make them feel better, is that we've done 220 of these operations, these types of operations, for something called spina bifida. And the outcomes in that case, at least for the mom and the baby, have been very good. It's a safe procedure for mom. It's usually safe for the baby. And so we've kind of ameliorated a lot of the problems with open fetal surgery with this minimally invasive technique.
1: Yeah. And yet it hasn't been done a whole lot with gastroschisis, I understand. And so how do you tell the mom, let's give this a go? I mean, was she on board right away?
2: Well, the thing is that, you know, when we're in fetal surgery, the one thing I've appreciated over this career is that moms will do whatever they need to do for the safety of their child. And what we need to do as the physicians is make sure that we're looking out for them and the baby. And so that starts with a very upfront, honest conversation about the risks and benefits. And especially when we're talking about something that is not proven. We've done a couple of more other ones and they've also had some positive outcomes. And so that was somewhat reassuring, but still, if somebody told you that you're going to be the third patient in the world to get this under the trial, it raises some angst. But I mean, they were champions. Maisie is the champion of mothers. If she could get a trophy, she should.
1: And so Theo went home after 3 days. Did I hear that right?
2: home is a figurative word. You know, sure. Because it's a trial and because we need to make sure that, you know, we're taking care of the patient, we asked them to stay in Houston for 30 days. We also had great partners at Great Ormond Street. And so we knew that when we sent her back to London, that she was going back to, you know, top-notch care. And so we asked her to please stay, but the baby left the hospital at 3 days, just like any other baby that had a vaginal delivery. It was really remarkable.
1: And did you know right away when you did the surgery, okay, this was a success, or did it take Theo being born for you to realize, oh yeah, this was brilliant?
2: I think it would be foolish if I said, I mean, you want to hope, of course, you know, hope for the family, hope for yourself and hope for the surgery. But at the end of the day, the proof is in the pudding. He needed to feed and he needed to be able to gain weight with those feeds, and he needed to get out of the hospital, and he did all of those things. So it'd be totally upfront when it comes about, is it a success? I think that Theo needs to become like a year old. Mm. And that's why we follow these patients very closely in this trial up until a year, because we want to make sure that what we're saying is really true. And so far, there's been no mark that suggests that this baby isn't just like every other baby.
1: Do you keep a picture of Theo on your desk?
2: Absolutely.
1: Absolutely.
2: I have a whole wall of happiness.
1: I'm sure you do.
2: So to say.
1: Okay. Dr. Keswani, thank you very much for this.
2: It's been absolutely my pleasure. Thank you so much for including us.
0: Dr. Sandeep Keswani is the Associate Surgeon in Chief of the Division of Pediatric Surgery at Texas Children's Hospital. We reached him in Houston.

Tour de France, a celebration of cycling itself, as evidenced by the bicycle sounds. And you know what sound we don't hear in this joyous reflection of pure athletic competition? The sound of shenanigans, the sound of monkey business, the sound of bra boosting. The women's Tour de France began on Saturday in Lausanne, Switzerland. The first day's race was what's known as a flat stage, meaning a course without climbs. But for some cyclists, it wasn't a flat stage at all. It was a buxom stage. Those cyclists allegedly gave themselves an unfair advantage by engaging in what's known officially as chest fairing and known in the back alleys of bike riding as bra boosting, breast bolstering, or bust bamboozling. Okay, it isn't really either of those last two things yet. I got a little, carried away. Bra boosting, though, is apparently a thing. It means wearing an oversized bra, which you've stuffed during a race. That sounds like it would make you less streamlined. But apparently, if you stuff the bra scientifically, it cuts down on wind resistance just enough to save you 0.78 seconds per kilometer. And at the Tour de France, every split second counts. You might hope professional cyclists would be bosom buddies. Now we learn some might be bosom fraudies. After only 3 days of this year's Tour de France FOM, there are already rumors of bra boosting. Some teams are recommending competitors' chests be inspected immediately after a stage concludes. For obvious reasons, that's controversial, but the race must be clean. We can't have some athletes playing checkers while others play three-dimensional chess. Here's Melanie Durant with good stuff.

0: Hello, I'm Neil Kirksall.
1: And I'm Chris Howden. This is As It Happened, the archive edition. Coming up.
0: Generous to their faults. Sometimes an unfortunate mistake can result in an unforgettable story. We'll head into the archives to find some of the most interesting errors we've aired.
1: Living on A Island time, Janelle Comeau wrote a satirical article about Cape Breton Island establishing its own time zone. All the humans who read it thought it was truly hilarious, but Google's and Meta's artificial intelligence just thought it was true.
2: As a writer, we're some of the most affected by this generative AI, and it sort of felt like there was nothing we could do, but apparently we can. We can just feed it bad information and embarrass it.
0: The flap when it got flipped and left flapping, a Nebraska senator thought it was maybe time to give the much-derided state flag a fresh new look after it flew outside the state capitol for 10 days upside down, and no one noticed.
3: It's blue with a circle and a small picture in the middle of it, and I guess no one really pays attention to it, which is why I want to see our state flag changed.
1: And finally, bringing up the roar, people in County Clare, Ireland, were on high alert when a video circulated showing what looked like a lion roaming the area's forests. But it was actually just a dog named Mouse with an interesting haircut.
4: They left the mane on the animal, they left the bushy tail on the animal, and they shaved the animal all over, really, to trim up and look like a young male lion. And by God, did he look like a young male lion. Yeah.
1: As It Happened, the archive edition, radio that confirms that dog was not lying.

0: We hear it as it happens rarely make mistakes because we know they can be embarrassing. For example, if we said the Eiffel Tower was located in Paris, Texas, we would be inundated with email telling us we were wrong and we were silly fools. So it's important to... Pardon? Sorry, my director's just telling me there is an Eiffel Tower in Paris, Texas. It has a cowboy hat on top? That feels a bit on the nose, but anyway, that's fine. So... okay, if we said the Eiffel Tower was in Paris, Tennessee, that would be an egregious... What? It does? I bet it doesn't look anything like the... No, okay, it looks exactly like the one in Paris, France. I should have done some research before I started talking about the Eiffel Tower. But, you know, of course, mistakes happen. And you can dwell on them, or you can make the best of the situation. In which case, you get a good story, a lesson learned, and a call from As It Happens. In 2017, we had to ring up Milan Skipper, who boarded a plane in the Netherlands, taking off for an unforgettable trip full of beautiful beaches, sunshine, and summery good times in Australia, but landing in a place thousands of kilometers away from his intended destination during a snowstorm. Mr. Skipper talked to our former host, Carol Off.
1: At what point did you first suspect that you were not on your way to Sydney, Australia?
2: Well... quite late. That was when I was already in Toronto, and I saw the plane, and the plane was really small, so I figured, would that make it to Australia? But afterwards I checked the screen on the seat in front of me, and I checked the flight plan and everything, and then I saw the flight plan was going to go right and not left. Yeah, that was about the time that I realized there was another Sydney.
1: Sydney, Nova Scotia. You realized finally you were headed. You had booked a flight to Sydney, Nova Scotia.
2: Yeah, that's right.
1: How did you feel at that moment?
2: Well, I felt terrible. I think I sweared in my head for like 10 minutes. Yeah, but there was nothing I could do about it because I already... was up in the air.
1: How do you think you got this mixed up, or was it your fault?
2: Well, I guess it was my fault. I should have paid better attention, but my mistake was when I booked the flight, every flight to Australia was about 1,000 euros. I thought, okay, if it's 1,000 euros, I'll pay 1,000 euros. But then I saw one flight to Sydney, and well, that was 800 euros. So I thought, well, let's book that one. But that happened to be so much cheaper because it was to Canada.
1: Okay. Now, it is a very nice place. You're landing in a beautiful part of Nova Scotia, Cape Breton. And, you know, well, maybe not in March with the snow and the snowstorm, but there's pretty good hiking there.
2: That could be entirely possible, but I only saw the parking lot of the airport.
1: Okay, so when you're on the ground in Sydney, Nova Scotia, what did you do?
2: Well, I went to talk to one of the employees, and he helped me an awful lot. He did everything for me so I could go back to Toronto, and I only stayed in Sydney for, I think, like 5 hours. And then I went back to Toronto.
1: And what did you stay in Toronto?
2: No, I stayed there for another 12 hours because I couldn't book the next flight to home yet. And eventually I went back to Amsterdam, where my dad picked me up and brought me home.
1: What did your dad say when you got home?
2: He felt really sorry for me, but he thought it was something only I could do, such a thing.
1: Well, if it's any consolation to you, I don't know if you... We did a bit of research. There are... other people who have done the same thing as you. And you're not even the first person from Holland who's done this. Apparently it was a grandfather and his grandson who did the same thing in 2009.
2: Yeah, I heard about that too. But, while I was there, a woman from the United States also, she also wanted to go to Sydney, Australia, but landed in Sydney, Nova Scotia.
1: Was she there?
2: Yeah. Yeah, she was there. She had made the same mistake as I did.
0: From 2017, that was Milan Skipper talking to Carol about flying to Sydney, Nova Scotia instead of Sydney, Australia. And ever since that moment, Cape Breton has worked to set itself apart from other Sydneys, and for that matter, from the rest of Canada, by establishing its very own time zone. It's 12 minutes ahead of Halifax and 18 minutes behind Newfoundland. That's not true. But in 2025, Google's and Meta's AI-generated search results said it was. And their source was the satirical Canadian news site The Beaverton. The Beaverton source was writer and comedian Janelle Comeau, who wrote the article.
3: Janelle, time zones are a pretty big deal for us here at As It Happens, so let's just do a quick check. What time is it in Cape Breton right now?
4: Well, that's tough to say.
3: Is it?
4: I guess it depends who you ask, apparently. Officially, it's 5:20.
3: Okay, thank
4: Ish.
3: You. Ish. And a couple seconds. Okay, Fia, yes. We got that out of the way. Explaining jokes isn't the most fun, I know, especially for those who make those jokes. But for our listeners who haven't read your Beaverton piece, and it's not a new one. It's been the piece was published a while back, right?
4: It came out sometime last year.
3: Yeah. What's the crux of it?
4: So the crux of it is poking fun at maritime time zones. So I think most people hopefully know that Nova Scotia and Newfoundland are half an hour off from each other, which is inherently funny, I think. So I wrote a piece to take it one step further, suggesting that Cape Breton Island was going to have their own time zone, that they were very tired of being ignored, and that they were going to be 12 minutes ahead of Nova Scotia and 18 minutes behind Newfoundland.
3: Obviously, yeah. And so when did you realize that Google and Meta AI were using your satirical piece to answer very real questions about time zones?
4: I had gone looking for some of my old Beaverton pieces just to gather some writing samples for myself, because it's tough out here for a writer in the world of AI. And I realized underneath the piece, there were sort of those Meta AI, you know, when you go on Facebook now and AI will prompt you like questions to give you more information. So I was clicking on them and I realized very quickly, like, oh, it's treating this as a real article. It was like, find out more information about when this time zone change will take effect. How will this affect businesses? I was like, oh my God, it thinks this is real. So I went searching on Meta, and sure enough, it was popping up. Yes, the time zone will be changing. It will be 12 minutes ahead. And I thought that was very funny. So I was like, surely Google was not also fooled by this. So I just Googled, does Cape Breton Island have its own time zone? And it popped up with, yes, it absolutely does.
3: Oh my goodness.
4: It's 12 minutes ahead of Nova Scotia.
3: And did you feel like a genius at that point, or just terrified?
4: Yeah, kind of like in between, like, this is very funny and like, oh no, like,
3: this
4: what
3: is
4: have
3: where
4: I
3: we're
4: done?
3: At. Yeah. But is any part of it heartening, given, you know, you just mentioned how tough it is to be a writer in this time of AI, but the fact that it can't apparently detect satire or sarcasm at this stage, did that give you any relief?
4: I mean, it's a little alarming for anybody who uses these tools, and they're obviously, we don't have much choice about AI at this point. It's on our phones and our computers, whether we want it to or not. Mm-hmm. But it is a little heartening because, as a writer, we're some of the most affected by this generative AI. And it sort of felt like there was nothing we could do. But apparently we can. We can just feed it bad information and embarrass it.
0: That was Janelle Comeau talking to Neil in 2025.

When we look back over those last two stories, we can clearly see that there are lessons to be learned. We now know to double-check flight information before buying a plane ticket and to never trust artificial intelligence. Making a change to ensure that we don't make the same mistake

0: probably a little of both.
1: So you described generally what the flag's like, but what are the symbols that are on the flag?
0: So it is blue, it has a circle, and it has a man in the foreground with a hammer and anvil, and then there is a shock of wheat, there is a steamboat and a train, and in the background are the Rocky Mountains.
1: How does that all fit on your flag?
0: Very small. That's the problem, is each one's so small that it's hard to differentiate what is what.
1: And are there any words on the flag?
0: Yep, it says, the Great Seal of the State of Nebraska, equality before the law.
1: That's a lot of words to fit on a flag, too.
0: Well, that's the other problem, right? A flag should be simple and easily identifiable.
1: So do you think a lot of people support the flag? That means something to them?
0: We would keep it as a state seal and not change it as a seal, but a state flag should be easily identifiable. It should be two or three colors, and it should be something that has something to do with the area.
1: And does your flag have any of those things?
0: It has two colors.
1: So that's a start.
0: Yes, but we want to improve on it.
1: Is it true that experts say it's one of the top five worst, or I guess top, the bottom
0: yeah,
1: worst
0: bottom
1: flags
0: five, yeah.
1: in the country?
0: Yeah, it's one of the bottom five worst flags, and according to the North American Vexillological Society.
2: From 2017, that was Nebraska State Senator Burke Haar talking to guest host Helen Mann. You're listening to a special As It Happened, the Archive Edition. The next two stories demonstrate that mistakes can be proof of a job well done. Maybe even too well done. Like the scene Joey Lovergene created in front of his house in Chucky, Tennessee for Halloween, even though it was still September. In 2017, Carol talked to Mr. Lovergene about the startlingly realistic Halloween decorations that resulted in a visit from the police.
3: Joey, what were you doing when the police showed up at your door?
4: To be honest with you, I was asleep, and someone started pounding on the door. So I jumped up and threw some clothes on and opened the door to a police officer and looked in my yard, and there was three different police stations in my yard and two different ambulance stations.
3: What did the police think they had come to investigate? Why did they come to your door?
4: They actually called 911 and they have a dead body in my yard.
3: Someone had called 911 to say you had a dead body in your yard?
4: Yes, ma'am. They called 911 and said that there's a man laying by a garage with two bloody handprints dead.
3: And so we actually have that 911 call. We're going to play. Here's what it sounded like.
5: And there's a guy laying up on his driveway next to the house. There's two big bloody handprints on the side of the house. Well, he looks to me like he's dead. I don't know. I didn't stop. I just came on to work.
3: Okay, the caller says two bloody handprints, as you say, on the side of the house. Looks to me like he's dead. What was he talking about? What did he see?
4: I actually had made a decoration, which started out to be a joke to scare my wife. I took some old clothes I have and some old boots, and I stuffed everything with paper to make it look real, and then I tucked it under the garage door so it looked like the head had been cut off. And then I made some fake blood and put it up on the garage door.
3: Okay, Joey, so let me get this straight. So it looks as though it's you because it's wearing your clothes, and
4: yes, ma'am.
3: It looks like the garage door has crushed your head.
4: Yes, ma'am.
3: And there's bloody handprints of yours on the door.
4: Yes, my actual handprints I put in the fake blood.
3: And this is what you did for your wife?
4: Yes, I was going to scare my wife.
3: Uh-huh. And did you?
4: No, actually it backfired. When I watched out the window, she looked at it and walked in and said, you haven't worn that shirt in years. I said, wow, you're not worried that I'm crushed under the garage door. You're worried how I'm dressed.
3: What did the police say to you when they arrived?
4: Actually, by the time I got outside, they were already laughing, and they had pulled the boot off of him to make sure there wasn't a person in there.
3: So I've seen the picture. It looks fairly realistic. So they must have thought when they arrived that they did have. Did they tell you how they approached it? Were they actually thinking they were going to need to do some emergency work here?
4: Yes, they actually came thinking they had a dead body.
3: Uh-huh.
4: They said they were fully prepared. That's why EMS was here. And then they were laughing and taking pictures. And I said, do you mind if I take a picture? They said, you better, because we are.
3: Oh, Joey, I hope one day when someone calls 911, they don't think, oh, that's that crazy house.

0: Well, I'm praying I don't get hurt in the next month because I don't think the police will come.
1: All right, Joe, it's great to talk to you. Thanks.
0: Yes, you have a great day.
1: You too. Bye.
0: Bye-bye.
2: That was Joey Lovergene from Chucky, Tennessee, talking to Carol in 2017. He may not have fooled his wife, but he did sound a little proud that he had done a good enough job to fool someone. Well, in 2025, more than one person around Ireland's County Clare area was fooled by a dog named Mouse and his haircut. At the time, Neil asked local forest manager John O'Reilly about the video he'd seen that prompted him to call the police.
3: So we had a timber harvesting crew working in a wood in County Clare in Ireland, which is on the west coast of Ireland. And some of the guys working in the woods had started to pick up on the fact that there was a large animal moving around the wood. They didn't get very good sight of the animal. He was moving in the distance, moving in the trees, not coming too close to their machines or to where they were working. But last week, one of the truck drivers was coming in early one morning to load up with timber. And all of a sudden, we see an animal, a fairly large animal, crossing the road. By the time the truck driver got his video camera ready to film the animal, he had crossed the road and was moving into the wood on the left-hand side of the forest and progressed on into the wood. But it sure as hell looked like a lion.
1: A lion.
3: Yes, it did.
1: So then you do the right thing as a citizen. You report this to local police. How did that conversation go?
3: The mere fact that I decided to go to the police kind of shows you how honest the video is, because, you know, it's very hard not to conclude that you have a 3, 4, 5, maybe 10% chance that this actually is a lion, even though you actually don't believe it in your heart and soul. So, yeah, I said, listen, the smartest thing to do is what happens if, you know, kids are walking to school, so on, got to at least report it and let the police know that there are some big animal moving in the wood in that part of Clare. So I'm located on the east coast of Ireland. The incident happened on the west coast of Ireland. I had to report it in my local station. So I went into my local police station. I said, guys, you're not going to believe I have a video here. I'm going to show it to you. It's an honest video. It's not AI enhanced or generated.
1: Right.
3: It is a true video that one of our employees picked up this morning. And they were quite gobsmacked as well. They just look at it and they say, the evidence is there in front of you. It sure as hell looks like a lion.
1: But they did take your complaint seriously. It's good that you had that video evidence to get them started. And they took about a week to dig into things. What did they tell you?
3: Yeah, it took them a couple of days to explore the wood and see if there was a large animal moving around. I'd say at that stage, the owner had picked up on the video themselves and maybe was keeping what ultimately ended to be a Newfoundland dog, as you now know, and kept it maybe under lock and key for a while. But eventually the police did track down the owner of the large animal. Mm. And then you get the second photograph or video of the animal the police officer beside it.
1: So just in case our listeners missed that or are still trying to process. So the creature that everyone thought might be a lion, but couldn't believe it, was actually a dog, a Newfoundlander named Mouse. Named Mouse,
3: correct.
1: just to increase the absurdity level.
3: Yeah.
1: What did you think when they said, no, actually, it's a dog?
3: Yeah, well, the first thing when you look at the dog and you see the animal, say, who in God's name shaved the dog to look like a lion?
1: That's,
3: because that really is the essence of what happened. It's a large animal, you know, shaggy animal. They left the mane on the animal. They left the bushy tail on the animal and they shaved the animal all over, really, to trim up and look like a young male lion. And by God, did he look like a young male lion.
1: Yeah.
3: He did a great job.
1: One description in one of the newspaper articles covering the story, I think, described it as an aggressive haircut. Do you feel that that's inappropriate?
3: I think that's very appropriate, yes. Very appropriate, yes.
2: That was John O'Reilly, a forest manager in County Clare, Ireland, talking to Neil in 2025. And Mouse pulled off the lion look pretty convincingly until you got close enough to see that he was a brown Newfoundland dog. Not to criticize, but honestly, he could have gone a bit more method with the role, really embodied the whole lion character, and maybe in the end become the subject of a book, like Horatio. In the 1980s, actor John Mahoney wrote a children's book called The Adventures of Horatio, the Duck Who Thought He Was a Dog. Host Dennis Trudeau talked to Horatio's owner, Muriel Hall, from Quebec's Eastern Townships, about Horatio's mistaken identity.
4: Tell us about the dog-like things Horatio does.
5: Well, for one thing, he's surprising. He won't swim when his friends are around. He'll go down to the stream, but he'll go all around, keep his feet dry following them, but he'll never go in the water. But when we come home, He'll go in his duck pond. I have a little swimming pool for him. As long as the dogs are in the house and they can't see him swimming. The other thing, he can fly, but he'll never fly because he's so afraid that, his pals will realize he's not like them.
4: He's embarrassed about having superpowers for a dog?
5: He took off once and he overtook Dougal in the field. And when he looked down and saw Dougal on the ground, you could just see it click in his brain. Boy, what am I doing up here? And bang, he came down so fast and he never flew over Dougal again.
4: Who's Dougal?
5: Dougal's his friend. That's the big dog.
4: Did he learn to bark from them?
5: I think so. If a car comes up the driveway, he runs down to meet the car with all the dogs. And the dogs are going first, and he's always bringing up the rear. He thinks he's barking his head off with them. And he's sure he's a guard dog, you know.
4: But what sound is he making?
5: Mouth wide open, just like the dogs, and it's a kind of squawking, funny noise, you know. The other thing he does that's very funny is when the horse runs around the paddock, Roy, the dogs chase her. And so that's the one time he really can't keep up with them. So he comes off the ground just a few inches and flat and flies. But by the time Joy stops and the dogs look round, he's right behind them and he's walked all the time.
4: The dogs haven't looked back to see him flying.
5: That's right. He's on the ground.
4: What do the dogs think is happening? Do they think Horatio is a duck or a dog?
5: I think they just accept him as one of them. I think they just think he's a dog. They never seem to notice he's any different. He's always with them wherever they go. If they go off hunting a rabbit, as they do occasionally, they never catch one, thank goodness, but they go chasing, he goes. But he could fly so easily, but the silly little thing, he goes underneath things, over the top of things, and he's quacking all the time.
4: All is on his little web feet.
5: That's right.
2: From 1986, the late Dennis Trudeau talking to Muriel Hall about her duck, Horatio. 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

0: We're now at the end of As It Happens, the Midnight Edition. Coming up next on CBC Radio 1, the news.
1: As It Happens, the Midnight Edition will be back again for you tomorrow. I'm Rebecca Zanbergen. Thanks for listening.
0: And I'm Chris Howden. Good night.

0: The Tragically Hip, a national celebration, a defining cultural moment. 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
1: From CBC News, The World This Hour, I'm Neil Herland. WestJet and the union representing its flight attendants have reached a tentative agreement. More than 4,000 flight attendants went on strike Sunday. Since the contract dispute began, hundreds of flights were canceled, stranding thousands of passengers. QP President Alia Hussein says details of the agreement won't be released until the union members get a look. She says the deal represents meaningful progress.
2: It improves on the long-standing flight credit system by recognizing more of the work that cabin crew are required to perform and increasing the compensation for that work. Just as importantly, this agreement was reached through the collective bargaining process itself, meaning that the government didn't use Section 107 and any intervention of that form.
1: It's now up to the union members to vote and ratify the deal within 30 days. WestJet says it's in the process of resuming flights, but warns it'll take more time to get operations back on track. Thousands of people in BC's Okanagan region remain out of their homes tonight. Wildfires continue to burn out of control, fueled by dry and windy conditions. Tanya Fletcher has more.
3: There are places where crews still can't safely get in.
4: Okanagan Indian Band Chief Dan Wilson says the Bradley Creek wildfire is still very much active. Conditions too dangerous for crews to go in.
3: There are damaged power lines, unsafe trees, damaged infrastructure and water systems that still have to be looked at. Until that work is done, we cannot safely bring people home.
4: He adds that might mean days and for some residents, much longer. Gusty winds fanned the flames Friday, triggering a sudden and sweeping evacuation of thousands Saturday. By Sunday, some 5,000 people had been forced from their homes. About 30 kilometers south along the west side of Okanagan Lake, another fire is prompting more evacuations. An expanded order now covers nearly 100 properties, many resort cottages with tourists on what is the busiest long weekend of the year. Tanya Fletcher, CBC News, Vancouver.
1: Donald Trump says Iran's options are limited to either a deal or total surrender.
5: This is a last chance for them to sign a good document.
1: The U.S. president is doubling down on his assertion that talks with Iran are underway. That's after Iran insisted that wasn't happening. Since an interim peace agreement collapsed in July, Iran has publicly rejected restarting negotiations. Several times now, Trump has waived the threat of military escalation and backed down over claims of diplomatic progress. The United States is reporting its first deaths linked to cyclospora. Health officials in Michigan say both people who died had significant underlying health conditions. The state is at the center of an American outbreak traced to iceberg lettuce. The infection causes severe diarrhea that can last for a few days to a month. The current outbreak is not affecting Canada, though health officials say travelers to the U.S. should avoid fruits and vegetables for now. NASA is providing more details about the upcoming mission to the International Space Station. That includes sending another Canadian to space. Sarah Levitt has more.
6: I grew up on a cattle farm in Canada. It's a long way from being here with this mission in front of us. But
7: from Fort Saskatchewan, Alberta, to the International Space Station, Canadian Joshua Kuchick is one of four astronauts heading out on a mission. If all goes well in the lead-up testing, NASA says its SpaceX Crew 13 will be launching on September 12th.
6: We feel very lucky to be the four people climbing onto this rocket to launch, but when we do so, we definitely do so feeling that gratitude.
7: A former fighter pilot, Kuchick will be the first Canadian astronaut to go on a commercial spaceflight, a program that has NASA team up with private industry, in this case SpaceX, to get to the International Space Station. Once there in lower Earth orbit, the purpose is to conduct scientific research, but to also do maintenance on the station itself. The crew will be there for about 6 months. Sarah Levitt, CBC News, Longueuil, Quebec.
1: And that is your World This Hour. I'm Neil Herland.
8: Hi, I'm Saroja Coelho. You are listening to CBC Radio 1. Thanks for spending your evening with us. In this hour, we bring you the BBC's World Questions. Our regular program, The World from PRX, will be back on the air tomorrow night. In the meantime, the BBC's Johnny Diamond takes us to the Czech Republic for a debate about the country's housing crisis, the influence of Russian disinformation, and how to improve life for people living outside big cities.
9: This is the BBC World Service. I'm Johnny Diamond and welcome to World Questions, the programme that puts people and their questions at the heart of the debate. This month, we're looking at the future of the Czech Republic, a central European nation of almost 11 million people, part of the former communist bloc, now led by the billionaire businessman Andrej Babiš. The right-wing populist coalition he leads came to power last year, and that new coalition's agenda focuses on the promotion of national sovereignty, resistance to migration, opposition to green policies that are central to EU goals. It promotes what it describes as a more pragmatic foreign policy with an increasing reluctance to back Ukraine's war effort. Joining me here to debate all of these issues and more put to us by members of the public in the Republic is our panel. Yaroslav Bzoch is a member of the European Parliament for the governing ANO party. Welcome, Yaroslav.
10: Thank you.
9: Mikhaila Shebelova is a member of the Chamber of Deputies for the opposition STAN party. Hello, Mikhaila.
11: Hi there.
9: Olga Richterova is a member of the Chamber of Deputies for the opposition Pirates party. Very good to have you here, Olga.
12: Thank you, and hello, everyone.
9: And Mikhail Semin is a journalist and a conservative activist joining us from Prague. Thank you very much for joining us, Mikhail.
13: Hello, Jenny.
9: Let's go straight to our first question.
14: Hello.
9: Hello, Wojtek. What's your question for our panel?
14: So my question is connected to housing prices and rental prices, which became increasingly disconnected from wages. In Prague and other large cities, many working families can no longer afford to buy a home and rents are taking up a growing share of household income. What concrete measures do you believe would make housing genuinely affordable again? Which solutions from abroad do you think could work in the Czech Republic? And what is your short-term and long-term plan for people who may soon struggle to afford even rental housing?
9: Wojtek, thank you very much indeed. A series of questions there about housing. What concrete measures could make housing genuinely affordable again? Are there solutions from abroad that you would reach for? What's the short-term and long-term plan for people who may soon struggle to afford even rental housing? A little bit of background, I should say, more than half of the questions that we got for this episode of the programme, more than half of them were focused on housing, and no surprise there. House prices are up by 50% in the last 10 years. Price of apartments is up even more, about 60%. And 25% of the capital's residents are foreigners, and they are blamed by some for driving up the prices for locals. Let's start with Olga Richterova from the Pirates Party.
12: It is one of the biggest crises we have ever seen in our country. An affordable housing action plan is what the Pirates offer. So we propose that the municipalities focus on building affordable municipal housing, rental apartments, but as well, we focus on making it financially beneficial for the municipalities. So they need stronger incentives, they need to benefit financially, give them some money back, because the state, through taxes, through the VAT, gets money when there is housing construction going on. So the municipalities that are courageous and efficient enough to build, to allow for housing construction, should financially benefit from that.
9: Thank you very much indeed. Mikhail Semin, journalist and activist. The question about solutions to a desperate crisis for so many people in the Czech Republic, especially those who want to try and live in the capital. What do you say?
13: Currently, the lower house is going through, which there is a new building law discussed, which, if it goes through, it will be the biggest change in the housing policy in the last three decades. From my point of view, it goes in the right direction, because the problem, as I see it, is primarily on the supply side. And it's not primarily constrained by the lack of materials or capital or lack of developers, but it's the problem with the regulations. The tons of regulations with the green transition, we have new environmental regulations and a very complex administrative framework that governs the permission to build. Czech Republic has among the longest permitting timelines in Europe. And what the government currently proposes is a structural change that would basically centralize the process in one office. Standard residential development in our country takes years, 5, 6, 7 years from initial concept to building permit. This is, you know, unacceptable.
9: Thank you very much indeed. Mikhaila Sebelova.
10: I think we need to reform the urban planning, which is really, really takes a long time. So this is quite a complication here in the Czech Republic. In this, I agree with Mr. Semin. But we think as mayors and independents that a key availability of affordable rental housing could be done via the municipalities, because the municipalities really are stable and fair landlords. They understand the local situation. They can provide a competition to private landlords, and they can help young people like professionals start homes, and they can help people to stay there and live there. So we think that the government should support municipalities to give them loans to build houses. And also we can support young families by preferential loans, like to support young people till 35 years. And last but not least, we should do the regulation of short-term rentals like Airbnb, which is a real problem in Prague. And if we regulate this, then we can put more flats on the market.
9: Thank you very much indeed. Jaroslav Bzoch from the governing ANO party.
11: First of all, this is not just about the Czech Republic, because we have the same issues all across the European Union, because we are discussing it also in the European Parliament all the time. But in regards to the Czech Republic, obviously, if you ask someone in Prague, they would have totally different problems than someone in my region, it's Ústecký kraj, in Ústí region. So, but first I agree what Mr. Semi mentioned, and this is the law what is now in the Czech Parliament, because it helps a lot. Because sometimes with overwhelming regulation we having in place, in even in Czech Republic in building, that's make very differences and differences how to build even just house for small family. But there's also some differences, because if you compare, for example, Czech Republic to Germany, in Germany many people are used to live in rental. But in Czech Republic is the totally opposite way, because most of the people would like to buy a house, buy a flat and have it as own. First of all, we need the right regulation to make the process faster. Then the second part is a policy for families. We definitely need to support young families.
9: To some degree, your capital, Prague, is a victim of its own astonishing success, both in terms of tourism, which of course sucks people in for organisations like Airbnb, these very short-term rentals, and also in terms of internationals coming into the city. Would you like to see further regulation of, for example, the short-term letting companies to try and restrict that and perhaps open some things up a little more for locals who want to rent?
11: It depends, because in my opinion, when you want to live in right in the center of Prague, it never be that cheap for the families. It's center of Prague and it goes in every capital around the world. So if there is place for tourists and even with Airbnb, I can imagine that. But also, if you talk about the areas around the city center, then I can imagine that there should be the houses and flats or apartments more affordable.
9: Olga Richter-Over, I think you wanted to make a quick point.
12: Yeah, thank you. I wanted to underline that the situation with Airbnb is like pressing in several parts of Prague, in those most touristy districts. So we would like for the municipal districts to be able to regulate it on their own. So our solution would be the politicians in the local area should decide on their own.
9: I'm going to go back to our questioner, if I may. Wojtech, your own position.
14: So my own position is that I'm 36 years old. I live with my partner and two kids. And, you know, at some point would like to buy an apartment. But with the current mortgage rates and with how the prices are going up, we see that's not really realistic, at least not in Prague itself. So we are renting a flat, but even that, because the flats that are being sold are going back to the rental market as well, that's driving the prices up as well.
15: You know, we've had two different, somewhat different explanations of what needs to happen. One is about deregulation. Another is about, you know, getting shovels in the ground. Do you hear what they say and do you think it will actually lead to a difference?
14: I hear what they say. I think both points are valid. To speed up the approval process, maybe cut off some regulation, which should increase the number of housing units delivered to the market. So that will help for sure. But I also think that the municipalities should have the regulation power of having their own rental units, which could drive the prices down as well.
15: Okay, we will leave it there. Wojtek, thank you very much indeed. Let's go to our second question. It's from Michal Brom, who works in logistics in customer services. Michal, hello.
16: Well, my question is actually related to more pressing issue at the very moment, more actually acute, which is the current biggest threat to our society as in the form of Russian propaganda. It's causing a lot of people with limited overview to distrust everything because the way it's working targeting and making people confused. These people then side with the oligarchs and fascists who offer simple solutions. I would like to ask if they can name at least one or two practical approaches the panelists will implement to help these people navigate and decrease their fear of the unknown.
15: Okay, thank you very much indeed. Michael Saman, journalist and activist. There's a lot of talk about the amount of Russian dis and misinformation. It's very difficult to pin down where this stuff comes from. But certainly around election times, there seemed to be a flood of stories coming at the Czech Republic. Michal clearly thinks that there needs to be assistance for people to make their way round the different stories that fly around.
13: I strongly disagree with this opinion of Michal. Well, first of all, I consider Russian propaganda as it exists, obviously, quite weak. I don't see, you know, that the Russia propaganda is really taking advantage in the Czech public arena. Depends on how you define Russia propaganda, because sometimes when you question the policy of European Union or the political West towards Ukraine and Russia, already that you raise questions about the effectiveness of the policy, you're already considered to be pro-Russian. So that's the problem. There is a climate when even to raise a question that undermines like the official narrative is already considered that you're somehow siding with Putin, which is from the very beginning of the invasion, a kind of a block that hinders the debate, you know, a free debate, because I, as probably my other colleagues, consider Russian invasion a crime against the international law and something definitely wrong. But I have a completely different idea about how to solve the problem and what were the causes of the war and what kind of consequences this might lead to. But I am not normally in the mainstream media allowed to express my concerns because they are put aside, as Michal would say, pro-Russian or pro-Russian.
15: There is a general
13: propaganda
15: consensus in Europe, and I appreciate you may not share it. There is a general consensus that various actors in Russia, many of them state-sponsored, work in the social media sphere to divide Europeans and to make them argue with each other, to undermine trust in European institutions and the social bonds that hold us together. Do you believe that that is active? Do you see it in the Czech Republic?
13: No. In fact, I do not see I cannot point a finger to some Russian elements that are actively influencing people in the Czech public debate. But I can point my fingers in the other side, because there is not just Russian propaganda. There's also the Western propaganda, right? You were speaking about the unity of European Union on this matter. If you create institutions like Democracy Shield in European Union, which basically anyone who questions the official narrative is already by that kind of institution considered a threat to democracy, then you're basically pushing the whole society into an atmosphere of self-censorship. People already are afraid to speak freely their mind. As someone who was jailed during the last regime, the communist regime, because I was active in the anti-communist underground regime, I don't want to see some of these repressive policies and censorship coming back in our era.
15: Okay, thank you very much indeed. Mikhaila Shebelova, deputy with the opposition Stand Party. The questioner asks about one practical approach to help people navigate what he says is a flood of Russian propaganda. Do you agree with his premise, the basis of what he says, and do you have a solution for him?
10: I totally understand his thinking, because I really think it's a real threat. I totally disagree with Mr. Semin that there is no problem. I think we have a serious problem. And there is not an easy solution to that, because the problem is everyone who tries to like moderate the debate online on social media and try to, because everyone who tries to do something, it's very easy to be named as censor. Because what we tried in the last period, we got a Ministry for Inner System, and he created a special team for monitoring this disinformation and for informing the society, because what we really need the society to be informed, to be strong, to be like cooperating. And this is exactly what the other side, I don't know if it's Russian or who is that, but it's someone who is like spreading the disinformation. And I think it started during COVID crisis. It increased, and it's much, much more. And we are, as Czech Republic, we are really behind. We don't make any regulations because everyone is worried that he will be named a censor. And I now just one second. Now the government did. He completely cancelled the team for detecting this, and I think this is a huge mistake.
15: So that was my follow-up, which is presumably the one practical action that you would recommend is to reinstate the team that the previous administration tried to set up.
10: Yeah, I think we should work on it, we should continue, and we should really inform the people living here. And it's not a propaganda, it's really spreading the good information which they should really know.
15: Thank you very much. Yaroslav Bzoch from the governing ANO party.
11: They are disinformation, but it's not just Russian. You can name Muslim Brother, you can name China, but you can also name some political NGOs because they have their own agenda. So yes, they are disinformation, but I wouldn't say this is just from one direction. There is also hard to find any solution, because what just my colleague mentioned, build any team who will centralize the acknowledgement which information is right or which one is disinformation, never go the right direction, because there will be always one questioning. It's the same what the European Commission is trying to establish, the Center for Democracy Shield. I'm a member of that committee, and it's going really nowhere. Basically, we need well-educated population, well-educated people, and we need people who can have the critical thinking, because otherwise we live in the AI era, we live in a social networks era. It's really easy to force someone to think about anything.
15: Do you think this is a job essentially that governments should stay away from because of the problem of viewpoint, of ideology, and of the problem of the power of governments?
11: In my opinion, yes. As I mentioned, the main thing is education, because there always be some government and there always be someone in opposition. And you can hardly explain that the current government or current opposition is not biased. Obviously it is. I can see it in a European Parliament every day. This is more about ideology than finding solutions. So that's why I was mentioning, they are Russian propaganda. There is, definitely there is. But for example, for our last election, everyone was telling that they will support two concrete parties, and one is not even in the government, and the second one lost many seats. So if they did any job, they did really bad job. So. And what I'm saying, that the propaganda could be from every corner. We can even have NGOs paid by the Commission promoting the Green Deal. So is it propaganda? I would say yes.
15: Okay, thank you very much indeed. Olga Richterova from the Pirates Party. Do you agree with Michal's idea, his premise, that there is this flood of disinformation and there is a need to do something about it?
12: Absolutely. I absolutely agree, because there are leaked files from Putin's troll factories. There are proofs how Russia manipulates European elections, Russia tries to promote, for example, the far right. Or from V Square, Hungarian investigative journalism, there is, for example, an article that leaked Russian documents reveal that cognitive strikes on the West are being organized, including the pig head attacks in Paris. I just want to give these few examples to show that there is state-sponsored Russian effort to undermine whatever European country is available. And since we know that there are, for example, local representatives elected as members of a certain party, which is now forming the governing coalition in the Czech Republic, and that these people keeps doing media propaganda on YouTube, saying how great Russia is.
15: What would you have done about broadcasts like that? Would you have them labeled officially by a government body?
12: So that's exactly the pirate point. We want people to be informed on who is paying for what. Because the important information for the people is, this is not just a random guy. It's someone who is being on the payroll of the Kremlin. So that's the importance of information. It needs to be in the right setting. And it's, again, the strategic communications team. People need to know there is a hybrid war going on and that Russia is waging this war deliberately. Is their aim to make us all weaker?
15: Michal Brom, you asked the question. You saw a very sharp division on our panel between those people who simply say, look, it's either not happening or it's just part of a general onrush of mis and disinformation, and other people on the panel who saying it's definitely happening, we need to do something about it. What would you like to see done about what you say is this flood of Russian propaganda?
16: Well, I'm sorry to hear actually that none really, except Mrs. Richterova, actually provided any real offer. What I would really like to see is actually when some taking some examples from the Baltic countries, who have very near experience with that and who are much more under pressure, like the Estonia and these countries. Mm-hmm. So it's not just about spreading the propaganda, but it's actually a lot about the murkying of the waters.
15: Michal, just let me press you, if I may. What is it you would like to see done in particular? You say one practical thing. What is the one practical thing you would like to see done?
16: Take example from the Baltic countries and push on this much more heavily. We can use the law that we have to really use them, and that means when there is it's a free speech, but it's not free to, it's not people who are being jailed there for their opinions are people who are supporting terrorism, nothing else. And people who are being targeted by these groups, those are not being actually prosecuted.
15: I'm Johnny Diamond. This is the BBC World Service. You're listening to World Questions, debating the future of the Czech Republic. People from across this Central European country have been putting their questions to our panel. Before we hear from our next questioner, let me reintroduce that panel to you. Michaela Sebelova is a member of the Chamber of Deputies for the opposition Stan Party. Olga Richterova is a member of the Chamber of Deputies for the opposition Pirates Party. Michal Semin is a journalist and a conservative activist. And Yaroslav Bzoch is a member of the European Parliament for the governing ANO party. Let's go straight to our next questioner, and it is Lenka Vangartova, a researcher from the capital Prague. Lenka, hello.
17: So I've got another divisive topic that has been talked about at all levels of Czech society, and that is the looming destruction of public service media. So Czech television and Czech radio are high-quality public broadcasters that are going to be defunded and possibly brought under government control. And I would like to ask the panelists if you feel that this is a threat to democracy in the Czech Republic.
15: Thank you very much, Lenka. The Czech TV and radio is currently funded in the same sort of way that the BBC is, with an annual fee. It runs to about a month. It's just under $10 a month. The proposal is to scrap that fee in 2027, to put it under direct funding from the state, and to have a cut in funding of around 15 to 20% overall. This was an election promise that is now being acted on by the new coalition. Mikhaila Sebelova, a deputy with the opposition Stand Party, do you fear the change to the way that Czech TV and radio is paid for, and I suppose directly or indirectly controlled?
10: I agree with Lenka and thank her for her question, because I think this is a really real threat. We as mayors say that there is no rational reason to change the law and to change the way of funding the Czech television and Czech radio, because now it's paid by people, it's done for 30 years, there's no problem with that. And now the government wants to drastically slash the budget of Czech Republic, Czech television and Czech radio. So we really fear that the only aim of what they are doing is to like let them starve. It goes against the European Media Freedom Act, because it says that the financing of independent media should be predictable, secure, adequate, and this is not. So we as opposition will do everything to stop the bill go through the parliament, because I also think that strong public service media are really the cornerstone of healthy democracy.
15: A number of other European countries have moved away from this sort of fee system. Is the concern about the cut, or is the concern about changing the way that TV and radio is funded?
10: The concern is about doing this change without any public discussion.
15: Well, it was an election promise, wasn't it?
10: Even if it's an election promise, if you do such a huge change, you need to discuss it with the public.
15: Okay, let's go to Jaroslav Bzoch, who is a member of the European Parliament for the governing ANO party.
11: I don't think it's any threat to the media itself, because as you already mentioned, it's going this way in several countries across the European Union. And it doesn't mean that you have to run it from the national budget, that you own the media. It's totally opposite way, because we already know how the Czech television works, and it's not in hand of the government. If you increase the money, as the last government did for the Czech television and Czech radio, do we running the Czech television and radio? I don't think so. This is the same principle. And if we talk about the budget cut, we just moved the budget back to what it was before this change. There is, and there needs to be a discussion, I agree on that, because we also obviously have to set up what we actually want and what people in Czech Republic want from the Czech television or a Czech radio station. We can have discussion about if so many channels what Czech radio is running, if it's right or not, if it's just for few people or if it's for the majority. Because if it's Czech television or Czech media in general, it should be for majority. But I oppose that the state, the media will be governed by state or the government.
15: You don't think that the closer the funding gets to the government or from the government, the more direct control there is by the government over a public service broadcaster?
11: It was even before when we used to have these fees, it was always the discussion if Czech television or Czech radio is somehow biased, because not everyone likes what they are doing. So this discussion is going to be over and over, even if it's budget or if it's fees. So in my opinion, because these days, for example, for the youngsters, they have so many platforms, you can name it. It's more than 10 platforms. You can watch all the movies and stuff you are interested in. If you go to sports, you can watch another platforms. If you want to see your sports, what you like. So in general, it's many people doesn't watch Czech TV or listening to Czech radio. So why they should pay the fees?
15: Okay, thank you very much. Olga Richterova from the opposition Pirates Party.
12: Yeah, very quick remark regarding Czech radio. It's the second oldest public broadcaster. So Czech radio was after BBC. So by that, I want to say we have a long history of public broadcasting. And that's what we as Pirates, even though we are an innovative and modern party, want to preserve, because thanks to this old tradition, Czech radio, for example, has very many very popular podcasts, because it does have the freedom it requires. It can innovate. It can introduce new technologies and thus reach even the youngest audiences. What we fear is that this annual discretion of the government over how much money the public broadcaster is going to get, this annual stress means this podcast that isn't very in favor of the governing coalition can disappear.
15: Michiel Seemen, journalist and activist. The question, of course, is whether the changes represent a threat to democracy in the Czech Republic.
13: No, I mean, that there are so many mystifications surrounding this debate about the future of Czech television and Czech radio and their independence. I mean, the way how they are funded, either through the mandatory license fee or through the state budget, I don't see any big difference, because if the politicians would like to, if the government would like to control, the majority of the parliament would like to control the television, they could do it through the fees as well. They could lower. So if they are financed from the state budget, then this independent audit office can look into the efficiency of their financing, right? Because in fact, there is not an attack on the independence of the television. It's not an attack. It just want to bring a more accountability to the way how these media are working.
15: I want to go back to our questioner, Lenka.
17: I feel that we should do everything in our power to preserve the independence and the system of checks and balances here for us, as for our democracy. And it's cheaper than Netflix. And they are doing a great job. They have a lot of programs for kids, for young people, for old people as well. So I believe the sensitive topic here is news. I believe the government is worried about what the Czech TV and Czech radio will say up there. And it's not really being talked about much.
15: Okay, thank you very much. Our next question is from Jindrich Kratky in Znojmo, in the south of the country. I hope I pronounced some of those correctly. Jindrich, hello. What's your question for our panel?
18: My question is, Czechia is struggling with great inequality in the development of individual regions. Prague, Brno, and other large cities are booming, while many smaller towns, as well as the countryside, are stagnating. So how can we help people from economically disadvantaged regions, especially those in border areas of Czechia, to improve their quality of life?
15: Jindrich, thank you very much for your question about regional inequality. Jaroslav Bzoch, the member of the European Parliament for the governing ANO party, the question is about helping people from economically disadvantaged regions. And you made a point of saying, you know, you're not there representing Prague, you're representing a different part of the Republic. Presumably this means a lot to you.
11: It's one of the hardest questions that we having in place. There are ways, if we properly use the funds from EU, for example, because they are funds, for example, just transition fund, which should help our regions get in line, but obviously we would be never able to compare to cities like Prague or Brno, because it's no place in Europe than if small area will be comparable to its capital. Obviously, what we need to do, and I don't even think that it's a role of the government, or if the government can do something, but it's more about the municipalities and even the regional councils, make it more attractive for inviting more people to coming to the region, because we need to attract it for the businesses. Without the businesses, you won't have the place for employment, and with unemployment, there is no interest of anyone. So we need to find the places and attract more investors to our regions. Government can help with some subsidies, of course.
15: Thank you very much indeed. Thank you, Michaela Shebelova from the opposition Stan Party.
19: So I personally am from a structurally disadvantaged region. I'm from Ostrava, from Moravskoslezský kraj, so I know it very well. And I know it how it is to commute to Prague and how the differences are big and sometimes very not clearly seen from the center, from Prague. Because if you don't live with the people there, you can't understand. There needs to be a support from the government. It cannot be done only with the regional governments, but the central government needs to do it very in a clever way. We need to individualize the approach to the small regions, because there are, even around Prague, there are some inner inner areas with problems. So it's a real problem in the Czech Republic, but I think we are slowly working on that.
15: Thank you very much indeed. Michal Semin, journalist and activist, do you see a role for government in trying to rebalance a country, perhaps a little bit away from the wealth of the capital?
13: I am in favor of a smaller government in those areas when the government should really abstain. But in those areas where the government is necessary, then it's a positive tool. It's a positive, and this is one of the areas. The same with the housing, for example, right? There is a room for the state because it's in the public interest. This is not just a market issue. I think it's a problem of the tax distribution, I would say, because there is a clear inequality in the way how the regions are funded from the center per person. For example, there is an astronomical highest number crowns yearly for Prague citizens. And the central part, the Středočeský kraj, which is the largest region, has like only 9,000 per person. And so there is a clear disproportion in the way how the taxes are not collected but distributed to the regions.
15: Okay, thank you very much indeed. I'm Olga Richterova, a deputy with the Pirate Party, the opposition Pirates Party.
12: It definitely is the role of a government. This is one of the most difficult tasks, as all my predecessors have just described. So what I want to emphasize, it's about connecting people to jobs, people living in some affordable housing. That's why affordable housing is such a pressing issue in our country. And the option that there is, and that's, for example, our neighboring land, Poland, has used a lot, is using EU money for high-speed railway. And that's what would help. So we are very much in favor of building high-speed railway to certain regions where housing is affordable, where there is enough space, beautiful nature. And actually, it would take 1 hour by train to get to the bigger cities where there is plenty of work opportunities. That's one thing that we are pretty sure EU money should be used for. And the other, it's please keep working on what is already functioning. There is a so-called agency for closing these not only regional but also social disparities. The experience in social disparities is that it all begins with education, but that would be the second pillar.
15: Okay, thank you very much. Jindrik, you are from outside, well outside the capital, the wealthiest part of the country. You clearly feel that this is part of the country's story and it needs to be dealt with. What do you think of what you've heard?
18: Well, it's great to hear that many of the panelists acknowledge the problems these areas are facing. But for such a long time, many people living there feel like they are not being heard enough and that the politicians in the central cities, they're just not doing much, actually. And I believe that many of the problems come down to one thing, and that's lack of long-term investment in infrastructure. And that is exactly what the government can do. If you are well connected to the city, you benefit. But if you are not, you are left behind. The Znojmo region has almost 120,000 people.
15: Yeah.
18: And yet, traveling to the city takes more than 2 hours by train and about an hour by car or bus. That's simply too slow for a region that wants to grow and attract new opportunities. And what's even more frustrating is that we can get from our town to Vienna, which is, you know, in
15: to
18: a
15: the
18: foreign
15: Austrian
18: country.
15: Capital. Yeah.
18: Yeah. Yeah. And much further away than Brno. Yeah. In just 90 minutes by train, but it's mainly through Austria, of course.
15: Does it mean that you are, and people your age are constantly thinking, we have to go to Brno, we have to go to Prague, that the big cities are calling?
18: Yeah, unfortunately, because there are not that many opportunities, like work-wise. But on the other hand, the housing market is not that harsh. You know, that's something you have to think about. We are promised a modern railway connection between Znojmo and Brno. And if the Czech government finally made this project a real priority, the journey could take just half an hour. And I generally believe that would transform our region. It would attract investments, create new opportunities, and it would, I believe, significantly improve the quality of life for tens of thousands of people.
15: Thank you very much, Jindrik, for your thoughts, and thank you for letting us know about the world beyond Prague. We will go to our last question, and it is Milo Dvořák, who's a teacher in South Bohemia. Hello, Milo.
20: Hello, it's good to be on the programme.
15: Thank you so much for joining us. What's your question for our panel?
20: Well, it's more of an economic question, really, because my worry is that the Czech Republic is not merely delaying the green transition, but missing out on an economic modernization opportunity. Around the world, investment is moving into electrification, clean technology, energy security and climate resilience. Yet, Czech public debate still often treats this as a threat or ideology. Are we not risking becoming increasingly isolated and less competitive by failing to treat this as another major infrastructure transition and therefore as an economic opportunity?
15: Thank you very much. I mean, this is a question that echoes round Europe as the costs and opportunities of so-called green transition are weighed up. It's worth saying that the Czech Republic is still, compared to a fair number of EU countries, fairly fossil fuel dependent, around 65% of the overall energy supply. The new coalition, I think it's again fair to say, is more hostile towards the EU's green goals than the last government was. Let's start with Mikhail Semin, who is a journalist and activist. The green transition, our questioner says, is a major infrastructure transition and an economic opportunity. Is it being missed? Mikhail?
13: I don't see much role of

0: is the inevitable tide of the future, and that the country should sort of get on it now whilst it is an opportunity rather than later when it might be a cost.
1: Why it's inevitable? I've heard this many times before, that certain trend is inevitable, and now the trend, and after 10, 15 years or 50 years or whatever, no one speaks about it because it was considered to be a dead road, right? So the same case might be with the green transition. Just look around. European Union is speaking about its effectiveness or lack of effectiveness compared with United States and China and other parts of the world. And if they want to be competitive, then they have to rethink this whole green transition project, which slows down basically the development. 10 years ago, there was a big push against the combustion engines, and everyone was speaking about there is a precise year when there will be no combustion engines cars on the roads. Now we know it will not be true. So all this money that went into that transition were basically misused.
0: Mikhaila Shebelova from the opposition Stan Party.
2: Green transition is a possibility for the economy. We need to continue on meeting the climate targets. Maybe the speed was too quick. I think we as European Union maybe in the past did a mistake that were pushing too quickly. And for a lot of people, the words like Green Deal became, when they hear it, they totally close their eyes and are not able to lead a nice discussion. So we say we need to continue with development of the renewable energy sources. We need to reduce the energy intensity of the industry. And if we need to reduce the intensity of the energy we use, we need to invest. And we need to invest in the modern energy, in the sustainable energy, in the green energy. So I really agree with Mr. Dvořák that this is something we need to do, and what we as mayors will continue to do once we are back in the government.
0: Thank you. Olga Richterova from the opposition Pirates Party.
3: I also agree with the necessity of focusing on energy transformation, because that's what the economy is undergoing. It's a major shift. And what is necessary to view China as a country that is going in the green direction? They are, of course, also focusing on becoming less fossil fuel dependent, because it's efficient. And when it's efficient, we need to be doing that in a clever way. So that would be my closing argument for the Pirate Party. We want an innovative, technologically open future. It's not about prescribing one single technology. It's about making it possible that while the other countries are shifting and changing, we won't stay behind, but we will use this as an opportunity. And that's the thing. Who stays back will lose major opportunities in the future. And our industry needs these opportunities that come with new technologies, because that's new and major production area that emerges at the moment.
0: Thank you. Jaroslav Bzoch from the governing ANE party, member of the European Parliament. You've got quite a lot of manufacturing in the Czech Republic. It holds down a lot of jobs. You produce quite a lot of power through fossil fuels. Is the green transition an opportunity as you see it, or as a threat?
4: At the moment, I don't think and I don't feel it like an opportunity. Like for us, for Czech Republic, we have one direction, as the nuclear power. And obviously for now, we still have a coal. But the world is going one direction. There is going to be a green transition, but I don't see it as an opportunity, because if we see all, and I would go back to the European Council and the European Commission, with the Green Deal, it's more than ideology than concrete plans. Because if we talk about that some countries are going fast and some slower, yet whole European Union is not competitive to other parts of the world, even China, what was mentioned, or United States, that we probably did something wrong. So yes, there's going to be some transition, but I can see it as an opportunity. Even the China, yes, China is going the direction to be CO2 neutral in

0: 2060, I guess that's the plan. But how they did it? They built also coal power plants in last years, so they produce the cheap energy. If you have the cheap energy, then the companies working on having business in your country has some income. They increase the income, they can increase the money in investments. But if the energy prices are so high as we are having now in Czech Republic, then you can probably ask the private sector to invest more in technology. So, and the government can't subsidize every project in green transition. So we firstly need to have the lower prices for energy. If we have that, then the money and with the earnings of the companies will push them forwards to some investment. But without that, it's not just about the transition. It's not just about the technologies. It's also about the grid. Our grid is not prepared for windmills and solar panels. Our strategic point is nuclear power. We are on that path towards this goal. But I don't see it as the green transition, how everyone is calling it, some kind of economic potential, because so far the European Union is not competitive enough.
1: Thank you so much. Milo Dvořák, you are an enthusiast for the green transition as an economic opportunity. What do you make of, in particular, the criticism that you've heard of that idea?
2: I'm an enthusiast not because I like it or because I want to be, but because I have spent years looking into it and trying to educate myself in this regard to understand why the Green Deal was invented in the first place. And I think I have arrived at the conclusion that it is indeed something that we are missing out on big time. For example, if I may, Mr. Bjoch, it's true that the Czech Republic, of course, has a lot of coal, and we've got two nuclear power stations that, mind you, are still unfinished. They have been undergoing a completion, really, ever since they were built in the 1980s, I believe. And I disagree, actually, that we do not have that opportunity here, simply because it's not just in the energy mix itself, but it's in that knowledge, in that know-how and technical skills that the Czech Republic has. After all, you are in the Ústí region, one of the poorest regions in the country. How can you say there is no opportunity for you? It's quite the contrary, in my opinion, really, because you could use the pool of people that you have there in your region. You could subsidize some sort of education, reskilling, etc., so that they know how to work with solar panels, wind turbines, nuclear powers.
1: Okay, but his point was different. And it said that the grid simply couldn't support that at the time.
2: Correct.
1: I appreciate what you're saying, that there are, in your eyes at any rate, big economic opportunities to come from the green transition. Mila, we will leave it there for the moment. Thank you very much. I say that because we have to leave the whole programme. That is all we time for in this edition of World Questions, Czech Republic. On behalf of my producer, Helen Towner, and the BBC World Service, a very big thank you to all of our panel. Thank you for your time today. It's hugely appreciated. And to all the many questioners who got in touch with us, and of course, to all of you listening around the world. Our next edition in September will come from the Nigerian city of Lagos. I'm Johnny Diamond. Until next time.
3: That was the BBC's World Questions. I'm Sarocha Coelho. This is CBC Radio 1. Coming up after the news, CBC's Commotion brings you thoughtful and vibrant conversations about all things pop culture. And then Canada's funniest news quiz, Because News.

0: This week on That's Puzzling, Pia Chattopadhyay competes against one familiar voice and one clever listener in a battle of brain games. Playing along this week are Andy Petrillo, host of CBC's daytime coverage of the Milan-Cortina Olympics, and Annapolis Royal Nova Scotia listener, Jennifer Goddard.
1: Andy, this is a coincidence, but I have to say, first of all, I play the New York Times spelling bee, I don't know if you do, where you try to make words out of the letters they give you, and your name is anagram heaven. If you rearrange the letters in Andy Petrillo, you get a lot of interesting ones. You get point rallied, which is kind of sportsy. You get Andy low triple, which is good for big weight. You get Andy pie troll.
0: That's this week on That's Puzzling.
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5: From CBC News, The World This Hour, I'm Neil Herland. WestJet flights are airborne tonight after the company reached a tentative deal with the union representing its flight attendants. Their strike lasted just over 24 hours, but it's already affected thousands of passengers. Ina Sadu has reaction.
6: I'm feeling broke and upset and frustrated.
7: Not how Abiha Batul planned to end her mountain getaway in Banff. Even though WestJet flights are taking off again, she paid over $1,000 to get back home to Salt Lake City on another airline. WestJet and the Canadian Union for Public Employees representing its flight attendants have reached a deal, but uncertainty remains for those waiting for the backlog to clear.
8: This agreement represents meaningful progress.
7: QP President Alia Hussein says the details of the tentative deal will not be made public, at least until the union members have a chance to look through them. One thing that is clear.
8: It improves on the long-standing flight credit system by recognizing more of the work that cabin crew are required to perform and increasing the compensation for that work.
7: Now it's up to union members to vote and ratify the deal within 30 days. Ina Sadu, CBC News, Calgary.
5: 130 wildfires are burning across British Columbia tonight. One of the worst is in the Okanagan region. The Bradley Creek wildfire more than doubled in size over the long weekend. 5,000 people fled their homes. Strong winds are fanning the flames. Robert Gray is a BC wildfire ecologist. He expects no let-up on those conditions.
9: The fuels were already dry to begin with. That was the heavy fuels because of the drought from last year. There was no precip and not much snowpack. So we've got the perfect storm here. Strong winds, chances of lightning. Hot, dry, windy is what we don't want, and that's what we're getting.
5: BC officials say this fire behavior is unlike anything they've seen before. South of the border, wildfires in Washington state have triggered evacuation orders for more than 60,000 residents. Chris Maynard is a deputy fire chief in one of Spokane County's districts.
10: That's devastating. It's something we've never seen before. It's a fire that just moved quickly. Firefighters were rushing through there, mainly just trying to save lives while also trying to save homes.
5: Officials say there are some reports of missing people, but no confirmed casualties. Iran says no talks are underway with the United States. U.S. President Donald Trump had suggested negotiations set to take place Monday were the reason why he called off strikes against Iran over the weekend. Trump claims plans for a massive attack were canceled on the insistence of Saudi Arabia. Cuba's national electric grid collapsed again Monday, just as the government was trying to rebuild the system after a countrywide blackout on Sunday. The power system has been under severe strain from fuel shortages because of a U.S. oil blockade. The Toronto Blue Jays made some strategic moves in hopes of making the playoffs this season while planning for the next one. Toronto made six trades, dealing away some big names ahead of tonight's Major League Baseball trade deadline. Philip Leshanock has more.
11: It has been a very difficult year for our fans.
12: Toronto Blue Jays general manager Ross Atkins not only says he's accountable, he's making changes he hopes will save the season.
11: Disappointed not to be adding to this group that, you know, we believe in and would much prefer that we were in a position to not be subtracting.
12: That means some emotional exits. Pitcher Kevin Gausman, outfielder Dalton Varsho, and closer Jeff Hoffman, players fans got to know during last season's World Series run. Mike Wilner is a Blue Jays columnist for the Toronto Star. He says the team made some pragmatic moves.
13: The core wasn't going to be touched. This is a team that, you know, pushed all its chips in. The only players who were going to be moved at this trade deadline were players on expiring contracts.
12: The team adds two young right-handed pitchers, Jose Seriano from the LA Angels and Spencer Arrighetti from Houston, plus cash in reserve for free agents in case those playoff dreams come true. Phil Leshanock, CBC News, Toronto.
5: And that is your World This Hour. I'm Neil Herland.
14: Hi, I'm Saroja Coelho, and you're listening to CBC Radio 1. Up next, the latest in arts and culture from Commotion.
15: Okay, look, there's 1 month of summer vacation left, which means there's still time for a good old Canadian road trip. And maybe you want to do something different. Maybe you want to catch up on reading and do your road trip. So my question is, what audiobooks are we listening to in the car? Like, how do you get everyone to agree on what we should listen to? Some friends are here to help with this question. I'm Alameen Abdul-Mahmoud, and this is Commotion. Nathan Maharaj is here. Jael Richardson is here. Arizona O'Neill's here. Hello to all of you. Nice to see you.
16: Hello.
17: Glad to be here.
15: What's up, y'all? There's so much to talk about. Nathan, I'll start with you because when we reached out to you, we asked you if you'd just share some of your favorite audiobooks. And then you had a whole theory, a framework for the ideal road trip audiobook. What do you got?
17: Well, let me whip out my manifesto.
15: Yeah,
17: no,
15: would you?
17: Listen. There's a lot of pressure on this trip. So we gotta go in with a bit of a rubric here. So first thing is, do not confuse the road trip audiobook with what you plan on reading when you arrive at your destination, which presumably is a leisurely part of your vacation. So like you're looking forward to reading Yesteryear. You do not need to stump for it for the road trip audiobook. Okay. Keep it on your e-reader, keep it in your bag. Like you're going to read Yesteryear. It's going to be okay. We're doing a different thing. Yes. Second, nobody can be a super fan. This is not the time to sell everyone on like, no, you guys had Stephanie Meyer all wrong. We're listening to Twilight. Like you can't have that.
15: You do have Twilight all wrong, but it doesn't matter. Okay, continue.
17: Like you can't have that imbalance in the car. Where people are too invested and under invested. So that's no good.
15: Yeah.
17: It also has to be a good time on every page, as it were, because you might not get to the end, right?
15: True.
17: Nobody can sync up an audiobook to the road trip exactly, and you don't want it to feel bad just because you didn't get to the end.
15: Dale, you are actually on a road trip right now. Tell me, what do you decide to listen to?
16: Well, I have a controversial take in that I don't know about group listens. You know, I'm kind of like... Reading is a solo act in which once I'm done, we can have a group activity. We can talk about it. We can go to a festival. We can do the things. But I'm not trying generally to pick a book that everybody in the car is going to like because I don't need you. The whole point I go into my reading is to be by myself with the things I love beside the people I love, maybe, you know? So I, on my trip, I'm looking for an experience where I'm kind of learning something. Yeah. The audio narrator is like in the car with me. They're a friend. I feel like we can, you know, get along. And where there's a little bit of intrigue and level of interest and learning that's happening as I'm taking this trip.
15: I'm obsessed with this because Nathan's like, how do we bring people together? And Jael's like, it's actually my car. And as a matter of fact, you may listen if you wish, but really, this is about me. I'm the one who's starting to
16: experience. Don't even listen. You're going to ruin doing it. Your face is falling
15: asleep. Put your own AirPods
16: on. What are you doing?
15: Okay.
16: Exactly.
15: No, I love these ends of the spectrum. Arizona, the thing that the jail just mentioned is like one of the most important things is the narrator. Like the idea that you're all trying to listen to this one voice in the car. The difference between a good narrator and a bad narrator, that's the thing that can make or break the whole thing. What is that difference? Like how do you react to a narrator and go, ooh, I like the thing that they're doing?
18: Yes. I mean, I think it's really to have a dynamic read of the book, but not for it to be overacted. So it is important to have an actor read the book. Like sometimes when an author chooses to read their own book, it can be really dry and monotone. Like what you don't want is no emotion throughout. And even though the author themselves will know and understand their characters on a deep level, that doesn't mean that they can emote properly. So to have an actor who makes interesting choices. Also, sometimes I'll read an audiobook and it won't be my first time reading the book. Listen to an audiobook. I don't know if you want to be one of those.
15: Yeah.
18: But when I'm doing that, sometimes I'm like, oh, this narrator has really taken an interesting choice with this character. So keeping us engaged. Mm-hmm. But I do think I could change Giles' mind about a group listen. Wow. Because a nostalgic listen with friends is really fun. And I actually did listen to Twilight in the car with my girlfriends one year. And it was great. It was great. Yeah.
15: I really appreciate this range of opinions across the spectrum here. Also, with deep respect for many of my author friends who go like, I am, in fact, going to read my audiobook. Some of them, you know, in retrospect would go, maybe I would make a different choice than that. Maybe I was not necessarily the person to read that audiobook. Listen, I'm going to ask each of you to paint me a picture of your fantasy road trip. Where are we going? Who is in the car? What are we listening to? Nathan, I'll start with you.
17: Oh, yeah, no pressure. My kids are older teenagers right now, so part of my fantasy is they're a little younger. We're going to go on a camping trip. We're going to go up to Owenda Provincial Park.
15: Aww.
17: I know very well how long it takes to drive there.
15: Yeah.
17: And we're going to listen to Jacqueline Woodson's Brown Girl Dreaming.
15: Ooh.
17: And part of the reason is because it is written for younger readers, mm-hmm. first of all. So it's pitched that way. It is her memoir of growing up between Columbus, Ohio and Greenville, South Carolina. So I like that it's a book that's about two places that she's very familiar with, just as my kids are fairly familiar with Owenda Provincial Park and their home. Aww. So it's kind of a between worlds stories. It's growing up. Woodson writes in verse. Which should not be intimidating. She writes very short chapters. So it's also an audiobook that stands up very well to hitting pause.
15: Mm-hmm.
17: Like when people are getting restless, you can just hit pause and you haven't broken anything. Mm-hmm. You've put the break where the author intended it.
15: Okay. I feel like that can kind of create like a general warm atmosphere where we're not trying to apply a lot of pressure on the story.
17: We're not putting a lot of pressure. Yeah.
15: All right, Jill, over to you, pal. What do you got? Fantasy Road Trip. Am I in the car?
16: By myself.
15: Oh, wow.
16: You're okay.
15: No one's in the car. Yeah. Got it.
17: Is she even in the car? Is she going anywhere at all? She said peace out and that was the end.
15: Yeah, she's like, yeah, Lemmy's not in the car. The car's going though. Yes.
16: I am probably on my way to one of my son's sports games because I'm always so fired up on the way to one of those that like the energy in my body is like, calm me down, teach me something, be distracted.
15: There's some plays college ball, we should say. Like, you know, like, that's like, you know, yes.
16: Yeah, he plays high school football. He's going to college. This is where I'm picturing myself making a long drive. He's going to Syracuse. Maybe I'm driving to Syracuse.
15: Yeah.
16: And I'm listening to Tall Is Her Body by Robert de la Chavotte, which I read this year. And it was one of those ones where as soon as you listen to the sample, the voice is like, I'm going to listen to this book. This is going to be a good one. And I love it because it's about a young boy who maybe is born with like spirits. Obeya is the term that's used in Dominica where the book is set. And there's also moments where they're in Canada. So there's these parts where you're sort of like, oh, wait, things are changing. And you're figuring out, is he possessed? Is he filled with the spirit? Is the spirit good? Is it bad? And he's figuring this out as you go. And so I feel like when you have that kind of propulsion in a story where you're trying to figure out what's going to happen in that character's life, it like also simulates what you're doing on a road trip.
15: Wow.
16: And that you're going somewhere and you're propulsing forward. So that's my ideal.
15: What's the thing about the voice that makes you go, oh, we're definitely going to be listening to this voice? Like, what's the thing that you react to?
16: There's a texture to it, especially when you're dealing with different cultures where you know they're going to be pronouncing the language and the words in exactly the right framework. It's one of those things that I call an audiobook ad, where you can read the book and it's fine. But when you listen to someone who has that language, it adds to it because you start to understand what all the words are actually supposed to sound like. So
15: I love that. Arizona, I'm in the car with Arizona, by the way, because I got kicked out of jail's car, which is fine. Arizona, we've just finished listening to Twilight, but what is your fantasy road trip and where are we going?
18: Well, I personally, Element, I prefer to have only one other person in the car, and I'm going to take my boyfriend because I understand.
15: Fine.
18: I understand.
15: I'm in no one's car. He's got his kids. Jail's alone. Yeah. Arizona's got her boyfriend. It's fine. I'll get my car. Don't worry about it. Continue. Yes. Where are you guys going?
18: Well, so that's it. So we're going on a 1 day trip. I don't need multiple overnight drives. So like a good like Toronto or even like Newfoundland, I could
15: you're
18: do it
15: based in Montreal.
18: Day.
15: So you're talking about Montreal, Toronto, that yes. kind of drive. Yes.
18: Yes. One of those drives where we can listen to the audiobook on the way there and then pick it up on the way back. Yeah. And so, yeah, the reason that I like just having one other person is I can choose a book that I know that other person will like. It's really difficult if there's like five of us in the car, you know, I don't really know how we can get that done without it being a nostalgic listen. Yeah. So what I'm going to choose for our road trip is Dungeon Crawler Carl by Matt Dinneman, which is a social phenomenon right now, honestly. It's
15: sweeping
18: everywhere.
15: The nation. Yes.
18: Yes. And why it makes such a good audiobook is because it's full of humor. And if I'm taking a long drive, I really want to laugh. And this book, it seems like it came out of nowhere, but it started as an online free book. And then Jeff Hayes, who runs his own audiobook company for Lit LPG Books, that's a literary role-playing game book specific. So it's very niche. He took this book and he narrates it in such an insane way. It's a cinematic masterpiece for the ears. He does an array of voices. Every character has a very specific, beautiful, unique voice. And there's sound effects, but the sound effects are not overwhelming. And in the book, I guess I would call it like Hunger Games meets Dungeons and Dragons. So an alien race takes over the world and puts the remaining human beings who have survived into an elaborate role-playing game, like a survival reality TV show for the galaxy. But it's incredibly sarcastic. And one of the main characters is a cat named Princess Donut. And she's one of my favorite characters.
15: Incredible name.
18: And just last weekend at San Diego Comic-Con, Matt Dinneman and Jeff Hayes, the audiobook narrator, did a pop-up shop where they were doing a meet and greet inside of a food truck where they were handing out donuts. And I don't think you'll ever see that, that an author is sharing an equal space with their narrator and on equal ground. And I thought that was really beautiful.
15: Okay, I'm glad that you're bringing up Dungeon Crawler Carl, because we were talking about this a little before the show, but it is truly one of those phenomenons where I experienced it as the thing that comes out of nowhere. It's called the Bader-Meinhof effect, the thing where like you hear about a thing and suddenly you see it everywhere, right? Which is that like, I heard about these books from a friend one day, and then literally the next day, I just saw dozens of them everywhere I go. And I think of this point, you mentioned Matt Dinneman has written 7, 8 of these books that already exist.
18: Yes, there's 8 and there's more coming. But it's because there's such a good time.
15: But the thing I didn't know is that they started as an audiobook phenomenon. That was the thing that you were telling me. Like I'm like, oh, that makes a lot of sense, because I feel like I don't have a lot of context for things that started out as an audiobook phenomenon. And then people were like, oh, let me get the physical book.
17: Things do start that way.
15: Yeah, this is one of those rare cases. And so I'm relieved we had a chance to talk about it during the show. Okay, we're going to do a bit of a lightning round situation, lightning round of audiobook recommendations. But this time we actually are in the car together. Sorry, Jael, get in the car.
16: I'm ready. Yeah, I'm ready. I've got this.
15: Like, you are in the car at this point. You can't just kick me out. You know what I mean? Yeah. It's the end of August, so we're headed to one of my favorite places. We're all driving to Woody Point, Newfoundland, because they've got a wonderful writers festival there. And I'm going to ask each of you, what are we going to listen to? Nathan, you first.
17: I am selecting The Three of Us by Ore Agbaje-Williams.
15: Okay,
17: she's a British writer, and this is a short novel in 3 parts with 3 different narrators. The premise is delicious. It is about a woman whose best friend and husband hate each other, and her best friend has just shown up for a little visit, and we spend each of these sections with each of the narrators, and I think it's super chatty. I think it's the kind of book that when we stop for gummy bears or whatever, we have to fill up the gas tank, they'll be like, while you're pumping gas, we'll be like, what is her problem? and then someone will say back to you, what do you mean, what's her problem? Yeah. She's completely in the
15: right. She's actually right about this.
17: That's right.
15: Jael, what do you make of Nathan's recommendation? You hear that and go like, yeah, all right, we're in the car. I'm staying in the car for this.
16: I got a better one. First of all,
17: I am slain.
15: Wow, Jael.
16: Yes. First of all, I'm going Canadian.
15: Okay.
16: Gotta stay Canadian.
15: Yeah.
16: I'm going with Uzma Jalaluddin's, and I'm gonna pick Detective Auntie. I'm gonna pick first book in the murder mystery series. And I'm picking a murder mystery because if we're going to do this together, we're going to solve some kind of crime together. And we're going to figure out this crime that's set in Toronto. We have a South Asian auntie who's come back to Toronto for the first time from Sudbury in a long time, and she's trying to figure out why her daughter has been framed, or if her daughter has been framed for murder. And so as we're driving, we're going to be picking up clues in the story. We're going to be figuring out what's happened. We're going to have theories about which person has actually done this crime. And that is my ideal group listen.
15: I will say, like, Uzma, one of the greatest human beings, one of the loveliest people in the publishing realm. What am I going to do? Be mad that you put an Uzma audiobook on? No, that sounds lovely. Arizona, what do you make of these choices, and what do you have? What are you suggesting?
18: Well, I'm stressed that Jael's going to figure out the mystery before all of us and completely ruin the end of the book.
15: So do true.
16: That. I am a no spoilers person.
15: Well,
16: I'm
15: you're
16: very
15: also a no
16: loyal,
15: people in the car person.
16: Yeah, that's so. All kind of fun, yeah. But no spoilers.
15: Yes.
18: But I've chosen Death of the Author, my Nnedi Okorafor, who's one of my favorite science fiction writers. And what's so cool about this book is that one chapter is this woman trying to write her science fiction novel, and the next chapter will be the science fiction novel she's actually writing. And what will create so much dialogue between all of us is how her regular life is actually reflected in her science fiction. And I think it would be a fun thought experiment for each of us to try to interpret our own lives as our own science fiction novel. Like, what parts of our life could enter in this like post-apocalyptic robot society? And also we need breaks. And because each chapter is divided between sections, we can take a break and talk about it. And it doesn't have to be a straight like 10-hour listen.
15: I regret to inform all of you, these are wonderful recommendations. However, I'm driving. And so the thing we're going to listen to is my recommendation. And to do so, I'm actually going to play you guys a little clip from this audiobook, and he might sound a little calm and a little slow, but that does not matter. Have a listen.
19: That Veronica and I were given keys and told to come early on a frozen Saturday in April to open the school for the R-Town auditions was proof of our dull reliability. The play's director, Mr. Martin, was my grandmother's friend and State Farm agent. That's how I was wrangled in, through my grandmother.
15: That is the voice.
18: I know what it is.
15: Yeah, I was like, Arizona was like, I'm ready, ready. Pick me, coach. I'm ready.
18: Yeah,
15: so that's I'll tell you this. That is the audiobook that made me start listening to fiction through audiobooks. Before Ann Patchett's Storm Lake, I'd only use audiobooks to listen to nonfiction.
17: Mm.
15: Reasoning that like nonfiction feels to me like it's a little bit podcasty, like sort of an author telling me about a thing that they're thinking through. But then you listen to Tom Lake by Ann Patchett, read by none other than Meryl Streep herself. I revealed this to our producer, Jane Vancouver, and Jane was like, it's a bit snobby that it took you Meryl Streep narrating to finally get into audiobooks. But you know what? It worked, and we're here, and you guys are in the car. You have no choice but to listen to this.
17: Twist my arm. You know what's funny is I knew I was hearing an Ann Patchett book.
15: Yeah.
17: I was not 100% sure I was hearing Meryl, and yeah. I realized, is Meryl doing Ann Patchett to narrate this book? That's amazing.
15: She is. That's the greatest
18: so meta.
15: And if the other Ann Patchett book that is narrated by an actor, The Dutch House, narrated by Tom Hanks. Come on. Are you kidding me? Anyway, listen. If folks are just joining us, my name is Elamine Abdul Mahmoud. This show is called Commotion. We are working through how to all agree on an audiobook for a road trip sometime this summer. I got to tell you this, though. There have been a bunch of stories recently about audiobooks and AI, and I'd like to take a moment to talk about this. A spokesperson for Vermilio, which is an AI licensing and protection platform, told the New York Times that in the month after a bestseller is published, more than 5,000 pirated AI versions appear on a bunch of platforms, including YouTube. For example, John Grisham's most recent bestseller, The Widow, was found on YouTube, read by an AI robot. Here's a little sample.
20: The clients drawn to the quaint little law office at the corner of Main and Maple brought problems that Simon was tired of. bankruptcies, drunk driving charges, delinquent child support, foreclosures, nickel and dime car wrecks, suspicious slip and falls, dubious claims of disabilities.
1: So that was the AI version, but here's the official version voiced by actor Michael Beck.
21: The clients drawn to the quaint little law office at the corner of Main and Maple brought problems that Simon was tired of. Bankruptcies, drunk driving charges, delinquent child support, foreclosures, nickel and dime car wrecks, suspicious slip and falls, dubious claims of disabilities.
1: I'm honestly not saying this because I told you which one's AI, which one's the real actor, but just the real actor is so much better to me when I'm reading those. What's your reaction to hearing those two versions, Ethan?
17: I wonder what the AI got paid, because I think I can do it that well. You know, I think we just throw it in front of me, Chief. I got it. It's terrible. It's terrible. You couldn't listen to 7 hours of that, because what I noted with the AI was that the actor captured was the AI was not aware of how many things were in the list of items it was naming.
1: Yes.
17: And it was not growing progressively more weary as it came towards the end, which was, of course, what John Grisham was meaning when he wrote that list. It's about being tired. Like, we don't have to get into poetic exegesis here. But yeah, the AI is not there. Might be there someday, but not now.
1: No, you didn't hear a performance. You just literally heard a voice program going, there are commas. I will read different clauses after those commas.
17: Apparently there was a sentence before this. I don't remember what it was.
1: There's no flow. There's no emotional context to this. Like that's exactly what I heard. I should say that's also what presumably John Grisham heard, because he's not happy at all about these pirated versions of his books. Publishers are calling on YouTube to be a bit more strict about this issue. JL, these pirated AI books sometimes do get tens of thousands of listens. There's demand for them, even though the quality, as we kind of established here, is not so great. Why do you think that is? Why do you think the demand is so high, even though they're like, these are kind of not great?
16: Well, I think on some level, books are expensive. And for a lot of these authors, they're churning out a lot of books, and their readers are buying them, they're consuming them. And so they're trying to find ways to like keep doing it, right? And I think while we're all kind of nerdy, if I can respectfully say that,
1: I don't know what you
16: hear the difference and we care. I don't think the average person might care about those differences in inflection if they're just trying to get the story heard as quickly as possible. I will say one thing it makes me think about is, you know, libraries offer free audiobooks as well through Libby and other kinds of services. But there are, I know, challenges when a new book comes out or a very popular book comes out. Yeah. You still have to buy the quantity, even though like the entity is complete. Ebooks and audiobooks are in this weird thing where I think we have to figure out something in the rhythm of the library books, the library system, where many copies can be made available without having to, you know, like something. I'm not trying to.
1: You're like, it's a digital file. Obviously. Why can't we make more of these digital files available?
16: Why can't we have more?
1: And it's because authors need to get paid more for the. Well, they used to get paid more, right?
16: Like And they're available right away with lots of copies. But then those, you might not need that many copies a year later, right? It's like you want to be able to adjust, but libraries then have to commit to buying all the copies forever and ever. So I think thinking out about different rhythms of how people can consume books through their libraries will help alleviate the need or the interest in doing these AI versions.
1: I'm just making notes here. So far, Giles has called me a nerd and said, get out of my car. Those are the things that have happened in this conversation, which is pretty.
16: They have. I stand by
1: them. Like, I can confirm both of those things have in fact happened. Arizona, I should say, like Michael Caine, this is a different case. He gave permission to an AI company to clone his voice. They used it to create a 13-hour edition of The Odyssey available for free. Let's just play a little clip of it.
22: When the city finally fell, the heroes turned their ships toward home. But the gods of Olympus had their favorites and their grudges. And for many of these men, the journey home became its own kind of war. This is the story of one of those soldiers.
1: Arizona, look, that is not some random AI robot. That's a Michael Caine robot. That's a different category of thing. Do you think you could listen to the entirety of The Odyssey in a fake Michael Caine voice? I think I might, to be honest with you.
18: No.
1: You go. Yes.
18: No, there's absolutely no intention behind there. And I also don't need another reading by I don't know, a white old guy of the Odyssey. There's just like, there's okay, like, there's already some in existence. They're also, they use the 1870 translation, which no one refers to anymore. It's an outdated one and they do it for the rights reasons. Mm. So I don't want to listen to it. And that music was so loud. So I don't know what they're doing there. But
2: what are we doing?
18: What are we doing? I just found like there was no emotion. And it was the same thing with the John Grisham one. Mm. I couldn't actually follow the story when the AI was doing it. But then as soon as it came to the second one, I actually understood what was being told. And the AI doesn't suit it. Like there's, it really matters who and why. Mm-hmm. And so when the AI for the John Grisham, he seemed too young and too naive. But then the second mm-hmm. voice was this gravitas, yeah. You know, and had like the right age group. And so there's, you know, Emily Wilson has been all up in our feeds the past couple of days.
1: The translator of the Odyssey. Yeah.
18: Yes. And her audiobook is narrated by Claire Danes, and I love it. I think it's a great narration.
1: I got about 30 seconds left here, but Nathan, I want to close on this. I think it's worth pointing out that audiobook sales at this point are becoming more and more important to every publisher's sort of bottom line. The Association of American Publishers reported that the audiobook sales last year hit $1.1 billion. Why do you think audiobooks are not just a trend? They are actually just now a facet that's here to stay.
17: Because of those numbers, there's nothing about that number that people are going to roll back on. The technology has enabled access. It's going to keep doing that. We're going to fight about piracy and stuff, but those are the fights we're going to have. We're not going to have fights about whether we should listen to an audiobook or not. That's over. The answer is yes.
1: I really appreciate this conversation and I really appreciate this journey we all took. Thanks for the road trip, you guys.
17: I got to pee. Can we stop?
1: And get gummies. That's the thing we got to do. Okay. Thanks everybody. Thanks again for coming on the show today. Nice to have you.
17: Of course.
1: Jael Richardson is the author of Gutter Child and The Stone Thrower. She's also the executive director of the Festival of Literary Diversity in Brampton, Ontario. Nathan R. Maharaj is the director of content marketing in Rakuten Kobo, a Canadian e-book seller. He's based in Mississauga. And Arizona O'Neill is an illustrator based in Montreal. She's also the author of the graphic memoir Opioids and Organs. That is it for the show today. My name is El Amin Abdel Mahmoud. This show is called Commotion. We'll be back tomorrow. We will see you then.

0: This show previously aired this year.
1: Because news.
2: With Gavin Crawford.
0: Hello, everybody. I am Gavin Crawford. Welcome to Because News, Canada's funniest news quiz. To paraphrase Mark Carney, if you're not on this panel, then you are on the menu. Let's meet today's delicious dishes, shall we? In the first chair, just like Macron, she rolled in sporting mirrored shades. Ice cool and ready to French, it's Jan Caruana. And like the European Union, he also holds a large amount of American debt. Get ready to bond with Tom Hearn.
3: Hello. Don't look at my tax return.
0: Finally, after the Blake Lively mess, they're worried their text with Taylor Swift will also leak. Taylor's other bestie, Adonis Charlie.
4: Oh, sorry. We're mean together.
0: All right, mean girls, are you ready to make some games out of the news?
5: Yeah.
3: Of course.
0: Then let's begin.
6: Here we go.
5: Yeah.
0: Panel, it was a big week for Canada. Prime Minister Mark Carney gave a barn burner of a speech at the World Economic Forum in Switzerland, which drew a rare standing ovation. What did Mark Carney say that got the Davos crowd so fired up?
3: It's actually not really what he said. It's what he did. He stepped around the podium and he did the worm. It was very exciting. Carney doing the worm. Picture it.
7: People were out of their seats immediately.
5: I'm like, never going to stop picturing it. Yeah.
0: The impressive thing was he did it with his elbows up.
3: Yes.
0: Jen?
5: I think he rapped the opening number from Hamilton. How does a banker PM kind of a bore, but a hot man get dropped in the middle of a political spot?
3: That's Hamilton, Ontario.
5: What's your name? Hamilton, Ontario.
7: Very
8: good
7: guess.
8: We are not going to become your state. We are not going to become your...
0: Does anyone know the real answer?
5: Well, it was a really good speech. And then he kind of just said, like, let's do it, babies.
0: Okay, kind of.
3: Yeah.
0: I mean, he basically admitted what everyone else knows, but is scared to say out loud that America is acting like a bully.
5: Yes.
3: Yeah.
7: Yes. Yes.
0: And we should not put up with that. The headline from The Guardian reads, nostalgia is not a strategy. Mark Carney is emerging as the unflinching realist ready to tackle Trump. Here is a bit of what our prime minister said.
9: When we only negotiate bilaterally with a hegemon, we negotiate from weakness. We accept what's offered. We compete with each other to be the most accommodating.
0: That is Mark Carney talking about a hegemon. What's a hegemon?
5: It's like a Pokemon, but for world leaders. You gotta get them all!
3: Yeah. I thought it was what a white person says when they get back from a vacation at an all-inclusive in Jamaica and saw that their gardener did a very good job. They also have braids.
5: Yes. One braid.
3: One braid.
0: A hegemon is a political state with strong influence or domination over others.
7: Ooh. Kinky.
3: Oh, my God.
5: I actually looked up this word because I didn't know what it meant. And I found out that the use of the word hegemon rose 350% around 2016.
3: Wow.
0: I can't remember what happened around then.
5: I don't know.
7: That's the last time Rihanna put out an album.
3: Oh, yeah.
7: She's so hegemon.
0: Carney, during his speech, basically made a pitch for the best way to deal with a hegemon, one hegemon in particular, that he did not name. His strategy borrows from the strategy of downtrodden elementary students everywhere. What was Carney's recommended strategy?
3: I think it's, I'm rubber, you're glue, everything you say bounces off me and sticks to you.
0: Good guess,
3: yeah.
0: Jen?
5: Is it the tried and true, he can't punch all of us at the same time?
0: It is 100% that strategy.
7: Oh, wow.
0: Yes, he encouraged middle power countries stuck between great power rivals to work together instead of breaking off alone to curry favor with the richest and strongest.
3: We're all in this together.
0: In his speech, Carney railed against an age-old platitude. Of course, he didn't call it a platitude. He called it an aphorism of Thucydides.
5: Yum.
0: Of course, we all know Thucydides' aphorisms, but which classic saying by Athenian historian Thucydides did the prime minister trot out during his speech?
5: Is it necessity is the mother of invasion?
0: Oh, very good.
8: That's so good.
5: And the road to hell is paved with the Epstein files.
0: Whoa. Here is what the prime minister went with.
9: The strong can do what they can, and the weak must suffer what they must. And this aphorism of Thucydides is presented as inevitable.
3: It sounds like a pastor.
5: He does. But you know what? I love him. I'm loving him right now. Like our last prime minister, like Justin, you know, there was a lot. You didn't do great. But this is like a leader. Like this is a guy who like knows words and can string together sentences and is erudite and just really like really can speak from his guts, you know?
3: He can do the worm.
5: And he can do the worm. But he's like the leader that I want right now, because looking across the border, it's like, God, this guy is just like alphabet soup just coming out of his mouth. And we have this guy, he steps up 16 minutes, tight as hell. Yeah. He's out. Standing O.
7: That's true.
5: Like, it makes me happy that he's our prime minister. Let's see if he can walk the walk.
7: Yeah, that's the thing.
0: I'm just happy, like, I enjoy the return of the non-folksy politician.
5: Yeah.
0: Like, we've just been through such a long era where it's like, it's a guy I want to have a beer with.
5: Yeah, no.
0: But that's, like, just another way of saying, like, a dumb guy.
5: Yes. I would also still have a beer with Mark Carney.
3: I would, too.
7: I would have a little petite rosé with Mark Carney.
5: Oh, that's fun, yeah.
8: Okay. That's what I think. Yeah, charcuterie board with him.
0: If you're gonna be discussing the aphorisms of Thucydides, it's probably a DJ Steve.
5: Would drink.
0: The speech received good reviews in the world media, but not everyone was a fan. The hegemon himself rolled into Davos the next day and had a few choice words about Carney's speech. What did Trump say about Carney in his speech?
5: He for sure called him Mark. He didn't call him Mr. Prime Minister. He didn't call him Mr. Carney. And I think at one point he said, I like Mark. My wife doesn't look at Mark and go, yum, yum, yum. I mean, I do.
0: Tom, what did he say about?
3: Well, I think I actually know the answer to this one, that he said that we as Canadians should be grateful for what he's doing right now. And we should be grateful to America, which is cute.
0: Yeah. You were correct. You'll get a point for that. He did say Canada should be grateful. He made a specific comment about Mark Carney. Do you know what he said?
7: Well, he says that Canada lives because of the U.S.
5: Did he not kind of say, like, Mark, like, watch your step?
3: Yeah, he was like, watch your tongue, diva. That's what he said.
7: I believe that's a word-for-word quote.
0: You are correct. The global headline reads, Trump says Canada lives because of U.S. Remember that, Mark.
5: What a thug.
0: Yeah. On the bright side, the world seems to be waking up to the fact that Trump might not, in fact, be all there.
5: Oh.
0: In Davos, Trump spoke about his obsession with Greenland. What did he tell the assembled crowd about Greenland?
7: Well, he mistaked Greenland and Iceland like 4 times in the speech.
3: I wasn't surprised that he confused the two, because his favorite thing right now is ice.
7: It's true.
0: You are correct for the point, Jonas. Here is Trump speaking about Greenland.
1: Our stock market took the first dip yesterday because of Iceland. So Iceland's already cost us a lot of money.
5: Like, he actually said Iceland.
3: Yeah. Oh my
0: God. A number of times.
5: Oh, I mean, what a dingus.
7: Iceland also cost me a lot of money, but that's because I took a trip there.
0: Trump told Davos during his speech, when it comes to Greenland, he's not asking for much. In fact, it's a very small ask. What small thing is Trump asking?
5: I think, did he just call it like a little piece of ice?
0: Here is Trump.
1: What I'm asking for is a piece of ice. cold and poorly located.
3: What?
1: That can play a vital role in world peace and world protection. It's a very small ask.
3: Remember when Obama wore a tan suit?
0: I'm Gavin Crawford, and this is Because News. This week I'm joined by panelists fresh from their collective Oscar snubs. That's right. It's Jan Caruana, Jonas Charlie, and Tom Hearn.

0: It's time for an altered lyric panel. This week's song comes courtesy of one very special Sesame Street resident, my good pal Ernie. Have a listen to the song and see if you can figure out the headline behind it.
1: I would like to orbit the moon on a rocket ship high in the air. Yes, I'd like to gaze down at the moon, but I don't think I'd like to live there. Though I'd like to observe all the craters and rocks.

0: beautiful. Wow.
1: All right, thanks, Earn. There is your altered lyric battle. For a point, what was the big moon news shining across our feeds this week?
0: It was Connor Story's butt from Heated Rivalry. Big full. Moon news, full moon. And I love it.
1: Jen?
2: Trump invades moon, says Wisconsin needs cheese.
3: Oh. It's not a big ask, just a little piece of cheese.
2: Just a little piece of cheese.
1: Jonas, do you know what the big moon news was?
4: I think I might. Did Amazon send another ship full of B-list celebrities there?
1: She's going back. This time she's taking justice. The BBC headline reads, NASA's mega moon rocket arrives at launch pad for Artemis 2 mission. The 98-meter-tall rocket was transported from NASA's huge vehicle assembling building to the launch pad. Now that it's in position, the rocket still has to clear some final safety checks before it can blast off. The most important is the wet dress rehearsal. What happens during a wet dress rehearsal?
2: That's when everyone pees their pants because they're so scared to go to space.
1: Good guess, Adonis. What is a wet dress rehearsal?
4: Do they, like, just cover the whole rocket in, like, water or something and try to fire it? So that it makes sense because the fire that comes out will cancel out with the water.
5: If it can blast through this water, we'll be fine.
1: What if it's raining? Don't worry, we've done a wet dress.
4: Exactly.
1: A wet dress rehearsal is when they actually pump 2.6 million liters of fuel into the rocket. I said pump, but I don't know if it's being, I don't know how they get it in there.
2: It's just a guy with a cigarette holding a hose.
5: Yeah. You know, it's not my first time pumping gas for that.
1: Yeah, for like 19 days, 2.6 million liters.
5: You're I haven't
1: like,
5: seen my kids in a while.
1: Yeah. I wish you would have used self-serve.
2: Then he cleans your windshield. Yeah.
1: 2.6 million liters of fuel is loaded into the rocket. They run the entire countdown sequence to T-minus 29. Then they drain the fuel.
2: Do they reuse the fuel?
0: Yeah, where does the fuel go?
1: What am I, NASA? I'm assuming the fuel is reused because that's a lot of fuel to waste, but it is Florida, and so maybe just...
0: They just put it in the Gulf of America.
1: Yeah, exactly. If everything checks out, then the rocket will be cleared for launch, and four astronauts will begin an epic journey. The headline reads, Americans are going where no man has gone before. Where is that?
0: Where no man has gone before, the sheets store. Oh. Right? The place where you buy sheets. I don't know where you get them. They're just on the bed.
1: They just could have Jonas, where are they going where no man has gone before?
4: Are they going to the dark side of the moon?
1: You are correct for the point. Okay. They are going around the moon.
4: Around.

0: men, I guess. Yeah.
1: They all look the
2: His
1: same.
2: His big space controversy we all talk about.
3: Jen, what is the name of our astronaut?
1: From every astronaut I've ever seen, for the most part, I'm going to take a guess and say his name is Captain Johnny Handsome.
3: Ooh. Wow, you're incredibly close. You said Johnny Handsome. His name is Jeremy Hansen.
1: What?
0: Oh, wow.
1: I got to get half a point.
3: Sure. Jeremy Hansen from London, Ontario. Hansen will make history as the first non-American to orbit the moon. He'll be joined by the first woman to orbit the moon and the first person of color to orbit the moon.
1: Oh, a lot of firsts.
3: Yes. Yes.
4: What a woke trip.
5: Yeah. Do they need a loose gay?
4: Yes.
5: It sounds like that gaggle needs a gay.
2: It does. It also sounds like they're just like, let's send these people to space.
1: Yeah.
5: American Day might be just doing that.
2: Ugh.
5: A woman, a POC, and a Canadian walk into the moon.
4: Wait. If we send all the women to space, who's going to get the sheets?
3: The mission is scheduled to travel around the dark side of the moon, at which point astronauts have specific tasks. What is their mission on the moon's backside?
2: Oh.
1: To look for cracks?
3: Oh. Jonas?
5: I actually know, because every moon mission is kind of the same. You go, you pick up a couple rocks, you pick up a little dust, and then you come back home.
3: They're not even doing that much. They're not landing on the moon. They're just circling the backside of the moon. Their job is to gaze at the backside, take images, and study geology.
2: They're going to gaze work.
5: So that's how the gays get in.
2: Yeah. Girl, look at that moon, honey.
1: I just want to say I'm really loving being here tonight. Mm.
3: Well, you'll enjoy this question, Jan. NASA is especially interested in a group of craters clustered around the moon's south pole. These craters have never seen sunlight. What are the astronauts looking for in the dark craters where the sun don't shine?
1: Water?
3: In a manner of speaking,
5: ice.
3: You're correct for the point.
5: Ice.
3: Yes, it is ice. Here is Canadian astronaut Jeremy Hansen.
6: We think there's frozen water ice in there, and that's a major objective of the Artemis missions.
4: We think there's water.
2: Sorry.
1: He sounds cute.
5: He's a really intelligent
2: man. He's so smart,
5: man.
2: But as soon as I heard his voice, I was like, wah, wah, wah, wah.
1: But he called it frozen water ice.
5: Yeah.
2: That's strange.
3: There are a bunch of different types of ice in space.
1: What other kinds?
3: Dry ice, nitrogen ice. There's the ice that breaks into your home and kidnaps you.
2: Yeah.
3: There's all kinds of ice. So frozen water ice, he was just being specific. But can you tell me, what is the major benefit of finding water ice on the moon?
2: That we can live there?
3: You are correct for the point. Here is Jeremy Hansen again.
6: If you can find water, now you've got water to drink, you can break it down into oxygen to breathe, and then oxygen and hydrogen for fuel.
4: For fuel.
1: Mom.
2: I know. Sorry,
1: don't
2: I'm going to
1: have...
2: I have a new impression that I'm going to be doing on TikTok. Come watch it. Shout out to Mr. Handsome.
3: I wish I could show you a picture of that astronaut right now.
1: He is cute, right?
3: He looks a little bit like Chris O'Donnell.
1: Okay.
3: The mission is laying the groundwork for future Artemis missions that aim to put astronauts on the lunar surface. Are you excited to see Americans and Canadians working together on something like this, or do you think it's going to get awkward
1: no,
3: out there?
1: It's going to get awkward. Somebody's going to make a joke about the 51st state, and you're going to be trapped in space with them for like 11 days.
3: Jeremy Hansen's up there being like, how many times do we have to say, we don't think that's funny?
7: Because news.
8: Canada's funniest news quiz.
3: Panel, get ready for a Because News fake ad. Have a listen, if you will, to this spicy commercial and try to figure out the news behind it.
9: Two notorious rivals.
10: Hey, I'm Coke.
11: Cool. Pepsi here.
9: One big secret.
11: Hey, Coke, you up? Let's mix.
9: Yeah, I want you in me. Coke and Pepsi finally come together in the sweetest combination. Introducing Poke.

0: A new Poke Zero. Refresh yourself with a poke. 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All right, panel, there's your fake ad. Can you tell me what news inspired us to make Coke and Pepsi come together?
1: I don't know, but after hearing it, I'm thirsty as hell.
2: I think I can hear what's going on. It sounds like Coke and Pepsi are trying to jump on the whole heated rivalry thing.
0: You are correct. It is about brands jumping on to the heated rivalry train. Brands are eager to capitalize on the success of the gay hockey romance. The headline from CBC News reads, "Heated rivalry fans urge to come to the cottage by Canadian tourism boards." A key plot point involves an invitation to the cottage, and Muskoka Tourism is on it. What is the new slogan for Muskoka's tourism board?
3: Muskoka, where tops play and bottoms slay. I can't wait to go. I've never been.
0: Very nice. Jen.
1: Come put the musk back in Muskoka.
2: Ooh, that's good.
0: The Discover Muskoka website reads, "You already know the vibe. Come to the cottage."
2: Whoa.
4: You already know the vibe.
0: Sizzling. The city of Ottawa also recently changed their social media to cash in on the popularity of heated rivalry. For a point, what does the city of Ottawa's bio now say?
1: Ottawa, many of our senators are also gay.
3: Ottawa, we funded this.
0: They went with something simpler. It just says, Ottawa, birthplace of Shane Hollander.
3: Wow.
2: Oh.
1: It's just really grasping at a straw there.
0: Yes. Shane Hollander, a fictional character. Yes. Also, this week, the Ottawa Senators debuted heated rivalry jerseys in their official merch shop.
3: That's great. Yeah. You know what's so funny about that is the NHL went through like a big controversy last year where they banned Pride tape. And now they're like, we love heated rivalry, Diva. And I'm like, you hated gay people like 6 months ago, so whatever.
0: But that's because Pride tape's only $2.99, and these jerseys bring in like $60.
3: Yes.
0: Everybody seems to want in on the hype, including, apparently, the straightest man in North America. Which macho man gave Heated Rivalry a great review, saying they binged it in one night?
3: I think I actually know. It was NHL Commissioner Gary Bettman, and he's 73 years old, and honestly, for me, I really hope he's in season two of Heated Rivalry.
0: You are correct for the point, Tom Hearn. It is Gary Bettman, commissioner of the NHL.
1: How much do you think the NHL is kicking themselves for not allowing them to like use NHL and like all the trademark names of the hockey teams? Do you think they're kicking themselves at all?
0: It would be weird if it was the NHL because it would cross into too much of a reality.
1: But now everybody who's going to watch Boy Aquarium is going to be like, where are the... they're going to be using all the wrong names, which actually might be funny.
0: Wait, sorry, did you just call hockey Boy Aquarium?
1: Yeah, that's what people are calling hockey now. Boy Aquarium. Because you watch them from behind the glass.
2: Oh, wow.
1: You say, let's go watch Boy Aquarium.
2: Boy Aquarium, that's so real. Don't tap the glass, the boys get scared.
0: On the topic of merch, there's one missing item fans are really clamoring for. What fictional piece of Canadiana from the show do people want made in real life?
3: Well, it's hockey, so what is a jockstrap?
0: This is not Jeopardy.
3: Oh. Shoot.
0: What piece of merch are they clamoring for, Jonas?
2: Hudson Williams.
0: Jan?
1: It's the fleece zip-up that guy wore in Sochi.
0: You are correct for the point. The CBC headline reads, "Why everyone's talking about Heated Rivalry's Team Canada fleece." When we see the players at the Olympic, Shane is wearing a white zip-up fleece with red maple leaf accents, and everyone is going nuts for it. There's an online petition to get it made for real, but they can't officially make it. Why?
3: Because the Bay owns all the rights to Team Canada's designs?
0: Sort of. Yeah. The maple leaf is trademarked, so they would need government permission. The Canadian government, however, seems quite pleased with their return on investment for the show. What did Canada's culture minister, Mark Miller, say after acknowledging the government invested around $3.5 million on Gay Hockey Smut?
2: He kind of just salivated for 30 seconds.
0: In a manner of speaking, he said, "We got a lot of bang for our buck." Somehow we've reached the end of this exciting episode of Because News. Our champion today is Jen Caruana.

0: Hey, Canada, this is Jan Caruana, winner of Because News. Congratulations to my runners-up, Adonis Charlie and Tom Hearn. Because News is written and produced by Elizabeth Bowie, Kate Evans, David Carroll, Gavin Crawford, Phil Lung, and J.R. Tanapai. This week, they had help from Jana O'Connor. Rounding out the team, Aaron Conway, Bronwyn Page, Diana Markulin, Errol Gonsalves, and our recording engineer, Greg DeClute.
1: Hello, Saroja Coelho here. 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After the news, Freakonomics Radio tells us about an ancient board game that has helped NFL teams win the Super Bowl.
2: This week on Bookends, we follow the story of Ernst Berwald, the real grandfather to famous songwriter and author David Berwald. The Fire Agent blends pivotal moments in history and fiction as David details Ernst's recruitment as a spy in 1900 and getting through two world wars. His adventure spans across multiple continents, leading him to challenge the rise of fascism and Japan's most prolific gangsters.
3: As my life experience will repeatedly attest, you're likely to receive more incredible kindness in Japan than anywhere I've ever been. I mean, people will literally take care of you, you know. So that just fit with many Japanese people.
2: That's this week on Bookends with Matea Roach.
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5: From CBC News, The World This Hour, I'm Neil Herland. Wildfires continue to threaten communities in British Columbia. Thousands have been forced from their residences in the Okanagan, where some are learning they may not have homes left. Caroline Bargu reports.
6: Amber Cardenas shared a water song praying for her people. She just learned her home on the main reserve of the Okanagan Indian Band has been destroyed by fire.
7: I was very optimistic that our house was going to make it, and to find out that it didn't, it's pretty devastating, and it's a roller coaster of emotions, I'd say.
6: Chief Dan Wilson says damage assessments are still to come.
8: We don't know the full impact on families, infrastructure, or our community. Those answers will come, but they will take time.
6: In BC, more than 8,000 people have been ordered to evacuate or put on notice that they may need to leave. More than half of them forced out by two fires in the Okanagan. More than 100 Mexican firefighters have arrived in BC to join the firefight, another 200 expected later this week. The province has not said where they will be deployed. And as hot weather returns this week, more evacuations could follow. Caroline Bargut, CBC News, West Kelowna, British Columbia.
5: There's a new development tonight in the U.S. tariff war. 25 states are suing the Trump administration over its latest tariffs, calling them a pretext for replacing import taxes that the U.S. Supreme Court struck down in February. Last month, Trump announced double-digit tariffs on dozens of countries, including Canada, claiming they had not done enough to crack down on imports produced by forced labor. Canada is introducing new graphic images on cigarette packs showing the health impacts of smoking. Matthew Robertson reports on the science behind those horrific images.
9: Waterloo University professor Jeffrey Fong has devoted much of his career to studying how policy can get smokers to quit, particularly the impact of warning labels.
10: We know that introducing graphic warning labels significantly enhances the knowledge of the harms of smoking.
9: Starting this month, tobacco manufacturers must swap out their warnings with new images provided by Health Canada. The strategy is to prevent consumers from going numb to the images, a process researchers call wear out. Earlier this year, the United Kingdom banned the sale of tobacco and vape products to anyone born after 2008, becoming just the second country with such a law. In April, Canada's Health Minister, Marjorie Michel, said she was looking into restrictions like the UK's. In a statement to CBC News, Imperial Tobacco says it will comply with the new packaging changes, but says without proper enforcement, the plan will not meet its objectives. Matthew Robertson, CBC News, St. John's.
5: The City of Thunder Bay, Ontario, is urging tenants of a privately owned seniors housing building to leave as the owner deals with unpaid utility bills and dozens of fire code violations. As Sarah Law reports, families are seeking accountability.
11: What's happening here is a travesty against the tenants of being displaced.
12: Michelle Hamilton's son, John, has lived in Vickers Manor for 12 years. As a quadriplegic with a traumatic brain injury, she worries about whether he'll be able to find another accessible place to live.
11: And it's very emotional because it's a family, it's a community in here, and now they're being torn apart.
12: After months of poor living conditions, the City of Thunder Bay is urging residents to relocate. CBC News has been following financial issues and threats of service disconnections there since the spring. Hamilton says the situation is unacceptable. She's calling on upper levels of government to intervene.
11: Come on, Canada, pick it up.
12: Management at Vickers Manor has not responded to a request for comment by CBC News. The riding's PC member of provincial parliament, Kevin Holland, says his party is looking into the matter. Sarah Law, CBC News, Thunder Bay.
5: And that is your World This Hour. For CBC News, I'm Neil Herland.
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14: Today on Freakonomics Radio, there is an ancient board game that you can learn in 15 minutes and then think about for the rest of your life.
15: I haven't met a human being yet that plays backgammon that the game doesn't get under their skin. That game will get to you.
14: Backgammon has had a few heydays in modern history, especially among gamblers.
16: She paid me in drugs and a Gucci sweater that her friends had boosted from Rodeo Drive.
14: NFL teams have used backgammon theory to win the Super Bowl.
15: They're risk averse. At least they used to be before we came onto the scene.
14: And now backgammon is having a whole new renaissance.
17: People want in-person experiences. They want to get off dating apps. They want to make new friends.
14: That's coming up on Freakonomics Radio. This past January, the U.S. Backgammon Federation held a big tournament, the New York Metropolitan Backgammon Open, at a hotel in Jersey City. It drew more than 400 players in a variety of brackets, from beginner to grandmaster. They came from all over the U.S., as well as Germany, South Africa, Greece, Peru. The field included many of the world's top-ranked players, like this one.
18: My name is Masayuki Mochizuki. People call me Mochi. I am a professional backgammon player.
14: Mochi is arguably the best backgammon player alive. He has turned the game into a career.
18: Play tournaments everywhere in the world, teaching, writing a book, playing a private game, and everything about backgammon, that's me.
14: Mochi had flown in from Japan for the Jersey City tournament, but he busted out in the first round. That's the thing about backgammon. It is a dice game, which means it can be volatile, and the better player does not always win. I found Mochi in a side room off the tournament area. He was playing a money game with some of the others who had already busted out of the tournament. He told me he was staying on in New York City for a few days, so I invited him to come play backgammon at my apartment.
19: If you want to just play, great. If you want to teach and talk while we play, I'm happy to play for money. I don't expect you to play for free.
18: No, it's fine. We can play for free.
19: But I mean, I know that's how you make your living, so I don't want to ask you to work for free. I have $500 in my pocket, okay? I'm not planning to leave with it.
18: $500 lasts like 3 minutes, but that's okay. I'm joking. But Blackmail is not a game that you decide the strategy. All you can do is you follow the dice's advice, you know. You're not gonna against the dice. The game plan that you had in your mind that you wanna get, that's long gone.
19: Got it.
18: That being said, maybe I hit you actually.
19: I was thinking about doing this. That would have been terrible.
18: Because if you waited longer, then I have more ammunition to coming, and it will be more dangerous. So it's actually all about timing.
19: Yeah.
18: This game actually has a lot of similarity in the life.
19: To life?
18: Life, you don't know what's going to happen. It's all about probability. If you make a good choice, you have a better chance to get a better outcome, right? But it's just a chance. So you may lose because of the good choice, right? But you shouldn't regret that you made that choice because that then was a good choice. So you have to be confident. 1, 2, 3, 4. 2, 1.
19: Really nice.
18: It's a good
19: match.
18: Good game.
19: It was really good.
18: Yeah. I thought you're going to win this one.
14: Well, my $500 did last more than 3 minutes, maybe an hour. We played 3 short matches and Mochy won all of them. But I held my own against a world champion, and I certainly couldn't do that on the basketball court or a football field. That is just one of the many interesting things about this game. Another is what Mochy said about how backgammon is a lot like life itself. And I would hear some version of that from just about everyone I spoke with as we were making this episode. At the Jersey City tournament, I had met a very good player named Melissa Shin, who works as an architect in Los Angeles. And she told me to get in touch with her next time I was in town, and she would put together an event with her backgammon club. Yes, there are backgammon clubs, more and more, all the time. And I happened to be in LA soon after, so we met up at a beer garden in Venice Beach. Melissa had set up a game for me.
20: We're going to do doubles. Then me and Frank against you guys.
19: Oh, it's me and Bob against you and Frank?
20: Yeah.
21: All right, here it is. Make it fun. This could be fun.
14: My partner was Bob Wachtel, a ranked grandmaster. A couple years ago, I had taken a few lessons from him. Melissa's partner, Frank Frigo, is another world-class player, a 2-time world champion. I'm not going to make you listen to another match, but I will say this. Bob and I won. Take that, Mochy. Later on, I sat down with Frank Frigo, asked him to introduce himself.
22: My name is Frank Frigo, and I am somewhat semi-retired. I'm playing a lot of professional backgammon these days. I travel to tournaments. I teach. I lecture. I did have an analytics company for about 13 years, and I still do some consulting in sports betting and sports analytics.
14: Of all the games ever invented and ever played, is backgammon your favorite game?
22: I haven't played all of them, for sure, but I would argue it's the greatest game. It has all the elements of complexity. The pace is wonderful. It's designed as a gambling game. It's a fantastic mind sport. The game is played at amazing locations around the world. It's got a beautiful aesthetic. If you come to one of our tournaments, you will see the most beautiful custom-made backgammon boards. And there's something about the sound, the touch, the feel that adds to the whole experience. I think it's the greatest game out there.
14: If you were to call backgammon an industry, I'm not sure whether you would use that word or a sector. How do you think about the size of it?
22: I've heard something like 300 million people play globally. In some countries where it has a long, deep history, you see backgammon or tavla or shesh-besh, however they want to call it in a particular culture, is played everywhere. So what I see, even in the United States, is that there's multiple tiers. There's the social component of it. Then there's the casual tournament player. Then you have the more serious tournament player. There's a big spectrum.
14: For someone who doesn't know the game, just explain it as briefly as you can, the basic setup and goal.
22: Okay, so each side has 15 checkers in a particular starting arrangement, and the game is essentially a race. Your pieces, or your stones, as they would have called it way back in the day, you're trying to get them around the board and into your home board. There's 4 quadrants. You try to get those checkers into your home board and bear them off as quickly as possible. But along the way, there's a lot of contact, and those checkers interact if you land on a spot where your opponent only has a single checker, we call that a blot. That blot has to go back to the beginning. So while it's a race, it's not that simple. Sometimes you're trying to slow yourself down. Sometimes you're trying to speed yourself up.
14: Ben, talk about the leverage and the excitement and volatility that is introduced by using the doubling cube.
22: The idea behind the doubling cube is that you're playing a game for a stake of a single point. If you win the game, you get a point. If you bear off all your checkers before your opponent's borne off any, you win a gammon. That's a double game, but it's double whatever the current value of the cube is. The cube starts out at a value of one. When it's your turn, before you roll, you have the option, if the cube is in the middle, to tell your opponent, I want to double the stakes of the game. So the opponent has to then make a decision. Do I want to play this game for double the stakes, or do I want to turn down the cube and the game ends immediately and they give up the point? The decision is, I can give up 1 point with certainty and start a brand new game, or I can accept the cube and now play this game for double the stakes, but I'm accepting the risk that I could lose 2 points, I could lose 4 points, and I have to compare that distribution of potential outcomes versus the guaranteed 1 point that I would relinquish. The other layer on top of that is that the cube is not just a scorekeeping device, it's a weapon. When you own the cube, you have bought the rights to it, which gives you the rights to play the game to the end. And it also gives you the rights to redouble the stake back to four, which puts pressure on your opponent.
0: If you do not know how to handle the cube, you're never going to win a tournament.
14: That is Mark Olsen, another of the world's top-ranked players. He's Danish and used to play professional soccer. So yes, he's pretty competitive.
0: The doubling cube is a fantastic device that was invented in the 1920s. Backgammon has existed for thousands of years, but the doubling cube has only been around for around 100 years.
14: It must have been so boring before then.
0: Well, they still played backgammon without the cube in many parts of the world. But I agree, the doubling cube is the most fun part about backgammon. With checker play moves, you can compare your move to other moves, which inherently make it easier because you got something to compare it to. Whereas with the doubling cube, you got nothing to compare it to.
14: That's the thing about the doubling cube. It occupies its own special dimension in the game. The two dice that you roll on every turn that dictate where you can move your checkers, they are inherently random. So you have to plan for and adapt to that randomness. The doubling cube is the only part of the game that can be unilaterally controlled. And who invented the cube? As Frank Frigo told us, that fact is still in dispute within the backgammon community. He mentioned a 1930 New Yorker article that identified one possible inventor.
2: We have heard much debate on whether backgammon is basically a game of skill. They say the innovation of doubling was important. This, according to one story, was thought of by the Grand Duke Dimitri, who lives in Paris, where backgammon is called trick-track, and who has been playing it for years.
14: Dmitry Pavlovich Romanov was a cousin of Tsar Nicholas II and one of the few Romanov dukes to survive the Russian Revolution. He is thought to have been involved in the plot to murder Grigory Rasputin. So, yes, the history of backgammon is littered with interesting characters. As for the question of luck versus skill, here's Frank Frigo.
22: It's a really difficult question because you've got to put some real context around it. Every decision, with the exception of forced moves in backgammon, is a skillful decision. The issue is how much it actually affects the outcome. You're going to get randomness thrown into the equation, which is what makes the game great. I'm going to oversimplify poker for a second, but imagine you're at the World Series main event. And take whoever you think is the most skillful poker player on the planet. Let's just say it's Phil Ivey. At the World Series main event in a showdown, I could take someone, a five-year-old kid, that has never played poker in their life, and I could give them a very simple set of rules where I could guarantee they could take down the top player probably a third of the time. I could prove that mathematically. I could just get them to push the whole time, and eventually the opponent will have to call. In backgammon, if you took somebody you just introduced to the game and they played a top level player at a major tournament length match, say 19 to 25 points, they would have almost a zero chance of beating that player because you have so many active decisions. You can't simplify the game down to that level. This is going to make poker players cringe because I'm oversimplifying poker, but it's a fact.
14: Frank, you are a two-time World Backgammon champion, correct?
22: Yes.
14: What would you say are the characteristics of a good backgammon player, including perhaps some characteristics that might surprise people?
22: A lot of people think you've got to be like a mathematician. You really don't. There are very analytical aspects of the game where you're grinding numbers, like what we call match equities, where you've got to weigh a bunch of information and come up with the highest probability outcome. I feel like I'm pretty good at that. But there's also a big pattern recognition component, because once you're a few moves into the game, maybe you've got some reference positions in your mind that you've seen before, but it's just a combinatorial explosion when you get a few moves into a game and you haven't seen it before. And something that I think a lot of players underestimate is the execution part. It's one thing to sit in front of your computer and look at problems as quiz problems and say, what would I do? But it's an entirely different thing to do it over the board, facing an opponent, traveling to a tournament. I will tell you, I haven't met a human being yet that plays backgammon that the game doesn't get under their skin. That game will get to you because you just feel like your best laid plans get thrown aside.
14: Have you seen examples where someone just kind of becomes a more rounded person, a rounded thinker by playing games, whether it's backgammon or something else? Maybe that person was you?
22: It's definitely me. I've taken things from my life and put them into the game, but I think the game has given me much more in that direction. I co-direct the San Diego Club, which is one of the biggest, fastest growing clubs in the country. We have a number of people that play with us for different reasons. Some of them just love the competition. They love it as a mind sport, the intellectual stimulation, the social aspect. But another thing you hear, particularly from some of the older population, is they like to play because they feel like it keeps their mind sharp. Everybody's paranoid these days about dementia. They want to keep their minds stimulated. Backgammon just does such a good job of that. You've got a lot of active decisions. You have to think probabilistically. I would say that the uncertainty component is more realistic of what people encounter in the business world and in social decisions. Chess is a great game, but chess, if you make the best move, it's the difference often between a 100% winning path and a 100% losing path. Whereas in backgammon, it's more probabilistic. And I think that is more like the decisions we encounter in real life.
14: I had been told that Frank Frigo had put his backgammon obsession to good use in the analytics firm he founded and ran.
22: We built proprietary models for a variety of applications in sports, in commodity trading, in healthcare, in education. And the idea was to take a game-based approach to solving difficult problems. There's a lot of data out there, but there's not a lot of good ways to take that data and steer it towards a particular objective. So in commodity trading, it might be ROI. In education, it might be how to reduce freshman attrition rates. In healthcare, it was how to reduce hospital readmissions for cardiac patients. And then, of course, in sports, one of the big breakthroughs that we applied was we took a lot of ideas from the modeling of games and applied it to professional football.
14: When you say applied it to football, what kinds of scenarios or with what kind of goals in mind?
22: Originally, when I was just watching the game as a fan, and I was a pretty seasoned backgammon player, I would look at what appeared to be the inherent risk aversion bias of head football coaches. They would get to fourth down decisions, and they would sort of pucker up and relinquish possession.
14: You're saying they're very risk averse.
22: At least they used to be before we came onto the scene. It struck me that those kinds of decisions are very, very similar to backgammon decisions and decisions that were modeled. One of the great breakthroughs in the modeling of games and backgammon in particular was that when you focus on the proper objective, which in backgammon is giving yourself the highest probability of winning the match. And in football, if you apply the same metric, which is how do I make a decision that gives me the highest expected outcome of a win, not maximizing yardage, not assuring I get some amount of points on a particular drive? When you shift that objective and that metric, it really opens things up and you start to see that these risk-averse decisions are actually quite wrong. We set out to build a model that could actually measure it. We did this by building a fully customizable simulation model that was built on a lot of NFL empirical data. My partner, Chuck Bauer, who is also an experimental physicist, did a lot of research at Indiana University and worked for NASA. He and I put our heads together to build a model that could simulate NFL games from start to finish, running clock, penalties, the whole thing. We had a hypothesis that coaches were giving up quite a bit. It turned out after we started studying it more deeply that they were worse at it than we even thought they were. They were giving up even more. Then we got excited. We're like, it's time to start knocking on some doors.
14: And so how much is your model or versions of your model used in the NFL today?
22: I would say it influenced probably just about every team, some more directly, some indirectly. We licensed to about 12 NFL teams. Most famously, we worked with the Philadelphia Eagles during their Super Bowl run. They used it religiously. We had buy-in from top to bottom, from Jeff Lurie, the owner, to Howie Roseman, the GM, to Doug Peterson, and also with the Kansas City Chiefs. When you see Andy Reid on the headset during a game, he's speaking to Mike Frazier up in the booth, and Mike Frazier was consulting our models.
14: Let me back up and make sure I understand. For Philadelphia Eagles fan, let's say, or a Kansas City Chiefs fan, their Super Bowl victories over the past several years, you're saying, are derived in some part from the application of backgammon theory?
22: Yes, absolutely. When the Eagles adopted it, we worked very closely with their analytics staff. They had some of their own internal models, but they were basically calibrating everything off of ours because it was a lot more sophisticated. The real similarity of football to backgammon is that you score in these unusual increments, where in games like baseball, you're basically trying to produce runs and trying to keep your opponent from producing runs. And that correlates very, very well with win probability. Football's very different because you have a decaying clock and you score in different increments. So the utility of points changes dramatically based on the state of the game. And that's something that has been very, very well modeled in backgammon.
14: Coming up after the break, how did that modeling happen? And just how wild was the backgammon scene in the 1970s and 80s? I'm Stephen Dubner. This is Freakonomics Radio. We will be right back.

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1: Backgammon is the best one of all the games. You could also say it's a game of economics, but then economics is also kind of life.
2: That, again, is Mark Olson. In addition to being a top-ranked player, he co-founded and runs Backgammon Galaxy, an online platform for playing and studying the game.
1: Backgammon Galaxy was an idea that came up between me, Sandra Lyloff, and Mochi back in 2018. Mochi and Sandra are basically the two biggest backgammon legends in the world. The idea was simply just to have a unified, grand backgammon site because it was kind of lacking. We just set out to do it. A bit of naivety there. Me and Sander came from the world of sports betting. Basically, I was a quant in sports betting for the last 10 years prior to that. In 2019 or so, I went full-time on Backgammon Galaxy trying to get this project up and running. We thought that we were going to be a money gaming site because that was kind of like the world we came from, but it wasn't really a good business plan. It's a very regulated market. We had trouble really getting off the ground. So we pivoted and we started creating a product and we raised some money and we had the first real version, I would say, of Backgammon Galaxy launched in 2022.
2: How many players are on the site and how do you make money?
1: We have about 220,000 users. We have a subscription and then we have some social coins. You can't withdraw them or anything for real value. It's just purely in the game. But you have users purchasing these coins as well.
2: How much money do you actually make, if you can tell me?
1: I don't think I'm in a position to reveal that. We are still in a competitive space.
2: But it's a business that is at least aimed toward profitability or no?
1: Yes, it is. I mean, we've raised money a couple of times and we keep expanding. Our team is now 25 people. Half of them or so are developers and the rest are dealing with customer support, YouTube, social media, all kinds of stuff, live tournaments. We own the World Championship. So once a year in Monte Carlo, we host the World Championship.
2: I've heard you say that you want to teach your son to play backgammon, not only for the sake of the game, but because gambling itself is a really good way to learn about the world and yourself. Can you just talk about that? I've heard you say that most people look at gambling as pure vice and you have a different view.
1: Exactly. So let's start by making a distinction. My distinction is that if you're betting on something like a roulette table, then you have no control of the outcome. It's purely gambling. I don't see any good in that. But if you're talking about backgammon or to some extent also poker or to some extent also sports betting, where you can get an informational advantage, you can analyze the game in a way that is better than the market. Or even when you see the rise now of the prediction market sites. So I do see that as a virtue more than a vice, that again, hard work is rewarded. There's instant negative feedback on your bad decisions. You harden your personality and your mental abilities to deal with stress and misfortune. We've played backgammon or a similar variant basically as long as we've had dice. It has that advantage over other games that it simply evolved into this perfect equilibrium style of game where it's not too long, it's not too short. It has the right amount of luck to skill ratio. It's just a very balanced and perfect game.
2: Backgammon is indeed one of the oldest games in the world. In various forms, it has been played continuously in the Middle East since 3000 BCE. During the Crusades, it became a popular gambling game in Europe. Richard the Lionheart of England and Philip II of France issued a joint order banning the game for low-ranking soldiers. Dan Rather, in a 1978 piece for 60 Minutes, rattled off these and many other backgammon facts as he discussed the rising popularity of the game.
3: In the United States, it is played everywhere. In the CBS cafeteria, for example. In modest rooms like the Bar Point Club on New York's 14th Street, where the winner of the weekly tournament can win a few dollars. And it is played in elegant private clubs where the rich and famous gather to dance and drink and play.
4: It was basically Hugh Hefner who was responsible for backgammon becoming a fad in the 1970s because he proposed this kind of hedonistic, sophisticated, glamorous lifestyle that involved lots of consumption of alcohol, some drugs, lots of sex, and anything that looked privileged and sophisticated.
2: That is Bob Wachtel, my partner at the Los Angeles meetup. Wachtel got a PhD in philosophy, but as a profession, he chose gambling. He was a world-class backgammon player and a backgammon writer, chronicling the scene, and it was quite a scene to chronicle.
4: I first learned to play in Toronto in 1977. I went to discos, and there were backgammon sets in discos, backgammon tables. If you went to tournaments, you'd find the most zany collection of characters. There were lots of people who pretended to be royalty. There were snobs of different kinds and posers and drifters and people who were cheaters, and lots of people were phonies, but none of them were very good at backgammon. And most of them believed that they were much, much better than they were, so they'd be willing to play anyone. In the early 70s, backgammon was a place of magical thinking, and people believed that it was a game of luck. They didn't do any work, most of them, but there was some work you could do, and there was some calculation. There were ways of learning the game, which most of the populace didn't participate in at all.
2: Did you do a lot of that kind of work yourself?
4: I didn't do as much as some other people. If you really cared to learn specific elements of the game, you would set up a position and play it many times. You'd log a whole bunch of data. Not all of it was that valuable, because if you didn't play these games well in subsequent moves, it didn't prove very much. But there were some very simple situations, especially in bear-offs at the last couple of moves of the game, where the game could be played out in 10 seconds. And you could log hundreds of games, and sometimes if you had an advantage, you could log hundreds and hundreds of dollars.
2: And some people, we should say, wrote not one but two books just about the bear-off situation. Yes, that would be you?
4: Yes, but only a tiny segment of the bear-off. The first volume, I decided to name it In the Game Until the End, because back in the day at the Mayfair Club in New York, the marks or pigeons, when they got in these positions, would say, at least I'm in the game until the end. There was a lot of mockery of the pigeons. I always liken it to the vista that the pioneers in America encountered when the bison covered the plains of the whole country and you could shoot them at will. They were always there for the taking. That was what it was like in the early 70s.
2: And the pigeons or marks or suckers or whales or whatever you want to call them, were they the same cast of characters, or did you have to refresh the pigeons?
4: There was an inflow of new pigeons, but the hustlers of the day would husband them themselves into their little flocks. There were some hustlers at that club who really weren't good players at all, but they had flocks of even worse players, much worse players, who they'd shelter from people like me.
2: You're supporting yourself. This is your profession.
4: Yeah.
2: Can you give some insight into your earnings? I'm guessing you don't have a nice statistically sound career earnings calculation.
4: No, I never kept records, but there were lots of times when I was not paid, when I was cheated. There was lots of stuff along the way that happened at that time. I once played this coke dealer, a woman coke dealer, and she paid me in drugs.
2: I bet she did, yeah.
4: A little bit of money and a Gucci sweater that her friends had boosted from a shop in Rodeo Drive.
2: And was that a kind of typical scene for a guy like you? Would we call you a hustler? Or is that?
4: I wouldn't call myself a hustler, no, because to me, a hustler is someone who feigns incapacity.
2: You didn't hide your ability.
4: No, not at all. Not at all.
2: How did you develop and keep your opponents playing you for money when you were plainly better?
4: There was this great club, the Cavendish Club in Los Angeles. I could go there every night and have a game.
2: What were the stakes?
4: They used to play $10 or $20 a point, which would be like $75 or $100 today, something like that.
2: So you could come out of there with several hundred dollars a night easily, maybe a couple thousand, right?
4: Sure, sure.
2: And overall, just to give a sense of the luck versus the skill, overall in a given year, do you think you were ever down for a given year?
4: Oh, no. No.
2: Oh, no, he says confidently. So a mark, who would be the ideal mark? Like, would I be really good because I'm like decent, but maybe good enough to think that I'm better than I am and I'll just keep coming back and giving you my money like an ATM?
4: The ideal customer is someone who's very wealthy and enjoys locking horns with someone who's also good enough to give them the great challenge.
2: So how good were you at the time?
4: By today's standards, I was terrible, but I was one of the better players around. Things got much more difficult. The neural networks had a great effect on backgammon society.
2: That's an interesting conundrum. I'd love you to explain. When the neural networks came along and you could actually identify what were good moves and what were bad moves, and you could acquire what's called an error rate or performance rating, what was that like for you?
4: For me personally, it was a joy because I had a stack of note cards a foot high of positions I'd never been able to figure out, even rolling out. I'd tried and tried and tried, and all of a sudden, I could get the answers. It was bliss, but it was very annoying in the sense that the bad players could see how bad they were. And it more or less killed the money action in backgammon. The worst players all of a sudden realized how bad they were. There was a lawyer I played who lived in Marin County, had plenty of money. I played him for 5 years or so. I must have won almost every time we played. And at the end of those 5 years, and this is before the neural networks came along, he explained to me, he said, look, Bob, you have a slight edge on me, but we're basically at the same level. People could just live in that kind of delusion for years and years. But when the neural networks came along, not only did the worst players realize they were bad, but if they weren't willing to work and learn themselves, they'd fade away.
1: Before the neural nets, nobody really knew what the best plays were.
2: That's Mark Olson again. Backgammon Galaxy is built atop a neural network that plays the game at a superhuman level. I asked him how this technology came about.
1: In the 90s, AI algorithms with reinforcement learning was invented. A guy called Gerald Tesoro invented a program called TD-Gammon. This was the first neural net to play backgammon really well, stronger than even the best players in the world.
2: Where did this come in the development of AI play?
1: This was basically around the time when Deep Blue were playing against Kasparov. Gerald Tesoro used backgammon as a case study for his new AI algorithm. Backgammon was such a perfect environment for that because it's a multi-dimensional game where all these dimensions interact with each other because there's so many trade-offs and the variables are entangled. Yet it's still a small enough universe that you can just reproduce data as much as you want. You can simulate the games. And it worked exceptionally well.
2: And when you say it worked, that means that in any given moment in any game, there is an optimal move, essentially, correct?
1: Let me explain a little bit how these AI algorithms work. You have, let's call it a play agent. That's the agent making the moves. And then you have a learner. We call it the value function in machine learning. So you're training your value function as a function of the results that the play agent decisions are making. Basically, it's a self-learning algorithm. The best move is simply the move that has the higher value in the value equation. Because we have the computer engines, the neural nets that more or less solve the game, the level at the top is so high nowadays that it's much more a game of not making mistakes.
2: Does that take some of the fun out of it?
1: I don't think so. If you are a really high-level player, what is your motivation? For me, it's this mastery achievement thing. I'm not playing against you, I'm playing against myself.
2: Here's how Bob Wachtel described it in his book, The Backgammon Chronicles, A Prose Adventure on Tour, Volume 1. Backgammon has evolved from a model like that of soccer, basketball, or tennis, he wrote, where it is the fantastic, inspired shot that will be the object of awe for years to come, to a sport like gymnastics or ice skating or diving, where the entire goal is to perform a flawless routine, a perfect 10, i.e. a zero error rating. I went back to Wachtell to talk about this evolution. You know, when we started this conversation, you talked about the 70s and 80s as this golden era of backgammon. There was a lot of action and a lot of excitement, and the play was starting to get a lot better. But how would you compare the current era? I mean, it must feel very, you know,
4: tame.
2: How do you feel, or how do you describe the current era where there is a lot of competition, a lot of tournament play? I assume there's a lot less of the kind of gambling action that you're describing here.
4: Yeah, right. It's much more normalized.
2: Is it boring?
4: Well, I mean, it's not nearly as exciting. I would say that. I think it is undergoing a minor renaissance. I don't think it could ever reach the manic levels of the 70s, because the whole playboy lifestyle was what got people engaged then. And they were all sort of buying into this vision of the good life, which people are a lot more cynical now and aware of the pratfalls and pitfalls they can encounter.
2: How pleased are you with this mini renaissance? Do you think it's good for the world?
4: Definitely. I am very pleased with it. I think it's great.
2: Coming up after the break, we meet a leader of the backgammon renaissance. This is Freakonomics Radio. My name is Stephen Dubner, and we will be right back.

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1: The backgammon program XG, or Extreme Gammon, was released in 2009, and it became the go-to software for serious players. Last year, it was bought by Travis Kalanick, a founder and former CEO of Uber. He is also a backgammon obsessive. Kalanick is expected to invest significantly in the site with modern AI and machine learning. It definitely feels like we are in the middle of a backgammon renaissance.
2: We are seeing two different things.
1: That's Mark Olson again.
2: One is the rise of online backgammon with Backgammon Galaxy and other backgammon apps on the phone. And the other thing is the rise of the social clubs all across the United States right now, hosting these incredible social events where people come just to play backgammon. I think it's amazing. It's something we haven't seen before. I don't know how big it can be, but it's very exciting, especially New York City Backgammon Club. Remington Davenport is doing a great job.
3: Hi, it's Remy.
1: Remy. Hi.
3: Hi.
1: How are you?
3: I'm doing so well. Thank you. How are you doing?
1: I'm dying to know why you're doing so well. I'm very happy about it, but
3: I just had like an amazing weekend. I treated myself to a present. It was a backgammon purse, and I've been eyeing it for so long. You can like open it and it's a full board and it comes with the pieces. And oh, and I got my backgammon table delivered that I designed. So this was just like a very big backgammon girl weekend.
1: So how did you first get into the game?
3: My parents taught me how to play. I never really wanted to play with them. I had a group of six girlfriends in middle school, and we played backgammon every weekend. We were very competitive over everything and nothing. When we played backgammon, we were very physically abusive. We would flip the boards and throw dice at each other. We were so crazy. We were just like, look for anything to compete over, but it was all in like good fun. But now I'm like, good sportsmanship and good etiquette is the only thing I believe in. But don't look at me when I was playing as a kid, because I was a monster.
1: Were you playing for stakes, for money or anything?
3: No, nothing. Bragging rights.
1: A few years ago, Davenport founded the New York City Backgammon Club.
3: To put it simply, it's a social club to play and learn backgammon. It's really focusing on community and bringing people together over this concept of being offline. And at the heart of it is making new friends and meeting new people and pushing yourself to want to improve. I also started Gals Who Gammon. When I go to these tournaments all over the world, I've noticed it's really about a 10% women

0: life. And that's it. There's nothing else going on, you know?
1: What do you see yourself as with backgammon in, I don't know, pick your interval, 2 years, 5 years, 50 years?
0: The basics is just growing the game in the United States and then definitely global. I'm starting to expand to other cities. I'm encouraging people from around the world to get into it, start their own club, do their thing, practice more, play online, play in person, whatever.
1: Backgammon in this country seems to have a craze every half century, right? In the 1920s, it was big in the 1970s, and maybe the craze is really going to be that big again now.
0: No, we're in it. We're on the path. The reason it's having a surge now, and I started my club 3 years ago, I can put a lot of my success on the change of society, which is people want in-person experiences. They want to be offline. They want to get off dating apps. They want to have experiences. I don't know what happened in the 80s for it to die down, but the reason it's coming back now is there is a big change in society of wanting to get offline and connect with people and be human again. So I started NYC Backgammon Club kind of as a joke. I knew 10 people in New York. I was just looking for a place to play. I had a full-time job and I started hosting an event every week in 2023. And people started coming. I'm like, whoa, this is so crazy. And I don't have a social media or marketing background. I'm a sales gal.
1: What were you selling?
0: A lot of I was always in startups. It's not even worth talking about. So I started hosting these events and I'll never forget the first event that I had 50 people at. And I just went home and cried. I didn't even know 50 people in New York. Then I was like, okay, this is it. I left my job after a year of starting the club because I just felt like I could not be 1 foot in the door and 1 foot out the door of trying to grow backgammon. I host events Sunday through Thursday night. I'm killing myself, still doing events.
1: Does your club have a dedicated physical space?
0: No. New Yorkers are tough, you know? People don't go below 14th. They don't go on the east side. They don't go to west side. They don't go to Brooklyn. I'm trying to just do as many events as I can for as many people. And people love to try new places.
1: Remy, the first time we met, you were helping run this national tournament in Jersey City. I see you have some kind of role in the U.S. Backgammon Federation.
0: I'm on the board of directors. I'm trying to make it more approachable for new people. My job in general is I'm trying to bridge this gap of club players in the US and the tournament world. Can I tell you about my backgammon league?
1: Yes, please.
0: It's one of the things I'm most proud about. The first season, we had 64 people. Now we're in the fourth season, and this season was actually 235 people, which was really cool.
1: I'm sure there have been events, even that you've organized, where some character comes who just ends up being whatever, a drag.
0: Nasty.
1: Creepy, nasty, whatever, in some way. How do you handle that?
0: It's a great question because I'm very, very hardcore and I have a zero tolerance for This sucks to say. This is not the case for everyone. I've met 1,000 wonderful, wonderful, wonderful people, but there can be one bad apple that really screws your entire tournament experience and you may never want to come back because a man was super misogynistic for whatever reasons. Maybe you beat him, maybe just simply for sitting down at the table. These are things I've experienced. If there's consequences for bad behavior, then we can start to change. For decades, a lot of people were like scared that backgammon wasn't growing, so they weren't necessarily kicking people out. If you set the standard of like really welcoming and loving and fun, it sells itself.
1: When poker started being played online, there was a whole new, not just generation, but a whole new style of poker player who had never played anybody else in person. Then they began showing up to tournaments and sometimes they would win. Are you seeing people who get very, very, very good outside the established realm of playing in person?
0: There's definitely people that come to my club being like, you know, I've only been playing on the computer or on my phone and I'm a little nervous. I'm like, don't even worry. We're all nice here. There is this world of playing online and then trying to get into tournaments. And it's so different.
1: What's different about tournament play?
0: In tournaments, sometimes the grooms are absolutely ice cold. Sometimes they're so hot. There's so much stimulation. There's smelly people. There's like just so much crazy going on. And the stamina of just sitting there and focusing game after game.
1: I recently stopped in at a small tournament that Davenport was hosting on a Monday evening at a hotel in Lower Manhattan. My first opponent was a friendly guy named Nick, maybe in his 30s.
2: It's nice to meet you. I don't think we can fit here quite. Do you have a board? I have a board, but it's pretty big.

0: I have one a little smaller, yeah.
1: That's a good size.
0: Yeah, it's good.
1: Yeah, that'll work.
0: Again, good luck.
2: I have to say, I was feeling pretty good about my game. I had had that solid showing against Mochy in my pairs match in L.A. Bob Wachtel and I had beat Frank Frigo and Melissa Shin. I'd even taken a game from Mark Olson when we played on Backgammon Galaxy. But Nick beat me, so that knocked me out of the main bracket. I dropped into the consolation bracket, and I promptly busted out of that one as well. But I don't regret a minute of it. Nick and I even made a plan to play squash sometime. It's nice to make a new friend. Thanks, backgammon. Here's Remy Davenport again.
3: Poker and chess are so much bigger than backgammon. I want to get backgammon as mainstream. Backgammon is just way more social game. You play with one hand and there's a drink in your other hand. Like, that's the game.
2: And what does mainstream backgammon look like?
3: I'm going to have a tournament at MSG. I've been talking about this forever. I've been putting it on my dream journal or a manifestation board, whatever it is.
2: You may think that Madison Square Garden hosting a backgammon tournament is absolutely impossible. Until a few weeks ago, the idea of the Garden hosting the New York Knicks in the NBA Finals also seemed impossible. I thought back to something Bob Wachtel had said when I asked him, what's so great about backgammon?
4: It's very entertaining. It's entertaining because the things you imagine are impossible happen, and things that you would swear are unlikely can happen just as often as that.
2: I also thought back to something Frank Frigo said when I'd asked him the same question.
5: I think of backgammon as a masochistic mindfulness. When I'm playing, I'm not thinking about anything else. Hours could go by. I forget to eat. I forget every other thing going on in my life. I'm going through all of these, you know, ups and downs and twists and turns. You're getting these little dopamine rushes. You know, you roll a good number, something goes well, it goes poorly. You feel alive. I'm actually experiencing something.
2: My big thanks to Frank Frigo, Bob Wachtel, Remy Davenport, Mark Olson, Melissa Shin, and Mochy for all the good backgammon talk, and even more for all the good backgammon. We filmed some of the games, so you can head to our Instagram to check it out. You can find and follow us at Freakonomics and at Stephen J. Dubner. If you are ever looking for a game, let me know. 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We will be back next week with a new episode of Freakonomics Radio. 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And if you can, someone else too.
6: 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I'm Saroja Coelho. After the news, we'll hear ideas with Nahla Ayed.

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6: From CBC News, The World This Hour, I'm Neil Herland. 2 years ago, Parliament adopted a new law to counter foreign interference in Canada. Today, key parts of that law go into effect. But as Elizabeth Thompson reports, Canada's new Foreign Influence Commissioner says his focus won't be on foreign interference.
7: Foreign interference poses one of the most important threats to our Canadian way of life, our economic prosperity, our national security, and our sovereignty.
8: 2 years ago, then Public Safety Minister Dominic LeBlanc tabled legislation in Parliament following revelations that foreign countries had tried to interfere in Canadian politics. It gave new powers to Canadian security agencies. It also called for a watchdog and a public registry. Today, that watchdog and that registry go into effect. But as Foreign Influence Commissioner Anton Bogman starts work, he says his job will focus on foreign influence, not foreign interference.
9: The office hasn't been set up to address interference writ large. It's really about transparency and public disclosure of influence activities.
8: He says foreign interference, that is covert attempts to affect what happens in Canada, is a job for the RCMP and other national security agencies. Elizabeth Thompson, CBC News, Ottawa.
6: A man from Spokane, Washington, is under arrest and charged with setting one of the devastating wildfires that have destroyed hundreds of homes. The 37-year-old suspect is accused of first-degree arson. A witness tells police he saw a nervous-looking man near the side of a road just before some grass went up in flames. It's not clear what the motive was. European interior ministers are holding emergency talks today. They're talking about what happened in the tiny Spanish territory of Ceuta last week. Tens of thousands of migrants rushed into the tiny city from Morocco. Most are gone now, but desperation is growing among those who remain. Jennifer Yoon reports.
10: A desperate scene on a sandy beach in Ceuta. Hundreds of people ravenously digging into the first bit of real food they've seen in 4 days. The last holdouts of the 70,000 who swam or jumped the Moroccan border last week to get into the tiny Spanish territory. We're here to seek asylum, says 18-year-old Ali Sengar, who fled war-torn Mali. He's one of the few thousand left. The vast majority have returned voluntarily, but European leaders are rattled. Images of young men climbing, crawling, pushing into the North African enclave. A gift to Europe's far-right movement, says Luna Vivas, a professor at the Université de Montréal.
11: This is something that's going to be reused by the far-right to stoke the fears of migration.
10: Jennifer Yoon, CBC News, Toronto.
6: The Toronto Blue Jays made some moves in hopes of reaching the playoffs this season, trading away three players and bringing in three new ones before last night's Major League Baseball trade deadline. Philip Lee Shannock has more.
12: It has been a very difficult year for our fans.
13: Toronto Blue Jays general manager Ross Atkins not only says he's accountable, he's making changes he hopes will save the season.
12: Disappointed not to be adding to this group that, you know, we believe in and would much prefer that we were in a position to not be subtracting.
13: That means some emotional exits. Pitcher Kevin Gausman, outfielder Dalton Varsho, and closer Jeff Hoffman, players fans got to know during last season's World Series run. Mike Wilner is a Blue Jays columnist for the Toronto Star. He says the team made some pragmatic moves.
14: The core wasn't going to be touched. This is a team that, you know, pushed all its chips in. The only players who were going to be moved at this trade deadline were players on expiring contracts.
13: The team adds two young right-handed pitchers, Jose Seriano from the LA Angels and Spencer Arrighetti from Houston, plus cash in reserve for free agents in case those playoff dreams come true. Philip Lishanock, CBC News, Toronto.
6: And that is your World This Hour. For CBC News, I'm Neil Herland.
0: Mm-hmm.
2: when did the idea of psychopathy emerge?
15: Welcome to Ideas. I'm Nahla Ayed.
16: It's an idea that goes far back, at least 2 centuries. The first or the oldest iteration I've been able to locate is a speech by Benjamin Rush. He's sometimes called the father of American psychiatry. But he proposed there was this disorder where people are ordinarily intelligent and can be quite capable, but they are just not living up to the moral ideals or the moral rules that the society has set. So this is 1786.
15: For more than 200 years, science and society at large have been fascinated and puzzled by individuals whose behavior flies in the face of established social, ethical, and moral standards.
17: A couple of psychologists use the phrase, they know the words but not the music. That's a very good description of the psychopath's language. It's they're reading a script, but the feeling is really, really not there.
18: Psychopaths are what I would call parasitic predators. They find a target, they latch onto it, and they suck everything out of it that they can.
16: So you have this idea of an individual who seems normal on the outside, but they have some very masked and very, very deep problems with socializing.
15: Descriptions of psychopaths from the world of science. Then there are the depictions from the minds of Hollywood screenwriters.
19: The point is, ladies and gentlemen, that greed, for lack of a better word, is good.
15: From the fictional Gordon Gekko in Wall Street.
19: Greed is right. Greed works.
20: Tom is one of those people who takes advantage of people.
15: To the recent chilling small screen take on Tom Ripley.
20: He's taking advantage of Dickie.
15: The grasping, murderous grifter from Patricia Highsmith's 1955 novel, The Talented Mr. Ripley.
21: False IDs, bank letters, what's going on, Tom?
22: I have no idea what you're talking about.
15: And yet, 2 centuries into the conversation, what we can say for certain about psychopaths is still up for debate.
16: Why is it that we've come out shorthanded? We're talking about world-class researchers. We're talking about powerful methods. We talk about powerful technologies that have all been invested in this. And why is it that we cannot corroborate all these very, very common claims about psychopathy? We're not searching for a needle in a haystack. We're searching for like a sore thumb that should stick out, right?
2: So do you believe that psychopathy is a zombie idea?
16: I think that there are reasons to believe that psychopathy is a zombie idea.
15: That is psychopathy researcher Rasmus Rosenberg Larsson, the author of Psychopathy Unmasked, The Rise and Fall of a Dangerous Diagnosis. In it, he questions almost everything we think we know about psychopaths. Ideas producer Donna Dingwall spoke to him to find out why.
2: Rasmus Larsson didn't start out as a skeptic. In fact, it was quite the opposite. When he started his research in 2012, he was captivated, as so many of us are, by the inner workings of the psychopathic brain.
16: I myself was deeply fascinated with the idea of psychopathy, and it was only years later that I started to be skeptical about what the field has to say and the idea itself.
2: That skepticism has come with downsides.
16: Go to a dinner party and you say, I study psychopath. Who do you think is going to be the center of attention at the dinner party?
2: You told me you don't tell anyone when you go to a dinner party. Is that true?
16: I mean, I used to, but I don't anymore because the experience is exactly this. People look at you with fascination. When you then tell them that you don't believe it's a thing, then you have a whole other can of worms to deal with. But yeah, it's
2: and you don't get invited back.
16: Yeah, exactly.
2: I'm sure you have students who come in and are very excited about the idea of studying psychopaths, and then you squash all of their dreams. Yeah.
16: No, that's pretty much my job in a nutshell. And they do come in throes that wants to study psychopathy. They also want to be criminal profilers and all sorts of things. They open their textbook, and there's a full chapter on psychopathy, all citing those studies that are fascinating and so on, and leave out all the stuff that shows that it's could be the other way around, right? If you are a person who wants to study psychopathy, at least what you should do yourself a favor is to read the research literature carefully. And you should grapple with the fact that none of the claims we make about psychopathy is still not being corroborated. Mm-hmm.
2: Larson is an assistant professor of forensic epistemology and philosophy of science at the University of Toronto, which makes him uniquely suited to grappling.
16: Forensic epistemologists, there's not many of us around. It's really an individual who is sort of a generalist in the sciences. We train in trying to be able to interpret all sorts of sciences and how to draw inferences from the evidence that these sciences produce. And then, of course, the forensic element is that we can make some discernments about how this science should or should not be used in a legal setting.
2: It was a little over a decade ago when Larson began to look more deeply at the quality of academic literature around psychopathy. It's not a coincidence that the broader field of behavioral science was also confronting an uncomfortable truth at the time.
1: I mean, you kind of come to the conclusion that there's a lot of bad science, it seems like. Is that fair to characterize it that way?
16: Yeah, I mean, I don't want to, you know, let my colleagues out hang and dry, but there's an inconvenient fact about behavioral science in general. Behavioral science has an enormous problem of reproducibility or replication of results. This has led to what we today call the replication crisis.
2: The problem of the so-called replication crisis has been widely covered, including by the CBC science program, Quirks and Quarks.
3: There's a famous quote by Sir Isaac Newton that goes, "If I have seen further, it's by standing on the shoulders of giants." This is how science works. It builds upon previous research. But lately, some scientists have been sounding the alarm. They say they aren't standing on the shoulders of giants. They're standing on quicksand. They say there's a reproducibility crisis, that scientists haven't been able to replicate the results of many seminal studies.
16: 90% of all psychopathy research is done in that period. Now, when my research group and I would go out and do research, we actually go a long way to try to identify where these questionable research practices has been implemented in the research. And we find it literally scattered all over.
2: Larson's recent book is a sweeping and systematic review of psychopathy research between 1980 and 2024. The results led him to question whether psychopaths exist at all.
1: The last chapter where you talk about a zombie idea as explaining the lack of scientific progress, but also suggesting that maybe psychopathy isn't actually real. Just kind of talk to me about what a zombie idea is and how it might apply here.
16: A zombie idea is a term that we scientists use for ideas that has been thoroughly falsified. We know they're not real. We know that they're bad ideas, basically. They are dead. That's the zombie analogy. Yet there is still a large part of the scientific community who somehow still adhere to these ideas and find them appealing and worthwhile investigating, right? So the zombie analogy is dead, but still walking around and is very infectious, right? So it keeps infecting new generations of researchers, and then it lives on in the sciences. Extremely rare phenomenon, actually, because science is supposed to be an antidote, and it is, in fact, a very powerful antidote to zombie ideas. If we find evidence against things, we're very quick to give up on these ideas, usually. So sometimes we don't. I don't know if you want me to go into some historic examples, but we could.
1: Give me one.
16: So a good example would be a biological race. Okay, so today we are very adept to talking about races or race, for example, white or Latino, Hispanic, and so on, as a social construct, as something to do with your identity. You don't have to go further back than 20 years or so, 30 maybe, to be a little bit more generous. People thought it was a biological entity. So they thought that the human species had somehow started to evolve into separate subspecies that we called races. That idea was shot down. Now, it took at least 20 to 30 years before the majority of biologists had like thoroughly washed this idea out of their research programs.
1: To understand how Larson came to think of psychopathy as a zombie idea, you need to go back to the time when it first sprang to life. It's something this program explored in detail in a four-part series that first aired on Ideas in 2002. Producer Mary O'Connell spoke to some of the leading minds in psychopathy research. Her series was called Creating Conscience, A History of Treating the Psychopath.
4: For almost 200 years, psychiatrists have wrestled with the idea of the psychopath and the possibility of treatment. 18th century French physician Philippe Pinel was a strong advocate for the humane treatment of the mentally ill. But in his work, Pinel became aware of some patients who struck him as odd, somehow different from the rest. And he coined a term for their condition, manie sans délire, madness without confusion. This was not the psychotic who, suffering a break with reality, believes a large animal in a green suit is at his window. Pinel noticed some patients experienced no hallucinations, voices, or paranoia. He wondered, how could a disorder spare the intellect but attack one's sense of morality? In other words, how could these psychologically intact people, clear-headed in fact, behave in horrific or simply senseless ways?
5: I thought that madness was inseparable from delirium or delusion. But I was surprised to find many maniacs who, at no period, gave evidence of any lesion of the understanding.
1: While Pinel believed there was hope for all patients, another idea soon took hold, that the biology of these patients was both immutable and easily identifiable. That was outlined in a 1930s textbook, The Essentials of Psychiatry.
5: The brain may be abnormally large or small or defective either in part or as a whole. There may be gross physical defects in the development of the eyes, ears, nose, mouth, rectum, and anus. Minor physical defects include abnormal spacing or defective development of teeth, high arched palate, hair lip or cleft palate, webbing of fingers or toes, undistended testicles, and infantile uterus.
4: Other signs of a psychopath, according to Ideas at the time, were tendencies towards homosexuality, lesbianism, cross-dressing, or voyeurism. This belief amongst the biology-based thinkers persisted until the mid-20th century. And if the psychopath was a biologically defective creature just born that way, well, the thinking went, psychiatry could do little to help.
1: Post-World War I, a different and arguably the most influential and enduring work on psychopathy emerged from an unlikely source, says Rasmus Larsen. Can you just describe a little bit about who Hervey Cleckley was?
16: Yeah, so Hervey Cleckley, he was not a prolific scholar in any way. He was actually just a working psychiatrist. But he has left this really interesting imprint on the history of psychiatry because his name pops up on some really curious crossroads in mental health research. So psychopathy, the psychopathic personality disorder, is obviously one where he had a lot of influence, and his work has been central to how it's conceptualized and researched today. And his work is still cited today. But he pretty much only has one book on the topic, plus maybe one or two articles.
1: Cleckley was born in 1903 and graduated from medical school around 1929. He began working with World War I veterans at the VA hospital in Augusta, which specialized in mental health issues. It was there Cleckley began documenting their stories. He was fascinated with patients who he described as charming, bright, and charismatic, but lacking in a moral compass. He published a book about his observations called The Mask of Sanity, in 1941.
16: He has these long, what we today call patient vignettes, each patient, and he describes their life in somewhat detail.
7: A boastful man who engaged in frequent forgeries, petty frauds, and brawling. He was as bright as a dollar, smart as a whip, with a mind like a steel trap. However, he suffered an appalling deficiency in understanding personal values.
16: And he describes them why these individuals match onto this diagnosis that he calls psychopathy. And he's giving you real clinical cases that he thinks kind of instantiates this concept.
7: She can lie with the straightest face. And after she's found in the most outlandish lies, she still seems perfectly easy in her own mind. She's not hard or heartless, but she's all on the surface.
16: I obviously don't personally agree with much of what Cleckley says, but I do recognize that this is how you do mental health research. You look out there in reality, you see some facts, and then you try to make sense of those facts.
7: He used a fabricated story of shell shock to manipulate his way into hospitals. He ran entirely naked through the streets of the town.
1: Many of his patients were in and out of both prison and psychiatric institutions. They didn't fit any standard diagnosis.
7: All of the horror is in just this, that there is no horror.
1: Cleckley was not unsympathetic. He saw psychopathic patients as an overlooked population, and he thought there were many more of them among us than anyone believed.
7: I have been forced to the conviction that this particular behavior pattern is found among one's fellow men far more frequently than might be surmised from reading the literature. If the nature of the disorder in question defines itself throughout the course of this work with sufficient sharpness and clarity to be recognizable as a pathological entity, little doubt will remain that it presents a sociologic and psychiatric problem second to none.
1: Despite his compelling prose and dire warnings, the book didn't get much attention on publication. Which isn't surprising. The debate over the validity of psychopathy that began in the early 19th century had never really gone away.
16: Maybe controversial is not the right term, but people at least disagreed on what it was. All the way into the 1970s, you see a lot of psychiatrists simply just giving it, as you say, the label. This is a wastebasket diagnosis. This is a diagnosis that psychiatrists, they grab onto when no other label seems to be sufficient, right? So this was, of course, a derogatory claim, right? That it's like you shouldn't use it.
1: So were they saying it should be put in the wastebasket, or is that we're just throwing everything we know about it into a wastebasket and as a result it should stay there, I guess.
16: It's kind of both. But you also see a little bit more serious criticisms. So in the 1970s, you see a person like Aubrey Lewis, who was a very prominent psychiatrist in England, in the UK, who said this is the most elusive or poorly defined diagnosis we have at all in our vocabulary. So this is 1974.
1: Larson says today it's somewhat easy to look at Cleckley's attempt to define the disorder through his patient observations and see limitations.
16: Many of his patients were First World War veterans that had come back from battle and combat in Europe. To a modern reader, when you're reading about his patients, you can't help, of course, just notice that these people have like very powerful PTSD from the war that they have just experienced. And some of them are also substance misusers. There are many that have like very, very long history of alcoholism, homelessness, also part of his patients' life, not much stability in their lives, and also have other ailments and or illnesses that they're dealing with.
1: Some early critics suggested Cleckley held stereotypical ideas about male aggression, that he overlooked psychopathic traits in women, although he did add more female patient vignettes in later editions of his book. What I found interesting is that none of the cases he profiles involve particularly heinous or violent crimes. While a few patients commit assaults, they're mainly involved in petty theft, fraud, forgery, and sometimes just breaking societal rather than legal norms.
16: This was actually later becomes a little bit of a rife between psychopathy researchers because Cleckley didn't necessarily think that criminal behavior was like a clear or a common sign even of psychopathic persons because he generally saw them as like just fundamentally disinterested. It was just more like happenstance that sometimes they got involved in criminal behavior, where later, more contemporary research today would say that that criminal behavior is a very central component.
2: What Cleckley did believe was that you could identify a psychopath by studying them. And to that end, he created a list of 16 traits that made up what he believed was the psychopathic personality. It included superficial charm, intelligence, unreliability, a lack of remorse and insight. He said psychopaths are egocentric and incapable of love, but they do not show signs of delusion. He said there's no explanation for their antisocial behaviors.
16: This is probably one of the true innovations that Cleckley brought to this field. You look at Cleckley's 16 trait items that he has described, and if you can find those in your patient, well, then you have good evidence that they are, so to speak, psychopathic, right? That's his idea.
2: Yet, when Cleckley died in 1984, he was actually better known for his work on another front, a case study of a female patient who had what was then termed multiple personality disorder, or MPD. He and his colleague, Corbett Thigpen, wrote a book about the woman that became the basis for a Hollywood film.
8: There are three characters in Three Faces of Eve who occupy one body, female. This female is married. This is a true story, the most completely documented case of multiple personality in the history of medicine. The book from which this account was taken.
2: Joanne Woodward won an Oscar for that role in 1957, and the film sparked widespread interest in the disorder among clinicians. Cases exploded again in the 1970s when another doctor's book about an MPD patient she called Sybil was adapted for television. After that, Thigpen and Cleckley expressed concerns that suggestive clinicians were falsely diagnosing patients. Eventually, multiple personality disorder fell out of favor and was replaced by dissociative identity disorder to more accurately reflect the condition.
15: Hervey Cleckley, a doctor from Augusta, Georgia, wrote his list of psychopathic personality traits in the 1940s. It was his attempt to better define the disorder and bring it out of obscurity. He wanted to help the medical and legal systems protect society from the, quote, antisocial, heedless, self-damaging, and irresponsible behavior of psychopaths. His overarching goal was more straightforward. He wrote, "If this book sparks further study of this peculiar status among human beings, I shall be abundantly satisfied." This is Ideas. I'm Nahla Ayed. It would take 3 or 4 decades for Dr. Hervey Cleckley's hope to be realized. But he's now credited with transforming our understanding of the psychopathic mind. It was a Canadian psychologist named Robert Hare who elevated his work in the 1970s and 80s. With more on how that unfolded, here's Ideas producer Donna Dingwall in conversation with University of Toronto professor Rasmus Larsen, the author of Psychopathy Unmasked.
2: He comes up with kind of a checklist around how to identify psychopaths, and that, as you said, catches the attention of this Canadian psychologist, Robert Hare. And so how do their ideas kind of co-mingle and morph, if I can put it that way?
16: Robert Hare, who's a Canadian researcher in the 1970s, looks at Cleckley's work and say, this is really interesting. He has made similar observations, and he tries to build on Cleckley's work. And they exchange ideas. Robert Hare eventually comes up with his own checklist.
2: Robert Hare is in his 90s now and declined an interview for this program. But in the early 2000s, Ideas producer Mary O'Connell visited him at his office in Vancouver for her series, Creating Conscious.
9: This is your interesting office. Lots of character.
11: You mean it's a mess?
17: Complete and utter mess.
4: A life's work is contained in this basement office. Information going back to the early days in the 1970s, when Dr. Robert Hare remembers psychiatry had stumbled into a black hole concerning the psychopath. Back then, Dr. Hare was employed at a British Columbia prison, where he recalls the ridicule psychiatrists faced in trying to treat inmates whom prison authorities had written off as just the baddest apples in the bunch. Part of this was, of course, a philosophical difference of opinion over whether certain people should be helped at all. But there was a deeper problem. The entire field of study was in disarray. Dr. Robert Hare says there was no consistent measurement tool for psychopathy in the first place.
1: Hare credits Herbie Cleckley's work from decades before that for helping him impose order on the chaos.
17: All of my early research was based upon his conception of psychopathy as indicator illustrated in The Mask of Sanity. So we would use The Mask of Sanity, in a sense, as our diagnostic Bible. It worked for 7 or 8 months at the old BC Penitentiary, Maximum Security Institution in New Westminster. I was a lone psychologist in the institution.
1: He saw inmates who, like Cleckley's patients, seemed disconnected from their actions, though Harris' cohort had been convicted of violent crimes.
17: And one of the inmates that came in to me was very casual and easygoing and simply related to me. He had angry or didn't like his baby crying, so he grabbed it by the heels and slammed it against the wall and just killed it. It was when he was describing this to me that I became very, very concerned, because there was a bit of a smile. There was no concern that he had done anything wrong. He was simply describing what he had done, you know, if he kicked the football.
1: Hare turned to Cleckley to make sense of cases like this. He described their working relationship in a documentary about Cleckley's life called A Man for All Seasons.
10: I'd correspond with Cleckley and figure out ways of doing things. And initially we thought, well, we'll divide our subject population up into three groups. Those that definitely fit the criteria described by Herbie Cleckley, those that definitely do not, and then somewhere in between. And so this is pretty scientific. We had a three-point scale now.
1: And the American Doctor's work served as a kind of blueprint for the checklist Hare developed to assess psychopaths.
10: This turned out to be a 22-point scale that I first described in a scientific journal in 1980, and it caught on.
1: But the Hare Psychopathy Checklist, or PCL, was designed for scientific purposes, to bolster empirical rigor by giving researchers a standardized understanding of the disorder. So Hare was surprised when one of his students seemed to find a new use for the test by following psychopaths after their release from jail. This is what he said on a 2011 National Public Radio report.
10: Did an excellent job of predicting who would commit another offense within the next couple of years. Those who had low scores on the PCLR, about 20 or 25% would be reconvicted within 4 or 5 years. The high group was 80%.
1: Not surprisingly, this caught the attention of people working in the justice system who wanted to use the checklist. Hare initially said no over concerns about how it might be used. But in 1991, he published a revised checklist, the PCLR, and granted permission. After that, use of the PCLR in the Canadian legal system increased. It went up 858% between the years 2000 and 2013.
11: And when I say spike, it's almost like a vertical exponential curve, you see. So from year to year, we just see it exploding. So this is just one indicator. But we also just see clinicians are talking about the PCLR more and more often. We see training courses being offered in where forensic psychologists can go and become, like, quote-unquote certified in using the PCLR.
1: Hare's checklist is used worldwide, and it's lauded as a gold standard in assessment tools. It uses a scale from 1 to 40. A score of 30 is an indicator of psychopathy. The assessment's become so well-known, it's even been referenced in network procedural crime dramas.
12: You're testing to see if I'm a psychopath, aren't you?
23: What makes you ask that?
12: I've taken the Hare, and I've taken the PPI, and I am definitely a psychopath.
1: 2 years after releasing the PCLR, Hare published his first book, Without Conscience, The Disturbing World of the Psychopaths Among Us. It drove more interest in the field, In fact, when Rasmus Larsen read the book on a flight in 2012, it had a big impact on him.
16: I myself was deeply fascinated with the idea of psychopathy, and that was also what drove me into the field.
1: Larsen then read every psychopathy study he could find. By 2015, he was seeing a disturbing pattern.
16: I remember reading some research articles where it was clear to me that there was some overstatements. So there was like this obvious gap between the data that was being reported and the rhetoric that they were using. So I was just like, that's odd.
1: He soon discovered researchers with similar concerns and began working with them. This, as mentioned previously, was when this larger conversation about the quality of scientific studies and the inability to replicate their results was brewing. That's in part what led him to write his book, Psychopathy Unmasked, a reply to Herbie Cleckley's book, The Mask of Sanity.
16: Psychopathy Unmasked is a tip towards Cleckley. The metaphor I wanted to capture with Psychopathy Unmasked is that once you start to pick that apart and look under the mask, everything that has been historically claimed about psychopathy from researchers and clinicians alike just turn out to not have any clear empirical support. As a scientist, you can just say kind of whatever, like eventually we will show that it's wrong. Like science is that powerful, right? Of course, we could say the same thing here if it wasn't for the fact that this is being used in the legal system to impact real individuals' lives, right? If it was just a bunch of academics fooling around at University of Toronto, wherever we are, like it's a little bit, you could be sassy and just say whatever, right?
1: Yeah,
16: like
1: this isn't theoretical.
16: This is not just theoretical work. No, that's the problem.
1: Well, the work isn't theoretical. Larsen does use an imaginary inmate to make his point.
16: So if you have a person, let's call him Tom, he has committed an aggravated assault or something along those lines. So all sorts of information is going to be generated about Tom that decision makers down the line can rely on when they make decisions about Tom. And there are all sorts of standard batteries of assessments that individuals like Tom go through. The PCLR is often part and parcel of these sorts of assessments.
1: If Tom is deemed a psychopath, Larsen says this is what he may face: harsher sentences, a higher chance of bail and parole being refused, and he's more likely to be put in a higher security prison.
0: In the United States, this diagnosis has also been used to inform capital punishment, so a death sentence. And one way to argue in favor of a death sentence, if you're a public prosecutor, is to make the argument that the individual who has been found guilty does not have any immediate chances for improving. So a PCLR score has often been used to make that argument.
1: In Canada, Tom might be declared a dangerous offender, which comes with an indeterminate sentence. These are all grave consequences. And yet, I can't help asking, isn't going to bat for convicted criminals who've already shown a propensity for violence and who might be psychopaths kind of a hard sell? There's lots of people in the justice system who, it's easy to make a case for why we should feel they've gotten a raw deal, but it's a lot harder in this situation, perhaps.
16: It is. The person who's going to score high on the PCLR is not going to be a person that you want to go out on a date with or have a close relationship with for all sorts of reasons. And there's not going to be much sympathy in the system for that person, whether they are treated wrongly or not, right? I think that's wrong. Like, justice is justice. We should live up to our principles that we set ourselves, but we don't. That bothers me.
1: It bothered him to such an extent that he and his team have spent a decade reviewing studies related to psychopathy to see if the science holds up. Based on that research, his book takes on five core ideas: what we think we know for certain about people like Tom, his hypothetical psychopath.
0: And there are five common claims that are like typically being used in the legal system. One of them is that Tom is now going to be perceived as a very high risk or extremely dangerous individual. Meaning that if we compare Tom to any other average non-psychopathic person, we have this assumption that he's now much more dangerous than these other individuals because of his diagnosis. We also, psychiatrists are often assuming that psychopathy is also untreatable. It's a chronic state, meaning that he will remain dangerous for the remainder of his life. We will also make all sorts of assumptions about Tom that he has some sort of deprived morality, which of course goes back to the claims about lacking empathy and remorse and so on. We assume that it has some sort of a biological condition. This is often has often been claimed by researchers that it's a neurological or neurodevelopmental condition. And fifth, psychopathy is not just a label. There's also a sound scientific theory behind it, what is actually how we account for, how we explain this disorder.
1: You know, you start with that psychopathic persons are extremely dangerous, which for most people, I think, seems to be a given.
11: This is for a lot of people a little bit of a non-starter. Because they would say in ordinary speech, and there's nothing wrong in thinking about it in this way, but ordinarily people would say, well, if you're not extraordinarily dangerous, you're also not a psychopath, right? And that's all fine and good. But, you know, as a scientist, this is really not the way we do research. What we do is that we say, those people that you claim are a psychopath, let's test how dangerous they are compared to other justice-involved individuals who are not psychopathic, right?
1: To that end, Larson's team reviewed 20 studies to determine how often people the PCLR ranked as psychopaths reoffended after release from jail compared to non-psychopaths. In the vast majority of cases, the psychopaths and non-psychopaths had the same amount of reconvictions.
11: It's a predictor, but this is not what we're talking about. We're talking about whether it's an extraordinarily good predictor, and there the answer is just emphatically no. So we have different risk assessment tools at our disposal. The PCLR is actually not the best predictor of crime.
1: To be clear, that doesn't mean those individuals are not violent or dangerous.
11: We do not mean it compared to, you know, Brian, who lives, in Mississauga and has never done anything. That's not what we mean by saying extraordinarily dangerous. We mean it as a relative claim within the justice-involved population, right?
1: Well, Larson's book uses systemic reviews of literature to test the strength of empirical evidence. He says there is a particular study that deserves attention. It's regularly cited as evidence that psychopaths don't benefit from treatment.
6: The last time Jim Motherall went through these gates, he was a prisoner on his way to Ontario's Oak Ridge Psychiatric Hospital for treatment. What he got instead, he says, was torture.
13: That's where it was, right there. This is a place that destroyed a lot of lives, including mine.
6: He spent the decade since leaving Oak Ridge with one wish, that the doctors who subjected him and other patients to years of abusive treatments here would finally face accountability.
1: That's a clip from CBC's The Fifth Estate. The episode told the story of patients who were part of experimental and involuntary treatments carried out at a maximum security forensic mental health facility between 1963 and the 1980s. Oak Ridge in Penetanguishene, Ontario, housed many notorious offenders, some deemed criminally insane. That's where the study took place.
11: It's a study from 1992. These were three in-house researchers. They did not execute a treatment themselves, but they reviewed the data from a treatment program that had been running at their institution for a little bit more than a couple of decades. Perhaps the darkest chapter in Canadian forensic psychiatry. I don't think that's an overstatement. What was happening in the institution was horrid experimentation with all sorts of treatment methods. And they would forcefully inject, you know, really powerful psychoactive drugs like LSD, scopolamine, and so on into patients without their consent. And they would have like very, very horrible programs where they would chain people together, strip them naked, let them like go to the bathroom and sleep for, you know, up to 2 weeks.
1: And there was this kind of idea that you could kind of regress someone back to being a child, and then they would relearn how to have empathy, and there was patients treating patients with this idea that they could, you know, learn empathy, I guess, from as you say, being chained together, having to help each other.
16: Patients were also helping or assisting staff in treating patients, but patients were also involved in writing records at the institution. The data that the researchers took for the 1992 study is actually also produced by patients who were, you know, some of them were schizophrenics and so on. So it's just like a wild, you know, West sort of data set.
1: In 2021, a court awarded 28 former patients just under $10 million in damages. It said the program, which also included sleep deprivation and solitary confinement, amounted to torture. The 1992 study that came out of that time is still being cited today.
16: There are two psychopathic groups. The one received treatment and the other did not. Those who did receive treatment had higher violent recidivism rates compared to those who did not receive treatment. So this was looked at as like a clear sign that not only is there nothing you can do, but you can actually, you know, exacerbate the situation.
1: That was sort of the explanation for why these people who were treated were then going out and reoffending, that psychopaths were so wily that they were actually learning how to outsmart the people treating them.
16: And that became kind of like a mantra in the 1990s. You see it reiterated and discussed in detail in the PCLR mm-hmm. manual. It's one of the most cited studies in psychopathy research, right? It's right. Very unfortunate. This study should have been retracted many years ago. It's still not retracted. Mm-hmm.
1: Today, Larson says there is almost unanimous agreement among researchers that psychopaths can benefit from treatment as much as non-psychopathic offenders. And empirical studies have consistently documented positive effects since the mid-90s. For several decades, researchers have also touted studies using machines that measure things like heart rate, brain waves, breathing, and skin reactions in response to various triggers to back up the theory that psychopaths are cold and unemotional.
14: There is an idea of a Patrick Bateman, some kind of abstraction, but there is
1: as embodied by the character of Patrick Bateman in American Psycho.
14: And though I can hide my cold gaze, and you can shake my hand and feel flesh gripping yours, and maybe you can even sense our lifestyles are probably comparable, I simply am not there.
1: But Larson found the data actually shows that psychopaths' bodies react pretty much the way the rest of ours do to those triggers. There was a similar lack of evidence to support the theory that psychopaths can't control their impulses. One of the other long-standing debates in psychopathy research boils down to nature versus nurture. Is a psychopath born or made?
16: And of course, it makes sense to look in the brain or look at your genetic makeup and so on. One line of research that I review extensively in the book is the MRI, or the magnetic resonating imaging technology, where we can get a peek into a living brain. Is it structurally different? Is it functioning in different ways? Is neurons firing in different areas of the brain in psychopathic persons when they do a certain task compared to controls and so on? We have close to 100 of those studies today. There's nothing that has been replicated clearly in this field.
1: Yet Larson says findings that suggest there's no

0: lacking a moral compass or being morally colorblind or being without conscience. There's all sorts of terms that are being used.
1: Corporate psychopathy was popularized with the publication of the 2006 book, Snakes in Suits, When Psychopaths Go to Work. It was written by Robert Hare and organizational psychologist Paul Babiak. When Larson looked at the empirical evidence behind the idea that psychopaths lack empathy, he found it lacking.
0: There are 66 peer-reviewed studies that has been published since the 1980s with the sample size, so an aggregated sample size that is quite large. What this research has found is somewhat surprising to a lot of people. Most of it, to put it very briefly, is just null results. But overall, the conclusion here is pretty close to that we can say that maybe this notion that psychopaths lack empathy, well, that is probably one of those that we can say has been thoroughly falsified when we look at this evidence here.
1: Null findings, poor data sets, and spin aside, there still is the very real issue that the criminally involved individuals we label or mislabel as psychopaths still exist. And that raises a lot of questions. For the person listening, it's kind of alarming to think that the structure that we've created for these people doesn't hold up. So then what do we do with them? What are we to make of this being used in our court system? And how can you possibly move away from it? It's a lot to kind of wrap your head around, because you do suggest that, you know, there's an ethical argument not to use the PCLR anymore, and that maybe we shouldn't be categorizing people as psychopaths. So then what do we do with them?
2: I do think that forensic psychologists and psychiatrists, the forensic nurses, so on, they do have an ethical responsibility not to use something like the PCLR or even use the diagnostic label of psychopathy in their practices. What do we do now? Because we are using it. And so people who get this label of psychopathy on them, there will be decisions made about them. And sometimes they're going to be based on this idea that they are incorrigible, that they're extraordinarily dangerous and so on because of that label. And in some cases, it's going to be absolutely the case that that person is not going to be really dangerous or incorrigible, right? And that has to stop. It could be in some of these cases that the person has been rendered high risk for other reasons. Okay, we can talk about that. But in cases where the psychopathy label is used in this wrong way, and that to me is a case of injustice. There's no other way to really put it.
1: So are you making an argument is there an argument for just more individualized treatment rather than trying to use a checklist and put someone in a category?
2: I'm advocating for evidence-based practices broadly. So whatever tools you use or whatever mechanism, framework you're using to inform your decision-making, that has to be based on empirical evidence to the best that we can, right? If you want to select the people who are most prone to benefit from treatment, there are tools for that. If you want to select people who are more prone to violent recidivate, there are tools that are better for that.
1: I mean, I could imagine, and I know this isn't empirical in any way, but someone like Robert Hare or anyone who has, you know, made a career out of doing this kind of profiling saying to you, and I don't know what, you know, all of your experience is, but I've sat across the table from these people and I've analyzed them and I've gotten to know them. And so therefore... I have a better understanding than someone who's just reviewing evidence or you know, criticizing what I've done.
2: I've heard that many times. It's usually not a response that behavioral scientists or even I would say forensic psychologists or practicing would take seriously, because evidence-based practices is indeed also that you should make room for the experience of the clinician. So this is where I specialize. I don't specialize in sitting across the person and interviewing them. I think it might bias my views, so I want to look at the data instead. I think that's much more powerful.
1: The bigger and more philosophical issue at play in all of this, Larson says, is our propensity as a society to label behavior, like violence, that falls outside of what we see as normal. And that goes back to the earliest days of psychopathy research.
2: for example, Benjamin Roy,

0: believed, if you were drunk and if you did not go to church and you were promiscuous and so on, that was a good sign of psychopathy, right? Today we would say, ah, that's probably just within the realm of normal behavior, and that was pushed towards violence, right? There's something like that stands out when it comes to violence.
1: You write in the book, numerous scholars have pointed out perhaps the most fascinating and terrifying aspect about human violence and destruction is the ease at which ordinary people readily engage in it.
0: Yeah.
1: And so that this is a way of separating ourselves from that idea.
0: Yeah, I think you hit the nail on the head there. I think we want to tell a story where we are the good guys, right? And those who do unsavory bad things, there must be something wrong with them. If we want to be serious about human-on-human violence, you cannot ignore the fact that the vast majority of really nasty violence that you see in conflict zones or in organized societies that has not fallen apart due to war, like, is usually conducted often in the name of doing good, or it's just, you know, something that good people are easily capable of doing. It gets really pronounced when you look at genocides. What scholars always point out, and these are not psychopathy researchers, these are anthropologists and so on. What they point out is that genocides are committed by ordinary folks, and they go home and they kiss their children goodnight. They love their husband or wife, and they are ordinary carpenters, electricians, baseball coaches, and they have perfectly capable of loving, hatred, and also killing. That's a scary observation, but is nevertheless a fact-based observation. Yeah.
1: On a less philosophical note, Larson says he is seeing a shift in how the legal system is assessing these behaviors and using the psychopathy checklist.
0: The anecdotal evidence suggests that there are many forensic psychologists across the world who have stopped using the PCLR. I was recently, for example, together with practitioners from the UK, and they said they had more or less stopped using the tool there. If you look at the hard data, in last year, we published a study where we looked at the use of the PCLR in Canadian court system. Just like in the United States, a very quick explosion in the 2000s. But then the case numbers actually peak in 2013, and then you see that it has turned, and now it's actually nosediving. It's still very high, but it is nevertheless nosediving.
1: Robert Hare no longer holds the copyright for the PCLR, the consulting and research group he founded, which trained people to use the checklist and got royalties from its use, was sold to another company in 2019. But as for the field entertaining a major rethink on the very idea of psychopathy, Larson knows that it is a tall order.
0: Human behavior is extraordinarily complicated, and it doesn't lend itself easily to scientific inquiry. Like, it's not that easy. And that's really just what we're saying. What critics of psychopathy is saying, that story you gave us and that idea is far too simplified. Now, today, we can say with confidence that I think you might be wrong about this. Look at the research. Show me the evidence.
1: And he can point to a precedent, and it's one involving Hervey Cleckley, the architect of our modern-day understanding of the psychopath.
2: This would not be the first time that psychiatry or mental health research has been wrong about a disorder. Most recently, perhaps, would be multiple personality disorder that after several decades of research, we figured out that we had just completely misunderstood this phenomenon. And the diagnosis of multiple personality disorder was eventually discarded by the clinical community. I think that maybe psychopathy might be the next disorder to leave our nomenclature.
3: That's the conclusion of today's episode of Ideas, titled Psychopathy Unmasked. This episode was produced by Donna Dingwall. Thank you to Professor Rasmus Rosenberg Larson, the University of Toronto, Mississauga, Mary O'Connell, the CBC's The Fifth Estate, and the producers of Hervey Cleckley, A Man for All Seasons. Technical production by Emily Chiarvesio and Danielle Duval. Our web producer is Lisa Ayuso. Senior producer, Nicola Lukšić. Greg Kelly is the executive producer of Ideas. And I'm Nala Ayed.
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8: From CBC News, the world this hour, I'm Neil Herland. There's a new development in the U.S. tariff war. 25 states are suing the Trump administration over its latest tariffs, calling them a pretext for replacing import taxes that the U.S. Supreme Court struck down in February. Last month, Trump announced double-digit tariffs on dozens of countries, including Canada, claiming they had not done enough to crack down on imports produced by forced labor. Wildfires continue to threaten communities in British Columbia. Thousands have been forced from their residences in the Okanagan, where some are learning they may not have homes left. Caroline Bargoot reports.
9: Amber Cardenas shared a water song praying for her people. She just learned her home on the main reserve of the Okanagan Indian Band has been destroyed by fire.
10: I was very optimistic that our house was going to make it, and to find out that it didn't, it's pretty devastating, and it's a roller coaster of emotions, I'd say.
9: Chief Dan Wilson says damage assessments are still to come.
11: We don't know the full impact on families, infrastructure, or our community. Those answers will come, but they will take time.
9: In BC, more than 8,000 people have been ordered to evacuate or put on notice that they may need to leave. More than half of them forced out by two fires in the Okanagan. More than 100 Mexican firefighters have arrived in BC to join the firefight, another 200 expected later this week. The province has not said where they will be deployed. And as hot weather returns this week, more evacuations could follow. Caroline Bargoot, CBC News, West Kelowna, British Columbia.
8: Canada is introducing new graphic images on cigarette packs showing the health impacts of smoking. Matthew Robertson reports on the science behind those horrific images.
12: Waterloo University professor Jeffrey Fong has devoted much of his career to studying how policy can get smokers to quit, particularly the impact of warning labels.
13: We know that introducing graphic warning labels significantly enhances the knowledge of the harms of smoking.
12: Starting this month, tobacco manufacturers must swap out their warnings with new images provided by Health Canada. The strategy is to prevent consumers from going numb to the images, a process researchers call wear out. Earlier this year, the United Kingdom banned the sale of tobacco and vape products to anyone born after 2008, becoming just the second country with such a law. In April, Canada's Health Minister, Marjorie Michel, said she was looking into restrictions like the UK's. In a statement to CBC News, Imperial Tobacco says it will comply with the new packaging changes, but says without proper enforcement, the plan will not meet its objectives. Matthew Robertson, CBC News, St. John's.
8: The city of Thunder Bay, Ontario, is urging tenants of a privately owned seniors housing building to leave as the owner deals with unpaid utility bills and dozens of fire code violations. As Sarah Law reports, families are seeking accountability.
14: What's happening here is a travesty against the tenants of being displaced.
15: Michelle Hamilton's son, John, has lived in Vickers Manor for 12 years. As a quadriplegic with a traumatic brain injury, she worries about whether he'll be able to find another accessible place to live.
14: And it's very emotional because it's a family, it's a community in here, and now they're being torn apart.
15: After months of poor living conditions, the city of Thunder Bay is urging residents to relocate. CBC News has been following financial issues and threats of service disconnections there since the spring. Hamilton says the situation is unacceptable. She's calling on upper levels of government to intervene.
14: Come on, Canada. Pick it up.
15: Management at Vickers Manor has not responded to a request for comment by CBC News. The riding's PC member of Provincial Parliament, Kevin Holland, says his party is looking into the matter. Sarah Law, CBC News, Thunder Bay.
8: And that is your World This Hour. For CBC News, I'm Neil Herland.
16: Good morning. I'm Saroja Coelho. Thanks for joining us here on CBC Radio 1. Coming up next from the BBC, this is The Interview.
17: Hello, I'm BBC presenter Leanna Byrne, and this is The Interview from the BBC World Service. The best conversations coming out of the BBC. People shaping our world from all over the world.
18: 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I like that freedom.
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21: These companies don't really, they don't care what governments do.
22: This is a war. The first thing that we want is the war to end.
17: For this interview, I met Sumant Sinha, the founder of ReNew, one of India's largest renewable energy companies. Sinha began his career in finance, working in New York and London, before walking away from the corporate world in his 40s to make a bet on renewable energy. In 2011, he founded ReNew with the ambition of helping transform India's energy system. Today, it's one of the country's largest renewable energy companies, generating 1.8% of India's electricity and playing a major role in one of the world's biggest clean energy transitions. India is one of the world's most polluted countries, with toxic air being a recurring problem in Delhi and its neighbouring regions in northern India, especially during winters. You're going to hear about why he decided to bet on the green industry and what he makes of countries pulling back on their climate commitments.
23: It worries me because ultimately I do believe that climate change is one of the most central issues facing humanity. If we don't act with the absolute highest sense of urgency on it, then you know it's going to lead to 2 degrees plus temperature change, which is going to be really, really damaging. But you know, eventually I feel that technology, which is driving climate change efforts, will triumph over drilling things out of the ground.
17: Welcome to The Interview from the BBC World Service with Sumant Sinha.
23: In my family, I was the first person to do an MBA or even consider, therefore, a job not in the government. And so when I started off thinking about doing something on my own in entrepreneurial, then it was something which was quite new, quite novel in my family. Nobody would have been surprised if I had chosen a career in the civil service or if I had decided to become a politician. In my father's footsteps, that would have been entirely natural. But I wanted to really follow my own path. And becoming an entrepreneur, I felt, was something that could take me in that direction.
17: Was there anybody who taught you about money as a child and making money and that kind of entrepreneurial spirit?
23: Yeah, not really. Now that you ask me that question, not really. I think I learned it along the way as I went. And of course, in my corporate career and in my investment banking career, I came across a lot of people running corporations, doing it successfully. And that really taught me what it took to create value. Why people invested in companies, why investors invested in companies, what it took to create value in them, and how to do that. So getting that exposure during my corporate life was actually very useful because it taught me how companies actually get into business areas, how they run businesses, and how value is truly created.
17: Now, your dad, he became a finance minister. Did that teach you a lot about leadership?
23: You know, in some ways it did, but in some ways also not, because in my family, you know, everybody pursues their own path. And most of the time that my father was the finance minister, I was actually not in India. I was actually outside of India at the time. And so I didn't really overlap and see his political career that closely, frankly, because I was not in India most of the time.
17: Mm. It's interesting. Sometimes people rebel against what their parents are doing because you see what perhaps politics or being a writer is doing. And you say, actually, I don't really want to go down that path. Maybe that made you more or less interested in government.
23: In some ways, yes. But in some ways, it was also very attractive because obviously I'd seen my father's very successful political career. And secondly, obviously, he had a lot of connects and so on. So it might have been easier for me to get into politics. But, you know, eventually I thought it's somebody else's path and I wanted to follow my own path and create my own journey. And that to me really was the most exciting thing I could do with my life.
1: Tell me about when you enrolled in university. It's quite an interesting story there that you were about to go somewhere and then ended up going somewhere else. And actually that was quite luck and timing came into it as one of the luckiest accidents of your life.
23: Yeah, you know, all of these things sometimes play out serendipitously. I was supposed to, go and study economics in one of the top universities in India. But I'd also got admission to one of the IITs or the Indian Institutes of Technology, which are very hard to get into. There's a very competitive entrance examination. I had got admission, therefore, through that exam into one of the IITs as well. And I was frankly confused about which direction to go. And as luck would have it, that year, the IIT session started earlier. So I ended up going there. And then I liked it. And I just ended up staying on. And that's what made me an engineer. You know, it taught me a lot of things, actually, going to IIT and spending 4 years with, really, frankly, some of the smartest people that one can come across in the world.
1: Mm. And you also studied management at IIM Calcutta and public policy at Columbia. What do you think shaped your thinking the most in terms of what you do now? Or was it really a combination of all those three?
23: I would say in terms of my approach to life, in terms of the way I think, probably IIT Delhi is what shaped me the most. And then after that, I think it was a series of top-on experiences, which I think all contributed in some way. But, you know, life is long, life is winding, and you never know what contributes how to your journey. And so it was really a combination of all the educational experiences, my work experiences, that finally got me to become an entrepreneur in India.
1: Now, before that, of course, you mentioned earlier that you went into finance. So why finance? What was the jump off point for you there?
23: You know, frankly speaking, when I was in the US, you know, I'd finished my master's at Columbia. I didn't really know anybody in the US. I had no networks, no contacts. I was frankly just applying everywhere I could possibly apply. You know, I needed a job. And so I applied everywhere. And as luck would have it, I got a job in Citibank. And that too at the very last minute. So it was a little bit of chance, I would say, that I ended up getting into finance. But a very fortunate opportunity from my standpoint.
1: And what was that like as a first job? I'm sure that's quite tough. Banks like those are known to be hardworking.
23: It was very difficult, actually, Liana. And the reason is that I had never really been exposed to the world of finance. I didn't know a lot about how tough and competitive and cutthroat investment banking could be and would be. I just knew that I was willing to work very hard and put in the hours that were required.
1: It's interesting because a lot of people start out on their careers in finance. And when you say cutthroat, what do you mean? And what kind of hours were you doing?
23: You know, the whole thing in investment banking was how many hours a week did you work? You know, did you work 100 hours a week or not on a regular basis? So, you know, typically working 14, 15 hour days, working 7 days a week was not very unusual. And if you were not willing to put in that effort and time, then you probably wouldn't be around for too long. At the same time, it was a very up and up or out kind of an organization in terms of investment banking in general. So either you performed and you delivered or you were asked to leave.
1: Did you ever think that you would stay at Citibank or on Wall Street? Because I know it's a tough job, but it's also a good job, isn't it?
23: It is. But, you know, I'd been doing it for about 10, 11 years. And I realized that that wasn't something that I wanted to do for the rest of my life. Investment banking at some level rewards specialization. And I wanted my career to be much broader than that. And really to get exposure into a wider variety of areas. So I felt that I needed to do something different. And that's really when the opportunity of going back to India in a much more broader and different kind of role popped up. And I said, you know, this is something that I have to pursue.
1: Well, tell me about that. What was the role that popped up for you?
23: You know, during one of my trips to India, I had met the chairman of one of India's largest business conglomerates. He wanted to hire somebody from outside India for the finance role. And that's when I met him and he offered me the job of coming in as his finance head for the organization, for the conglomerate. And it was a very interesting opportunity to come into corporate India at a very, very senior level and really go from investment banking to a corporate career and a corporate life. And that was an opportunity that I just couldn't pass upon. Plus, it also aligned with my desire to go back to India at some point. And so, you know, because of all of those reasons, I said, this is an opportunity I can't pass upon and I must take it. But at the same time, moving from a very settled life in the US was not straightforward. But, you know, my wife and I bit the bullet and we decided to go back to India.
1: What was different between that job and the one that you had left in New York?
23: Well, they were vastly different. First of all, one was investment banking, which, as I said, was really about giving advice to people. The other one was actually about making decisions actively about where to invest capital of your own and then living with the consequences of those investments. As an investment banker, you really worked with corporates at a very senior level, really with the CEO or the CFO. And, you know, you just sort of worked at a relatively superficial level with them. Here, you were really deeply embedded into an organization and you had to work with, you know, many different levels of the firm. Thirdly, you know, a job in investment banking, at least my job, had been very global. The Indian job was very much rooted in the Indian context, although it cut across different sectors. And I would say, lastly, working in India in that particular role, I got an exposure to a whole bunch of different sectors because that, you know, our group had invested across many different areas.
1: Well, sounds like you really enjoyed the job. So tell me when you decided to set up your own business, because again, you could have stayed in that job and maybe been perfectly happy.
23: That is true. And one must ask why I decided to take all the decisions I did. But I guess at some level, as I said, there was a level of discontent in that eventually my goal was to start something on my own. And the more I worked with other people, the more I realized that the things that I did not have that would allow me to become an entrepreneur was capital of my own. I didn't have the understanding of a specific sector where I could actually find a business opportunity. And the third thing was I did not inherently have the risk-taking capability because I still needed to work and make sure that my family was taken care of. I got the chance to work in a company which was in the renewable energy space. And that really opened my eyes to this whole area of climate change. And this is, I'm talking about 17, 18 years ago. And it seemed to me, as I said, even then, that climate change would become a very significant issue for humanity and an area that we would have to get into in a much bigger way and deal with. And so from a purely business standpoint, I felt it was a sector that was still in its early days and therefore would offer me opportunities from an entrepreneurship lens. And so I then really pushed myself into doing that. I said, look, here's an opportunity. I just now have to jump off the plane and, you know, find my way through. And so that's what I did. I essentially left my job and I started this company, Renew.
1: You're listening to The Interview from the BBC World Service. Sumant Sinha is a seasoned interviewee. He's accustomed to discussing energy policy, investment, and India's green ambitions. But what struck me was how much more reflective he became when we moved away from targets and technology. And we really talked about the choices behind his career, about the influence of his family, the risks he took, and the difficult personal decisions involved in building a company. Okay, let's return to my conversation with Sumant Sinha. What did Renew actually look like at the start? Where do you even start with a renewable energy company? Because one, as you said, there is so much capital involved. And also, it's quite a complex business, isn't it?
23: It is. And, you know, to tell you an interesting story, when I started looking to raise capital, I'd hired about 6 or 7 people. I'd built a small pipeline of 100 odd megawatts of projects. And I needed to raise, to fund those projects, about $60 million. Now, when I went to the venture capitalists to look for capital, because, you know, we were a pre-revenue company at that time, they said, look, this is too much capital for us. We're not used to deploying such large amounts of capital. So you really have to go to the private equity guys. When I went to the private equity guys, they told me that the company was too early stage and therefore they couldn't, it wasn't interesting from their standpoint. So it took a lot of pounding the pavement before we found an investor who was willing to come in. Then we really got started and the whole shape of the company then began to change quite substantially.
1: This is a family business, isn't it? Your wife, Vishali, also co-founded Renew with you and remains part of the company today. So how does that work? How do you handle disagreements together if you're both at the head of the company?
23: Yeah, you know, actually, I wouldn't say we're a family-run business. I would say that we're a professionally-run business. It just so happens that both I and my wife work in it. I, of course, founded the company, and I am the CEO of the company. Vaishali runs some aspects of our business. But I think it's very clear to our investors and to everybody within the company as to what the management and governance of the company is. And we try to keep it as professionally run and managed as we can. And Vaishali has certain areas of responsibility within the company. And she runs those relatively independently. And because she's my wife, she reports directly to the board. We have an independent board.
1: What are the advantages and perhaps disadvantages of building a company with your spouse?
23: There are many advantages in that as an entrepreneur who started the company, it's very important for me to find people who are equally committed to the company as I am and who have the same sense of ownership and drive towards the company. But who better to have that than your wife, who is equally committed and as committed as you are to making sure that the business is successful. So she brings in a lot of those elements into the company as well. And, you know, therefore, anything that is happening in the company where she feels that things are, you know, going off track, especially in organizational build kind of issues, I think she has a point of view, and getting that input from her can be quite useful.
1: Mm. Now, we'll go back. You raised all this capital. Now let's talk about growth of the company. How did you grow it and what scale are you at now?
23: Yeah, so we've had a pretty good run over the last 15 years. We are now at a point where we are India's second largest renewable energy company in terms of asset ownership. We own about 15 gigawatts of wind and solar assets that we've built ourselves over the years. We have a fully integrated execution model. So we do everything from project development to execution of the projects to running them and, of course, owning them as well. Over the last 4 years, we've also gone into manufacturing of solar panels and solar cells. So we have two very large factories now that do that. We are further backward integrating into making wafers and ingots, which go into cells, which then go into making the solar modules. So we're becoming a pretty large solar manufacturing company as well. We employ about 5,000 people in the company now, and that number will increase as our manufacturing business goes up. We manage over 200 sites all across India. You know, we see our role not just as a company that has to create value for its shareholders, which of course we have to, because without that, we won't have access to more capital. But we also see our role really as a company that is not just playing a commercial role, but is also playing a pioneering role in helping develop India's clean energy sector.
1: Just looking back at the 15 years of you building the company, was there a tough decision that you had to make as a founder that really stands out to you? Was there a deal that you wish you had said yes or no to?
23: I think one of the things that we perhaps should not have done was to list outside India. But at the time we took the decision, that was the right decision. But things have subsequently turned out in the manner that, you know, that decision seems in hindsight to have not been the correct one. But, you know, it is what it is now. But having said that, the hardest decisions really are people decisions because, you know, some people join you very early in the process. They show faith and commitment in you. And then over a period of time, not everybody is able to evolve into the roles that you would want them to. And because you have deep, you know, long-term relationships with them, it becomes hard to take those decisions then.
1: Yeah, people management can be extremely tough. But yeah, I mean, you spent years in finance before betting your own money on renewable energy. It's interesting. What did you see in 2011 that convinced you that the future was going to look fundamentally different from the present?
23: You know, at the time that you start, it's very hard to really forecast where you're going to get to. So in the beginning, it was really all about trying to get the first few projects done, trying to demonstrate that we could execute on the ground, that we could hire people, that we could manage them, that we could create a company, et cetera. And so in the beginning, it was really not about creating a very large organization and trying to change India's electricity landscape. It was much more about survival and doing the first few projects properly. So that is really how we started off. And the beginning, our ambitions were quite modest. You know, it's only over the years that those ambitions began to change.
1: Where do you think India is at in terms of renewable energy today? Because to give a wider context, we have a lot of conversations about India taking oil from Russia. Narendra Modi has argued that, well, it is still a developing country, so we need cheap oil wherever it can come from. So do you think that India can become a renewable powerhouse?
23: Look, I think India has done a terrific job on the clean energy transition, and it's for a variety of reasons. Of course, climate change is how it all started. That is what drove the initial rollout in clean energy. But now, especially with what's happening globally, with all the wars going on and the geopolitical situation being what it is, India recognizes that we import all of our fossil fuels, or at least 85% of it, and that's a dependency that is very unhealthy for us. And so therefore, energy security is something that we have to work on with a high degree of urgency. And the solution for that is to move as quickly as possible into clean energy, whether it is using renewable energy to generate electricity, whether it is to use renewable energy to power things like data centers, or create green fuels like green hydrogen and green ammonia. All of those are areas that now the government is very strongly now pushing forward.
1: It does seem as though the conversation has shifted, because we were talking a lot about green energy over the last couple of years, but then obviously the US President Donald Trump, the US is the biggest global economy in the world, he's saying things like drill, baby, drill. They've pulled back on their climate commitments. So have other countries around the world. So does that worry you?
23: No, of course it does. It worries me because ultimately I do believe that climate change is one of the most central issues facing humanity. If we don't act with the absolute highest sense of urgency on it, then, you know, it's going to lead to 2 degrees plus temperature change, which is going to be really, really damaging to the world as a whole. It'll lead to all sorts of consequences on food security, migration, droughts, etc. So the consequences are going to be quite dire. But, you know, eventually I feel that technology, which is driving climate change efforts, will triumph over drilling things out of the ground. So I think longer term, it's going to eventually be a situation where the energy transition wins out.
1: And what do you think about clean energy and how it could help equality, essentially? The divide between rich and poor is quite stark in India. Do you think that that's going to help with that?
23: I think that clean energy, ultimately, it's a little bit more democratic than large single location power generating stations. Because clean energy can be put up on one's roof through government subsidies, it can become very cheap. So all of that is going to bring renewable energy much closer to the common man.
1: I mean, we were talking about what clean energy is going to look like in 20 years' time, but what would you hope people would say what your contribution to India's development and energy future was? You might be retired in 20 years, who knows, but when they talk about renewable energy, how would you like to be spoken about in the mix?
23: 20 years, of course, I'll no longer be active at the very least. I hope that people think of me as one of the architects of the clean energy transition in India, and not just as one of the people who created policies or who talked about it, but somebody who actually went out and got it done. And if people recognize that I made a contribution in that area and helped set the industry up as being one of the early movers, I think that would be fine from my standpoint.
1: Thank you for listening to The Interview. Bye for now.
16: From the BBC, that was The Interview. I'm Saroja Coelho. CBC News is next.

0: This is CBC News. It's 5:30. Good morning, I'm Gareth Hampshire. Here is the news for the Maritimes. WestJet and the union representing its flight attendants have reached a tentative agreement. More than 4,000 flight attendants officially went on strike less than 24 hours ago. Hundreds of flights have been cancelled, stranding thousands of passengers. QP President Alia Hussein says details of the agreement will not be released until the union's members see it. She says the deal represents meaningful progress. WestJet says it is in the process of resuming flights, but warns it will take more time to get operations back on track. In Nova Scotia, New Glasgow police are asking for help to find an 82-year-old man described as vulnerable in Pictou County. 82-year-old Scott Anthony Grant was last seen leaving Aberdeen Hospital on East River Road in New Glasgow at 8:30 last night. He's 5'1" and about 175 pounds. Thousands of migrants still remain in the Spanish territory of Ceuta after a mass breach of its border with Morocco. Tens of thousands of people were returned last week, but as Jennifer Yoon reports, the fallout is far from over.
1: A desperate scene on a sandy beach in Ceuta. Hundreds of people ravenously digging into the first bit of real food they've seen in 4 days. The last holdouts of the 70,000 who swam or jumped the Moroccan border last week to get into the tiny Spanish territory. We're here to seek asylum, says 18-year-old Ali Sengar, who fled war-torn Mali. He's one of the few thousand left. The vast majority have returned voluntarily. But European leaders are rattled. Images of young men climbing, crawling, pushing into the North African enclave. A gift to Europe's far-right movement, says Luna Vivas, a professor at the Université de Montréal.
2: This is something that's going to be reused by the far-right to stoke the fears of migration.
1: Jennifer Yoon, CBC News, Toronto.
0: Fredericton's mayor is welcoming news his city may now be New Brunswick's second largest. Amalgamations in 2023 and strong growth in the years since pulled Fredericton even with St. John in recent population estimates, with some evidence it may now be the larger community. Steve Hicks says he knew Fredericton had been closing in on St. John recently and felt it would only be a matter of time before the two changed places.
3: All the cities in Fredericton and New Brunswick have their own kind of niche. We don't really compete with each other. We all kind of have our thing that makes us special. So I think we can all benefit from each other. But yeah, it's nice to still pass St. John if we can.
0: St. John used to be New Brunswick's largest city, but Moncton took over that position in 2012. Current population numbers in each city are being updated from the 2026 census, and their rankings will not be official until those are released by Statistics Canada next year. Prince Edward Island is running out of phone numbers, at least with current area codes. In a few years, the province is getting a third one, 851. It'll be shared with Nova Scotia, like 902 and 782. David Comrie is a numbering resource administrator.
4: We are sort of running out of phone numbers in the area code 782. That was the second one put into Nova Scotia MPEI. And so it's usually a three-year process to put in a new one. And so it was announced July 29th that the next area code is going to be 851, and it's going to be available starting May 27th, 2028.
0: People who currently have a 902 or 782 number will not need to change it. A Halifax aquarium has a new rare animal in its tanks, a lobster with a unique half-blue, half-orange shell. Oscar, as he's known, was caught off Nova Scotia's South Shore recently. Nadia Stewart's with the Beatty Centre for Marine Biodiversity.
5: When two of these fertilized, kind of unlaid eggs come in contact with each other, it actually causes one to absorb the other. And so this creates Oscar, our lobster, with two different sets of their genetic information, and that gives him the ability to store his pigments differently on either side of its shell, which is really cool.
0: Stewart says Oscar is a 1 in 50 million lobster. And that is the CBC News to this hour.
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7: Hi, I'm Jason Markusoff in This Week for Jamie. Last week, the Prime Minister of this country and the Premier, who's holding a referendum on whether or not her province should vote on leaving this country, they held a press conference together. And while national unity was mentioned,
8: in Alberta, across Canada, we're strongest together. United, focused, working towards the same goals, making better lives for all our citizens.
7: The idea that Alberta is going to the polls to vote on a question of separation, and soon, didn't come up in their prepared remarks. It seems like Canada's most prominent politicians don't want to talk much about Alberta separatism these days, despite the fact that the stakes are so high and that the vote is less than 3 months away. So today, I'm talking to Richard Warnicka. He's a senior opinion writer with the Toronto Star, and he's been reporting on the campaigns to separate and to stay. We're going to talk about why one's louder than the other and what that might mean for the future of this country. Hi, Richard.
9: Hey, Jason. Thanks for having me.
7: So some listeners might think on first blush, like, why is a journalist like me who lives and covers Alberta politics interviewing a Toronto Star writer about Alberta? So first of all, let's establish, you grew up here in Alberta. I didn't. And you've covered this province with the Edmonton Journal before this. You've also done a lot of journalism in the U.S., following the rise and resurgence of Trump. How does that reporting inform your coverage of the separatist debate?
9: I was set down to cover the Iowa caucuses in 2016, which was the first time Trump faced voters. And the instructions from my editor and the instructions made sense at the time was, don't spend too much time on Donald Trump. This story will be over in a couple of weeks. And 10 years later, I'm still covering that story. And what I have heard over and over in Calgary is a sense from Federalists that this story will be over soon. Why are we paying attention to it? And I am getting deja vu.
7: How so?
9: In the sense that I think that the assumption that an idea that seems relegated to a fringe cannot come true in politics just it doesn't seem rational to me anymore. I think the odds are very high that the no side will win this referendum. I think all polls indicate that. Janet Brown, who I know has worked with CBC, the most respected Alberta pollster, her numbers have stayed really solid. But I do think that the enthusiasm gap is such that we could see some real interesting things with turnout that could make this vote quite different from what we're looking at in terms of the polls. Because, you know, it was Jason Kenney who told me the separatists will crawl over broken glass to vote in this referendum. And I think a significant share of Federalists just can't wait for this to be over and are hoping for it to be over.
7: So let's get into that. Let's take us to Red Deer, Alberta, where last week, Mark Carney, the Prime Minister, was there alongside Danielle Smith, the Premier of Alberta. And they didn't have much, they're making an announcement, but they didn't have much to say about the referendum. He was also at the much bigger political spectacle, the Stampede, and you were there too. Can you remind us, did Carney have much more to say about the referendum at that point?
9: I don't believe so, but Smith is the interesting one to me because she's been the architect of this entire process. She lowered the threshold for signatures required to get on the ballot. She has welcomed in separatists into the United Conservative Party. And even when courts put a hold on the independence process and their independence question, she then went out of her way to put a question on a question on the ballot.
10: Because this proposed referendum question does not directly trigger separation, but if successful, would ask Alberta's government to commence the legal process necessary to hold a binding referendum on the matter, the recent court ruling would not be applicable.
9: So she is the driving force, in my opinion, behind this entire process. And yet, 3 months out from it, when I was in Calgary, it seemed like she would want to talk about anything else, and especially talk about pipeline success, MOU success, new relationship with Ottawa. This isn't Justin Trudeau's government anymore.
7: Yeah, it strikes me that
11: on one level, both she and Carney seem to be less interested in talking necessarily about it because they're both on the same side of this debate officially on the stay side. But they are making announcements, the pipeline announcement earlier in July, this housing announcement. What do you make of that as a strategy? Not to be talking about it, either of them, but more showing that Canada can work together if we cooperate.
9: Yeah, so a couple of things. One, to be fair to the Liberals, Corey Hogan, the Calgary MP, has been very vocal, very public, very out there talking about his opposition, not just to the vote, but I think to the process as well.
12: There are many arguments for separation you're going to hear put forward. Many, frankly, absurd. Such as the idea it would be easier somehow to get a pipeline to the coast if the coast were not ours. Encourage critical thinking and be critical yourself. And to those you run into who might think separatism creates leverage, I'd encourage you to tell them two things. First, the Bank of Montreal is headquartered in Toronto for a reason. This is a dangerous game. Second, don't bet or bluff with something you can't afford to lose.
9: I think a couple different things. I think one, I was out in February in Edmonton, in rural Alberta, in Calgary, reporting on this story. And I do think in that sort of frustrated federalist world of business community people, of potential centrist, I almost think of them as old Ralph Klein, progressive conservatives. I think there was a different attitude about Ottawa, certainly. I think that in that community, in the oil and gas community, in the Stampede party circuit community, are feeling night and day toward the federal government under Mark Carney as that they thought under Justin Trudeau. What I would say, however, though, is I maintain that this process was not driven by those concerns. It did not originate from those concerns. There have always been separatists in Alberta. They were driven into the mainstream, in this case, not primarily by oil and gas concerns, environmental concerns, but as an outgrowth of the trucker convoy movement from COVID-19.
11: So if that's where the movement comes from in your view, is that a movement that you think that Carney, as a Liberal leader, as a prime minister, can combat?
9: I don't think Carney's the right messenger. I think this is an enormous opportunity for Pierre Poilievre. I don't know if it's an opportunity for him politically. I think it's an opportunity for him personally. I think it's an opportunity where he could speak to those people with real authority and tell them, I understand why you're upset. I understand what it has been like to go through this, but this stuff is not the answer.
13: We should not just tell Albertans how bad it would be to have separation. Let's instead talk about how great it can be if our country is truly united.
14: Poilievre argues Alberta's separatist movement is born of anger at federal government policies, not the idea of Canada itself.
13: You don't need a federal government to put up a stop sign, approve a mine, build a road or a hospital that is only inside one province. You do need it to clear the way for a railway or a pipeline that crosses many provinces.
9: I don't think there's a figure in Canada who could speak with more authority than that, than Mr. Poilievre. And I have no idea what that would mean for his short-term political success, but I think it would be legacy-defining for him. I think it would be the most important thing he could do in public life and the most important thing he could do in his career. That said, I'm not confident that he will do that.
11: So you saw him here during the Calgary Stampede. You know, he was talking about separatism.
15: We will unite our people and our country around our common values, common history, common bonds, and common sense. We'll fight for the country. We'll fight for Canada, including in the upcoming referendum, to win back Albertans, through hope, not by wagging our fingers or lecturing them, nor by threatening. We will be respectful to people on both sides of this debate. There are legitimate points of view to go around.
11: From what you have heard of what he said, what's your take?
9: My take is that he seems to be as much, if not more, interested in placating separatists who also may be conservatives, as in forcefully speaking up for the idea that Canada should stay united no matter what.
15: While I have been very clear that I will always stand for a united Canada, we will always be willing to listen to the views and address the legitimate concerns of people who are involved in this debate. We want to ensure that when this is all over, we will once again be fully united as citizens of a common land dedicated to a common purpose of restoring the promise of this country.
9: I was there for that speech. To me, it felt exactly like being in one of his speeches in the last federal election, many of which I saw. And I went into that speech wondering if we're going to see not the same old Pierre Poilievre delivering the same old kind of liberals are bad speech and say something not just about the referendum, but about the process that led to it and about the idea that to change federal policies, you win federal elections. You don't pick up your province and go home. And it was just so more of the same, you know, and as an Albertan, frankly, I was disappointed. Like, I really think that he could have an authority with those supporters and could do some of the healing probably required in our broader polity of the divisions after COVID. And I think this would be an excellent opportunity for him. And I just don't think he has it in him.
15: They say if you stand in the prairie field and listen to the wind whistle, you can hear the voices of our ancestors. And you can use your imagination as to what they're saying. What I hear when I listen to those voices is that making Canada was hard. So we should never give up.
11: While we're talking about conservative politicians talking about separatism or not, while you were in Calgary and I was in the room with you, there was a Doug Ford announcement of this proposed potential future pipeline with Danielle Smith, and you asked him about the issue. It was really, really striking. So could you describe it a bit for us?
9: Yeah, I mean, I'd love to hear your point of view, because from my perspective, it was a fairly obvious and fairly innocuous question. When Premier Smith announced the referendum in May, Doug Ford was asked about it, and Ford said he's fully against it.
16: I'd never do it. Premier Smith knows how I feel. She wants to, you know, I guess protect her 30% base. It's not going to win as far as I'm concerned. It'd be a disaster.
9: So they're appearing in this room together a couple months out from this, and I literally asked him.
17: Premier Ford, you said back in May that Premier Smith was putting an independence question on the ballot to protect her 30% base. Well, have you two spoken about the referendum?
16: Let me talk about that. I think the world of Premier Smith, first of all.
9: And it was like, I swear to you, it felt like I'd asked them about their sex lives. There was a row of political staffers and MPs and all the like on one wall, and they're hissing at me. You know, one guy goes, "Red Star," and another, "This is about pipelines." And Premier Ford sort of half answers the question.
16: Well, let me cut to the chase here. The previous federal government, not this one, the previous federal government treated Alberta like garbage, like terrible. I've never seen anything as bad as that. So I know that Premier Smith wants a proud, sovereign Alberta, part of Canada. And again, we're there to support her.
9: And then I don't get my follow-up. I'm still waiting for my follow-up.

0: Thank you.
1: Not swinging around like that or anything.
2: Well, and I understood that he was looking around for his Alberta belt buckle everywhere, trying to find it. And so I got him a replacement. So he always has a backup.
1: Thank you. I love that.
2: And I don't want his pants to fall down. So now he's got a belt buckle to hold him up.
3: Yeah. Two things struck me about that. That whole episode. One is Doug Ford, when posed with that question where he'd have to say something maybe negative about Danielle Smith, showed you a literal shiny object, his belt buckle. I mean, that's a textbook. That's a literal version of the normal distraction a politician might give. And it also makes me wonder, in the same way that when Mark Carney is next to Danielle Smith, he doesn't say, I think this is an unwise decision, what she's doing. But broadly speaking, you're painting this picture of political leaders who might be expected to campaign loudly on behalf of Canada Unity, but being pretty quiet about it. Broadly speaking, why do you think that is?
4: I do want to say I think there are some leaders who are standing up. I think Calgary Mayor Jeremy Farkas has been very vocal.
5: We must come together and reject division and reject instability. This is our time to make a case for Canada, because we know we are better together.
4: And I know I think it's probably cost him some support in some circles. I think I have disagreed with former Premier Jason Kenney on a lot of things politically over the years. I think his leadership and his speaking out on this issue has been admirable, and it's been it's been patriotic, quite frankly.
6: A lot of people just find this whole thing unpleasant, and everybody knows someone they're related to or at work who is on the other side, which is one of the reasons this is just so dang regrettable. You know, we are Canadians. We're polite. We don't like having uncomfortable political arguments. And what could be more emotional than tearing the country apart? So I think a lot of people have just been downplaying, ignoring it. And I'm sorry. I, for one, do not think that the people trying to destroy our country and wreck Alberta's economy should be getting a pass on this.
4: I think that it is not resonating whatsoever, and I think it's a big problem. But NDP leader, you could never accuse Albert NDP leader Ned Nenshi of not speaking out about this issue. More broadly, I think that Prime Minister Carney is very motivated by the idea of getting things done, and I think he comes from a business world where you work with the partners that are there. You don't pick your partners, and I think he probably sees in Danielle Smith someone who can help him get things done in the short term, and that's his priority. I suspect that if we were to see a poll with the numbers climbing into the high 30s for let's have another vote, we might see some people speak more loudly. I would love to know, you know, the number one concern, I'm sure you've heard this from everybody and their dog on the Federalist side, is they're worried about voter turnout. Well, the Conservative Party of Canada has an incredible voters list in Alberta. They have incredible resources for voter identification and for getting out the vote. Are we going to see them employ those resources? They certainly have a better voter ID, voter turnout operation in Alberta than the federal Liberals or the provincial NDP. Can we expect to see them getting people to the polls and not just saying, I respect every side, let's have a nice chat, let's make this country work, but we're going to put our organization where our mouth is, and we're going to be making sure that Johnny and Basha, who believes in Canada, is getting to the polls.

0: You're writing about this conversation with a pro-Canada political strategist who told you that people who were reaching out to him quietly are like, I don't have to worry, right? You got this? How did he feel about what he was hearing?
1: Yeah, this is Stephen Carter, who is very well known to Albertans as a political strategist, and he's running a third party advertising group. And he was really frustrated because I was at an event with him talking to people, and everyone's coming up to me and they're saying, I'm not too worried about it. And I'm not too worried about it. My clients aren't concerned. It's going to go away soon. And the next morning I had breakfast with Stephen, and very colorful language I couldn't use on the CBC, says those same people are the ones calling me every day saying, Stephen, I don't have to worry about this, right? I don't have to worry. And he's like, you should be worried. Like, we aren't raising enough money. We don't have the kind of organization we need. And the other thing he would say is,

0: okay, you're worried. Write me a check. And he said that people have explicitly told him they don't want to write checks because they don't want their name showing up in the donor list, because whatever she says about it publicly, they think they will be seen by Danielle Smith and her government as opposing a process she started if they're donating money to the Stephen Carters of the world.
1: That was part of my conversation with senior Toronto Star opinion writer Richard Warnicka. If you want to listen to the full episode, you can find Front Burner wherever you get your podcasts or on YouTube. I'm Jason Markazoff, in for Jamie Poisson. Thank you so much for listening.
2: Good morning, I'm Wayne Thibodeau. We'll start off with a skill testing question. What day of the week is it? And what month is it? That may be your challenge for today, especially if you had yesterday off. It is Tuesday. And yes, we've entered a new month. It's August. So for Tuesday, August 4th, this is Island Morning. As I mentioned, I'm Wayne Thibodeau. Mitch enjoying another week off of holidays. He'll be back next Monday. Alex McKaysey's at the news desk and David Rashid is behind the controls. You may have had an uncomfortable night last night. The humidity is high, but those winds are also high. So if you're able to get a breeze in your bedroom window, you might have had a good sleep after all. But man, driving to work today, watching the road signs flittering in the wind, we're seeing wind gusts anywhere across the island, 54 kilometers at the airport, 48 kilometers in St. Peter's, 50 kilometers gusts in Summerside. And looking at the Confederation Bridge, where I do see some transport trucks passing by, so I don't think it's causing any issues in terms of travel at this point in time. But the waters around the Confederation Bridge looking pretty choppy this morning. I'll break down that full forecast. And really, there's one word to describe the weather this week, and it's hot. We expect temperatures into the 30s. It's going to feel closer to 40 degrees. That gets to the point that it gets dangerous for some people. So certainly if you have no air conditioning, you may have to see if you can find a coffee shop or shopping center just to get a little bit of a break from the heat. That's the kind of week it's going to be. I'll have the full forecast, as I mentioned, in just a moment. But first, let's check in with Alex to see what he's working on in the newsroom this morning.
3: Good morning, Wayne. A big drop in fuel prices overnight. Regular gas is down 6 cents per liter to 193.7. Diesel is down 1 cent to 243.1. And PEI is getting a new area code. 851 will be added to the beginning of new phone numbers starting in May 2028. It's going to be shared with Nova Scotia, just like 782 and 902. And researchers at UPEI are looking to develop a scale that measures ageism. Thanks to a $70,000 grant, they'll be able to do that. It's going to create a similar framework like that which measures sexism and racism. I'll have those stories and more after 6 o'clock.
2: Thanks for that, Alex. And coming up this morning on Island Morning, as he mentioned about that area code, well, maybe it's because I'm an only child. I don't like to share. So anyway, I put that question to the Numbering Resource Administrator. Why does PEI not have its own area code?
4: If we were to give one or the other their own area code, it would actually be a significant network change to half of the people. Everyone would, all of a sudden, a bunch of people would have to have their phone number changed.
2: That's David Crombie, a Numbering Resource Administrator with the Canadian Numbering Administration. We will chat with him later this morning and hear more about that new area code and why PEI is not getting its own. And if you ever wanted to live the life of a lighthouse keeper for a night or two, there's a room for you in West Point.
5: You don't have to service the light. It's not part of your stay. You can just venture up and down there as much as you want. We always just tell people, you know, be mindful that there are guests staying in the lighthouse itself.
2: We will visit an inn on the island here where you can sleep in a working lighthouse. That's part of our Atlantic-wide series, taking a look at unique places to stay in Atlantic Canada. That conversation that Mitch Cormier had will be airing on our shows across Atlantic Canada. Well, as I mentioned, the story today and the forecast is the wind. We should see some showers ending early this morning, fog patches dissipating in the morning, winds south 40. gusting to 60. They'll become southwest 50, gusting to 80 this morning. Highs of 25. It's going to feel closer to 29. Partly cloudy tonight, clearing after midnight. Lows of 20. Those winds west 30, gusting to 50. Sunny tomorrow. Winds continue, though. 30, gusting to 50. They'll become light in the afternoon. Highs of 30 tomorrow, feeling closer to 37.
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8: 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She's written political satire on This Hour Has 22 Minutes. Comedian Maddie Kelly is having a moment right now. She'll be here to tell you about growing up in Vancouver and what sets Canadian comedy apart.
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9: This is World Report. Good morning, I'm Marcia Young. Foreign interference has been a key issue in Canadian politics for years. Starting today, people trying to sway politicians on behalf of other governments will have to register. There are hefty financial consequences if they don't. It's part of a law first introduced 2 years ago, but as the CBC's Elizabeth Thompson reports, Ottawa's new foreign influence commissioner says interference will not be his focus.
10: Foreign interference poses one of the most important threats to our Canadian way of life, our economic prosperity, our national security, and our sovereignty.
11: 2 years ago, then Public Safety Minister Dominic LeBlanc tabled legislation in Parliament following revelations that foreign countries had tried to interfere in Canadian politics. It gave new powers to Canadian security agencies. It also called for a watchdog and a public registry. Today, that watchdog and that registry go into effect. But as Foreign Influence Commissioner Anton Bogman starts work, he says his job will focus on foreign influence, not foreign interference.
12: The office hasn't been set up to address interference writ large. It's really about transparency and public disclosure of influence activities.
11: He says foreign interference, that is covert attempts to affect what happens in Canada, is a job for the RCMP and other national security agencies.
12: If it's something that's outside of our mandate, we'll be passing that off to one of the national security partners.
11: Starting today, those who work on behalf of a foreign government or agency to influence Canadian politicians or government officials will have to register. That will apply to attempts to influence people at the federal, provincial, or municipal level, as well as members of the public. If they don't, they could face fines ranging from $250 to $1 million. Elizabeth Thompson, CBC News, Ottawa.
9: Wildfires continue to threaten communities in British Columbia. Thousands of people are out of their homes in the Okanagan region. And as the CBC's Caroline Bargoot reports, some are learning their properties may have burned down.
13: Amber Cardenas shared a water song, praying for her people. She just learned her home on the main reserve of the Okanagan Indian Band has been destroyed by fire.
14: I was very optimistic that our house was going to make it, and to find out that it didn't, it's pretty devastating, and it's a roller coaster of emotions, I'd say.
13: Chief Dan Wilson says damage assessments are still to come.
15: We don't know the full impact on families, infrastructure, or our community. Those answers will come, but they will take time.
13: In BC, more than 8,000 people have been ordered to evacuate or put on notice that they may need to leave. More than half of them forced out by two fires in the Okanagan.
16: So we have clothing, bedding, towels, toiletries, baby items, food, pet carriers, pet supplies.
13: Christophon Lindley organized a donation drop-off so fire evacuees could get what they need free of charge. She knows what it's like to be displaced by fire. She experienced it in 2021.
16: Everybody had to leave on very short notice and could hardly grab anything. Like, they were running out to save their lives. So just anything that can help them.
13: More than 100 Mexican firefighters have arrived in BC to join the firefight. Another 200 expected later this week. The province has not said where they will be deployed. And as hot weather returns this week, more evacuations could follow. Caroline Bargoot, CBC News, West Kelowna, British Columbia.
9: A man has been arrested for arson in connection with one of the wildfires burning in Washington state. More than 65,000 people are now out of their homes. Three out-of-control fires are burning near Spokane. John Knowles is the Spokane County Sheriff.
17: We took 37-year-old Aaron Farnacci, a convicted felon, into custody on a single charge of arson in the first degree. Mr. Farnacci is currently in custody and being interviewed by detectives from our major crimes unit here in the Spokane County Sheriff's Office.
9: Officials say at least 700 homes and structures have been destroyed in the fires. Fire burned through more than 3,000 hectares. A Russian soldier is being accused of opening fire on his colleagues, then turning his gun on civilians. Officials say it happened in Crimea. The Russian-installed governor there says at least three people are dead. Three others were wounded. The soldier has been taken into custody. So far, there's no word on a possible motive. Meanwhile, in Ukraine's Sumy region, emergency workers dig through the rubble of a building hit by an overnight Russian strike. Ukrainian officials say a guided bomb attacked on a hit a residential street and killed at least three people. European interior ministers are holding emergency talks today. They are discussing what happened in the small Spanish territory of Ceuta last week. Tens of thousands of migrants from Morocco rushed into the city. Most of those migrants are now gone, but some remain. And the political fallout? Far from over. Jennifer Yoon reports.
18: A desperate scene on a sandy beach in Ceuta. Hundreds of people ravenously digging into the first bit of real food they've seen in 4 days. The last holdouts of the 70,000 who swam or jumped the Moroccan border last week to get into the tiny Spanish territory. We're here to seek asylum, says 18-year-old Ali Sengar, who fled war-torn Mali. He's one of the few thousand left. The vast majority have returned voluntarily, but European leaders are rattled. Images of young men climbing, crawling, pushing into the North African enclave. A gift to Europe's far-right movement, says Luna Vivas, a professor at the Université de Montréal.
19: This is something that's going to be reused by the far right to stoke the fears of migration.
18: But that belies the real issue, Vivas says. As European leaders meet to discuss the incident today, she wants them to address the power nations bordering the EU, like Morocco, hold on border security.
19: Countries have used this growing dependency of the European Union on countries outside its territory for political or financial leverage.
18: Morocco insists it did not relax border controls despite reports otherwise, and that Spain failed at deterring migrants.
20: These people have been used as political tools.
18: Locals like Ramses Mohammed say they know there are bigger political games at play. But he, like other volunteers, are focused on helping the migrants. Jennifer Yoon, CBC News, Toronto.
9: In Thunder Bay, tenants of a privately owned seniors building are being told to leave. The owner has unpaid utility bills and dozens of fire code violations. CBC News has been following financial issues and threats of service disconnections since the spring. Michelle Hamilton's son, John, has lived in Vickers Manor for 12 years. She says the situation is unacceptable.
21: What's happening here is a travesty against the tenants of being displaced, and it's very emotional because it's a family, it's a community in here, and now they're being torn apart.
9: Hamilton is calling on upper levels of government to intervene. Management at Vickers Manor has not responded to a request for comment by CBC News. Tobacco warnings have been on cigarette packages for decades, but now a new series of images is rolling out. They show the graphic reality of cancer, stroke, and heart disease. As the CBC's Matthew Robertson explains, it's a reminder to smokers of what can happen.
22: For the number one preventable cause of death and disease, we need powerful communications.
23: Waterloo University professor Jeffrey Fong has devoted much of his career to studying how policy can get smokers to quit, particularly the impact of warning labels.
22: We know that introducing graphic warning labels significantly enhances the knowledge of the harms of smoking.
23: Starting this month, tobacco manufacturers must swap out their warnings with new images provided by Health Canada. The strategy is to prevent consumers from going numb to the images, a process researchers call wear out. Kevin Cody is a tobacco control advocate in Newfoundland and Labrador. He says the measure needs to be part of a comprehensive effort.
0: I think it has its positives. Obviously, if we can deter and stop, actually stop in that case, if we put an age limit. But the reality is there needs to be more than just that.
23: Earlier this year, the United Kingdom banned the sale of tobacco and vape products to anyone born after 2008, becoming just the second country with such a law. In April, Canada's health minister, Marjorie Michel, said she was looking into restrictions like the UK's. In a statement to CBC News, Imperial Tobacco says it will comply with the new packaging changes, but says without proper enforcement, the plan will not meet its objectives. Matthew Robertson, CBC News, St. John's.
9: And that is the latest national and international news from World Report. 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I'm Marcia Young.

Good morning and welcome to Island Morning for this Tuesday, August 4th. Yes, it's now officially August. I'm Wayne Thibodeau. Mitch Cormier is off this week. Alex McIsaac's at the news desk and David Rashid is behind the controls. Well, coming up in this half hour, we're going to check in with the folks who were taking part in the Around the Island race, as some sailors got more than they bargained for. And Peter Parker and Mary Jane are back in a new Spider-Man film. Our film critic Rachel Ho will be here with her thoughts. That's in this half hour of Island Morning.

0: As I mentioned before, World Report, the big story today could be the wind or the humidity. It is humid out there. You may have had an uncomfortable sleep last night. But if you were able to have your windows open and that wind was coming in, you're certainly going to notice that. Wind gusts 50 to 60 kilometers an hour being reported across Prince Edward Island. It's a very warm wind, but yes, it is windy. The road signs were certainly moving as I was driving into work this morning. We could see wind gusts up to 80 this morning in some parts of the province. So far, no travel restrictions being reported, but certainly those wind gusts, looking at the gusts on the Confederation Bridge, one at about 70 kilometers an hour. That was at about 5:30 this morning. 67 kilometers is the last wind gust. So as I look at the camera over the Confederation Bridge, those waters look pretty choppy, but so far I am seeing some transport trucks crossing, so no issues being reported so far this morning, but we will keep you up to date should there be any change in that status. 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
1: Good morning, Wayne. Actually, starting in Nova Scotia, New Glasgow police are asking for help trying to find an 82-year-old man described as vulnerable in Pictou County. 82-year-old Scott Anthony Grant was last seen leaving Aberdeen Hospital on East River Road in New Glasgow at 8:30 last night. He's described as 5'1" and about 175 pounds. And PEI is getting a new area code. 851 will be added to the beginning of new phone numbers in May 2028. It'll be shared with Nova Scotia, just like 902 and 782. And a big drop in fuel prices overnight. Regular gas is down 6 cents per liter to 193.7. Diesel down 1 cent to 243.1. All of those stories and more at 6:30.
0: Thanks so much for that, Alex. And Alex will be back in about 17 minutes' time. Of course, meteorologist Trevor Adams will be here this week for a vacationing Tina Simkin. And John will be here with the latest from the world of sports. But first, at 6:13... if you ever spent any time near the water in PEI, you will likely know weather can change in a hurry. Well, winds can certainly change your plans too. This year at the Around the Island race, sailors got a bit more than they bargained for as they had to battle strong winds, rough seas, for hundreds of nautical miles. Cameron Farquharson caught up with Bill Tucker, who traveled from Mahone Bay, Nova Scotia to Charlottetown to compete in this year's race.
2: In rough conditions, it's tough on the individuals. Some people are more prone to seasickness than others, and that can play into it. And I'm sure every boat in the fleet had those type of issues to deal with.
3: And also, your team and your boat is part of a video that's going pretty viral from the race. For someone who hasn't seen it, describe to me what that video is and what that moment was like.
2: We were sailing close-hauled with a reef in our mizzen and in our main, and it was blowing. The wind was in the upper 20s, and it was off Cape Bear, Prince Edward Island, and the conditions were pretty rough, and the bow of the boat came out of the water, I think, 10 or 15 feet back from the... was totally out of the water as we were going through the waves. It's pretty impressive.
3: And how often does that happen in your experience having raced over the years to have the bow come up that high or to be in those type of conditions?
2: Very seldom. I can't ever remember anything like that before.
3: So that will stick out to you as a core memory from this race for sure.
2: Absolutely. No question about it.
3: I just find it so fascinating that when you look at, like, if you were to compare your last race before to this one and how they're all so different, is that what you really love about sailing, is kind of the unpredictability of it, or is that a challenge that, you know, you have to kind of comes with the territory?
2: Sometimes sailing is described as a moving game of chess. There's a lot of different things at play, and so that's the joy of sailboat racing. You know, you're challenging yourself mentally and physically.
3: And how do you feel now after having completed another one of these long races in those conditions?
2: I feel very tired. I think I got 3 hours of sleep over the last 2 days, so I'm ready for the bunk.
0: Well, I hope you got a good night's rest last night. That's Bill Tucker. He was speaking with our Cameron Ferguson about the Around the Island race, a race that was plagued by heavy winds. And if you happen to be going outside your door this morning, you will notice those winds are back. In fact, very gusty winds this morning. Let's check in now with CBC meteorologist Trevor Adams. Trevor, the big story, it appears this morning anyway, is humidity and wind.
4: Yes, that's right, Wayne. It is fairly breezy right now across the province. Winds are out of the southwest, and we're talking, you know, on the order of 30 kilometers an hour or so. And they're going to remain fairly breezy today, so keep that in mind. We're going to see those gusts picking up. And that's because the area of low pressure that brought the rain and showers that's moving out, high pressure is going to fill in behind that. And as it does so, it's really picking up those winds until the high pressure gets established. Current temperatures fairly warm this morning because of that southwest wind. We're talking 20 degrees in Tignish right now, 20 in O'Leary, Tyne Valley as well, 20, 21 in Summerside, 22 in Borden-Carleton, same thing for Charlottetown, even Murray River and Surrey coming in at 22 with St. Peter's at 23 degrees. There are still a few isolated showers just outside of Charlottetown, between Summerside and Charlottetown. All of that's going to be moving out today. So some morning showers giving way to clearing today. We'll see highs coming in around 25 degrees, but with the humidex, it's going to feel more like 29. As you'd mentioned, Wayne, the winds today, south 40 to 60, becoming southwest with 50 to 80, I should say. So it's going to only get windier. So keep that in mind, especially if you have plans to take get across the bridge today. For the overnight, we'll see partly cloudy skies and then clearing. The low 20, which is certainly above normal for this time of the year, it's still remaining breezy with the winds turning to the west at 30 to 50 kilometers an hour. And then for tomorrow, it's going to be a super sunny day, but it's also going to be super warm. 30 degrees for the high, the humidex feeling like 37. Morning winds will still be breezy, 30 to 50, but they will become lighter as the day wears on. And of course, for the balance of the week, still looking at some very hot weather on the way. We'll have to watch out for some heat warnings. Wayne?
0: Yeah, I certainly mentioned that earlier in the show. Those who don't have air conditioning may have to start looking for a mall, shopping center, coffee shop, somewhere with a little AC.
4: Yeah, absolutely.
0: Thanks for that. We'll check in again next hour.
4: Sounds good.
0: That's CBC meteorologist Trevor Adams. And yes, those temperatures really around 30 degrees for most of the week, but it's those feel-like temperatures. The humidity said, as Trevor mentioned, tomorrow it's going to feel closer to 37 degrees, and that is going to continue for much of the week. Trevor mentioned the Confederation Bridge. I'm looking at the road camera over the Confederation Bridge right now, and there are some high-sided vehicles traveling. No signs of restrictions there yet, despite those winds. But boy, those waters look choppy in that camera over the bridge. Northumberland Ferry is also not seeing any travel disruptions there either. So far, the next crossings from both Wood Islands and Caribou are scheduled for 7 o'clock. And over at the Charlottetown Airport, everything is showing up on time, including those WestJet flights. But we certainly know there have been some issues there with that labor disruption. That's now been settled. But of course, it's going to take WestJet a while to get those flights back on schedule. But so far, the WestJet flights scheduled for today to Edmonton are showing up on time. 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

0: Good morning. You've reached Isle of Morning. Who do you have on the line?
1: Good morning. It's Peter McDougall calling on behalf of the Cimbria Lions Club.
0: What's going on in Cimbria, Peter?
1: Well, every Sunday night in the summer, what's going on is a Kaylee held at the Cimbria Lions Club Hall. Starts at 7:30, but the doors open at 6:30 p.m. And the admission charge is just $15 for adults or $5 for children, cash only. Over the next 5 weeks, we've got some great acts performing, starting on August the 2nd with Fiddler's Sons, the quintessential Kaylee group for Prince Edward Island, Eddie Quinn, John B. Webster, Keelan Wedge, and Fiona McCorkadale. And then subsequent Sundays, we've got Johnny and Stephanie Ross, we've got Mike Pendergast coming, the Kim Albert Trio, just a great group. And then to end the season, Jordan LeClaire and friends. So we've got just great entertainment, a lovely evening at the Cimbria Lions Club Hall. And for more information, you can look on Facebook and find the Cimbria Lions Club.
0: That sounds like an all-star lineup. And remind us again the night?
1: Always on Sunday night, each week, starting at 7:30, doors opening at 6:30.
0: Thanks so much for calling, Peter.
1: Always a pleasure. Thank you. Bye for now.

0: 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After starring in The Odyssey, Tom Holland will battle it out himself at the box office this weekend. Holland dons the red and blue leotard and spins a web for the fourth time with Spider-Man, Brand New Day. Film critic and editor at Exclaim magazine, Rachel Ho, is here to talk about the new film. Should we take a break from watching The Odyssey and make some time for Spidey? Good morning, Rachel.
1: Good morning, Wayne.
0: Well, it's been a few years since the last Spider-Man movie. Can you catch us up before we dive into the new one?
1: Absolutely. So like you said, it's been a few years. The last Spider-Man movie, it came out back in 2021, if you can believe it. That one was called Spider-Man No Way Home. And it was meant to be the conclusion of Tom Holland's trilogy at the time. Of course, he now has signed on to do another trilogy. But that movie, it's the one where Tobey Maguire and Andrew Garfield showed up. And by having them in that film, it officially made their movies part of the canon within the MCU, which was a huge deal at the time. Now, the biggest carryover, and truly the only thing that you actually do need to remember going into Brand New Day, is that at the end of No Way Home, Tom Holland's Peter Parker, he asked Doctor Strange to make everyone forget that he ever existed. And that includes his beloved Mary Jane.
2: You're going to forget who I am.
3: What?
2: What are you talking about?
3: I'm gonna come and find you, and I'll explain everything.
2: You better. I love you.
3: I love you.
2: Just wait and tell me when you see me again.
3: My name is Peter Parker, and I...
1: So we start off Brand New Day with a very isolated Peter Parker. You know, he follows Mary Jane and his best friend Ned on social media, really making sure he keeps an arm's length there. He is still fighting crime as Spider-Man, though. It's just that nobody knows who he is.
0: Well, on that note, Spider-Man has a stable of great villains to face off with. Who's he battling with this time around?
1: By order of Sony Pictures and Marvel Studios, I have been strongly encouraged not to reveal who the main villain is in this movie for audiences to discover it for themselves. I can say that they're an unseen presence. They cause some mayhem in the film, and they create a bit of a mystery for Spidey to solve. I will say, I think it's a character that Marvel fans are going to be very excited to see introduced at this stage. And hopefully they are, because once they're there, they basically become the whole movie, and it's not really a Spider-Man movie anymore at that point. You know, and for me, that's one of my biggest quibbles with Marvel, I have to say. I don't know why a Spider-Man movie cannot just be a Spider-Man movie. Why do you have to spend half of the film setting up a commercial, basically, for the next thing coming up when everybody in that theater is going to go watch that next thing anyways, no matter what? But I digress. I'll rein it in now. Let's talk about one of the baddies that I'm actually am allowed to talk about. That is Scorpion. So for those who are keen Spider-Man fans, you're going to remember Scorpion from the end credit scenes in 2017's Homecoming.
4: Relax. This? Is that on you? It's on our little spider friend. I've got some boys on the outside who would love to meet him. You know, take a picture, slice his throat, put his head in the dryer. And I heard a rumor. You know who he is?
1: Now spooky. That scene, that spooky, spooky scene. It was from, you know, two movies ago, nearly 10 years at this point. That was the only time. That's the only time we've ever seen Scorpion in a Spider-Man movie or a Marvel movie in general. Now, the actor playing him, his name is Michael Mando. He's from Montreal. He's Canadian. He finally gets a chance to actually wear that Scorpion suit, even if it's only for a few scenes. I've been a huge fan of Michael Mando since I saw him as a Nacho in Better Call Saul. I really thought after that series, we just see this guy everywhere because he's truly tremendous in it. But unfortunately, he's had a few bumps along the way. He still is an incredible actor, though, and I think perfectly cast as Scorpion. So even though we don't get to see him in too many scenes, it's great that he finally was able to realize this character that's probably been hanging over him for about a decade at this point. And hopefully it marks the beginning, you know, a new chapter in his career.
0: So we've seen Spider-Man fighting Scorpion and an unseen, unnamed villain. What is Peter Parker up to?
1: For me, that's the most interesting part of this movie. It's the fact that Peter is attempting to avoid being Peter. You know, he doesn't want to risk hurting anybody by revealing his identity. So whether that's Mary Jane or Ned, anybody, he just wants to be Spider-Man. And to bring that point home, the movie, it you know, creates this kind of storyline where the arachnid DNA inside Spider-Man that makes him Spider-Man, it starts to mutate. It starts to become more dominant. So it's a literal mutation in the film. We see it, how it affects Spider-Man, how it makes him a little bit more aggressive. But it's also symbolic. It's symbolic of this idea that Spider-Man is consuming Peter. And in the process, Peter is losing his humanity. We have a very grown-up Peter Parker in this movie with very grown-up Spider-Man problems. He is a little bit emo, but I can't blame him for that. What this means for the movie, though, is that it's a much more mature tone, especially in comparison to the first three movies that were a lot more bouncy, youthful, kind of had that excitement going for it. And I think that the shift works. You know, this movie, it is still comedic. It is still light. But it's probably about time that Tom Holland was given a chance to play Peter not as a teenager, and maybe for just Tom Holland to stop playing teenagers altogether at this point, because he is 30 years old.
0: We all have to grow up at some point. So some good, some bad. Where are you landing on this one? Watch it in theaters or wait until it hits streaming?
1: I think fans of Tom Holland's Spider-Man movies, you're going to absolutely love this movie. It's a very crowd-pleasing film. I think Marvel fans are going to get a kick out of who this mystery villain is and what their presence in this movie means for the franchise going forward as well. So for that group, absolutely go out and watch it. I think you're going to have a great time with it. There's some really great sequences as well of Spidey swinging around New York City in a way that we haven't seen shot before, which is pretty immense considering how many Spider-Man properties are out there. And it looks incredible on the big screen as well.
0: There's always going to be another Spider-Man.
1: Of course. There always will be.
0: Thanks for this.
1: No problem at all, Wayne. Take care.
0: That was our Scream Time columnist, Rachel Ho. She's a film critic and editor at Exclaim.

I wanted to mention a few awards handed out by the City of Charlottetown as part of Natal Day celebrations. Of course, lots of things happening across the Natal Day weekend. The Forbes Kennedy Memorial Volunteer of the Year Award went to Kendall and Lynn Palmer. The David Eli McCachran Bursary, now that, of course, was established in recognition of Olympic gold medalist David Eli McCachran, presented annually to a student graduating from Charlottetown Rural High School, Colonel Gray, Oracle Francois Biot. Well, the 2026 recipient was Allison Scott, a graduate of Colonel Gray High School, so congratulations to Allison. And a couple of downtown awards to mention. The Adopt the Corner Gardens, well, first place went to Slaymaker and Nichols Gastro House. And the Adopt a Corner Planters, well, Cows took that first place award for the Adopt a Corner Planters. And congratulations to all those groups and organizations and individuals who received an award from the City of Charlottetown as part of the Natal Day weekend celebrations.

0: And a reminder, this is PSA Tuesday. Maybe I should just remind you it's Tuesday if you did have yesterday off. So this is PSA Tuesday. That means after the 8:30 news, Alex and I will stick around here in the studio to record your not-for-profit event. You can jot this number down, 902-629-6461. That's 902-629-6461. And you can give us a call after the 8:30 news. The time now is 6:30.
1: This is CBC News. It's 23 degrees in Charlottetown and 20 degrees in Summerside. Good morning. I'm Alex McIsaac. PEI is running out of phone numbers, at least with our current area codes. In a few years, the island is getting a third area code, 851. It'll be shared with Nova Scotia, just like 902 and 782. David Comrie is a numbering resource administrator with the Canadian Numbering Administration.
2: We are sort of running out of phone numbers in the area code 782. That was the second one put into Nova Scotia MPEI. And so it's usually a three-year process to put in a new one. And so it was announced July 29th that the next area code is going to be 851. And it's going to be available starting May 27th, 2028.
1: Islanders who have a 902 or 782 phone number won't need to change their number. Meanwhile, in Nova Scotia, New Glasgow police are asking for help to find an 82-year-old man described as vulnerable in Pictou County. 82-year-old Scott Anthony Grant was last seen leaving Aberdeen Hospital on East River Road in New Glasgow at 8:30 last night. He is described as 5'1" and about 175 pounds. Island gardeners and farmers might be happy to learn the invasive Japanese beetle may be meeting its match. The winsome fly is a bug from Japan, which is the beetle's natural predator. Japanese beetles cause damage to leaves, flowers, and crops and have been causing problems for years. Christine Nerona is an entomologist with Agriculture Canada, and she has started releasing the winsome flies here on PEI.
3: This is just, like I said, it's one tool in the toolbox. So we are releasing them. We want them to multiply themselves. So we'll release some this year. We'll release some next year. And then we just watch it spread and see how well it spreads, where it goes, and how well it does control.
1: Nerona says the winsome fly will only attack the Japanese beetle and not other local bugs. If all goes well, she says islanders could see results by next summer. Researchers at UPEI are looking to develop a scale that measures ageism. They already have ways of measuring other forms of discrimination, like sexism and racism. Now, thanks to a $70,000 grant from the Social Sciences and Humanities Research Council and UPEI, researchers are going to create a similar framework for ageism. Jessica Strong is an associate professor of psychology at UPEI, and she's the researcher getting the scale up and running.
4: All of the scales that we have right now do a pretty good job of measuring kind of a single dimension of ageism, right? So they might measure how a person feels about themselves as they get older, but it then doesn't measure how other people are treating them as they get older or the thoughts that they might have about other older people or those sorts of things.
1: Strong says the biggest gaps in the current measurement tools are around a positive ageism, assuming older people are wiser, for example, and benevolent ageism. That's assuming older people are less capable, or maybe they need more help. And finally, more than 200 people spent Saturday immersed in Black culture, history, and traditions in downtown Charlottetown. The event put on by the Black Cultural Society of PEI to celebrate Emancipation Day. It's been 5 years since Canada declared August 1st a day to commemorate the Slavery Abolition Act of 1833. And organizers say while the way it's celebrated hasn't changed much, the celebration itself continues to grow. Cameron Farquharson was there.
5: Dancing is much more than just steps for Juliet Anadi. It's an important part of her Nigerian identity and a piece of home she's proud to share with others.
6: Me and the rest of the girls were very proud that we were chosen to show Canada, to show PEI a glimpse of the beautiful culture we have in Nigeria.
5: Nigerian Igbo dance was one of the many Black cultural traditions highlighted this weekend at PEI's Emancipation Day celebration.
7: We hold freedom in the grasp of our hands.
5: That's UPEI biology student Angela Quadri giving a speech at this year's event. She says it's important to acknowledge the past to pave the way for a better future.
7: We reflect on it and then we move forward. We build a better society. We strive for true equality.
5: Organizers say this year's celebration was the largest one to date, with nearly twice the turnout of last year. Jasonique Moss is a board member with the Black Cultural Society of PEI.
8: It feels like a taste of home. It feels like a dip into history. It feels like connection to the ancestors present on this island and those that are no longer here.
5: Cameron Farquharson, CBC News, Charlottetown.
1: And that is the latest from CBC News. 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
0: Thanks for that, Alex. And a couple of big announcements today in Summerside that we'll be keeping an eye to here at CBC News. Premier Rob Lance and the Minister of Health and Wellness, Corey Diggle, will be making an announcement regarding long-term care capacity. That's happening at 10 o'clock this morning at Credit Union Place in Summerside. Then this afternoon around 1 o'clock, they'll also be making an announcement regarding diagnostic imaging capacity, and that's happening at the Summerside Diagnostic Imaging Center. So a couple of healthcare announcements that were happening at 10 and 1 o'clock today in Summerside. And as I say, CBC News will have the latest on those announcements on all of our platforms this afternoon on Main Street at cbc.ca/PEI. And of course, tonight on CBC News Compass with Louise Martin. Now, coming up in this half hour here on Island Morning, monarch butterflies are back in bigger numbers this year after decades of population decline. Is it our pollinator gardens that are making a difference? We'll ask an expert ahead of this year's monarch monitoring blitz. But first, in your weather forecast, as I mentioned, the big story today, the wind and the humidity. We should see showers ending this morning, then clearing. Fog patches will dissipate this morning. Winds will be south 40, gusting to 60, then becoming southwest 50, gusting to 80 later this morning. Highs at 25. It's going to feel closer to 29 degrees. That UV index will be 7 or high. Partly cloudy tonight. We'll see clearing after midnight. Those winds west 30, gusting to 50, and a warm night again tonight. Lows of 20. Wednesday, tomorrow, sunny skies. Winds will be west 30, gusting to 50. They'll become light this afternoon. Then we're going to really see the temperature spike up. We'll see highs near 30, but it's going to feel closer to 37 degrees with that UV index 7 or high. And really, this whole week looks like a sunny, hot week. Sunny on Thursday, highs of 30. Sunny on Friday, highs of 29. And even on the weekend, 25. And sunny skies on Saturday, 27 on Sunday. And a mix of sun and clouds. So certainly a hot week ahead of us. Currently in Charlottetown, we have mostly cloudy skies. It's 23 degrees already, and that's at 6:30 in the morning. With the humidity feeling closer to 31 degrees, those gusts up to 51 kilometers an hour at the airport. East Point is at 21 degrees. It's 23 in Harrington, 20 in North Cape. St. Peter's is the hot spot this morning at 24 degrees, 23 in Stanhope, and currently in Summerside, we have 20 degrees. No issues at all being reported with regards to the traffic, but as I said, because of those heavy winds, it's certainly something we want to keep an eye on. Well, if you're looking for some music, there is an event happening tomorrow night, August 5th at 8 o'clock. Alicia Toner and Mike Ross, they create a concert experience that examines the life and soul of one of Canada's most iconic and enduring authors, Lucy Maud Montgomery, blending letters, diary entries, and poetry with original songwriting. From the ensemble, this unique Harmony House production will pull back the veil to reveal who Maud really was. Now, it'll feature Brianna Isms, Julie Molyneux, a couple of certainly well-known names with regards to Lucy Maud Montgomery, and Anne of Green Gables. As I said, that event is happening tomorrow night, August 5th at 8 o'clock. And now, with a little bit of music from the album Still Awake, here's Something I'm Used To.

0: Braille Anthems, one of the performers going to be at Harmony House tomorrow night for a performance, taking a look at Lucy Maud Montgomery. While some histories are written down in books, others are carried, remembered, and returned to year after year. For Lakota language teacher Tipsy Wynn Tolman, those histories live in her family's winter count. A winter count is a record of community life told through images, each one holding a story that is tied to the Lakota language. Tolman tells Unreserved host Rosanna Deerchild how winter counts act like living diaries and why passing them on matters so deeply.
1: With the winter count, there was a traditional role and responsibility where a young person was designated from the time they were born. They were traditionally males, and that meant that they would be reared up in specific to this role and responsibility to be a storyteller of the winter count and the history keeper for their community, for their village, for their band. And they would travel and be invited into different villages, and they would travel throughout their lifetime sharing the stories of the winter count. And it used to be community knowledge in terms of that's how we knew when we were born. So we were born the winter of a specific event, whether that's the year Sitting Bull was killed. So that would be like the year 1890. And so it was a community knowledge where that's how we knew when we were born. That's how we knew how old we were, how old an individual was, or how far back this event occurred. And so it really was a collective and community knowledge that all of our people experienced.
0: Tipsy Wynn Tolman is a Lakota language teacher from the Standing Rock Sioux Tribe and a descendant of the Spirit Lake Dakota of North Dakota. And you can hear more and On Reserve with Rosanna Deerchild. That's today at 1 o'clock right here on CBC Radio 1. 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

0: time now to check in with John with the latest from the world of sports. Good morning, John.
1: Hi, Wayne.
0: Well, an emotional day for the Toronto Blue Jays following the trade deadline on Monday.
1: Yeah, let's start with last night's game. Alejandro Kirk homered. Ernie Clement and Jesus Sanchez drove in runs. Blue Jays opened a three-game series in Houston with a 3-1 win over the AL West leading Astros, ending Houston's six-game winning streak. Dalton Varsho, traded earlier in the day from the Jays to the Astros, walked and had a hit against his former team. That's quite a turnaround. Just change your shirt and walk over to the other dugout. And he was emotional when he talked after the game.
2: The friendships that you kind of create over there and all the things you kind of grinded together, and a lot of those memories kind of flooded back in. I felt it with Gazi, broke down, like cried with me and George. And it's just like one of those things where it is emotional, but at the end of the day, it's business. And I'm in a better place now after a couple hours, just kind of getting my breath. But obviously wish those guys the best, because I really do care for a lot of those guys, especially the coaches. And it's hard.
1: Jays general manager Ross Atkins believes his struggling team improved its roster after a blended trade deadline that saw him add proven starting pitchers Jose Soriano and Spencer Arrighetti, while trading Dalton Varsho and reliever Jeff Hoffman Monday. Earlier, Kevin Gausman went to the Cubs. Atkins figures his moves will still give Toronto a shot to compete for a wild card. They're four games out with 2 months to go. Treya Savage will pitch game two tonight. Shane Bieber had the win in yesterday's game. By the way, in New Brunswick senior baseball, Monday's game between the Moncton Mets and Chatham Ironmen rained out, rescheduled for Friday. No games tonight, and the New Brunswick junior semifinal series between St. John and Fredericton starts tonight in St. John. Chatham Ironmen sit one game ahead of the Charlottetown Islanders in the senior standings. Fredericton just a game and a half back, so anything can happen as they get close to wrapping up the season. The Alpines will finish fourth and Moncton fifth, and they'll meet in a best-of-three series. So we'll keep you up to date on the New Brunswick senior baseball as they get down to the final few games.
0: Yes, and lots of interest there here, of course. Let's check in with the Men's National Open Tennis Tournament in Montreal and the Women's National Tournament Open in Toronto.
1: Yeah, Montreal's Gabriel Diallo came back from a set down to beat Kyrian Jacquet of France in his first-round match at the National Bank Open. Diallo grew up just minutes from Montreal's IGA Stadium. The win was Diallo's first in his hometown and the 50th tour-level win of his career. And Diallo had this to say.
3: I haven't had the year that I want, so I think that in a way it kind of helped me to manage the expectation. I put a lot of emphasis this week on just enjoying. Every time I turn my head, I see someone that I know from the neighborhood. So, you know, I was just grateful to play here, win or lose. And I think that's why from the jump, I thought I played, you know, amazing tennis. And yeah, very excited to get back there.
1: In an earlier match, Canadian Alexis Galarno lost in straight sets to Vítko Prvýa of Czechia. Canadians Denis Shapovalov and Felix Auger-Aliassime will have matches later today. In the Women's National Bank Open in Toronto, Kayla Cross won her first WTA match. From Canada, of course, she beat Britain's Katie Bolter 7-5, 7-6.
4: Definitely shocked. I think I said, oh my gosh, a few times while I was walking up to the net. Still doesn't really feel real. Checked my phone after the match. I think I had like 100 notifications, so got a little overwhelmed. I kept saying congrats, congrats, and then I was like, okay, this is a lot. I'm just going to put it away for now. Just walking out and seeing so many people cheer for me, and when they called my name during the warm-up, I was trying not to lose focus and stuff like that. But yeah, it was really nice.

0: Gretzky Cup in Edmonton. Yes, we're talking hockey. It's early, I know. 7-3, the final over Switzerland. Canada plays Czechia tonight at 8 o'clock. And the Toronto Tempo play at Golden State tonight in the WNBA. And Wayne, Canada came home with 62 total medals after 10 days of competition at the Commonwealth Games that wrapped up Sunday in Glasgow. Canada won 19 gold, 20 silver, and 23 bronze and finished third in the team standings behind Australia and Britain. There you go.
1: Thanks so much, John.
0: See you tomorrow.
1: Will do. That is John Hancock here each and every day around this time with the latest from the world of sports.

0: You're listening to Island Morning on 96.1 FM, the CBC Listen app, and at this hour of the day on CBC Television. The monarch butterfly population is not what it used to be, but there are still enough of them to count, and conservationists are of all stripes will be doing just that over the next several days. A week-long international monarch monitoring blitz is now underway, which asks citizen scientists, to count not just butterflies themselves, but also eggs and caterpillars. Vicky Pabuga is a Rights of Way Pollinator Habitat Coordinator with the Canadian Wildlife Federation. Why are monarch numbers important?
1: Yeah, monarch numbers are important for a few different reasons. One is that they are really important parts of their ecosystems. We know that they are pollinators, so they, you know, they fly between flowers, they help pollinate some crops. They are also a source of food for like some bird species, some small animals, some other insects as well. Sometimes we also look at them as like ecosystem indicators. So it may be if like their populations are doing better, we might be like, okay, there might be more habitat on the land for them. That's like enabling them to grow in numbers. But I think another really important aspect of monarch numbers is that like social and cultural connection that we have with them. I'm sure that many people have had that experience, whether as kids or as adults, where they've seen this like really beautiful big butterfly that seems to just be effortlessly floating on the breeze. Or maybe they've seen it flitting between milkweeds, looking for the perfect spot to like lay an egg. And I think that this like social connection offers us this like connection to the natural world more broadly, but also connection to other human beings who care about these butterflies. These butterflies don't care about our human borders or jurisdictions. And so by caring for monarchs, by participating in like conservation efforts, we can also connect with people in other countries across this continent to collaborate and work together for the conservation of a beautiful species.
0: Now, certain regions of the country are noticing more monarchs than in past years. What are you seeing in populations? And I'm curious if you know what's happening here in Atlantic Canada.
1: I'm always so happy to hear that people are seeing more monarch butterflies. That's always very optimistic. So over in like Atlantic Canada, you're part of what you're seeing are monarchs from the eastern population. So that's east of the Rockies. And these are the monarchs that will often migrate like in the fall all the way down south to Mexico. Just like humans, they are looking for a warmer place to spend the winter. And so the way that we look at their populations is when they're overwintering, scientists will go in for the eastern population and see how much area they are taking up in the forest in Mexico, where we know that they spend the winter. In this past overwintering season, scientists saw an increase from the past season. So while the numbers for like the population are still like historically low compared to like a few decades ago, in the short term, we did see an increase that's kind of on average now for like the past decade in their numbers in this population. And so what that can indicate to us is that they had like a good season previously in breeding and then being able to make it down to Mexico, and that now those monarchs have been able to like subsequent generations make it back up to us.
0: Now, we've seen an effort in the last few years anyway to expand and protect monarch habitats. Are pollinator gardens and other protections making a difference?
1: So when we think about how far the monarchs travel, it can be kind of hard to like really pinpoint exactly like what is, you know, what like might be altering their numbers from year to year. But we do know that like their population numbers

0: numbers. Again, really depend on like eggs that they're able to lay and that like how many of those eggs survive to like adulthood. We also know that things like weather conditions can affect them, but we know that they are dependent, like they vitally depend on milkweed to be able to breed those subsequent generations, and that they also need a lot of like flowers in their habitat that bloom from like early summer into fall, especially when they're migrating down. So pollinator gardens are like an essential component on the landscape of like connecting that pathway for monarchs, both by providing like that breeding habitat if you're in the breeding range, which out in Atlantic Canada into PEI you are, and also that like nectaring habitat that helps fuel their journeys, especially in the fall time. So pollinator gardens, I would say, are an essential part of supporting monarchs and helping increase their populations.
1: Is what's good for monarchs also good for other pollinators?
0: Yeah, so monarch butterflies are what we call an umbrella species, which means that if you address their needs, so like, for example, talking about pollinator gardens, habitat restoration, when those needs are met, they form this umbrella that meets the needs of a whole host of other really cool like pollinator species, other wildlife species that also need this kind of habitat for like nesting and for feeding and for breeding and everything like that. So yes, if you restore habitat for monarchs, taking care, again, to have milkweed, but also those flowers flowering across seasons, you are also benefiting a whole host of other cool species.
1: So besides looking for monarchs, scientists are also able to track monarchs via Bluetooth. You got to tell me this. How do you put a tracker on a butterfly?
0: I know, isn't that so cool? So I'm not an expert on this, but I do know that there have already been some cool collaborations in Canada, US, to tag monarchs. So these are these little tiny trackers that weigh less than like a grain of rice. And this is achieved because they don't have like a battery in them. So they're entirely solar powered, which really helps lessen like the weight on them. And these are glued onto the monarch's like body or thorax in a way to ensure that it does not affect their flying whatsoever. And of course, this is done by trained scientists and trained people who can like do this without harming the monarch. And it's really cool because you can see, which we have never been able to see before, the individual flight path of a monarch, whether it's coming from Canada, the US, or up from Mexico, and kind of like track where they're stopping, where they're going. And it's dependent on its radio tracking, and it can ping off of like people's cell phones and other like computers and different like towers that are set up as well. Super, super cool technology that is giving us like this insight we've never had before.
1: So fascinating. Thanks for this, Vicky.
0: Thank you for having me on.
1: That is Vicky Papuga. She is a Rights of Way Pollinator Habitat Coordinator with the Canadian Wildlife Federation. And as you heard, you can take part in the International Monarch Monitoring Blitz as a citizen scientist. It's underway now until August 9th. And you can find out more information at monarchblitz.org.

0: This is Eye in the Morning for Tuesday, August 4th. Good morning. I'm Wayne Thibodeau. Alex McIsaac's at the news desk, and David Rashid is behind the controls. Well, coming up in this half hour, we'll have reflections from this year's Emancipation Day celebrations.
1: Black history is rich and alive here on Prince Edward Island, and it is nice to see it continue to be celebrated.
0: We will have more on that coming up in this half hour, and we will hear about a new area code coming to PEI in Nova Scotia and why PEI doesn't have its own area code. That's all coming up in this half hour of Isle of Morning.

0: But first, let's check in with Alex to see what's coming up on the news at 7:30.
1: Good morning, Wayne. Summerside police say a man faces charges including break and enter, theft of a motor vehicle, and public nudity after two incidents last week. It started with a 911 call around 5 p.m. Tuesday from a person saying a man was naked on their back porch. And it will be a bit cheaper to fill up your vehicle today. Gas prices fell 6 cents per liter to a minimum of $1.93. Diesel is down 1 cent to $2.43. And researchers at UPEI are looking to develop a scale that measures ageism. They already have ways of measuring other forms of discrimination like sexism and racism. This will create a similar framework. I'll have those stories and more at 7:30.
0: Thanks for that, Alex. And I stepped out of our studio here just during World Report, and there was quite the rain shower here in Charlottetown. Taking a look at the radar, that narrow band of rain is actually heading towards Stratford right now and heading east. I think it will miss a lot of the Morrell, Surrey area, but certainly Montague, Murray Harbour, Murray River area, Wood Islands may pick up some of those showers as well. CBC meteorologist Trevor Adams telling us those showers will end this morning and we should see some clearing, but those winds, south 40, gusting to 60, will become southeast 50, gusting to 80 this morning. We'll see highs of 25. It's going to feel closer to 29. Really, that's the message today. The humidity and the wind. Partly cloudy tonight. We'll see clearing after midnight. Winds will be west 30, gusting to 50. Another warm night, lows of 20, and then it really heats up. Tomorrow, we'll see sunny skies. Winds west 30, gusting to 50, becoming light in the morning. The temperature, the actual temperature, will be 30 degrees. It will feel closer to 37. And that UV index again tomorrow will be 8 or very high. And that sunny, hot weather continues for the foreseeable future. Thursday, Friday, Saturday, Sunday, all looking at sunny skies or a mix of sun and cloud with temperatures near or 30 degrees. So certainly we're in for a period of hot weather. If you don't have air conditioning or a way of cooling down near your home, you may want to try to seek out a shopping center or a coffee shop or somewhere that you get a little break from the heat and the humidity because it does feel sticky. You may have noticed that last night. It's just, it's really that humidity that's making it feel so much warmer. Currently across the province, the warm spot is St. Peter's. It's 23 degrees there. Winds in St. Peter's gusting to 57. Summerside is the cool spot, if you can call cool, 19 degrees at 7:13 in the morning, with winds about 48 kilometers an hour, gusts to 48 there. Here in Charlottetown, we have 22 degrees with that light rain shower. It's 22 in Surrey and in Harrington, 19 degrees in Tignish and 22 in Stanhope. If you are traveling, despite those heavy winds, we're not seeing any issues being reported from the Federation Bridge, Northumberland Ferries, or the airport, but certainly those waters look pretty choppy on that camera over the Confederation Bridge. And we're also seeing some traffic picking up on the Hillsborough Bridge this morning, people heading into town for work this morning. The time now is 7:14. 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You may soon have to get used to typing 851 in addition to 902 or 782. We wanted to hear from Islanders about what they think of the change and just how attached they get to their own area code. Delaney Kelly went down to the Royalty Crossing Mall here in Charlottetown last week to find out more.
2: How important is your area code to you?
3: Not very, to be honest.
4: I think the 902 looks cool, but it's not very important to me. 851's ugly.
2: How long have you guys had your phone numbers?
3: Probably since middle school. So like, yeah, 8 years maybe?
4: Probably about the same for me as well.
2: So the thought of changing your number, how do you feel about that?
4: Just be more of an inconvenience thing, to be honest. More, I wouldn't really care what my phone number looks like, but just more inconvenience to get new contacts and stuff like that.
3: Yeah, I really don't use my own number much anyway. I more so use other people's, so.
2: And so, you know, if new businesses had a new area code, how would you feel about that?
3: I'd probably have to learn them again, but I'd get used to it.
2: Do you know people's phone numbers?
3: Oh yeah, like all my family.
2: Cool.
4: Yeah, probably just a bit of an adjustment remembering them, but yeah, it'd be pretty cool. It's all right.
2: I think like when it pops up, you won't want to answer because it'll be like
5: I think it's like a scam or something.
2: Yeah. So you won't recognize it.
5: Yeah.
2: How attached are you guys to 902?
5: Very. That's like how I recognize people's numbers.
2: Like it just pops up. It just pops up so you know to answer it.
5: It's either your family or your friend.
2: Somebody.
5: Yeah. Always a 902 number my whole life.
2: It's always been the same one.
6: I guess I'm new to 902, but yeah, it's going to be a little confusing because now you look see 902 and you know it's somebody local, not some scam call. So, but I guess they're doing it because they need more numbers.
2: How important is your area code to you?
6: I would say not so much, but I'm sure a lot of people are really attached to 902.
2: How long have you had 902?
6: 6 months.
5: Okay.
2: Why did you make the decision to change area codes when you moved?
6: I still kept both. Because I think once you get, especially a cell number, now it's so integrated into everything that you do. It's registered with every account you have, every verification. So I've kept that as well.
2: What's your area code?
7: It's 902.
2: Do you have fond feelings towards the 902?
7: Kind of. I think it's just a little bit more simple, you know? It's just like the other one's just kind of like doesn't kind of roll off the tongue, you know, like 902 kind of works well, or the other one just kind of like, it's just kind of like, doesn't sound right to me.
2: How important to you is an area code?
8: I think it is pretty important. I feel like it represents kind of like who you are. I think a lot of people like kind of go by the area code, say in Toronto or like places like that. So I feel like it is pretty like representative of like where you're from and who you are. So I think it's pretty important.
0: There's even a clothing company, 902 Clothing Company, of course, based in Nova Scotia, but maybe there's a business opportunity for someone for 851. That was our Delaney Kelly asking Islanders what they think of the new area code. But we also wanted to hear from the professionals. I spoke with David Comrie. Now, he's a numbering resource administrator with the Canadian Numbering Administration. Well, David, maybe we could just start with the announcement that was made this week regarding a new area code for Nova Scotia and PEI. Tell me a little bit about what was announced.
9: I guess the gist of it is that we are sort of running out of phone numbers in the area code 782. That was the second one put into Nova Scotia and PEI. And so it's usually a 3-year process to put in a new one. And so it was announced July 29th that the next area code is going to be 851, and it's going to be available starting May 27th, 2028.
0: So the 851 will join the 782, and then, of course, the original 902.
9: Correct. Anyone you're making local calls to now, whether their area code is 782, 902, or in the future, 851, if it's local now, it'll continue to be local.
0: Why can't PEI have its own area code? Why do we have to share with Nova Scotia? Can you help us understand that?
9: The big thing is just population-wise, there wasn't a huge population to use them all. And if we were to give one or the other their own area code, it would actually be a significant network change to half of the people. Everyone would, all of a sudden, a bunch of people would have to have their phone number changed. If PEI got their own area code, it would probably last 40 or 50 years. I don't know when it would run out. It's actually much more efficient to spread it across the two provinces because they do last a number of years. There's a finite number of area codes and phone numbers within the whole, what's called the North American Numbering Plan. And so ideally, we want to use them as efficiently as possible.
0: And as you mentioned, if indeed we went with just one area code, everybody, including myself, who have long had the 902 phone number, we'd have to all change our phone numbers.
9: Yeah, if that's how it worked, we used to do them. It was called a split, and it happened in Toronto, actually, when I was quite young. Toronto was the 416, and it was quite a big area. And then they did a split, and the outer area became 905. So all of those people had to have their phone numbers changed from being 416, whatever, to 905, whatever. That's a significant cost to all those businesses that are suddenly having to change their phone numbers.
0: Who picks the number? Why 851?
9: So we used to have a really complicated process. There was actually a designated pool, and I think 8511 is actually part of it. There was a designated pool of future area codes specifically reserved for Canada. We've almost run out of those numbers, and so the process going forward is just we pick from what's available.
0: Here on PEI, it used to be 902 or 782, but now a lot of people may have an Ontario or BC cell phone number, and they just carry that with them to PEI or wherever they happen to move.
9: Absolutely. It's hard to change your phone number and get people to use the new phone number. It's oftentimes just easier to stick with your old one. So that's definitely the case. The other one is a lot, especially younger people who didn't really grow up with dialing their phones. They just entered into their contacts and then they don't even really know the phone number after that. I think there's just not as much tied to it.
0: So many people are giving up their landlines. So are those numbers not put back into the system, or in fact, are they and we are still running short?
9: So they do go back into the system. But if you think about it, a long time ago, we only had really one phone number per household. Now you might have, if you have five people in the house, if everyone's got their own cell phone, they might have five numbers.
0: Now, the 851 area code will be introduced in late May 2028, but the need isn't forecast until February 2029. So why introduce it so far in advance?
9: The forecast can move around. Twice a year now, we're getting companies to submit their forecast for 6 years, and the forecast can actually shift because companies are trying to predict the future. So it's to allow a buffer, because what would be bad is if we actually ran out of numbers before the new area code was available, because then no one can get a new phone number, or companies might run out of numbers to give to their customers and they wouldn't be able to get any new customers.
0: Now, part of all this has to do with something called number conservation. For someone with no knowledge of how this works, what does that mean?
9: So that's just about trying to use numbers as efficiently as possible. So there's about 800 area codes that are even possible in all of North America, right? There's only so many three-digit numbers that you can use. To keep from having to put in new area codes all the time, we have to try and use the numbers we've got more efficiently. It'll be eventually when we run out of area codes, and NAMPA has a report that gives the sort of exhaust date for that, but I believe it's sometime like 2055, then the solution would be either we stop using phone numbers or we start adding additional digits, which is, again, an overhaul of the whole system and would cause significant complications.
0: Well, thank you very much for your time.
9: Yeah, no problem.
0: David Comrie is with the Canadian Numbering Administration. It's 7:23. Well, Emancipation Day is a chance to reflect and celebrate on a part of Canadian history that isn't always talked about. The Black Cultural Society put on an event in Charlottetown, and our camera Farquharson was there.
10: Today, I hope people reflect.

0: community where there's no room for discrimination and where everybody feels welcome.
1: Yeah. What does it mean to you to know that today there was, you know, so many people from so many communities in the audience watching and listening to what you had to say? And what do you hope they take away from it?
0: It was amazing to see different people from all walks of life gather here today. You know, we have different people of color, we have just people from different countries gather here today, and it was really amazing to see that as a community we can gather, you know, eat good food, you know, talk about, just mingle and have fun. So it was really nice, and I just hope people just understand the significance of today.
1: What's something that stood out to you as a takeaway, or something that you will really think about, or something that really resonated with you from today that someone else presented?
0: I really resonated with Stella Shepherd. And so she just talked about her history and her family's history on the island, because her family was one of the first Black Islanders to settle on the island. And so she just talked about the significance of what that meant for her, how she continues to carry everything from her family history with her today, and how she, you know, wants people to understand everything that her family went through as the first Black Islanders. So that just really stood out with me, because moving here from Nigeria, you know, it's kind of like kind of the same thing, but I'm just glad to see there's so many people here and everyone's so welcoming, and I've been having a great time on the island.
1: How do events like this, what role do they play in honoring our ancestors and honoring the past?
0: Day like today is very important. You know, it was only in 2021 or 2022 that the Emancipation Day Act became a law in Canada and on PEI as well. So I do think we're moving forward. You know, we're taking the important steps that we need to take to honor everything that we had in the past. So if you forget the past, you can't really move forward, you know? But you don't dwell on the past. You remember it, and it shapes how you see the world today. But you don't dwell on everything that happened there and like see through the lens of everything that happened in the past. But you carry it with you, but you try to make it better. You know, you try to do better. You try to do better than the people before you to make the future better for the ones that are going to come after you.
2: That was Anjula Quadri, who gave a speech at the event. Now, Cameron also spoke with Jasonik Moss, who is a board member with the Black Cultural Society of PEI. She started by asking what her thoughts were on the turnout for the event.
3: Oh my gosh. I mean, this has been the biggest turnout thus far, which is incredible to see.
1: What does it mean to you to play such an important role in today's celebration and be a part of it?
3: Oh my gosh. It means, I want to say, the world. Like, it means so much to be able to be a part of recognizing the history that has happened and also the history that exists right now. Like, Black history is rich and alive here on Prince Edward Island, and it's nice to see it continue to be celebrated.
1: What role do you think events like this play in celebrating Black excellence and culture on PEI?
3: Oh my goodness, I believe that it's educating for those who may not be aware. It's happening during tourism season, so whatever tourist is here on the island, they get to see how PEI celebrates and commemorates the day. I feel like it's a marker, if anything, like a marker of definitely recognizing the past, but also projecting us into forward-facing initiatives, or I guess programs, ideas, groups. As Rob had mentioned, like, there's going to be more funding in the fall. Like, that speaks wonders to the nonprofit community and anyone who's interested in doing the anti-racism work. And so I feel like this day does a lot more than just commemoration, but it educates and also inspires. I feel like inspires is the right word for anyone who's present to think big about what lies in the future for Black history here on the island.
1: What is something, when you talk about Emancipation Day, it's 5 years since it's been officially recognized in Canada. What have you seen kind of change or evolve over the years in terms of how PEI celebrates it and recognizes it, or in Canada?
3: I mean, the numbers for start, like, I feel like in the beginning it used to be just the Black community, and maybe people had the idea that it was just for us, but to see many different groups represented, and it means a lot.
1: For you personally, when you celebrate and acknowledge Emancipation Day, what are things that you like to reflect on or you think on for yourself?
3: That's a big one, because like, I grew up somewhere else and then I moved to the island and became one. And back then, like back home in the Bahamas, we commemorated every year. But in coming to PEI at a time where it wasn't recognized to now once have it, means so much to it feels like a taste of home. It feels like a dip into history. It feels like connection to the ancestors present on this island and those that are no longer here, who have put in the work. Seen a lot of receptiveness, not only for events like this where the larger community is attending and also being a part of it, but I've also seen when it comes to like any initiatives on the side being done by the Black Cultural Society or even BIPOC Usher, any organization here on the island, I've seen the numbers grow. I've seen the support grow. I've seen the partnerships grow. So much more collaborations and so much people wanting to learn more about the different groups and just, I guess, investing their time, their energy, their interest, and sharing the word.
1: What role does a day like today play in education for people?
3: I feel like for those who don't know, it's like an initiator. It's like that first foot into the water of understanding what Black history looks like here on Prince Edward Island, even just mention of the bog, understanding the land that we stand on.
2: That was Jasonik Moss, who emceed the event and is a board member with the Black Cultural Society. The time now is 7:30.
4: This is CBC News. It's 22 degrees in Harrington and 23 degrees in St. Peter's. Good morning. I'm Alex MacIsaac. Summerside police say a man faces charges including break and enter, theft of motor vehicle, and public nudity after two incidents last week. It started with a 911 call around 5 p.m. Tuesday from a person on King Street saying a man was naked on their back porch, who then stole a pair of headphones and shoes and took off. Less than an hour later, the force got a call about a Jeep being stolen from Brockville Street. Then around 6:30, police saw that vehicle being driven on Claremont Road. An officer pulled the vehicle over and arrested the man, who police say was still naked at the time. Summerside police say the 35-year-old remains in custody and is due in court August 5th. PEI is running out of phone numbers, at least with our current area codes. In a few years, the island is getting a third area code, 851. It'll be shared with Nova Scotia, just like 902 and 782. David Comrie is with the Canadian Numbering Administrator.
5: We are sort of running out of phone numbers in the area code 782. That was the second one put into Nova Scotia MPEI. And so it's usually a three-year process to put in a new one. And so it was announced July 29th that the next area code is going to be 851, and it's going to be available starting May 27th, 2028.
4: Islanders who currently have a 902 or 782 phone number won't need to change their number. Meanwhile, in Nova Scotia, the mother of a girl from Cole Harbour with a rare disorder says she's hoping to bring other families hope by volunteering for an experimental procedure. Harper Tanton, who is 8 years old, has CTNNB1 syndrome. She largely depends on a wheelchair and has developmental and speech delays. Harper and her mother, Tara Tanton, will spend 6 months in Slovenia for treatment. She'll be the third child in the world to take part in a clinical trial. Scientists behind it believe the gene replacement therapy could be a potential cure, but much is still unknown. Tanton says it's worth the risk.
6: Will she be, you know, an Olympian? Probably not. Neither am I. Will she be able to contribute to society? I believe so. I believe she'll be able to get a job, and she'll be able to pay taxes, and she'll be able to live without being dependent.
4: Tanton says there are fewer than 40 cases of the syndrome in Canada, three of whom are in Nova Scotia. Back on PEI, island gardeners and farmers might be happy to learn the invasive Japanese beetle may have met its match. That is the winsome fly, a bug from Japan that is the beetle's natural predator. Japanese beetles cause damage to leaves, flowers, and crops and have been causing problems for years. Christine Nerona is an entomologist with Agriculture Canada and has started releasing the winsome flies here on PEI.
7: This is just, like I said, it's one tool in the toolbox. So we are releasing them. We want them to multiply themselves. So we'll release some this year. We'll release some next year. And then we just watch it spread and see how well it spreads, where it goes, and how well it does control.
4: Nerona says the winsome fly will only attack the Japanese beetle and not other local bugs. If all goes well, she says islanders could see results by next summer. And finally, researchers at UPEI are looking to develop a scale that measures ageism. There are already ways of measuring other forms of discrimination, like sexism and racism. Thanks to a $70,000 grant from the Social Sciences and Humanities Research Council and UPEI, researchers want to create a similar framework for ageism. Jessica Strong is an associate professor of psychology at UPEI, and she's the researcher getting this scale up and running.
8: All of the scales that we have right now do a pretty good job of measuring kind of a single dimension of ageism, right? So they might measure how a person feels about themselves as they get older, but it then doesn't measure how other people are treating them as they get older or the thoughts that they might have about other older people or those sorts of things.
4: Strong says the biggest gaps in the current measurement tools are around positive ageism, assuming older people are wiser, for example, and benevolent ageism. That's assuming older people are less capable or need more help. And we'll have more on that story coming up in the next half hour of Island Morning.
2: Thanks for that, Alex. And coming up in this half hour, we'll be joined live from Ottawa with Laura Osmond. She'll give us the latest on the barbecue circuit. We'll talk with Laura about what the summer responsibilities include for our members of parliament. That's coming up in about 5 minutes' time. And as Alex mentioned, we'll have more with the UPEI professor who started research and measuring ageism on PEI. That's coming up at about 10 to 8 this morning. Time now, though, to check in on the latest on the island weather forecast. Here's CBC meteorologist Trevor Adams.
9: It is fairly breezy right now across the province. Winds are out of the southwest, and we're talking, you know, on the order of 30 kilometers an hour or so. And they're going to remain fairly breezy today, so keep that in mind. We're going to see those gusts picking up. And that's because the area of low pressure that brought the rain and showers that's moving out, high pressure is going to fill in behind that. And as it does so, it's really picking up those winds until the high pressure gets established. We'll see highs coming in around 25 degrees, but with the humidex, it's going to feel more like 29. As you'd mentioned, Wayne, the winds today, south 40 to 60, becoming southwest with 50 to 80, I should say. So it's going to only get windier. So keep that in mind, especially if you have plans to take you get across the bridge today. For the overnight, we'll see partly cloudy skies and then clearing. The low 20, which is certainly above normal for this time of the year, it's still remaining breezy with the winds turning to the west at 30 to 50 kilometers an hour. And then for tomorrow, it's going to be a super sunny day, but it's also going to be super warm. 30 degrees for the high, the humidex feeling like 37. Morning winds will still be breezy, 30 to 50, but they will become lighter as the day wears on. And of course, for the balance of the week, still looking at some very hot weather on the way. We'll have to watch out for some heat warnings. Wayne?
2: Yeah, hot, sunny week, and we're seeing those temperatures starting to climb really right across the province. It's 22 degrees in most reporting stations. The warm spot is St. Peter's at 23. Cool spot is Summerside and Tignish at 19. Otherwise, it's 22 degrees across the province. We're watching a few spotty rain showers in parts of the province. Looking at the radar, there's some over the Alberton area now. We're starting to see some pushing in around the Mount Stuart and Morrell area. So that is certainly interesting. Trevor's forecast that we could see those spotty showers this morning. They should clear later today, and as Trevor mentioned, a lot of hot, sunny weather heading our way. Now, I should also mention we love to hear from you about anything you hear on Island Morning. And Brian Trednick wrote in regarding our conversation about area codes. He said, I brought my cell phone number to PEI when I moved here years ago. I had to change it to 902 as everyone recognized that and would not answer as it was presumed to be a long distance call. Scammers also recognize this and people answer when they see 902. Isn't that interesting? Thanks for that, Brian. Certainly a lot of people, if you don't see the 902, or the 782, well, now you're also going to see 851. You may not answer it because you may just think that's a scammer. We'd love to hear from you about this or anything you hear on our show. You can always email us at islandmorning@cbc.ca. 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You can call our talkback line at 1-800-680-1898. 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It's 7:38 and you're listening to Island Morning on 96.1 FM, the CBC Listen app, and on CBC Television. Well, during the summer, members of Parliament head back to their local communities. But what exactly is the work of an MP during recess? For a closer look, we've reached Laura Osmond. She's a federal politics reporter with The Logic. Good morning, Laura.
10: Good morning, Wayne.
2: Well, what might we call a summer break, but are MPs actually on vacation when the House is in recess?
10: Well, some probably do take vacation during the summer, like a lot of us. But I think, you know, generally speaking, no, this is not a holiday. Although I will say the work is very different than what they're up to in Ottawa. It's a different rhythm, and probably they're doing a whole lot more of it in shorts rather than in suits.
2: Yeah. So what do MPs do once they leave Ottawa?
10: A lot of them, as you know, return home to their ridings. And, you know, we often call it the barbecue circuit, which sort of brings to mind, you know, just kind of strolling through parks and that and so on. But I think that really this is about MPs trying to put their finger on the pulse of what is going on in their communities. Because I don't know about you, but most people I know are not regularly calling their MPs offices with their concerns. That doesn't mean they don't have concerns that could be addressed in Ottawa. And so really it's up to these MPs to figure out, you know, what's top of mind for people in their communities, what do they need addressed in Ottawa? And that information gets funneled into the big political machine of each party. And it's used to help strategize for the fall in terms of what is important to Canadians right now, what do they want their party to be doing to address those concerns, and how can they sort of use this issue to their political advantage as well.
2: Okay, I did a quick tour of social media before our conversation. Sean Casey here in Charlottetown attended a UPEI student union event and, of course, Pride. Heath McDonald is touring around some Japanese media in the province. Bobby Morrissey was at the Royal Canadian Legion for the 100th anniversary. And Kent McDonald, so to get the four MPs in, it looks like he's doing the summer festival circuit. So there's a look at what the island MPs are doing. How important is it for MPs and MP hopefuls, I should also mention, to be visible and engaged in the community during their time away from Parliament?
10: Yeah, you know, they really want to get their face out there. And that's because it really doesn't matter how well you're doing in Ottawa, you know, what your committee performance is, you know, what snappy line you had in the House of Commons. If you're not reflecting the needs of your community and if you're not plugged in to the local issues. And so even though they're, you know, on the festival scene and they're, you know, attending Pride and these are fun events, the goal here is really to talk to people and to understand, you know, what they're going through so that once you're back in Ottawa, you can speak to those concerns. You have that sort of frame of reference in terms of how people are doing and how they're feeling and what they want you to be doing as an MP when you go back to work in Parliament. And I think it's also important, you know, from a reelectability standpoint, you know, it's important to the party, but it's also important to the individual MP. We're in a majority situation right now. We're not heading toward an election anytime soon. But when it happens, you know, MPs would like to feel comfortable in the knowledge that they really addressed their constituents' concerns and that their constituents knew who they were and saw them out and about.
2: So what about when it comes to the behind the scenes of politics, which we all love to pull the curtain back and take a look? How are party leaders using the summer to rethink things like strategy and party priorities?
10: Yeah, you know, this is a really sort of important time. It perhaps hasn't been as quiet as it has been in some years past, but really this is sort of important downtime where you don't have as much sort of politics sort of, you know, blowing up around you to be able to have a complete thought about what you want to be doing and to take in that information that you get from these MPs and really figure out how you want to use it in the fall when everyone comes back to Ottawa. And so we usually see a big cabinet retreat before MPs return. All the cabinet ministers and the prime minister get together and they think about, you know, how do we want to handle this legislation? What do we want to put on the agenda for the fall? But we also see every party do what's called a caucus retreat, where they bring all their MPs together, they share what they heard from their constituents over the summer, and they start to come up with a plan for how they want to attack some of these issues. And that's really, really, it's a really important exercise that we see before every sort of the beginning of every sitting. And the one that happens in the summer is really important because the MPs have had a really good chance to get out into their communities and sort of gather that intel. And so we tend to see, you know, in September sometimes if there's going to be a change in strategy or a change in tone, it often happens then after, you know, parties have had some time to really kind of think about things and get some information and use it to figure out their next steps.
2: So how busy is this summer in the world of federal politics compared to previous years?
10: I will say it doesn't feel like it's slowed down as much as we might have hoped. It's not a lot of sort of political back and forth between the government and the opposition, because this is, of course, the first summer where we've had a majority government in a very long time. And so we don't have an election in the offing. You know, the politics have sort of quieted down, but there's a lot of policy happening sort of in the background. And that's partly thanks to our sort of precarious trade situation, I think, with the United States and the fact that we appear to have caught some of U.S. President Donald Trump's ire this summer. But we're also seeing, of course, you know, negotiations happening between the federal and provincial governments, major project announcements, and some other spin-off announcements that have sort of been coming from that. So it's not been so quiet, although we have had a few, you know, noisy summers now, I will say. You know, last year we had Mark Carney, brand new to government, trying to negotiate with Donald Trump and trying to make big changes to the government while in a minority. So that was sort of very exciting and happening summer. And then the year before that, we really started to see Justin Trudeau's support sort of falling down around him and sort of that sort of really fraught situation sort of unfolding over the summer months and really coming to a head over the fall. And so, you know, we haven't had a quiet summer for some time. We have a 24-hour news cycle, so things don't become as sleepy as maybe they used to. But, you know, I was expecting some quieter weeks, but they may still be ahead, you know, knock on wood, but we'll see what happens. It doesn't seem like anyone is putting their feet up this summer for sure.
2: Yeah, no question. And I can't believe it's August. So we're already looking ahead to the reconvening, of course, of the House of Commons. What are some of the first items on the parliamentary agenda?
10: Yeah, you know, there was some legislation that was sort of left hanging in the spring that they're going to have to pick up again. And one of those pieces of legislation has to do with online harms for children. We've seen the Heritage Minister touring the country, talking to families about that legislation. And we expect that feedback is going to be incorporated into how they handled that bill in the fall. Of course, we know there's going to be a budget coming up in November, and there's going to be lots of preparation for that. That's going to kick off very quickly. But before any of that happens, before MPs even return to Ottawa, Mark Carney's going to be rolling out the red carpet for some of the world's biggest investors at a summit in Toronto, really trying to bring that money here to Canada. And so we expect that given the timing of that summit, they seem to be hoping that that is really going to set the tone for the rest of the fall.
2: Well, Laura, we always love chatting with you, but I do hope you get a little bit of a break over the summer holidays.
10: Thanks so much, Wayne. Appreciate it.
2: Thanks for this. That is Laura Osmond. She's a federal politics reporter with The Logic, a digital news publication. And it is 7:46. We would love to hear from you about your not-for-profit upcoming event, and you can give us a call right after the 8:30 news for PSA Tuesday. Yes, it's Tuesday. That number is 902-629-6461. That's 902-629-6461. We'd love to chat with you after the 8:30 news. Well, Alberta's Ruth B. has a new single. This one is called Best Days. Let's take a listen.

Alberta's Ruth B with her new single. That one's called Best Days, and certainly isn't August the best days of summer here on Prince Edward Island. It's 7:50, 10 minutes.

0: against or towards another person or even themselves based on their age. So it's something that can be positive or negative. And most often younger adults, adolescents, and older adults experience ageism. So there might be, someone might think, oh, I'm really feeling gross because I have gray hair or wrinkly skin, or we might assume that someone who's an adolescent might not be competent to do something because they maybe have less life experience. So can kind of encompass a lot of different things, from just a thought or an attitude all the way towards a discriminatory behavior.
1: And it's interesting you mentioned that. When I think ageism, I do think older, but you're right. It doesn't necessarily have to be an older adult.
0: No, and often actually adolescents and younger adults experience it as well.
1: How did you become interested in working in ageism?
0: So that's a bit of a long story. The shorter version is that I grew up with older adults in my life. I often will make a call to my great aunt Lila. She passed away when I was 13 or 14, but I spent a lot of time with her when I was growing up. And my mother was a home care nurse. And so there was a lot of talk about older people, spending time with older people. I saw my mom have a really fulfilling and exciting career. She loved doing nursing and going into people's homes and doing, you know, sort of the in-home nursing care. And so that kind of combination of spending a lot of time with older adults, having that be kind of a normal part of my day-to-day life, as well as seeing someone in my close circle who worked with older adults as a career and really seemed to love it, made me interested and curious about it. And my great aunt Lila actually developed dementia towards the end of her life. And while that was pretty scary for me as a, you know, an 11, 12 year old, I also even at that time just found it really interesting and different. Like, what is going on with her that's making her think this way or act this way that, you know, isn't the person who I grew up with?
1: So your work will focus on developing a comprehensive ageism scale.
0: Yes.
1: What does that mean?
0: So ageism is a pretty complicated topic, concept. And so all of the scales that we have right now do a pretty good job of measuring kind of a single dimension of ageism, right? So they might measure how a person feels about themselves as they get older. But it then doesn't measure how other people are treating them as they get older, or the thoughts that they might have about other older people or those sorts of things. And one of the big pieces that's missing from our current tools that measure ageism is the concept of positive ageism or benevolent ageism. That's pretty much non-existent in our current ageism scales. And so So I've kind of envisioned, you know, the whole idea came actually, I'm coming off sabbatical right now. And so I was in Australia talking with a bunch of other aging researchers, and we were sort of grappling with this idea of like, okay, there just isn't a good scale that does this and does this. And someone was texting another colleague, and I was like, yeah, we know about that one, but here's the same issues. And someone at the table at lunch just said, oh, well, it sounds like, Jessica, you need to develop a scale to measure ageism. And so I have kind of envisioned it as, you know, again, this comprehensive, where there are, you know, it's multidimensional. There are different subscales that people might be able to use depending on what type of ageism maybe that they need to measure. But that it is measuring all of these different types: the systemic ageism, the impact of ageism on health and well-being, that internalized ageism, how do I feel about myself as I get older, etc.
1: And are there similar scales already in use for, say, other forms of discrimination?
0: Yeah. So there's about 20 or so scales that are in use for ageism, right, that have kind of all of these similar issues. And we do a much better job of measuring other stereotypes. Kind of one example, sexism comes to mind for me as a woman, we have a much better understanding of what kind of benevolent sexism is and how that impacts people, for example. And we know that there's some research that suggests that even, you know, experiences of benevolent sexism, where a woman might be treated differently because of her gender, can still have negative impacts on her. So, but we don't have that same understanding with ageism. And so I think, you know, it would be an error on our part to just assume that

0: one stereotype like sexism or racism or other stereotypes would just automatically translate into the concept of ageism.
1: And once this scale is developed, how will it be used?
0: So I hope that it'll be used in a few different ways. People who experience ageism, and as we get older, we often internalize ageist beliefs. And there's a lot of really, really negative health outcomes when people have high internalized ageism. So from having higher, you know, issues with their cognition and their mental health, all the way to older adults with really high internalized ageism have higher mortality rates than when they're controlled for all the other factors to their peers who have lower internalized ageism. So I hope that it'll be used through in a few different ways. I hope it'll be used in education to sort of help, you know, for me, I teach psychology of aging and aging courses to understand, you know, kind of where students are coming in with ageism and see if we can change that through interacting with older adults and learning about what aging really is about. I hope it'll be used in healthcare settings. Older adults experience a lot of ageism when they intersect with the healthcare setting. They tend to intersect with healthcare more often than other age groups, and the ones who do interact with healthcare tend to be the sicker older adults, right? So often healthcare providers kind of, we get in our heads about how more older adults are having issues with these things than really are. And I would even hope all the way through policy that it could be used to develop legislation that would protect people from experience ageism and help, you know, politicians and legislators understand that they have inherent biases about older adults that might impact the work that they're doing.
1: That is Jessica Strong, an associate professor of psychology at UPEI. We'd love to hear from you about this or anything you hear in our show. You can always email us at islandmorning@cbc.ca. 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And you can always text the show 782-324-2961.

Coming up in the next half hour, there were only two lighthouse keepers at the West Point Lighthouse. One of them liked it so much, he's been hanging around since 1925. We're visiting an inn where you may just run into Lighthouse Willie. That's coming up in the next half hour. And the invasive Japanese beetle might be counting their days. A natural predator has been released on PEI to deal with them. It's called the winsome fly. We'll be joined by Christine Norona to explain. That's all coming up in the next half hour on Isla Morning. 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

0: This is Isle of Morning for Tuesday, August 4th. Good morning. I'm Wayne Thibodeau. Alex McIsaac's at the news desk and David Rashid's behind the controls. If you wanted to live the life of a lighthouse keeper, for a night or two at least, there's a room for you in West Point.
1: You don't have to service the light. It's not part of your stay. You can just venture up and down there as much as you want. We always just tell people, you know, be mindful that there are guests staying in the lighthouse itself.
0: We will make a visit to an inn at the western end of PEI where you can sleep in a working lighthouse. And in the studio now is entomologist Christina Nerona. She's here to talk about the winsome fly. That's all coming up in this half hour of Isle of Morning.

0: But first, let's check in with Alex to see what's coming up on the news at 8:30.
1: Morning, Wayne. Well, break and enter, theft of a motor vehicle, and public nudity. Just a few of the charges police say a man in Summerside faces after two incidents last week. It started with a 911 call around 5 p.m. Tuesday for a person reporting a naked man on their back porch. A big drop in fuel prices overnight. Regular gas is down 6 cents per liter to $1.93. Diesel down 1 cent to $2.43. And researchers at UPEI are looking to develop a scale that measures ageism. There are already ways of measuring other forms of discrimination like sexism and racism. Now, funding will allow those researchers to create a similar framework for ageism. I love those stories and more at 8:30.
0: Thanks for that, Alex. Alex will be back with a full local newscast in up to 18 minutes' time. A couple of traffic notes to remind you of if you're traveling on Route 2 in Winslow. Starting at 9 o'clock this morning, there will be traffic disruptions in Winslow near the Campbell Road as the city of Charlottetown makes repairs to a leaking water service. And up in Summerside, a couple of busy roads that will have some traffic disruptions today. Utility work is taking place on Granville Street in Summerside from Convent Street to Milton Avenue. Now, that work will begin at 10 a.m. this morning. Traffic will be reduced to one lane in the working area. And also staying in Summerside on McEwen Road and Cairns Boulevard, work will begin there this morning around 8 a.m., so right about now. So there will be utility work taking place starting around 8 o'clock this morning until about 3 o'clock this afternoon. That's on McEwen Road and Cairns Boulevard in Summerside. So certainly there will be some traffic disruptions there. They're installing poles to build the site for Station 1 for the Summerside Fire Department. So we all know a new fire hall being built in Summerside, some utility work taking place there for that upcoming construction project. Let's check in now with CBC meteorologist Trevor Adams. And Trevor, starting to see a little bit of sunshine here in Charlottetown.
2: Yeah, there were some showers reported earlier. There's some, those showers are now moving into areas like Orwell Cove, Eldon, and Belfast. They are moving towards the east, and things are going to improve. Conditions will clear off today. It's fairly breezy, though. We were talking about that earlier, Wayne. Winds are out of the south right now, anywhere from in the low 20s to almost 60 kilometers an hour. It's going to remain breezy today. And with the winds out of the south turning to the southwest, that's going to push temperatures up above seasonal for today. And that's actually going to be the weather for the next couple of days. Current temperatures across the island sitting about 19 degrees in the Summerside area, 21 in Charlottetown right now, and also up and around Surrey, it's 22, 23 degrees there as well. So what we're seeing here for the balance of the day is clearing skies, sunshine this afternoon, high of 25. That's typically around where we should be, about 24 is the normal. The Humidex, though, is going to make it feel more like 29 degrees, and it's going to remain breezy today. The winds will turn to the southwest at 50 kilometers. Meters an hour in an open area, as you could see gusts to 80, so keep that in mind. Overnight, we'll see some partly cloudy skies giving way to clearing through the morning hours. The low dropping down to 20. It's going to be a very warm evening, so humid, and winds will remain breezy out of the west at 30 to 50 kilometers an hour. And then for tomorrow, lots of sunshine. High of 30, typically about 24 is where we should be for this time of the year. With the Humidex, it's going to feel more like 37 degrees. The winds will turn towards the west, become light as the afternoon wears on. But we've been talking about the fact the next couple of days that trend is going to continue. So please keep an eye on the weather conditions to make sure that there's no heat warnings that we have to contend with. Wayne?
0: Thanks for that, Trevor. And we'll check in again with Trevor tomorrow morning, bright and early, just after the 6 o'clock edition of World Report. And no issues being reported at the bridge, the ferry, or at the airport despite these heavy winds, although looking at that camera on the Confederation Bridge, those waters of the Northumberland Strait look pretty choppy this morning. It's 8:15. 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The winsome fly. Now, Japanese beetles are invasive to the island. They can cause a lot of damage to leaves, flowers, and crops. But now there's a plan to deal with them with the release of this winsome fly. It's a natural predator to the beetle. Christine Nerona is an entomologist with Agriculture Canada, and she joins us now live in the studio. Good morning.
3: Good morning.
0: Why are Japanese beetles such an issue here on the island?
3: Well, the Japanese beetle got here about maybe a little over 15 years ago, and they feed on like 500 different plants species, and they can cause a lot of damage to agricultural crops, tree fruit and grapevines. They go after soybeans, corn, so they'll feed on many different crops, but they also feed in people's gardens on different plants in the garden. So they feed on the leaves of these plants and they destroy the leaves. They kind of skeletonize them, so the plant doesn't have enough leaf material to get enough nutrients.
0: And does that plant then die?
3: The plant doesn't die as such, but it retards its growth.
0: So tell us about the winsome fly. Why do you think that could be part of the solution?
3: So the winsome fly feeds on Japanese beetles. So it's a biological control agent. And what it does is it'll search for Japanese beetles, lay its eggs on the thorax of the Japanese beetle. And then once the eggs hatch, the larva bore into the beetle and then they feed within the beetle and kill it. And then in the next summer, they will emerge again, as the flies will emerge again, and they will go after Japanese beetles. So they are a natural predator that when the Japanese beetle was introduced into North America, it didn't have its native predator with it. So that's why it flourished and its populations grew. But now we are introducing that natural predator that used to keep it under control, that keeps the population down.
0: So as you mentioned, the winsome fly is not native to PEI or Canada, as I understand it. So is there any risk of these flies becoming an issue themselves here on the island?
3: No. We do a lot of work before we release any kind of biological control agent. And we've done a lot of, we've done a lot of research to see if they would go after any other insect. And they don't. They are very specific. And sometimes these biological control agents are very specific to a certain organism that they go after. So we did all these studies, and we know that they're not going to go after anything else. And the winsome fly actually was introduced 100 years ago into the United States.
0: Okay.
3: And then it moved its way up into Canada.
0: And so how effective have these flies been in other provinces where they've been released?
3: So the effectiveness can be anywhere from 4 to 40% of population control. And that all depends on the temperature and, you know, how the fly is doing at that specific time. So they can be quite effective in some years, like other biological control agents. You know, some years they're better than others.
0: Yeah. So how long until islanders might not have to worry about the Japanese beetle?
3: Oh, it's going to take a while because the Japanese beetle has a 15-year or more start on the fly. So the fly has just been introduced. So it'll take at least about 5, 6, 7, 8 years before we actually see the population of the winsome fly to grow enough so that it can actually have an impact on the Japanese beetle populations.
0: But it is fascinating to think about, right, that this is a solution that for the most part is pretty natural as opposed to trying to treat something with, say, a chemical.
3: Mm-hmm. Yes, it is natural. And that's why we were quite happy to introduce it, because it's just one of the mechanisms that you can use to control the Japanese beetle. So it's not going to be the main way of controlling, but it's going to be one of the mechanisms that we're going to use deal with this pest before it. If you don't use anything, populations are just going to grow. So we need to somehow keep the population down.
0: Well, thanks so much for coming in.
3: My pleasure.
0: Christine Nerona is with Agriculture Canada. 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The West Point Lighthouse was built on the coast of PEI in 1875 and is still a navigational beacon guiding vessels on the Northumberland Strait. If you're lucky enough, you can stay in a room in the Lighthouse and Museum. When the local community took over the Lighthouse in 1987 as an inn, it was built on to attract and keep tourists there to help pay for the upkeep of the structure. Two of the rooms used by the lighthouse keepers are now guest rooms. William McDonald and Benjamin McCosick were the two keepers who kept watch over the light for a combined 88 years. Our Mitch Cormier met the manager, Maxine Oliver, and Juliette Smith, who started out working overnights at the inn. They shared the history of the unique accommodations and talked about the lighthouse keeper, who still hasn't left.
4: So Lighthouse Willie was a keeper for 50 years. And the reasons why the lighthouses were square like this was to give the families area to live into, so that, you know, if it was a round like some of the other lighthouses, of course you wouldn't be able to have a nice big parlor room like this, right, for staying in and those kinds of things. And Benjamin was here for 38 years. So they took care of the lighthouse.
5: Is that 10 children? Unbelievable.
4: Yeah.
5: And they all had to fit in here.
4: they fit in here. So that's why, you know, having a square lighthouse is probably a good idea, right? And with Benjamin, same thing. Like, they took care of the place. And years ago, like, as we go up, you'll see the railings and stuff like that. But they wouldn't have had that years ago, when they would have been carrying all their supplies up and doing everything. So they were some very fit men, I would say. And they are possibly still here. We do have some paranormal things that happen.
6: The first night, they didn't say nothing to me. And I never heard too many ghost stories. So I was taking the laundry through here, and up there's a little room up there, and to put the laundry. And we had little sugar packages here in a thing. And first thing, they just flew. All the sugar just went, and I go, I could hardly breathe. So I went to the laundry room, and then I said, Willie, pick that up. I don't got time for your foolishness. So I went to the laundry room, and then had to cry for about a half an hour because I didn't know what was going on. Then they tell me all these stories later, and he just hangs around.
5: Any other interactions with him? Any other sort of strange things that have happened to you while you're here?
6: He found a pair of work boots. And at night, he'd be just clunking, and everybody'd say, like, somebody's here. And I said, no, it's just Willie. And they said, well, they're wearing work boots. So one night, I was sleeping down there, and my door was never really shut because in case people needed me. And I heard him coming, and he was, like, walking. And by my door, and all of her to go, then he started down my steps, and you could see him because he was like black. And I said, Willie, I said, I'm tired, I'm going to bed. Will you please go to bed? And then I said, okay, Willie, lose the work boots. So he came up the steps, and
5: so we're going to get to visit one of these rooms in the lighthouse.
4: Yeah, let's go have a look.
5: Now, do people have to carry their own bags? Obviously, no elevator or anything like that, but...
4: Well, we do try to help folks out, you know, when they're going up here. We had a lady stay that she actually had some pretty serious health issues, but on her bucket list was to stay in the lighthouse.
5: Wow.
4: So she went up the stairs on her bum to get to her room and came back down and was very determined. We had another room, like, set aside for her just in case she wasn't able to do it, and she said, I'm doing it.
5: Wow. And you can't be very tall. We Acadians are in great shape here to come up the stairs.
4: We get good leg muscles for sure when we travel here. So this would be the keeper's quarters. So this room here would accommodate, like, more of a family, right? So it has the two beds. This, like, it's antique. So when people come in, it kind of suits the air a little bit for people to really kind of get the feel that they're in the lighthouse.
5: And I also should mention that when you're in this part of the province, and you were talking about having time to relax, like, Not too many bars on the phones up here.
4: No, that is one thing that we can honestly say. If you want to get a hold of us, call the landline is probably the best bet, because even co-workers, the lady that runs the Harborside Center, when we send messages back and forth, just communicating, or the restaurant, whatever, you're like, did you get that message? And then it's a reply with you having a failed signal, basically.
5: So people do truly relax. I mean, there's very little to distract you away.
4: There is very little to distract you, or as much as you want, right? Like, we do have our Wi-Fi, but when people come, yeah, you see a lot of people just saying, I'm going to the deck reading a book.
5: The interesting part about this, too, is because of the design of the lighthouse, the windows are not at, you know, waist height. They're actually below your waist.
4: They are actually below in this room, just because of, you know, the section that we are in, which is above, just starting going into the lighthouse. This would have been part of their, like, their living quarters, right? So the 10 kids probably stayed in here.
5: And what about the furnishings? Where did they all come from?
4: So, to my knowledge, a lot of these furnishings were some of the things that local people have donated. So some of the, we have a couple quilts down in the main room, down in the common area, that when the inn was redone, and to try to help with costs and stuff like that, this was where a lot of the community members did their donations. And some ladies even made some beautiful handmade quilts.
5: I always slept better near the salt water.
4: Well, you know, we always try to, with our guests in the morning, just say, how was everything? How was your night? And they're like, oh, had the windows wide open, listened to the waves, just had the fresh air coming in. I had the best sleep I've had in a long time. So we haven't really asked them if the beds are comfy.
5: But clearly they're using them.
4: But they're definitely, like, unwinding and relaxing, and that's what you want to do. That's what a holiday's about, right? Just the downtime that we don't seem to give ourselves anymore.
5: Unless Willie's wandering around.
4: We try to ask him to be quiet through the night, not stomp around too much, but...
5: And do people climb to the top to see the sunset or the sunrise? How much access do you have to the light itself if you stay in the tower?
4: So if you stay within the lighthouse or in the inn, you have access to the top of the lighthouse at any time you want. We always kind of tell people, you know, if you want to brave it at night and in the morning, you're not going to get any better view than going up there.
5: And you don't have to carry the whale oil up or any of that stuff?
4: No, not anymore.
5: You don't have to service the light.
4: You don't have to service the light. It's not part of your stay. You can just venture up and down there as much as you want. We always just tell people, you know, be mindful that there are guests staying in the lighthouse itself. And we've had lots of people show us the pictures that they've taken, actually, like, after they've gone up at night, the next morning they'll show us their sunset pictures. And a lot of times we ask them, you know, if you want to send that to us, we'll put them on our sites or whatever, or tag us in them. We always appreciate that. Well, actually, yesterday we had a proposal right outside here. The girls at the desk and myself, we were just chatting about the day, and I was like, looks like something's going on outside. And we heard them kind of screaming. And then we opened the door and we said, is there congratulations in order here? And they were like, yeah, we just got engaged.
5: So, the romance of the sea.
4: I'm telling you, we're a good place to stop for lots of things.
0: Maxine Oliver and Juliet Smith are with the West Point Lighthouse Inn and Museum. It is open from late May until early October. The two lighthouse rooms are sometimes booked a year in advance. And if you go, you might get a chance to see Lighthouse Willie. A reminder, this is Tuesday. Yes, if you had yesterday off, you may be wondering that. It is Tuesday. That means it's PSA Tuesday. You can write this number down, and we will take your call right after the 8:30 news, 902-629-6461. That number again for PSA Tuesday is 902-629-6461. We will record your not-for-profit event that's coming up and play it on future editions of Isle of Morning and Main Street. The time now is 8:30.
1: This is CBC News. It's 22 degrees in East Point and 18 degrees in North Cape. Good morning. I'm Alex MacIsaac. PEI is running out of phone numbers, at least with our current area codes. In a few years, the island is getting a third area code, 851. It will be shared with Nova Scotia, just like 902 and 782. David Comrie is with the Canadian Numbering Administrator.
7: We are sort of running out of phone numbers in the area code 782. That was the second one put into Nova Scotia MPEI. And so it's usually a three-year process to put in a new one. And so it was announced July 29th that the next area code is going to be 851, and it's going to be available starting May 27th, 2028.
1: Islanders who currently have a 902 or 782 phone number won't need to change their number. Summerside police say a man faces charges including break and enter, theft of a motor vehicle, and public nudity after two incidents last week. It started with a 911 call around 5 p.m. Tuesday from a person on King Street saying a man was naked on their back porch, who then stole a pair of headphones and shoes and took off. Less than an hour later, the force got a call about a Jeep being stolen from Brockville Street. Then around 6:30, police say they saw that vehicle being driven on Claremont Road. An officer pulled the vehicle over and arrested the man, who police say was still naked at the time. Summerside police say the 35-year-old remains in custody and is due in court August 5th. Meanwhile, in Nova Scotia, the mother of a girl from Cole Harbour with a rare disorder says she's hoping to bring other families hope by volunteering for an experimental procedure. Harper Tanton, who is 8 years old, has CTNNB1 syndrome. She largely depends on a wheelchair and has developmental and speech delays. Harper and her mother, Tara Tanton, will spend 6 months in Slovenia for the treatment. She'll be the third child in the world to take part in the clinical trial. Scientists behind it believe the gene replacement therapy could be a potential cure, but much is still unknown. Tanton says it's worth the risk.
8: Will she be, you know, an Olympian? Probably not. Neither am I. Will she be able to contribute to society? I believe so. I believe she'll be able to get a job, and she'll be able to pay taxes, and she'll be able to live without being dependent.
1: Tanton says there are fewer than 40 cases of the syndrome in Canada, three of which are in Nova Scotia. And staying in Nova Scotia, New Glasgow police say they're looking for the public's help to find an 82-year-old man who's described as vulnerable in Pictou County. Scott Anthony Grant was last seen leaving Aberdeen Hospital on East River Road in New Glasgow at 8:30 last night. He's 5'1" and about 175 pounds. Back on the island, researchers at UPEI are looking to develop a scale that measures ageism. There's already ways of measuring other forms of discrimination, like sexism and racism. Thanks to a $70,000 grant from the School of Social Sciences and Humanities Research Council at UPEI, researchers want to create a similar framework for ageism. Jessica Strong is an associate professor of psychology at UPEI, and she's the researcher getting the scale up and running.
9: All of the scales that we have right now do a pretty good job of measuring kind of a single dimension of ageism, right? So they might measure how a person feels about themselves as they get older, but it then doesn't measure how other people are treating them as they get older, or the thoughts that they might have about other older people, or those sorts of things.
1: Strong says the biggest gaps in the current measurement tools are around positive ageism, assuming older people are wiser, for example. And benevolent ageism, that's assuming older people are less capable or need more help. And finally, an update on a story we brought you last week. PEI's latest baseball diamond and training facility is now open. Don McDougall Park at Mill River Resort officially opened on Friday. McDougall owns the resort and helped bring the Toronto Blue Jays to Toronto in the late 1970s. Nicole Reddy Doucette is the field's president. She says the park is significant for the community.
10: This field is going to be epic. It's going to be huge for our association especially. We have over 400 kids registered this year. That's from Rally Cap up to 18U, and our association is from Tignish to Ellerslie, so this gives us a central field.
1: The park is designed to be fully accessible for athletes of all abilities. It costs just under $2 million. And that is the latest from CBC News. Updates throughout the day at our website, cbc.ca/PEI.

song tells it all. It is time for you to give us a call for PSA Tuesday. If you have a not-for-profit event happening across Prince Edward Island, we would love to hear from you. You can call us now at 902-629-6461. That will get you through to David. David will put you through to Alex and I. We'll record your not-for-profit upcoming event on future editions of Island Morning and Main Street right here on CBC Radio 1. That number again, 902-629-6461. In your island weather forecast, those showers, if they're still lingering in your part of the province, should clear later today, but it will be hot and humid and windy. Winds south 40, gusting to 60, will become southwest 50, gusting to 80 this morning. Highs of 25, going to feel closer to 29, partly cloudy tonight. Windy again, gusting to 50, lows of 20, another sunny day tomorrow. Those winds will become light in the afternoon, but highs of 30, feeling closer to 37. Give us a call now for your not-for-profit event across Prince Edward Island at 902-629-6461. We'll see you here tomorrow morning, just before 6 o'clock tomorrow.

0: going to go because I sure as heck can't afford the rents that are out there now.
1: People in BC forced from their homes by wildfires burning out of control. Thousands of British Columbians are displaced and left to worry and wonder if their homes will survive the fires. Coming up in just a moment, we'll hear from some of those people, including an evacuee who has been through this and lost her home to wildfire before. We'll also talk to a wildfire scientist about what these fires might do in the coming days and the now all too familiar reality of the frequency and power of summer wildfires. And then?
2: I think it's handy to have. If you really need it and you can afford it, it's a good way of getting it quickly.
3: It's directing us towards a two-tiered system, which I am totally opposed to.
1: Divided on healthcare, people in Alberta can now skip the doctor, self-refer, and pay out of pocket for sophisticated medical testing like MRIs. Why not if there's a way to detect cancer and other issues early? But what about the pressure and erosion of the public healthcare system? In 30 minutes, we'll hear both cases and from a person who's debating the merits of self-referring to get her knee dealt with sooner than later. And in an hour, imitation can be a form of flattery, but not so in the art world. We'll introduce you to Forged, a podcast that recognizes the amazing work of Anishinaabe artist Norval Morisot and investigates the twists and turns and underworld of an industry built on Morisot knockoffs. But we begin with the wildfires in BC. I'm Lauren McGuinness, sitting in for Matt Galloway, and you're listening to The Current.
4: By the time we got home, it was like 15 minutes, we have to leave. I mean, I didn't even, all I did was take a couple filing cabinets and put them in a garbage bag and my passports. That's it.
5: I was really hoping that we wouldn't have to leave. I was prepared to stay, but it just got too crazy with the winds today.
6: And this is the third time we've been evacuated. First two times are awesome. This one, you need to have an app, you need to do this. It's unbelievable, really, what the hoops you have to hop jump through to find out what to do.
1: Thousands of people remain out of their homes in the British Columbia interior after a wildfire discovered Friday grew quickly, though spread was minimal in the fire west of Vernon from Sunday to Monday. However, yesterday, officials expanded an evacuation order related to another out-of-control wildfire burning on the west side of Lake Okanagan. Altogether, about 4,700 properties are under evacuation order in BC. Denise Harper's retirement community was evacuated just outside of Vernon, BC. We've reached her this morning in the town of Vernon. Denise, hello.
7: Good morning.
1: Thank you for joining us. When were you told to leave your home?
7: Late Saturday afternoon, we were alerted that we were on evacuation alert. And we were in town at the time, and within the 20-25 minutes that it took us to get home, it became an order. So it was very quick.
1: Were you able to see the fire from where you were?
7: Oh, yes. As we were driving out of our community, the flames were just in front of us and on the side of the hill. Nowhere near, I mean, you know, across a road and field from us, but It was striking. It wasn't like that the last time.
1: You point out the last time. This is not your first experience of evacuation due to wildfire.
7: No, not at all. I was evacuated in my former community, and then this is the third time in this community, and I've lived here 7 years.
1: My goodness. Do you know if your home is okay?
7: I do. I managed to climb up a hill and take a picture of it, and our whole community is unscathed, but the fire was still very active behind our community. So
1: what are
7: anything
1: you told,
7: I guess could happen.
1: Yeah, anything could happen. What are you told at this point about the risk to the community and what to expect?
7: We have very little information. We get the odd evacuation continues. The order is still in place. And beyond that, what we can glean, we don't have televisions or radios. We're trying to find out what's going on, but there's very scant information.
1: You have a safe place to stay in Vernon?
7: We are sitting in the parking lot behind the arena, the Cal Tire place in Vernon. So it's very safe.
1: What are you sleeping in?
7: Oh, we have a travel trailer. We are one of the very lucky ones, and there are a few in here. The first two nights, there were a lot of vehicles, cars, trucks, vans, whatever, that people were sleeping in, because initially accommodation was hard to get. That has improved with time, and people have opened their doors, and so many of those people have left. But for the first night, even two seniors from my community, one woman using a walker and her husband having to lean on her walker, slept in their car.
1: Well, I hear you saying there's that community response of people opening their doors. What are you experiencing or seeing in terms of official supports for people who are displaced?
7: Not a lot. We haven't asked for help, but people have come around very, no, that's actually businesses have come around and offered for things for free, but official support, they're still trying to deal with the evacuees that are coming in and trying to get them registered. So beyond that, I'm not aware of any official support.
1: I almost hate to ask this, but since you've done this before a couple of times, I mean, what have you learned about how to get moving and to be safe and to take care of yourself and others?
7: Well, we were concerned Saturday morning, so we got all of our go bags ready to go, and we already had our trailer pulled down by our house doing a minor repair, so we had the trailer there. So we were pretty lucky. At other times, it would have been a scramble to have the trailer down, but we didn't provision it properly. So we were without water and without groceries until we went shopping. But we're so fortunate compared to others. Just so fortunate.
1: Yeah. Do you know when you might be able to get back to your home?
7: Not a clue yet. There's lots of rumors, but no official word. The problem being is that because the fire has moved up Highway 97 North, they want to keep that road completely clear. And if they open it to us, there's some concern that people will be out driving around and getting in the way.
1: Yeah.
7: And they just want to keep the highway clear.
1: Denise, very good of you to speak with us this morning. Thank you very much.
7: You're welcome, Lauren.
1: Yeah, wish you
7: well. I just wanted to tell you, though, that the kindness of individuals is just amazing. I have a neighbor who drove an elderly gentleman to Vancouver the day after the evacuation because he couldn't drive and his daughter was in Vancouver. And it was just the safest thing to do, which is hugely generous. And I saw a man giving a Williams Lake couple money and food yesterday so they could try to get home because they had no money for gas. They had been evacuated while staying with friends and couldn't get any support here because they're not from the region. So the kindness of individuals is just amazing.
1: I'm so glad you left us on that point, Denise. Thank you very much.
7: You're welcome.
1: Bye for now. That's Denise Harper. She was forced to leave her retirement community outside of Vernon, BC, due to approaching wildfires. Now, yesterday, I spoke with Tiffany Wilson. She's a member of the Okanagan Indian Band and evacuated from the Six Mile Creek area. In 2021, she lost her home in the White Rock Lake fire. We reached her at her sister's home in Penticton, where she's staying with her two kids. When did you get word that you had to evacuate from your home?
8: So we were told that there was a fire at Bear Creek and it would be in our best interest if we headed to somewhere safe. Not even 5 minutes as we're driving down south on West Side Road, we got the evacuation order alert on the phone.
1: Have you seen the fire? Do you know how close it was?
8: From our place, it was, I would say, about 4 kilometers as the crow flies, right?
1: How did the actual move, the evacuation journey go for you and your family?
8: It went pretty good. They did have the people like doing traffic control near Bear Creek, but they were just letting like everybody go through.
1: What was air quality like?
8: That day, it wasn't too bad because the wind was all blowing north, which is really weird to say because it's been bad the last like week.
1: It's interesting. All of this changes so quickly, and now you're, you know, we're glad to know you're safe and sound in Penticton. Have you been able to see the fire?
8: So the night that the fire started, you could see the flames, the smoke like within the flames. Every time the wind would like go by it, you could see it flare up a bit. I didn't sleep much that night. I couldn't sleep. As soon as I got home, I started setting up a sprinkler around our house.
1: You've taken some measures to keep your place safe.
8: Yes, I have, because I did not want to lose another house to a fire.
1: Do you have any information from officials or otherwise of the state of your home at this point?
8: Our home is fine. Like, our home is good. There's actually a few people who have stayed back because of the, like, once they were ready to leave, the road closed. So they decided to stay back knowing that the winds were going north instead of south. And so they've been keeping like an eye on our neighborhood. So as far as I know, our houses are okay.
1: Given what happened in 2021 when you lost your home to a fire, what is it like to go through this again now?
8: It's very scary and it brings up a lot of triggers. Like, my children went through the whole evacuation in 2021. Yeah, it brings up a lot of feelings. It's just very traumatizing.
1: How are you talking to your kids about this? How are you supporting them and giving them what information you can?
8: Well, my kids are older, so they kind of see what they see in the news and like on Facebook, just like what I'm seeing. But I just try to be here for them. When they look like they need a hug, they get a hug. If they want to talk about it, I'll let them talk about it. I really try not to pressure them about it.
1: I know there's a deep connection to the land your home is on across generations from your family. How does that affect your experience of these fires?
8: So right now, I'm very thankful that like our houses, our land hasn't been touched by the fire this time. It's really hard because with the first fire, we were just like, you know, we're going to rebuild. We got a house. We did all of our fencing. We got all that kind of stuff done. But it was like, it was a huge impact because like our family is a ranching family and all of our pen, like our round pens for our horses and cattle that we used to have, were all gone. So it's like, it's a whole new property now. Like, it's not so ranchy and like, so it's like hard to get used to.

0: time to like really slow down.
1: I bet. Well, I'm glad your family has you, and I'm glad you have the creek. And it's very good of you to speak with us under difficult circumstances, Tiffany. Thank you.
0: Yeah, you're welcome.
1: That was Tiffany Wilson, a member of the Okanagan Indian Band. Lori Daniels is the co-director of the Center for Wildfire Coexistence at the University of British Columbia. She joins us this morning from Winnipeg. Hello, Lori.
2: Good morning, Lauren.
1: How are you reacting to the news and these accounts of fire spreading in the Okanagan?
2: Oh, it's been heart-wrenching to hear Denise and Tiffany speak and to hear from others who I know in that region. The fires and the hot, dry, windy conditions, we knew that cold front was coming. We'd been warned about it in the news, and our fears have come to fruition. We've seen these kinds of weather systems under extreme drought have such consequence in British Columbia for several years now, 2023, 2021, before this year, 2024. We're just having back-to-back extreme fire seasons with huge consequence to communities. My heart sinks every time another community is impacted like this.
1: You mentioned a cold front and that was a challenge did not help communities and people worried about these fires. Explain that.
2: Yeah. And I might step back and say parts of BC, the southern part of BC, southwestern part of BC had very low snowpacks this year. So we've been watching since literally March and April, saying, you know, it's an extreme drought. We were worried about this fire season. Early on, we got bits of rain that made it wet. But as soon as July hit, it started drying out. We've had these heat episodes where temperatures are in the upper 30s, drying out the forest and the communities, making them so susceptible. So the Okanagan region has not had much rain. It's been very hot. When I was in the Okanagan just a week and a bit ago, it was almost 40 degrees. And we've not had the relief that we needed from, you know, some good rain. The cold front that came through brought with it, you'd think, you know, a cold front sounds like good news when it's so hot and dry. It cooled the temperatures down a bit, but it didn't bring enough rain or any rain to this particular region in the North Okanagan. But it did bring a lot of wind. And when you're in hot, dry conditions, and that cold front comes through, it also creates turbulence. So it created lightning, which started, again, a whole nother wave of lightning strikes in and around the region, plus very windy conditions superimposed on that hot, dry condition and drought. So we're just looking at the perfect storm from a fire perspective.
1: What is the challenge and the approach from wildfire fighters under those kind of conditions?
2: Yeah, very challenging for wildland firefighters. So there's kind of two components. One is using planes and helicopters, aircraft that bring water and fire retardant to try to cool the fire and redirect its spread so that they get some control. But it's really the boots on the ground. It is the firefighters who are on the ground making sure that cooled fire is actually put out. They can only work on the margins of the fire where it is not got open flames that are rapidly moving. Otherwise, we're putting lives at risk to try to stop that fire. And they're trying to literally dig up the ground, create fuel breaks, create boundaries on the fire, get it contained, and then ultimately get it out. Remember, this is very physical work, and they're working in 30-plus degree heat, in smoke, in very physical, you know, challenging physical conditions, and in British Columbia, also on mountain slopes that can be very steep and hard to access. So it's really, they're looking at a physical challenge. They're truly fighting these fires.
1: There's also a huge fire in Washington State, your neighboring state, that, you know, they've had to evacuate 60,000 people. Homes have been destroyed. What is the impact of that happening in a neighboring jurisdiction on, I don't know, the response and air quality?
2: Yeah, so we're seeing it's heart-wrenching, again, to see what's happening in Spokane. Over 600 fires or homes have burned in that fire. The fire has burned into the community, and it's become an urban conflagration. So the fire is now spreading house to house, as we've seen also in places like Fort McMurray in 2016, in Lytton in 2021. You know, we've seen this multiple times in BC as well when the fire begins to impact our communities. And so

0: that becomes now a firefight that has to involve also our structural firefighters and urban firefighters working in concert with the wildland firefighters who are trying to control the fire around. Again, smoky conditions, really challenging. When the smoke is very dense and when the winds are very high and the fire is erratic, as we've heard described for the fires in the Okanagan recently, when they were spreading so rapidly and all those evacuation alerts and orders came out in very quick succession. Those are conditions where it's almost impossible to keep helicopters and planes in the sky. It's unsafe for them, and it can be unsafe for the firefighters on the ground as well. And so sometimes when the fire is spreading that rapidly, despite the desire to try to stop it, the firefighters have to withdraw to save their own lives and then come back and be helpful when it's safe to do so.
1: Lori, we just have 20 seconds, but I want to know, Amy's beginning of August, there's plenty of summer and hot weather expected to go. What are you watching for in the days ahead?
0: Well, the heat, it's actually heat building in British Columbia. My heart is in the back of my throat. I would like all British Columbians to know that we're at risk. And please, please fire smart your homes and be supportive of fire smart activities around your communities. Be safe and be very cautious that none of our recreational activities are potentially starting fires. And if you see smoke, report it right away.
1: Yeah.
0: We know there's lots of causes, lightning, power lines, vehicle accidents. So please be safe and be well.
1: Lori, thank you very much.
0: Thank you.
1: Lori Daniels is the co-director of the Center for Wildlife Coexistence at the University of British Columbia. The CBC News is next then.
2: If you really need it and you can afford it, it's a good way of getting it quickly, giving those who can't afford private quicker times to get what they need.
3: I think it's a slippery slope and it's not good for public health.
1: Albertans can now pay for MRIs and other tests without a doctor's referral. The Alberta government says the move will lead to earlier cancer detection, but some medical experts warn it may cause longer wait times and false positives and a drain on the public medical system. That's coming up in 6 minutes. I'm Lauren McGuinness, and you're listening to The Current.
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4: 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The CBC News is next. Coming up in an hour, it's Q.
6: She recently made her late night debut on The Tonight Show with Jimmy Fallon. She's written political satire on This Hour Has 22 Minutes. Comedian Maddie Kelly is having a moment right now. She'll be here to tell you about growing up in Vancouver and what sets Canadian comedy apart.
7: This is CBC News. It's 21 degrees with light rain in Charlottetown. Good morning. I'm Alex McIsaac. The European Union and its officials are holding an emergency meeting today on the migrant situation in Ceuta. Last week, thousands of people swam from Morocco, illegally crossing into the Spanish enclave. Anna Cunningham has more.
8: Look, I think it's likely that we will see them express solidarity with Spain and try to bring the focus back to how to deal with such a situation and avoid a repeat of the scenes from last week. The large majority of people have voluntarily returned to Morocco, but we're seeing images today from a beach in Ceuta with thousands of people. It's estimated about 2,000 people. We've also seen images of those people rushing towards deliveries of food and water after days with very little. Anna Cunningham, CBC News, London.
7: Meanwhile, in this country, the strike might be over, but the headaches go on for people flying with WestJet. The airline is resuming services after reaching a tentative deal with flight attendants yesterday. The CBC's Laura Howells follows developments from St. John's.
9: Well, we know WestJet flights are back up in the air at airports across the country, certainly a relief for passengers, but not all WestJet flights are back in the sky. There are some still canceled. What this means is that passengers are still dealing with the fallout from this strike. Here in St. John's, I spoke with people who are rescheduled to flight several days later. Their original flight was Monday. Now they're flying out Friday. Others paying out of pocket to book on new airlines because they can't miss work. We heard from a man who couldn't get people in for his wedding. You know, people having trouble yesterday getting through to WestJet on the phone. I imagine there's a lot of backlog to sort through. This is not going to be a simple snap back to normal for the airline or the people affected. WestJet tells me they're in the, quote, recovery phase. It says while flights begin to operate, this disruption is going to continue as it tries to restore its network. In the meantime, the airline says passengers should check their flight status before going to the airport. Laura Howell, CBC News, St. John's.
7: Meanwhile, in this province, PEI is running out of phone numbers, at least with our current area codes. In a few years' time, the island is getting a third area code, 851. It will be shared with Nova Scotia, just like 902 and 782. David Comrie is with the Canadian Numbering Administrator.
10: We are sort of running out of phone numbers in the area code 782. That was the second one put into Nova Scotia MPEI. And so it's usually a three-year process to put in a new one. And so it was announced July 29th that the next area code is going to be 851. And it's going to be available starting May 27th, 2028.
7: Islanders who currently have a 902 or 782 phone number won't need to change their number. And finally, island gardeners and farmers might be happy to learn the invasive Japanese beetle may have met its match. That is the winsome fly, a bug from Japan that is the beetle's natural predator. Japanese beetles can cause damage to leaves, flowers, and crops. Christine Arona is an entomologist with Agriculture Canada, and she's started releasing the winsome flies here on PEI.
11: This is just, like I said, it's one tool in the toolbox. So we are releasing them. We want them to multiply themselves. So we'll release some this year. We'll release some next year. And then we just watch it spread and see how well it spreads, where it goes, and how well it does control.
7: Nerona says the winsome fly will only attack the Japanese beetle and not other local bugs. If all goes well, she says islanders could see results by next summer. And now a look at the weather forecast from Environment Canada. Fog patches dissipating this morning, showers ending as well in the morning, then it should clear off. Wind at about 40 kilometers an hour, gusting to 60, becoming southwest, 50 to 80 in the morning. A high of 25 will feel more like 29 with the Humidex. There's also a high UV in the forecast today. Tonight, partly cloudy skies, clear near midnight. Westerly winds, 30 gusting to 50 kilometers and a low of 20. Wednesday, sunny, a high feeling like 37 degrees.
1: I'm Lauren McGinnis, and you're listening to The Current. People in Alberta can now get some diagnostic tests without a doctor's say. As of last Friday, patients can get an MRI, a CT scan, an ultrasound, or an X-ray without a referral, as long as they can pay for it themselves. Only those whose tests lead to a new cancer diagnosis will be eligible for a refund. Premier Danielle Smith says the change will result in earlier cancer detections, improved health outcomes, and ease people's anxieties.
12: I would say that an individual will have a pretty good idea whether something's not quite right with them. And in some cases, they'll be able to work with their practitioner to get the test that they need. And in some cases, they haven't been able to secure that. That's part of why we believe putting the power in their own hands so that they can get peace of mind testing is going to be very important.
1: Jamie Cowling knows a bit about that sort of scenario. A few weeks ago, she injured her knee. She's now waiting to see if her specialist will order an MRI. We've reached her in Medicine Hat, Alberta. Good morning, Jamie.
13: Good morning.
1: How did you hurt your knee?
13: Well, apparently I'm not young anymore, and I was jumping on a trampoline and didn't go the way I was hoping.
1: Oh, I'm sorry to hear that. And I'm not as young as I used to be either. Yeah. How painful has this injury been?
13: I'm starting to get a little bit better, but in the beginning it was pretty unbearable.
1: What was it like getting around?
13: So the first, like initially when it happened, it was a couple days taking it easy and elevating and everything. And, then I chose to go back to work and try to, you know, keep up with everything. And unfortunately further injured it, and it kept kind of sliding in and out. And then I had to go back to the emergency room, and, they now suspect that my ACL has been torn. So the ligament's just not holding my knee in place any longer.
1: I blacked out after you said sliding in and out.
13: Yeah.
1: So you went to the ER and they sent you to see an orthopedic specialist. What did that doctor say?
13: He said that at the time when he had examined me, that there was just too much swelling to be able to tell what the which ligament was damaged and kind of what the treatment should be. So he just told me to take 2 more weeks off of work and we'll re-examine, which will be this coming Friday. So 2 weeks after that appointment.
1: Well, how did you respond to that idea that you'd take another 2 weeks off work and hang back?
13: Well, I just more or less said, could we at least book the MRI? And then if I don't need it after 2 weeks, then we could cancel it. But I just know how long the wait would be. So I was just hoping that to get on the list at the very least. And he had said that that's just not how they do things. And he didn't want to put me on the list just to have to take me back off of it if I didn't need it. But I just said, well, with the swelling kind of already like still being so extreme that we can't do an examination on my knee, that it's probably showing that there's some damage that needs some work done. So might as well just throw me on there. And then, but yeah, he just was saying that that's just not how it's done and things like that.
1: What's your impression? I mean, get us into that concern. What's your sense of what happens if you're not on the list, or what, once you're on there, how long it takes to get an MRI?
13: I've just kind of heard horror stories that it's, you know, 3 to 6 months at the very earliest before you can get in. And I work 2 jobs. I have 3 kids. I can't really afford to take a whole bunch of time off. Both my jobs are kind of on my feet. And so I can't really just not work. I'm a single mom. So I kind of need to keep working. And it's just really unfortunate to not be able to really do the whole summer experience with the kids to the fullest potential. So I just am a bit antsy to get back to my old self, old routine and everything like that.
1: Okay. 3 kids, as you point out, 9, 10 mm-hmm. and 14 years old, 2 jobs, yes. You're a hairdresser mm-hmm. and a healthcare assistant. Mm-hmm. Oh, the demands on, you know, you getting around are really significant. What has this injury meant for your income?
13: I'm waiting to hear back if I will be accepted for EI while I have this time off. And otherwise, I guess back to school is just not the same back to school as it usually is. But just I have family support. I'm pretty lucky for that. So if I need help, I can ask for it. But I'd prefer to be independent of my own situations and things like that. So I'm just really hoping to kind of get back at it as soon as I can.
1: You'll see your doctor again this Friday. If he does order an MRI and the wait is long in the public system, will you pay to get one done sooner?
13: Well, I'm really lucky actually, because my uncle had offered to help me out so I could get in sooner and get the surgery we believe that I think I'm going to need. Just the wait, and my leg doesn't fully extend. So I kind of walk around like I got a chicken wing attached to my body, it feels like. And I have to use my crutch if I'm on my leg too much. Just my knee gets swollen and things like that. So it's just not really something that I can just kind of use for an extended period of time. And so
1: if your specialist, orthopedic specialist, does not order an MRI, will you consider getting one anyway?
13: Yes, absolutely. Yeah, there's just no way that I am patient enough to just sit and wait for continuous referrals and having to go see different doctors for second opinions and things like that. I know something's wrong in there. And so I'm sure that the exam that he's going to be able to do this Friday will be able to show a lot more things. So I'm just hopeful that I don't need to have to go and pay for one. But if need be, that option is luckily there for me.
1: Yeah, that's what it comes to. You'll do it. All right, Jamie, I wish you a smooth and quick healing. And I really appreciate you speaking with us.
13: Yeah, no problem. Thanks so much for hearing my story.
1: Jamie Cowling is a hairdresser and healthcare assistant and mom of three who lives in Medicine Hat, Alberta. My next guest has some concerns about Alberta's new self-referral program. Fiona Clement is the director of the Center for Health Policy at the University of Calgary's Cummings School of Medicine. Good morning, Fiona.
14: Good morning. Thanks for having me.
1: I appreciate you doing this. When you listen to Jamie share her story, talk about weeks in pain without getting a referral for an MRI, does a self-referral here seem like the way to go?
14: You know, Jamie's story is very common, and I'm really sorry to hear that she's experiencing that. But I think it also highlights exactly what we're worried about with this policy, and that, you know, the premier has said it's been really set up to diagnose cancer earlier, which clearly it's not being used for in the minds of Albertans already. And then also thinking about the financial strain that this will put on Jamie, and you heard her express concern about what this will mean and needing some help to deal with the high cost of an MRI. And then also the implication that private pay will get you quicker access. So those are the things that we're worried about in this policy. And you can hear it just got stood up on Friday, and it's Tuesday after a long weekend, and those things are already playing out with this policy being introduced. So
1: we heard Alberta Premier Danielle Smith at the outset of this conversation call these tests peace of mind tests. What do you make of that?
14: Mm-hmm. Yeah, I think that's dangerous framing, really. Like, the other thing that really struck me about Jamie's story was when she was discussing the relationship that she had with the orthopedic surgeon and, you know, his or her recommendation to wait until the swelling goes down and then they'll decide what the appropriate test is. And the expertise and the knowledge that's needed to help the patients and families make the best decision. And so thinking about framing a diagnostic test as, you know, something you can just do if you're worried, I think that really plays into people's vulnerabilities. And they need the support of a healthcare team, not only to help decide what the right test is, if it is indeed what they need, but also if you find something, what then? Like, you need to navigate the system again, and you need your care team, including physicians, to help you do that.
1: There was something in there about, in this case, it's Jamie's relationship with a specialist, but I'm scratching my head thinking about how you think this might affect the doctor-patient relationship. If there's this ability for a patient to say, I disagree, I'm going to get the test.
14: Yeah. Yeah, I mean, I am worried about what this will do to the relationships. And also thinking again about a patient who something is found and you're going to need your care team to take the next step in your care journey. It is really tricky. And I mean, the other thing that isn't clear in this policy is, you know, normally when you go and get a diagnostic test or any test done, the results are shared back with your physician who asked for it. And then you meet and talk about what's next. So in this case, the results are going to be sent directly to the patient. You're going to be left to try and figure out, well, what's next? And there's no clear accountability from the system to do anything. You put it all back on the patient to figure out what's next, engage with health, with your physician if that's what you need to do. And I'm really worried about it.
1: The matter of your relationship with your doctor assumes you have a doctor, and there are many people in the province of Alberta and across the country who don't have a family doctor. There's a noted shortage. So how would a person get a referral if they can't self-refer or shouldn't be self-referring without clogging up the emergency rooms?
14: I mean, absolutely. Access to primary care is a huge issue. And I know the government is working on trying to get people who don't have docs engaged with primary care. And it is a huge problem. I don't see how something like this will help, because again, I think a patient is going to need some support. to navigate through, well, do I need a test? Which one do I need? And when I get the results, if there's something there, how, like, what do I do now? You need primary care there anyways. So this, I really don't think is a helpful way to address primary care shortages.
1: The Alberta Medical Association, the AMA, released a letter criticizing this move, saying, quote, more testing also means more false positives, incidental findings, and uncertain results that patients and the public system must then navigate. As you point out, if you're without a doctor's support, navigating all that would be extremely complex. What else might these tests pick up? And another way of looking at it is, isn't that a benefit to be able to drag a net and find out what you catch?
14: Mm-hmm. Yeah. So definitely, I mean, bodies are different. You know, some people might have like a little funny bone, maybe a funny shaped spleen, who knows? And some of those things are clinically important and need action from the healthcare system. And some of them are just the quirks of human bodies. But a diagnostic test can't tell the difference. And so certainly more diagnostic tests like this, particularly without, you know, referral from a physician, will lead to other things being found. And then once they're found on an image, they need to be followed up on, even if they, you know, in the end are found to be not clinically meaningful. So coming back to our earlier conversation, sort of about peace of mind tests, you might have people who are actually feeling pretty well, want to do a diagnostic test for whatever reason, just to ease some anxiety, perhaps. You find something and now the system has to jump into action. Whereas, you know, you would never have kind of come forward with symptoms with this. But our imaging is so good and so sharp, it can pick up a lot of different things. So I think that is a real concern. And there's been previous studies that have shown increases in diagnostic testing do increase both appropriate and inappropriate care in the system.
1: What do we know about how this will affect wait times in the public system?
14: So every other example we have, both internationally and locally, when you introduce a private pay option, now, these are private pay with physician referrals. So this one is a little bit different because it's private pay without physician referral. But anytime we've seen a private pay option introduced, it does not decrease wait times in the public system. And it does have quicker access with those who can pay privately. And so I would expect that is what you'll see here. There'll be no impact, if not an increase, to the public wait times, and quicker access if you're willing to pay for it.
1: What do you believe is at stake here for the public healthcare system as this change is introduced?
14: I think a lot more than people realize. You know, this is yet another step towards dismantling our universal public healthcare system that has committed to ensuring that Canadians have equal access to healthcare services and physician services without financial barriers. And this is another step away from that. And so it's a sad day for me. And I really am sad to see policies coming into place that give people better access because they can pay for it.
1: We just have 30 seconds. I mean, what do you say to people who are living in pain, worrying, waiting about what's going on in their bodies and are glad the government is taking a step to open this up?
14: Yeah, I certainly understand that perspective. Of course, it's very difficult to suffer. But I would say, you know, thinking about the things we hold dear in that our Canadian system, again, is about everybody having equal access without financial means. I think, you know, write to your MLA if this is something that you don't support and really stand firm on your commitment to the universal healthcare system.
1: Fiona, we'll leave it there for this morning. Thank you for speaking with us.
14: Thank you.
1: Fiona Clement is the director of the Center for Health Policy at the University of Calgary's Cummings School of Medicine. Renaud Brossard is vice president of communications at the Montreal Economic Institute, a public policy think tank. Good morning, Renaud.
15: Good morning.
1: Why do you believe that self-referrals for MRIs or CT scans are a good thing?
16: Honestly, for a number of reasons, but I think Jamie's story really shows why this is so important. Right now, there's a lot of people that are waiting for a very, very long time to get these referrals. Being able to self-refer and to pay privately for that simply accelerates the process. It removes pressure on the public system, but also allows patients to get the answers that they're looking for a little bit faster.
1: Now, it's interesting. I mean, you use the example of Jamie. She is not in a wait, like a queue to get this imaging. She's in the care of a specialist, and he's saying, or that doctor is saying, it's not yet time. Let's let the swelling go down and then check.
16: There are cases like that. And I think that's exactly what this is trying to answer. You know, it's letting patients take their healthcare a little bit more into their own hands, especially when it's having an effect on their ability to earn a living, on their ability to care for their loved ones, and on their ability, of course, to have a good standard of living. Somebody that is in pain is going to try to find ways to finally get the treatment that they need, and essentially getting that self-referral for an MRI just makes it a little bit easier to get that treatment. And in some cases, it also allows for people to get a bit of extra peace of mind. You know, if people are looking to get an MRI, if they're looking to get a health test, they're not doing it because they're bored on a Friday afternoon. They're doing it because they have a genuine scare about their health. And getting those answers might actually help lower that anxiety.
1: The Alberta Medical Association says that this won't address the root causes of bottlenecks in the system and capacity. And as we just heard, there's concern this will increase the load on healthcare, you know, as people try and interpret results and then have to go back into the system to have a doctor's support doing that. How do you respond to those concerns that this, in fact, increases pressure on the system?
16: Well, so I would say for the first part, the fact that it's not going to address the root cause. I mean, anybody that's trying to tell you that there is one small fix that's going to change everything about Canada's healthcare system is straight out lying to you. You know, there are a number of things that need to be fixed in our healthcare system for it to work better. This is just one element that can make it work a little bit better. What we've seen is that, at least according to international experience, there have been some places that tried to remove this sort of gatekeeping before getting medical tests. And what they found was that it didn't yield a significant increase in the number of tests. It didn't yield to a significant increase in pressure on the people interpreting those tests. But what it did lead to was less visits to general practitioners. Because in a lot of cases, patients will know what they need. You know, if your leg is crooked a certain way, you know that you're probably going to need some sort of diagnostic scan to know exactly what's there and get the treatment you need. And that just expedites the process. It makes it easier. It makes it faster, as you don't have to take some time from a general practitioner to be able to simply get them to sign a prescription to get that test. So there's a very interesting case study. Is in 1998, the Harvard-Vanguard Medical Association, or HVMA, essentially a large insurer in the U.S., decided to do away with its the obligation to get a doctor's referral to see a specialist. What they saw was an increased patient satisfaction because patients get a little bit more of a say over their healthcare. It moves things a little bit faster. But it also saw that it yielded no statistically significant increase in number of specialist visits.
1: I'm imagining doctors reacting strongly to you characterizing the application of their expertise as gatekeeping. So I want to name that. But how real do you think this concern is that patients who don't have a family doctor will use the ER for follow-up?
16: I think that's something that's already happening. You know, it's already happening throughout our healthcare system that patients that don't have a family doctor just go to the ER because that's the only thing that's open. Even for patients with a family doctor, outside of regular hours, the only thing that's open is the ER. I think that's a problem that was already existent. What what this is trying to do is simply to remove a little bit of that pressure on general practitioners so that they can concentrate on things where they have a higher value add and where they're actually treating patients as opposed to simply writing a prescription slip for something that both they and the patient knew was needed.
1: And likely increase the pressure and the burden on people administering things like MRIs and CT scans, you'd say?
16: Well, based on the experience I was talking about earlier, we haven't seen significant increases in places that have tried this. So ultimately, and even to an extent, that's what the Alberta Association of Radiologists, I believe, was saying, that the number of private scans is already low enough that even if it quadruples them, it's not going to add significant pressure on the system. I think this is a case where it's a small fix. It's an incremental fix. It's going to make things a little bit better. But yeah, it's not an entire fix of the health system, but at least it moves things a little bit in the right direction.
1: Do you see any potential risks in this?
16: I don't see a lot of risk. I would say I think the main risk depends on how it's being applied. I think it's going to be initially, and as one of your guests alluded to, it's going to be at least initially a little bit of an adaptation for the health system, but also for patients as they try to navigate that system. But ultimately, I think once that adaptation phase is done, we'll see that it's going to be yielding some significant benefits to Alberta patients.
1: What do you say to the people who cherish universal health care and all that includes and see this move as another step on a slippery slope?
16: I would say that this is very much a move that's in keeping with universal healthcare. Universal means everybody has access to it. I think this is actually making it a little bit stronger because right now, for too many patients, the only thing they've got access to is a very, very long wait list. It has an effect on their health. It yields risks of complications. It yields significant anxiety for those patients. Anything that moves patients to being able to get the care that they need a little bit faster to move in the right direction. And again, every time that there's a patient that's doing this in the private sector, it removes one patient from the list in the public sector. It removes some of the pressure on our public hospitals as well. Most countries that have a universal health system have a mixed system. So they have a public system that exists, that is strong, that's well-funded. They also have a large private sector component that supports that public system. And I think this is building in that sense.
1: Renaud, a defense of universal/two-tiered healthcare. I appreciate you joining us. Thank you.
16: Thanks for having me. Have a good day.
1: You too. That's Renaud Brossard, Vice President of Communications at the Montreal Economic Institute. Coming up after your regional update, we begin the CBC podcast Forged. It's about the art of Norval Morisot. He's one of the most celebrated Indigenous artists in the world. He's also one of the most faked artists in the world. The story begins when a Canadian rock star gets a tip questioning the authenticity of his Morisot painting. It leads to all kinds of twists and turns and the discovery of a sinister underworld with fraud rings and forged paintings, millions of dollars in profits, and even a suspected murder. That is coming up in 90 seconds. I'm Lauren McGuinness, and you're listening to The Current.

0: It's 9:30, 20 degrees, and mainly cloudy in Charlottetown. Good morning. I'm Alex McIsaac with a look at news headlines. PEI is getting a new area code. 852. It will be shared with Nova Scotia, just like 902 and 782. The province says it will come into effect May 2028. And in Nova Scotia, New Glasgow police are asking for help finding an 82-year-old man described as vulnerable in Pictou County. The 82-year-old Scott Anthony Grant was last seen leaving Aberdeen Hospital on East River Road in New Glasgow at 8:30 last night. He's 5'1" and about 175 pounds. And on PEI, it'll be cheaper to fill up your vehicle today. Gas prices fell 6 cents a liter to a minimum of $1.93. Diesel down 1 cent to $2.43. The price of furnace oil, though, did increase 3 cents. That's now at $1.82. And now the weather forecast from Environment Canada. Showers ending this morning, then clear skies, winds 40 kilometers an hour gusting to 60, a high feeling like 29 with the Humidex and a high UV. Tonight, partly cloudy and clearing after midnight with a low of 20. Wednesday, a high of 30, feeling like 37 degrees with the Humidex.
1: 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Over the summer, we're bringing you the best of CBC podcasts. Today, we begin a new series, Forged. Rock star Kevin Hearn of the Bare Naked Ladies does rock star things, like buying paintings. And what better painting for an iconic Canadian rocker than one by Norval Morisot, one of the most iconic Indigenous artists in Canada. But when Hearn's Morisot painting is featured in an exhibit, it gets taken down because the head curator says it's questionable. Host Adrian Stimson traces Kevin Hearn's dogged quest to find out the truth about his painting and learns how this one painting is the key to cracking a whole underworld open. Here's episode one of Forged.
2: We burned this sort of to prepare our minds. This grass is used for a sacred purpose, and that purpose is to clear away the aberrations of the mind, to allow space to enter so that spirit will be speaking truth.
3: That's the voice of Norval Morisot, smudging at ceremony.
4: Just upstairs?
3: Somehow, Norval led me here.
4: Inspector Ryback?
5: Yes, Jason.
4: Nice to meet you.
5: Adrian Stimson.
4: Hi.
3: I'm sitting in a police station in Thunder Bay. There's snow lining the parking lot outside the window. And inside, across from me, is Inspector Jason Ryback. I'm not usually in police stations, talking to cops. I'm an artist, a painter. But I've got a lot of questions these days.
6: When you started this investigation, how familiar were you with Norval's art?
7: Well, when I started, I didn't even know who Norval was, other than by name. I knew he was a painter from the area. I couldn't have even picked out a Norval Morisot painting in an art gallery unless someone told me it was a Norval Morisot. When we started, the hope was we were going to get information to help us solve the murder of Scott Dove. But we started getting all this information on an art fraud that happened, and I was like, how has nobody ever looked into this?
3: My name is Adrian Stimson. I'm a member of the Siksika Nation. And I know the work of Norval Morisot. As an Indigenous artist, I've never known the art world without him. In Canada, he's called the grandfather of Indigenous art. I see his work everywhere, in galleries, in flea markets, in kitschy gift shops. But when I see his art now, I see something else. Fakes.
7: We believe it's the world's biggest art fraud. There's nothing that even comes close to the magnitude of the sheer number of paintings that were created. You're already up into the hundreds of millions of dollars, and there's nothing that's even remotely close to that's ever happened in the world.
3: Thousands of fakes and a cold case murder.
7: The person who potentially is a suspect in this homicide is also involved in this art fraud, and it's like, are the two connected? And then I just started looking, and kind of the floodgates opened, right?
3: This is why I'm here. I keep trying to figure out, where is Norval in all of this?
8: The truth seemed to be screaming right at us. very quickly, it became clear that there were more and more fakes.
9: I want my pain back. I know you killed that boy.
10: I realized no one on the other side cared about the truth. It was more they were trying to stop me from proving it.
2: Any man who is attached to the senses and pleasures of this world is just like a man who's being devoured by serpents. I say that's only an illusion.
3: From CBC in Canada and ABC in Australia, this is Forged. Episode 1, A Painting. Let me paint you a picture. It's a fall day in 1962 at a small gallery on Elizabeth Street in Toronto's Greenwich Village.
11: So at that time, Elizabeth Street was the center of an alternative scene, and Jack Pollock had his gallery in that area.
3: Women are in dresses, men are in suits. They're smoking as they walk around the cramped space, looking at the paintings on the walls.
11: It's great painting and definitely spectacular. Intense. Colors are intense. Lines, almost like stained glass windows. You know, a stained glass window has intense color, and then all the colors are separated by lines. I don't want to paint it as being strange or exotic. It was great art, period.
3: This is Gail Dexter Lord. She went on to be an art critic for the Toronto Star. But back in 1962, she was a teen.
11: But, you know, we're looking at these paintings, and my mom likes them, my dad likes them, I like them. That's unusual, right? Obviously, you're a teenager. You don't always like what your parents like.
3: The paintings on the walls are so vibrant, so full of energy, vitality, and movement. Crisp, bold black lines contouring these minimalist, almost abstract creatures. Birds and snakes and bears and symbols, in reds and blues and yellows and white. And this art lining the walls, it was painted by an Indigenous artist. This wasn't the norm at the time.
11: My parents were always very interested in art. And we would go to museums on the weekend, and they'd go to the Art Gallery of Ontario on the weekend. And I think that Indigenous people were always presented as dead, not as living people.
3: The artist in this gallery is very much alive. There's a real buzz about this show, a kind of spectacle, the novelty of the quote-unquote Indian in the gallery.
11: I remember everybody's wearing a coat, which is memorable because when Norval Morisot appears, I mean, he's extremely tall, and he was wearing a buckskin jacket with fringes on it, as I remember. And so out strode, and you have to say strode, this incredible, tall man. I mean, just really filled the room, let's put it that way. And we were introduced, we shook hands, we chatted, we talked about the art. I don't really remember what we said. It was a very brief encounter, but it was very impressive. And when you grow up with these ideas of a dead culture, that really was impressive.
3: This exhibit was a pivotal moment for Indigenous artists. It got national attention, and it sold out immediately.
12: One of the things that we were wondering about is how you were feeling when the gallery show opened. The people came in and looked at your painting.
13: I felt nothing.
12: Nothing? Did you feel strange about them?
13: Well, in a way, I was a little strange.
3: I've been watching this archival tape from the exhibit opening. Norval's being interviewed in the same gallery where he met young Gail, talking with a CBC journalist named June Callwood. The tape is black and white, and the camera zooms right in on Norval's face, so close that I can see a bit of stubble on his chin.
12: And so what happened to you here in the city, the success seemed to you like part of what was promised?
13: Yes.
12: This week, I understand you made $4,000. What are you going to do with that?
13: I don't know.
12: What have you wanted?
13: What I wanted was people to know this art. This is all I ever wanted.
3: It's a bit hard to hear Norvell in this tape. He seems almost shy. But what he's saying is big. He says, "What I wanted was for people to know this art. This is all I ever wanted.
13: This is all I ever wanted."
3: And now people do know him, know his art. But before this exhibit, Norvell was knocking on doors trying to sell his paintings in the remote town he lived in Northern Ontario. He sold his work to tourists at the general store. He searched for supplies at the dump next to the shack he lived in, salvaged Christmas crepe paper, and wet it to get the colors for his paints. And then Jack Pollock, the owner of that gallery, heard about Norvell. He was floored when he saw his paintings, and he arranged that exhibit for Norvell at his gallery in Toronto.
14: Remember his name. It's Norvell Morisot, a 31-year-old Ojibwe painter whose works were publicly displayed for the first time last week. The Toronto art world responded warmly to the showing held at a small gallery in the city's Greenwich Village. The collectors had heard the new name and came in droves to see and buy his art. They liked what they saw and snapped up all of his 35 pictures for a total of $4,000. Overnight, Norvell Morisot, the shy, mystical artist, had found the acceptance he always knew would be his.
3: But nothing is so simple. After the show, Norvell and Jack Pollock, the gallerist, and some others went to a Chinese restaurant for dinner. Jack wrote about it in his memoir. He wrote, "Later that evening, with red soul stickers on every painting, a drunken rage unleashed the pent-up hostility so fiercely held in check throughout the earlier hours. The white man did not deserve his paintings." Many of Norvell's elders he greatly respected, did not want him sharing his work. Norvell was painting sacred symbols, stories, visions, things that weren't shared much outside his Ojibwe community, let alone sold at an art gallery in Toronto.
2: "Am I doing the right thing for my people by portraying these things? This was the taboo I was breaking, to go ahead and paint the concepts of my people, the religious aspects of my people. It was a continuous struggle, a very, very, very deep struggle within myself."
3: That show at Pollock's Gallery changed the course of Norvell's life. He went on to show his art at the Pompidou in Paris, the National Museum of the American Indian in New York, the National Gallery of Canada. His work sold for hundreds of thousands of dollars. He created an entire artistic movement known as the Woodland School. Norvell became known as the Picasso of the North. So how did he become one of the most faked artists in the world? To figure that out, we need to look at one painting, the painting that a rock star bought, the painting that cracked this all open.
10: This was one of the first things I saw as a kid of Norvell's work. It's the cover of Dancing in the Dragon's Jaws. It's an album by Bruce Coburn.
15: I used to listen to Bruce Coburn all the time in the 80s.
10: Bruce actually commissioned Norvell to paint this for the cover. It's greens, reds, blues. It's sort of looks like a sea creature.
15: And the two sort of ominous figures at the back.
10: Oh, yeah. Yeah, they look almost like skeletons.
15: Yes, yes.
3: This is Kevin.
10: My name is Kevin Hurt. I'm an artist, musician. Most people would maybe know me from playing with the band Bare Naked Ladies.
3: It's a Sunday morning in Toronto. We're in Kevin's home, sitting in his den. Kevin's showing me the CD case for Bruce Coburn's album.
15: Oh my gosh.
10: You ever seen that?
15: No. I've heard some of the music of Bruce has been on that.
10: Yeah, this has one of his most popular songs called Wondering Where the Lions Are.
15: Oh, I love that song. Yeah.
10: Go The sun's up, looks okay. The world survives into another day, and I'm thinking about eternity. Some kind of ecstasy's got a hold on me, and I'm wondering where the lions are.
3: Norvell's art on that Bruce Colburn album really stayed with Kevin. When his band hit it big, he bought a new home, this home we're in, and he wanted to put a Norvell painting in it.
10: I immediately thought of Norvell and just thought, I wonder if I could find one of his works. And so I started sort of searching for galleries that sold his work, and I read a few things like, be careful, there's fakes out there. And so I went to a gallery in Yorkville, here in Toronto, called the Maslach McLeod Gallery.
3: The gallery was owned by this guy, Joe, or Joseph McLeod.
10: I walked in, and sure enough, there were some beautiful Norvell Morisseau paintings in the front room, you know, $100,000. And you would, you know, your jaw would drop and say, oh my God, this is beautiful. And Joe would say, oh, well, I have other ones that aren't that expensive if you'd like to look at them. And then you would be led to this other room.
3: Kevin and Joe chatted, got to know each other a bit.
10: You know, and I liked Joe. He was an English teacher at one point. He wrote books of poetry that were published. I really felt like, oh, this is a guy who cares and he's part of the family. And
3: Joe told Kevin that he knew the Morisseau family.
10: I thought, okay, I'm not buying it from a stranger online or something. And I asked him about it. I said, well, I've heard there's lots of fakes out there. And he said, well, you've come to the best place. This is the safest place to buy a Morisseau painting, because I'm here to guide you. The painting I bought was called Spirit Energy of Mother Earth. It was mostly green and black. I liked it originally because it had animals on it. It had bears and a sort of a sea creature.
3: It's square, about 5.5 feet wide, and Norvell's signature is there, in Cree syllabics, at the bottom of the canvas. Kevin was excited about the painting. He wanted to show it to people. And in 2010, he was asked to curate a show at the Art Gallery of Ontario, the AGO.
10: So that show was up for a few days. I had a great feeling about it. A lot of people came out. We had a good time. And then I got a call from the AGO.
16: The display was on a couple walls and displayed in what, in the museum world, we might say the salon style of hang. In other words, one painting over top the other.
3: This is Gerald McMaster.
16: I am Plains Cree from Saskatchewan, and I'm also a member or citizen of the Siksika Nation of Alberta.
3: The same community that I'm from.
10: He was a curator at the AGO, but he's also an amazing artist in his own right.
16: My position at the Art Gallery of Ontario was the head of Canadian art. So I was familiar with both Canadian art and all sorts of Indigenous art. And so I went over to see the exhibition. It was really quite interesting. Mr. Hearn was not present. At the time, I didn't know who he was. And so the manager asked me, so what do I think about the works? What do I think of the display? I said to her, to me, they're questionable.
3: Gerald knows Norvell's work well. And Kevin's painting? Something wasn't right. His painting was dated to 1974. And that raised a red flag for Gerald.
16: My writing is different than yours, and it's different from someone else's writing. The same with drawing. The same with painting. There's a kind of visual signature in the work. And so when you're studying his work enough from the 50s, 60s, and 70s, you can immediately understand what I mean. And it starts to shift in the 80s and 90s and the 2000s. And I think that someone suggesting this was work from the 70s, that's why I said it was questionable. Because it just didn't feel it was from that period. It looked like something much, much later, whether it was by Morisseau himself, it's hard to say, or someone imitating him.
3: Gerald told the AGO manager that he had his doubts about Kevin's painting.
16: And she passed the message on to him.
10: I was told Gerald McMaster had to take your painting down. He feels it's questionable. And then I got a message from Gerald saying, Kevin, would you like to meet for coffee or tea? And so we met, and that's when it started sinking in for real.
16: Well, I think meeting me was the first step. I think that he was beginning to do his homework. When someone who's just starting out collecting and you want to put some money into collecting and you're disappointed in the fact that you may have purchased something that's questionable, it can break your heart, you know. It makes you nervous. It makes you anxious. And I think that that's what Kevin was feeling.
10: My heart dropped. I was disappointed. I was embarrassed. I wasn't completely surprised. You know, I felt disappointed in myself for trusting people. And that was a hard thing. I always used to trust people. I asked Joe if I could come see him, and he said, yes, come see me, and if you're unhappy with your painting, I'll give you your money back.
3: So Kevin goes back to see Joe McLeod, the gallerist who sold him his painting.
10: And when I went to see him, it was like a different person. He had us sitting in a dark room, and all the lights were off. Everything sort of flipped, like I'd just suddenly gone down the rabbit hole into darkness.

0: Or I want a written letter from Gerald saying that he believes the painting is fake, in which case I will sue the AGO. And I said, well, what does that have to do with me? You know, like, I bought the painting from you, and why don't we explore the painting together and prove it's real, and we can show that to the AGO. And he said, Kevin, have you ever heard that saying, have you stopped beating your wife? And I said, no. He said, well, if you say, yes, I've stopped beating my wife, you're admitting that you beat her. And if you say, no, you're still beating your wife. And then he said, I'm sorry, I can't help you. You have a beautiful Norva Morisot painting. You know, I left his gallery and said, okay, I'm on my own here. I either have to let this go or try to find out what the truth is.
1: The room that we've been sitting in, Kevin and I, is Denon his home. It's the same room where his painting used to hang. It's not on the wall anymore, but he thinks about it all the time, because it kind of changed the course of his life.
0: There's an opening sequence in the film Blue Velvet. The song Blue Velvet is playing. You see blue sky. You see a picket fence. You see the traffic guard waving their hand, motioning for the kids to cross the street. I think a school bus goes by, and then you start going towards the lawn. There's a sprinkler, there's a dog. You go into the grass, and the sound gets louder and darker. And you go into the dirt, into the wet mud, and then there's bugs, and they're all eating something or fighting. And that is a perfect metaphor for this journey. It goes from an elite sort of art gallery in Yorkville all the way to Thunder Bay into this dark underworld. That's quite a journey.
1: I'm in my studio. I have a blank canvas on the wall, and I'm just kind of looking at it, thinking, what am I going to make of this?
2: I'm just going to start gessoing. I have clear gesso, the wooden canvases, so I can start the drawing process on them, and then from there I start to paint.
1: I'm an artist. The way I understand things, make sense of them, is to paint them, to create. And there's a lot to try to make sense of with Norval. In some ways, I feel a kinship with him. His work was bold, unapologetic, fierce, all things an artist wants to be. But somehow his life, his work, got wrapped up in what's believed to be the biggest art fraud in the world.
2: So on another piece of paper, I just kind of draw. You know, a basic sort of plan. And for this one, I have Norval kind of in the middle, full body.
1: When I set out to paint something, I look at it closely, study it, break it down into the smallest parts, and then try to put it back together again on the canvas. Kind of like a detective reconstructing a crime scene. Over the next 5 episodes, I'm going to take you into beauty and darkness here in Canada and in Australia too. We're heading into the underbelly of a devastating art crime, one that is still unraveling.
3: When Kevin came to me, I already had a sense of the size of this fraud. This wasn't just some little scam that had happened to one or two people. It was much, much bigger than that. So I wanted to work on it. It looked like a huge injustice, if nothing else, than a huge mystery to be unraveled.
1: That's on the next episode of Forged.

That's host Adrian Stimpson. We'll hear the next episode of Forged tomorrow. If you'd like to hear the full series, you can find it wherever you get your podcasts. That is our program for today. Stay tuned to Radio 1 for Q. Coming up later this week here on The Current, another kind of story about fakes. If you spend any time scrolling social media, I'm sure you've come across videos that make you wonder, could this be for real? But if you think you can always spot the AI-generated ones, you're kidding yourself, says one expert. I'll be speaking with deepfake specialist Hani Farid. Even he worries about not being able to suss out the fakes anymore, and he's sounding the alarm about what that means for our common bonds, for democracy, and for our very notion of reality. I'm Lauren McGuinness, in for Matt Galloway. Thank you for listening to The Current.

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3: She recently made her late-night debut on The Tonight Show with Jimmy Fallon. She's written political satire on This Hour Has 22 Minutes. Comedian Maddie Kelly is having a moment right now. She'll be here to tell you about growing up in Vancouver and what sets Canadian comedy apart.
4: This is CBC News. It's 10 o'clock. Good morning, I'm Gareth Hampshire with the news for the Maritimes. We begin in Nova Scotia. A girl from Coal Harbour is said to be the fourth child in the world to undergo an experimental treatment for a rare disease. 8-year-old Harper Tanton will have to spend 6 months in Slovenia, where clinical trials are underway. Her father, Scott, says it is the first time the family's had hope that they can treat CTNNB1 syndrome. It is often misdiagnosed as cerebral palsy, and there are less than 40 known cases in Canada. Tanton says the two children who've had the treatment went from using wheelchairs to learning how to walk.
5: The science and the experiments so far have pointed to pretty close to normal outcome for a child. So that's what I'm expecting. We are being cautiously optimistic. We know it may not be the magic bullet. That's kind of what we're hoping for, of course.
4: The researchers behind the clinical trial say the risks are largely unknown because the treatment has only been tested on two other children. The Tantons estimate it will cost them $300,000. The community has spent months fundraising to help with the costs. Post Media has recently ceased the publication of its two free French weekly newspapers in New Brunswick. The company said in a statement that publishing L'Etoile and Info Weekend was no longer financially viable. Marie-Linda Lourdes, a retired French journalism professor, she says the move adds to the decline of reliable French news sources for readers in the province.
6: It's hard on social media to find credible information. When you turn yourself to traditional media, you can be assured that it's going to be verified information so you can trust them. And we need that to have a healthy democracy.
4: Lord says people should support local news by subscribing to their existing local media to preserve those options from disappearing. Prince Edward Island's latest baseball diamond and training facility is now open. Don McDougall Park at Mill River Resort officially opened on Friday. McDougall owns the resort in the province's northwest and helped bring the Blue Jays to Toronto in the late 1970s. Nicole Rady Doucette's the field's president. She says the park is significant for the community.
7: This field is going to be epic. It's going to be huge for our association especially. We have over 400 kids registered this year. That's from Rally Cap up to 18U, and our association is from Tignish to Ellerslie, so this gives us a central field.
4: The park is designed to be fully accessible for athletes of all abilities and costs just under $2 million. The strike may be over, but the headaches continue for people flying with WestJet. The airline's resuming services after reaching a tentative deal with flight attendants yesterday. The CBC's Laura Howells reports from St. John's.
8: Well, we know WestJet flights are back up in the air at airports across the country, certainly a relief for passengers, but not all WestJet flights are back in the sky. There are some still canceled. What this means is that passengers are still dealing with the fallout from this strike. Here in St. John's, I spoke with people who are rescheduled to flight several days later. Their original flight was Monday. Now they're flying out Friday. Others paying out of pocket to book on new airlines because they can't miss work. We heard from a man who couldn't get people in for his wedding. You know, people having trouble yesterday getting through to WestJet on the phone. I imagine there's a lot of backlog to sort through. This is not going to be a simple snap back to normal for the airline or the people affected. WestJet tells me they're in the, quote, recovery phase. It says while flights begin to operate, this disruption is going to continue as it tries to restore its network. In the meantime, the airline says passengers should check their flight status before going to the airport. Laura Howell, CBC News, St. John's.
4: French officials have rescued more than 150 people from a migrant boat they say caught fire in the English Channel. It came hours after they rescued five other people from the same boat, and all were taken back to port in France. And that is the CBC News.
9: I'm CBC meteorologist Trevor Adams with this weather update. Today we'll see clearing with a high of 25. The Humidex will make it feel more like 29. Breezy south winds will turn to the southwest at 50 kilometers an hour with gusts to 80. For the overnight, we'll see some clearing skies. Low of 20, winds will turn to the west at 30 to 50 kilometers an hour. For tomorrow, we'll see lots of sunshine with a high of 30. The Humidex will make it feel more like 37. And breezy west winds in the morning at 30 to 50 kilometers an hour will become light through the afternoon.
3: Hi, I'm Garby Bailey, sitting in for Tom Power. Welcome to Q. Comedian and writer Maddie Kelly does not shy away from getting uncomfortably personal in her comedy, and audiences are eating it up. She just did The Tonight Show with Jimmy Fallon. She's written sketches for This Hour Has 22 Minutes, and she says she owes a lot of her success to her ultra-kind baseball-playing grandma, Rinky. Maddie Kelly came by to share some Rinky life lessons and talk about why Canadian comedy is tops. Plus, Dawood Bay has spent decades capturing the soul of Black America with his camera. Now the MacArthur Fellow is turning his lens on landscapes. He says it's all related to illuminating history. Our conversation is coming up on Q.

0: Maddie Kelly was only 19 when she decided to try stand-up comedy. She wasn't exactly a funny kid. She hung out mostly with adults, and she credits her grandmother, Rinky, for shaping her sense of humor. But Maddie grinded it out, first at comedy clubs in Vancouver, then to writing for Canada's longest-running satirical news program, This Hour Has 22 Minutes. Now, for non-Canadian listeners, it's similar to SNL or The Daily Show. Now, Maddie's slowly building the kind of career every comic dreams about. Earlier this year, she hit a major milestone with her late-night debut on The Tonight Show, starring Jimmy Fallon.
1: Consent. It's not a big part of tickling. You tickle someone, they say stop. That's the game. If you get enthusiastic consent to tickle someone, don't tickle them. That's not a safe person for you to tickle.
0: Maddie also just headlined an iconic stage right here in Canada, Just for Laughs in Montreal. I had the chance to talk to Maddie recently about this wild ride she's been on over the last year. And I have to say, I cannot remember laughing this much in an interview. I had to keep it together. I started by asking her about being on The Tonight Show. And let me tell you, I was not expecting what she had to say. Have a listen.
2: I found out I was going on Thursday.
0: Yeah.
2: And I was on day 28 of like an egg freezing cycle.
0: What?
2: Yeah. So I was.
0: I didn't know that this story was going to go that way. But yeah. Okay.
2: I'm a woman in comedy in the truest sense of the word. I sometimes have conflicting priorities.
0: Oh my goodness.
2: And, you know, they pump you full of these hormones. And I'd come here to Toronto to film an album. Couple weeks before that, like I was doing my shots like in airport bathrooms and cars and like backstage sometimes. And I'm like right about to pop. Like we've been growing these eggs so we can harvest them and freeze them. And they're like, you're going to be on The Tonight Show on Tuesday. Which was so funny because the whole thing had been so surreal. It kind of worked, you know, it kind of made sense to me. I was like, of course I am. And the doctors were like, well, you might have the surgery Tuesday and you might have it Monday. And I was like, it's Monday. It's happening Monday. I have to go on The Tonight Show. So I had to clear it with them. And I couldn't have sex or go in the bath, but I could go on The Tonight Show.
0: But the fact that you did it.
2: Yeah.
0: Like, I mean, I wouldn't have thought as you walked out there looking at you that you were.
2: I know.
0: Under medical post-op. Care.
2: Yeah. I know. Well, it was just an adrenaline. I mean, we were just. I think I had a cold sore, like my immune system was completely down and everyone was so kind there and they really take care of you. Michael Cox was a booker and the makeup people and they sewed my dress because I didn't know what to wear. I had a dress that didn't really fit right and they fixed it for me. But it really is like that 30 Rock behind the scenes, like tubas and people in costumes and basketball players all walking by. And I'm just like, yeah. And then I think I was really calm the whole day because I was exhausted. So it kind of helped. And then right before I went on stage, I just got it in my head. I needed a sip of water and I started spilling the water like all over the floor backstage. So it was like full, like Swedish chef arms. And then I just walk out on stage. I'm like, hello, everyone.
1: How's everyone doing tonight? Thank you all so much. I'm Maddie. I'm 29. I think people think I'm younger than that because they keep asking me if I'm in school. All the time. Are you in school?
0: How big a deal is a gig like that, landing something like that for a comic?
2: I mean, it's a huge deal for sure. Mm. And I think it always like really helps your career when you can show people what you can do under pressure.
0: Yeah.
2: I'm really lucky because I'm Canadian. So I'd had these things that I considered really high pressure, like going back years. Mm. And then I get to go to America and be like, yeah, I'm brand new.
0: Yeah.
2: It's my TV debut. But honestly, the most nervous I've ever been in my life was for Debaters.
0: Was it Debaters?
2: The first time I did it, because I was such a big fan when I was a kid. Like my family loved it so much and we listened to it every Saturday. And then to be on that stage and it's in front of like 600 people and you know, there might be improv and you're trying to like win the debate and there's all these other elements. The Tonight Show was like scary, but ultimately it was just me and my little 5 minutes that I knew pretty well.
0: Right.
2: Yeah. And my frozen eggs.
0: And your frozen eggs. It's such a surprise to me that the Debaters would feel more high pressure for you. You've also just did Just for Laughs Montreal, which is another kind of classic moment. How was that feeling for you? Was it meaningful?
2: Oh, yeah, of course. It always is. When I went for New Faces in 2023, it was like the biggest deal ever. And that was my first, one of my first like viral clips came out of that. I think it's like funny because you do it at the end of July.
0: Right.
2: And then when you go back to real life, it's like, it's August kind of. And it's like everyone's like completely summered out and you've been in like the most intense work vortex of your life. But it was great. The show, I got to headline and do Cafe Cleopatra, which is above a strip club.
0: Oh,
2: and,
0: nice.
2: Yeah, stripper music was on and the floors were very shiny. It was awesome.
0: Did you kill?
2: I did pretty good, yeah.
0: Of course you did.
2: I had a lot of fun.
0: Of course you did. Your connection to Canadian comedy, it runs pretty deep. And right here in this building, the CBC building, coast to coast, not just this building, but everywhere, you've been doing some things here at the CBC, including the podcast, Let's Make a Rom-Com. But before that, you used to write for the show, This Hour Has 22 Minutes.
2: Yes, yeah.
0: Which I'm sure that must have been... I feel like that would be a high pressure writing job somehow.
2: Right.
0: I wonder about what you remember about writing for that show.
2: I was very lucky. Like there's so many people there who were mentoring me and helping me. But it was very hard to read the news.
0: Was it?
2: Every day like that. Like it's not like a normal news cycle where you're reading. You're like skimming past the bad things to try and find the funny things like a psychopath. Right. Like you are like filtering through the worst things going on in the whole world to be like, please tell me like a man dropped a lottery ticket in a toilet or something every day. And you really learn about like, you know, I'd go to like a party and someone would say something about an article and I'd be like, that was redacted 2 days later. Like you just know everything. It makes you kind of weird and antisocial.
0: Well, it makes you a twisted journalist.
2: Right. Yes.
0: That's kind of what it sounds like.
2: I was telling people at the time I worked in news, which I don't know if that was entirely fair. But I was like, you know, working in news, you learn a lot about the Western Empire.
3: It was almost 2 years ago today the government invoked the Emergencies Act to deal with the convoy in Ottawa, February 14th, 2022. But we now know this decision, like so many made on Valentine's Day, was unwelcome.
0: Do you have a favorite bit that you wrote?
2: Yes, I remember one copy joke was the Hockey Board of Canada is going to institute a code of conduct for the players. And the punchline was... that code, the criminal one, hopefully.
0: Ba-dum-bum.
2: Yeah. So stuff like that.
0: That's a good one.
2: Yeah.
0: That's edgy.
2: Well, it's the news, you know.
0: It's the news.
2: Yeah.
0: It is the news. Let's go back in time just for a moment. You were raised by an Indian mom, an Irish dad, living in Vancouver. You were a little girl that liked horses.
2: Yes.
0: You rode horses.
2: I did, yeah.
0: That's very cool. But were you a funny kid? Were you whispering funny jokes into those horses' ears?
2: I was funny to parents.
0: To your parents.
2: And to other people's parents.
0: Okay.
2: Yeah.
0: Oh, to parents.
2: I was not funny to the other kids.
0: Oh.
2: I don't know why. I just didn't have a good handle on it. I don't know. You know the kids that are like wanting to be at like upstairs when the birthday party's going on, like hanging out with the parents?
0: Yes.
2: I was like that. I guess I was an only child till I was like 8.
0: Right.
2: But yeah, I don't think I was that funny. I don't know if it was because I was a girl, so people just thought I was like strange. But I think I really needed the discipline of stand-up comedy to really start to... crack it properly.
0: But when did that whole idea, because at 19 mm-hmm. you get on stage for the first time.
2: Yeah.
0: So fill that gap for me between mm-hmm. I'm not very funny, I'm hanging out with the adults upstairs, nobody's laughing at this point, but now I'm on stage. What happened between to make you think, yeah, this is what I need to be doing?
2: Well, I was just trying to audition as an actress and I was always writing my own scripts and everything. And then I was on the improv team in college. But in high school, I was watching a lot of stand up and I was reading like biographies. I was reading Mindy Kaling's book and Tina Fey's book that they were coming out at that time. And definitely like watching so many sitcoms.
0: Mm.
2: But I used to say I wouldn't really know till I bombed.
0: Ah.
2: It took me like 6 months. I mean, I wasn't having like the best sets of all time, but I didn't like bomb because I was like, what if I can't handle that?
0: Right.
2: You know, I can't say that I'm going to be a stand-up comedian like that. Everyone says that's part of it. And they always say that you're going to get your biggest bomb like when you need it. Like it's an ego correcting mechanism. I had a really bad one once in Victoria.
0: Mm-hmm.
2: They just didn't think I was joking. They thought I was doing a speech or something. And, you know, maybe that's on them. Like, I don't know.
0: What were you talking about?
2: I was talking about, I remember talking about, like, getting the wrong Uber Eats order.
0: Mm-hmm.
2: And that being the worst thing that's ever happened to me, which was, like, sarcasm.
0: Yeah.
2: But they were just like, you're spoiled. Like, why are you here? You can feel when they don't think you're cool or when they, I've seen people covering up their laughter. Because the rest of the crowd is so not liking it to the point where they don't want to out themselves. It's like being brave for liking it.
0: That seems twisted to me.
2: I know, but it's just group mentality, you know? Like, no one wants to stick their neck out for the weird girl that's bombing. One great laugher can turn a room completely.
0: Right.
2: Sometimes you just look at the guy and you're like, thank you. That's great. There used to be this guy, Doug. Well, he there still is. But in Vancouver, there's one of our, he like runs shows now. But at the time, mm-hmm. he was just a really dedicated audience member. But he has such a great laugh that we all knew him. Because he would just come to shows and really help.
0: Oh, love Doug.
2: Shout out.
0: I read that your comedy influences are Wanda Sykes, who is amazing, Rory Scoville, but this one, your Grammy, Rinky.
2: Oh, yes.
0: Tell me about Rinky.
2: Oh, yeah. I could talk about her all day. Well, firstly, her name is Rinky. That's
0: already.
2: Her name is Teresa, but they call her Rinky because she likes ice skating.
0: Oh.
2: She's taller than me.
0: Uh-huh.
2: She was born in New Waterford, and she was like, I'm not marrying a coal miner. So she joined the Air Force by herself.
0: So she was born in New Waterford.
2: Cape Breton. Yeah.
0: Her name is Teresa.
2: Yes.
0: But everyone calls her Rinky.
2: Yeah, because they all have pet names.
0: I love her already.
2: This is something Indian and Irish people have in common. It's like, your name is Christopher, but we call you Choochie.
0: So on what side of the family is she?
2: She's my dad's mom.
0: Your dad's mom.
2: She was actually my first viral video ever, because we have this tradition in my family where you scream when you cut your birthday cake and she kind of roasts you if you don't do it well enough. And I just took an offhand video of my family doing this and it went like crazy viral. Like, everyone loves her. She's just so larger than life. And she's really like, she, you know, I think about like vibration a lot, or frequency that people are kind of at.
0: Mm-hmm.
2: And she is tuned into something very pure. She has so much integrity. She has so much love and care. She has so much like spunk. You know, she always used to talk about she wouldn't go hang out with the other women in the neighborhood to have tea because she didn't like that they gossiped.
0: Oh.
2: Like, she didn't really do bad things. She didn't drink. She's very Roman Catholic.
0: Huh.
2: She just really walks the walk, and she cleans her entire house with a toothbrush. I don't know. She doesn't sleep much. She's like the good version of Donald Trump. She only sleeps 2 hours a night, but she uses the other 22 to just
0: be good
2: to people. She knows everyone's name.
0: Rinky.
2: She's in her 80s. She used to play baseball with all the kids in the neighborhood, but her pelvic floor was shot from having so many kids, so she had to hit the ball out of the park so she could walk the bases.
0: I'm sorry.
2: She's just built different. She's just a different kind of person.
0: I'm Garby Bailey. You're listening to Q. You're in the middle of my conversation with the hilarious Maddie Kelly. Things are going pretty well for Maddie these days. She was just on The Tonight Show, and she recently headlined Just for Laughs. She was also recently honored by the Future of Film Showcase in Toronto for her work as an emerging creator. Maddie is proudly Canadian, although she now lives in New York with her boyfriend. In fact, she tells me that life is going so well these days that she's running out of material to use in her stand-up. We'll get to all of that a bit later, but first, when Maddie first started doing stand-up, there was an instrument which was a big part of her act, and she's since abandoned it, even though it was working pretty well for her. That's where we pick things up. The ukulele was once part of your show.
2: Yeah.
0: But then you abandoned it.
2: You know, it was 2015.
0: Okay.
2: Ukuleles were everywhere.
0: It's true.
2: I loved playing it, but I did not really feel like the same adrenaline from having a song land as I did a joke.
0: Huh.
2: I loved the feeling of like going up there with nothing
0: and just being
2: making
0: you.
2: It something.
0: Yeah.
2: It was very pop. Like, people liked it. So it was kind of like an early opportunity to abandon something that was working in favor of something that brought me more artistic joy.
0: Is that something that you strive to do?
2: Yes.
0: Okay.
2: Yeah. I mean, not that I want to abandon everything that's always working, but if I'm not having fun, and I don't think everyone else is going to have as much fun either long term.
0: Right.
2: But I talked to Ivan Decker and Dino Archie about it, and they said, you know, there's going to be a day where people are lined up around the block and they paid money to see you. not like the whole show, but just you. And that's going to be harder. So if you practice, if you're abandoning yourself now, imagine how hard it's going to be then. Which looking back, that was a very kind thing of them to say to me so early on.
0: Yeah.
2: Because I didn't, you don't project success like that when you're starting out, unless you're like a psychopath, I think.
0: But do you feel like there is that support in comedy circles for each other? Does that kind of supportive talk happen behind the scenes?
2: Okay, there's two answers to this.
0: Okay.
2: I think there is support for people that ask for it in life. I think when you ask questions with a genuine curiosity, people respond to that. And I think people often will say, like, that's networking or that's sinister. But people really do want to help you, I think, to be better, because we all want better artists.
0: Right.
2: Who doesn't want that? But also, I'm so grateful that I grew up comedically in Canada, because we really support each other.
0: That's the culture here.
2: Yeah.
0: Is one of support.
2: Because we all want the scene to be better so people continue to come to local comedy shows and not just see a headliner they recognize, but just go to a lineup of comedians they don't know just because it's in the neighborhood.
0: I've spoken to a few comedians on the show, and that seems to be the secret sauce of Canada. Like, I hear it over and over again that there's quite a support network. The fact that everyone wants everyone else to succeed is something that's rare. In comedy. In this stage in your life, what are you finding yourself thinking about or drawing from for your writing and for your stand-up?
2: Well, I am struggling a little bit because I'm very happy in my relationship right now.
0: Oh, that's good.
2: Yeah, but it's not really providing much material, which is sort of interesting. And, you know, I'm about to be one of those people that's talking about the airport too much, because that is where I'm spending a significant amount of my time.
0: Right.
2: But via rail, you're next. You're getting roasted any day because it's kind of crazy around there. But hopefully something cool will happen to me soon I can talk about. I try to try and write every day, and I try and write, I'm beginning with the prompt, what would I do if I had no material and I had to do stand up tonight? We have the opportunity to talk about something that happened an hour ago.
0: Right.
2: So.
0: And you have the opportunity to have someone squirming in their seat, but chuckling at it.
2: Yeah.
0: At the same time.
2: Well, you have to create the tension in order to break it, you know?
0: Right.
2: That's why clean comedy is so hard.
0: Tell me about walking into the clean comedy world.
2: I'm not like squeaky clean. Like, I'll swear. I'll talk. My new closer's talking about getting chlamydia last year. But I'm not. I would agree that I'm not in like the shock comedy arena. But I try and talk about things that really matter to me. And a lot of the time that is politics. Mm. And that can be, you know, shocking for people, I think. And I go to all over the place in the States. And honestly, I would kind of prefer it if they genuinely really are Republican. Because if you can really make them laugh about their own guy, that's a great feeling.
0: That's a victory.
2: Yeah.
0: I'm wondering about the next thing, the next goalpost that you have set out for yourself, because you are making a lot of people laugh. You've done the Tonight Show. Mm-hmm. You've been on. What's going on?
2: I would like to host the Oscars pregnant.
0: Oh, that is very specific.
2: Yeah. Well, it combines a couple of my goals.
0: That is specific.
2: I think I will be the first person to do it, but I'm not sure.
0: And what's the path to there?
2: Well, first comes love.
0: Okay.
2: And then comes marriage.
0: Not the pregnancy part. I think I know that part.
2: I don't know how you get booked on Oscars, but I think if I say it in enough interviews, you know, I'm a big believer in manifesting.
0: It's going to happen.
2: Yeah.
0: Oh, I believe you.
2: Thank you. Well, you know, I will say, freezing your eggs before you go on The Tonight Show has to be the best practice you could possibly get. So in that way, I'm very aligned.
0: You're all over it.
2: I'm lucky.
0: You did this wonderful keynote. I heard parts of it at the Future of Film Showcase right here in Toronto. And you said something really interesting. You said, I think anyone I've ever talked to who's older and still making work is doing it because it's never enough. And you recognize that it's something that will always be with you, that always wanting more, that it's never enough. And it's a beautiful thing to arrive at. Can you explain that to me? That idea of striving and not quite getting there, but what it gives you.
2: Well, it came to me twofold.
0: Yeah.
2: The first one was that I realized I was in a rush to finish my to-do list. Mm. And this was something that I was experiencing you know, year after year. This
0: like
2: sort
0: your
2: of
0: life,
2: urgency.
0: Your life to-do list?
2: No, just a literal to-do list that's on my computer.
0: Oh, okay.
2: And then one day I realized, if I was to finish this list,
0: yeah,
2: I'm going to put more things on it.
0: Right.
2: So why am I so in a rush? That's impossible. That's a paradox.
0: Okay.
2: You're not going to finish it. You don't want to finish it. You would put more things on it. That's life.
0: Yeah.
2: So that allowed me to, you know, you when you cook and you want to eat the food really badly, it always turns out bad.
0: Yeah.
2: Versus if you're able to be not hungry enough to be rushing, but enjoy the cooking process, it'll taste better.
0: Mm.
2: It was kind of like this whole revelation about doing as opposed to accomplishing.
0: Right.
2: Like loving the doing. This is also a long time coming because I remember an episode of the show called The Comedians, and Billy Crystal is talking to Josh Gad, and Josh Gad is like, why do you still want to make work? Like, I don't get it. Like, you're Billy Crystal. And he says, I want you to picture yourself at 20 and tell yourself like you're in the highest grossing movie ever on Disney. You're doing this, you're doing this. And not to be braggadocious, but you're in a television show with Billy Crystal because they play themselves in it. Wouldn't that blow your mind? And he goes, yeah. And he goes, is it enough? And he goes, no. And he goes, yeah, it's never going to be.
0: Right.
2: You just love making work and you have a passion to make really good work if you have it.
0: Mm-hmm.
2: And that is never going to go away. So you don't have to freak out about that. Try and rid yourself of that urgency.
0: Mm-hmm.
2: You just accept it.
0: I love it. It has been great talking to you.
2: Yes, thank
0: and
2: you.
0: I'm really looking forward to seeing you cross the stage pregnant at the Oscars.
2: Me too.
0: It's
2: and you'll be there.
0: Yes. Are you manifesting that
2: yes.
0: for me too?
2: I am.
0: I appreciate you so much. I really do. Good luck with everything. Thank you so much.
2: Thank you.
0: I can't wait for us to cross that stage, Maddie. That was my conversation with comedian Maddie Kelly. She's currently headlining clubs all over North America. If you want to catch her on stage, check out her website, maddiekelly.net.

Don't adjust your dial. What you're listening to right now is the music of the celebrated jazz musician John Coltrane. Coming up after this, if you've never considered what jazz and photography have in common, then you're going to want to hear my conversation with the artist Dawood Bey. Dawood's portraits of Black American life are some of the most recognizable in the world. But before photography, playing jazz was his first love. He'll tell you what they have in common and about his new exhibit at the Art Gallery of Ontario. Stick around.

0: It's 10:30, partly cloudy and 20 degrees, feels like 24. This is a news update from CBC PEI. Good morning, I'm Jackie Sharkey. Federal scientists have started releasing winsome flies here on PEI. They are the natural predator of the invasive Japanese beetle, which have been damaging leaves, flowers, and crops. The winsome fly will only attack the Japanese beetle, no local species, and islanders should see results by next summer. And Route 2 in Winslow will be under construction today. That's until about 3 p.m. this afternoon. The city of Charlottetown says staff are completing repairs to a water line. Traffic in the westbound lane heading away from Charlottetown will face delays. In Summerside, Granville Street will be down to one lane between Convent Street and Milton Avenue today. Now the local weather from CBC PEI. Today, partly cloudy skies, clearing through the morning. Southerly winds become southwest, 50 gusting to 80 kilometers an hour, a high of 25, feeling like 29, and a high UV. Tonight, partly cloudy, clearing near midnight. Westerly winds, 30 kilometers an hour, gusting to 50, and a low of 20 degrees. For Wednesday, sunny skies, westerly winds, 30 gusting to 50 kilometers an hour, dying down in the afternoon. A high of 30, humidex of 37, with a UV index of 8 or very high.
1: Bailey and for Tom Power, you're listening to Q. Have you ever walked into a photography exhibit and felt like you just stepped into history? That's what it felt like for me when I got to see the latest work by photographer Dawood Bey. Dawood is one of the most influential photographers around today, a MacArthur Fellow and an educator whose portraits of Black Americans have helped redefine contemporary photography. I've been a fan of his photography for as long as I can remember, starting with his portraits from the mid-70s and another deeply important series, The Birmingham Project. That one focused on the Black children that were killed in the 1963 church bombing in Birmingham, Alabama. But lately, Dawood's turned his lens away from portraits and to landscapes, to the rivers, the forest, and roads that hold the memory of escaped slaves on the Underground Railroad. When I heard he was presenting a new exhibition and I was going to get the chance to speak with him, I was elated. Before we spoke, I went to the Art Gallery of Ontario and walked through the exhibition. It was all Dawood Bey. His eye and sensibility. But somehow it was his work taken to a new level. The experience was immersive. His landscapes pulled me in with a force. The film and the soundscapes that were running alongside the pictures, they kept me right on the edge of being almost overwhelmed. I felt history. I could smell the earth and sense the coolness of the water in his photos. I felt the familiarity of his eye, but also had the feeling of witnessing the beginning of something new. I had so many questions to ask him about his love of history and his deep connection to Harlem. But first, I asked him about music. When you were growing up in Queens, you played jazz professionally. I'm a jazz head, so this is a fascinating thing for me. You were intent on drumming as perhaps a career, but then you decided photography. Why? What was happening?
2: Well, it was interesting. You know, music was my first creative, expressive form. My first great creative influence was, and still is, John Coltrane.
1: Okay.
2: The shape of the world changed when I heard John Coltrane's music. And I think the rigor and the transcendent nature of his work is still my benchmark. So I'm still very much connected to the music. If you're in New York or Chicago, you're more likely to find me in a jazz club than in a museum, which I go to also, of course. But the music is still, even though I no longer play professionally and haven't for a very long time, music remains a deeply rooted sort of inspiration for me.
1: Right. I think I heard you or read you talking about the fact that there is something that is very similar about the practice of jazz and the practice of your artistry now, which is photography, that there is a synergy there.
2: I think it has to do with having come up playing improvisational music, music in which you don't play the same thing each time. And you can do that confidently if you're on top of your craft.
1: That's right.
2: And so for me, when I go into these landscape situations, not knowing what I'm going to do, I'm not fazed because, again, I have the ability to go into a situation and improvise. The parameters start with the rectangular space of the photographic frame, and even in making film, you're still working within the space and shape of that rectangular form. Now, music, you have bars, and in making photography and film, you have the frame. And whatever you're going to do, and you can do almost anything, but it has to happen inside of that space. There's a kind of coherence that has to take shape in the photograph. For me, there's a real relationship between the two.
1: The musicality of you is just coming out right now. So I'm very glad that we're talking about music.
2: It's very much a part of who I am.
1: It's in you. It is very much in you. I want to go back to Harlem for a moment. Famously, you began with street photography in Harlem in the mid-70s with the photos that would eventually become part of your series, Harlem USA. I'm wondering what you set out to capture with those photos.
2: Well, it's interesting because in relation to the work that I'm doing now that is explicitly driven by history, the work that I did and the work that I began making in Harlem was also driven by history. First, by my family's history, because my mother and father lived in Harlem, and they met in a church in Harlem, and they got married afterwards. Harlem is basically the beginning of my story.
1: Right.
2: And Harlem also figures very prominently within the Black socio-cultural imagination, maybe beginning with the Harlem Renaissance.
1: For sure.
2: And the coherence of this moment of extraordinary expression coming out of Harlem continues to be an inspiration. And then also, when I was born, my parents moved from Harlem. My brother had been born a year and a half before. And I guess when I came along, that apartment they had in Sugar Hill just got too small.
1: Right.
2: And it was time to move.
1: Right.
2: And so they moved out to Queens. But we continued to visit family and friends there. So I had, throughout my childhood and my teen years, a very real connection to this place that I had never lived in, but was still deeply connected to.
1: That backdrop of Harlem, I just wonder about the stories you saw yourself telling, and do you feel like you accomplished telling the story that you wanted to tell with that series?
2: Definitely.
1: Yeah.
2: Definitely, because people in the photograph came to the opening or they came to the exhibition, most of whom had never been to the Studio Museum in Harlem before. But they heard that this photographer they'd been seeing in the street for 5 years, he got some pictures up in that place. And it's pictures of us.
1: Wow.
2: So folks showed up. And that also began to set the tone for my intentional engagement with the museum space.
1: Right.
2: Doing things with museums very intentionally, not just to have an exhibition, but to shift the audience or to open up a different conversation. In that case, it was about bringing the community outside of the museum into the museum. with the hope that that community would actually then show up to see this exhibition that was about them. Because museums, as you know, can be a very off-putting place for folks who didn't grow up going to them.
1: That's right. I'm wondering about these days. I know that you've been interested in history, but now it feels like you're kind of locked into something.
2: I'm very interested.
1: Let's put the very on it now.
2: Yeah.
1: Tell me about the very.
2: That may well be a function of the fact that I was 25 years old when Harlem on My Mind, Harlem, USA, opened. I was 16 years old when I saw Harlem on My Mind that shaped my interest in adding to that conversation. And I'm 73 years old now. So, you know, I really believe that this idea of making work about history, it happened in a real epiphany kind of moment.
1: Tell me about that epiphanous moment.
2: Well, when I was 11 years old, a book came out called The Movement, and it was a book of photographs of and about the civil rights movement. It was published by the Student Nonviolent Coordinating Committee, commissioned the playwright and writer Lorraine Hansberry to write a text to weave these photographs together. My mom and dad went to hear James Baldwin give a talk at the church that I grew up in. And after Baldwin's talk at the reception, they were selling this book. My parents brought this book home. Basically, they were pictures that were everything my parents had tried to shield me from. They were lynching photographs, horrific photographs in the book, including one of a young girl was pretty much the same age that I was, which may have been why it resonated so strongly. And it was a picture of Addie Mae Collins, who was the sister of Sarah Jean Collins, who was one of the four girls who had been killed in the dynamiting of the 16th Street Baptist Church in Birmingham.
1: In Birmingham, okay.
2: And she had been in the room also, but she was further away from the wall behind which the dynamite had been planted. Mm-hmm. So she wasn't killed, but she was wounded. And the picture that I saw was her in the aftermath of that incident, lying fragile in a hospital bed, gauze bandages over her eyes. And I looked at that picture, and it just seared its way into my psyche. It was almost like she was looking at me through those bandages. I had a profound response to that picture. You know, I've often said that there's my life before that picture and that book, and my life after. That book and that picture kind of changed everything for me. And several decades later, while I was lying in bed, all of a sudden, I sat bolt upright. I didn't really know what to sit bolt upright meant until that moment. I thought it was just a phrase. But then I sat bolt upright like somebody had smacked me on the back of the head. And what came was that picture of the young, wounded black girl. And so I decided I need to go to Birmingham. You know, I haven't forgotten. She's kind of reaching out, calling me to come to Birmingham. You need to come here. And so I went.
1: The Birmingham Project is what came out of that. And it's just an incredible project where you did a series of portraits, pairing photographs of a child, which would have been around the same age as one of the actually six kids that were killed.
2: The four boys later that same day.
1: Right. When the bomb went off in Birmingham. So you take these children that are around the same age, you photograph
2: them.
1: The
2: exact same age.
1: Exactly the same age.
2: That much more rigorous.
1: Yeah.
2: Because I didn't want to do kind of that.
1: You wanted exactly.
2: I wanted children who embodied the exact ages of those four girls and two boys.
1: Yeah.
2: The girls were 14 and 12. The boys were 13 and 16.
1: Yeah.
2: So I wanted young people who were those exact ages.
1: Also, as a part of the diptychs, are the adults that would have been the same age.
2: 50 years later.
1: 50 years later.
2: And I was making the photograph and then paired them.
1: Yep.
2: As a way of embodying 50 years in that single diptych, as a way of embodying the past in the contemporary moment.
1: I'm Garvey Bailey. This is Q. You're listening to my conversation with the acclaimed American photographer Dawood Bey. For most of his career, Dawood was known for his incredible portraits of Black Americans. But these days, he's moved away from portraits and has started capturing landscapes connected still to African American history. At first glance, they couldn't seem more different. Portraits and landscapes. But Dawood tells me they actually come from exactly the same place.
2: When people say to me, oh, your work is so different now, there are no people in the photograph. And I said, they're still there.
1: Mm-hmm.
2: They're still there. I said, but think about it as them no longer being in front of the camera. But to me, they're behind the camera, mm-hmm. and I'm looking out at the world as if through their eyes, which is what I'm thinking when I'm there. I wouldn't go so far as to say I'm channeling their presence as I make the work. But that wouldn't be entirely inaccurate either. I kind of see myself standing in the present, looking back into the past.
1: Oh, wow. Interesting.
2: And what I'm seeing as I look through the camera, imagining those Black bodies that inhabited the space that I'm now standing in, I'm trying to, because the pictures are made from an eye-level vantage point, I'm not just going there to make interesting pictures and tilt the frame and do all kind of formality. I'm trying to view and imagine and think about that landscape and that place as if through their eyes.
1: Tell me about those places, why they were significant, and what is the history that they're telling us about?
2: The landscapes in which that trauma was enacted on the Black body in our coming from Africa to the Americas and becoming African American.
1: Mm-hmm.
2: And the escape from enslavement to freedom across Lake Erie,
1: right.
2: and trying to imagine that path of fugitivity and self-liberation from the southern states to the edge of Lake Erie, and then on to presumed freedom in Canada.
1: So these landscapes are of these spaces where we could imagine a fugitive walking through, walking towards these spaces of freedom.
2: Hiding in. Moving through.
1: Right.
2: Some of them were actual locations. I did a lot of research. Some of them are locations of what were called underground railroad stations,
1: right.
2: houses that were underground railroad stations. And I began to think of it as a way to imagine that journey. It's not meant to document the literal path of fugitivity and escape, but it's not a completely random fabrication.
1: Right.
2: It's all in proximity to places that are known.
1: Critical fabulation.
2: Thank you.
1: Okay. Landscape photography has not been in the purview of Black folks.
2: Yep.
1: There's not a lot of Black landscape. I can't think of one other than yourself.
2: Yeah, once I began this work and started doing research, I became acutely aware of the absence of a Black presence in this landscape tradition. So one of the other things, in addition to being motivated by the need to tell the stories of our ancestors and bring them into a contemporary conversation, the other piece of and the ambition for the work is to assert a Black presence in this history of landscape photography.
1: These photographs, like, I just want you to take us inside the AGO, because what they have done is something, what you've all put together is something quite remarkable. So they're your photographs, the landscape photographs, and then in proximity to them are these African artifacts, objects, pieces of art that are right across, like within touching distance.
2: Yeah, in very close proximity.
1: Tell me about the reason for that and how you think it works with your photography.
2: All of the work, those landscapes, they're the path of fugitivity for Africans / African Americans moving through the landscape. The other project that's being shown here is called In This Place.
1: Mm-hmm.
2: And that's a photograph of plantation landscape. So while again, there is no visible human presence and either of these groups of photographs, they are very much rooted in the presence of Africans who were brought in chains to America. Putting those in conversation with the African objects from the AGO's collection provides an opportunity for me to be able to engage or represent in some way the unseen presence in the photograph. Who was moving through this landscape? The people that made these objects.
1: Right.
2: That's who it was.
1: Right.
2: It gives them a more tangible and palpable presence. And it brings their world, the complicated, rich, cosmological world that was their world that those objects represent. It brings that into the conversation that my photographs are about.
1: The photographs themselves are in this high contrast, black and white, and the title of one series, Night Coming Tenderly, Black, coming out of a Langston Hughes line of poetry. Beautiful.
2: Night Coming Tenderly, Black Like Me.
1: What is that title and your work telling us about blackness? Because the blackness in the photographs, there's such a richness to it.
2: Yeah.
1: It's not the absence of something. It's just something that's so present.

0: the tender embrace of blackness around these fugitive African Americans moving through the landscape. That's one. The second influence is the photograph by Roy D. Caraval, mm-hmm. who, along with John Coltrane, Coltrane and D. Caraval are my two endearing benchmarks, North Stars. Call them what you want. They're what I've always aspired to. And D. Caraval's photographs, a lot of them are very dark. Roy D. Caraval had this idea about blackness being the subject and blackness being the broader narrative, but also the material blackness being the thing that was the photograph. Mm-hmm. So it's these three different ways of thinking about blackness. The photographs were not made under those conditions mm-hmm. of darkness. I printed them to create the blackness that I wanted to allude to. You know, the black body is moving through this black space towards self-liberation. So it's a conceptual idea given material form.
1: I want to thank you so much for taking the time to answer these so many questions.
0: But well, thank you.
1: It has been just a pleasure, and thank you for the work as well.
0: Thank you very much. I appreciate it.
1: Dalwood Bay is an American photographer. You can see his new exhibition, Dalwood Bay Material Histories, Living Landscapes, at the Art Gallery of Ontario. It's being presented in partnership with the Toronto Biennial of Art 2026. That's from now through spring of next year.

Before we get out of here today, we've got time for one more song. Anaïs Cardot is a French and Gabonese artist who started her musical career when she was a student at the University of Ottawa. Her music blends jazz and soul and folk. She puts it all together, basically all the genres she was exposed to as a kid. She's worked with influential artists like Wizkid and Ashake. And she is definitely an artist to watch. This is a song of hers. It's called FOMO.

0: Pardo with FOMO. It's off her EP, Map of Her Shadows, which is out right now. And that is it for Q today. Tomorrow on the show, violinist Vijay Gupta seemed destined for classical music greatness from a very early age. He performed at Carnegie Hall when he was just 8 years old, studied at Juilliard and Yale, and joined the Los Angeles Philharmonic at 19. But behind that success, he was struggling with anxiety and addiction and burnout. He's got a brand new memoir, and he'll be here with an incredible story tomorrow. If you want to get in touch with the show, q at cbc.ca is the best way to do that. I'm Garvey Bailey, sitting for Tom Power. Catch you next time.
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3: It is time. The group chat's ready to crown the song of the summer. But here's the thing. Maybe you've already noticed it. The songs that are out there, they just don't have that fun of a vibe. You'll hear why pop music summer has been such a bummer.
4: This is CBC News. It's partly cloudy, 20 degrees, feels like 24 in Charlottetown. Good morning, I'm Jackie Sharkey. The strike may be over, but the headaches go on for people flying with WestJet. The airline is resuming services after reaching a tentative deal with flight attendants yesterday. The CBC's Laura Howells is following developments from St. John's.
5: Well, we know WestJet flights are back up in the air at airports across the country, certainly a relief for passengers, but not all WestJet flights are back in the sky. There are some still canceled. What this means is that passengers are still dealing with the fallout from this strike. Here in St. John's, I spoke with people who are rescheduled to flight several days later. Their original flight was Monday. Now they're flying out Friday. Others paying out of pocket to book on new airlines because they can't miss work. We heard from a man who couldn't get people in for his wedding. You know, people having trouble yesterday getting through to WestJet on the phone. I imagine there's a lot of backlog to sort through. This is not going to be a simple snap back to normal for the airline or the people affected. WestJet tells me they're in the, quote, recovery phase. It says while flights begin to operate, this disruption is going to continue as it tries to restore its network. In the meantime, the airline says passengers should check their flight status before going to the airport. Laura Howells, CBC News, St. John's.
4: Scientists at the Department of Fisheries and Oceans are reviewing potential scenarios if lobster stocks change in Nova Scotia and parts of New Brunswick. This includes reducing season lengths, trap limits, size limits, and other measures. Adam Cook is a DFO scientist and co-lead of the study looking into it.
6: When we get to a place that lobster stocks start to change, so if we start get concerned about the conservation of the stock, we need to be able to adjust those harvest controls in order to promote sustainability or promote conservation.
4: Lobster stocks in the Maritimes are healthy. Cook says this research is proactively looking at changing water temperatures and other factors that could affect the lobster. The study does not immediately mean that the harvest controls will change, only that there is new science on its effects. Four toll stations are now open at the Confederation Bridge. Travelers reported earlier this morning that maintenance on the two self-serve booths led to lineups. Straight Crossing says it was down to one staffed lane and two straight pass lanes. Straight pass lanes can only be used by vehicles with a transponder. The company says it didn't notice any increase to wait times, and it recommends travelers register for a free transponder so that they too can use the straight pass lanes. A complaint against a lawyer for improper AI use is a first for New Brunswick, according to the province's Law Society. Dennis Sawyer is accused of misusing AI and including 10 fictitious legal citations in a briefing that he submitted to provincial court last year. The Law Society says AI use is not prohibited, but lawyers must maintain professional standards while using it. Amy Salazin teaches legal ethics at the University of Ottawa and says complaints like this one are coming up across Canada at an accelerated pace.
7: On the one hand, this is a technology issue. They've used AI, but it's also a basic competence issue here as well. It means they're not reading the law that they're including to the court. They're not taking the proper diligence for the representations they're making. They're, in essence, taking shortcuts.
4: The lawyer in question did not respond to requests for comment. The Law Society of New Brunswick says he is allowed to continue practicing while the complaint is heard, but must not use generative AI. And finally, an update on a story we brought you last week. PEI's latest baseball diamond and training facility is now open. Don McDougall Park at Mill River Resort officially opened on Friday. Nicole Reddy Doucette is the field's president. She says the park is significant for the community.
8: This field is going to be epic. It's going to be huge for our association especially. We have over 400 kids registered this year. That's from Rally Cap up to 18U, and our association is from Tignish to Ellerslie, so this gives us a central field.
4: The park is designed to be fully accessible for athletes of all abilities and cost just under $2 million to build. And now the local weather from CBC PEI. Partly cloudy skies clearing through this morning. Southerly winds becoming southwest, 50 gusting to 80 kilometers an hour. A high of 25 today, feeling like 29 with a high UV. Tonight, partly cloudy, clearing near midnight. Westerly winds, 30 kilometers an hour, gusting to 50 and a low of 20 degrees.
9: Well, it's that time of the year where music fans start debating the song of the summer. But when you actually listen to some of the tunes at the top of the charts, well, they don't exactly sound like traditional fun in the sun tracks. Today on the podcast, why a lot of the big songs of the summer are such bummers. I'm Emile Niazi, sitting in for Elamine Abdel-Mahmoud. This is Commotion. Emily Handscap, Carl Wilson, and Rihanna Cruz are here to get into this. Welcome back to the show, everyone.
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0: So hard not to sing along with that song. That's Ella Langley and her massive hit, Choosin' Texas. Now, this song is everywhere, including at our house, in my car. Everyone from our two-year-old to my husband plays it over and over and over again. And if you're judging just by the metrics alone, it's definitely the song of the summer. But obviously, listening to it, this is a moody ballad. It's about losing love. It's about drinking in your, you know, well, I was going to say in your truck, but don't drink in your truck, for God's sakes. The point is, it is a sad as heck song. And this song actually came out last October, but it has spent 40 weeks on the charts overall. Emily, what is the secret to this song's special sauce? And why does it have such staying power?
1: I think there's this irresistibility to it. And I think that all comes down to comfort. And, you know, there's two parts of that. First of all, in context of this, you know, country boom that we're continuing to see, there's such an appetite for that. And certainly, you know, in terms of like the checklist of country items, we've got, you know, the Abilene mention, we've got the Twangy Heartbreak, Cowboys Breaking Your Hearts, and Jack Daniels, you know, in a certain way that there's comfort in the familiar. And I think that's what we're really seeing, is like maybe there isn't as much of an appetite in the mainstream right now for something more challenging. So this is just hitting the marks that we know and love. And so I think it was smart on Ella Langley's part to lean into what we love, like you said, from your two-year-old to your husband. It's accessible and easy listening for everyone.
0: Yes, it has this like nostalgic melancholy that is immediately recognizable. Like, I feel like I've heard this song a million times. The very first time I heard it, I was like, oh, this lives in my heart. And Carl, I saw you nodding along. Do you agree with what Emily's saying here about why this song just sort of like has hit so hard?
2: Yeah, I think that, you know, I would have penned it more to be a sort of song of the spring, which is when it kind of first hit the top of the charts. And it has that kind of rainy Sunday kind of feeling about it. But I do think it connects with summer in the sense that there is that nostalgic kind of yearning about it. And if you look at some of the other songs around it on the charts, you know, Taylor Swift's I Knew It, I Knew You has a similar kind of throwback feel. And Olivia Dean's couple of songs that have been big in the past couple of months also have that kind of retro yearning thing. I think it's also important at the beginning of this conversation to say there doesn't have to be a song of the summer exactly, right? That's a construction that we talk about, but different years are different, you know. Some years, like 2024, you have a couple of songs of the summer. And I would say last year we didn't really, you know, we did On Paper with Ordinary, but not so much in our hearts. But no matter what the charts say, you know, I think the things that we look at as contenders, the music and the culture still happen. And whether or not there's one that we're going to remember as like the song of this summer years from now, it still tells us a lot about what's happening now to look at these different candidates.
0: Yeah, definitely. I mean, now, Rhea and I know Carl just said there doesn't have to be a song of the summer, but does this song feel like it is that vibe? Like, I mean, people are embracing it, even though it's sad. By the way, this is like a song I play in my car to get hyped up, which tells you a lot about the type of person that I am. But, you know, yearning can be powerful and very summer.
3: Totally. I mean, yearning is the summer feeling, I feel like. And I think everybody is really saying what is true is that like the summer is a time for like yearning nostalgia. We love that in our summer songs. You know, even like a bona fide candidate like Sabrina Carpenter's Espresso from a couple of years ago has that retro disco feel to it, you know, that kind of grounds us as we move into the fall months. I think especially for the back half of the summer, like August, when things start getting like a little scary, you know, you get like the summer scaries. I could see this fitting in particularly well.
0: Yes, please. I mean, it's the beginning of August and I'm already like, summer is over.
3: Exactly. This fits the vibe.
0: So if we scroll a few spots below Ella Langley on the Billboard charts, you will find this song.

0: From her brand new album, Petals, this is Ariana Grande with the song Hate That I Made You Love Me, which currently sits in the top 10 in the Canada and the U.S. And again, beautiful track. You know, we're all like slowly not bopping our heads, but moving our heads for sure. It doesn't scream summer bop, Emily. But what do you make of Ariana's decision to lead with this single in this moment?
1: Yeah, I think I see this twofold. I mean, one, I think with the level of celebrity, like a pop star like Ariana, when we know so much about her personal life, it would feel incredibly disingenuous for her to come out with a bunch of pop bangers about how great life is. One, when that doesn't echo the world that we're in right now. And two, when we know for a fact she's going through some tough personal times, you know, with, you know, separation and relationship and et cetera, things we don't even know. Mm-hmm. So I think that celebrity aspect is one part of it. Mm-hmm. But I also think, like, you think of like escapism in music. I don't want to escape from the summer. It's probably the only season I don't want to escape from. So if it's something is too happy, you know, like the times right now are, it like there can't be too much of a juxtaposition there. Like when I come back to reality and that escapist music, I don't want to come back to this sad reality. I think it actually feels better when it's like the relatability of a sad song of the summer, when summer's been pretty sad. The world's not in the greatest state right now. Yeah. So sad feels good. Sad feels right now.
0: That's true. It's a little bit like a collective sort of like
1: let's
0: crawling.
1: Cry
0: yes, let's cry together. And since you mentioned it, you know, I feel like we should also talk about the fact that Ariana is withdrawing from the public eye after her tour next month. She's not going to be starring in this musical in London anymore. And she says it's due to sort of endless ongoing scrutiny about her life and her appearance and all of that. So I get it.
1: Yeah.
0: You know, the song is sad. The vibe is sad. Let's hear from another pop star who recently marked her big return.

0: That's Charlie XCX with SS26 from her new album, Music, Fashion, Film. Now, Carl, a couple of years ago, it was Brat Summer. The vibe was obviously very different with that album. And, you know, in that sort of moment, we were talking about like artists like Chappell Roan, Sabrina Carpenter and Charlie XCX and how they were bringing this like fun, positive, new energy to pop music. It was sort of like a new heyday. And here we are 2 years later, Charlie singing about the end of the world. We're all crying, as Emily said. Carl, how do you account for this kind of like vibe shift?
1: Well, I mean, it's not too mysterious, I don't think. You know, I think in like 23 and 24, we were coming out of the pandemic and there was this new energy and, dare I say, even a little bit of hopefulness about where we were headed next. And none of that panned out so well. And that energy has kind of dissipated, you know, whether it's the restraint of the affordability crisis or, you know, what happened in later 2024 in the US election and the effect that that's had around the world. There's definitely been a shift. And, you know, when you think about earlier this year, you know, if you think back to the wintertime, we were talking about 2026 as a year of protest music.
0: Right.
1: And I think that that's reflected somewhat in the music that's been coming out for the summer. And Charlie XCX is prominent among that, you know, which is going a little bit from brat to rebel. Hopefully, I mean, that might be putting too positive a spin on
0: perhaps,
1: it.
0: Perhaps, but. You know,
1: but I think that's there. And, you know, I'm grateful for that in the music right now.
0: A rebel in the making, maybe.
1: Yeah.
0: Rihanna, when you go out in the world these days, you know, what songs are you hearing? Does the reality match the charts? And, you know, I remember in the pandemic, there was this big piece in The Cut about the vibe shift and how we all sort of did feel that things had changed for the worse. And I'm wondering if you're catching a similar sort of energy these days.
2: Oh, totally. I mean, I'm on the younger side of things, you know. I think there's a general undercurrent among young people right now that is very doom and gloom. You know, nobody is really excited about the future. A lot of us don't even know if there will be a future due to climate crisis and everything else that is also a crisis. So I don't know. The vibe is dour. And I think the music that's popping off reflects that. I will say when I go out in the world, I personally am choosing something a little bit more upbeat, a little bit more exciting. But I do think there is a lot of resonance to this music and people are connecting with it because the vibes match so cleanly to what we are feeling. When Charlie says nothing will save us, not music, fashion, or film, it kind of brings words to a sentiment that a lot of people, young or otherwise, have been having over the past few years.
0: Yeah. Rihanna, picking up on something Carl was saying about this idea of protest music, you know, I do feel like since you are a representative of kind of like the Gen Zs, is there an artist that you see from your generation that's really picking up that mantle of protest music that represents kind of, you know, not just that feeling of hopelessness and anger, but also of, you know, some sort of possible change, you know?
2: I'm still waiting. I mean, I don't know, the irony poisoned Gen Z person in me is like Addison Rae, but generally I feel like
0: that you just blew my mind with that. But
2: well, I think there is something to a lot of the Gen Z artists that are emerging, you know, artists targeted at millennials and people younger than that, leading into this hedonistic approach. Like I think of Slater, for instance, you know, kind of focusing not on the doom and gloom, but how are we going to combat the doom and gloom. And I think there really is power in that. And I think that's why like this year has been the year of someone like Slater, whose music is very about the impulses that we have to combat the sad. You know, it's not just leaning into the sad. It's like, okay, like I want beat up Chanel's, you know, like vintage Celine, that vibe. And I think that is what is resonating, perhaps off the charts.
0: Right. beat up Chanel's. What about just like Converse or something like that, Emily? Yeah, Emily, I saw you nodding along. Is there someone that you look to that seems to be picking up that flame?
2: Yeah, I mean, I think the Slater example is a good one, and it's sort of like, I mean, I think Charlie is that person for me from where I'm sitting, mm-hmm. in terms of someone who, you know, she owns her privilege. You know, I am front row with the fashion show, but the runway is going to hell. You know, it's like we're all in it together. And I think that Charlie is someone who is flipping the script on even her own brat narrative of like, I'm on top of the world to like, I mean, one of my songs of the summer is a duet with David Cronenberg about how everybody dies, you know, and that's Charlie. Yeah. And, you know, it's just such a beautiful piece of pop, and that is really subversive. So Charlie is that for me, for sure.
0: Okay. Well, picking up on that, it's so interesting to sit here and chat with you guys about sad songs. I'm Emile Niazi, sitting in for Elamine Abdelmahmoud. This is Commotion. As I mentioned, we're talking about the songs of the summer with Emily Hanskap, Rianna Cruz, and Carl Wilson, and why the mood has shifted so bleakly this summer for some of the songs on the charts. And we've been talking about the big singles, but let's look at the album charts, where this record recently debuted at number one in both Canada and the US.

0: From her new album, Daughter from Hell, that's Gracie Abrams with the song Hit the Wall. Emily, when you listen to that record, how do you think it fits into this like pantheon of sad girl summer?
1: I think it fits on paper, but I don't think we're going to be talking about this Gracie Abrams album in a few months from now. It is very forgettable. Mm. I think we're talking about comfort. I think a lot of like nostalgia, and artists are trying to lean into that. So yeah. Ella Langley is an example of how that was, you know, successful. And here we see Gracie just leaning into comfort in the same old, to the point that it becomes actually just like Melba Toast pop. Like there's nothing particular about it. So I don't think that this fits in. I don't think that it's exceptional. I don't think it's terrible, but I don't think it's exceptional. So I think it's too navel-gazy for it to be, have that relatability and that comfort that we crave, not only in a song in the summer, but in a, you know, a pop album that has any resonance. I'm sorry, Gracie Abrams fans, but I'm not one of you.
0: I love the example of Melba Toast. I've always used that. You know, it is a dry cracker. What more can you say about it?
1: It's a dry cracker.
0: We've been talking about sad girls, but, you know, you got to point out that Rap's original Sad Boy is also having a bit of a moment with this song.

0: with STFU. Rihanna, how does this song meet the moment?
1: I think this is the song that I have heard the most outside this summer. Mm. And maybe it's just, you know, the communities that like I'm hanging out with, the spaces that I'm in. But this is, to me, the song of the summer. And I think there's resonance to the fact that every part of STFU is a hook. It's just all hooks, top to bottom, gets stuck in your head. I've heard it, you know, playing out of car speakers. I've heard it on the radio. I've heard it at friends' parties, which to me is kind of the marker of the song that is like dominating, you know, culture writ large this year. You know, I don't know. Choosing Texas is great and I love it and I think it's a good song, but STFU is the one that I am hearing out in the streets, and that to me speaks to, I don't know, A, people's hunger for hip hop.
0: Yeah.
1: I think, you know, as country continues to dominate the charts and, you know, pop is having this resurgence in the back half of the 2020s, hip hop has kind of fallen to the wayside in terms of chart dominance. Mm-hmm. And I think the popularity of this song shows that people are hungry for that sound. People are hungry for hooks. And people are hungry for I Follow Rivers by Leaky Lee because it's the same.
0: Emily, I saw you nodding along once again. Why do you think that STFU in particular does do all of that?
2: Well, it's like we're talking about is it leans into the nostalgia of it that you need. So it's a familiarity. It's not a completely new thing. And yet, like Drake is a song of the summer king because he makes these songs that are, like Rihanna said, you hear them pouring out of car windows, you hear them out, you know, at backyard barbecues, you hear them in every setting. They fit in and they take the vibe up, and I think that's what a song of the summer should do too. Yes, we like to cry because it's a time to cry and there's a lot to cry about, but it's also nice to have a song in the background or the foreground that just kind of brings that vibe up. And that's what Drake does, and that's what he does with this song big time.
0: Carl, I know it's hard to escape the doom and gloom in the world right now, but what do you want out of your summer listening this year? You know, where are you turning your finely tuned ears?
3: Well, you know, I'm an old Gen X post-punk, so it can be as dark as you want, and I'm happy with that. But if I am looking for escapism, I feel like Drake gives you that in sort of 10-second first, but then when you add it all together, you get the same old whiny misogyny and that is not an escape that I'm that interested in. I mean, I'd rather, if we're looking at hip hop, which I agree is thin this year, Spend That by Young Miami is a single this summer that I've been pretty excited to hear. And, you know, we should talk about the like four or five songs that Zara Larsson from Sweden is on that have all orbited around this sort of songs of summer discussion. And yeah, that would be a place to look. And on the other hand, you know, I think maybe it's not in the music so much this year. And for real unifying escapes of this summer, you know, maybe we should be looking at the World Cup and The Odyssey and any other movie that Zendaya is in. You know, there have been things that have culturally brought us together, but I'm not sure that the summer soundtrack has so much this year.
0: Actually, you know, on that, Carl, I saw the new Spider-Man movie last night and clocked that it was so emotional, probably one of the most emotional superhero movies I've seen. And it really sat in the like heartache and longing and yearning. And I was like, I know that this is one of the biggest movies that made $1 billion on the weekend, but it's just a very like, again, reflective piece of media of the moment of where you're just like, you're not coming out being like, yes, crash, bang, boom. You're like crying because Tom Holland can't be with his beautiful girlfriend Zendaya.
2: That's magic. So
0: even the movies, I mean, you can't necessarily escape kind of like what the vibe is. I want to get into some of your personal picks for songs of the summer. Who should we be listening to besides Ella Langley, of course, Emily? Let's start with your pick. We're going to hear a little bit of it.

0: Okay, Emily, talk to me about this one. Who are we listening to? What is it called? What is the vibe?
1: We are listening to Expectations by Olivia Rodrigo. I'm gonna stand 10 toes down and say this is my favorite pop song of the year so far. I think this is a perfectly crafted pop song. This is a perfect pop song. It does lean into the heartbreak. So it's not, like I was saying, it's not escapism to the point that you can't relate to it, but it's heartbreak with expectations. Now we're setting standards. Now we respect ourselves. It's like, you know, women beating their chest anthem. I just love this side of Olivia. This has absolutely been my song this summer. If it was the old iTunes days with the amount of listens you had, this would be number one with an embarrassing amount of listens. This is my song of the summer. One of my songs of the year so far.
0: Wow. Okay. I love that. And I love the iTunes reference. I'm trying to get my old iPod Touch out. So, like, you know, I feel what you're putting down. Rihanna, let's listen to your pick.

0: That's Madonna with Danceteria. What do you love about this song, Rihanna?
1: Oh, man, what's not to love? I think, you know, we've been speaking about the, you know, summer of bummers, mm-hmm. right? That every big song this summer is kind of depressing. It's pensive. It makes you think. I personally, I don't know, like, I'm gay, so I want something that makes me dance. And I want something that I hear at the clubs, and I want something that I could get down to. And I lean more towards escapist tendencies. And so this song for me has emerged as the contender that I have heard everywhere in my side of the world. And I love that Madonna is being self-reflective. I think this song is just hooks top to bottom. I mean, again, with STFU and this one, you know, there's a trend emerging in what I like to listen to. I don't know. I love how self-reflective Madonna is being. And I love that it's a hook and it gets stuck in my head. And she interpolates Walk on the Wild Side by Lou Reed. She speaks about her close friends, Martin Burgoyne and Debbie Mazur. Like, for a Madonna fan like me, there's so much to love.
0: Yes, exactly. It's layered with the history. It's got the context. I love this song too.
1: It is a song that exists in the context.
0: Carl, let's hear your selection. That's Phoebe Bridgers with Lost Boys. Carl, why is this your pick?
2: Well, you know, Phoebe Bridgers is coming out next week with her first new album in 6 years. And when that record came out, she was an indie singer-songwriter, sort of little known except among a cult audience. And then co-signed from Taylor Swift, and her record with her trio, Boy Genius, sort of super group of little known indie singer-songwriters, hit pretty big. And so she's coming back in a kind of transformed position. And I was trepidatious. You know, her last album, Punisher, was one of my favorite albums of the decade. And I've been kind of concerned about how she was going to follow that up. And at first, this
0: song didn't grab me. Sorry, Carl, I gotta leave it there. But yeah. I appreciate your time. Thank you all for being here. That is it for the podcast today. I'm Emil Niazi, sitting in for Elamine Abdel Mahmoud. Thanks for listening.
3: It's 11:30, mainly sunny and 21, feels like 25. This is a news update from CBC PEI. Good morning, I'm Jackie Sharkey. 4 toll stations are now open at the Confederation Bridge. Earlier this morning, Strait Crossing says it was down to 1 staffed lane and 2 straight pass lanes, which can only be used by vehicles with a transponder. The company says it recommends travelers register for a free transponder so that they can use the straight pass lanes. Route 2 in Winslow is under construction today. That's until about 3 p.m. this afternoon. The city of Charlottetown says staff are completing repairs to a water line. Traffic in the westbound lane heading away from Charlottetown will face delays. And in Summerside, Granville Street is down to 1 lane between Convent Street and Milton Avenue. Now the Environment Canada forecast for CBC PEI. Today, partly cloudy skies, clearing through the morning. Southerly winds become southwest, 50 gusting to 80 kilometers an hour. A high of 25 today will feel like 29 and a high UV. Tonight, partly cloudy, clearing near midnight. Westerly winds, 30 kilometers an hour, gusting to 50 and a low of 20. For Wednesday, sunny skies, westerly winds, 30 to 50 kilometers an hour. A high of 30, feeling like 37.
4: Deanne Marsh rents the main floor of a house with her husband and her cat. They live in a great neighborhood. She loves it. But also,
5: I'm known to change my mind about things. And to know that, like, there is sort of, like, if circumstances change and, like, or I get an opportunity to, like, move to another country to, like, just, like, pick up and go, I need to give 2 months notice and I'm out.
4: The Canadian dream of home ownership? Yeah. It's not for everyone.

Hi, I'm Paul Havertrud, and this is a best of episode of The Cost of Living. The great debates. What came first, the chicken or the egg? Would you rather fight 100 duck-sized horses or one horse-sized duck? Rent versus buy. Even if you don't hear about them for a while, they never really go away. Also on the show, if you want to eat ice cream for breakfast, there's a day for that. There's a National Gorilla Suit Day. Gorgonzola fans get a day for moldy cheese. Hardly a day goes by that isn't a day for something. But why? Up first, Canada always shows up well in those rankings of best places to live. So when a different measure said our economy is behind places like Alabama, that strikes a nerve.

0: few years ago, an economist came out with something startling. Numbers that suggest Canada is poorer than Alabama. No shade on Alabama, but the state's favorite son, NBA legend Charles Barkley, once said the only thing keeping it from being the worst state in the union was Arkansas and Mississippi. Yeah, its reputation isn't the best. So the idea that Canada could be poorer than Alabama? Come on. But according to one measure, we are. GDP per capita. Put simply, this is the size of an economy divided by population. So if you think of the economy as a pie, GDP per capita tells you how big of a slice we all get. It's used as a proxy for standard of living. And by that measure, Canada did not show up well, even against Alabama. This didn't sit well. Politicians have talked about it on Parliament Hill. We've done stories about it on this show. Economists have told us it's a warning for our economy. But does a lower GDP per capita really mean we're worse off than places like Alabama? Kelly Portnoy knows what life is like south of the border. She's American, but moved to Nanaimo on Vancouver Island earlier this year.
1: I'm from the U.S., originally born and raised in Madison, Wisconsin, but I've been on the west coast of the U.S. in some form for about 25 years, most recently in Phoenix, Arizona. I just moved away from there after living there for 16 years.
0: When it comes to her day-to-day, she says working here is different than the U.S.
1: We got one 30-minute break in, and maybe a couple 15s if you could sneak away during a shift, a 12-hour shift. And here, but we get more breaks that are regulated. And like, if you, like, I've been kicked off the floor before. They're like, you haven't gone yet. Go. Like, we've got you. Like, don't worry about it. Which I've never experienced that in the U.S.
0: Some other differences between here and there? Well, now when she takes a vacation, she gets paid for it.
1: I actually get vacation time here. In the U.S., it was like if I wanted vacation time, I accrued it very slowly. So if I actually wanted it, I would usually have to just either take it as unpaid or try to swap my schedule with somebody else.
0: Canada and the U.S. are similar, but in many ways also not. Like healthcare. The way they do things is distinctly American. Like a few years ago, Kelly had surgery on her foot.
1: After the surgery, the anesthesia has their own bill. The surgery center has their own bill. The physician has his own bill, or the surgeon. So then I paid my co-pays for all of that.
0: Her co-pay is the amount she pays before her insurance kicks in. Overall, the way her insurance plan worked meant she spent about $11,000 a year on healthcare. And down there, they track everything to the penny. Every medical procedure comes with a bill. So what do Kelly's medical bills have to do with GDP per capita? Brian Lewis says quite a bit. He's an economist with the University of Toronto's Monk School of Global Affairs and Public Policy. He says when you start stacking up this jurisdiction against that one, you need to be careful.
2: When you start comparing, you know, Canada to a state or Canada to the United States or Canada to any country, you should understand there's some significant limitations to that. And I'm kind of disappointed that people are getting pulled into these kind of comparisons when they stand on really, really shaky ground.
0: His concern with GDP per capita starts with the GDP numbers themselves. Take healthcare. It's included in the GDP calculation in Canada and the U.S. But how we get there is different. The U.S., again, bills everything. So that economic activity is easy to add up. Our government-run system doesn't calculate things the same way. And in general, Brian says we don't do a good job measuring anything that comes from the public sector.
2: When I go see my doctor, you know, they charge OHIP for it and something happens out there. But there's no market for that that measures what that value of that was to me. And in the United States, healthcare, for example, gets picked up at market value. So in Canada, we can't. Like, we don't know what the value of something is. It's not traded on market. So if you have an economy where the government plays a relatively larger role, GDP as measured is going to all else look lower.
0: So the way our countries collect data isn't apples to apples. And our economies, they're also very different. Exports like oil and lumber matter a lot more to Canada they make up around a third of our economy. For the U.S., it's around 12%. Brian says this is another thing that makes cross-border comparisons tricky.
2: Canada's got an enormous resource endowments. We export a lot of those, and the price of them's been going up. So the value we get for those has been growing faster than the production of those. But real GDP doesn't take that into account.
0: What GDP measures is an economy's output. It's about volume. The more stuff you make, the more GDP goes up. But it doesn't account for the value of what you sell. So, say the price of oil shoots up, like it has. That means every barrel of oil Canada sells brings in more money. The country gets richer, but it doesn't show up in GDP. So Brian says if you're trying to measure national prosperity, GDP per capita has limits. Not just because of the GDP part, but also the per capita. Canada's population has shot up in the last decade. We've grown twice as fast as the US. So the math says that alone will pull down GDP per capita.
2: The problem with GDP per capita is both the numerator and the denominator at points in time. So, you know, again, there's some nuance there. Like it wasn't that the Canadian economy suddenly failed to produce things. It was just we took on a lot of people and the measure did what the measure does.
0: And that was not make us look good. But how much does that really tell us about our standard of living? If you go by GDP per capita, Ireland ranks among the top three countries in the world. It looks really good by that measure because it lured multinational companies there using tax breaks. That does help the overall quality of life, but...
2: If you believe GDP per capita maps neatly onto living standards, you're assuming that people in Ireland have doubled the living standards of people in the United States. And it's a lovely place. I was there last year, but they're not twice as better off as we are.
0: Brian says GDP per capita is just one number. If we really want to figure out something like, are we poorer than Alabama? He thinks we need to ask some more questions.
2: What I would actually do is I would just go and ask myself, how much money do people in Alabama actually make and how does that compare to Canadians? I think that would be a better question.
0: If we zoom out and look at the median income in the US, it's about $57,000. Here, adjusting for the currency, it's around $61,000. And when Brian looks at the distribution of that income, he sees some more big differences. In the States, you have more rich people at the top and more poor people at the bottom. In Canada, we have more people in the middle. As for other quality of life measures, well, Canadians live longer. Our infant mortality rate is lower. And then there's the value of our time. On average, an American works over 100 hours a year more than we do. That's about 2.5 weeks of full-time work. Brian says we shouldn't ignore GDP per capita. Our economy has a lot of room for improvement. Stuff like productivity is a real issue. But to say we're poorer than Alabama because of GDP per capita, he thinks that's a leap. And when you think about how Canada stacks up against a lot of places in the world...
2: Friends of mine from other countries, I've got good friends from very poor countries, they think this is all fairly absurd that Canadians go around hanging their heads about the state of their economy. We're one of the most affluent countries in the world. We have things that most other countries would die to have. And yet we have this like massive inferiority complex about it. It's quite absurd.
0: Before moving to Nanaimo, Kelly Portnoy lived all over the States. She doesn't ever think about GDP per capita, but when she considers her quality of life,
1: I am so lucky to be here. So lucky. Like, this will probably make me choke up a little bit. I feel so much more relaxed. I feel more at peace. My apartment overlooks the ocean. I got a second chance at having like a whole new life.
0: So that's how Kelly feels. It's one data point, if you will. Just like GDP per capita. You're listening to a best of edition of The Cost of Living. I'm Paul Havertrud. So if you feel like classing the joint up, you can channel your inner bard this Thursday. It's National Talk Like Shakespeare Day. To buy or not to buy this latte, that is the question. Or maybe you want a day to celebrate jelly beans or hug a plumber. You can do all of that in April alone. The calendar is full of official and unofficial national days. But why so many?
3: When Greta Mascheroni started her job at the Markham Stovall Hospital, office space was at a premium.
4: So they put me in this, essentially it was a closet.
3: Problem was, staff kept barging in, thinking it was the laundry room.
4: So I thought, how can I differentiate my door? Because all the doors look the same, everything was kind of the same. So I thought, I'm going to put a whiteboard on there.
3: Greta wrote the date on the whiteboard and what national day it was, like National Coffee Day or National Fried Chicken Day. She says it's been a fun way to get to know her colleagues, and sometimes it gives her an excuse to not cook dinner.
4: I hardly ever order pizza out or anything, but it was just like I had pizza on the brain all day. So I go home, I drive home, I pick up a pizza.
3: And that's the point. National Pizza Day exists to sell more pizza. Same with National Donut Day.
5: I mean, everybody sells out of donuts early on National Donut Day. It's their biggest day of the year.
3: Marlo Anderson lives in Mandan, North Dakota. He's the founder of the National Day Calendar, an online database of more than 3,000 public, religious, and commercial holidays. Marlo says every year, they get more than 30,000 applications for new days.
5: We have a committee that goes through all of those. It has to be a unanimous approval. So it's a tough litmus test.
3: If you pass, congratulations. You have to pay to be included in the National Day Calendar. But it's just a one-time fee. And from now on, Marlo and his team will promote your day to thousands of media outlets.
6: National Pie Day, that is today.
7: Did you know that today is National Pasta Day?
8: Putting the fry in Friday today. It's National French Fry Day, along with burgers, French fries.
3: Marlo says anyone can apply to create a new national day, but it's usually brands. That's why there's National Oreo Cookie Day, National Slurpee Day, even National Chia Seed Day.
9: Chances are somebody from the chia seed industry championed that day.
3: Nicole Rourke is a professor of marketing at St. Clair College in Windsor, Ontario.
9: If I have anything to do with chia seeds, if I have chia pudding, if I have chia protein bar or whatever, and I have, you know, just a small coffee shop, it gives me a reason to promote it.
3: For brands and businesses, that's the goal, to create a buzz and hopefully rope in new customers.
9: If it was National Margarita Day and you and I were like, hey, let's go get a $2.99 margarita, that is going to spread. You're going to tell your friends, you're going to connect.
3: And sometimes you're going to have to give in.
10: If your kid finds out it's ice cream day, I think you're kind of contractually obligated to buy them ice cream.
3: Paula Simons is a senator from Alberta. If you want a day officially recognized by Parliament, you need a senator to sponsor it. And Paula Simons has been asked, but she's never said yes.
10: It's a leftover reaction from my time as a journalist, where I hated as a columnist for the Edmonton Journal when somebody would come to me and say, oh, you have to write a column because it's National Something Day, Week, Month. You know, I don't like to be the day Grinch or the day Scrooge, but I do think sometimes that the currency of this is to attract public attention. And if there are so many, you can't pay attention to each of them.
3: But the National Day Calendar is still accepting applications for new national days. And there is one missing.
11: I'm Canadian, so if I pitched National Toque Day, would you approve it?
5: So what is toque? I've never heard of this.
3: For the cost of living, I'm Danielle Nerman.
0: I'm Paul Havershood, and this is a best of episode of The Cost of Living. So, Jen Keane, I know you're a homeowner. When was the last time you rented?
12: Oh, it's been a while.
0: Okay, so then were you always the type of person who just really wanted to buy a house?
12: Not really. I mean, I think I really wanted to buy a horse, actually.
0: Well, that's different.
12: Didn't happen for me. But for most Canadians, I would say home ownership looms large. In a recent RBC survey, 2/3 of Canadians said they've always dreamed of owning a home, and they're prepared to sacrifice in order to get one. Like, they'll work 2 jobs or they'll wait to have kids so that they can save up for that house.
0: Okay, so it's important to them. But then there are people who always want to rent and always have rented. And this has been a debate for a long time in Canada, kind of a classic debate, to rent or to buy.
12: Yeah, and I think clearly in Canada, most people are on the side of buying. More than 65% of all homes here are owned. But let's just take a look at the case for renting, because it is looking better today than it has in quite a while.
0: And that's a shift. Because if you look back over the last number of years, you know, the rental market got super tight, rents went way up, and then on the other side of things, you had low interest rates, people kind of like the thought of getting in and buying a home.
12: True. But even still, there are a lot of committed renters out there, people who feel just as passionately that it is the best option. Like Deanne Marsh, she's a television producer in Toronto, and she rents the main floor of a house with her husband and her cat, and they love it.
13: I live in a neighborhood I really like. I'm very close to Kensington Market. I'm just across from the AGO and like the OCAD area. I feel very much central.
0: Okay, so this is kind of odd, but when I lived in Toronto, which was a long time ago, I lived pretty much right there, close to Chinatown, Queen West, downtown. I loved it.
12: So does Deanne. The other thing that she likes about it is the freedom.
13: I'm frequently, like, I'm known to change my mind about things. And to know that, like, there is sort of, like, if circumstances change and, like, or I get an opportunity to like move to another country to like just like pick up and go, I need to give 2 months notice and I'm out.
0: So she's footloose. She is fancy free.
12: She is. But it's not as though she's never considered buying a house. Like during the pandemic when prices were rising, she did have enough money for a down payment. She started to think, oh, maybe I should get in the market. So she did come very close to buying a condo.
13: And it just didn't really work out in that moment. And I'm glad it didn't. Because what I would be able to buy would be a downgrade in my lifestyle compared to what I rent.
0: Because she's a renter, she gets to live where she wants in a place that maybe she wouldn't be able to afford otherwise.
12: And she is lucky. Like Deanne has lived in the same place for 12 years with rent control. So she's paying less than average for her 2-bedroom. But rents across this country have been dropping. In the last year, the average price nationally dropped by more than 5%. In the really hot housing markets like Vancouver, they're seeing some of the lowest rents they've had since early 2022.
0: Even in Vancouver, because, you know, Vancouver's Vancouver. Like, what kind of numbers are we talking about here?
12: Yeah, it's still pretty expensive to live there, right? The average asking rent is about $2,700 a month. But that's about $600 cheaper than 3 years ago.
0: Okay, that's down nearly 20%.
12: And there's lots more available because vacancies are up. Dan Wertel is a real estate agent in Vancouver, and he says today landlords have to compete for tenants.
14: Incentives are definitely abound. They're everywhere. And those can be in the form of, you know, 1 month free rent. They'll toss in maybe utilities, internet, that kind of thing. Maybe the pet fee is waived or you get the parking spot included, those type of things.
0: Something I never thought I'd hear, Vancouver turning into a renter's market.
12: Well, it's getting there. And that is true for a lot of cities across Canada. Purpose-built rental properties are going up. And at the same time, Canada's population growth has flatlined. Like if you look at BC, where Dan lives.
14: The province was down, I think it was 41,000 people last year. It's been 151 years.

0: Okay, and he's basing that on what?
1: He created a hypothetical case study where he compared a renter and a buyer. So these two people have the same amount of money saved. One of them buys an apartment. The other rents and puts what would have been their down payment money into the market. Now, the renter also invests the money he saves by not paying for the upkeep of a home.
2: In the model, the renter is saving that cost difference and investing it in stocks. So they're investing the initial down payment and then the ongoing cash flow cost difference. And so that's what's allowing the renter to keep pace with the owner financially.
0: Okay, when he says renters are keeping pace with owners, what exactly did he find?
1: Well, he found that the two people basically ended up with about the same amount of money over a 20-year period between 2005 and 2025. And Ben was actually surprised by that. Like, he thought home ownership would be a slam dunk winner. But the hypothetical homeowner in his case study came out slightly ahead, like very slightly ahead, in only a few cities like Calgary, Edmonton, and Vancouver. Almost everywhere else in Canada, it was a wash.
2: Yes, house prices went up, but stocks, which is what we have the renter investing in, also went up a lot over this period.
1: So if you invested the money that you'd saved, you could be sitting on a big chunk of change.
0: Now, would that be enough, though, to match what a house would be worth?
1: In a lot of cases, yes, and sometimes even more. But obviously, like, a lot of assumptions went into Ben's model, and he's not trying to definitively prove that renting will always make you more money in the long run, right, than owning. He just thinks that people often overestimate how much better it is to buy a home, and they underestimate how much it costs to look after a home.
2: I remember when we had our rental, the backsplash in the kitchen was all, it was all mangled up and the grout wasn't done properly, whatever. But I was like, I don't care. It's a rental. It doesn't matter. The sink worked fine. But then when you own, at least this is what I find. I've talked to other people who find the same thing. You want to make everything nice because it's yours.
0: I go to Home Depot a lot and buy a lot of tools because you want to make stuff nice.
1: I always joke that if my husband doesn't go to Home Depot on the weekend, they call because they worry about him. They want to know where he is.
0: But you know what? You own your house. You've built equity in your house. And for the whole time you've lived there, you've had a place to live.
1: On top of that, owning a home is like forced savings, right? It's a no-brainer. You're investing in an asset with every mortgage payment you make.
0: Yeah, if you're a renter, you need to take any money you're saving and probably be super disciplined about investing it.
1: And that is tough. An American study last year actually showed that when young people give up on the idea of saving for a home, they tend to be more reckless with their money. They make riskier investments and they spend more on things like travel rather than saving.
0: Well, yeah, they're the youth. YOLO.
1: Yeah, I mean, renters have to be more conscious about saving, more disciplined about building up a nest egg. That's what Deanne Marsh is doing.
0: So she is disciplined?
1: Yeah, I mean, she has her money invested in the market because she sees renting as a long-term strategy for her, and she's okay with a certain amount of uncertainty. Like, even if her landlord sells her place tomorrow, she says she's okay with that.
3: I'm willing to take on a little bit of that risk, and I would like deal with it when I get the heave, and I will have like a lot more money that I can potentially use to buy something or rent somewhere else.
0: And in the meantime, she gets to live exactly where she wants to live.
1: Yeah, in your old neighborhood.
0: I miss my old neighborhood. It's great.
1: I'm feeling the nostalgia.
0: Thanks, Jen.
1: You're welcome.
0: That was an encore edition of The Cost of Living. The show is based in Calgary. The Cost of Living is produced by Daniel Nerman, Jenny DeRosio, and Jennifer Keane, with help from Jeff Kynock. I'm Paul Havershrood. Hope you're having fun in the sun this summer. Thanks for listening.

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1: I can't believe I'm doing this with somebody that's not a human.
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5: It's 12 o'clock. Here is the CBC News for the Maritimes. Good afternoon. I'm Cassie Williams. The airline WestJet says it is in recovery mode after announcing a tentative deal to end the strike. Hundreds of flights were canceled after flight attendants walked off the job Sunday, leaving many passengers stranded. QP has been fighting for pay for its members from the time they check in until they clock out instead of when their aircraft is in motion. WestJet did not disclose details of the tentative agreement. The airline advised passengers traveling in the coming days to only head to the airport if their flight is confirmed. If a flight has been canceled, WestJet said it will continue working to reaccommodate travelers on the next available flight, including other airlines. The government of PEI is taking steps to improve long-term care capacity in the province's west. It's announced a new 60-bed long-term care home that will be developed in Summerside. A news release says it's part of a commitment in last year's budget to create 175 new long-term care beds on PEI. It does not say when the home is expected to be open. The Department of Fisheries and Oceans is studying different measures for lobster management in the Maritimes in light of changing water temperatures in the Atlantic. The European Union's marine monitoring found that waters off Nova Scotia are gradually warming, causing longer, more intense marine heat waves and fewer cold spells. Some of the management measures for lobster have been in place for some time. That's why DFO looked at different measures, like shortening fishing seasons and size limits. Adam Cook led the research.
6: Lobster fisheries are still considered healthy in Canadian waters. We still are well above long-term averages for the majority of our stock status indicators. So we're trying to provide information so people can be thinking about and be prepared for if and when changes occur.
5: DFO says it is not changing any management measures based on the study alone, but it could be used alongside other data in the future. The Nova Scotia government is announcing an expansion of its plastics recycling pilot for farmers. The not-for-profit Clean Farms that helps farmers recycle agricultural plastics like hay bale wraps and feed tarps has received $76,000. Under the expansion, the program will be available to any Nova Scotia farmers who have hay bale and feed covers and want to participate, with drop-off stations set up across the province. The government says the organization's recycling programs help divert thousands of tons of plastic from landfills across Canada each year. Turning to news overseas, most of the more than 70,000 people who rushed the border of Ceuta have returned home. That according to the European Commissioner for Internal Affairs and Migration. At a special meeting, several EU interior ministers voiced concerns over the number of people who crossed illegally from Morocco into the Spanish enclave. Anna Cunningham has more from London.
7: It really was an opportunity to discuss the crisis and the issue of illegal migration, bringing it right back up to the top of the EU's agenda. The French Interior Minister, Laurent Nunez, said afterwards that without exception, all 27 EU ministers expressed their solidarity with Spain. There was also talk in this meeting about the possibility that Spain would bring in, I think the best description is probably a floating dam, a sort of border on the water that would stop people from reaching the land. Now, the French foreign minister said everyone in the meeting condemned efforts to divide the EU over the Ceuta affair. Anna Cunningham, CBC News, London.
5: And finally, survivors of the deadly earthquake that struck southwest

0: In Japan last week, now have a second disaster on their hands. A relentless heat wave is pushing residents to the brink, with temperatures reaching 40 degrees for the first time in Kumamoto since the record keeping began. The CBC's Malone Mullen has details.
1: Survivors like Haruto Kubo are living out of their cars, desperate for a cool place to rest. His living room is filled with collapsed beams and broken furniture. Over 4,000 houses were damaged by last week's earthquake. There's debris everywhere, and survivors have no running water or power. The government says one evacuee has already likely died of heat stroke. The weather is so bad, officials are calling it a double disaster.
2: You know, with these extreme climate conditions, because we can't say how long, you know, this quote-unquote double disaster is going to go on for.
1: Bethany Meidinger is with the National Research Institute for Earth Science and Disaster Prevention. She says just finding the people most at risk of heat stroke is a major hurdle. Getting them into shelters, perhaps for weeks, another challenge. The government has set up emergency facilities with air conditioning, but many are still sheltering in place, and there's nothing anyone can do about the weather besides wait it out. Malone Mullen, CBC News, Tokyo.
0: That's the news. Your weather is next.
3: I'm CBC meteorologist Trevor Adams with this weather update. Clearing skies today will bring on the sunshine and very warm temperatures. Conditions will also be very breezy as low pressure moves out and high pressure moves in. Highs today will range from 21 in coastal areas to 25 to 28 degrees across the entire maritime region. With the Humidex, the temperatures will feel more like in the upper 20s and low 30s. It will be breezy today with southwest winds between 30 and 50 kilometers an hour, but gustier through the Tantramar Marsh region and in coastal areas of PEI and Cape Breton, where gusts could reach between 60 to 80 kilometers an hour. Tonight, we'll see clear skies through the overnight, lows of 11 to 20 degrees, and winds will turn to the west, becoming lighter. Tomorrow, it will be sunny across the region and hot and humid. Highs will reach 23 to 25 degrees in coastal areas, but inland highs will reach 27 to 33 degrees with Humidex values of 28 to 40 degrees. West-northwest winds will become lighter. With strong high pressure in place, it's going to be hot and humid through the mid part of the week, so please be on the watch out for any heat warnings that may develop. Maritime Noon starts now.
4: Thank you, Trevor. I'm Vern Ramisar in for Bob Murphy, and this is Maritime Noon. Today on the phone-in, we're headed to camp.
5: We call it the camp bubble. It's a place where you can just kind of let the world happen, you know, outside of you, and you're just in this place for this week, and that's all you really need to focus on, and that's certainly true for most camps, if not all.
4: Share your favorite camp memories with us, and what do you think the benefits are of sending kids to camp? That's coming up on Maritime Noon. But first, a New Brunswick lawyer is facing allegations of improperly using AI in his work. The Disciplinary Committee of the Law Society of New Brunswick says it's looking into the matter. It stems from a brief the lawyer submitted to the provincial court in April, which allegedly contained fictitious citations. The Registrar of Complaints says this is the first complaint of its type in the province, but it's far from the first in North America. It raises questions about the role of AI in law. Jacob van der Laan is an instructor at the University of New Brunswick's Faculty of Computer Science. He joins us on the phone. Thank you very much for joining us. I understand you have an interesting perspective on this because you have a background in law, is that correct?
6: Yes. I was a practicing lawyer for 30 plus years, recently retired, and I'm now an instructor in computer science.
4: Perhaps we can start by looking at what AI actually is. I think we get lured into thinking it's sort of a helpful friend that's there to advise us, but that's not exactly how it works, is it?
6: You know, you can anthropomorphize it to a human being, but it really is a machine, right? It's a machine that makes, in essence, decisions or predictions. And the core of most of the AI today is grounded in what we call large language models. Large language models are computer science models, mathematical models that, in essence, predict the next word in a sequence of words. So they've been trained on large corpora of data, large, you know, volumes of data to understand how words co-occur together. And based on that sort of knowledge, if I can call it that, can predict the word in a sequence of words. But if you feed it enough data, these models are capable of capturing what we would call conceptual information, things like, you know, age or relationships or mathematical sort of conceptual information. And you can, after training a model to also understand and answer questions, you can interact with this model and query that conceptual information that it's captured. An important sort of takeaway is that these models are not built on ground truth, right? They're probabilistic. They use probabilities to, based on the understanding of how the model understands words occur together, to predict what words occur next in a sequence. It doesn't go back and sort of say to itself, what is the truth? No, what is the most likely word? And it uses that to generate the text that you see when you make a query to it. So you provide the context in a question, the model goes and finds an answer to that question using its understanding of conceptual information, and it just regurgitates what it finds based on the probabilities that the model finds. So there's no ground truth. And that is part of the reason why many of these models do what they call, what we call hallucination, right? You might also just say that it's an error. Hallucination is a fancy word that kind of couches what it really is. It's a mistake, right? The model has, in essence, generated the wrong response. Some would even argue that a model does nothing but hallucinate. It just gets it right a lot of the time.
4: Given that, I would hope, a lot of the law has to do with finding truth, is there a role for AI in law?
6: Oh, absolutely, yes. I think AI can be wonderfully useful, given that, you know, these models are natural language models, right? It's all about language with large language models. And the law is built from language. We use language in everything, right? Drafting contracts, making submissions to the courts, arguing before the judge. This is all language use. So a model is really well aligned. These large language models are really well aligned to simplify and help with a lot of those sort of language-driven tasks. What you have to be careful with, of course, that you don't surrender sort of the human thinking, the understanding, the cognition that plays a role in the practice of law to that model, right? You should treat the model really as an assistant, as sort of a, you know, a first-year student who doesn't really know that much yet. You need to verify and check what it does and use it judiciously. Don't surrender to the model to do the thinking for you and sort of do the analysis for you. Use it as a tool, as an assistant, right? Something that helps the human rather than that the human surrenders to have it become automated, if that makes sense.
4: Yeah, so if you're a lawyer preparing a case for a client, what sort of areas would AI be able to help you with?
6: Well, I think it can help you in a number of ways. You know, many cases today have high volumes of documents that need to be reviewed by lawyers in order to extract relevant documents, to find, you know, evidence that's useful to a particular position the lawyer might want to take that a client may want to advance. So the sort of large language model capabilities that come to the fore in that is finding topics, finding information in large data sets that's useful to a particular set of legal questions you might have, right? So that's where I think AI can be very useful. It can also be useful in sort of doing an analysis of a factual situation. You can prompt the model with a set of facts, and if it's properly trained on sort of legal constructs, concepts, it can help you kind of identify potential areas where you might, you know, make an argument or weaknesses in your case. So it can be very useful in those sorts of use cases where you want to explore your data, the information you have, and sort of help you formulate a position, understand maybe, you know, potential legal avenues you might not have explored or thought of before. In those kinds of use cases, I think AI can be very, very useful.
4: Now, if we can go back to hallucinations for a moment, Jake, one of the important parts of law is citing previous cases. So citations, yes, are important. In some, mm-hmm, of the cases we've seen, certainly in North America, where lawyers have gotten trouble for using AI, it's because the citations were false. Why would an AI create a citation out of thin air?
6: Well, for the reasons that we just talked about, right? It simply finds the next word in a sequence that matches its probabilistic understanding of what the previous words sort of mean. So if it gets to the point where it needs to create the citation for a legal concept that it has, generated, it would just pick words out of thin air that probabilistically are the most likely. So it ends up generating a citation that is meaningless, right? And we've seen numerous cases in North America over the last few years, in the U.S. and Canada, where that has ended up before a judge, right? And it goes sort of goes back to the point I made earlier about you have to ensure that you use AI judiciously. And there's a couple of things that I think lawyers should really do. They should ensure that they have, you know, some kind of policy within their firm for themselves about how we're going to use AI, right? Be careful about the data you introduce to these models. Check and verify what the model generates. Use it as an assistant, not as something that takes over the work that you're doing, right? Don't surrender the understanding and the thinking to the AI. Use the AI as a an assistant that needs to be verified. And I think that's the key step. So go ahead.
4: No, I was thinking, one of the things I've seen that AI do lots of amazing things, but I've never seen it actually respond, "I don't know."
6: That's right. And you can actually create prompts where the model gives you more reserved answers. You can instruct, you know, many of the larger foundational models now to say, look, only respond if you're 100% sure that your answer is, correct in the sense that it's the probability is very high. But yes, that's an issue. You could you'll never know for certain whether a particular AI generated content is true or not. Right now, lots of researchers are building tools to improve that kind of likelihood by extending the model to access task and skill based functionality that's purpose built for specific use cases. You know, that's sort of the agentic AI that we're currently seeing, and that does help kind of improve the truthness or truthiness, if you will, of the output. But it continues to be a risk. You do need to ensure, particularly in the legal context, that the AI generated content is checked and that you verify it against the truth.
4: Oh, and finally, Jake, what advice would you give a lawyer looking to use AI as a legal research tool?
6: Like I said, I think a couple of things. Have a policy. There are lots of good policies out there that you can appeal to. Some of the law societies have put out guidance on AI use. Be careful of the data you expose to a model, right? If you have client information, confidential information, privileged information, don't expose that to the model. Don't pump that into a foundation model. There are solutions where you can use local models. There are kind of sandbox solutions you can use. Be careful with that. And have a process where the AI output is reviewed. Use it as an assistant. Use it as something that helps you be a better lawyer, but doesn't replace the lawyering that you do by surrendering, you know, the thinking to the AI. So to me, those are the sort of the highlights of what I think lawyers should be careful to ensure they do. Have a policy, be careful with your data, and treat it as an assistant.
4: Jake, thank you so much for your insights. We really appreciate it.
6: My pleasure.
4: That was Jacob van der Laan. He's an instructor at the University of New Brunswick Faculty of Computer Science.
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0: It's 17 minutes after the hour. Well, public schools have been out for over a month now across the Maritimes, and you might be starting to see the lazy days of summer creeping in. A reprieve for some kids is a week away at camp, days of canoeing or singing or playing some pranks. Camp is often a place for kids to just be kids and certainly make memories. That's what we're asking you today. What's your favorite camp memory and what benefits do you see from this summertime adventure? Call now. Our number is 1-800-565-1940. That's 1-940. And our email is marnoon@cbc.ca. I have two guests joining me in studio today to talk about this. Caitlin George is the coordinator of community outdoor recreation at the Adventure Earth Centre, which runs some nature-based summer camps here in the Halifax area. Hello, Caitlin.
1: Hello, thank you for having me today.
0: Thank you. And Matthew Chirico is the Director of Operations and Advancement at Camp Triumph in PEI, as well as Vice President of the Canadian Camps Association and the Camping Association of Nova Scotia and Prince Edward Island. Hello, Matthew.
2: Hey, how are you doing today?
0: Well, greatness. It's great to see both of you in person because I know obviously you have things that you should be doing outside, but you took some time away from that. Matthew, let's start with you. Tell us a little bit about the mission of Camp Triumph.
2: Sure. It's a camp for kids who have a parent or a sibling with an illness or disability. So the kids in the family that are a bit in the background, they play caregiving roles. They're you know, a little bit, deprioritized in some ways, but we created this camp for them to have their space for them to be, you know, the highlight for the week and to put everything aside for a week and just be kids. And so we've hit 22 years now and we're over in PEI, but that's just where it physically is. And we've taken kids from all over the Maritimes and some from all over Canada as well. So everyone's welcome. If they can get there, we'll take them.
0: I guess it's a bit of a benefit for both kids and parents, right? Because the parents know that the kids are having fun, which makes them feel better. And also, it's, you know, a chance to be away from the kids for a little bit.
2: Yeah.
0: And the kids, as you say, kids will have pressure sometimes of having to play caretaker roles. And it gives them a chance to just be kids.
2: Yeah, exactly. And the parents feel good about them meeting other kids that really understand what's going on in at home, and also just, you know, it might give them an opportunity to focus a little more on the family member that you know, has the illness or disability, or you know, just have that time where they don't have to worry so much that they're being stretched so thin trying to make everybody happy, and so the kids get their chance to shine.
0: And I understand that this sort of comes out of your own family's experience, right? Tell us a little bit about that.
2: Yeah. We grew up in a family with, my father had brain cancer and struggled with that for a long time. And that's one that really affects the person. My mother had a lot of mobility issues from a car accident and later had breast cancer, right before we were going to start the camp. But our family is kind of just, hey, we've got hard stuff, but what do we make out of it that can be positive? And how do you make the most of a situation? So just kind of having the idea of, hey, let's start a summer camp. That sounds ridiculous, but just figured it out as we went along and built it up into what it is today. So, yeah, that's kind of how it came to be.
0: I guess recognizing that other families are in the same situation.
2: Yeah, exactly. There's been a lot of camps for kids who have the illnesses or disabilities or other things, and there wasn't one for this, and still kind of isn't, other than ours. So we wanted to fill that niche and bring in kids that were like us growing up and you know, help to positively influence their lives.
0: It must be also a little bit therapeutic for the kids to be able to share their experiences amongst each other.
2: Certainly, yeah, yeah. I mean, the therapy comes in just in the fact that they're able to see that, oh, this is a safe place where people really understand what's going on. And for once I can, you know, I feel comfortable to share that. And, you know, we don't, you know, schedule anything where we can sit around and kind of share their story. It comes out naturally, you know, with the other kids and the staff, is because they they feel like it's the place where they can talk openly about their feelings, their conflicting emotions, and all this that's going on. So that has been an amazing benefit to starting the camp.
0: And Caitlin, tell us about Adventure Earth Center.
3: Yeah, so the Adventure
0: Earth Center. Great name, by the way.
3: Thanks. So we actually have four main centers, I guess, that we could say. We are with the municipality and the Halifax Parks and Recreation Department. We do all the outdoor and earth education programming. So one of our four locations is Fleming Park, so in the Dingle. We have centers. We run the St. Mary's Boat Club on the Northwest Arm as well. We have parks, camps in Shuby Park, and then all of our overnight camps are actually in Windsor at Camp Mockingjay. So we do a lot of daytime programming, evening, weekends, overnight stuff, kind of a catch-all with a high focus on outdoor recreation, earth education, experiences for in the summer camp for camp children and youth. So it's been majority of our focus is educating kids in the earth and environment and getting them on the water and having positive experiences.
0: How long has it been going on?
3: A long time before I was born. So it was originally created just at the Adventure Earth Center over 30, 40 years ago. Sorry, I've been actually on maternity leave, so I'm just returning.
0: So even before Camp Triumph is what you're saying.
3: Yeah. So George Taylor and Alan Warner saw this need of educating kids in environmental studies, outdoor recreation, earth education. So they started the Adventure Earth Center, and it was just the one center at Fleming Park, and they kind of started that. Found Camp Mockingjay, started doing overnight camps, and it just evolved. And back in 2018 is when we expanded to Shuby Park. And four summers ago, we took over the St. Mary's Boat Club. So it's been a growing and expanding centers now, I guess. But the Adventure Earth Center has been growing and expanding. It's been really awesome that we get to see more kids than we ever used to. So.
0: And I suppose, given the fact that you're expanding, that there clearly is a demand for it.
3: Yes, very, very much so. Our camps fill up very, very quickly. We have high wait lists. There's always a need for outdoor recreation programs, I believe, in everywhere and in general. So, yeah, very, very high need and lots of participation.
0: Just a reminder, if you want to be part of the conversation and share your summer camp experiences, the number to call is 1-800-565-1940. That's 1-940. So Matthew, what kind of impact do you see Camp Triumph having on these kids? I mean, what's the feedback that you get?
2: We've taken a lot of feedback over the years, and it just kind of used that feedback to fuel us and adjust to how we're serving these kids and look into the future and how we can serve them better. But, you know, some of the great benefits are that they, you know, take that difficult situation and are able to frame it in a way that they are an important part of that family's life and they, you know, have a role to play, but they are also important themselves. And so they look beyond themselves. They are able to use empathy at a young age and just kind of have these experiences that you wouldn't normally expect at a young age to shape their future. And that's been kind of great for them. But, it, you know, the other benefits are, you know, it provides them an opportunity to just have, you know, time off, just have that respite, just be kids. You know, that's what we always say about, you know, our camp. They're just able to be kids for a week. And they really have, you know, opportunity to make meaningful connections with kids that understand. And those relationships really build the people they are, you know, as they grow up.
0: Like, there's probably nothing worse than feeling like you're alone or that you're the only person going through this. And I guess this is a chance for those kids to realize, no, I'm not alone.
2: Totally. Yeah, exactly. And so that freedom gives them kind of the ability to let loose and be them their true selves. You know, I've had so many kids as they grow up tell me that, you know, it's they're able to be their best self at camp. Their you know, real self, you know, and that's kind of as good as it gets for a benefit.
0: And probably rewarding for you as well.
2: Yeah. Yeah. I mean, I've been through this, this camp cycle so many times, and I've seen kids that have grown up from, you know, they first come to us at 7 or 8 and, you know, they go through university and finish their degrees. And, you know, a lot of them come back as staff, you know, either a couple of weeks at a time and volunteer or come for the whole summer. So I can, you know, track on my own just what progress I've seen in them.
0: Yeah. I mean, do you look at the kids and see a reflection of yourself?
2: Certainly, in how they think maybe and how they've looked at their lives and what they do to try to, you know, keep everything even keel, keep things, the waters a little bit calm. That's kind of a natural reaction, you know, when they're used to, you know, things getting interrupted and having to move in different directions and change what they were expecting, but also manage other people's emotions. And that's kind of a knee-jerk reaction that a lot of these kids and, you know, people that have grown up in these situations have.
0: And Caitlin, would you say Adventure Earth Center's impact on kids is similar? I mean, clearly the kids have different circumstances, but...
3: Yes, I would definitely say that, you know, while we don't specifically focus on the niche here that Matthew does, you know, we may also have kids that, you know, benefit in other ways too, right? There's a large variety of children that come to our camp, some that have been coming for a long time. We have a lot of newcomers that have found our camps. And we have a really big kind of community of folks that love the outdoor, the earth education, and creating that really safe environment for them too. There's a large population of the LGBT community on staff, and it's just a really great place that we have, that we've created, that everyone is welcomed and feel comfortable, and just nice to kind of see different folks and kids all enjoying the outdoors and summer camp, and again, having fun. And there's just, no matter what camp you're at or where you are, there's always a lot of magic to seeing that stuff. And I know Matt's nodding along here with me, but like, magic is a big core part of what we try to do and incorporate. Mm-hmm. And hearing the stories of what he's doing, like, I was like, oh, it's so magical, everything you're saying. Like, I can't, like, it is really great to see, and we see it more so on a day-to-day basis, but with our overnight camps too, kids that maybe have never gone away to an overnight camp in their first time, and it's just exciting to have those experiences and be able to provide them for children and youth across the board.
0: Not a bad job hearing laughter all day long. I mean,
3: well, that's what I said, like, we get paid to be outside, to go camping, have fires, like, not a bad gig
0: at all. We're talking about your favorite summer camp memories. 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
4: Thanks, Vern. Nova Scotia members of Team Atlantic senior women's tackle football team paid thousands of dollars more to get to a national competition to avoid the WestJet strike recently. They chose to rebook flights on a different airline to Saskatchewan and make sure they weren't delayed for the event. WestJet said late yesterday that it was in recovery mode after the airline and union announced a tentative deal. And the PEI government has announced a new 60-bed long-term care home for Summerside. The province said in a news release the announcement is part of a commitment in last year's budget to create 175 new long-term care beds in the province. The government of PEI has not yet said when it's expected to open. And I'll have more news coming up at 1.
0: Thank you very much, Cassie. Our number once again, 1-800-565-1940. And we're asking you about your favorite summer camp memories. My guests today are Caitlin George. She's the coordinator of community outdoor recreation at the Adventure Earth Center in the Halifax area. And Matthew Chirico, who is the director of operations and advancement at Camp Triumph in PEI. I have to say, you know, my childhood memory, that I think I went to camp twice, once as a counselor, which lasted for one day. We won't go into that. and once as a kid, where you get to make really little piggy banks out of old bottles and stuff like that. Yeah. But I remember being terrified it was Ontario, so there was a lake involved, of leeches attacking me. Mm-hmm. I mean, do you have like a lot of, I don't know, maybe it's less PEI and more the Halifax kids who maybe are a little bit nervous about taking the plunge, Caitlin?
3: Oh yeah, definitely. We have so many kids who come and they've never been to a day camp, never been to an overnight camp. It's their first experience and they are very, very nervous. And it's something, you know, we train our staff, we practice in like, okay, how do we make this a very warm, welcoming first start? And what do we do? And, you know, it is definitely a scary thing, especially going to an overnight camp. You've never been away from mom or dad before. You've never slept in a cabin. Maybe you don't have any friends coming with you. So, you know, a huge part of that is how outgoing, friendly, and welcoming our teams are that we hired this summer. They are absolutely phenomenal. We've had great reception from parents that their kids were super nervous and they're so happy that they came. They can't stop talking about it. But I definitely think every kid gets that, right? It's a new experience, new people, new other kids. You never know what's going to happen, who's going
0: to
3: show up.
0: And I guess it's probably a level of, you have to be sort of culturally sensitive as well, because some kids may be immigrant kids who come from a culture where going to summer camp is not a thing. Or even being away from home for any length of time is not a thing. So I guess those are things that you have to be mindful of when you're dealing with these issues and kids
3: for the first time. Definitely. We have lots of families that come from all walks of life, with whether that be cultural differences, finances, even like disability and inclusion. So we have a really strong inclusion team that works one-on-one with kids that need it, like any extra support. So there's always those challenges that might arise from children that you try your hardest to support and, you know, try to bring that magic and that energy and give them, you know, if you're only going to see them for 1 week, give them the best week that they might get. And especially here with Matthew, right? You want them. This might be the 1 week that you have to make a really big difference in their lives.
0: And you're tailoring that experience to the individual kids.
3: As much as we can, yeah.
0: Let's go to the phone line now. Jill is calling in from DARPA, and I think Jill wants to talk about coming back from Camp Triumph. Hi, Jill.
5: Hello. My daughter actually just came back on Saturday from Camp Triumph. It was her first time going, and I can't say enough about what a great experience this was for her and an opportunity that she would not normally have had.
0: And it was a good experience. And are you in a situation yourself where it was a sort of a chance to let your daughter go away and just have a bit of a relaxing time?
5: That's right. We've had a very challenging year, and she's had a number of challenges that she's had to face because of family-like circumstances and things that happened outside of that. And she was sort of getting caught up in these things, and by being able to go there and sort of reconnect with herself and realize, you know, how strong she is, and, you know, she made some great friends, had some good experiences, and she came back all smiles. And she was very nervous because she'd never been really away from home for any extended length of time.
0: And I guess as a parent, it must bring you great joy to know that she had that experience.
5: It really does. It was so meaningful to me. And, you know, I know that it's been a big change for her. So it was just so needed. And it was just such a good opportunity. I didn't know about this program until actually the principal of her school is the one who told me about it and suggested that I should look into it. So I'm grateful for that because I wouldn't have known otherwise.
0: So Matthew, it sounds like a good experience there.
2: It's a good review for sure. Yeah. And that's what we look to provide is, you know, an opportunity for them to grow as people, and summer camps in general, that is, it's a really important place that they need to have that opportunity to, you know, challenge themselves, get out of their comfort zone and just kind of focus on how strong they are already and what their experiences can tell them. And so it's really important for kids to be able to have those opportunities.
0: All right. Well, Jill, thank you so much for sharing that. And I see you put a smile on Matthew's face. So that's a good thing.
5: That's great. Well, they put a smile on my daughter's face, which means a lot. So thanks. Thank you, Matthew.
2: Thank you so much.
5: Camp Triumph. Okay.
0: That's such wonderful news to hear, though. I mean, to get that kind of feedback from a parent who is, she's just overjoyed, obviously, and almost a little on the verge of tears that her daughter has such a lovely experience.
2: Yeah, and that's why we do it. We'll do it as long as there's a need for it and people value it. Our kids don't they don't pay to come. They pay a refundable deposit that they $100 that they can either donate or get back. And we just don't want the money to be a barrier for them to come. And it's something else that we just can't afford that. Even with medical coverage that we do have, there's still a heck of a lot of financial burden on a lot of these families and most of these families. So we had always from the start saying it has to be free, and there has to be no barrier for those kids to come. So that puts the challenge on us to fundraise everything, and that's up and down, but that's an important kind of pillar for us.
0: All right, 1-800-565-1940 is the number to call. You can email us at marnoon, MARNOON, at cbc.ca. And, well, the Camp Triumph calls keep coming. We've got Marianne on the line from Halifax. Hi, Marianne.
6: Hi.
0: I understand you got some connection to both of these summer camps we were talking about today.
6: I do, actually. It was funny because I'm in the car. I'm not driving.
0: Thank you.
6: But I was driving around getting organized because my daughter, who's 14, is heading to Camp Triumph tomorrow. So I'll be driving her over to PEI. But she's also spent 3 weeks so far this summer as a youth leader at the Adventure Earth Center, which has been also a transformative experience for her. So I thought the coincidence was too great. I had to pull over and call in.
0: Oh, well, that's wonderful. I mean, any reaction from either of you, Caitlin?
3: I mean, I didn't realize we'd have such close connections between our camps. That's lovely and wonderful.
2: Well, that's the Maritimes, right?
0: And this is the first time you've both met, apparently.
3: Yeah.
0: That works out well. Marianne, and your daughter's experience has been good at the Adventure Earth Center?
6: Yeah, and I'm not sure if it was specifically mentioned by your guests.
0: Caitlin, yeah.
6: But there's also, this youth leadership program that's run through HRM. So she's not a camper. She is a, she goes as a volunteer and helps out with the camps. And it's been kind of a 9-to-5 thing for her. And it's shocked me because... as a kid with similar challenges to your previous caller in the family, having illness and disability in the family has a huge impact on her, and she's struggled from a mental health perspective even. So to be able to engage has all in different activities in school, in extracurriculars has been tough. And so every morning she's up, she's ready to go, and she goes down to the boat club and she's dragging boats in and out, and she's paddling kids around on paddle boards, and she's having the time of her life, and it's really wonderful to see her re-engaging in that way. And it's an accessible thing too. Both of your guests have mentioned the cost, the cost of the youth. There is no cost associated with the youth leadership program, and so it's not a barrier, and that's really wonderful too.
0: Well, you put a smile on Caitlin's face now as well. So both guests are smiling. Thank you, Marianne, for sharing your experience and your daughter's experience. It's good to hear that these camps are having a positive impact on children. And I guess it should be pointed out that while your camp, Camp Triumph, is specifically for children who are dealing with illnesses in their family and things like that, there's nothing stopping them from going to your program either, right, Caitlin?
3: No, 100%. We are welcoming of anyone to come to our programs and join our camps.
0: Okay, we have another caller coming up. Number to call is 1-800-565-1940. And just a reminder, we're asking what your favorite summer camp experience has been, but also feel free to call in if you've had an experience with either of our guests' camps, because they'll be delighted to hear about it, I can assure you. We've got James on the line from Halifax. Hi, James.
7: Hi.
0: I understand you had lovely summer camp experiences in Ontario?
7: Happily, yes.
8: a long time ago. I am in my 70s, but I attended Camp Towingo up at Huntsville, Ontario.
0: Huntsville's beautiful,
8: yeah. Yep, and it's become, it wasn't world famous 60 years ago, but maybe it's world famous now. But anyway, just, you know, I think, I hope Nova Scotia can keep, and Camp Towingo was unbelievable, and it changed my life and helped me grow up. And, you know, you're a 14-year-old or whatever you are, and summer camp is such a wonderful experience about learning to be an adult and learning to be a responsible person. And anyway, but I hope Nova Scotia can continue to help that kind of thing help go on here. Excuse me. Yeah, and I didn't do my Google, but my kids, who are now in their 30s, went to the YMCA camp up on the North Shore, and I wish I could. I didn't look it up. I apologize, but
2: the big big
3: camp. Was up there, yeah.
0: Oh, well, they looked it up for you. There you go. But I think it's interesting, James, because I guess I don't know if people involved in camps like you two, Matthew and Caitlin, think about it. But this is a man in his 70s who's still carrying memories, fond memories, meaningful memories about how summer camp changed his life.
2: Oh yeah, yeah. All camps are they're communities. They're a place that you can just set aside the whole world, and the only thing that matters is being at camp with the people that are there and having fun and, mm-hmm. and gaining new skills and having new experiences, you know, and doing the fun things that you did last year. Or yeah, it's something that we really need to preserve. Mm-hmm. It's so important for the development of all kids, and all kids should have the opportunity to go to a camp. There's a camp for everybody, and that's what we're fighting hard to do, kind of on a regional and a national level, is strengthen that camp sector in this country and try to demonstrate to everyone that it is a very, very important formative experience in the development of our kids.
0: And I think maybe we're living in times where a lot of people are watching every penny because times are tough. And they may think that camp is something that only sort of rich kids can afford, or kids with rich parents can afford. But, I mean, you two are here to say no. Mm-hmm. These are accessible camps that anybody from any income level can, although I'm sure you'd like a donation, but but it's open to everybody. And you shouldn't feel constrained because of your family's income to not have the experience of summer camp.
2: Yeah, and that's what we need to make sure happens. And you know, there's a lot of camps maybe in other jurisdictions that are for those, you know, kind of a substitute for boarding school maybe, but yeah. not really in this region and not so much across Canada, you know. Yeah.
0: And of course, we're living in a region that's famous for its nature, right? So mm-hmm. that kind of gives us a little bit of an edge as well. 1-800-565-1940. Let's go to the phone lines again. And Catherine, who was going to tell us about, well, we're asking what your favorite camp memory is from summer camp, and your year has gone by. Catherine wants to talk about your experience, right, Catherine?
9: Absolutely. So if we can gather around the campfire and cast our minds back to the Brunswick Street United Church camps in Halifax from the 1990s. And the first thing I wanted to say to your guests, because you just mentioned it, I actually wouldn't have been able to go to this camp. My family couldn't afford it. And the only reason I kind of got snuck in was my parents were very dear family friends with the owners of the camp. And the owner said, of course she can come to camp. And I got to go. And some of my most formative childhood memories, pardon me, were from that camp. So the first thing I learned was I don't like camping. because the infrastructure changed over time, but originally the cabins that we slept in did not have plumbing. So it was outhouses during the day and a bucket at night.
3: Oh.
9: And I learned, nope, I'm a city girl and I don't like that. we persevered. But the two of the most enduring memories was one of the things we would do every night. All the campers would get together after dinner, after the evening activities, have our final roundup for the evening. And then we would all have to troop back in the dark to the cabin from the big house. And there was only one like floodlight kind of to light the path. And then it was real dark. The counselors had flashlights. And what I remember, and this has stayed with me, is we came out of the big house, it's dark, and of course we're out of the city. I want to say we're near Pugwash, but that might be wrong. I might be misremembering that. But the point was we came out, and I had never seen so many stars. Mm-hmm. It was one of those liminal moments in my life where I looked into the heavens literally and was struck dumb. Mm-hmm. I mean, I was only 10, but like that has stayed with me. And I have had an enduring amateur love of astronomy ever since. After that, I found out what a planetarium was. Mm-hmm. And that is one of my most favorite things to do, is go to a planetarium or stargaze. And I hold that memory so close. And then the second memory was after mealtime. So the campers were divided like into cabins or teams or something. And of course, we had a rotating chore duties. So everyone got dish duty mm-hmm. at some point. So after meals, after dinner, specifically when the other kids could go and have some free time, the ones on dish duty had to, you know, do the dishes. And what I remember is, that was a pretty or like more relaxed time at the camp. And the bus driver, I think his niece or maybe his granddaughter was at the camp. So he would just hang out because we're all doing dishes at the big house. And what he started to do one night, and I missed the first night, but I made sure I stayed after, is he started to tell the story of the Hobbit, like just orally tell it mm-hmm. to entertain the kids mm-hmm. while they were doing the dishes. And I missed the first part, but I tell you, I got myself on dish duty after that because I wanted to know, what is this? What is, like, my mind just expanded. And I still have the little cardboard or construction paper little books we made at the end where we signed each little yearbooks, we signed each other's little books mm-hmm. and I still have mine where I wrote the Fellowship of the Ring, the Two Towers, the Return mm-hmm. of the King Aww. So that I would remember, so that I would find these books mm-hmm. when I came back. And now I was only maybe again 10, 11, 12, so it was a bit deep, but that love of that was my introduction to Tolkien, and that sent me into a whole other world as a reader until in high school I did an entire project on the Silmarillion because I'm a nerd like that. That memory of I wasn't introduced to Tolkien through the movies. I was introduced to it in the way that the best stories are given to us is by someone telling it to you. And I was captivated, and I hold those memories so dear. And still don't like camping. No,
0: I was going to say, for somebody who doesn't like camping, you got quite a lot out of it, didn't you? You opened up two whole new worlds. Yeah,
9: I like my indoor plumbing, but
0: yeah. Don't we all?
9: Summer camp so wonderful. So I really wanted to share that today.
0: Oh, so I guess so. It opened up the world of the stars to you, and the world of Tolkien and of fantasy.
2: Yeah, it's when you're out in the nature like that, it's like you're in a planetarium. It's just unbelievable that way. Yeah. And so a couple of things kind of triggered in my mind from that is you can make anything fun if you try hard enough or you're creative enough, you know, even when it's cleaning up or mundane, at our camp, we do the golden broom competition. So mm-hmm. the cleanest cabin and, generally, I don't know if kids are motivated to just, keep their area clean and whatever, but there's a competition mm-hmm. involved and, the bragging rights and you get that golden broom. Hey, it's a different story.
3: See, we have a crown. It's called the Royal Flush.
2: Yeah,
3: the best bathroom cleaner gets a crown. They're
0: but
3: given.
0: The Keith point is there are bathrooms.
3: There are we have plumbing. Yeah,
0: mm-hmm. Catherine would be relieved to learn this. Mm-hmm. No pun intended.
9: Sure.
0: Catherine, thank you so much for sharing your experiences and helping letting us gather around the campfire with you. Mm-hmm.
9: My pleasure. Thank you.
0: Thank you. Do kids actually still gather around campfires?
2: Every day.
3: Yeah. Campfires at night as much as we can. And actually, we've been having so many issues in Nova Scotia with the burn ban.
0: Yeah, I was going to say.
3: We specifically bought some propane fireplaces and campfires just so we can continue to have them even when there's a burn ban, right? It's part of the magic. Like we were just talking, everything she said was magic. Those little moments that you never know what's going to happen. Yeah. So.
2: And also the introed her to her love of Tolkien, but I see that so much that they get introduced to something like, you know, say archery when they're 8 years old and then, it's their favorite activity and they get a really cool bow and they, get a their own little target and that's, you know, their activity that they do at home, like things like that. There's been lots of kids.
0: Hopefully they don't get exposed to experiences like running away from a bear. That would not be a good experience.
2: Yeah. We don't have to worry about that. So
0: we're talking about your summer camp memories, and my guests are Caitlin George, Coordinator of Community Outdoor Recreation at the Adventure Earth Centre in Nova Scotia, and Matthew Chirico, who's the Director of Operations and Advancement at Camp Triumph in PEI. I'm getting a message from Peggy, who called and asked us to mention two choir camps coming up in Berwick, organized by the Choral Federation. 1 week for youth and 1 week for adults. You can look up Sing Summer Choir Camps online for details. So that's look up Sing Summer Choir Camps. Do either of you have fond memories of summer camp? I see Caitlin shaking her head. Yeah,
3: yeah, no, 100%. I every time this comes up, I think back to joining a camp with a couple of my friends, and I think it was my first time going camping, going away without my parents. And I remember like staying up really late and, you know, girl gossip in the bunk and all that was happening. And we were up so late one night, and I just remember

0: not a great memory, but I thought it was hilarious.
1: But you all laughed. Yeah.
0: We all laughed. It was great. Of course you did. So.
1: That's what kids do.
0: Right.
1: 100%. Laugh at misfortune.
0: Yeah.
1: That's part of childhood. Matthew, and obviously you had a little more of a difficult time as a kid dealing with family issues. What are your memories?
2: Yeah, I mean, I've kind of grown up myself, you know, with the camp. And before that, you know, did a French camp up in Magdalen Islands and hockey camps and basketball camps here and there. So those memories are good, but then they're, you know, obviously taken over by summer after summer after summer of being at Camp Triumph and what that's been and how that's grown. At camp, you can do any activity you get exposed to, and, you know, you can alter things to change, you know, you play a sport a different way and you just, it's the opportunity to be creative and try new things and make new friends. Those experiences, you know, I know people that have met at camp and they've gotten married and you know, or they just, you know, they find their best friends for life at camp.
1: Really?
2: Yeah, married.
0: I was gonna say, I said the exact same thing on my pre-interview to this, is that we have campers that met and fell in love and got married there, and they would never have met if they didn't go to camp.
1: Oh, the heck with these online dating sites.
0: Yeah,
1: really,
0: they gotta go to camp.
1: Get a jump on it, go to camp, and then years from now, you may end up married to the person that you met at camp. And Caitlin, you mentioned, and I should have perhaps dug into a little bit more, but you mentioned the ecological bent of your program.
0: Yeah.
1: We have about a minute or so.
0: Adventure Earth originally just kind of started with like earth education. So we do a lot of that. So all of our camps that we run have some sort of, you know, educational component that the kids might not even really be aware of. But we learn about, you know, the life cycle of a leaf. So I recently posted on Facebook, our campers shrunk right down small and went into a leaf. We learn about, you know, how a life cycle works, or oxygen and carbon dioxide, you know, the life cycle of water, any of those things.
1: All of that at camp?
0: Sustainability. Wow. There, you know, we have a pirate themed camp that learns about the R's. So reduce, reuse, recycle. Nice. Like, so it's finding magic in teaching kids kind of sustainability, outdoor education, in many different ways without them knowing that they're learning too. So
2: yeah.
1: Do both of you find the reactions coming in from kids from like urban kids are rather different from other kids who are kind of used to it?
2: I don't know. Yeah.
1: Or is it just the whole, all have fun regardless?
0: I think they all have fun regardless. We do a lot of specialized programs or groups with urban kids at the boat club and getting them out on the water, which is really special. But I think everyone enjoys it. Get them outside.
2: Yeah.
0: Every, you know, nature calms you. It does a lot for you.
2: Get away from the screens and they have that opportunity to just connect, you know, on an in-person level instead of, you know, okay, I'm not going to look at my phone. No, we get to really be a community.
1: Good advice there. Get away from the screens. Caitlin George and Matthew Chirico, thank you so much for being on the show.
0: Thanks for having us.
2: Yeah, pleasure.
1: Thank you. Tomorrow on the phone, and Folklore with Clary Croft. What stories do you tell around the dinner table? And which ones do you save for the bonfire? Share the stories your grandparents and parents have told before you. I'm Vern Ramis, in for Bob Murphy. Thanks for listening.

0: 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Watch Marco Arup, Femke Bol, Julian Alfred, Faith Kipyegon, and Carsten Warholm push their limits across 15 different events. Don't miss Diamond League Track and Field all season long on CBC and CBC Gem. 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
1: Indigenous languages are endangered around the globe. The

0: UN declared it the International Decade of Indigenous Languages, almost halfway through how Indigenous people here at home are reclaiming and revitalizing their languages.
1: This is CBC News. It's 1 o'clock. Good afternoon. I'm Cassie Williams. Here's what's making news this hour. Well, the WestJet strike may be over, but the headaches are going on for people who are still trying to get home or to their other destinations. The airline is resuming services after reaching a tentative deal with flight attendants yesterday. The CBC's Laura Howells is following developments from St. John's.
2: Well, we know WestJet flights are back up in the air at airports across the country, certainly a relief for passengers, but not all WestJet flights are back in the sky. There are some still canceled. What this means is that passengers are still dealing with the fallout from this strike. Here in St. John's, I spoke with people who are rescheduled to flight several days later. Their original flight was Monday, now they're flying out Friday. Others paying out of pocket to book on new airlines because they can't miss work. We heard from a man who couldn't get people in for his wedding. You know, people having trouble yesterday getting through to WestJet on the phone. I imagine there's a lot of backlog to sort through. This is not going to be a simple snap back to normal for the airline or the people affected. WestJet tells me they're in the, quote, recovery phase. It says while flights begin to operate, this disruption is going to continue as it tries to restore its network. In the meantime, the airline says passengers should check their flight status before going to the airport. Laura Howell, CBC News, St. John's.
1: 2 years ago, Parliament adopted a new law to counter foreign interference in Canada. Today, key parts of that law go into effect. But as Elizabeth Thompson reports, Canada's new foreign influence commissioner says his focus won't be on foreign interference.
3: Foreign interference poses one of the most important threats to our Canadian way of life, our economic prosperity, our national security, and our sovereignty.
4: 2 years ago, then Public Safety Minister Dominic LeBlanc tabled legislation in Parliament following revelations that foreign countries had tried to interfere in Canadian politics. It gave new powers to Canadian security agencies. It also called for a watchdog and a public registry. Today, that watchdog and that registry go into effect. But as Foreign Influence Commissioner Anton Bogman starts work, he says his job will focus on foreign influence, not foreign interference.
5: The office hasn't been set up to address interference writ large. It's really about transparency and public disclosure of influence activities.
4: He says foreign interference, that is covert attempts to affect what happens in Canada, is a job for the RCMP and other national security agencies. Elizabeth Thompson, CBC News, Ottawa.
1: The European Union has called an emergency meeting to discuss the crossing of thousands of Moroccan migrants into the Spanish enclave of Ceuta last week. The meeting follows a joint letter from 22 member states calling for action and the need to strengthen EU borders. Most of the adults who crossed from Morocco have either voluntarily gone home or were pushed back by Spanish police. Among those who remain are significant numbers of people from other countries, including Sudanese people fleeing their war-torn country, Palestinians from Gaza, and Afghans, as well as people from several African nations. More and more people in BC's Okanagan region are confronting a hard truth, with a growing number of residents finding their homes destroyed by wildfire. One of them, Amber Cardenas, lost her residence on the main reserve of the Okanagan Indian Band.
6: I was very optimistic that our house was going to make it, and to find out that it didn't, it's pretty devastating. And it's a roller coaster of emotions, I'd say.
1: Across BC, more than 8,000 people have been ordered to evacuate or warned they may need to leave. More than half of evacuees have been forced out by two fires in the Okanagan. And in the U.S., south of the border, a man's been arrested for arson in connection with one of the wildfires burning in Washington state. More than 65,000 people are now out of their homes because of the three out-of-control wildfires near Spokane. John Knowles is the county sheriff.
7: We took 37-year-old Aaron Farnacci, a convicted felon, into custody on a single charge of arson in the first degree. Mr. Farnacci is currently in custody and being interviewed by detectives.
1: Officials say at least 700 homes and structures have been destroyed. The fires have burned through more than 3,000 hectares.
8: I'm CBC meteorologist Trevor Adams with this weather update. Today we'll see clearing with a high of 25. The Humidex will make it feel more like 29. Breezy south winds will turn to the southwest at 50 kilometers an hour with gusts to 80. For the overnight, we'll see some clearing skies. Low of 20. Winds will turn to the west at 30 to 50 kilometers an hour. For tomorrow, we'll see lots of sunshine with a high of 30. The Humidex will make it feel more like 37. And breezy west winds in the morning at 30 to 50 kilometers an hour will become light through the afternoon.
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9: Bonjour, Nimiki, Sindishnikas, Guys, Ongus Ogima, Nine, Indishnikas, Bijou, and Odem, Wakabe Mede, Bagwanishko Zi Bing, and Donjiba.
0: Four times a week, Kirby Nelson makes the 2-hour return trip from his home in Morris, Manitoba, to Winnipeg. He makes the drive for the opportunity to flex his Anishinaabe Mohin and level up his language skills.
9: Grew up in the reserve, and they taught us basic stuff, you know, numbers, animals, and the odd words here and there.
0: Kirby grew up in Roseau River, a reserve about 20 minutes from where he now lives in Morris. The average age of fluent speakers in Roseau is 58. Kirby says that if the language in his community's dialect is to survive, it's up to younger second language speakers like him to step up.
9: I would like to kind of bring it back to our community and to the youth to kind of get them inspired and to pick up our language. So that's the main goal.
0: Kirby is part of the first cohort for the University of Winnipeg's brand new Anishinaabe Mohin language program. It's a 3-year course that is both a certificate program for those who want the language learning and a Bachelor of Arts in Anishinaabe Mohin for those pursuing a degree.
10: For this program, it's really focused on learning the language, building up your proficiency, then you could go on to education or building more pathways for teachers eventually.
0: And Dag Muldrew is the program coordinator. He says plans for the program only started a year ago, and they were only able to get the word out 1 month before it started up. So he was pleasantly surprised by the full classroom of eager learners.
10: It was inspiring to see this big group of people, you know, sign up and say, yeah, I can make it work in January. But it's also that's our responsibility now, is to continue on that learning, continue on, build this program out for them as they continue on in their language learnings.
0: Students like Kirby want to be fluent in the language, to build that sense of pride in being able to speak it, and to bring it back to their communities. What are you most excited about learning in this course?
9: Being able to string words together. And speaking and surprising some elders.
0: Danse, Anine, Bujou, hello and welcome. This is Unreserved. I'm Rosanna Deerchild. Language is the basis of any culture. It's not just words. Language holds our histories, worldview, our relationships, and even our most sacred laws. Senapan Thunder comes from a long line of language warriors who fought to retain Heyawewin. She carried the torch by teaching herself tech to move it forward.
11: It's that language that keeps me vibrant, you know? It keeps me wanting to learn this technology so that I can continue to reach out.
0: For Louisa Fraser, relearning her language was one step in her journey. Going back to university in her 80s to become a language teacher is another.
12: I felt I needed to get as much education as I could, especially in the language, and be able to pass the language on.
0: And sometimes you have to go back to go forward. TPZ Wintolman's family has long been winter count keepers. But in the 1800s, they added something else. A tiny booklet written in the Lakota language that helps unlock the winter count's stories.
13: So they're teaching us much more than language. They're really reconnecting us with our community and collective knowledge that was unfairly stripped from us.
0: Today, language speakers with innovative ways to reclaim and revitalize their languages. Many Indigenous languages face endangerment. Because of colonialism and assimilation policies, at least 40% of the more than 6,700 languages spoken around the world are threatened with extinction. So the United Nations proclaimed the period between 2022 and 2032 as the International Decade of Indigenous Languages. The 10-year plan aims to draw global attention to this critical situation. Almost halfway through the decade, language speakers here on Turtle Island are answering the call. Language speakers like Senapan Thunder.
14: Your Honor, I present you for investiture with the Saskatchewan Order of Merit, Senapan Thunder.
0: In June, a smiling Senapan Thunder received her province's highest honor, Saskatchewan Order of Merit. The award recognized her lifelong dedication to preserving Nehiyawewin, the Cree language. Senapan grew up speaking the language in her community, Thunderchild First Nation, and she never lost it. That's in large part thanks to her mother and other language warriors who reclaimed language education in the 70s. And Senapan carries on that language warrior work today. Senapan, welcome to Unreserved.
15: Thanks.
0: As we said, you grew up speaking your language during a time when, you know, when many people were losing language. What was different for you?
15: One of the differences was that we had our own school. And so in the early 70s, when I was in grade 3, we came to school in our own nation. And we had our own mothers that were teaching us language in a classroom. And there were two teachers, educators, along with five parents who were all women. And they were teaching the language.
0: Ah, wonderful.
15: Those other subject areas, I guess.
0: What about in your home? What was the environment like for you growing up?
15: When we were growing up, my parents did not allow us to speak English within our home. We had to always speak Nehiyawewin. Mm. And so they would always speak to us in Nehiyawewin. And so they also had elders come and visit our home who spoke to us in Nehiyawewin. And so, yeah, so they invested a lot of time for us to be active in the language.
0: You know, growing up speaking the language and you know, having that surround you is really special and rare, you know, but then growing up to love it and wanting to learn it is, you know, a different step. How did, you know, your mom who taught the language encourage you to love and want to teach the language?
15: She spent time nurturing that enjoyment in what she was doing. So she enjoyed her work. She enjoyed teaching the language. She taught language to the younger ones. They started kids at 2 years old. and they reinforced the language, started reinforcing the language from there. And then by the time I was up to my age group, which was grade 3, we were doing things like singing songs and playing games with the language. And these were all mothers. All mothers who tried to get their teaching degrees, but at the same time actively teaching their own children plus other children on the reserve.
0: How are they able to do that? What was the challenge in taking, you know, your kids back and putting them in their school that where they learn their language and their culture? Was that a challenge for your First Nation?
15: They had to do it as a collective. That was probably the only way that they could have been successful at that, was to do it as a collective. So out of all the parents on the reserve, there was 85% that pulled their children out of the provincial school system. The fathers gutted out old buildings, like an old home. I know they took down all the walls and that became a classroom. They hauled in a couple old trailers and they took down the walls and both those, and those became classrooms. And a church had all the pews emptied, and that became a classroom. So they managed to convert enough space within our community to provide learning environments for the children that they pulled out.
16: Wow.
15: There was about probably a little over 150 kids that got pulled out of the nearby school. So there was a significant drop.
0: That's amazing. And probably a really little known story, you know, here in Canada that your First Nation had done, you know, taken such a strong step towards, you know, revitalizing, preserving their language. And this is during a time when, you know, residential schools were kind of still around and, you know, two generations of our people had gone through this punitive system. What was the result of that? Do you have a high percentage of speakers now in your community?
15: I believe because of the school that we did have a high percentage of speakers, because a lot of people can understand the language. And so when I'm speaking, if I'm speaking the Nehiyowen in our community, they're picking up on what I'm saying. There's even active speakers. There's a lot of active speakers today in Thunder Child. Mm-hmm. And I believe it's because of the fact that they've put so much supports to preserve their language.
0: Yeah, yeah. You grew up speaking a language. Now you teach it. But you use tech, right? You're carrying on the language using a focus on tech. Why did you want to focus on using, you know, digital methods to teach Nehiyowen?
15: Technology is advancing much faster than we are as Nehiyo language teachers. Having that experience as a Nehiyo language teacher gave me the background of the struggles within the classroom. What's needed in the classroom? So, having lived through that experience of engaging students with the language and seeing like their interest also advancing in technology. So I thought, well, you know, I need to get in here in order to create a sufficient foundation for interest, you know, and that's mm-hmm. all I focus on is as long as they get interested in the language.
0: Yeah. What are some examples of how you use tech to teach?
15: I have a Wetisuk platform or Wetisuk umbrella name. So Wetisuk umbrella name, it means help yourselves. And so what I do under Wetisuk is I have a YouTube channel that's called Wetisuk. I create video, and whether I'm doing lessons in colors or whatever aspect of the Nehiyo language, I'm sharing it on a YouTube platform, the recording. So you can actually see my advancement in working with video, because I never used to work with video, but I had to teach myself to work with video. So you can actually see my own advancement with watching those videos on YouTube. The YouTube channel is one way that I share under Wetisuk. Another one is having a website called Wetisuk.com. Under Wetisuk.com, I have two dialects. One is the Y dialect and the other is TH dialect. And what I try to provide there are activities, games, songs, ways to help a learner, ways to practice your speaking or practicing your spoken language. And then I have the audio, the actual audio. I have my mother as the voice on the Wetisuk channel. And she's actually, there's over 1,000 words on that audio site. And she's the one who's saying all of them. So it's her. She's the voice. And then the same thing is mirrored under TH dialect. So whatever I'm doing in Y, I'm trying to do it simultaneously in TH dialect so that I'm supporting not only the Y dialect, but also the TH dialect. because we're all facing the same challenges to our language, our dialects, our variations within the dialects.
0: Yeah. So you have basically you're a social media superstar with all your YouTube channels and your Facebook group and your website and all of this ways of you're reaching out using technology. Why do you want to do this? Why do you do this work that you're clearly passionate about and know so much about? But why is it important for you to not just know and retain your language, but to pass it on to the next generation?
15: Always believe because I'm a romantic. you watch your parents and you watch your grandparents and you watch them continue to really believe that we're entitled to keep our language. We're entitled to teach our children our language. So their sense of entitlement actually became my beacon of hope.
0: Is there a person or a story that you keep, you know, in your heart, in your mind, while teaching this, that really demonstrates how somebody can go from not speaking to being a proud speaker?
15: Oh, my mother is amazing. The understandings that she carries regarding language learning. So she's of the very strong influencer on continually speaking the language and only speaking the language if you want to learn. So your support system, that's all you hear around you is the Nahuatl language. Mm-hmm. So when you have a support system, and I saw this, and I became related to him as my little brother. But I saw him come and meet my mother at the age of 17. Not a word of, you know, he had no language background. He had no exposure to the language. Yet he came and sat with my mother and my stepfather, and they only spoke the language. So he would come and work with them. He would come and have supper with them. He would, you know, there was significant amount of time spent with them. Mm-hmm. And when he was in their presence, that's all they spoke was the language to him. So watching him go from 17 years old, and he's a man today, but he is involved in ceremony today. He is providing that ceremonial support to lodges. So he became a very revered member of the ceremonial community, considering he walked in without the language. But it was that those engagement sessions, those early engagement sessions, that early time commitment. Mm-hmm. Because that's what it is. You need to hear the language. So using technology, I'm trying to provide as much of the language in context within my foundation. Because I believe in that concept of four. So within our learning environment, we always have to approach our learning as ceremony. Because it becomes part of our ceremonial being. Our language and language learning becomes part of our ceremonial existence. And that ceremony allows us to fully experience the language so that we can remember it. And so you have your Kaki Simon, you have your Nikamota, you know, Nikamuan, you have your Chimuan, you know, Atayukewin, those are those stories. And then you have your Isi Chikewin, which is the actual ceremony. So there's that ceremonial part of praying for your ability to receive, you know, the language and to remember it, you know. And then there's that, the singing part that gives you the rhythm. It gives you that, that beat to engage, because we have a very rhythmic language. When we're talking the language, you can hear the rhythm in it. And kids notice it. When I've taught kids, they've always asked, how come everything rhymes in pre?
0: That's awesome. You know, learning language and teaching language is more than just like, this is the Cree word for tree, or, you know, the direct translation, because there's such a, you know, as you say, it's very rhythmic, it's poetic.
15: Words mean, the story is there.
0: You know, there's always a story involved. So can you explain how, you know, learning Nihiyawewin helps us understand, you know, the Cree worldview?
15: So within the Cree worldview, and I'm trying to provide this through the Wichisuk platform, those stories are attached to our land. Those land become meaningful in our learning environment because we actually see the physical connection of our language to our land. And so that becomes meaningful. It answers that Achimuan component in learning, right? There's always four aspects of learning. Mm. It's the only way learning is going to take place because, you know, it's not a, you go from point one to point two, but you're actually, you sing for it, you tell the story for it, now you learn it. Mm. You're going through those four steps all the time in learning.
0: Yeah.
15: So your language learning becomes almost ceremonial.
0: Yeah. And finally, what do you, you know, hope learning Nihiyawewin at home gives Cree families and will help them continue on?
15: I believe having the language for myself, I can only speak from my perspective, my own perspective. Having my language has given me a lot of strength. It has given me a lot of durability. You know, durability, I'm able to meet a lot of challenges. I'm able to meet, you know, I can overcome obstacles because it's that strength that I feel from the language. It's that language that keeps me vibrant, you know. It keeps me wanting to learn this technology so that I can continue to reach out. And I'm trying to extend my arms to families. I'm trying to develop family kits that they can on their end, we chiso, help themselves and prepare on their end. And then on my end, I can prepare the video that will engage the language so that they can hear it in context. So I'm talking about subjects that are in the language, specifically in the language. Your job is to listen and to understand. Mm-hmm. Familiarize yourself with how I use those words.
0: Senapan, thank you so much for your time today. Ganaskamin.
15: Thank you.
0: Senapan Thunder is a longtime teacher and a leader in the revitalization of Nihiyawewin, the Cree language. She is from Thunder Child First Nation. This is Unreserved on CBC Radio 1, Sirius XM, U.S. Public Radio, and Native Voice 1. I'm Rosanna Deerchild. Let's head back to the classroom, where the first cohort of students in the Anishinaabe language program are hard at work.
16: Bushu, Tony Allen, Adishinikaz, Mayangan Indudem, Ashke, Ishkanaganing Indunji. I am a classroom teacher. Well, I was a classroom teacher, and I moved into a divisional support role. And at the time, I was an immersion teacher, but in French. And it just came up over and over again within myself. Like, if I'm doing this for French, I want to be able to do this in our traditional languages. It starts with me and my understanding of who I am, who we are, and where we come from, and those sacred teachings, traditional stories, and legends, and being able to understand them in the language that they're told. So that's where it starts. That's my hope for me. But as a teacher, as an educator, everything that I do is for our youth. any way that I can connect them to who they are and help them with identity exploration, I will do that.
0: That is Toni Ellen, one of the students in the University of Winnipeg's first Anishinaabe Mohan language program. She is one of the language learners and warriors, ensuring their traditional languages survive and thrive. After the break, learners and teachers who are answering the call to save Indigenous languages.
1: It's 1:30 right now, mainly sunshine and 26 in Halifax, partly cloudy and 26 in Sydney, sunshine and 26 in Fredericton, and mainly sunny and 23 in Charlottetown. I'm Cassie Williams. Here's what's making news. The airline WestJet says it is in recovery mode after announcing a tentative deal to end the strike yesterday. Hundreds of flights were canceled after flight attendants walked off the job on Sunday. QP, which represents more than 4,000 flight attendants, has been fighting for pay for its members from the time they check in until they clock out instead of when the aircraft is in motion. WestJet did not disclose details of the tentative agreement. And also in the news, the Nova Scotia government has announced an expansion of its plastics recycling pilot for farmers. The not-for-profit Clean Farms that helps farmers recycle agricultural plastics like hay bale wraps and feed tarps has received $76,000. Three farms in Inverness County have been participating using a compactor to break down plastic waste, which is then taken to collection sites. Under the expansion, drop-off stations are being set up across Nova Scotia. Regional news at 2 o'clock. Here's the weather forecast from Trevor Adams. Tonight, clear skies with westerly winds 20 gusting up to 50 before dying down later this evening, lows near 15 degrees. For tomorrow, sunny skies with highs of 33, except 25 along parts of the coast, but breezy winds tomorrow for Cape Breton. And the hot sunny weather will last all week.
0: Welcome back to Unreserved. Today, using tech, tradition, and tenacity to revitalize Indigenous languages. A winter count marks time not with numbers, but with memory. Each image holds a story of survival, responsibility, and belonging. These are histories lived from the inside and carried forward through generations. Using her family's winter count, Tipizewin Tolman teaches the Lakota language and brings forward stories of community life. Within these teachings are lessons about history, accountability, and what it means to remain connected through language. Tipizewin, welcome to Unreserved.
17: Thank you.
0: First of all, Tipizewin, can you explain what is a winter count?
17: Yes, of course. A winter count is a traditional history-keeping mechanism for predominantly Plains tribes. And it was traditionally drawn on buffalo hide or hide with the introduction of materials and with contact with non-natives. It also began to be drawn on bolts of fabric, such as canvas or muslin. And one pictograph is drawn to represent a significant time or event of the year. So from one winter to the next winter is how our tribes designate it one year. And so they, in Lakota or Dakota, the word for winter is also the word for year.
0: A little language nugget knowledge there. Thank you. And how is it different from the way history is usually recorded as people understand?
17: Well, in the context of where we currently are in terms of the modern life that our tribal communities live, we have access to so much information in terms of on technology, in books. And with the winter count, there was a traditional role and responsibility where a young person was designated from the time they were born. They were traditionally males, and that meant that they would be reared up specific to this role and responsibility to be a storyteller of the winter count and the history keeper for their community, for their village, for their band. And they would travel and be invited into different villages, and they would travel throughout their lifetime sharing the stories of the winter count. And it used to be community knowledge in terms of that's how we knew when we were born. So we were born the winter of a specific event, whether that's the year Sitting Bull was killed. So that would be like the year 1890. That's how we knew how old we were, how old an individual was, or how far back this event occurred. And so it really was a collective and community knowledge that all of our people experience.
0: Wow, that is so fascinating. Can you tell us about your family's winter count?
17: I come from a winter count family on my father's side. My father's grandparents were winter count keepers, and they were a few of the last remembered in our current context of winter count keepers who still lived in our community. Mm-hmm. So my great-grandparents were both born in the 1870s. They were born in the very end of our free days as people who lived on the land and hunted. My great-grandfather, Eugene Yellow Lodge, he passed away in 1929. So my great-grandmother, his wife, she became the winter count keeper. It was significant because she took on a man's role and responsibility and was able to continue that tradition and record stories from our community for those last couple decades that she was alive. Another significant part of their story is coming from winter count roles and responsibilities where the pictograph was drawn. They knew the story. They had to practice all day, every day. This was their role and responsibility. And they came into a time where they were forced into what Canada calls residential schools. The US, we know them as boarding schools. That was their generation. So they became the first in our family to be forced to attend school. But they were there in this little slice of time in the late 1800s where their instruction was in our language. And so they learned how to read and write in our Dakota and Lakota language. Mm. What they did with that acquired skill of written literacy is in a little book about the size of the palm of my hand, they had a written key descriptor all in our language that corresponded with the pictographs for their winter count.
0: That is amazing. And so now that we know what a winter count is and how long it's been going on in your family, how do you use it to teach Lakota?
17: I feel like I'm just on the cusp of figuring that out so I could share what I've done so far. And I'm excited because I believe that it is just a drop in the ocean of how significant it is for our people to learn our own language using our own stories that were written by our own people generations ago. So they're teaching us much more than language. They're really reconnecting us with our community and collective knowledge that was unfairly stripped from us. What I really love to do is first talk about the names that are in the winter count, which are still community names that have been translated. So my great-grandparents' last name was Yellow Lodge, but that actually came from his actual name. So his name was Wifia Oti, which means he painted his lodge yellow, and that's where they lived.
0: That's way cooler than Yellow Lodge.
17: Yes. For sure. And that kind of happened across the board in our communities. I had to learn and relearn my own language in order to really significantly see and understand the stories, because there's no English in my great-grandparents' winter count key booklet. And so there was a time where I felt so sad and overwhelmed, and I felt a lot of grief because I looked at their book and I could not understand it. And I thought of how they had that weight of role and responsibility that they took so serious, that they wrote down these stories for our community and for our people, and maybe possibly never envisioning a time 120 some years later that we would become monolingual English speakers and we would not be able to even understand the stories because they're written in our own language. It was a significant moment for me and really kind of a catalyst to keep on learning language.
0: That's amazing that you had to actually learn more of your own language to understand what these records, you know, actually mean. What are some of the other stories that, you know, you've been sharing as you, you know, explore and unravel the winter count that your family holds?
17: Some of the really significant learning that I've had is the amount of banishment that exists. So when a community member was deemed harmful to the people, they were asked to leave. What that unraveled for me was really understanding how those accountability factors, those structures, boundaries, laws that were really taken from our community and our people. That's what I see as a huge factor for the state that we're currently in, because we're not allowed those accountability factors in the way that we had governed ourselves for thousands and thousands of years. So there's a great harm, not only because of settler colonialism preventing that, but also us embracing those behaviors, those harmful behaviors that have come from settler colonialism that just absolutely would not have been put up with 100, 200 years ago in our communities. You were just asked to leave.
0: So not just family and community history, also systems of governance, accountability, in all documented on this beautiful winter count. Clearly, this is, you know, really important work that you're doing to restore and reclaim the Lakota language. But maybe you can share with me why this work is so deeply personal for you.
17: Yeah, my father is the last living community member who remembers when the winter count was still at his grandparents' house. And he can remember his grandmother adding to it. And with those memories have really been a help to me to understand the true reality and nature of it, because I understand and I'm a part of the reality of our people. And the reality is that we live in a time where so many others have told our story about our people. And then we tend to believe them. And so we romanticize a lot of ourselves. And we begin to believe the stories told about us by outsiders. I used to believe in a really kind of romanticized way that my great-grandmother added to the winter cow, and my dad really humanized that for me. And he said, no, she really was nervous about it, anxious about it. She kept practicing. So she would practice on paper over and over. Then she would do the final version, you know, that was going to be on the winter count, you know, that had 120 pictographs before it. So you knew you had to get it right. And he said she would kick us all out of the house. She would really be nervous building up to it. And then she would add to it. She took it very serious that she had to get it right. And these are stories that I believe are missing from those winter counts that were taken from our communities in the late 1800s, 1900s, put away in a museum. The connection isn't there. That story of understanding, that intimacy of how it really was for winter count keeper families. And that's been a significant part of, you know, my dad's memory, as well as him having Alzheimer's. So it's such an amazing time I'm in where my dad has Alzheimer's. He may not remember some things today, but he can definitely remember and reminisce about those times when he was young in the 1940s with his grandmother adding on to the winter count. And when visitors would come with gifts and ask her to see and visit about specific events. And these were, for our community, still horse and wagon days in the 40s and 50s. So having his memory of when the winter count was still in our community is so significant and personal to me. My dad is that, you know, that living connection that we're so fortunate to have. I'm really grateful for that.
0: Yeah. And when you share your winter count, your family's winter count, and tell those stories, how do people respond and react?
17: It's always a mixed reaction. Sometimes there's a resistance to kind of the harsher stories. Like, for example, cannibalism was an event that was also talked about on there. And I've had community members, elders who really resist that and will say, no, our people didn't do that. No, we didn't practice that. And I'll say, well, I'm not going to argue with my elders, but I am going to share what's, you know, on the winter count. And what is clearly a case of cannibalism is on there and is a story to share. And our people, you know, kind of have to wrestle with that. And I really believe that is related to believing the stories told about us. We believe we're kind of the noble natives that would never do such a thing. And the reality is that we were human beings on the earth doing what we had to do to survive. another day.
0: And how do you hope that, you know, your work with the Winter Count and sharing those stories in the original Lakota and Dakota language, how do you hope that that will help, you know, revitalize and reclaim Indigenous languages?
17: I believe that Indigenous people, the original people of the earth and of the land, we have so much good stories to tell. We have so much good stories to glean from each other and to heal from and to support each other on our journey through this wild world that we're currently living in. Our people are, or the natural storytellers of the land, and we are the students of the original teachers, the land, the water, those grandmothers of the moon, all of those original, you know, grandmothers and grandfathers. We're the students and we tell those stories. And so I believe that we're really in a beautiful time of learning how to do that effectively, to tell our own stories on our own terms and our own time from our own communities. So I'm really excited for the future to see our students as storytellers, our teachers as storytellers. And really that's, to me, just reconnecting to what we already naturally are.
0: Thank you so much for your time today, Tipiwizin.
17: Thank you.
0: Tipiwizin Tolman is a Lakota language teacher from the Standing Rock Sioux Tribe and a descendant of the Spirit Lake Dakota of North Dakota. 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I'm Rosanna Deerchild. Today, language learners who are breathing new life into endangered Indigenous languages. Let's head back to class, where Benazi Kwe Henry packed up her life and moved 20 hours from her community to fully immerse herself in Anishinaabe Mo'in.
18: Bojo, Benazi Kwe, Indigena Kaz, Mong and Dodem, Kekwanong, Gayabakejanong, and Donjaba, Nijing, Ayagwa, Indigimadeo, Ojibwe, Potawatomi, Minawa, Odawa, and Dao. So I've been learning the language my entire life, but never to this extent. So I grew up going to ceremonies and hearing the language 4 times a year. I also took like a little bit of language in elementary school and in high school.
0: You seem really excited.
18: Yeah, I'm really excited about this.
0: What are you most excited about learning in this program?
18: I'm really excited to be able to speak Anishinaabe Mo'in in ceremonies. It's also a big goal of mine to open an Anishinaabe Mo'in immersion school that's K to 12 that allows children and young people to get education in Anishinaabe thinking, but also to be able to go on to post-secondary after school.
0: That's a great dream. I love it.
18: Thank you.
0: Where did you find that vision in that goal?
18: So my uncle, his name's Jim Dumont, or Onabnese, and so he's from Ontario. During ceremonies last year in the winter, he was talking to the lodge about Anishinaabe children and the goals we look for in the future. And he said that every day that our children are learning English and going to public school, they're losing Anishinaabe thinking. And so it really inspired me to bring change and to give that to the young people in my community.
0: That is Benazi Kwe Henry. She is the youngest student in the University of Winnipeg's Anishinaabe Mo'in Language Program. Language learners of all ages are finding their way back to language. Just ask Louisa Fraser, who at 87 years old is the oldest graduate in the history of the University of Saskatchewan's Indian Teacher Education Program. As a teacher, she hopes to give students what she was denied at residential school, a chance to learn and experience the world in Cree. Louisa, welcome to Unreserved.
19: Thank you.
0: Take me back to your childhood, Louisa. What happened that made you lose your language for what would be decades?
19: When I was a child, anybody that was age 7 would be sent off to residential school. I went from when I was 7 till I was about 11, and that's where we were forbidden to use our language. Our ceremonies, our songs, everything was forbidden. We couldn't follow our culture.
0: And what kinds of things, you know, happened there that made you forget your language for a time?
19: we had to learn English. We had to speak English only. And then we had to follow the school, the rules, and we had classes in the morning, and we had chores in the afternoon. We were taught a lot of structure. We worked in the dining room, in the kitchen, the laundry, in the sewing room. All the boys worked outside, looked after the animals, the cattle, and the animals that were there. And the thing about being there was, it took away my culture, my language, my identity. Mm. We were known by a number, and we couldn't wear our own clothes. We were issued uniforms as soon as we got there, and our hair was cut off. My braids were cut off, so we all had short hair. It was very different from being at home. A different culture, just a different world for us, eh?
0: Yeah. Thank you so much for sharing that. My mom was also a residential school survivor, and it took her a long time, but she talked a lot about some of the things that went on there. And, you know, the punishment for speaking language was quite harsh for her. When you left school and you still didn't speak your language, what did that disconnection, how did that affect you? You weren't able to speak or didn't want to speak your language to others, or what was that experience like once you left school?
19: I was around people who were speaking, but I still didn't use my language. I was scared to use it because I was told I couldn't use it. And yet I wasn't around school anymore. It's like my language was blocked inside me. I couldn't bring it out.
0: And when did that change for you? What happened that made you want to, you know, take that block away and reclaim your language?
19: It wasn't until my husband and I, we moved to Saskatoon. Then I started hearing about conversational pre-classes. So I attended those. I started hearing the language more. Then I heard about the First Nations University. They offered pre-classes in the summer months. So I took those classes for 3 summers, and I got a certificate in Indigenous languages. I still didn't use my language very much. Just the odd word. When someone was speaking, I understood what they were saying. I remember as a child, all I heard was Cree in my home before I went to residential school. And those words, they stayed in my head. It just was really hard for me to bring them out because of being told I couldn't speak my language. Yeah, that was hard.
0: Yeah. But then when you started to speak again and start, you know, having conversations, what did that feel like to have that sound once again come back into your voice?
19: It showed me that I would be able to eventually speak my language and speak with other people and pass it on to others, to my children or whoever I was acquainted with, whoever was in my circle. I attended a sewing class in the community, and there was a lady there that spoke fluent Cree. So she was our teacher, kind of. So I spent a lot of time with her, listening to her. And she wouldn't speak English, just Cree. And that was part of my learning I got from her.
0: I love that. Can you tell me more about that? I just have this image of these women sitting in a circle sewing and talking Cree. Tell me about that circle.
19: Yes, it was more like a social gathering, but we would bring food with us and share it before we started sewing. We bring some of our own sewing with us, and a place where we did our sewing, they provided sewing machines and fabric. So we all shared what we were sewing. And most of all, she was a storyteller. So she was always telling stories about how she grew up and the things that happened to her. But in Cree.
0: Mm-hmm.
19: So it was a good learning experience from her.
0: Well, that sounds wonderful. When did you decide that you were going to fully commit to learning Cree? You mentioned that you took some classes in the summer and a certificate program. Was it after that that you then went and took another step?
19: I took the Cree classes from First Nations University during COVID. So I took classes online by Zoom. So I think I took about 7 classes, which

0: University of Saskatchewan Indian Teacher Education Program?
1: Yes. ITEP program. Yes, ITEP. And then I finished that in August of 2025. And convocated in November.
0: And that was just this past November. So you started learning your language in your 80s, relearning your language in your 80s.
1: Yeah.
0: You got your certificates, 82. You went, I just want to make sure people are clear about how amazing this journey is. And then you just graduated from the ITEP, the Indian Teacher Education Program at the University of Saskatchewan.
1: That was in May. I graduated from that program. Then I convocated in November 2025 from University of Saskatchewan.
0: Why was it important for you, Louisa, to take all of these steps, this long journey that you've been on in your 80s, to reclaim this language? Why was that important for you?
1: I felt I needed to get as much education as I could, especially in the language, because I know the language is dying off, but not totally yet. So I want to be part of keeping the language alive and be able to pass the language on.
0: Yeah, that's the other half, right? Like, one thing is to relearn it, to reclaim it, to feel comfortable in speaking the language again. But why did you now want to teach it?
1: I want to share what I know about the language so that others can be pre-speakers also.
0: So where are you teaching? You're just waiting for your teacher certificate and you're waiting for opportunities? Is that what it?
1: I have my teacher certificate now. I'm just waiting to hear from some of the jobs I applied for. And the other thing that I'm thinking of doing is planning a Conversational Cree class so I could share that in the community. The other idea I had was to get into some program where I could teach the parents to speak Cree, then they can pass it on down to their children in the home.
0: We've got to do what we can, right?
1: Yes, that's right. That's right.
0: Well, thank you so much for sharing some of your journey with me today, Louisa.
1: Oh, you're welcome.
0: Louisa Fraser is a member of Mistawasi's Nihiyawak First Nation in Saskatchewan. She is the oldest graduate in the history of the University of Saskatchewan's Indian Teacher Education Program. I'm your favorite cousin, Rosanna Deerchild, coming at you from Winnipeg in Treaty 1 Territory. Ginanaskamit Nawal. Hego Say.

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6: This is CBC News. It's 2 o'clock. Good afternoon. I'm Cassie Williams. Here's what's making news this hour. We begin in Nova Scotia, where police and search and rescue crews are looking for a man who went missing from a hospital in New Glasgow yesterday night. 82-year-old Scott Anthony Grant was last seen Monday evening around 8:30, leaving the Aberdeen Regional Hospital. He's described as 5'1" and 174 pounds. Constable Ken McDonald of the New Glasgow Police is asking people to

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1: One of the biggest asks of the public is to check video surveillance, check your door cams, check your any video surveillance and CCTV you may have in your property, your business.
0: Grant says two ground search and rescue crews, a Department of Natural Resources helicopter, officers from the RCMP and New Glasgow Police, as well as two search dogs are contributing to the effort. The government of Prince Edward Island is taking steps to improve long-term care capacity in the province's west. It's announced a new 60-bed long-term care home that will be developed in Summerside. A news release says it's part of a commitment in last year's budget to create 175 new long-term care beds in the province. It does not say when the home is expected to open. Health Canada has authorized Moderna to launch its first phase of clinical trials for an Ebola vaccine. It targets the Bundibugyo form of the virus that caused this year's outbreak in the Democratic Republic of Congo. It's already considered the second deadliest on record, with at least 1,700 deaths. The Bundibugyo strain is a rare form of Ebola that currently has no approved vaccines or treatments. A Canadian company at the center of a $100 million Bitcoin hack says the threat to its users is ongoing. CoinKite manufactures what's known as cold cards. They're devices that generate passwords for cryptocurrency vaults. Last week, hackers found a software flaw in the technology and siphoned Bitcoin from thousands of people. Cold cards are supposed to be the safest place to store cryptocurrency, because they are completely offline. In a statement, CoinKite says it's working directly with customers and discussing recovery options. The European Union is expressing solidarity with Spain in the wake of the recent migrant crisis. A rush of immigrants into its African territory pushed illegal migration to the top of the EU's agenda. Anna Cunningham reports.
2: The situation is under control.
3: The EU's migration chief, Magnus Brunner, says Spain offered reassurances that no illegal migrants made it to the continent. Those remaining, some 2,000, many from other African nations such as Mali and Sudan, have been on the beach in Ceuta for 4 days. Spain is promising they too will be deported.
4: En renforçant les contrôles aux frontières, franco-espagnol, c'est ce qui a été fait.
3: France says it will strengthen borders with both Spain and Italy, suggesting that some countries want a tougher stance on illegal migration. Bruna also says Spain's push this year to give legal status to hundreds of thousands of migrants sends a wrong message.
2: It's not a good signal for the rest of Europe.
3: Spain says it is working to introduce a floating blockade, a sort of physical barrier in the sea that could prevent migrants from accessing land should people try to reach Ceuta again in such big numbers. Anna Cunningham, CBC News, London.
0: There's a new development in the U.S. tariff war. 25 states are suing the Trump administration over its latest tariffs, calling them a pretext for replacing import taxes that the U.S. Supreme Court struck down in February. Last month, Trump announced double-digit tariffs on dozens of countries, including Canada, claiming they had not done enough to crack down on imports produced by forced labor. And the U.S. Department of Justice says it will be watching over primary elections happening today in Michigan. It's monitoring polls in 4 cities, including Detroit, the state capital, Lansing, calling it an effort to make sure the vote is free and fair. It comes as President Trump is pushing for changes to election law. Critics charge that will take away the right to vote for millions.
5: I'm CBC meteorologist Trevor Adams with this weather update. Today we'll see clearing with a high of 25. The humidex will make it feel more like 29. Breezy south winds will turn to the southwest at 50 kilometers an hour with gusts to 80. For the overnight, we'll see some clearing skies. Low of 20, winds will turn to the west at 30 to 50 kilometers an hour. For tomorrow, we'll see lots of sunshine with a high of 30. The humidex will make it feel more like 37. And breezy west winds in the morning at 30 to 50 kilometers an hour will become light through the afternoon.

0: Welcome to The Story From Here. I'm Gloria Makarenko in Vancouver, and we have a special episode of the program today. We are celebrating some of the local and regional radio shows right across the country that have won awards for their work over the past year. And we've sprinkled in a few songs from this year's Juno Award-winning artists as well. Wherever you are in this great country right now, I hope you enjoy what we've chosen. Here we go. I know the warm weather is here, but our first piece will take us back to winter and the very Canadian task of snow shoveling. Paul Rubicle is a retired elementary school building engineer in the Vancouver area. And in his retirement, he has made himself busy building and sometimes inventing things. And one of those inventions is what he calls the snow shovel for seniors. My colleague here in Vancouver, Steve Jung, met up with Paul to see the shovel in action and hear about his other inventions. This story won a 2025 RTDNA Western Region Award.
1: So this is the senior shovel. This is how it works. I am Paul Lebrun. Since I'm already getting old, so I developed this one to save my back.
2: Anymore?
1: So you just put it aside, then... Back in the Philippines, when I was a kid, I don't have the luxury of buying that. Okay, so I'd make my own toys. Instead of lifting the shovel, you have to just like down, down like that. Then you shovel like that, down. So. And you turn it in the side, then you can dump the snow there. Oh, the parts are junk, actually, from the school. This one, the... They use for the electrician, the tube, for molding, the electrical, something like that. And this one, this is the hand truck. This is a garbage can that I shape it. So I just buy the cable. Necessity is the mother of invention. You dump it there. In the Philippines, I was the first to patented the folding bicycle. Back in 1982.
3: A folding bicycle?
1: Yeah, folding bicycle with a parasol. Can stand by itself when it's folded. You can fit it, you can load it in the smallest car, the trunk of the car, or there is a duster cleaner. Duster, because during summertime, we dust the school. Insert the duster inside the duster cleaner, duster, then that's it.
4: I'll show you my invention. It's called the lunch table lifter, which is used to lift the table, which is the hard part. After they eat, we have to pull this. That's hard. So, my invention. Was this way. So, last step is

0: makes my life, my work easier and safe.
1: Oh, this is heavy.
2: Has creativity always been really important to you?
1: Oh, yeah, because it motivates me to go to work every day. Oh, this is easier here. The road is better. You know, you play with your invention, and somebody, sometimes the teachers, actually, it was not one, some of the teachers saw it, me using in the gym, my other invention, and they invite me to talk to their children about creativity, and I had the privilege and honor to talk to them. You know, I tell them that there is everything that you have to, there is, you can always improve anything. Something that there's nothing that's nothing new. You create a need, you find a need, I should say, and develop something that will meet the need. This stuff, sweat, it's not fresh snow anymore. In every place, you have also find a work where you can use your talent, and of course, I have to. My invention, my creativity in school helps me to maintain my sanity, you know, because I work is very, you know, it's custodial and janitorial, and sometimes it's not fun. But because of my invention, I have fun. I have a lot of fun in school, and I have a lot of cooperation.
3: Let's see if we can't actually just give this a little.
1: Be a dreamer, you know, like you always, you know, like the artist ever said that you make always the world a better place than when you started it.
2: It should be higher, yeah. Higher up like that?
1: No, this one should be higher. It's only a prototype though.
2: Yeah. If someone sees this story and then they say, Paul, I want to buy this thing, I want to patent it, are you going to say yes?
1: Oh, yeah. Yeah, it's just special arrangement, something, as long as it is useful for seniors, that's okay for me.
4: Talk about putting your retirement years to good use. Steve Jung of CBC Vancouver won a 2025 RTDNA Western Region Award for the story of the snow shovel for seniors. Congrats, Steve. Joni Mitchell needs no introduction. She was presented with the 2026 Juno Lifetime Achievement Award in March. Prime Minister Mark Carney said a few words before giving her the award. Alison Russell and Sarah McLachlan sang a medley of Joni's songs on stage, and Joni joined them. Well, this one goes back to 1971, and it certainly stands the test of time.

0: Joni Mitchell with Carrie. Sarah Keaveney-Voss is a producer at CBC on Prince Edward Island. 13 years ago, she interviewed a group of four kindergarten students about what they had learned in their first year of public school. She was so enamored that she decided to follow them over their entire kindergarten to grade 12 journey. So kindergarten, then grade 6, then grade 9, and for the final time, grade 12. Kind of like a 13-year-long time capsule. Sarah's interviews won a prestigious Wilbur Award this year in the audio production's long-form series category. The series is called Kindergarten to Grade 12, Lessons in Life. So here's the journey of one of the students, Golnar Sayegh.
1: And Golnar, what have you learned in kindergarten this year?
2: That it's funner to play with your friends, not alone.
1: Why?
2: Because when you're alone, you kind of feel sad and lonely. So I like playing with a group. We play house, we play tag, we have lots of fun.
3: Hi, I'm Golnar, and I'm in grade 6, and I'm 12 years old.
1: So Golnar, what did you think when you heard the story that we did when you were a little kindergarten kid?
3: I was very surprised. My voice was very high-pitched. I didn't remember doing it at all because it was such a long time ago, and yeah, it was very funny as well. So,
1: what have you learned in the years since kindergarten? What kinds of lessons have you learned?
3: Don't try and be someone that you're not, and try and be kind to everybody, and just, if you're in a bad situation, don't try and make it worse. Just walk away from it. Some problems you can't fix, I guess.
1: It sounds like you've gotten very wise over the last few years.
3: I'm really not.
4: Hi, I'm Golnar. I'm 15, and I'm in grade 9.
1: So Golnar, I just played for you the tape of when you were little in grade kindergarten and grade 6. What did you think?
4: I was mostly right. I remember saying most of the things in grade 6. I remember being a little bit nervous, and I don't think I had much reason to be. It was mostly easy, the transition between grade 6 and 7.
1: And how has the experience been for you these 3 years at Queen Charlotte?
4: There was a lot more opportunities to join clubs and do things that are interesting to you in middle school rather than elementary school. It's a very exploratory time period for everyone, I guess. Yeah, it's fun. It's sometimes a little bit difficult. It's just like a good balance, I think.
1: When you were a little girl in kindergarten, you talked about friends and friendships and things like that. And, you know, what I asked you then, what makes a good friend? And I'm really interested now, Golnar, what to you now makes a good friend?
4: I think just anyone who's, first of all, your personalities work with each other and you can joke around with each other, you can work through issues that you have. They're there for you when you're upset or you're going through something.
1: What are you looking forward to about going to Colonel Grey next year?
4: Well, I'm going into IB, so I'm very excited for that high level of education because I heard that the teachers are really, really great. And I'm still in band and I'm excited to play at a higher level because I'm looking forward to improving and being able to play with other people. It's one of my favorite things.
1: And what would you say, you know, I'm hoping to meet up with you again in 3 more years at the end of grade 12 when you're graduating from high school to get your impressions. And I'm interested, what would you want to say right now to your future grade 12 self?
4: I hope you have done everything that you wanted to do, get everything that you wanted to get out of your high school experience. I hope you have a career picked out or a major at least, because I have nothing. I hope you're doing well, having a good time. That's all, I think.
1: And do you have any predictions for high school?
4: I would like to just have fun. I think that's all. I feel like I've regressed. I'm more simple now than I was in grade 6 in kindergarten.
5: Hi, my name is Golnar Sayegh. I'm in grade 12 Colonel Grey, or recently graduated from grade 12 in Colonel Grey, and I'm very excited to be here.
1: What's it like to hear back all those little voices of past you?
5: It's nice to see the progression because In grade 6 and grade 9, I could definitely hear myself thinking about the questions and trying to put it together in a smart way, because I know that it's going to be listened to in the future. But in kindergarten, I think my approach in kindergarten was the way that you should approach interviews, which is just answer the questions that are given. So I think I'm going to try and be like my kindergarten self today.
1: How was high school for you?
5: High school was an experience for sure. I think this is the same for everybody, no matter if you're involved with your school community or if you find community outside of the school. It's really the people that you spend your high school career with and the way that you choose to spend your time in extracurricular activities or just activities hanging out with your friends after school. During high school, you just kind of realize how normal you really are, and that's kind of nice.
1: And I know one of the things you were looking forward to starting when you got to grade 10 was the IB program. And how was that for you? How did you enjoy it?
5: I really loved the IB program. It was definitely a lot of emotional whiplash. The highs and lows, it's not even a roller coaster. It's like 10 roller coasters going at once, because you can't be doing well in all your classes all the time and then also be doing, like, getting your sleep in. And everybody in my class has, like, gone on an all-nighter to finish, like, some big paper. But it's those types of things really brought us together. And it's like, it's you and your teachers against the world, because we really got to know our teachers well, got to know each other well. And the way that the IB curriculum looks at learning is a little bit different. I know that the English curriculum is more focused on literary analysis and building up writing skills. And then there's something called theory of knowledge. You know, it helps us, like, connect different areas of knowledge together. And I think it's a positive thing now that we've come out the other end.
1: The teenage years can be it's full of growth. And so, you know, one thing you talked about when you were little was what makes a good friend. And I'm just wondering, at this stage now, looking back, what do you think makes a good friend?
5: I think I have a very practical view of friends these days, which is just if the friendship works for you and you're both getting something out of it, you're both enjoying each other's company, like, they're a shoulder to cry on, or they're someone you can laugh with, then it's a friendship worth keeping. Friendships come and go, and some are forever and some aren't, and all of that is okay. It really depends on the individuals, and I know some of my friends I've kept, like, since kindergarten, and I know I'm going to have for life.
1: And being in the band, was that one of the things that made high school fun for you?
5: A lot of times it was like I was going through high school within the framework of band, because I would go there in the morning, I would hang up my coat, I would see my friends, then I would go to my classes, then I would go back at lunchtime, see my friends again, and then go to my classes and then pick up my coat at the end of the day and go home. So it was kind of like we joked that it was our home, and there's like strength in a community that's gone through some rough times. And there's like that foundation of like the love of music, for example, that really bonded us together. And, you know, at the end of the year concert this year, there were many tears. There were many, like, hugs. There was a lot of "I'll miss yous." Like, you can really see how close of a family everyone became over that whole experience. I like to joke that I evaded the isolating high school teenage experience by being an IB in band, because I think increasingly in, like, modern times, we're becoming much more isolated from each other, and people don't have, like, senses of community anymore, and there's spaces are becoming digital, and we're losing third spaces where, like, other than, like, the home and work, where we can kind of hang out without, I don't know, going to a store and buying something. So I think it's very important to make spaces for people to, and spaces both in the physical sense and in, like, the metaphorical sense, where people can relax and enjoy each other's company and meet new people. And it was such an integral part of my high school experience, and it makes me sad that we're seeing less of that today.
1: I'm really glad that you got to experience that. That's powerful. So, Kolnar, what is next in your life? What is the next chapter going to hold for you?
5: Well, I have some good news for my grade 9 self. I have figured it out. I figured it out maybe a month ago. So right now I'm going to McGill
4: to do, well, right now the plan is a double major in urban studies and biology, and I'm planning to do a major in landscape architecture and urban planning afterwards, because I really want to do urban design. So I'm very excited to, you know, continue on with my studies.
1: And it sounds like you're going to be developing places for people to meet and to people to gather and make space to connect in. Like, just like you were saying, you know, we need more places like this in our world. Sounds like you're going to be building some of those places.
4: Yeah, I've been very interested in that type of concept. And I guess that's why I'm drawn to something like landscape architecture, which takes into account like design and art, which I'm find myself very drawn to the arts in general, but also STEM and like math and science. Like, there's in design, there's physics and math, and in the natural environment, of course, there's biology. You need to know like the plants in the environment. And it also had like a strong purpose that I find myself aligned with. And I was talking about with my friends, like, oh, we need spaces to hang out. Where are all the free spaces to hang out? And it kind of felt like everything came together at the perfect moment, and I kind of knew what to do.
1: Congratulations. That sounds like an amazing future ahead, and McGill is such an incredible university.
4: Mm. Oh, I'm very excited to go. Montreal's my favorite city in the world.
1: You know, the reason why I wanted to do this all these years ago was because of this poem called Everything I Ever Really Needed to Learn, I Learned in Kindergarten. And so when you guys finished up kindergarten that year, I thought, oh, wouldn't it be fun to go and see what they learned? And I wonder if you wouldn't mind, I wrote out the poem. I wonder if I could get you to hold the microphone and read the poem.
4: Oh, that's wonderful.
1: Would that be okay?
4: Yes, of course.
1: Okay.
4: I've been really into poetry recently.
1: Okay, right on.
4: With the title as well?
1: Yeah.
4: All I Need to Know, I Learned in Kindergarten by Robert Fulghum. Share everything, play fair, don't hit people, put things back where you found them. Clean up your own mess, don't take things that are not yours, say sorry when you hurt somebody, wash your hands before you eat, flush, warm cookies and cold milk are good for you, live a balanced life, learn some and think some, and draw and paint and sing and dance and play and work every day some. Take a nap every afternoon when you go out in the world. Watch for traffic, hold hands, and stick together. Be aware of wonder. Remember the little seeds in the styrofoam cup. The roots go down and the plant goes up, and nobody really knows why, but we are all like that. Goldfish and hamsters and white mice and even the little seed in the styrofoam cup, they all die, and so do we. Everything you need to know is in there somewhere. And it is still true, no matter how old you are. When you go out in the world, it's best to hold hands and stick together. That's really wonderful. It's kind of what I was thinking about earlier, where we kind of lose that when we grow up a little bit, the how simple life really is. Like, when we are doing English analysis in class, it's like there's the surface level that everybody reads, but then we never really realized how deep literature really is. You hear about the cliche of, oh, the curtains are blue, what does that mean? And then there's a lot of jokes where it's like, oh, the curtains were just blue. Well, then why were they mentioned in the first place? So really like digging deep and finding out what the author's intention really was with the literature that they're writing and the way that they choose to write it and the themes that are beneath the surface. So for me, this is kind of like that, like the interviews are like on the surface, but then this poem is like at the heart of it underneath. And that's just, it's kind of like an enlightenment.
1: Thank you so much, Golnar. Thank you for sharing your life with us all these years. And thank you for all your beautiful thoughts. You're amazing.
4: Of course, thank you. You're amazing. I love that you did this. I was actually so excited to come in today. I'm so sad that it's over, but, you know, all things must come to an end. Wait, in the poem. They all die and so do we. And let's leave it at that, folks.
1: I'm going to catch up with you in a few years.
4: Yeah, of course.
1: Thanks, Golnar.
4: Thank you.

0: That was Prince Edward Island High School graduate Golnar Syed speaking with the CBC's Sarah Keevney-Voss. Golnar is one of the four students that Sarah followed for 12 years in her series Kindergarten to Grade 12, Lessons in Life. The series won a Wilbur Award this year in the Audio Productions Long Form Series category. I'm Gloria Makarenko in Vancouver, and you're listening to a special episode of The Story From Here, highlighting award-winning stories from CBC local and regional radio shows over this past year.
1: It's 2:30 right now, mainly sunshine and 27 in Halifax, partly cloudy and 26 in Sydney, sunny and 27 in Fredericton, and mainly sunshine and 24 in Charlottetown right now. I'm Cassie Williams. Here's what's making news. The Nova Scotia Energy Board says it's invoking the interrupter clause to change the price of both diesel and unleaded gasoline tonight at midnight. The board says the changes are due to significant shifts in the market price for both fuels. It did not say whether the price is going up or down. Also in the news, federal researchers are studying ways to boost falling lobster catches in the Maritimes. A new report says climate change and other issues have led to population declines in some lobster fishing areas in recent years. It says improving catch will take a mix of short and long-term changes. It considers slightly shortening fishing seasons, more protection for egg-laying females, and changes to the minimum and maximum sizes harvesters can catch. And the PEI government has announced a new 60-bed long-term care home for Summerside. The province said in a news release the announcement is part of a commitment in last year's budget to create 175 new long-term care beds for PEI. The province has not said when it's expected to open. Regional news at 2. Here's the forecast from Trevor Adams. Clear skies tonight with westerly winds 20 gusting to 50 before dying down, lows of 15. Tomorrow, sunny skies, highs of 33, except 25 along parts of the coast, and breezy winds for Cape Breton.
0: Welcome back to this special episode of The Story From Here. I'm Gloria Makarenko in Vancouver, and we have three more award-winning stories for you this half hour, all of which originally aired on local and regional CBC radio programs. Growing up as a child of Iranian immigrants, Nikki Shobury always felt different from her peers, and that feeling only grew when, as a preteen, she became more aware of what she calls her Persian nose. But there was a solution staring her in the face, one Shobury says her parents wouldn't have so much as raised an eyebrow over. That solution was to get a nose job. Nikki says that Iran has been called the nose job capital of the world. She set out to explore why and to better understand her own relationship with her nose. This piece won a 2025 RTDNA Central Region Award in the opinion category.
2: When I was in my early 20s, I went on a date with this guy. Let's call him Harold. Trying to prove how perceptive he is, he goes, "I can tell your biggest insecurity." I asked him what, and he goes, "Your nose." My name's Nikki Shobury. Raised by loving Iranian parents who fled the Iranian Revolution, I grew up in England, eventually moving to Canada. You're welcome, Canada. Going back to Harold for a second, the deeply frustrating thing is that he was right. As a young Iranian girl in rural England, I was very insecure about everything, including my nose being different to others around me. I spent years with tragic-looking bangs in an attempt to hide my nose and had endless daydreams about how different life would be if my nose simply had a straighter bridge and slightly upturned hip. And it's not just me. Iran has one of the highest rates of nose surgery in the world. Given that the country is under a strict Islamic regime, it reportedly has the second highest number of executions globally, you might think cosmetic surgery would be a no-go, but you'd be wrong. In fact, you'd be really wrong. The surgery is so common, it's considered an Iranian rite of passage by some.
3: When I first arrived in Iran, I was seeing all of these women in the streets, in public places, with bandages on their noses. And in my brain, because I didn't know Iran was the rhinoplasty capital of the world, I thought, who the f*** is beating up all these women?
4: I think one of the downsides of Persian culture is like it's kind of superficial. I feel like for some reason, it's been ingrained in our brains, at least for a lot of the women that, you know, they need to have like the perfect nose and perfect cheeks and lips and everything like that.
2: So why does Iran seem to have a rhinoplasty love affair? Journalists, scholars, and honestly, most folks I've spoken to say that due to mandatory hijabs and strict rules on dress, one of the only ways that women can express themselves is through their face. Journalists have also suggested it could be an act of resistance against a repressive government. The Iranian government's treatment of women is well documented, and the ways in which it has stripped them of their freedoms. According to others, if you want to get ahead as a woman, whether in marriage or your career, it helps to have a more dainty, European-looking nose. And obviously, Western beauty ideals run rampant all over the world, wreaking havoc along the way. And look, I am deeply aware that I'm sitting over here in Canada, espousing lofty thoughts in my British accent, never able to truly know what it means to be an Iranian who lives in Iran. And I shouldn't even have to say this, but people can obviously do whatever they want with their bodies. If that means shaking up a few things to bring you happiness, then more power to you. The world's a tough place and we have to find joy where we can. And in the spirit of doing whatever we want, I chose not to get nose surgery. Even though I hated my nose when I was young, I had a hunch I'd eventually be grateful for it. It also helped that growing up, I had an aunt with a self-proclaimed big nose who told me that in the ancient Middle East, big noses were a sign of royalty, intelligence, leadership, and other wonderfully grand things. And I gotta say, even if it's from 600 BC, there's a lot of power in positive representation. And today, I love my nose, not least because it's a carbon copy of my dad's, and I'm proud to look like him. With the privilege of freedom, I've been able to make millions of choices in life, including whether or not to have nose surgery, simply because I do or do not want to. And like so many others, I hope for a day where all Iranian women have that exact same freedom to make decisions based purely on what they want for their lives and nothing else. And whether or not that choice involves cosmetic surgery, the most important thing is that we feel at peace with our faces, that we can feel proud of what we look like and embrace our roots, whatever that means to us.
5: In my teenage years, I started to not like my nose. I remember my dad at some point saying, you know, you can get a nose job if you want, which I didn't want. I didn't want to do that. Do I once in a while see, you know, some leading man with a great nose, and I go, oh God, that guy's getting all the ladies. I mean, sure, that goes in your mind sometimes, but I believe that by embracing my nose, embracing the way I look, it also helped me become more confident with who I am.
6: You know, maybe the nose you were born with doesn't feel like it belongs on your face, and you feel like you should change something about your face so you feel more true to yourself, then that's the right thing for you. I think getting to a place where you can tune out all of the voices and opinions, and there are so many opinions in our community about yourself, and really sort of sit with your own self and figure out what's right for you, I think is the most important thing.
2: No matter which journey we're on, it feels good to celebrate our faces. And if you're an immigrant kid, especially if you're in rural nowhere like I was, I hope you get to celebrate your face too. Oh, and screw you, Harold.

0: In times past, the tick-tock of the grandfather clock was part of the heartbeat of a home. The hourly song of the cuckoo was a steady reminder of the passing of time. Now the sounds from these antique gems are rare, but they still hold value as heirlooms in some families, passed on through generations. For decades, Roy Evans has been keeping these old clocks in fine working order for customers in Greater Victoria on Vancouver Island. Roy is in his 98th year and is passing his unique skill and expertise on to his apprentice, who is 70 years his junior. CBC's Roseanne Holman stopped by their workshop to find out just what makes them tick. And here is her Feature News RTDNA award-winning story.
1: Hello. Come on in. Roy, this is Roseanne.
2: Hi.
3: Oh, leave shoes on. There could be metal on the floor. My name is Roy Evans. I'm almost 97, and we've got Evans Clocks, which is really only a hobby. But we do a lot of work.
2: Do you remember fixing your very first clock?
3: My first clock was when I was 18. My father suddenly threw a clock at me and said, "Fix that, Roy." I didn't know what I was doing, but when I opened the door, I found a piece of fluff. I took it out, and the clock started going, and I've been doing them ever since. That's Winchester chimes. There's a switch on it which will turn it to Westminster chimes or to St. Clement's chimes.
2: Do you have a favourite clock?
3: A favourite clock? Whichever one I'm working on is my favourite clock right then.
2: Why did you want to take on an apprentice?
3: Oh, well, my fingers are slightly arthritic in one finger on that hand and one finger on that hand, and my depth perception is going off, so I try three times before I get something in the right hole, and so on and so on. That's why I need this young fellow.
4: My name is Fox McMinn, and I'm 27 years old, and I'm a clockmaker. I come in twice a week, and we usually start off the mornings by going out and doing pickups and deliveries of grandfather clocks. Sometimes we're downtown, then out to Sydney, and then Sioux.
3: Yeah.
4: We drive sometimes over 100 kilometers in a morning.
3: I don't mind, because I've got a Tesla.
4: And then we spend the afternoons working here together. But I feel like we have worked together long enough now that we almost can read each other's minds. We don't have to talk about it. He just hands me the screwdriver and I know what to do.
3: Sometimes he does things not quite right, but almost, in which case I smack his fingers and say, "Put it right." So, but I haven't smacked his fingers now for 10 months.
2: Well, I know you're kidding. You guys have been together for about a year.
3: Year and a half now, I think. Oh, yeah, he's more than an apprentice now. He's a almost a full partner.
2: Were you surprised when a 20-something walked through the door and wanted to learn?
3: Absolutely, especially a heavy-duty mechanic. He wants to do clockmaking. Well, he came in the door, and I said, "Well, okay, try this." And I thought, well, we'll give him a chance. I already have had three apprentices that never lasted more than, well, one lasted a month, but as soon as he'd been here for a month, I knew we'd got something good.
4: Be careful as I put this in.
3: You don't have to strain it, because that's got to be able to move.
4: Well, that's the thing, so it does have to be sort of loose.
3: Well, it hasn't got to be thin and tight.
4: Yeah.
3: But, okay, there we go. That's good.
4: This is Rock Bay Square, and this building is full of creative people. My workshop is a pretty small space, but lots of beautiful light.
2: Describe for me the path you took to find clockmaking.
4: Well, I've always been interested in the way things work. I've always had a passion for art, and clockmaking to me is the perfect combination of art and science. I ended up going into heavy-duty mechanics, but that didn't really feed my spirit. And I stumbled upon clockmaking And I never considered that it could be an actual profession, that you could do this in the modern day, until I got out on the internet and I saw people are actually doing this. And then I came across this marketplace ad, and the caption was something along the lines of, I've been a clock repairman for 70 years, so I decided to call him up. You know, he was a little bit resistant at first. He wasn't quite sure if I had it in me. But I continued to show up, and he sent me back with a clock. I took it home. I had no idea how it worked. I did a lot of research. I bought a bunch of tools, and I brought it back to him. And I just kind of, I guess, proved myself little by little in that way. And then one day he called me up and said, I want you to start working with me as my apprentice. So this is a watchmaker's lathe, and this I use to fabricate parts, pretty much.
2: Is that a big part of the job?
4: It is a big part of the job, and it is a skill I'm still honing, absolutely. Right here, I'm actually having to fabricate an extension onto an arbor that was basically cut off by another person in the past.
2: Are other young people doing this, or are you unique?
4: There aren't many young people doing this. There are some. I don't know anybody, that's for sure.
2: I was thinking about that not only clockmaking, but the art of repair. It seems like it's maybe going out of style a little bit. Is that your assessment too?
4: Absolutely. Nothing is made to last. Everything is disposable. Everything is cheaply made. And so, doing repair work, it feels almost like a radical act. I like to work on old clocks before they start to become mass-produced. So clocks that have been finished by hand, you see, you know, markings of file work from the maker and sometimes even a signature on the clock, and I feel like this connection between myself, the repairer, and the original maker, and that feels intimate and interesting. I've always been very detail-oriented and meticulous, and I like that about this work. It demands perfection and precision. I love the physicality of it. You know, you can see everything that's going on. You can hear everything that's going on. So the sounds and the movement, I find that beautiful. Not only do clocks keep time, they hold memories. You know, a lot of the people that I work with, the clocks that I service, these clocks become so meaningful to people. They've been passed through generations. The tick-tock of a clock is the only constant. You know, my mentor Roy always says when a clock dies, the house dies, as if it's like the heart of a home.
0: CBC's Roseanne Holman was speaking with Roy Evans, owner of Evans Watch and Clock Repairs in Victoria, and his apprentice, Fox McMinn. That story, Preserving the Art of Clockmaking, won a Feature News RTDNA award this year. Congratulations, Roseanne. Birds are a huge part of nature's soundscape. Tuning into those sounds can bring particular pleasure. Tanara McLean of CBC Edmonton took a walk with Chris Rees. He is the executive director of the Edmonton Nature Club, and this piece is called Birdsong, Edmonton's Quiet Soundtrack, and it won a 2025 RTDNA Prairie Region Award for Excellence in Editing.
5: Chickadees. And the nuthatch. The nuthatch, white-breasted nuthatch, is sort of a yank, yank, yank, yank. And the chickadee is more a chickadee-dee-dee-dee. There he is. Everybody knows chickadees, right? If he's in here in the wintertime, they'll come and eat sunflower seeds out of your hands. So, oh, there's a house finch down there. We're just sort of entering the part of the trail where you get into the old growth spruce, heavy, fairly heavy spruce woods. The walk we're doing is in White Mud South, which is the part of the trail of along White Mud Creek that is south of the Snow Valley Ski Hill. There's the nuthatch going up and around the tree. They tend to go up trees and spiral around the trunk, so there he goes. And sometimes they'll come back down head first. This is one of my favorite areas in Edmonton because there's a lot of old growth spruce woods and natural undergrowth in the area. It's amazing that it has survived for probably, well, 70 years that I know of, so, and it continues to be sort of one of the favorite areas for walking in Edmonton. Downy woodpecker. He's sort of chatter to some extent too. And the house finches are chirp, chirp, chirp here. What I like about birds is that it's really been my long-term hobby. I started when I was probably around 10 years old, and we moved into a house that was just on 137th Avenue and right across with fields. And so my friends and I spent a lot of time out in the fields. And at that time, we used to find a lot of interesting birds just up in that old Speedway area. You know, there was short-eared owls and northern harriers, lots of ducks, pheasants, ruffed grouse. So my dad gave me a camera, and I started taking pictures, okay, and I guess I got hooked. There are two apps that most birders find really useful. The first one is called eBird. The other app that a lot of people have on their phones now is called Merlin, and it's a tool for helping you to identify birds. So if you hear a bird calling, you can use Merlin to identify what the bird call is. If you take a picture of a bird that you might not know what it is, you can upload the photo into Merlin and it will potentially identify the bird. It's not foolproof, but it's a very useful tool. One of my favorite bird calls is young Cooper's hawks. Just after they come out of the nest and are, you know, sort of learning to fly, they become very vocal and calling for food. So, feed me, Mom, feed me, Dad. And I still get a thrill to find a nest of Cooper's hawks. So. Right now what I'm doing is I'm opening my Merlin so I can play the Cooper's call for you. So you can imagine if you get four of these guys out that are all hungry and calling and screaming for Mom and Dad, it gets quite noisy and entertaining. So that's one of my favorite findings when you're out. Oh, we got one come in. He came into the call. There's the young Cooper's up here. There he is. There he is. As you saw, I get quite excited when I get young Cooper's hawks, and especially like this. But it also demonstrates another thing that people can do, which is to call birds in using, you know, the bird calls off the app. They'll quite often respond. You have to be really careful not to overdo it because, you know, you can stress the birds if you overdo it. So that was neat. The only way I found to really learn bird calls is on by repeat. It's like anything else. If you repeat it often enough, sometimes it sticks. You can start by, you know, just looking around home. There's lots of hot spots in Edmonton for most of the parks and that, and you can see what birds have been seen there. So start there. Always respect the birds, always respect the trails. Stay off, you know, stay on the developed trails. Don't go bushwhacking. And over time, a couple of years it'll take, you'll get to know where you can find birds at a particular time of the year and really start to enjoy it.
0: Bird Song, Edmonton's quiet soundtrack, was produced by Tanara McLean. She won a 2025 RTDNA Prairie Region Award for Excellence in Editing. We are almost at the end of the program today, a celebration of some of the CBC's local and regional radio show award winners from this past year, and there are simply too many of them to list. Let's go out with a 2026 Juno Award-winning artist. Nelly Furtado was inducted into the Canadian Music Hall of Fame. And part of the citation reads, with over 20 billion streams, 35 million albums sold worldwide, and multiple number one hit singles, Nelly Furtado is an undisputed icon whose innovative songwriting shaped an era and transformed pop music. Her unique Nelly sound has earned her Grammy and Latin Grammy Awards and 10 Juno Awards. I'm Gloria Makarenko in Vancouver. This is The Story From Here, and this is Nelly Furtado, I'm Like a Bird.

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0: People finding their new frequencies, stories from Canadians of color, and immigrants adapting their culture. 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Hear Canada Reflected on Frequencies with host Errol Nazareth. After the news.
2: This is CBC News. It's 3 o'clock. Good afternoon. I'm Cassie Williams. Here's what's making news this hour. Well, the WestJet strike may be over, but the headaches are continuing for people flying with the airline. WestJet is resuming service after reaching a tentative deal with flight attendants yesterday. The CBC's Laura Howells is following developments from St. John's.
3: Well, we know WestJet flights are back up in the air at airports across the country, certainly a relief for passengers, but not all WestJet flights are back in the sky. There are some still canceled. What this means is that passengers are still dealing with the fallout from this strike. Here in St. John's, I spoke with people who are rescheduled to flight several days later. Their original flight was Monday. Now they're flying out Friday. Others paying out of pocket to book on new airlines because they can't miss work. We heard from a man who couldn't get people in for his wedding. You know, people having trouble yesterday getting through to WestJet on the phone. I imagine there's a lot of backlog to sort through. This is not going to be a simple snap back to normal for the airline or the people affected. WestJet tells me they're in the, quote, recovery phase. It says while flights begin to operate, this disruption is going to continue as it tries to restore its network. In the meantime, the airline says passengers should check their flight status before going to the airport.

0: Laura Howell, CBC News, St. John's.
1: The Nova Scotia government is announcing an expansion of its plastics recycling pilot for farmers. The not-for-profit Clean Farms that helps farmers recycle agricultural plastics like hay bale wraps and feed tarps has received $76,000. Under the expansion, the program will be available to any Nova Scotia farmers who have hay bale and feed covers and want to participate, with drop-off stations set up across the province. The Nova Scotia government says the organization's recycling programs help divert thousands of tons of plastics from landfills across Canada each year. Well, 2 years ago, Parliament adopted a new law to counter foreign interference in Canada. Today, key parts of that law go into effect. But as Elizabeth Thompson reports, Canada's new Foreign Influence Commissioner says his focus won't be on foreign interference.
2: Foreign interference poses one of the most important threats to our Canadian way of life, our economic prosperity, our national security, and our sovereignty.
3: 2 years ago, then Public Safety Minister Dominic LeBlanc tabled legislation in Parliament following revelations that foreign countries had tried to interfere in Canadian politics. It gave new powers to Canadian security agencies. It also called for a watchdog and a public registry. Today, that watchdog and that registry go into effect. But as Foreign Influence Commissioner Anton Bogman starts work, he says his job will focus on foreign influence, not foreign interference.
4: The office hasn't been set up to address interference writ large. It's really about transparency and public disclosure of influence activities.
3: He says foreign interference, that is, covert attempts to affect what happens in Canada, is a job for the RCMP and other national security agencies. Elizabeth Thompson, CBC News, Ottawa.
1: About 7,300 properties have been ordered to evacuate due to wildfires across British Columbia. Many of them are in the Vernon area in the Okanagan region, where two fires are burning. The fires have not grown since Sunday, but the damage is already done. Officials estimate around 230 homes have burned. Fire Information Officer Jeff Dunn says they won't know the full extent of the damage until they can enter the community.
5: We did manage to get in the air above the community yesterday, and we were able to start to see some of the images of the devastation loss that there has been. Right now, the plan is to secure some of those hotspots, really working with the first responders to ensure that we have access.
1: Dunn says rising temperatures in the coming days could prove challenging to firefighting efforts. There are six major wildfires burning in British Columbia as of this morning. Meanwhile, 100 Mexican firefighters have arrived in BC to help with the worsening wildfire situation. It's the second team Mexico has sent to Canada this season. Another group, also 100 strong, had been earlier sent to Thunder Bay, Ontario. BC Forest Minister Ravi Parmar says about 200 more Mexican firefighters are coming later this week. And that's the CBC News to this hour.
6: I'm CBC meteorologist Trevor Adams with this weather update. Today we'll see clearing with a high of 25. The Humidex will make it feel more like 29. Breezy south winds will turn to the southwest at 50 kilometers an hour with gusts to 80. For the overnight, we'll see some clearing skies. Low of 20, winds will turn to the west at 30 to 50 kilometers an hour. For tomorrow, we'll see lots of sunshine with a high of 30. The Humidex will make it feel more like 37. And breezy west winds in the morning at 30 to 50 kilometers an hour will become light through the afternoon.
7: Hi, I'm Errol Nazareth, and you're listening to Frequencies, a show for the musically curious, where you'll discover grooves and rhythms from every corner of Canada and the world. Wedding season is in full swing across Canada. Bouquets are flying, champagne glasses are clinking, and chances are, Kool & the Gang celebration is keeping the dance floor packed. On today's show, we're treating you to popular wedding songs from around the world. You'll hear a Syrian singer who went from playing traditional village weddings to performing at international music festivals, a timeless ballad that's a staple at many Chinese weddings, and a song urging guests at a Balkan wedding to leave their guns at home. Welcome to the Wedding Bells edition of Frequencies. The global disco craze of the late 70s, remember that, took on a distinctly local flavor in Egypt. Local musicians put their unique twist on disco and released the music on cassettes. You know, tapes, remember those? And you could buy these at small shops in the streets of Cairo. These cassettes were played at home during birthdays, on long drives to the Red Sea, and at weddings. You can hear many of these songs on a great little compilation titled AML Disco. now. Picture yourself at a wedding near the Red Sea in Egypt and crank this one up.

0: How cool, eh?
1: Egyptian disco, only on Frequencies. You heard Firkit Americana Show with their song Sieve Albi. That's on the compilation titled AML Disco, Egyptian Disco, Boogie and Jill Cassettes, 1978 to 1992. DJ Disco Arabesco spent 8 years compiling this collection of songs that have never been released on vinyl. The cover, it's pretty cool, features a ghetto blaster, a floating pink cassette tape, and a few people who were at his parents' wedding. Before Omar Suleiman began playing festivals around the world, he was one of Syria's most sought-after wedding singers. His profile skyrocketed across the Arab world about 20 years ago when he released a song called Kataba. In it, a groom asks the girl's family, not the woman herself, for her hand in marriage. Her father agrees, but lays down several conditions. They include a ride in a new Mercedes on their wedding day, a kilo of gold, a honeymoon in Damascus and Paris, and a wedding dress made in London. That's quite the list. Here's Omar Suleiman.

Omar Suleiman with Kataba. The song has its origins in eastern Syria, where an engagement is negotiated between two families on behalf of their children who may or may not know each other. Let us rejoice. That's what Hava Nagila means in Hebrew. It's also the title of one of the world's best-known Jewish folk songs and a staple at weddings. As soon as it begins, people join hands, form a circle, and dance. You're about to hear a version by Boban Marković. The Serbian trumpeter is one of the most celebrated musicians to emerge from the Romani brass tradition. We love the Balkan energy he brings to this timeless classic.

0: Boban Markovic and his orchestra getting the wedding party in a frenzy that has to be the rowdiest version of Hava Nagila I've ever heard. Okay, the vows are over, the cake's been cut, and now it's time for the music. Today, we are celebrating love through wedding music from around the globe. I'm your host, Errol Nazareth. Frequencies is available on demand on the CBC Listen app. I hope the rude boys don't bring their guns to the wedding. That's the chorus of No Guns to the Wedding by the Albanian brass band Fanfare Tirana. Firing into the air at a wedding is common in some parts of the Balkans. What may seem like a celebration has led to many people being killed or injured by stray bullets. To help change the culture, a regional non-profit launched a campaign called Don't Ruin the Party to encourage people to celebrate without gunfire. Fanfare Tirana added their voices to that message with this choice anthem featuring England's Transglobal Underground.
1: The drinks are to be served. All the guests.

0: You know what? I can't imagine dancing that fast to that song. That's pretty hectic. Nizo Alimov, the song that you'd hear at a Roma Macedonian wedding. He was born in Macedonia and played brass bands for 17 years before moving to Canada. I'm Errol Nazareth, and you're listening to Frequencies. Time for a short break, but I'll be right back. Don't go away.
1: It's 3:30 right now, mainly sunny and 27 in Halifax, partly cloudy and 26 in Sydney, sunshine and 27 in Fredericton, and mainly sunny and 24 in Charlottetown. I'm Cassie Williams. Here's what's making news. Nova Scotia has opened a new long-term care home in Bedford with 144 private rooms operated by Shanex. Adeline Hall is the eighth facility completed under the province's plan to build and replace 5,700 long-term care rooms, with residents moving in over the coming weeks. Officials say the project expands access to long-term care as Nova Scotia works to meet growing demand for seniors. And New Brunswick is investing nearly $64 million in 72 climate projects, including more than $6 million to expand electric vehicle charging infrastructure. The New Brunswick government will spend $5 million to add 16 fast chargers to the e-charge network, bringing the total to 29 charging ports in underserved areas. Another nearly $1 million will help expand the provincial electric vehicle fleet, while $100,000 will add chargers at three provincial parks. The funding is part of the province's climate strategy to reduce emissions and support its net zero goals. Regional news at 4:30. Here's the weather forecast from Trevor Adams. Clear skies with westerly winds 20 gusting to 50 tonight, lows of 15 degrees. For tomorrow, sunny skies, highs of 33, except 25 along parts of the coast.
0: Vows are over, the cake's been cut, and now it's time for the music. Today, we are celebrating love through wedding music from around the globe. Now, if you're visiting a big city or a small village in India, there's a good chance you'll see big brass bands in uniforms performing at wedding processions, national events, and religious ceremonies. I recall watching these bands take over main streets in Bombay, where I spent my formative years. It was quite the spectacle. This song is on the soundtrack of Monsoon Wedding, and it takes me back to those sights and sounds.

We love lots of horns. That was Bharat from the Monsoon Wedding soundtrack. The score was created by Michael Dana, who's Canadian. Monsoon Wedding is a wonderful film. It's about how a wedding can bring a family together, but can also bring long-buried secrets out into the open. Here now is another song from the film.

0: Delhi.com. Fascinating track. It's on the Monsoon Wedding soundtrack. Do you know someone getting married this summer? If they're looking for unique songs to add to their wedding playlist, hey, share a Wedding Bells episode with them. Frequencies is the name of the show. It's available anytime on the CBC Listen app. Kalandar is one of few groups in Canada that are keeping the ancient polyphonic singing tradition of rural Ukraine alive. Here's Stefanie Voloshin telling us about the song you're going to hear.
1: The song you're about to hear is a wedding song called Oi Polya Polya from the Sumy region of northeast Ukraine. This song is traditionally sung by women called korovaynitsi, a group of around seven women who would come to the bride's house specifically to knead and roll out the dough for the traditional Ukrainian wedding bread. This is just one of many songs specific to this custom. The wedding bread is called a korovay. It's a braided loaf of bread decorated with birds made of dough that represent the newlyweds and their families, and a fresh wreath of periwinkle, which symbolizes eternal love and purity. We dedicate this song to all the heroes in this region who are bravely fighting to defend Ukraine and its beautiful culture, language, and traditions. Slava Ukraini, heroim slava. Enjoy! Whoa.

Beautiful harmonies, eh? It was music by Kalendar. They say the tradition of Ukrainian women's polyphonic singing is a remarkably diverse cultural treasure that has long been unjustly marginalized. Even before Russia's full-scale invasion, the tradition was already under threat of disappearing. You're tuned to the Wedding Songs edition of Frequencies. No gifts required, just your best moves. All right, imagine a wedding on a small island in the middle of the Baltic Sea. That's where our next piece takes us, to Rünno Island off the coast of Estonia. Bride's Dance is based on two traditional wedding songs that accompany the dances of the bride, the groom, and their wedding party. A trio called Rünno have updated those songs. Check it out.

0: Lovely. Bright Dance by Runo. In the video for the song, you will see women from Runo Island knitting as they walk. Women were responsible for keeping daily life going while their husbands were away at sea, and knitting was something they did almost constantly while walking or working in the fields. From one wedding tradition to another, here's a traditional wedding song of the Xhosa people of South Africa. It became popular all over the world thanks to Miriam Makeba.
1: In my native village in Johannesburg, there is a song that we always sing when a young girl gets married. It's called the Click Song by the English, because they cannot say, "Ongotwane."

unmistakable voice of Miriam Makeba. The title of that song translates to Knock Knock Beetle. These beetles get their name from the distinctive knocking sound they make to attract a mate. In Xhosa culture, they're believed to bring good luck. Let's listen to one of the most famous and beloved Chinese songs ever written. Hard to believe, but the composer almost chucked it out. He thought that the song, The Moon Represents My Heart, was terrible. Luckily, a close friend disagreed. He wrote the lyrics, pitched it to a record label, and the song was recorded by a Taiwanese singer. Not much happened, but then a few years later, Teresa Teng recorded a version which blew up in China. Check it out.

0: recently discovered that song and loved it the first time I heard it. The Moon Represents My Heart by Teresa Teng. You are sampling wedding music from Africa to China on Frequencies on the CBC. When one of her grandmothers passed away, Andrea Romolo began exploring the folk music of southern Italy. That exploration sparked a deeper journey into questions of home, family and belonging, and led to Andrea's album titled The South. Here's Andrea telling us the story behind one of her songs.
1: Bella Ci Dormi is an Italian serenata, or a love serenade. And these are traditionally southern Italian love songs sung by young men outside the windows of their beloveds, hopefully rousing them from their sleep and professing their undying love and wish to marry. And even though my grandfather had developed Alzheimer's in his later years, he still remembered the serenata that he sang to my grandmother outside of her window until his dying day. I decided to cover this song, and my version was dedicated to my grandmother, who was my matriarch and left this earth a few years ago, hopefully rousing her from her eternal sleep and hoping that she's listening outside of her window.

Italy's most beloved traditional dance tunes and a fixture at weddings. It was Andrea Colombari's take on Tarantella Napoletana. The tradition is that everyone forms a large circle while dancing and clapping their hands, and the bride and groom enter the middle of the circle to perform the Tarantella dance. Analia is the first to admit that she's a hopeless romantic. You need proof? Her wedding vows inspired the lyrics of the song you're about to hear. Here are a few lines. There's so much clarity in your gaze. There's so much freedom in the way you know how to love me. And I dream of sunrises with your lips that give honey. And now every morning,

Analia with Yo Contigo, which means me with you. And that is a wrap on the Wedding Songs edition of Frequencies. Thanks for listening, and thanks to the Frequencies team, Ruben Mann and JJ Laborde. Come through next week for another hour of music and stories from here, there, and everywhere. Stay curious.

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6: Coming up on Main Street, there was another government announcement today for a new private long-term care home. This one with 60 beds will be built in Summerside. And the 2,000-year history of why Canadians say Z, not Z, that's coming up on Main Street after the news.
7: From CBC News, The World This Hour, I'm Gina Louise Phillips. About 8,000 people have been forced from their homes in BC as wildfires threaten upwards of 30 communities. Many of those under an evacuation order are in the Vernon area in the Okanagan region. The provincial minister of forests, Ravi Parmar, says rising temperatures in the days and weeks ahead will make firefighting efforts challenging. But he assures the province is scaling up the response.
8: We have over 1,000 personnel directly engaged in the fight in our wildfire response efforts. And an international personnel are arriving this week, including from Mexico yesterday afternoon. And Australian crews will also join in supporting our efforts.
7: Officials warn that hot and dry weather has also exacerbated BC's ongoing drought. They say water conservation is critical at the moment. A federal emergency has been declared in Washington state. Three large wildfires have forced some 67,000 people out of their homes and destroyed more than 700 structures since they started on Sunday. One man has been arrested on suspicion of starting the largest of the fires in Spokane County. No injuries or deaths have been confirmed so far. Canada is joining the fight to develop a vaccine for a rare Ebola strain. The announcement comes as health workers in Africa struggle to contain the second worst outbreak on record. Tashana Reed has more.
9: The biggest treatment center of the country.
10: A UN worker stands in front of a new Ebola treatment facility in Ituri province of the Democratic Republic of the Congo. The outbreak there has killed at least 1,700 people, and another 3,800 have been infected with the Bundibujo strain since mid-May. There is no approved treatment or vaccine for it, but Canada is joining a global push to develop one. Health Canada has approved the Phase 1 clinical trial.

0: for a potential mRNA Ebola vaccine by Moderna. Infectious disease expert Dr. Isaac Bogosh says it's a critical step. Still, he cautions stage 2 and 3 clinical trials would need to happen.
1: The hope is that something's ready soon enough for this outbreak, but more realistic is that we have something in our back pocket for future outbreaks.
0: Canada is the second country after the UK to launch clinical trials for a Bundibugyo vaccine candidate. Tashana Reid, CBC News, Toronto.
2: A Canadian company at the center of a $100 million Bitcoin hack says the threat to its users is ongoing. CoinKite manufactures what's known as cold cards. They're devices that generate passwords for cryptocurrency vaults. Well, last week, hackers found a software flaw in the technology and siphoned Bitcoin from thousands of people. Cold cards are supposed to be the safest place to store cryptocurrency because they're completely offline. In a statement, CoinKite says it's working directly with customers and discussing recovery options. It's a lottery ticket that might get some Quebec residents belting at the top of their lungs. Lotto Quebec is giving people the chance to fly to Paris and see Celine Dion in concert next month. Sarah Levitt has more.
3: This is the ticket. You have to scratch your numbers.
4: Lotto Quebec is telling Quebecers don't miss your chance at a trip to Paris and, of course, seats at the long-awaited Céline Dion comeback. The Canadian singer is performing 16 shows in September with more to come in May, but tickets sold out immediately. Resale tickets cost, on average, 2,000 euros. Élise Paquette-Morin is with Lotto Quebec. She says a chance to win one of the two pairs of tickets on offer has people talking.
3: We're happy to see the reaction, and of course we see that people, they love so much Céline Dion that this is of course their reaction to their another chance to get to see her.
4: Many worry this will be the only chance to see the singer, who was diagnosed with stiff person syndrome in 2022, something that causes muscle spasms, including of the vocal cords. Sarah Levitt, CBC News, Montreal.
2: And that is the world this hour. For CBC News, I'm Gina Louise Phillips.
5: Good afternoon. It's 25 degrees in Charlottetown, 26 in Summerside, 21 right now up at North Cape. I'm Kerry Campbell. Welcome to the Tuesday edition of Main Street. You know, I've heard it said the youngest people have the most at stake every time we hold an election because they will be the ones to live the longest under the impacts of whatever policies come forward, of deficit spending and all the rest. So why does it seem that young people have such a small voice when it comes to politics? We're going to hear about a project that aims to give young people and other underrepresented groups a seat at the political table. Also in this hour of the show, we'll hear from an Ontario woman taking her PEI Acadian route to the beaches of Normandy. Jeanette Arsenault is the niece of PEI's iconic Canadian entertainer, Acadian entertainer, Angèle Arsenault. And Jeanette will perform on Juno Beach, the same song Angèle performed in that same location in her last performance before she died. It's a song commemorating the sacrifices of Canadian soldiers. Also, have food, will travel. We'll hear what plans the Upper Room Food Bank has for a truck donated by Purolator. All that and more coming up in the first hour here on Main Street.

0: And we have Lee Rosevear at the controls today. No Jay Scotland with us today. I'll have weather forecast details in just a moment. But we do have Jackie Sharkey joining us on the news desk. Welcome, Jackie.
1: Thank you. And I am going to start with the weather because we have a yellow heat warning for tomorrow afternoon stretching into Friday. So this is a very warm and humid air mass, and it's going to move into the region starting tomorrow afternoon. It's been hot and humid really since yesterday, maybe even the day before, but it's really going to pick up through the latter part of today into tomorrow with highs near 30, feeling like 36, and that's going to continue into almost the weekend, but it will cut once we get into the weekend. In other news, longtime councillor Mitchell Tweel is running for mayor of Charlottetown. Tweel has been councillor of Ward 4, Spring Park, since 1994. He says running for mayor has kind of always been in the back of his mind. And the province announced today that a new 60-bed long-term care home will be coming to Summerside. The move is part of the province's commitment to add 175 more long-term care beds across the province. Earlier this summer, the government announced a new long-term care bed home in the town of Cornwall. This now brings the number of beds announced to 140 of the 175 promised. Those stories and more coming up in the 4:30 news.
0: You know, I was just thinking I would have been a resident of District 4 just about my whole life in PEI and all that. This is going back 20 years. Mitch Tweel's been our councillor all that time and long before
1: and then
0: that.
1: Some.
0: So at the very least, if he runs for mayor, it's going to create an opening for someone in that district to be our new councillor. We'll see who comes up for that, and we'll have an interesting race for mayor.
1: Three people announced so far.
0: Yeah, and we're far from the deadline still.
1: Yes.
0: All right, thanks for that, Jackie. In the forecast, a few clouds tonight, southwest winds, 40 gusting to 70. Those will come down and shift to the west, 30 gusting to 50 this evening. We're looking for a low tonight, down to 20 degrees. And then tomorrow, as Jackie was mentioning, we have that yellow heat warning. It's going to be sunny. West winds at 30, gusting to 50, shifting to the northwest, 20 in the afternoon. Looking for a high tomorrow of 30 degrees, but with the Humidex, it'll feel like 35, very high UV index. Tomorrow night, clear northwest winds at 20, becoming light in the evening, and a low of 18. Then the sun comes back Thursday, high of 30 degrees, and Friday as well, sunny with a high of 29. Our hot spot on PEI right now is Summerside, coming in at 26 degrees. Well, young people are often told that they are the future of politics, but how do they make their voices heard? A PEI organization is working to get Atlantic youth a seat at the table. It's part of a project called the Atlantic Alliance for Inclusive Politics. The goal is to improve the support, opportunities, and participation of underrepresented groups in politics, not just young people. They're currently looking for people from the ages of 15 to 21 to be advisors, and we're joined now by Hannah Bell, Interim Executive Director for the Coalition for Women's Leadership. Thanks for joining us, Hannah.
2: Thanks for having me, Carrie. It's lovely to see you.
0: Always lovely to see you, as always. Now, you heard the way I tried to describe what you're doing. Let me hear you describe what you're doing, and then, most importantly, tell us why.
2: Yeah, well, it's a big project, so it's actually got a lot of moving parts, and this piece of, you know, looking and talking to youth is one part of the overall project, but it's one that's actually really catching people's attention. The project overall, the goal is to make the political and civic area more welcoming and more stable for diverse populations, because we know that diverse populations are not represented in political spaces. We saw this just recently with the election, the by-election here in PEI, of the election of Tate Willows. It's only the 38th woman ever elected in PEI.
0: I was just watching the Paul McNeil podcast. You said there's, what, 1,000 and how many people have been elected, and 38 of them have been women to the PEI legislature.
2: Yeah, and obviously the population in PEI and all across Atlantic Canada is more and more diverse, but we're not seeing that reflected. So one of the things that we looked at is what are the reasons for that?
0: Yeah. Well, and I mean, let's focus on young people, because that seems to be the jumping point here then. So what is preventing young people from becoming more engaged?
2: They don't see themselves in that space. They don't see themselves in that space in terms of like who they are, well, you know, especially if they come from different populations, if they're, you know, they're black or they're indigenous, people of color, or, you know, if they're from the LGBTQI community. But also they don't feel that their voices are being heard. So why bother? There's a real disconnect between young people whatever age, but particularly youth, and feeling like they have any impact or any kind of voice at all in terms of how decisions get made. And so we feel, and we know, the data tells us that one of the ways that we can potentially change that is to actively bring young people into decision-making spaces.
0: Like, so give me an example of what that would look like.
2: Well, we see it sometimes more effectively than others, but you're probably familiar with things like a youth advisory council, and that's actually what we're modeling ours on. But one of the things that often happens with youth advisory councils is the youth are brought in kind of rubber stamp somebody else's ideas. You know, that maybe they're being given a mandate of what they're going to discuss, or the conversation is limited, or they're asked, but then nothing gets done, which would actually be
0: that would contribute to the cynicism.
2: Absolutely,
0: that
2: that's
0: about.
2: The word I was looking for. Yeah, you're going to come back and say, "Well, that was a waste of time." Yeah. We're not looking for a photo op. You know, like people don't want to just show up because they're the token checkbox. Yes, mm-hmm. we did that. They need to feel that when I say something, somebody's listening and something's actually going to get done.
0: And I also feel, forgive me for saying this, but as someone who was one of those quote unquote youth, I think at the time I was 29. I thought, well, thank you very much. It's a very kind definition of that. But, you know, I was sort of handpicked to go on this trip to Ottawa and meet with senators and stuff like that. I feel like we get the keeners involved in this stuff, yeah. but the vast majority of young people aren't impacted.
2: Yeah, that's right. I mean, you know, I really appreciate that students and youth have opportunities to do things like student council. But let's be clear, you know, it's a tiny majority or tiny percentage of youth who might sort of see themselves and step into those roles. And particularly if you come from a marginalized population where there are many other barriers on top of it. So say, for instance, you're a young person with a disability or you come from a really rural area. How do you get those same opportunities, and are you treated the same? And is your voice even going to get there? So one of the pieces that we're doing with this is saying, let's start by focusing on people who are least likely to be at the table, get them there and find out what their experience is. Like, what is it that you want to see happen? What is it that's stopping you from being here? If you could do something, what would it be?
0: Yeah. And it's kind of interesting when I think about, I can't remember where I first saw this, but I thought it was such an evocative way to portray it, that kind of the way political power is apportioned in our sort of Western democracy, the older you are, the more power you tend to wield, whereas the biggest impact on a person's life is going to be on the youngest people
2: the
0: who
2: end.
0: Live their whole lives under the policies and changes that are being made. So why is it so hard to get through and try to give voice to the people with much at stake?
2: Well, that's one of the things we talk about when we talk about systemic barriers. They're the barriers that are in place that most of us don't even realize they're there because we're used to them and we see them all the time. So this is a barrier of older equals wiser, right? And you know, we can't keep asking youth to show up and then not respect what it is that they have to say. And so a lot of that is actually committing to what, you know, the words that you have and the experiences that you have, regardless of your age, matter. And the things that you care about matter. And we are going to take those into account. You don't have to have hit these kind of random established milestones, like whatever they may be, that we have in society that say that this is when you begin to matter, is when you've turned 40 or when you've had kids or when you've, got a mortgage. And again, those experiences are even less likely if you're an immigrant or your English is your second language or your third language, or you come from an Indigenous community, or you're somebody with multiple other experiences. None of those kind of standards work for you.
0: You're representing a group here, the Coalition for Women's Leadership, used to be called the Coalition for Women in Government,
2: right.
0: Which I think what I heard you say as I was listening to the podcast is the group has been around for 20 years.
2: That's right.
0: Trying to increase the number of women who are involved in politics and PEI, and we're now celebrating that PEI is second last in the country. This is a big challenge, but I think we have to move on. Just give me some nuts and bolts. What are you doing? How do you actually propose trying to change this a little bit for some of the groups involved?
2: Sure. So this is, for us, actually a really big project. It's funded by Canadian Heritage through the Multicultural and Anti-Racism Program, which gives you an idea of what some of the focus is on this. We know that one of those structural barriers or systemic barriers is the increase in hate that is being experienced by public figures. So so this project, we're doing it in partnership with other organizations across Atlantic Canada. It's the first of its kind like this. We're working with organizations in Nova Scotia, New Brunswick, and Newfoundland. It'll be a number of different activities coming under the umbrella of this alliance, but alliance is the key word. We're building partnerships with and expanding existing partnerships across the region, because there's a lot of organizations out there where they're already doing this work, or this work really matters to them and to the groups that they serve. So there is much more strength in numbers. By coordinating and collaborating the different resources and the work that we have, we can provide a more united voice. We can be a stronger lobby. We can impact policy. We can make recommendations and put weight behind it of thousands of people that we represent. And we can do work like this, where we reach out to youth and say, you know, we want to hear what you need to see, so then we can put that into action. And that's what this Youth Advisory Committee is going to do. They're going to provide, you know, we've got all these other people around the table who've been doing this for years. What is the new perspective? What's the perspective, perhaps, of the things that we haven't even thought of that you're experiencing that would prevent you from entering into these spaces? And how do we start to bring those barriers down?
0: So if people want to sit on this advisory committee, council, yeah, how can they get involved?
2: We have an online application form. You can find that on our website and all of our social media at PEI Women's Leadership. Applications are simple and straightforward. They're open until the 15th of August. All of the details are on the application form in terms of criteria and priority. We already have a number of applicants from every single province in Atlantic Canada, but we would like to make this a really strong, well-represented group. And no prior experience is required. It is absolutely about, if you've got something to say, we want to hear from you.
0: All right. Well, this is great to hear. You're taking on a big job, but an important one. And maybe we'll have to connect at some point for an update.
2: Fantastic. I look forward to it.
0: Thanks for that, Hannah. That was Hannah Bell, Interim Executive Director for the Coalition for Women's Leadership. As she said, applications for people ages 15 to 21 can be submitted until the 14th of August. 15th of August. There we go.
3: It's Mary Vassaletti calling from Canoe Cove. The Canoe Cove Community Association is having our annual Strawberry Social. It will be at the old Canoe Cove Historical School, a beautiful one-room school that's just got a lot of historical things around to look at and some modern things to look at as well. And it's on Wednesday, August 5th, from 6 to 8 p.m. Everyone welcome. There's going to be a bake sale, a 50-50 draw, and of course, beautiful hand-picked strawberries from Shore Breeze in Argyle Shore, and with a lovely biscuit from Mary's Bakery and some beautiful, delicious, sweet, and cool ice cream. And there's going to be a bake sale outside. We're hoping everything will be outside. If not, we'll be inside. A 50-50 draw. And all of this is going to go as a fundraiser for the Canoe Cove Schoolhouse and the Raise the Roof campaign. The schoolhouse needs a new roof, so we're working towards enough funding to do that. Adults are only $8, under 12, $4, and under 6 are free. So it's a family-friendly event, and you'll see lots of people you know, and it'll be a great time. That's Wednesday, August 5th, next Wednesday. Everyone welcome, 6 to 8 p.m. Thank you.
4: It's coming up to 20 minutes after 4 o'clock here on Main Street, and happening tonight at the Trailside. The band Vintage 2.0 will be busting out their acoustic guitars with great harmonies, along with the Island Comedy from the one and only Patrick Ledwell. They're doing this double bill every Tuesday night in August until the 25th. And here's a tune from one of their set lists you might hear, Blue Rodeo's Rose Colored Glasses.

0: Blue Rodeo in there from their debut album Outskirts with Rose-Colored Glasses, one of the many tunes the band Vintage 2.0 have on their set list for tonight's show at the Trailside. Of course, they're also joined by Patrick Ledwell, and they're doing these shows every Tuesday throughout August. Tickets are still available, and the show is at 8 p.m.
1: Thanks for that, Lee. You know, I don't know what it is. I've always been a Blue Rodeo fan, but I've reached a point in my life where I'm just kind of taking that up to a new level. I don't know if it's a life stage thing or an age thing.
0: Could be both.
1: I'm embracing it.
0: It's kind of like Bruce Springsteen makes sense to you the more older you get.
1: That too. I'm there too. It's, I don't know. I'm at that stage. It is 25 minutes after 4 o'clock. I'm Kerry Campbell, your Main Street host today. Key parts of a federal law to address foreign interference are now in effect as of today. 2 years ago, the government passed legislation that gave new powers to Canadian security agencies. It also created a new watchdog and public registry. The CBC's Megan Fitzpatrick has been following this story from Ottawa. She says the new law won't prevent foreign interference in Canada. Instead, it aims to provide more transparency for Canadians who want to know who is trying to influence their politicians and government officials.
2: The registry is really aimed at raising awareness in the Canadian public about foreign influence activities and making them more transparent. And many of these activities are legal. They fall under often traditional diplomatic relations. But there are some activities that are considered to be crossing the line and are more covert and secretive and deceptive. And those fall under more of the foreign interference bucket. So this registry, again, is aimed at foreign influence activities. It will allow this registry Canadians to see who is registered and what kinds of activities they're carrying out. It's a public registry. People will be able to search it. And in terms of who needs to register, the legislation sets out criteria. So if the criteria are met, then it will trigger the requirement to register. So if and when someone enters into an agreement with what's being called a foreign principal, they may need to register. And a foreign principal could be a foreign government, a political party, or some other kind of foreign organization. And if the goal of that arrangement and the work being done under that arrangement is to influence a government or political process here in Canada, like a piece of legislation that's being considered, or an election or a referendum, and if the influence activities involve communicating with an elected official, a government employee, or communicating with the public, and if there is some kind of provision of money or other items of value, then registration may be required. And communicating with an elected official can include writing that person a letter or an email, requesting a meeting, having a meeting, those kinds of things. And communicating with the public can include an advocacy campaign, issuing press releases, doing media interviews, writing on social media, those kinds of activities. So if and when someone enters into this kind of arrangement, and it doesn't necessarily need to be paid work, then they do have to register within 14 days. The new commissioner overseeing this registry is Anton Bogman, and he said in an interview with CBC News that his mandate is very focused on the foreign influence side of things, not foreign interference. Here's more of his explanation about what his office is meant to do.
3: Interference side of things is to be dealt with by the national security agencies, by the RCMP, by CSIS, by the rapid response mechanism, when there's an election up and running, by the site task force, and by these agencies. So the focus of this office is really on the accessible registry of activities where people will register their influence activities and making that visible to Canadians.
2: For non-compliance, fines can be imposed, ranging from $250 all the way up to $1 million. So a pretty big range. The fine imposed would depend on the seriousness of the violation. And in the more serious cases, there could also be criminal charges. And if there's a conviction, the penalties there could include jail time up to 5 years or even higher financial penalties up to $5 million. So again, it'll be up to the commissioner to decide various penalties. He's going to be making a lot of judgment calls, again, too, in terms of what falls under his mandate and outside his mandate, if a certain situation or scenario may then have to be referred to a national security agency.
1: That was the CBC's Megan Fitzpatrick explaining the new foreign interference registry that went into effect starting today. Well, coming up in the next half hour of the program, we're going to hear from singer-songwriter Jeanette Arsenault. She's based in Ontario, but she's always stuck really close to her Acadian PEI roots. And right now she's preparing for a tour. It's going to take her to the Normandy coast in France, where she will pay tribute to her aunt, PEI's iconic Acadian performer, Angèle Arsenault. So stay tuned for that. 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The time now is 4:30.
4: This is CBC News. It's mainly sunny. 25 degrees feels like 29 in Charlottetown. Good afternoon. I'm Jackie Sharkey. Environment Canada has issued a yellow heat warning. It applies to all of Prince Edward Island starting tomorrow afternoon, continuing into Friday. There is a very warm and humid air mass that's going to bring high daytime temperatures and high humidex values. Expect highs around 30 degrees, feeling like the high 30s. Overnight lows will be around 18, which won't provide much relief from that heat. Environment Canada says the heat and humidity should improve as we get into this weekend. Islanders waiting for an MRI may soon be sent to Summerside. PEI's Department of Health and Wellness, along with Health PEI, announced today that they have partnered with a privately owned clinic. It's called Building with Vision, and it runs the Summerside Diagnostic Imaging Center. The province made a similar agreement in 2024 with an MRI clinic in Moncton. Charlottetown ophthalmologist Guy Boswell is an owner of the private diagnostic imaging clinic. He says this partnership will cover 500 scans and should help with MRI wait times.
5: I believe that this is a very positive thing for Islanders. They now don't have to leave Prince Edward Island to get their MRI scans in a timely fashion. You know, having it done here is a big plus.
4: Boswell says the referral process will stay the same. Specialists will send MRI requests to the Queen Elizabeth Hospital, where they'll be triaged and booked either at the QEH, Building with Visions, or the Moncton MRI Clinic. The province also announced today that a new 60-bed long-term care home is coming to Summerside. The move comes as part of PEI's commitment to add 175 more long-term care beds across the province. Enhanced Living will be operating the new home. They're based in Atlantic Canada. Corey Deagle is the province's health and wellness minister. He says the move brings PEI closer to that goal.
6: We've made an announcement in Cornwall, Summerside, one coming in Charlottetown. One will be issuing an RFP for Kings County. And there is a long-term care operator that has built a number of beds on their own, which we'll be signing a deal with them as well, which will be, I think, 80-plus beds. So we'll be, I think we're well on track to meet that goal. Actually, I think we're going to exceed that goal, to be honest.
4: No one would say exactly where in Summerside the new home will be. Back in June, the government announced a new long-term care home for the town of Cornwall with an 80-bed capacity. Both the home in Cornwall and Summerside are expected to open in 2029. To Nova Scotia now, where police and search and rescue crews continue to look for a man who went missing from a hospital in New Glasgow last night. 82-year-old Scott Anthony Grant was last seen leaving Aberdeen Regional Hospital at around 8:30 p.m. He's described as 5'1", 174 pounds. Constable Ken McDonald is with New Glasgow Police. They're asking people to help find Grant by sharing any information they may have.
7: One of the biggest asks of the public is to check video surveillance, check your door cams, check your any video surveillance and CCTV you may have in your property, your business.
4: Grant says two ground search and rescue crews, a Department of Natural Resources helicopter, officers from the RCMP and New Glasgow Police, and two search dogs are all contributing to the effort. Back here on PEI, longtime councillor Mitchell Tweel is running for mayor of Charlottetown. Tweel has been the councillor of Ward 4, Spring Park, since 1994. He says running for mayor has always been in the back of his mind, and the city is facing a number of challenges that he's keen to take on.
8: We've got to be very cognizant of what the priorities are for the city. And when I say that, I look at North River Road, University Avenue, Mount Everett Road, Malpec, Upper Malpec Road, now heading towards Winslow.
4: Amir Zuccolo and Philip Brown have also announced their intent to run. Municipal elections will be held on November 2nd. And the Charlottetown Food Bank has been gifted a new set of wheels from Purolator. Purolator is switching its delivery vehicles from gas to electric. The gas-powered trucks have about 10 years left in them, so Purolator has been giving the vehicles to food banks across the country. Mike McDonald is executive director of the Upper Room Food Bank in Charlottetown.
9: We do have other vehicles, but none of them are as big as this one. And the reason this one will be so good for us is moving food, not just around Charlottetown, but around the province, and making sure that we can serve, food banks from one tip of the island to the other.
4: The Upper Room is both a food bank in Charlottetown and a distribution center for 8 other food banks across the province. McDonald says the delivery truck is being cleaned up, getting its Purolator branding removed, and will be on the island in a couple of weeks. And that's the news from CBC PEI. Your next news is at 5 or anytime at cbc.ca/PEI.
1: And we're going to hear more from your interview with Mike McDonald coming up before 5 o'clock on the show.
4: That's right. We'll be talking all things delivery networks and also how the rising cost of gas is affecting people who use the food bank, too.
1: Oh, I bet. I bet it is for sure. Yeah. So on the weekend, we were out. We always go looking for new beaches. You do? Yeah.
4: Yeah. Well, I mean, that's kind of the joy of living on an island, right?
1: Yeah, right. And there's so many, you'll never find them all. But what this was about, what we saw on the way to the beach, and I don't know how I hadn't done this before. Maybe I'd just never been out at the right time. We got a wonderful little blueberry harvest.
4: Oh.
1: From these low little bushes that were by the side of the road. Yeah. So I assume that's crown land. There's not a lot of crown land on PEI. You don't want to pick someone's blueberries out of their field or anything. But and there was they were the best blueberries that I've had.
4: Now, were they like the little tiny ones or like a little bit bigger?
1: They were little ones.
4: Okay.
1: Yeah. I don't know if the bigger ones come off the higher bushes or what, but I love those little ones.
4: They're so packed with flavor, aren't they?
1: Yeah. And Chef Alona's going to be buying a little bit. She's got a great blueberry recipe.
4: Oh.
1: Do you bake?
4: Only under pressure.
1: Yeah.
4: Only when I'm asked to for a potluck.
1: I'm kind of the same way, but Alona says it's not that scary.
4: Okay.
1: So walk us through it.
4: Yeah. I believe it. I've just got great bakers in my family, and so I let them do that. I'll handle the cooking.
1: Leave it to them.
4: Yeah.
1: Right, that's a better plan.
4: Yeah. Right? But I'll take a hint from Chef Alona. So.
1: Thanks, Jackie. Let's have a look at the forecast. A few clouds, southwest winds 40 tonight, gusting to 70. Those will shift around to the west and drop down to 30, gusting to 50 this evening. A low tonight down to 20 degrees tomorrow. Jackie, talking about that yellow heat warning. Sunny with west winds 30, gusting to 50, becoming northwest 20 tomorrow afternoon. We're headed to a high tomorrow of 30. With the humidex, it'll feel like 35 with a very high UV index. Clear through the night tomorrow night. Northwest winds at 20, becoming light in the evening and a low of 18 degrees. Thursday, sunny with a high of 30 and a low of 18 overnight. And Friday, sunny again with a high of 29. Cloudy periods overnight with a low of 20 degrees. So, brace yourselves for a stretch of hot weather here on PEI for the next few days.

0: Singer-songwriter Jeanette Arsenault has always stuck close to her Acadian PEI roots, and right now she's preparing for a tour that will take her to the Normandy coast in France, and there she will pay tribute to her aunt, PEI's iconic Canadian musician, Angèle Arsenault. Jeanette joins us now from her home in Belleville to talk about this. Jeanette, thanks for joining us.
1: Great to talk to you.
0: So, first of all, can you just describe, like, how did you end up with a series of shows? These are all around the Normandy coast in France. How did this come together?
1: It kind of landed on my lap. The organizer of the festival, who used to have Angèle performing there for years, heard that one of her nieces was singing her songs. And I worked predominantly in English, but, you know, my aunt was my big influence. And so I started singing some of her songs as tribute. He heard about it, wrote to me, and it kind of grew from there into various performances. I have 7 appearances.
0: Wow. Okay. Well, this is what I wanted to ask you about, because Angèle, she recorded her first album in 1975, but kept recording until she passed away just over a decade ago. I was just wondering, she performed in Europe, I think, quite a bit, but do they remember her music there? And it sounds like the answer is emphatically yes.
1: Oh, absolutely. There are people there who are anxiously awaiting to hear her songs. Not only hear her songs, she was the type of performer, you couldn't just sit still in your seat. So you're going to clap along, sing along, maybe even get up and dance. That's the kind of music that she sparked in people. So I think there's going to be a great gathering of people who knew her music, and then other people who are going to discover it maybe for the first time.
0: And for anyone who's listening who doesn't remember Angèle Arsenault, she was, where was she from on PEI?
1: Abram Village.
0: She
1: was my mother's sister. Yep.
0: And was an absolutely trailblazing Acadian musical performer and songwriter, had multiple hit albums that were listened to in Quebec and across Canada and around the world. How, as you grew up as a musician then, how much contact did you have with Angèle, and how much did she figure? You said she was a big influence.
1: I wanted to be just like my Aunt Angèle from the time I was a little girl, listening to her music and seeing her infectious effect on people during her concerts. But I grew up in Ontario. There wasn't work for my parents, you know, back in PEI in the day, so they moved to Ontario and raised us here. And like a lot of Acadians, we were born outside of perhaps the Maritimes, but we are still very much deeply connected to our roots. I have both my parents are Acadian. So Angèle was a big, prominent person in all our house parties and kitchen parties that you hear about on the island. And I grew up with great big round saucer eyes, wanting to be just like her. And she encouraged me and helped me. And I ran a whole career in English, as I said, in Ontario, and worked really hard to bring my French back. And thank goodness I did, because now the opportunity to sing her songs in public has presented itself.
0: And what brought you to the point where you thought you wanted to start singing her songs in French?
1: Again, it was out of the blue. A producer in PEI contacted me and said, you know, I'd like to do 5 evenings of Angèle's songs, a tribute to Angèle. So I spent 4 months memorizing all of the lyrics. I knew all the music because I'd sung them for years and years and years. Then I had to put it into my brain. And 4 months later, there I was performing 5 shows in Mont Carmel, Prince Edward Island, saluting Angèle. And that's, I guess, where this organizer in France heard about it and invited me to come to France to sing her songs.
0: From Mont Carmel to Normandy. That's a pretty good ticket.
1: Well, from Belleville to Mont Carmel. A little leap there.
0: I'm curious, how was the French for you? Are you one of these, you know, people with Acadian roots who had lost the language? Or
1: exactly what happened? I worked in English predominantly. I lived in English communities. So as I said, I really took the time to sit down and bring back my French, to be a French Acadian, to celebrate the rich history that I have in that culture, and to celebrate both languages. I don't know if you can tell from my English accent if I speak French, but I'm one of the lucky ones who was raised speaking both languages. So when I speak French, I don't have an English accent.
0: Okay, because sometimes I find there are Acadians from PEI who speak English with a French accent, but they don't actually have the French, right? That's a thing.
1: It's a thing. We're Acadians that come in various shades and colors. So some speak French, some don't speak French, some speak English with a French accent, and vice versa. But we're still all Acadian. We're bonded by our Acadian history and Acadian culture.
0: So listen, you're not just doing these shows in tribute to Angèle. There's some other components of this tour. Tell us about the play that you're going to perform and where you're going to perform it.
1: Yeah, that kind of happened out of the blue. It was an inspiration that sparked this one-hour presentation of narration and original music for the story of two young boys of Jewish origin who were protected and sheltered by Catholic nuns right near Juno Beach during World War II. So the organizer of the festival, this is something that he's already done a documentary on, and he was just in passing telling me about the story. Well, what he didn't know is he sparked such a deep, compelling feeling to write my own, again, I don't know what to call it, some narration musical presentation about the story of the two boys that were hidden in the chapel. And I'll be presenting it in that very chapel, and it's called La Lumière dans la Cave, which means the light in the cellar.
0: So the producer told you the story. You produced this musical narration, this piece of art, and one of those kids is going to be there at the show. Is that right?
1: Is that not mind-blowing? One of the young boys is still alive, and he will be there to hear his story through my music. It won't be a surprise to him because he actually helped me massage and shape with truth facts and historical facts and actual facts of what was said and done and what his daily life was like. It's just a blessing.
0: That's incredible. There's a little bit more of a connection as well that Angèle had, right, to the Normandy coast. We're talking to Juno Beach, where Canadian soldiers landed in the Normandy invasion. What was her connection there?
1: She wrote a beautiful song called "A Song for the Soldier" about the Acadian soldiers who participated at Juno Beach, and she sang it in 2013 when she wrote it. Sadly, that was her last public appearance as she passed away in 2014. So the song has not been sung since she sang it, you know, that 13 years ago. And they're giving me the honor to sing it at Juno Beach on August the 10th. And there's one little personal piece in there as well. My birthday is June 6th. So I've always had a personal connection with Juno Beach all my life.
0: You've got a D-Day birthday.
1: That's right.
0: Yeah. It's so amazing that you are keeping Angèle's music and memory alive. And at the same time, you get to this incredible opportunity to go and present some new music of your own and this production there in Normandy. I want to thank you so much for telling us about this. We should play. Do you want to pick one of your aunt's songs for us as we go here and maybe just set it up for our listeners?
1: That'd be a great idea. I just want to say it's an absolute privilege and an honor to help carry the flame of Angèle's extraordinary legacy. And the song that I think we should play is her anthemic, Y'a une étoile pour vous, there's a star for you.
0: Well, Jeanette, thanks so much for this. Bon voyage, bonne chance, enjoy the trip.
1: Merci, c'est très gentil et... Normandie nous appelle. Normandy is calling. I'm on my way Thursday.
0: Magnifique. Thursday. All right. Safe travels.
1: All right. Merci beaucoup. Thank you.

0: that accordion is transporting me to the streets of Paris, or I guess maybe in this case, Abram Village. That is Yann Etoile Pour Vous by PEI's Angèle Arsenault. We heard from her niece, Jeanette, who's taking Angèle's music to France this summer. It is 9 minutes now before 5 o'clock. Purelator says it has a special delivery for the Upper Room Food Bank. It's retiring its gas delivery trucks and donating them to food banks, including the Upper Room in Charlottetown. The Upper Room is both a food bank and a distribution center for 8 other food banks around the province. Executive Director Mike McDonald told Jackie Sharkey about how they'll use the delivery truck to support PEI's food bank network.
1: We do have other vehicles, but none of them are as big as this one. And the reason these ones are, or this one will be so good for us is not just around Charlottetown, but around the province, and making sure that we can serve, food banks from one tip of the island to the other.
2: That's right, because you're also a distribution network. People may know you first and foremost as a food bank, but tell me about that part of what you do, that the distribution side of your operations and how a vehicle like this will help you in that.
1: We serve 8 other food banks across the province, and, we take in, not just food for us, but food for food banks across the province. So then, it can be difficult for them to come to us. Most of the time people are using their own personal vehicles, so this will certainly enable us to move more food and be a lot more efficient with it and make sure it gets to the food banks on a more timely basis.
2: And so do you have like a weekly route that you do, or a bi-weekly or monthly kind of trail that you hit around the province? What does that actually look like, practically speaking?
1: Yeah, so it's really kind of based on, the amount of food that we have to move. And, we'll be looking at going, probably west one week and east the next week, and hitting the food banks in the different parts of the province.
2: And when you head west, like, do you hit ADL as you go and do pickups through your different suppliers as well, or?
1: Yeah, so I mean, it's a lot of both. So when we do these trips, we want to be as efficient as we possibly can, and we don't necessarily want to be coming back with an empty truck type of thing when we're still paying for gas and time and all that type of thing. So those will be certainly parts of it that we'll be looking at making that delivery to Summerside or West Prince, but also, what can we take back with us? And, whether it's a distribution center, whether it's one of our agriculture partners, whatever it may be.
2: Now, you mentioned gas. These are fairly large vehicles. How hard are you thinking they're going to be on gas?
1: Well, it's not going to be easy on gas, that's for sure. And we do understand that part of it. And, unfortunately that, there are expenses that we do have, and that will certainly be a big one, but it is also that trade off of making sure that whichever part of the province you go to a food bank in, that you're getting the service that you need.
2: We've been checking in with food banks through this summer. One of the things that we've been hearing is because of the price of gas, it's actually preventing people, or it's a barrier to people to do their own pickups that, wasn't an issue last summer. So there's actually inquiries and demand for delivery. Are you folks seeing that as well?
1: We don't see it as much here in the Charlottetown area. I mean, it is definitely a cost. We are very fortunate that many of our clients will use the bus system to come to us. I mean, people are continuing to use the service, but the thing that we hear all the time is the high prices of everything is why they're here, and whether that's gas, food, people are now getting ready for the back to school season, so. It is a constant thing of high prices.
2: Do you see there being a role for food banks going forward in delivery?
1: You know, that's a tough one, Jackie. It's certainly something that we have done in the past through COVID. It's a difficult one for us to do, and certainly we're looking at different things of, you know, is there maybe a central stop or something that we could go to? But it is tough to go from household to household, that's for sure.
2: So you don't have the vehicle just yet, but when are you expecting it?
1: It's certainly in the works, and we're hoping to have it within the next couple of weeks. And, you know, as soon as we kind of get it in our possession, then we'll be looking at starting those deliveries to the different food banks.
0: Mike McDonald is executive director of the Upper Room Food Bank. He was speaking there with Main Street's Jackie Sharkey.
3: You have Jan Cox calling from St. John's Anglican Church in St. Eleanor's, just at Summerside there. On Wednesdays, every Wednesday, we're starting a new initiative that's called the Parish Perk, and we're having a neighborhood cafe. So that's every Wednesday from 11 till 2. Come on down for coffee, tea, conversation. I can guarantee that new friends will be there. There's no cost, and it's open to all. But I do have another piggyback onto that. In August also, we are having guided

0: 12th and the 19th, beginning at 2 o'clock after the cafe closes. Thank you so much. Take care.
1: And thank you for providing that. I guess this morning was PSA Tuesday. It's one of those short weeks. If you missed out this morning with the morning show, you can still call and leave us your public service announcements on our talkback line. The number is 1-800-680-1898. Well, coming up after the news, we're going to hear from a government announcement today for a new long-term care home in Summerside that'll have 60 beds. We're also going to hear from an historian telling us why Canadians pronounce the 26th letter of the alphabet as Z and Americans pronounce it Z. It's not as simple a story as you might think it is. It's a story, apparently, 2,000 years in the making, so stay with us for that. I'm Kerry Campbell. 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

0: is under control.
1: The EU's migration chief, Magnus Brunner, says Spain offered reassurances that no illegal migrants made it to the continent. Those remaining, some 2,000, many from other African nations such as Mali and Sudan, have been on the beach in Ceuta for 4 days. Spain is promising they too will be deported.
2: En renforçant les contrôles aux frontières, franco-espagnol, c'est ce qui a été fait.
1: France says it will strengthen borders with both Spain and Italy, suggesting that some countries want a tougher stance on illegal migration. Bruno also says Spain's push this year to give legal status to hundreds of thousands of migrants sends a wrong message.
0: It's not a good signal for the rest of Europe.
1: Spain says it is working to introduce a floating blockade, a sort of physical barrier in the sea that could prevent migrants from accessing land should people try to reach Ceuta again in such big numbers. Anna Cunningham, CBC News, London.
3: In Quebec. A few residents might see their hearts go on all the way to Paris. Lotto Quebec is giving people the chance to win a trip to the French capital to see Celine Dion in concert. Two winners and a guest each will receive a pair of tickets, hotel accommodation, and a luggage set. The lottery is on for the next 6 weeks. This is her first tour since being diagnosed with stiff person syndrome. And that is The World This Hour. For CBC News, I'm Gina Louise Phillips.
4: Just listening to that newscast about all the heat, the fires, it's hot everywhere. We have a yellow heat warning that's going to kick in on PEI tomorrow, lasting through Friday. Right now, Summerside is our hotspot, 27 degrees. I'm Kerry Campbell. This is the Tuesday edition of Main Street. Lee Rosevere, Jackie Sharkey, and Delaney Kelly all helping us with the show today. Well, Chef Alona Daniel has an idea for what we can do with all those blueberries we've been picking this season. It seems like it's a good blueberry season, but I'm really only basing that on a sample size of about half a pint. I think you need to probably dig a little deeper than that. Alona says if you're intimidated at the thought of baking, don't be. So we'll get some advice, some encouragement from Chef Alona. You probably know Canadians say Z, Americans say Z, but do you know the actual reason why? It's not as simple as you might expect. In fact, it's a story that will take us back a couple thousand years or so. We'll talk to a historian who examines culture about that. And we'll have the latest on self-driving cars, autonomous vehicles. They're not putting steering wheels in them anymore, not even pretending that they might need a person to drive that vehicle someday. I don't know. They make me a little bit nervous. We'll have more on that with our tech columnist, Dakara Small, coming up over the next hour.

0: We'll have the forecast for you in just a minute. First, though, we've got Jackie Sharkey here with a look at news headlines.
1: Thanks, Carrie. The province announced today that a new 60-bed long-term care home will be coming to Summerside. This comes as part of PEI's commitment to add 175 more long-term care beds right across the province. Work is underway on a paving project on the Trans-Canada Highway in Kings County. It's in South Panet, over a kilometre of Route 1 between Glashfin and Point Prim Road. They will have single lane traffic alternating as crews pull up the old asphalt and pave the other lane. And the Charlottetown Food Bank has been gifted a new set of wheels from Purolator. Purolator is switching its delivery vehicles from gas to electric. So as they gradually do that, it's giving the vehicles, the old gas vehicles, to food banks right across the country. And the Charlottetown Food Bank will be getting theirs in the next couple of weeks or so. So we'll have that and more coming up at 5:30.
0: I can understand why Purolator wants to make that switch with gas prices. You talked to Mike McDonald about that. They'll have to think twice every time they're going to send that out on the road. If we got a full load, can we afford this trip?
1: And maybe pick up some supplies on the way back, as he said.
0: Right, exactly.
1: Kind of make that trip worth their while.
0: No empty trips in that new truck that they got.
1: Yeah.
0: All right. Well, thanks a lot for that. In the weather forecast, a few clouds tonight. Southwest winds 40 gusting to 70. Those will shift to the west, 30 gusting to 50 this evening. A low tonight, not very low, 20 degrees. Tomorrow, with that yellow heat warning kicking in sometime in the afternoon, sunny tomorrow, west winds 30 gusting to 50, becoming northwest 20 tomorrow afternoon. A high tomorrow, 30 degrees. It'll feel more like 35 or 36 with the humidity. Tomorrow night, clear northwest winds at 20 and a low of 18. Into Thursday, that heat continues, sunny, high of 30, low of 18. Friday, again, more heat, sunny, high of 29, and a low down to 20. It looks like in the long-range forecast, things will cool off a little bit for the weekend. Saturday, a mix of sun and cloud with a high of 25 degrees. Well, a new 60-bed private long-term care home is coming to Summerside, funded in part by the provincial government. Enhanced Living, an Atlantic Canada-based operator, is behind the development. The province will provide $7.4 million a year over the next 3 decades to keep it running. Back in June, the government announced Cornwall's first ever long-term care home with 80 new beds. It's all part of the province's commitment from last year's budget to add 175 new beds in total. CBC's Tony Davith spoke with Samantha Gaudet, the director of nursing at Enhanced Living, and Summerside Mayor Dan Kutcher. But first, here's Corey Deagle, PEI's health and wellness minister.
2: Well, there's a significant need for long-term care beds across Prince Edward Island. This is part of our plan to add over 200 long-term care beds over the next 2 years. 60 of those beds obviously will be here in Summerside. It's going to help with our backlogs in the emergency departments. A lot of the issues that we face in the ER and long wait times is admitting people into the hospital and there's no beds for them because beds are being taken up by folks that are waiting for long-term care. So it's a huge announcement. It's a very important announcement. It's going to take a couple of years to obviously build the facility, but excellent news for Summerside.
3: Do you have any idea what this will bring the total beds in the province to, or once you do hit that 200?
2: Actually, over the next, we'll be upwards of nearly 300 new long-term care beds. So this will add a significant capacity to our system across the province to really reduce that wait list, not only in Summerside at the PCH with folks that are waiting in hospital for long-term care, but the QEH, the KCMH. This 60-bed announcement here today is one part of that larger puzzle across the province, but a huge investment in PEI.
3: We're seeing investment here in Summerside. We're seeing investment in Cornwall when it comes to long-term care beds. I mean, when are we going to see it in Eastern PEI? Can we expect to see that coming?
2: I think in the next couple of weeks, we'll be making a similar announcement in Eastern PEI, at least in terms of issuing the RFP to build long-term care capacity in Kings County.
3: I know it will be Enhanced Living that's delivering this service, but I mean, are you concerned about, you know, this facility being staffed up at all?
2: Well, it's always a concern, and I know that's a criticism that everyone makes. Well, why would you build it if you can't staff it? But there is, I think, our Department of Health and Health PEI has a solid plan to help build the workforce that we're going to need to staff all these facilities, and that plan is already underway. And obviously, we have about 2.5 years before this particular facility will open, so it's not like we need those staff tomorrow. It's we have 2.5 years to work towards that, and we do have a plan to address that.
3: What's the provincial investment in this?
2: We're about $7.5 million a year over a 30-year contract with enhanced living, so a major investment over 30 years, but we're the province's contribution goes towards infrastructure costs and the operations and day-to-day.
3: In the 2025 budget, there was a commitment to add 175 long-term beds. I mean, where are you at with that goal? When do you expect to reach it?
2: I would say in about 2 years, 2.5 years. We've made an announcement in Cornwall, Summerside, one coming in Charlottetown. One will be issuing an RFP for Kings County. And there is a long-term care operator that has built a number of beds on their own, which we'll be signing a deal with them as well, which will be, I think, 80-plus beds, which should come online in January of this coming year, or December of this year. So I think we're well on track to meet that goal. Actually, I think we're going to exceed that goal, to be honest.
4: My name is Samantha Gaudet, and I am the director of nursing at Enhanced Living. I've been running nursing homes for the last 10 years, so to be able to have another one, like I said, in my hometown, in the city of Summerside, is really exciting. A 60-bed nursing home is a really good start, but it's definitely not where we need to end up with the growing and aging population that we have, but 60 beds will get us on the right direction.
3: You know, when it comes to long-term care homes in the province, some are run privately, some are run through the province. I know that you have some you already run within the province. I guess, why is Enhanced Living the right organization to deliver these services?
4: So with the private-run homes, we are inspected annually, and I think with Enhanced Living, we do provide exceptional care, and we do have great records in terms of our inspections. We are a very caring organization, and it's just the leadership overall really puts resident care first. So we have excellent care. We have great staffing models. We have excellent compliance with legislation and operational standards. So I think Enhanced Living is one of the better choices.
3: Are you confident you'll be able to get the staff to run a facility like this?
4: Absolutely. So we've researched the market right now for registered nurses, licensed practical nurses, and RCWs in Summerside, and we're very confident that we'll be able to fulfill all of our staffing needs locally. I think the big thing with our new facility is that it's locally in Summerside. There's a great opportunity for more staff to be able to come in, especially staff perhaps who want to be able to move back home to their hometown of Summerside. So I think we're really exciting. It's going to be a beautiful spot. It's going to be a beautiful facility, and everybody's going to be lucky to work there.
3: Talk to me a little bit about that, keeping, you know, seniors in community. What do you think that does for folks in Summerside, knowing that maybe some of their older relatives will be able to stay within the city?
4: I think it's important to be able to stay where you grew up and where you've established roots. So being able to have this extra 60-bed nursing home in Summerside allows families to be able to come in, be able to provide that comfort, to be able to have that share of community, to be able to share a meal, to be able to go and take them out for small outings. Summerside is a very, very close-knit community, and we're a very small population, so having another nursing home in Summerside just allows that community to be able to continue to build and for us to be able to foster family connections.
3: You were talking about maybe some of the economic benefits that happen to a community when a long-term care facility comes to it. Tell me a bit about that.
4: So when a long-term care facility comes into a community, we're looking at not only hiring nursing staff, but we're also looking at hiring people to be able to do housekeeping and laundry and dietary, but we're also looking at local resources, so different local suppliers that we're able to purchase, whether it is food or if it's going to be linens or anything, medical supplies. So if there's somebody local that we're able to help support in the community, then we want to be able to do that, and we certainly will be hiring local.
5: Dan Kucher, Mayor of the City of Summerside. There's obviously a need here in our community as well as others, and it's really positive to see the action and to see the team here presenting the vision. And, you know, I think the best part of it is that today that they're expecting to be breaking ground this fall.
3: This means, you know, maybe more Summerside seniors staying in community a little bit. What does that do for folks in the community here?
5: Yeah, by keeping people close who need care to their family, it keeps families together. And that is sometimes really undervalued. You need to be able to support whether it's your parents or your kids, but being able to do it in the community that you share with them has a really big lasting impact in the vibrancy and the health of the entire city.
0: That was Summerside Mayor Dan Kucher speaking with CBC's Tony Davis on the city's new long-term care home. We also heard from Samantha Gaudet, Director of Nursing at Enhanced Living, and PEI Health Minister Corey Deagle. Construction for the home will begin in the fall. It's expected to open in spring 2029.
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7: 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And we're just mentioning Summerside. Natalie McMaster is heading back to PEI for two shows at the Harborfront on Sunday, August 16th, a matinee of 2 p.m. and an evening show at 7:30. It's Natalie going to be joined by her family of Donald Levy and their seven musical children, fiddling and dancing, many tunes from her over 30-year career, both of them. Here's a tune from Natalie. From the album Yours Truly, this is Mother Nature. Wait.

0: Kelly McMaster with the song Mother Nature from her album Yours Truly, and she's performing two shows at the Harbor Front with her family, Donna Leahy, and their seven children. Tickets are available now for the matinee at 2 p.m. and the evening show at 7:30, which is happening on Sunday, August the 16th. It's now a little past 20 minutes after 5 o'clock.
1: 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And there is a familiar face returning to the mayor's office in the resort municipality. 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
2: Amazon is rolling out an autonomous car in Las Vegas. The cars are designed for passengers only, with four inward-facing seats, no steering wheel, which is a first for the autonomous car industry. Now, with a few more approvals from state and local officials, the company will start charging for the rides it's been offering. They had been offering those for free. That's one way to get you in the door. Our tech columnist, Takara Small, joins us now with more about this. Good afternoon, Takara.
3: Good afternoon.
2: So what can you tell us about how Amazon, first of all, became involved, how they got into the self-driving car business?
3: Yes. So Amazon, you know, is competing with many of their tech peers, including Alphabet. People may know it as Google and Tesla. And so they decided in 2020 to purchase Zoox for about $1.3 billion. This is a self-driving car company. And I know that amount seems quite high, and it is, but we have to compare it to Amazon buying Whole Foods for $13 billion. So this, you know, investment may seem high, but definitely not one of the most expensive purchases. Zoox itself made a name for itself in Las Vegas, where it was giving people free rides. This is until it got wider approval just recently. And, you know, for those who aren't familiar with these ride sharing vehicles, you've never seen one, you haven't been in one, just know that they operate a lot like the, you know, ones you'd find on the roads today that have human beings at the helm. You know, you have an app, you order it, it shows up, you get in. Just in this case, there is no person there to talk with, to conversate with, and that you get dropped off at your destination with very little in human engagement.
2: So what does this ruling mean now in terms of just how quickly this technology is going to move forward?
3: It definitely will have far-reaching impacts. On the surface, it probably seems like any other driverless car, but the fact that these specific models don't have steering wheels, they don't have pedals, they don't have mirrors, makes it quite unique. And it's likely that you're going to see competitors also move forward with their own version. It's quite cost-efficient to do something like this. Also, at the same time, it allows Amazon itself, to build something from the ground up without having to update or modify existing cars that have those elements in it. So it's going to be a game changer. And the fact that regulators approved this, allowed this, is only going to add more confidence for, you know, vehicle makers that want to do the same thing.
2: Yeah. So no steering wheel, no brakes. We're not even pretending anymore that we think we need a human being inside that vehicle to actually help it get where it's going. What's the incentive for them to just kind of take those things away and make these kind of vehicles?
3: It makes sense because, first of all, you open up space for more people to have suitcases or groceries or any other accessories they want. When you are inside these vehicles, it's actually like a campfire style seating. You are sitting directly across from other individuals. It's not where you're all looking forward in a traditional car. It sounds odd, but that's how they're designed. And, you know, as mentioned, it's actually quite affordable. I mean, if you get rid of the steering, the pedals, the mirrors, you get rid of the connectivity that's required for steering and pedals, you can actually save a little bit more money. Also, these vehicles are quite compact. They're a little bit smaller than traditional cars. So all of that can add up to big savings until Amazon/Zoox is able to recoup some of the investment that they've made over the years.
2: I'm kind of curious how people are responding to these vehicles What kind of a safety record is there to put. I mean, I'm thinking of all kinds of things that I worry would go wrong in a situation like this. What kind of a safety record is there to try to reassure people like me?
3: And it's a great question because there have been incidents in the past when it comes to self-driving cars. For those who aren't really familiar with how they operate, they usually rely on radar. I'm going to say, just to simplify it, a simple series of lights to determine how far another vehicle is, to gauge, you know, where a stop sign is and the lines within a road. And obviously during seasonal differences, whether that's heavy rain or snow, those things can be obstructed. So we have seen challenges with driverless cars getting in accidents, et cetera. And then obviously there's the question about liability, you know, who is to blame when something like this happens? Is it human error? Is it the system? Is it the company? So all of those things together have made some consumers wary of getting into a car. There have been recent studies that found that driverless cars, specifically those coming from Tesla and Waymo, have been in fewer accidents. But it's very hard to gauge because a lot of these cars and these pilot programs are taking place in Las Vegas or California, where the weather isn't as complicated. I think in the near future, because we know artificial intelligence can make mistakes, you're going to have consumers who sign up out of curiosity, maybe not as a reliable transportation method.
2: Yeah, okay. I'm just curious what the move to this type of vehicle means just overall for the auto industry, the fact that now the driverless cars don't resemble the cars that you and I are used to.
3: It's definitely a great method for standing out. The fact that these cars are a little more compact, they don't have mirrors and some of these other elements, it's very easy to pinpoint them in public. But I do think this will probably put more pressure on traditional car makers, you know, the Fords, the Toyotas of the world, because if people have the option to order a driverless car that can take them, you know, short distances, maybe long distances without having to purchase their own vehicle, which is quite expensive, taking into account insurance and gas, you're probably going to have consumers opt for that long term. I also think that just simply because they're in, especially in Canada, there isn't necessarily the option for reliable public transportation among long distances, you may have people opt for that, which will again hurt traditional car makers. So all of this means that we're going to see much more investment, but depending on what type of autonomous vehicle is on the road, we may see car makers actually see a drop in the type of people who are purchasing their products.
2: And you mentioned Canada. I'm sure our weather will make it more challenging for any AI trying to pilot a vehicle, but you know what they say about Vegas? What happens in Vegas stays in Vegas. Are those cars, do we expect them? Are they on Canadian roads? Will they be anytime soon?
3: Canada's been a little bit more hesitant when it comes to approving these types of vehicles on public roads. I think that because we've seen just recent approval for Zoox in the US, we'll see added pressure to have some element of that here. We do have trucks on our roads that have autonomous aspects of it, but it does require a human being to be at the helm in case something goes wrong. We have pilot programs across the country as well, but that specific legislation is usually down to provincial governments, and none seem to, as of today, have felt comfortable moving forward. I think because of all the factors I mentioned previously about the weather and about potential challenges when it comes to relying on artificial intelligence, I do think there are going to be fewer Canadians that feel comfortable participating in this type of program, at least in the pilot version, but it's definitely not a trend, as some people probably assumed. It's not a niche. There's money to be made here, and Amazon Zoox has shown you can do that without having to rely on traditional safety measures.
2: Here's the biggest problem. If I'm taking an autonomous ride to the airport, there's nobody for me to talk to about what's happening, and PEI gets story ideas that I can put in the PEI news.
3: Very true. Yeah. Very true. Another reason why to rethink it.
2: Thanks for this, Takara.
3: My pleasure.
2: Every reporter knows you get great story ideas when you talk to cab drivers. Takara Small is our technology columnist here on Main Street. We're heading into a little bit of a mini heat wave coming up on PEI, looking for a low of 20 degrees tonight, and then temperatures up tomorrow hitting 30 degrees under sunny skies. The humidex will make that feel more like 35, 36. I don't know if you just happen to get these days off. I know a certain weatherman. He did. Yeah, good for him. A meteorologist. If you can get to the beach anytime through the rest of this week, that's going to be a good place to stay cool, or anywhere that you can get in the water. Still to come before 6 o'clock, we're going to check in with Chef Alona Daniel. She's got a great recipe for a blueberry loaf that you're going to want to use with all those blueberries we're getting off the bushes right now. And we'll answer the eternal question, if you are a Canadian citizen, is it ZZ Top or ZZ Top? Very important question. We're going to talk about the Z versus Z conundrum. 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
4: This is CBC News. It's mainly sunny, 25, feels like 29 in Charlottetown. Good afternoon, I'm Jackie Sharkey. Environment Canada has issued a yellow heat warning applying to all of PEI starting tomorrow afternoon, continuing into Friday. There is a very warm and humid air mass that will bring high daytime temperatures and high humidex values. Expect those highs around 30 degrees, feeling like the high 30s. Overnight lows will be around 18. That won't provide much relief from that heat. Environment Canada does say that the heat and humidity should improve as we get into the weekend, and Kerry will have the full weather forecast after the news. Islanders waiting for an MRI may soon be sent to Summerside. PEI's Health and Wellness Department, along with Health PEI, announced today that they've partnered with a privately owned clinic. It's called Building with Vision and runs the Summerside Diagnostic Imaging Center. The province made a similar agreement in 2024 with an MRI clinic in Moncton. Charlottetown ophthalmologist Guy Boswell is an owner of the private diagnostic imaging clinic. He says the partnership will cover 500 scans and should help with MRI wait times.
5: I believe that this is a very positive thing for Islanders. They now don't have to leave Prince Edward Island to get their MRI scans in a timely fashion. You know, having it done here is a big plus.
4: Boswell says the referral process will stay the same. Specialists will send MRI requests to the Queen Elizabeth Hospital. There, they will be triaged and booked either at the QEH, Building with Visions, or the Moncton MRI Clinic. To Nova Scotia now, where police and search and rescue crews continue to look for a man who went missing from a hospital in New Glasgow last night. 82-year-old Scott Anthony Grant was last seen leaving Aberdeen Regional Hospital at about 8:30 p.m. He's described as 5'1", 174 pounds. Constable Ken McDonald is with New Glasgow Police. They're asking people to help find Grant by sharing any information they may have.
6: One of the biggest asks of the public is to check video surveillance, check your door cams, check your any video surveillance and CCTV you may have in your property, your business.
4: Grant says two ground search and rescue crews, a Department of Natural Resources helicopter, officers from both the RCMP and New Glasgow Police, as well as two search dogs are all contributing to the effort. Back here on Prince Edward Island, longtime councillor Mitchell Tweel is running for mayor of Charlottetown. Tweel has been the councillor for Ward 4, that's Spring Park, since 1994. He says running for mayor has always been in the back of his mind, and the city is facing a number of challenges that he says he's keen to take on.
7: The amount of traffic in our city now is unprecedented and unparalleled. I believe it's 25,000 cars a day that travel on University Avenue alone. So to get our city up to today's standards, that's going to require a lot of work, a lot of funding.
4: Amir Zuccolo and Mayor Philip Brown have also announced that they are intending to run. Municipal elections will be held on November 2nd. Work is now underway on a paving project on the Trans-Canada Highway in Kings County. It's in South Panette, over a kilometre of Route 1 between Glashfin and Point Prim Road. The province says that stretch of highway needs to be resurfaced. The Trans-Canada will be down to a single lane of traffic while crews pull up the old asphalt and pave the other lane. Officials say they expect construction to take about a week and a half. And the Charlottetown Food Bank has been gifted a new set of wheels from Purolator. Purolator is switching its delivery vehicles from gas to electric. The gas-powered trucks have about 10 years left in them, so Purolator has been gifting those vehicles to food banks across the country. Mike McDonald is executive director of the Upper Roon Food Bank in Charlottetown.
8: We do have other vehicles, but none of them are as big as this one. And the reason this one will be so good for us is moving food, not just around Charlottetown, but around the province, and making sure that we can serve, food banks from one tip of the island to the other.
4: The Upper Room is both a food bank in Charlottetown and a distribution center for 8 other food banks around the province. McDonald says the delivery truck is being cleaned up and getting its branding removed right now and will be on the island in a couple of weeks. And that's the news from CBC PEI. Your next news is at 6 or anytime at cbc.ca/PEI.
2: So our phones now try to, pitch news stories to us, right? If you're on your Google or whatever, it says, have you seen these stories or whatever? My phone was just trying to remind me of the story we had last week about PEI's new area code.
4: Oh, yes.
2: And it just made me wonder, is there anyone who finds out, my location is getting a new area code? Boy, I hope I get that one, right?
4: If it was, I think that, there was a time where I was probably excited, but these days, with so much spam calling out there, I think there's maybe a little bit of reluctance that people won't know that you're a legitimate caller.
2: Right. I mean, you look down and you see, they spoof the numbers anyway, right? So you look down and it says this is coming from Nova Scotia. It's I don't think it came from there. But
4: right, yeah.
2: Maybe if you have the new area code, you'll be hidden from the spammers.
4: You won't make it on the list.
2: Right, I don't know. Maybe
4: there's got to be an upside.
2: Yeah, or does it create this whole class system? You're an 851 person.
4: Well, that is an old Seinfeld joke, right?
2: Right.
4: That people
2: didn't
4: want to get rid of
2: the area codes. Yeah. That's a good episode. All right, we'll see.
4: I've not let go mine from the last place where I'm living because I got a really cool phone number that was the sequence. So the last number is, I'm not giving away my full phone number, but it's a 456789. That's the last.
2: Oh, wow.
4: That's the last six numbers of my phone number. So it's too easy to remember. I'm not getting rid of it.
2: I still have the muscle memory of my phone number when I was a kid, right? I think we all probably keep that stuff. Yeah.
4: Yeah.
2: Of course, some of the phones back then were actually rotary dial phones too.
4: Yes.
2: That's not, I lost that muscle memory. It's not much good these days.
4: No. Well, right? You can, other than the nostalgia, that's what it's good for.
2: Yeah. Yeah. Okay. Well, here's something that'll be helpful over the next few days. It's the weather forecast leading into that yellow heat warning that we heard about in the news there. Tonight, a few clouds, southwest winds, 40 gusting to 70, shifting to the west, 30 gusting to 50 overnight, low down to 20 degrees. Tomorrow, sunny, west winds at 30 gusting to 50, shifting to the northwest in the afternoon. We're going to have a high tomorrow of 30 degrees, a humid X up around 35 or so, and then into Wednesday night, clear northwest winds at 20 with a low of 18. Thursday, sunny, a high again of 30 degrees, low of 18 overnight. And then Friday, again, sunny with a high of 29. Right now, it is 27 degrees in Summerside, 25 here in Charlottetown. I love to cook. I have no problem spending hours on a weekend in the kitchen, creating some elaborate dinner. But what I don't really like is baking. In fact, in our family, my wife Teresa does most of the baking. She just kind of connects with just the precision that's required. I find that kind of a hindrance. I find it's kind of complicated. Our Main Street chef, Alona Daniel, is here right now to talk about, funny as that may sound, baking.
9: Mm-hmm.
2: So is this a common thing? Or are people intimidated by this?
9: If I had a dollar for every time someone said it's too complicated, it's too precise, I probably could retire.
2: But you have to follow those directions or sometimes?
9: Well, I think certainly when we're following a recipe, yes, you want to make sure you're using the right ingredients. That being said, if you're not doing sugar work or you're not making, where temperatures of candy and sugar is important, basic baking is really easy, very rewarding. We're not making a multi-tiered wedding cake.
2: Yeah.
9: I want to dispel some of the fear.
2: Yeah, okay. But it also seems to me it is a little more science-based. You need the ingredients to interact in the right way.
9: Yeah, there definitely is that aspect where you want to have, it's almost, if we think about our grade 9 science, I would say, if I remember correctly.
2: Yeah, okay.
9: When we're talking about an acid plus a base, and we're looking at pH, that's what we're doing. We're hearkening back to our formative basic science class. And so when we add, if we have a kind of something that's a base, we add an acid, we get that reaction, much like those volcanoes that we...
2: Oh, yeah, right? We can all do the volcano.
9: And that's what we're trying to do with this recipe today.
2: Okay, but how much expensive equipment do I need? I need a giant Hobart, like, stand mixer thing, right, to do this? And
9: absolutely not. So this recipe is, I will tell you, I'm trying to dispel all the fears. I really want people to try baking. And as we are... thinking about, I'm just going to whisper it back to school and getting back.
2: I know. I said to my son on the weekend, I guess it's half over, eh? And he's like, Dad.
9: I've started having the school dreams, so we're getting there. But this is a really great treat that, you know, you can pack in for your lunches, for that little morning snack. It's something that's really easy, rewarding, and it's a lot less expensive than buying those things from the grocery store. It's a great way to be mindful of our budget. And you don't need a cupboard full of equipment. Literally two bowls. And if you don't have two bowls, you could even use one bowl and put the dry ingredients in a Ziploc bag.
2: Okay. Well, most of us have two bowls.
9: We have two bowls, a spoon, and some elbow grease.
2: Here's what's going to make this less expensive, because I have a feeling I know where we're going with this. We were out for a hike on the weekend, found these beautiful, beautiful ripe blueberries just there. I guess the lobe bushes, right? So are those wild? Or
9: yeah,
2: the
9: yeah. And if you're out, that's great. Forage, get the raspberry, get the blueberries. So this recipe is a really simple, no fuss, fancy blueberry loaf with a lemon glaze.
2: Okay.
9: And we are not creaming butter into sugar. We're not worrying about that. We are not whisking egg whites. We are taking wet ingredients and stirring them together in one bowl. We're taking dry ingredients in another bowl and mixing them together. And then we're going to add the dry to the wet. Gently mix them together until they're just combined. And that's it.
2: Okay, well, here's something that kind of freaks me out sometimes. Like, if I'm trying to make pizza dough, and when you're using flour, I know I read that, like, well, sometimes flour has more humidity in it than other times, and you need to kind of see what it looks like and decide if you need to add extra. Is that going to be a consideration here?
9: No, because this is called a quick bread, so we're not worrying about hydration. So that when we are looking at hydration percentages, that's something we're working with yeast. This is a quick loaf. So as I said, we're not relying on air or yeast as our leavener. We're relying on our baking powder as our leavener. So we're doing that grade 9 science kind of situation. So what we need to make this recipe, we're going to get some flour, some sugar, some baking powder, and salt. We're going to mix that in a bowl. And then we have our vegetable oil, some eggs. Now, you can make this lactose-free, or you can use just standard milk. And if you want to use an alternative milk, go for it. And then a little bit of vanilla, but you can also use lemon if you want it as well. And you're going to mix those together. You're going to take that dry ingredients, as I said, you're going to mix it into the wet. And then we're going to have a little square loaf pan that we've sprayed with some pan spray. I like putting a little piece of parchment paper on the bottom so we get some extra security so it's not going to stick. And then I pour half the batter on, sprinkle it with some blueberries, and then I pour the other half of the batter, pop it in the oven, 350, the old Betty Crocker temperature, and we let it do its thing for roughly 45 minutes to an hour. You're going to just kind of stick a toothpick in. If the batter comes, it's clean, you're ready to go.
2: Like baking a mix cake.
9: Exactly, yeah. Exactly. And what I love about this, so once your cake is cooling, we're going to add some lemon glaze. So have some lemon zest and juice and some icing sugar and a little more milk. And then once it's cool, pour on that glaze and you're in business. Now, I always like giving some value for the listeners. So blueberry is not your thing. That's fine. do some raspberry. I would just double up the amount because the raspberries are a little bit more delicate in structure.
2: And they're more tart too, right? Would you want a little more sugar?
9: You could toss them with some sugar. You don't want to do the fruit thing. Omit that. Add half a cup of poppy seeds. And you add a nice lemon poppy seed loaf.
2: Oh, I love that. Yeah. Wow. Versatile.
9: Yeah. So this is, or you can leave it plain. You can add in different extracts.
2: Here's an important question, though.
9: Yep.
2: Three or four, how many pieces would be considered a single serving?
9: Well, it depends on who's watching. But this is a really great one. And so if you want, you can also freeze this. It will be happy in the freezer in an airtight container for about 3 months. So you can make a double batch of this loaf, and you'll see yourself into September.
2: All right. And if you were frantically trying to scribble down everything Alona just said, you don't have to do that, right?
9: No, you can head to my website, chefalona.ca, hit my blog post, and all the recipes are there.
2: So many great recipes there. Some of them are in my repertoire, and I'm going to add more next time I visit, I'm sure. And this is perfect because, like we said, it is blueberry season. Is it? It's still raspberry season? Yeah.
9: So it's timely, and as I said, you can adjust this, and it's really simple. Be brave, guys. Get in the kitchen and bake yourself this loaf.
2: I hope I didn't scare anyone off. I was kind of playing those inhibitions up a little bit. It's not intimidating.
9: No, we got this.
2: Yeah. Well, thank you so much.
9: Thanks, Carrie.
10: This is Janice Trousdale with the Biddeford Parsonage Museum. We want to let your listeners know that Storytime with L.A. Montgomery is back for the month of August. We're going to hold it on Wednesday afternoons at 2 p.m. at the museum, and that is at 784 Biddeford Road, which is Route 166 in Biddeford. And readings start at 2 p.m. There's a free will offering is taken to assist with the operation of the museum. And following the readings are light refreshments and conversation. Sort of a social time. We've had several requests wondering when we're going to have story time with L.A. Montgomery again. We'll be reading stories that were published during 1906. That's 120 years ago. And just as she was really getting her writing career underway, she was very successful at that time. And her story with Anna Green Gables was not published till 1908, so the precursor to that. It's at the Biddeford Parsonage Museum, 784 Biddeford Road, Route 166, Wednesday afternoons during August at 2 p.m.
2: In this era of elbows up, Canadians have been leaning into our distinct identity. Maybe that has you looking at the country of origin label on that spinach you're going to buy at the grocery store. Or maybe it has you leaning into the way you pronounce that last letter, the 26th letter of the alphabet, not Z, Z. What most people don't know, however, is the 2,000-year history that explains why we in Canada pronounce the letter that way. Ainsley Hawthorne is a historian who writes about culture. I guess she'll give us a condensed version of that 2,000-year history right now. Ainsley, thanks so much for joining us.
11: Yes, thank you for having me, and it won't be a year-by-year history.
2: Okay, so, I mean, I'll ask you why Canadians pronounce Zed. I mean, I'm sure it goes back to the UK, but maybe you're going to tell us it goes back even further than that.
11: It does go further than that. So Zed probably entered English from French. It was likely introduced by the Normans, who were from northern France, and they conquered England in 1066 at the Battle of Hastings. After that, the Normans made French the language of the British aristocracy. It was the mother tongue of every English king for centuries. And during that time, thousands of French words were introduced to the English language. In French, both then and now, the last letter of the alphabet is called Zed, and we English speakers borrowed that term too.
2: Okay, but then where did the French get it from?
11: The word Zed actually dates back over 2,500 years, all the way to ancient Greek. The equivalent of Zed in the Greek alphabet was Zeta. When the Greek alphabet was adopted by the Romans, they adapted it to suit the Latin alphabet, and they kept that name. Romance languages like French that are derived from Latin retained a version of the name Zeta too. In French, it became the similar word Zed, and that's the name that English speakers use to this day, and not only in Canada, but in the United Kingdom and other Commonwealth countries like Australia, South Africa, and India.
2: Yeah, so, I mean, most of the English-speaking world uses Zed, and this and many other things, Americans become the odd man out. So why do they call it Z?
11: That's exactly right. So they're actually the outliers when it comes to using the name Z. But Americans didn't actually invent that word. Z popped up as an alternative to Zed in England, probably sometime in the 1500s. And it wasn't the only other name for that last letter of the alphabet either. So Zed was sometimes called Zard, Zod, Izzard, Uzzard.
2: Oh my goodness.
11: All sorts of things.
2: Could we bring back some of those?
11: I think that Uzzard is particularly fun, or Izod, if anyone wants to, you know, reintroduce some of those entertaining variants. And
2: I don't think I can make that happen, but I have a voice on the radio. I'll do what I can.
11: Okay, good. Pick your favorite and popularize it.
2: Uzzard, here we go.
11: So Z never took off in Great Britain, even though that's where it started, but it made its way over to the American colonies, where it was promoted by spelling reformers like Noah Webster. Now, that name might sound familiar from the Merriam-Webster Dictionary.
2: There we go.
11: That's right. So Noah Webster wrote two groundbreaking American English dictionaries in the 1800s. And just like many Canadians today feel that Zed is a marker of our national identity, Webster saw Z as a way for Americans to differentiate themselves from their rivals, the British. So in his dictionary, he clearly says the last letter of the alphabet is pronounced Z.
2: Okay, so, but, and then, like, this is going to sound silly, but there's that song we all learn as kids, right? The alphabet song. And, I mean, I think if you try to do it the Canadian way, if you end W, X, Y, N, Z, it sounds kind of harsh, right? Did that song actually play any role in any of this?
11: Yes, it probably did.
2: Wow.
11: So that song, the ABC song, was copyrighted in Boston in 1835. That was just a few years after Noah Webster published his second dictionary. And Z is musically useful in that song because it follows the rhyme scheme, right? Every phrase rhymes with E.
2: It does sound kind of nicer, yeah.
11: It does, so it has a nicer flow to it. French speakers, they did adapt the song, so the French version ends with Zed. If you grow up speaking French in Canada, you'll learn that version, even though it doesn't rhyme. But English-speaking Canadians sang the original version for decades. There are English versions with Zed now, but they're not what most of us learned growing up, and so many Canadians from the 1800s onward may have been influenced by this childhood rhyme.
2: So Zed won out in Canada, at least in the 19th century. What is the status of Zed here today, though? Is that the more popular name for the letter, or Z, or what is it?
11: Well, Canadian children are, of course, more inundated by American media than ever. Not only do we still sing the ABC song, but for decades, kids have been tuning into American educational programs like Sesame Street and now Miss Rachel that teach Z instead of Zed. Canadian French speakers still use Zed, but probably because of all that American influence, the use of Zed has declined in Canadian English over the past 50 years. So in the 70s, a study showed that the vast majority of English-speaking Canadians said Zed, not Z, but by 2024, little more than half of adult Canadians preferred Zed. And in the Maritimes, the use of Zed is declining, especially in younger age groups. In PEI, young people under 30 are more likely to prefer Z to Zed.
2: Oh, wow.
11: But here's what's really interesting. As English-speaking Canadians get older, they tend to ditch Z and start saying Zed. So
2: listening to CBC Radio.
11: I'm
2: joking, of course.
11: I mean, I think we all sort of make decisions about like little things and idiosyncrasies and ways we do things as we get older. And if you ask someone over 55, which they use now, they're more likely to say Zed than when they were going to school. That's probably because for many of us, Zed does become a marker of our cultural and our national identity. And it's a subtle way to distinguish ourselves as Canadian to anyone who's listening.
2: Comes with age. I've got one of my elbows up right right now, Ainsley. You can't see it. Thanks so much for this. This is fascinating.
11: Thank you for the chat.
2: That was Ainsley Hawthorne. She's a cultural historian. We reached her in St. John's. And so this is a Rush song. It's called YYZ, or maybe if you prefer, YYZod, or YYUzzard. Just not YYZ.

0: XYZ for that. That's just about our show for today. Tomorrow, we're going to speak to an island filmmaker producing a documentary about a different Canadian prog rock band, French-Canadian, Garaloo. And if you saw this band in the 70s in PEI and you vaguely remember it, then this filmmaker wants to speak to you. We've got some hot temperatures coming up over the next few days. Be prepared. I'm Kerry Campbell. Have a great evening, everyone.
1: 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Your World Tonight is coming up next. Then in half an hour, it's As It Happens.
2: Hello, I'm Rebecca Zanbergen. A friend remembers the late American horse trainer Monty Roberts, whose efforts to popularize nonviolent methods earned him the admiration of Queen Elizabeth II.
3: Many have lost everything they own, and many are still waiting to learn what remains of their homes.
4: Wildfire devastates more communities in south-central British Columbia. Hundreds of homes destroyed, thousands of people on evacuation alert, and hot weather in the forecast this week could mean more trouble ahead. This is Your World Tonight. I'm Helen Mann. Also on the program...
5: We know today that we're going home Thursday. Supposed to be home Sunday, but we're getting there.
6: I'm not sure if I'm going to get a job when I get back, or I still have the job because I've been missing for a long time.
4: WestJet passengers still feeling the pain. The airline says it is in a recovery phase following a tentative deal to end a contract dispute. But many passengers remain stranded as they struggle to rebook. Explosive and extremely dangerous. Officials in British Columbia say the fire conditions in the province are bad and likely to get worse. And they are urging people under evacuation orders to leave as soon as they can. Thousands of people have already been forced to flee, many of them in the Okanagan region, where CBC's Caroline Bergout has the latest.
7: It came through on Saturday and within an hour it was gone, so...
8: Saturday night, Wayne Jones and Karen Royston watched as the Bradley Creek wildfire destroyed their home. They live in Newport Beach on the main Okanagan Indian Reserve.
7: It's devastating, you know. We don't know what's going to happen. So, you know, when you're at our age, you don't, you know, what are we going to do now?
8: Royston is at a loss for words.
9: Overwhelmed. Totally overwhelmed.
8: Strong winds pushed the fire towards their community over the weekend, forcing the evacuation of thousands. Jones says he and his wife fled with literally just the clothes on their backs.
7: I had a pair of bathing suit, a t-shirt, and sandals. That's what I've got. My wife is basically the same, just what she was wearing.
9: We had stepped out for a while and came back and couldn't get back in. So we have our dogs and the clothes that we were wearing, and luckily we have a couple of sons that... and so very many friends that have offered to help us.
8: Okanagan Indian Band Chief Dan Wilson says 30 homes belonging to band members were destroyed by wildfire, along with about 200 belonging to non-Indigenous residents.
3: For many people watching, this wildfire is measured in hectares and structural loss. For our community, it's measured in homes, family histories, and places people have spent all of their lives.
8: 7,300 people are on evacuation orders. Nearly 4,000 more have been told they may need to leave at a moment's notice. David Scarlatescu owns the Fig Bistro in Vernon and has been feeding fire evacuees and frontline workers free of charge.
10: It's gratifying. It's the littlest thing we can do. Honestly, we can't change the fact that they've lost homes, that, I mean, a lot of them have lost livelihoods. It's at least something that can make their day a little bit better, I hope, and it's the least that we can do in considering the situation.
8: Hotter temperatures are expected this week, which could bring more challenges for firefighters battling to contain the blazes.

0: Line Bargoot, CBC News, Vernon, British Columbia.
1: People across the border have also lost their homes to fire. And for those in Spokane and eastern Washington state, an already desperate situation is now even more devastating. A man has been arrested, accused of deliberately starting one of the three blazes that have burned out of control since Saturday. Some families have begun returning to their homes, but as Karen Pauls reports, for many, there's very little left to come back to.
2: Within a few minutes, the power went out, and it was go now, go now.
3: Cammie Fellig and her family were among the hundreds of Spokane residents who didn't get much notice, packing what they could into cars, including the family dog, fleeing for their lives. She recorded a video as they drove away.
4: I hope this isn't the last time I see my house.
3: They returned Monday to find their house and chicken coop burned to the ground.
2: This particular neighborhood has been pretty wiped out.
3: The three wildfires raging around Spokane have already destroyed at least 700 buildings, and authorities say at least one is suspicious.
5: We took 37-year-old Aaron Farnacci, a convicted felon, into custody on a single charge of arson in the first degree.
3: Spokane County Sheriff John Noel said a local citizen noticed a man bending down near some grass at the side of the road.
5: A short time later, after being at home, they saw smoke coming from what they believed was the area that they had seen the male bending down by the side of the road.
3: Firefighters couldn't do much to contain the flames. Some recorded the view from inside their fire engine's cab as it was surrounded by fire and smoke. Now, charred vehicles, blocks and blocks of homes destroyed.
6: It looks like a bomb went off.
3: Or, says Washington State Governor Bob Ferguson, a war zone.
6: If I was someone who lost everything, to think that this happened intentionally by an individual, that it wasn't because of a lightning strike or caused by nature in some way, it adds to the absolute anguish that so many Washingtonians are experiencing.
3: People like Chris Stanley and Joe Wilson.
7: What could the punishment be?
8: My family barely got out of this alive. To know that that all could have been avoided is heartbreaking, man.
3: The Spokane area fires are ranked as the top firefighting priority in the U.S., but there are 14 other active fires burning throughout the state. Washington State Commissioner of Public Lands Dave Upthegrove says more than 5,000 people are on the ground, including equipment and personnel from more than a dozen states.
9: We built a well-trained firefighting force. We pre-positioned equipment. We entered into mutual aid agreements with other states and invested in forest health. But this is a summer unlike any we've seen in recent memory.
3: As the flames spread, ranchers in the north central part of the state are moving their cattle, their livelihood, out of harm's way. Karen Pauls, CBC News, Winnipeg.
1: An investigation into a deadly wildfire in Southern California has concluded it was started by sparks from an idle transmission tower. 19 people died and more than 9,400 homes and businesses were destroyed in the 2025 Eaton Fire. Crews fought for nearly a month to put out the fire in the Los Angeles area. It burned more than 57 square kilometers. SoCal Edison was responsible for maintenance of the infrastructure. The company had previously said it detected a fault on one of its transmission lines when the fire broke out. Canada's trade minister is back in the U.S. Capitol for another round of trade talks. Dominic LeBlanc has meetings with senators and business leaders. The meetings take place as another tariff deadline looms. Several sectors in Canada face 50% tariffs starting August 19th. But it's not yet clear if LeBlanc will meet with his American counterpart, Jameson Greer. The two met face-to-face last week in Washington. Coming right up, returning to the skies. WestJet ramps up operations following job action, but many passengers are still on the ground. Plus, Bitcoin breach. More than $100 million stolen when a Canadian company's systems are hacked. And later, we'll have this story.
10: She's a beloved superstar who's mostly been on hiatus since 2020. Now Celine Dion is back with a residency in Paris starting in September, but tickets aren't easy to come by. Enter a new scratch lottery offering just that.
11: We have tickets for Céline Dion show on September 25.
10: I'm Sarah Levitt in Montreal. Later on Your World Tonight, how Lotto Quebec is capitalizing on the Céline Dion hype, offering two pairs of lucky winners tickets to her big comeback.
1: The strike may be over, but for thousands of WestJet passengers, the travel headaches are not. Flight attendants walked off the job on Sunday, demanding compensation for labor performed when planes are still on the ground. A tentative deal ended the walkout, but the backlog and delays are still going. Jamie Strachan reports.
12: WestJet left me here. I have no way of getting a hold of them to get home.
13: Marcia Manuel is enjoying her time in Lisbon, but she's ready to come home.
12: Called Air Canada to book a flight to come back. And on Thursday, but it's going to be over $6,000. So I'm reluctant to do that. I feel WestJet got me here. They need to get me back.
13: Only a handful of WestJet flights were canceled today, but the lag of rebooking thousands of passengers whose flights were affected by the stoppage is still reverberating.
14: It's been 2 days and I have not heard anything from them. Okay.
13: In sunny Saint-Martin, Anuj Darwan was supposed to come home on Sunday. He says the delay is costing him thousands of dollars.
14: 3 nights, we'll be in 3 separate hotels because everything is sold out, everything is booked, and I'm just hopping from one hotel to the other.
13: John Graddick, an aviation professor at McGill University, says for WestJet's thousands of international customers, it could be a while.
15: I think it's going to take them about a week. Flights are already full, so whatever you haven't canceled, those flights are still full. They haven't disappeared.
13: Graddick says for a cost-conscious airline like WestJet, there is little wiggle room, even when operating at optimum level.
15: Their schedule is wound up pretty tight. There's not a lot of slack in their schedule that they can basically free up airplanes. You know, this is the time of year they make money. And so the schedule that they had published for this time of year is already busy.
13: Customers do have rights based on where your flight is leaving from. In Canada, either a refund or rebooking on any airline within 48 hours. In Europe, customers may be entitled to more, including money for hotels and food. It all sounds good, says travel writer Moxie Munch, but...
16: likely there is not enough seats to book everybody who wants to be rebooked, and it's also difficult to get a hold of WestJet at this point because they're so busy to tell them what you want to do.
13: Back in Lisbon, Marcia Manuel is still trying to figure things out.
12: It's just the fear of the unknown. Like, if I knew I was going home Thursday or Friday, then I'd start to relax and just make the best of the time that I have here.
13: Like many, she's trying to make the best of a few extra vacation days she didn't ask for. Jamie Strachan, CBC News, Toronto.
1: Hackers have stolen more than $140 million worth of Bitcoin in what's considered a major international cybersecurity breach. Thieves managed to hack a device that was specifically designed to keep their money extra secure. And as Nisha Patel reports, the technology is made by a Canadian company.
17: This is devastating for the Bitcoin community.
18: The news swept quickly through social media this weekend.
19: Thousands of people just had their funds stolen.
18: More than $100 million worth of cryptocurrency disappeared from supposedly secure accounts all over the world.
20: But if you have Cold Card, I would certainly get my Bitcoin off.
18: The digital robbery involves Cold Card wallets, a physical device made by a Canadian company called CoinKite. Bitcoin owners used Cold Card to store a seed phrase, essentially a password, to their cryptocurrency. Cybersecurity analyst Ritesh Kotak says hackers discovered that there was a flaw in how Cold Card generated user seed phrases.
21: They were able to reverse engineer it, figure it out, and therefore get access to the wallets and drain individuals' Bitcoin accounts.
18: It's especially notable because Cold Card is not connected to the internet, which is supposed to make it extra secure. Kotak says these days there are no guarantees.
21: No matter how much security you put on certain things, if you don't keep up with the trends when it comes from a cybersecurity perspective, hackers will figure out a way to exploit any type of vulnerabilities.
18: Rodolfo Novak, CEO of CoinKite, advised anyone using a Cold Card wallet to move their Bitcoin off of the device, but not to dispose of it as it may be used for evidence. In a post on X, he wrote, "We know an apology doesn't return anyone's funds. we know we'll have to earn back our users' trust.
0: Lots of people won't have heard about this until it's too late, right? Most of this value has disappeared.
18: Brent Arnold, a lawyer specializing in cybersecurity, says it will be tough for international authorities to figure out who did this, and even more difficult to hold them responsible.
0: These folks are probably just out of luck. And that's sort of what happens when you decide, I'm not going to trust a government currency. I want to put my faith in something that's largely unregulated.
18: Customers could sue CoinKite, but even then, Arnold doesn't expect that they will be able to recoup their losses.
0: So this might be safe if it worked as advertised, but it didn't.
18: For some Bitcoin investors, a harsh lesson with a high price. Nisha Patel, CBC News, Toronto.
1: Volunteer firefighters in central Guatemala help people flee as a nearby volcano erupts. The country's Fuego volcano entered an intensive eruptive phase late yesterday, spewing glowing lava that lit up the night. Residents of two nearby villages have evacuated their homes. The Fuego volcano is one of the most active in Guatemala. An eruption in 2018 killed hundreds and destroyed a whole village.

0: The French Coast Guard has rescued nearly 170 people after a boat caught fire in the English Channel. The boat carrying migrants set off from France's north coast on Monday. About a dozen people had minor injuries. Officials say in recent months, smugglers have been trying to cram more people onto boats. Thousands of migrants are still in the Spanish enclave of Ceuta after they swam from Morocco last week. More than 70,000 people arrived in the Spanish territory on the northwestern tip of Africa in a single day. Spanish leaders say the incident was fueled by misinformation. As Nal Ayed reports, it has kicked off a firestorm of reaction across Europe.
1: Dozens of young men are jostling as they settle into a lineup in front of policemen keeping a watchful eye. Even with the dwindling numbers of migrants, the Red Cross food handout is a big undertaking. And for those without food for days, long overdue. Of the now estimated 70,000 who suddenly streamed into Ceuta last week, 86 people died, and now some 2,000 remain, according to the Interior Minister. Many of them sleeping out in the open on the beach. Still a monumental humanitarian challenge. Desperation is what brought many of them here. Sudanese, Afghans, Palestinians, and Moroccans. Some fleeing conflicts, others seeking better lives. They all dream of reaching Europe. Ahmed Haroun is from Sudan.
2: I have many dreams. And the first dream to me, just I want to help my last family. You know why I said last? Because I lost a lot of them, and I will fight for them. I will fight, I will do anything just to help them.
1: The surge last week into the Spanish enclave sent Europe into a political tailspin, with some blaming Spain's more generous policies, while others, specifically Italy, temporarily suspending the Schengen Free Movement Agreement with Spain. At an emergency meeting today, EU interior ministers offered Spain praise. And according to EU Commissioner for Internal Affairs and Migration, Magnus Brunner, some help, including emergency funding,
3: to strengthen the protection of the external border in Ceuta, also supporting returns, of course, and also to prevent movements to the European Union.
1: Such aims seen as non-negotiable in an environment where immigration is a top concern and where many people from Madrid to Washington paint this crisis as an invasion. A victory for the far right, says José Javier Olivas Osuna, a political science professor in Madrid.
4: Is they have managed to impose the terms in which we discuss about the issue. So the fact that people use invasion as a term, the fact that we drive attention away from the humanitarian crisis, this is the real victory.
1: And with several elections looming, defending the borders will be front and center. Expect the hard lines to stand. Nala Ayed, CBC News, London.
0: The United Nations is calling for the protection of civilian infrastructure in Gaza after it says a sixth-grade student was shot in a tented classroom. Spokesperson Farhan Haq says Israeli forces have also demolished the last remaining school in a compound in a northern city. Haq says troops destroyed tents sheltering a dozen families nearby.
5: We stress that under international humanitarian law, civilians and civilian infrastructure must be protected and should not be targeted. Learning spaces must remain safe and protected environments for both students and teachers.
0: Haq says UN humanitarian partners moved in to help the displaced. The deadly Ebola epidemic is not slowing down in the Democratic Republic of Congo, but Canadians are stepping up to offer a bit of hope in the form of a vaccine. Health Canada has authorized a phase one clinical trial, even though there have been no cases here. Lauren Pelly explains.
6: If you compare this outbreak to previous Ebola outbreaks, we have been able to start trials more quickly.
7: And right now, speed matters, says Dr. Vasi Murthy from the World Health Organization. The Democratic Republic of Congo remains in the grips of a challenging Ebola outbreak, the fastest growing one on record. Now, Health Canada is joining the fight.
6: The preclinical data that we're seeing is promising.
7: Federal officials gave Moderna the green light for a clinical trial of a vaccine targeting the Bundibugyo Ebola virus, which currently has no approved vaccines or treatments. A separate vaccine candidate is also being studied in the UK.
6: But you never know if that is going to translate into demonstrating that the medicines or the vaccines are promising until you get the results from the clinical trials.
7: Moderna's phase one trial is now underway across three sites, one in Toronto and two in Nova Scotia. The company is recruiting roughly 80 healthy adults to test the vaccine for basic safety and reliability. The shot uses the same mRNA technology deployed during the COVID-19 pandemic, says Moderna's Executive Director of Global Health Security, Hamilton Bennett.
8: The strength of the platform allows us to move with confidence and allows us to move a little bit faster.
7: The company hopes to start analyzing phase one safety results as early as this fall, with a goal of launching additional trials in affected parts of Africa after that.
9: The hope is that something's ready soon enough for this outbreak, but more realistic is that we have something in our back pocket for future outbreaks.
7: Toronto infectious disease specialist Dr. Isaac Bogosh said vaccine candidates like those being studied in Canada and the UK can take a year or more to properly test out.
9: We know that not all of them are going to work, and it's important to have several different products being tested simultaneously because ultimately we're going to need this vaccine.
7: There have been close to 4,000 recorded infections and more than 1,700 deaths since Congo's outbreak officially started in mid-May, though experts suspect the virus was spreading for months before health officials caught up, amid widespread conflict and public distrust. Despite all those challenges, Bogosh said healthcare workers in Congo know how to beat Ebola.
9: Those in the Democratic Republic of Congo have quelled outbreaks long before vaccines were available.
7: And it could remain that way yet again, even as global scientists are racing to help. Lauren Pelley, CBC News, Toronto.
0: This is Your World Tonight. I'm Helen Mann. 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Many astronomers will be looking up overnight to see if they can get a look as the moon gets a new crater. In the early hours of Wednesday morning, a 4,000-kilogram part of a SpaceX Falcon 9 rocket is expected to slam into the surface. The rocket was used to launch two lunar landers more than 18 months ago. Its booster successfully returned to Earth, but the body never made it. It's expected to kick up more than 1 million kilograms of debris. But if you're hoping to catch a look, experts say it likely won't be visible to the naked eye. Getting tickets to see Céline Dion's live comeback in Paris next month is next to impossible, with resale prices soaring into the thousands. Now fans in Quebec are turning to an unlikely source in an attempt to get a seat, the provincial lottery. Sarah Levitt has the details. Yeah!
10: Lit up in the rain on the Eiffel Tower, she captivated the world with her performance at the 2024 Paris Olympics. And in just over a month, Quebec global superstar Céline Dion will be back on stage in Paris for a long-awaited comeback. 16 shows in all, with 10 more in May 2027.
11: So this is the ticket. You have to scratch your numbers.
10: Lotto Quebec is capitalizing on the hype. Elise Paquette-Morin shows off a $5 lottery scratch card, one that offers Quebecers the chance to win a trip to Paris and, of course, tickets to Dion's show.
11: We're happy to see the reaction. And, of course, we see that people, they love so much Céline Dion that this is, of course, their reaction to their another chance to get to see her.
10: It's a comeback like no other. In 2022, Dion was diagnosed with stiff person syndrome. It causes muscle spasms, including of the vocal cords. Dion offered a glimpse of one of those spasms in a documentary. It was unclear she would perform again, but she was persistent, telling the CBC's Adrian Arsenault,
12: "Well, I'll sing again. I'll sing again."
13: I was not lucky at all. I didn't have my tickets, but I would like to go.
10: Maxime Roberge is the co-host of a Quebec podcast called Pop Pop Balado. He says he's definitely going to buy some of the Lotto Quebec scratch cards.
13: It's like a success story. We never thought we'd see Céline back on stage ever again.
10: Getting tickets hasn't been easy. Lotto Quebec's scratch cards will see two pairs of Quebecers win out of a million sold. Those odds may actually be better than people trying to get the concert tickets themselves, which initially cost between 89 euros up to 500. Roughly 9 million people signed up for the presale for about 500,000 available tickets, and they sold out immediately. Average resale costs are now 2,000 euros. France's Consumer Protection Bureau has opened an investigation into the sales around fluctuating and surging pricing on certain platforms.
14: It was similar with Taylor Swift, though there were more tickets available for her because she was touring the world.
10: Brendan Kelly has been covering Dion for the past 30 years for the Montreal Gazette.
14: She's a worldwide star, but in Quebec, she's like impossibly loved.
10: So any chance to see her perform, even in a lotto ticket, may be one worth taking. Sarah Levitt, CBC News, Montreal.
0: And finally, the Nova Scotia fisherman who hit the jackpot.
15: I thought it was something strange in the trap until I go back and look and see this lobster.
0: That's Robert Wagner on the catch he made a few months ago with his son and crew. It's their second last trap haul of the day when something draws his attention. It's a lobster, but with a unique appearance.
15: Yeah, there are two different colors, and I said, wow, I've never seen that like that in my life.
0: The lobster is blue on the right side and orange on the left, the color change forming an almost perfectly straight line down its back. Wagner puts the lobster aside and names him Oscar, as in an Academy Award.
15: Gee, I thought of David because, you know, like you take a movie star and, they're lucky to win an Oscar. That just stuck in my mind, so I said that's a good name for him.
0: Lucky is an understatement. Nadia Stewart of Dalhousie University's Beatty Center for Marine Biodiversity says only one in 50 million lobsters has Oscar's split color condition.
16: His coloration is due to him being a different egg. So when two of these fertilized, kind of unlaid eggs come in contact with each other, it actually causes one to absorb the other. And so this creates Oscar, our lobster, with two different sets of their genetic information, and that gives him the ability to store his pigments differently on either side of its shell.
0: The fisherman donated Oscar to the university. Stewart says he's likely to have a better life in their aquarium since in the wild, well, he stands out.
16: Typically, within their first couple years of life, they would probably get eaten or targeted in that sense, just because I find our waters are quite dark green, kind of reddish and very rocky, that those bright colors stand out so much in our ecosystem.
0: Wagner says he's been promised visiting rights to Oscar whenever he likes, and he wishes him the best.
15: We're just grateful that it got in the right hands, and I hope you have a good life.
0: This has been Your World Tonight for Tuesday, August 4th. I'm Helen Mann. Thanks for being with us. Good night.

0: This is CBC News serving the Maritimes. Good evening, I'm Cassie Williams. Here's some of the stories we're working on. WestJet and the union representing its flight attendants have reached a tentative agreement, but it could still be days before passengers stranded as a result of flight cancellations are able to make it to their destinations. Marsha Emanuel of Miramichi is currently stuck in Portugal. WestJet has not said when it expects services to return to normal. It also says it's not yet disclosed details of the deal made with the union representing 4,400 flight attendants. Well, as Canada's premiers look for clarity on the future of the RCMP, one defense and security expert says Atlantic Canada should create its own policing agency. Eight of the provinces and all of the territories have contracts with Ottawa to use the RCMP as their local police. The current agreements are set to expire in 2032. Multiple provinces are pushing for negotiations to start soon. They say they need more details to plan ahead. On PEI, the Charlottetown Food Bank has been gifted a new set of wheels from Purolator. Purolator is switching its delivery vehicles from gas to electric, so it's giving the vehicles to food banks across the country. And the Nova Scotia Energy Board is invoking the interrupter clause to change the price of both diesel and unleaded gasoline tonight at midnight. The board says the changes are due to significant shifts in the market price for both fuels. It did not say whether the price is going up or down. And I'll have more news at 7 o'clock.
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4: Hello, I'm Rebecca Zanbergen, sitting in for Neil Cooksall.
5: Good evening, I'm Chris Howden. This is As It Happens. Tonight.
4: Too far gone. The U.S. has resumed deporting people to Venezuela for the first time since the devastating earthquakes in June. But it's still unclear what happened to the people on board the last deportation flight, which landed hours before the quakes hit.
5: The main man. We remember the late Monty Roberts, a celebrated equine trainer and friend of Queen Elizabeth, who championed gentler training methods and was known as the man who listens to horses.
4: A bang-up job. Tomorrow morning, a SpaceX rocket will slam into the moon, and that collision is making a huge impression on astronomers.
5: U-turn. Letters to the Prime Minister reveal that Canadians are divided over what unites us, specifically the ubiquity and proper use of the letter U.
4: Meow Guyverd. A 4-inch tall kitten named Gelato is getting around just fine despite injury, thanks to a new custom wheelchair made out of toy cars.
5: And Bottomless Appetite. A restaurant in South Florida makes news for its strip steak, as in its once-a-month nude dining event at which customers strip to eat steak. As it happens, the Tuesday edition, radio that assumes they all want the dressing on the side.

0: For months now, Venezuela has been in crisis. There was the shocking American military intervention in January and the horrifying twin earthquakes in June. But none of that stopped the U.S. from resuming deportations of Venezuelans this week. Those renewed flights come at the same time as a Washington Post investigation into an earlier deportation flight, one that landed in Caracas on June 24th, just hours before the earthquakes. On board were 146 Venezuelans, who were immediately taken to a makeshift detention center, where state security agents collected their cell phones and confined them to their rooms. And then the building collapsed. To this day, no official passenger list has been released, and there's been no word from American or Venezuelan authorities on who survived and who did not. Maria Luisa Paul is an immigration reporter for The Washington Post and a co-author of its coverage of the flight. We reached her in Washington, D.C.
1: Maria, you managed to interview some survivors from this flight. What did they tell you about what they went through when that earthquake struck?
2: They were basically inside this building that they described as being very old and dirty and in bad shape. And they had spent about 6 hours in Venezuela at that point, and they were inside these rooms under custody. Some of them were laying down in these bunks that were in the rooms when all of a sudden the earth just started shaking. And in the span of 39 seconds, two major earthquakes hit Venezuela. The building, like the walls and the roof, just started caving in and completely pancaked down. Some of the women that were in a room were able to crawl out through a hole that they found in the rubble, but the people that were inside of this place were basically buried underneath. Some of them were able to pull themselves out. Our understanding is that most of the women and all of the children survived, but it is August. This tragedy happened in June 24th, and to this day, we don't know how many people survived, how many died, or how many are still missing.
1: Do we know why they were at this facility in the first place? If they were being deported from the U.S., why were they not released to their families in Venezuela?
2: That is the million-dollar question. So unlike other countries where deportees are usually reunited with their families and they're processed by humanitarian and civilian organizations, in Venezuela, they are taken into custody of the Bolivarian Intelligence Agency. This is a political force that has been accused by the United Nations and other international organizations of crimes against humanity. So this would be the equivalent of you getting processed by the Revolutionary Guard in Iran or the KGB in the Soviet Union. There's not a clear answer as to why this is the process, but it has been the protocol since at least 2024. People are taken into custody, taken to this building, and then within a day or two, they're transported to their families.
1: Some of these folks decided they wanted to leave the U.S., that they were voluntarily going to leave ICE detention. Rather than stay there, they wanted to go back to Venezuela. What does that tell you about the conditions they were held in the U.S.? What did they tell you?
2: Most of the people we talked to, half of them had TPS, temporary protected status. And what they said was that at the time of their detention, several had considered continuing their cases, trying to fight their cases. But the conditions that they faced under ICE custody made them feel overwhelmed and just completely wore them down. Some of them described having food with worms in it and facing verbal abuse and treatment they described as torture. They also said that they felt pressured by immigration officers who would tell them that if they didn't sign these forms, they would be detained longer and it would be expensive for them. So I think at the end for them, many felt, you know, if we go home, this is the end of our quote unquote American dream, but at least this ordeal will end and we'll be with our families.
1: I know you spoke with family members of a number of those who were on that flight and those who died and those who remain missing. What did they tell you about the steps they took to try to find their loved ones?
2: They received no official information or help from any government. They also face threats and extortion from Venezuelan authorities. They had to go from morgue to morgue and from hospital to hospital trying to find their loved ones. And they told us, like, if we hadn't done this, our loved ones would still be buried there under the rubble. They really had to do all the work to find them.
1: Mm-hmm. And as you've said, the names of those on that flight never been released by the U.S. Department of Homeland Security, although did provide you with a statement that read in part, quote, "This flight safely reached Venezuela and all illegal aliens on board were returned home. When an individual is no longer in ICE custody, ICE is no longer responsible for them," unquote. So why do you think Venezuelan and U.S. authorities have been so tight-lipped about this?
2: This is the part that we don't understand, and it was really the impetus for us to start digging and writing the story. The short answer is we don't know why they won't talk about it. I think, though, that what this whole situation shows is that these people were unfortunately caught in the middle between two nations for which immigration is a particularly touchy subject. Of course, here in the United States, the Trump administration has made it very clear that immigration is a priority with its mass deportations campaign. But then in Venezuela, you have almost the opposite situation, where for years, the government tried to deny that there was an immigration crisis, and they have cast suspicion on people who decided to leave. And sometimes they brand migrants as traitors.
1: And so knowing everything you know, we see that deportation flights from the U.S. to Venezuela have resumed this week. What is it like for you to watch that now again?
2: Obviously, no government can prevent an earthquake. But when you look at the conditions in ICE detention here, when you look at the repatriation protocol in Venezuela, that includes being taken into custody by an intelligence agency, that gives rise to a lot of very critical questions that are particularly relevant since the flights have been renewed.
1: Maria Luisa Paul, thank you very much for speaking with us.
2: Thank you.
0: Maria Luisa Paul is a Washington Post breaking news and immigration reporter. We've reached her in Washington, D.C.

0: Monty Roberts called himself the man who listens to horses, and a lot of people listened to him. The California rancher was riding by age 3. He went on to win multiple world rodeo championships, but what made him famous around the world were the nonviolent horse training methods that he helped popularize. He spent decades teaching people how to better understand and work with horses at a time when forcing them into submission with violence was standard practice. Monty Roberts died last week at the age of 91. In the 1980s, his teaching principles got the attention of Queen Elizabeth, with whom he developed a friendship. And as far as he was concerned, those principles didn't just apply to animals. Here's Mr. Roberts talking to CBC TV in 1999.
1: You know, when we have a thing happen in a school and our world leaders can go on the TV and say, why can't we get these kids to realize that they ought to use words instead of weapons? And you go, what? Wait a minute. And the same day, they do another interview in which they say, we're going to bomb them till they get on their knees. We don't have it figured out that violence is never the answer. We haven't figured out that no one has the right to say, you must or I'll hurt you.
0: Horse trainer Monty Roberts talking to CBC Television in 1999. Marty Irby is an animal protection lobbyist who was a longtime friend of Mr. Roberts. We reached him in Washington, D.C.
2: Marty, does that sound like the Monty you knew?
3: Absolutely. Monty was the most tremendous advocate for nonviolent training of horses and really nonviolence all across the country, all over the world. And he really, really worked so hard to fulfill his mission, which was to simply leave the world a better place for horses and for people too.
2: I understand you met him for the first time a little over 20 years ago. You'd already read his best-selling book, The Man Who Listens to Horses. What do you remember of that first encounter?
3: Yes, it was really interesting. I was running the largest Tennessee walking horse breeding farm in the country at the time and had read his book, and we were dealing with a terrible practice called soaring, where they hurt the horse's feet intentionally to make them lift their legs higher. And my mentor actually had talked to me about trying to help change things in the industry, so we reached out to Monty. And we ended up working together for about 2 years on that project, and just a miraculous demonstration of how he could take a wild horse that had never been handled and really join up, as he called it, with them and bring them into the fold and communicate with the horses. He could predict what the horse would do before it would ever take action just by looking at it, the way the horse would turn its head. It was very fascinating. And none of us had ever seen anything like that before, so it really changed our hearts, our minds, and our world, and the way we viewed things and horse training in general.
2: Mm-hmm. How was he able to do all of that? How did he interpret a horse's movements in a way other people weren't doing yet?
3: When he was a kid, I know he spent a lot of time on the Western Range watching the wild horses. He really studied their interaction in the communication he called equus, which is basically the horse language. And he found a way to tap into that so that the horses understood him and accepted him. And he goes through a process of what he calls join up, or desensitizing the horse, to bring them into the fold and to get them to trust him, where most people, they try to utilize a method called breaking a horse, and they're going to force that horse to do something. Monty does quite the opposite. He brings them to him and makes the horse want to come to him and makes the horse want to please the instructor or the trainer, and that they do. So it's fascinating to see that. And by the end of, I'd say, an hour-long session, he had the horse with a halter on. He had the horse with the saddle on. He had the horse where she was ready to load in a trailer. And that's why, of course, Queen Elizabeth brought him into her fold to spread the word and spread his training methods all across the globe. I know he's been to dozens of countries spreading the word, and that work will continue through all of the people that he trained.
2: And how is it that he became friends with Queen Elizabeth II? How did she first learn of him?
3: He always told the story. He held the first fundraiser at his farm where he recently passed away for Ronald Reagan for governor of California and trained Ronald Reagan's horses. I know there's a famous photo of President Reagan and Queen Elizabeth riding their horses together. And I think somewhere in that ride, they had a conversation. During that era, Queen Elizabeth had him come over to the United Kingdom, and he did a demonstration for her and the Queen Mum. And I remember him telling me how fascinated they both were and wanted to bring him to do more work. And so he ended up training many of their horses and spent the better part of 30 or 35 years working with the Queen and the royal family. Many people don't know that Monty was actually knighted. He was a knight of the Royal Victorian Order. That's a tremendous honor for an American, because there are very few Americans that have ever been knighted by the crown.
2: I want to talk a little bit more about his methods, because he was largely ostracized for a long time because of his sensitive approach. And curious why that was and why the prevailing method was and has been violence for so long.
3: You know, I've encountered that myself in the horse world, and it's unfortunate that in general, horse trainers are very stubborn. So that's why Monty met so much resistance. A lot of people thought that he had some trick up his sleeve, or he was, you know, utilizing treats or things like that to get the horses to come his way, but he wasn't. He really understood their language. And so a lot of these trainers thought, well, Monty's going to outdo us, so we're going to ostracize him, because we can't do what he's doing. And ultimately, I know a lot of the people out there who are successful in horse racing ended up adopting his methods. Some still have not, but more of them are coming around and seeing that his methods work and are trying to work together to provide a better life for the horses that have done so much for us, because they're still utilized in eventing and horse racing, trail riding, so many aspects of our lives each day.
2: I know yourself and also Monty were instrumental in ensuring that there's legislation to protect horses. How close are we to ensuring that that legislation is always followed and that horses do have the protection that you would hope they have?
3: We were very successful in getting the Horse Racing Integrity and Safety Act signed into law in December of 2020, and that outlawed the use of race day drugs and race day medication in American horse racing, which we've seen now implemented, and we've seen a tremendous reduction in the number of deaths on the tracks at horse racetracks. Beyond that, the issue of soaring that I mentioned earlier, we unfortunately have not been able to get much movement on that. We passed the Prevent All Soaring Tactics Act through the House of Representatives twice, but met much opposition in the Senate, primarily because of Senator Mitch McConnell. So we're hopeful that one day we will get that legislation through the Senate and see the end of soaring. But we have made a lot of progress in a lot of other areas.
2: What has he meant for you then? And maybe not just for you, but also for the entire sort of horse training world. Like, what do you walk away with knowing Monty has passed on something to the world?
3: For me personally, there's been no other horseman that's had a tremendous impact on my life like Monty Roberts. I mean, there's kind of Monty Roberts and then everyone else. Utilizing his methods, whether it's with mountain horses, wild horses, Tennessee walking horses, thoroughbred race horses, it works all across the spectrum. And we're seeing so many changes because of him and so many people adopting these type of methods that I think we're seeing more people really realize what the horse is and that they are an actual creature that has feelings and has emotions and understanding. And so he's just taken it to a whole nother level, far beyond anyone that I've ever seen or known of in the world.
2: Marty Irby, I appreciate you telling us about him. Thank you for this.
3: Thank you.
0: Marty Irby is a longtime friend of the late horse trainer Monty Roberts. He's in Washington, D.C.

0: On a recent summer day, a man showed up at Cincinnati Animal Care with a litter of five kittens. He had been driving when he spotted them roaming around on the side of the road next to a bag of cat food. They were all relatively healthy, but one of the kittens, which shelter staff have since named Gelato, had a serious problem. He couldn't use his hind legs. So staff member Mallory Smith decided to do something to help him get around. She set about making Gelato a wheelchair, which she fashioned out of whatever items she could find. We reached Mallory Smith in Cincinnati, Ohio.
1: Mallory, how is Gelato doing these days?
2: He's doing great. He's making a lot of improvements.
1: And how did you first meet Gelato? What condition did he come to you in?
2: He came to the shelter at our cat intake location. Overall, he looked pretty decent. He was just dragging his hind end and wasn't able to urinate on his own. So then he came over to our clinic, and then we did some radiographs and were able to express his bladder, and that's when we found the spinal injury on the radiographs.
1: Okay, and did you, to what extent was, how bad was that spinal injury?
2: It would depend. Typically, when he came to us, he was already able to feel pain and stimulation in both of his rear legs and his tail, so that was a good prognosis that he would ideally, hopefully, be able to walk and move those legs normally. So he wasn't paralyzed. He just wasn't really able to hold himself up or use those legs at the time. And then as he started to heal, he would have been able to use his legs, but they had kind of atrophied a little bit. So we're just getting his muscle back up. And his prognosis is hopefully pretty decent, that he would be able to use his legs again like normal.
1: Okay, well, that's fantastic. Do you know why he had the spinal injury in the first place?
2: No. When animals are brought to us, they're usually found as strays with little to no known history about them. So he was found by a Good Samaritan just like that. So we really, outside of speculation, can't say for certain what caused it.
1: Now, the reason you're getting so much attention, though, is because Gelato needed some help and you built him a wheelchair, right? And he's a kitten, really, still. And so it was difficult finding a wheelchair that would work for the size of cat that he is.
2: Yeah. At the shelter, we have a lot of different wheelchairs that have been donated over the years. But really, the smallest ones we have are for adult cats. So nothing quite small enough for him. He was only about just shy of 1 pound when he came in. And then he initially even lost a little bit of weight before he started gaining it back. So he was a really little guy.
1: Now, I saw a photo where you built a wheelchair out of, I believe there are Hot Wheels on the bottom for the wheels of the wheelchair. Is that right?
2: Yeah. Yep. Yeah, those are Hot Wheels.
1: Ambulance Hot Wheels.
2: Yes.
1: What else did you use? Like, just describe it for us.
2: The base started with cardboard and a lot of tape to kind of just get that shape I wanted for like the cradle around him and the legs. And then zip ties to hold those together. And then the legs were taped onto some Hot Wheels, some ambulance Hot Wheels. And then from that, the legs were just a little bit too weak with the cardboard. They weren't able to hold up his weight, especially when he would try and turn. So then I just got some wooden rulers for 99 cents each and put them on the sides. And then I had a cat harness that I just already had in my possession. It was really, really held together with zip ties and electrical tape.
1: Wow. And he can get around okay in that thing.
2: Yeah, it definitely is not adjustable the way that I built that one. So it was not the perfect height for him, but he was able to walk around with it and it gave him some autonomy while also getting physical therapy at the same time.
1: Mm-hmm. And I understand you have a new one now, a 3D printed wheelchair.
2: Yeah. Yeah. That was really exciting and fun to do. I worked with somebody that I know and we kind of designed it. And the first one that we printed just didn't quite fit him the way we wanted to. So we've made a couple adjustments and have printed another one that is adjustable and fits him a lot better. But there's still some some tweaks before it's perfect, I would say. But he's able to use it really well. It's very exciting.
1: Yeah. And you've been getting some interest. As you know, Gelato has been gaining some traction on social media, I understand. So is the goal for him to be adopted, right? Because you're actually fostering Gelato.
2: Yeah, he's a popular guy. Definitely would love for him to get adopted and see his forever home.
1: Will it be hard for you to part with him when that day finally comes?
2: Oh, absolutely. Every time a foster gets adopted, it's a little bittersweet. I love to see him go to a loving home, but definitely will miss the time that we'd spent together.
1: Yeah, and Gelato can ride his 15 minutes of fame for a little while longer, maybe.
2: Yeah, maybe.
1: All right, Mallory, thank you very much for this. I appreciate it.
2: Of course. Thank you so much.
0: Mallory Smith is the veterinary assistant lead at Cincinnati Animal Care in Cincinnati. That is where we reached her.

0: Restaurant sign reads, open or clothed. Now, that's, at this restaurant, every customer has to get something off their chests. No, that's kind of boring. Come on, think. What? I'm on. Oh, no. At this restaurant, you'll finish your meal. Barely. That's not great. Can I hear how they introduced this story on Local 10 News in Miami?
1: Only on 10 tonight, a new restaurant experience is stripping away, emphasis on stripping away, the traditional meaning of fine dining.
0: Okay, that was WPLG anchor Calvin Hughes. Pretty good under the circumstances. I mean, there's a lot of pressure when you're talking about a restaurant that offers a nude dining experience. The restaurant is Class Soiree Steakhouse in Hollywood, South Florida. And on the first Monday of every month... You know what? I will let WPLG reporter Jeff Derderian explain.
2: Class Soiree Steakhouse is the talk of the town and social media, not just because of the menu, but for what's not on it. The customers, that is. Clothes, none.
0: So what he said... Wait, I'm sorry. Can we just hear that again?
2: Not just because of the menu, but for what's not on it. The customers, that is. Clothes, none.
0: So it's the talk of the town, not because of the menu, but because of what's not on it. It being the customer's clothes, none. I got it. I just needed another run at it. So as I was saying, on the first Monday of every month, Class Soiree Steakhouse lowers the blinds and welcomes about 20 customers who disrobe and eat a five-course meal naked. This is legal in Hollywood, provided the waitstaff are all clothed, which they are. And if you're wondering about the general vibe or what chef owner Murad Ali gets up to while all this is going on, well, Jeff Derderian checked.
3: Will you cook in the nude ever or what?
4: Me? No.
3: Now, there's no... touchy-feely stuff going on at the table? What about that? Somebody gets friendly? What's the story?
0: So, if you're a naturist looking to strip your loins and eat a strip loin, this is your chance. And if you've never had the cuisine of South Florida, this is a chance to expose yourself to it. Here's the guess who with We're Coming to Dinner.

0: But guess who with We're Coming to Dinner?
1: We're going to take a short break now. When we return, a SpaceX rocket is hurtling towards the moon at mind-boggling speed. It will make contact tomorrow, and our guest is one of the scientists who will be up early to observe the crash.
0: And actually, there is crying in baseball. Yesterday's trade deadline was a sad day for many Blue Jays fans. It was also sad for former Blue Jays center fielder Dalton Varsho, who was traded to the Houston Astros and then immediately had to play against the team that had just traded him. Stay tuned. I'm Chris Howden.
1: And I'm Rebecca Zanbergen.

0: returning to the mayor's office in the resort municipality. We'll tell you who. 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
1: 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In an hour, it's Ideas with Nahla Ayed.
2: Why is a philosopher challenging the view of addiction as a brain disease? Hannah Pickard argues it's more often driven by individual psychology and circumstances. She'll make her case next on Ideas.
3: This is CBC News. It's 7 o'clock. Good evening. I'm Cassie Williams. Here's what's making news this hour. WestJet flight attendants are back on the job after a tentative deal was reached yesterday, but hundreds of canceled flights have left some New Brunswickers stranded out of the country. Marsha Manuel is one of them. She's currently stuck in Portugal after her flight for this morning was canceled. Manuel says she's had very little communication from WestJet and has yet to be booked on a new flight.
4: Well, I was hoping to be home today. I am on vacation for the rest of the week, but I have a lot of things to get done at home. So I think WestJet really just needs to get their act together and communicate and not leave the Canadians stranded. I'm all for them getting equal wages, but my gosh, there's got to be a better system than what they have in place right now. Like, get us on a different air carrier and send us home.
3: Both the Fredericton and Moncton airports confirmed WestJet canceled a handful of flights over the weekend, but both airports say flights today are showing on time. WestJet has not said when it expects services to return to normal. A New Brunswick lawyer has admitted to submitting false information to the court and misusing AI. Dennis Sawyer is the first in New Brunswick to be subject to a Law Society complaint about improper AI use, according to the Law Society of New Brunswick. Sawyer has not responded to requests for comment from CBC News. But in a formal reply to the Law Society Tuesday, lawyer says that he accepts full responsibility for what he calls an oversight. University of New Brunswick professor Jacob van der Laan believes AI has a place in legal work, but urges lawyers to use it with good judgment.
5: You should treat the model really as an assistant. As sort of a, you know, a first-year student who doesn't really know that much yet. You need to verify and check what it does and use it judiciously. Don't surrender to the model to do the thinking for you and sort of do the analysis for you. Use it as a tool, as an assistant, right? Something that helps the human rather than that the human surrenders to have it become automated.
3: The Law Society has scheduled a hearing for the complaint September 3rd. Islanders waiting for an MRI may soon be sent to Summerside. PEI's Health and Wellness Department, along with Health PEI, announced they have partnered with a privately owned clinic. It's called Building with Vision and runs the Summerside Diagnostic Imaging Center. The province made a similar agreement in 2024 with an MRI clinic in London. Charlottetown ophthalmologist Guy Boswell is an owner of the private diagnostic imaging clinic. He says this partnership will cover 500 scans and should help with MRI wait times.
6: I believe that this is a very positive thing for Islanders. They now don't have to leave Prince Edward Island to get their MRI scans in a timely fashion. You know, having it done here is a big plus.
3: Boswell says the referral process will stay the same. Specialists will send MRI requests to the Queen Elizabeth Hospital, where they will be triaged and booked at the QEH building with Visions or the Moncton MRI Clinic. Nova Scotia Premier Tim Houston says he's encouraged by the feedback he's receiving during stops at chambers of commerce around the province. Houston was in Truro today, speaking to a crowd of about 200 people for his fifth speech this summer. He says people want to be optimistic about the province.
7: We're seeing a lot of optimism when they hear their premier talk about the opportunities that are available to the province. I think they find that exciting. So I think, you know, the people that we've had a chance to interact with, I think overall I'd say are excited about the future of this province. That's a good thing.
3: The premier says he knows some people are concerned about his pursuit of natural resource development. He says he's trying to illustrate how the economic development that can come from doing it safely helps create more funding for things such as healthcare, education, and roads. And finally, Environment Canada has issued a yellow heat warning. It applies to all of PEI and mainland Nova Scotia. It's supposed to start tomorrow afternoon and possibly continuing into the weekend for some areas. There's a very warm and humid air mass that will bring high daytime temperatures and high humidex values. Expect highs around 30 degrees, but feeling more like the high 30s. Overnight lows will be around 18 degrees, which don't provide much relief from the heat.

0: Now the Environment Canada forecast for PEI. A heat warning for Wednesday afternoon through Friday, highs near 30, feeling like the mid to high 30s. Tonight, a few clouds, southwest winds, 40 gusting to 70 kilometers an hour, dying down to 30 to 50 kilometers an hour this evening, a low of 20. For Wednesday, sunshine, westerly winds, 30 to 50 kilometers an hour, dying down in the afternoon, a high of 30 degrees, feeling like 35, and a very high UV.
1: Hello again and welcome back. I'm Rebecca Zanbergen.
2: And I'm Chris Howden. This is As It Happens, the Tuesday edition, part two. Coming up.
1: Big Bang. A planetary scientist tells us he is keeping a close eye on the SpaceX rocket that's currently hurtling through space and is set to crash into the moon early Wednesday morning.
2: Ups and downs. Ultra runner Sophie Woods has completed a 2,000-kilometer run through the Alps in record-breaking time with wildfires hot on her trail.
1: And what is the meaning of this? The editor-in-chief of the Canadian English Dictionary says it would be unpatriotic for the Prime Minister to use anything but Canadian spelling, which is distinct from both British spelling and American spelling. Stay tuned.
2: The moon, a giant silvery pearl shining into our windows from the firmament. In the words of Lady Mary Wortley Montagu, a silver.
3: Missing vulnerable person, Pictou County area. 82-year-old, Scott Anthony Grant, 5'1" and 174 pounds. Last seen leaving Aberdeen Hospital on East River Road, New Glasgow at 8:30 p.m., Monday, August 3rd. Update, please continue to search for missing vulnerable person in the Pictou County area. 82-year-old, Scott Anthony Grant 5'1" and 174 pounds. Last seen leaving Aberdeen Hospital on East River Road, New Glasgow at 8:30 p.m., Monday, August 3rd. Businesses and residents are asked to thoroughly search their properties including all outbuildings. 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
1: To watch, what can you learn?
4: So there's two things that we're hoping to learn from this event. How do new craters form? How are the properties of those craters related to what's hitting the moon? So for example, how big is the crater that's going to be created? How much ejecta, how much dust is going to be excavated from this event? And what will that do to the surface of the moon? The other thing that we're trying to do is to look forward to the time when we have more astronauts living permanently on the surface, more spacecraft in lunar orbit. And each of these space debris events on the moon poses a risk to those astronauts, whether they're on the surface or whether they're in orbit. And so as the space around the moon becomes more crowded and contested, we need to understand exactly what sort of hazards these events are going to pose. The risk of being hit on the head, as it were, by a piece of space debris are probably quite small, but we're expecting that some of the debris from this event will be going fast enough that it'll be ejected up into lunar orbit. And there it poses a risk to both uncrewed spacecraft, but also astronauts in orbit around the moon.
1: Let's rewind just a little bit here, because why is this rocket on a collision course with the moon in the first place?
4: That's a really good question. And I don't think we have a complete answer for it. So this rocket, it's a SpaceX Falcon 9 upper stage, which delivered two landers to the moon in the early part of last year, the early part of 2025. What happened to the rocket after that is that it was basically abandoned in an orbit which crosses the moon's path every now and then. And whether that was intentional or unintentional, I couldn't really speak to. The long and the short of it is, of course, that tomorrow morning it's going to collide with the moon.
1: Any idea how fast it will be going when this crash actually happens?
4: We're expecting a velocity of about 2.4 kilometers per second.
1: Okay, give us a, what does that sound, what is that really?
4: Yeah, so if you were on Earth, that would be equivalent to going roughly 7 or 8 times the speed of sound. So we're talking about 2 to 3 times as fast as the fastest commercial aircraft ever built.
1: And it sounds as though there are places on Earth where you'll be able to see it. It'll be most visible. Tell us a little bit about that and what you need in order to see it happening.
4: Yeah, that's a great question. So there's a few different things that will happen when this impact occurs. One is the flash of light from the actual impact itself. The second thing, and the thing that is probably most likely to be visible, is this plume of ejecta extending up away from the edge of the moon into space. And the third is a crater, which will certainly be too small to see from Earth. That plume of ejecta could last for several minutes. And so folks have a reasonable chance of being able to see that with the right equipment. The best places to see it are places where the moon is well above the horizon and the sky is dark. So the best seeing we're expecting is probably from the Midwest out through to the Atlantic seaboard of the United States and Canada in the Northern Hemisphere, and then sort of down through Central America into Chile in the Southern Hemisphere.
1: You'd need a telescope to see it, I'm assuming?
4: We're assuming so. Some folks have done modeling which have suggested the plume could be large enough that maybe you would see it without a telescope. But my assumption is that the most likely method of seeing this would be with a telescope. I don't think you're likely to just look up at the moon and see it.
1: What's interesting is at the beginning of this interview, when I asked you why this is something that you're watching or what you're watching for, you said not if astronauts are, you know, there's a colony on the moon. You said when there's a colony on the moon. And so, I mean, is this something that you're actually considering when you watch all of this play out?
4: Absolutely. So it doesn't matter at some level whether that's two astronauts living in a temporary shelter or 1,000 people living in a shelter 100 years in the future. All of these are risks that we need to understand and quantify. And we need to make sure that there is an agreed framework for dealing with these things. You wouldn't want to be an astronaut sitting 5 or 10 kilometers away from something like this hitting the surface, because the particles that are ejected, some of them will be going, again, like we mentioned, many kilometers per second. They would very easily put a hole in your spacecraft or your spacesuit, or in fact, you. So whilst it's not that these risks can't be mitigated, there are things we can do to make sure that astronauts are safe in the future. This event is allowing us to study that process in a way that we haven't been able to do so before.
1: Do we worry about the damage it's going to do to our moon? We worry about damage to our Earth all the time. Are we concerned about this?
4: I think that's a very fair question, and people have different takes. On the one hand, the moon is being continuously bombarded by meteoroids in a way that the Earth is not. And that's because the moon doesn't have an atmosphere. The stuff doesn't burn up. When little bits of dust all the way up to things that are, you know, the size of a bowling ball or larger hit the moon, they hit the surface and they vaporize. And that's why the moon is covered in craters, unlike the Earth. On the other hand, these artificial impacts are you know, going to increase in frequency, and they might not be randomly distributed on the surface the same way that natural events are. There's also a risk of things hitting each other in space. So this object was actually meant to come very close to a Korean spacecraft orbiting the moon. They've managed to move out of the way, which is great, but it's a real risk that I think we need to start thinking about, even if there's no agreed framework for dealing with it internationally yet.
1: And when it happens, do you hold your breath? Do you high five your neighbor, or what do you do?
4: So I think the thing is, with a lot of the telescopes that we're using, unfortunately, they're not the kind where you can press your eye up to the viewpiece and see what's happening in real time. We have some very sophisticated cameras downloading and processing that data. They'll see much more than my eye or your eye could see in real time. Of course, the corollary of that is that it will take some time for us to process and understand what we have and haven't seen in the data. But certainly it will be nice to have the actual event over and done with, because as you can imagine, the planning for it has been pretty intense.
1: Yeah, I bet. A little anticlimactic, I have to say. I would have expected a high five.
4: Maybe we'll get a high five. We'll see how tired everyone is at that time.
1: All right.
4: In the morning.
1: Benjamin Fernando, thank you very much for this.
4: Thank you for having me.
2: Benjamin Fernando is a postdoctoral researcher and planetary scientist at the Los Alamos National Laboratory. We reached him in Santa Fe, New Mexico. We contacted SpaceX for comment, but we didn't hear back by airtime. At a press conference yesterday, a company official explaining the trajectory of the rocket said, quote, "A mixture of solar activity and gravity forces have put it on a path towards the moon," unquote.

0: This season has not gone according to plan for the Toronto Blue Jays. Last year, they made it all the way to the World Series, where, as you may recall, they lost in Game 7. This year, they currently sit last in their division, so management decided to shake up the roster significantly. And that shakeup included trading away players who were key to last season's playoff run. Of course, every athlete knows that's just the reality of professional sports, but that doesn't make it easier, especially when they have to suit up against their former teammates. And Dalton Varsho just went through an extreme version of that. Yesterday, the Blue Jays traded him to the Houston Astros, and just hours later, the Astros played the Blue Jays. Mr. Varsho told reporters how he was adjusting to the abrupt change.
1: Yeah, obviously it's stressful. You put a lot of pressure on yourself to go out there and perform and do what you want to do, and you kind of always have that in the back of your head of, hey, you could get traded and you could go to a different team. But obviously, like with what happened today, like you just kind of think about all the memories that you had. So yeah, that was kind of the hardest part. But I think overall, like knowing what I learned over there over the 4 years that I've been over there, it was very good for me to kind of have those memories kind of flood all in and enjoy them, because obviously you go over to a new team and you're going to create a lot of new memories fast. The friendships that you kind of create over there and the experience you kind of lived with those guys of last year with the World Series and all the things you kind of grinded together. And it's just a lot of those memories kind of flooded back in. And I felt it with Gauzy last night on the plane. Broke down, like cried with me and George, and it's just like one of those things where it is emotional, but at the end of the day it's business, and so you got to kind of wipe it up and kind of go out there and kind of forget about it a little bit quicker. Obviously you always thought that we were going to kind of get over that hump as a group and as a team, but got to the point where the front office didn't think that we were going to kind of get over that, so it was kind of their choice and in their opinion, but one of those things that you can understand and live with a lot of those guys is like we went through a lot of grind together and a lot of ups and downs, and but it was always special. I'm in a better place now after a couple hours, just kind of getting my breath, kind of understanding where I'm at, but obviously wish those guys the best, because I really do care for a lot of those guys, especially the coaches, and yeah, just it's hard.
0: Former Toronto Blue Jay, now Houston Astro, Dalton Varsho, speaking to reporters yesterday.

0: The Via Alpina is a vast hiking trail network in the Alps. It's also the name of an endurance challenge that seems like it should be humanly impossible. The goal is to run the entire length of the network from end to end. That is 2,000 kilometers through 8 different countries, with the elevation equivalent of climbing Mount Everest 12 times. Very few people have even attempted to do it, let alone do it in record time. But now there's a new Via Alpina champion. 42-year-old Sophie Woods from New Zealand completed the Via Alpina in just 29 days. She beat the previous record held by Brit Jake Catterall, who did it in 35 days in 2024. And as she told the BBC, it was not easy.
1: Every day was tough, just really tough. You know, I think when we first planned it, I actually expected to move faster than I did. The terrain was a lot more technical than I was expecting, and we faced quite a few sort of crises along the way. I think it probably got up to about 37 degrees, which is a lot when you're at altitude running. And then we also had some storms to contend with. And then there were just all sorts of things, like the van had, you know, a flat tire at one point. We had to deal with huge swarms of bugs, and it was, yeah, it was a challenging time, not to mention the fact that there were wildfires happening at the same time that we had to actually divert away from because the route went right through them.
2: And how do you prepare for something like this?
1: I've been running ultramarathons for the last decade. I've run in some of the most incredible races around the world, and I think that really prepares you. It's spending long days out by yourself, learning how to be strong and capable and in the mountains and have skills to effectively save yourself in, you know, these sorts of conditions. It's something that you build over years of experience. But leading into this, I was very aware that my body was going to take a pretty big hit. And so I was focusing a lot on my strength work, on making sure that I was eating like really well and making sure that I started with as many stores as I could.
2: And how do you mentally prepare for this? You've spoken about the physical preparation.
1: The mental side of it is really important. And I think that I have really practiced this through my years of racing, of just, I just keep moving. No matter what happens, I just keep moving. Like the urge to stop, there is always going to be that little voice in your head being like, just have a wee seat. Why not? There's one there. You know, nothing grows in the comfort zone. So you just got to keep moving forward. And I think if you practice that enough, it just becomes conditioning. And also the fact that I had so many people out there supporting me and cheering me on, like that is invaluable, to know that no matter what time of day I was out on the trail, if it was the middle of the night, there were people somewhere in the world checking on my little dot, making sure that I was still moving.
0: Sophie Woods speaking with the BBC's Ragini Vaidyanathan.

0: When we seek unity, unity grows. When we are Canadian, Canada grows. The words of Prime Minister Carney a month ago on Canada Day. But the thing is, Canadians are divided about words and how to spell them. For example, when you spell the word utilize, is the final consonant an S or a Z? And what about the people of the United States? Would you need to use multiple U's to describe them as colorful neighbors, or do you have no U's for them whatsoever? If you care deeply about this, you're not alone. According to letters to the PM recently obtained by the Canadian press through access to information requests, there are strong feelings on both sides of the debate over the government's use of British spellings in official documents. And that discussion was spurred by an earlier letter from a group of linguists urging Mr. Carney to keep things Canadian. Neil spoke to one of them this past December. From our archives, this is Canadian English Dictionary Editor-in-Chief John Chu.
1: John, what is it that you and the other signatories are asking the Prime Minister's office to rectify?
2: We would like the Prime Minister and his office to use Canadian English in Canadian documents.
1: I think most listeners might assume that's already happening. What did you see and where did you see it?
2: Well, you'd think that a Canadian government would use Canadian English and that there would be a clear idea as to what Canadian English is. But when we read the budget document, we were horrified, disappointed to see that there was a heavy British influence, a British colonial influence on the spellings that were being used in this official document of the federal government. So, like, to take an example, if we spell a word like analyze, we've got two choices for analyze, with a Z or with an S. The American spelling is Z. The British spelling used to be S, and now sometimes they use Z. The Canadian spelling, as in the Canadian Oxford Dictionary and in the forthcoming Canadian English Dictionary, is with a Z, and yet we saw it 6 times with an S and only once with a Z in the budget document. Likewise, there are like words like that end in ization, like decarbonization or digitalization. Again, he's aggressively, I shouldn't say he, but they are aggressively using sort of hyper-British spellings that might not even always be used in Britain anymore. Mm-hmm. So what's up with that?
1: And I mean, there are, listeners will know certainly that we use what are British spellings, you know, for color. We do it differently than the Americans. So why are these words or these misspellings, in your view, such an issue?
2: Well, so I was brought up in an era where we were told we could choose British spellings or American spellings, but there wasn't really a Canadian spelling. I mean, I grew up before spell checkers, so I didn't even have an option I didn't have a pull-down option, which spelling system did I want to check against. But it's a false dichotomy, right? There is such a thing as Canadian English. The Americans agree that there's a Canadian English. The British agree that there's a Canadian English. So that if they both agree, we must have one. But when we say, you know, elbows up to the Americans, we should be saying it equally to the British. We should be saying, you know, we're going to spell things our way. We can be Canadian and un-American without reverting to being British colonists, is what we can do.
1: And what are some other words or spellings that you would point out as Canadian English?
2: Well, the canonical example of Canadian English is the phrase tire center. You see the sign tire center and you don't think anything about it unless you're a dictionary editor, a lexicographer. And there, when you see the phrase tire center, you get a little warm glow in the pit of your stomach because you think only in Canada is that sign spelled that way. Because in Britain, it would be spelled T-Y-R-E, and in the United States, it would be spelled center, C-E-N-T-E-R. And by saying tire center, you're identifying yourself as a proud user of Canadian English. And can you imagine if someone said, well, elbows up, it's time to stop spelling tire the American way, we're going to spell it T-Y-R-E. Yeah, that would not fly. So we shouldn't be doing that with our budget either.
1: We've reached out to the Prime Minister's office for a response on this. You sent him this letter that you and the other signatories put forward. Have you received any response?
2: We have not. I look forward to receiving a response. I hope that he writes it to us in Canadian English. And I hope for a good dialogue about this. It's an important issue to us. We have our own words like loony and toony, and we've got our own spellings, and we have our own way of talking. And everybody who's been down to the States has had the experience of saying something and just having everybody, all the Americans in the room, stare at them uncomprehendingly, saying, "What was that word you just used? Or how did you just pronounce it?" And so on. So one of the things that makes us Canadian. So.
1: What's your sense of why this is happening now under this government? Is it perhaps because the Prime Minister spent a considerable time in an official capacity in the United Kingdom? Or is it because, perhaps they think that sticking with the British spellings or using the British spellings is more of a underlining, the pushback against the U.S.?
2: I don't really want to speak for the Prime Minister, but he's a man of a certain age, as I am. And, you remember growing up in this country when British English was seen as a prestige form of the language. And he spent a good part of his distinguished career in England, where they are very sensitive and attuned to the nuances of language and dialect and so on. So he's probably put a lot of conscious thought into it. We just think he's come to the wrong conclusion at the end of that chain of thought.
1: So what's the next, what are the next steps after sending a letter like this one?
2: Well, I've really got to get back to work, hard at work on editing the Canadian English Dictionary, because the big gap here is that we haven't had a Canadian English Dictionary that's been updated in almost 20 years, which is why we're falling back on our old patterns of should we go UK or US.
1: And when might that dictionary come out?
2: Hoping to get it out in a few years. It depends on how much grant money and funding we receive. Also, if the Prime Minister is listening to this, especially at budget time. We've just finished editing the letter Q. We've started in on the letters R and S. We'll get it done in a few years, regardless.
1: And you'll send a copy to Mark Carney, whether he's Prime Minister at that time or not. We'll see, depending on how long it takes you to publish it.
2: I'll personally autograph a copy to him. Yes.
0: From our archives, that was Neil's conversation with Canadian English Dictionary Editor-in-Chief John Chu, recorded in December 2025. And now here's Candle with Spell.

0: From her 2020 album, Stick Around and Find Out, Candle with Spell, and that will take us to the end of As It Happens for this Tuesday, August 4th.
1: As It Happens, we'll be back tomorrow. I'm Rebecca Zanbergen. Enjoy your evening.
0: And I'm Chris Howden. Good night.

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1: Well, it's that time of the year where music fans start debating the song of the summer. But when you actually listen to some of the tunes at the top of the charts, well, they don't exactly sound like traditional fun in the sun tracks. Today on the podcast, why a lot of the big songs of the summer are such bummers. I'm Emile Niazi, sitting in for Elamine Abdel-Mahmoud. This is Commotion. Emily Handscap, Carl Wilson, and Rihanna Cruz are here to get into this. Welcome back to the show, everyone.
2: Great to see you.
3: Thanks so much.
1: Why don't we start this conversation right here?

0: So hard not to sing along with that song. That's Ella Langley and her massive hit, Choosin' Texas. Now, this song is everywhere, including at our house, in my car. Everyone from our two-year-old to my husband plays it over and over and over again. And if you're judging just by the metrics alone, it's definitely the song of the summer. But obviously, listening to it, this is a moody ballad. It's about losing love. It's about drinking in your, you know, well, I was going to say in your truck, but don't drink in your truck, for God's sakes. The point is, it is a sad as heck song. And this song actually came out last October, but it has spent 40 weeks on the charts overall. Emily, what is the secret to this song's special sauce? And why does it have such staying power?
1: I think there's this irresistibility to it. And I think that all comes down to comfort. And, you know, there's two parts of that. First of all, in context of this, you know, country boom that we're continuing to see, there's such an appetite for that. And certainly, you know, in terms of like the checklist of country items, we've got, you know, the Abilene mention, we've got the Twangy Heartbreak, Cowboys Breaking Your Hearts, and Jack Daniels, you know, in a certain way that there's comfort in the familiar. And I think that's what we're really seeing, is like maybe there isn't as much of an appetite in the mainstream right now for something more challenging. So this is just hitting the marks that we know and love. And so I think it was smart on Elle Langley's part to lean into what we love, like you said, from your two-year-old to your husband. It's accessible and easy listening for everyone.
0: Yes, it has this like nostalgic melancholy that is immediately recognizable. Like, I feel like I've heard this song a million times. The very first time I heard it, I was like, oh, this lives in my heart. Carl, I saw you nodding along. Do you agree with what Emily's saying here about why this song just sort of like has hit so hard?
2: Yeah, I think that, you know, I would have penned it more to be a sort of song of the spring, which is when it kind of first hit the top of the charts. And it has that kind of rainy Sunday kind of feeling about it. But I do think it connects with summer in the sense that there is that nostalgic kind of yearning about it. And if you look at some of the other songs around it on the charts, you know, Taylor Swift's I Knew It, I Knew You has a similar kind of throwback feel. And Olivia Dean's couple of songs that have been big in the past couple of months, they also have that kind of retro yearning thing. I think it's also important at the beginning of this conversation to say there doesn't have to be a song of the summer exactly, right? That's a construction that we talk about, but different years are different. You know, some years like 2024, you have a couple of songs of the summer. And I would say last year we didn't really, you know, we did On Paper with Ordinary, but not so much in our hearts. but no matter what the charts say, you know, I think the things that we look at as contenders, the music and the culture still happen. And whether or not there's one that we're going to remember as like the song of this summer years from now, it still tells us a lot about what's happening now to look at these different candidates.
0: Yeah, definitely. I mean, now, Rihanna, I know Carl just said there doesn't have to be a song of the summer, but does this song feel like it is that vibe? Like, I mean, people are embracing it, even though it's sad. By the way, this is like a song I play in my car to get hyped up, which tells you a lot about the type of person that I am. But, you know, yearning can be powerful and very summer.
3: Totally. I mean, yearning is the summer feeling, I feel like. And I think everybody is really saying what is true is that like the summer is a time for like yearning nostalgia. We love that in our summer songs. You know, even like a bona fide candidate like Sabrina Carpenter's Espresso from a couple of years ago has that retro disco feel to it, you know, that kind of grounds us as we move into the fall months. I think especially for the back half of the summer, like August, when things start getting like a little scary, you know, you get like summer scaries. I could see this fitting in particularly well.
0: Yes, please. I mean, it's the beginning of August and I'm already like, summer is over.
3: Exactly. This fits the vibe.
0: So if we scroll a few spots below Ella Langley on the Billboard charts, you will find this song.

0: From her brand new album, Petals, this is Ariana Grande with the song Hate That I Made You Love Me, which currently sits in the top 10 in the Canada and the U.S. And again, beautiful track. You know, we're all like slowly not bopping our heads, but moving our heads for sure. It doesn't scream summer bop, Emily. But what do you make of Ariana's decision to lead with this single in this moment?
1: Yeah, I think I see this twofold. I mean, one, I think with the level of celebrity, like a pop star like Ariana, when we know so much about her personal life, it would feel incredibly disingenuous for her to come out with a bunch of pop bangers about how great life is. One, when that doesn't echo the world that we're in right now. And two, when we know for a fact she's going through some tough personal times, you know, with, you know, separation and relationship and et cetera, things we don't even know. Mm-hmm. So I think that celebrity aspect is one part of it. Mm-hmm. But I also think, like, you think of like escapism in music. I don't want to escape from the summer. It's probably the only season I don't want to escape from. So if it's something is too happy, you know, like the times right now are, it like there can't be too much of a juxtaposition there. Like when I come back to reality and that escapist music, I don't want to come back to this sad reality. I think it actually feels better when it's like the relatability of a sad song of the summer, when summer's been pretty sad. The world's not in the greatest state right now. Yeah. So sad feels good. Sad feels right now.
0: That's true. It's a little bit like a collective sort of like
1: let's
0: crawling.
1: Cry
0: yes, let's cry together. I get it.
1: Yeah.
0: You know, the song is sad. The vibe is sad. Let's hear from another pop star who recently marked her big return. Spring.

0: That's Charlie XCX with SS26 from her new album, Music, Fashion, Film. Now, Carl, a couple of years ago, it was Brat Summer. The vibe was obviously very different with that album. And, you know, in that sort of moment, we were talking about like artists like Chappell Roan, Sabrina Carpenter and Charlie XCX and how they were bringing this like fun, positive, new energy to pop music. It was sort of like a new heyday. And here we are 2 years later, Charlie singing about the end of the world. We're all crying, as Emily said. What, Carl, how do you account for this kind of like vibe shift?
1: Well, I mean, it's not too mysterious, I don't think. You know, I think in like 23 and 24, we were coming out of the pandemic and there was this new energy and, dare I say, even a little bit of hopefulness about where we were headed next. And none of that panned out so well. And that energy has kind of dissipated, you know, whether it's the restraint of the affordability crisis or, you know, what happened in later 2024 in the U.S. election and the effect that that's had around the world. There's definitely been a shift. And, you know, when you think about earlier this year, you know, if you think back to the wintertime, we were talking about 2026 as a year of protest music.
0: Right.
1: And I think that that's reflected somewhat in the music that's been coming out for the summer. And Charlie XCX is prominent among that, you know, which is going a little bit from brat to rebel. Hopefully, I mean, that might be putting too positive a spin on
0: perhaps,
1: it.
0: Perhaps, but. You know,
1: but I think that's there. And, you know, I'm grateful for that in the music right now.
0: A rebel in the making, maybe.
1: Yeah.
0: Rihanna, when you go out in the world these days, you know, what songs are you hearing? Does the reality match the charts? And, you know, I remember in the pandemic, there was this big piece in the cut about the vibe shift and how we all sort of did feel that things had changed for the worse. And I'm wondering if you're catching a similar sort of energy these days.
2: Oh, totally. I mean, I'm on the younger side of things, you know. I'm
0: okay. I mean,
2: I think there's a general undercurrent among young people right now that is very doom and gloom. You know, nobody is really excited about the future. A lot of us don't even know if there will be a future due to climate crisis and everything else that is also a crisis. So I don't know. The vibe is dour. And I think the music that's popping off reflects that. I will say when I go out in the world, I personally am choosing something a little bit more upbeat, a little bit more exciting. But I do think there is a lot of resonance to this music and people are connecting with it because the vibes match so cleanly to what we are feeling. When Charlie says nothing will save us, not music, fashion, or film, it kind of brings words to a sentiment that a lot of people, young or otherwise, have been having over the past few years.
0: Yeah. Rihanna, picking up on something Carl was saying about this idea of protest music, you know, I do feel like since you are a representative of kind of like the Gen Zs, is there an artist that you see from your generation that's really picking up that mantle of protest music that represents kind of, you know, not just that feeling of hopelessness and anger, but also of, you know, some sort of possible change, you know?
2: I'm still waiting. I mean, the irony poisoned Gen Z person in me is like Addison Rae, but generally I feel like
0: that you just blew my mind with that. But
2: well, I think there is something to a lot of the Gen Z artists that are emerging, you know, artists targeted at millennials and people younger than that, leading into this hedonistic approach. Like I think a Slater, for instance, you know, kind of focusing not on the doom and gloom, but how are we going to combat the doom and gloom? And I think there really is power in that. And I think that's why like this year has been the year of someone like Slater, whose music is very about the impulses that we have to combat the sad. You know, it's not just leaning into the sad. It's like, okay, like I want beat up Chanel's, you know, like vintage Celine, that vibe. And I think that is what is resonating, perhaps off the charts.
0: Right. Beat up Chanel's. What about just like Converse or something like that, Emily? Yeah, Emily, I saw you nodding along. Is there someone that you look to that seems to be picking up that flame?
3: Yeah, I mean, I think the Slater example is a good one, and it's sort of like, I mean, I think Charlie is that person for me from where I'm sitting, mm-hmm. in terms of someone who, you know, she owns her privilege. You know, I am front row at the fashion show, but the runway is going to hell. You know, it's like we're all in it together. And I think that Charlie is someone who is flipping the script on even her own brat narrative of like, I'm on top of the world to like, I mean, one of my songs of the summer is a duet with David Cronenberg about how everybody dies, you know, and that's Charlie. Yeah. And, you know, it's just such a beautiful piece of pop, and that is really subversive. So Charlie is that for me, for sure.
0: Okay. Well, picking up on that, it's so interesting to sit here and chat with you guys about sad songs. I'm Emil Niazi, sitting in for Elamine Abdel-Mahmoud. This is Commotion. As I mentioned, we're talking about the songs of the summer with Emily Hanscap, Rihanna Cruz, and Carl Wilson, and why the mood has shifted so bleakly this summer for some of the songs on the charts. And we've been talking about the big singles, but let's look at the album charts, where this record recently debuted at number one in both Canada and the US.

0: from her new album, Daughter from Hell. That's Gracie Abrams with the song Hit the Wall. Emily, when you listen to that record, how do you think it fits into this like pantheon of sad girl summer?
1: I think it fits on paper, but I don't think we're going to be talking about this Gracie Abrams album in a few months from now. It is very forgettable. Mm. I think we're talking about comfort. I think a lot of like nostalgia and artists are trying to lean into that. So yeah. Ella Langley is an example of how that was, you know, successful. And here we see Gracie just leaning into comfort in the same old, to the point that it becomes actually just like Melba Toast pop. Like there's nothing particular about it. So I don't think that this fits in. I don't think that it's exceptional. I don't think it's terrible, but I don't think it's exceptional. So I think it's too navel-gazy for it to be, have that relatability and that comfort that we crave, not only in a song in the summer, but in a, you know, a pop album that has any resonance. I'm sorry, Gracie Abrams fans, but I'm not one of ya.
0: I love the example of Melba Toast. I've always used that. You know, it is a dry cracker. What more can you say about it?
1: It's a dry cracker.
0: We've been talking about sad girls, but, you know, you got to point out that Rap's original Sad Boy is also having a bit of a moment with this song.

0: you. Rihanna, how does this song meet the moment?
1: I think this is the song that I have heard the most outside this summer. Mm. And maybe it's just, you know, the communities that like I'm hanging out with, the spaces that I'm in. But this is, to me, the song of the summer. And I think there's resonance to the fact that every part of STFU is a hook. It's just all hooks, top to bottom, gets stuck in your head. I've heard it, you know, playing out of car speakers. I've heard it on the radio. I've heard it at friends' parties, which to me is kind of the marker of the song that is like dominating, you know, culture writ large this year. You know, I don't know. Choosing Texas is great and I love it and I think it's a good song, but STFU is the one that I am hearing out in the streets, and that to me speaks to, I don't know, A, people's hunger for hip hop.
0: Yeah.
1: I think, you know, as country continues to dominate the charts and, you know, pop is having this resurgence in the back half of the 2020s, hip hop has kind of fallen to the wayside in terms of chart dominance. Mm-hmm. And I think the popularity of this song shows that people are hungry for that sound. People are hungry for hooks. And people are hungry for I Follow Rivers by Leaky Lee because it's the same.
0: Oh, Emily, I saw you nodding along once again. Why do you think that STFU in particular does do all of that?
2: Well, it's like we're talking about is it leans into the nostalgia of it that you need. So it's a familiarity. It's not a completely new thing. And yet, like, Drake is a song of the summer king because he makes these songs that are, like Rihanna said, you hear them pouring out of car windows, you hear them out, you know, at backyard barbecues, you hear them in every setting. They fit in and they take the vibe up, and I think that's what a song of the summer should do too. Yes, we like to cry because it's a time to cry and there's a lot to cry about, but it's also nice to have a song in the background or the foreground that just kind of brings that vibe up. And that's what Drake does, and that's what he does with this song big time.
0: Carl, I know it's hard to escape the doom and gloom in the world right now, but what do you want out of your summer listening this year? You know, where are you turning your finely tuned ears?
3: Well, you know, I'm an old Gen X post-punk, so it can be as dark as you want, and I'm happy with that. But if I am looking for escapism, I feel like Drake gives you that in sort of 10-second bursts, but then when you add it all together, you get the same old whiny misogyny and that is not an escape that I'm that interested in. I mean, I'd rather, if we're looking at hip hop, which I agree is thin this year, Spend That by Young Miami is a single this summer that I've been pretty excited to hear. And, you know, we should talk about the like four or five songs that Zara Larsson from Sweden is on that have all orbited around this sort of songs of summer discussion. That would be a place to look. And on the other hand, you know, I think maybe it's not in the music so much this year. And for real unifying escapes of this summer, you know, maybe we should be looking at the World Cup and The Odyssey and any other movie that Zendaya is in. You know, there have been things that have culturally brought us together, but I'm not sure that the summer soundtrack has so much this year.
0: Actually, you know, on that, Carl, I saw the new Spider-Man movie last night and clocked that it was so emotional, probably one of the most emotional superhero movies I've seen. And it really sat in the like heartache and longing and yearning. And I was like, I know that this is one of the biggest movies that made $1 billion on the weekend, but it's just a very like, again, reflective piece of media of the moment of where you're just like, you're not coming out being like, yes, crash, bang, boom. You're like crying because Tom Holland can't be with his beautiful girlfriend Zendaya. So even the movies, I mean, you can't necessarily escape kind of like what the vibe is. I want to get into some of your personal picks for songs of the summer. Who should we be listening to besides Ella Langley, of course, Emily? Let's start with your pick. We're going to hear a little bit of it.

0: Okay, Emily, talk to me about this one. Who are we listening to? What is it called? What is the vibe?
1: We are listening to Expectations by Olivia Rodrigo. I'm gonna stand 10 toes down and say this is my favorite pop song of the year so far. I think this is a perfectly crafted pop song. This is a perfect pop song. It does lean into the heartbreak. So it's not, like I was saying, it's not escapism to the point that you can't relate to it, but it's heartbreak with expectations. Now we're setting standards. Now we respect ourselves. It's like, you know, women beating their chest anthem. I just love this side of Olivia. This has absolutely been my song this summer. If it was the old iTunes days with the amount of listens you had, this would be number one with an embarrassing amount of listens. This is my song of the summer. One of my songs of the year so far.
0: Wow. Okay. I love that. And I love the iTunes reference. I'm trying to get my old iPod Touch out. So like, you know, I feel what you're putting down. Rihanna, let's listen to your pick.

0: with Danceteria. What do you love about this song, Rihanna?
1: Oh man, what's not to love? I think, you know, we've been speaking about the, you know, summer of bummers, mm-hmm. right? That every big song this summer is kind of depressing. It's pensive. It makes you think. I personally, I don't know, like I'm gay, so I want something that makes me dance. And I want something that I hear at the clubs, and I want something that I could get down to. And I lean more towards escapist tendencies. And so this song for me has emerged as the contender that I have heard everywhere in my side of the world. And I love that Madonna is being self-reflective. I think this song is just hooks top to bottom. I mean, again, with with STFU and this one, you know, there's a trend emerging in what I like to listen to. I don't know. I love how self-reflective Madonna is being. And I love that it's a hook and it gets stuck in my head. And she interpolates Walk on the Wild Side by Lou Reed. She speaks about her close friends, Martin Burgoyne and Debbie Mazur. Like, for a Madonna fan like me, there's so much to love.
0: Yes, exactly. It's layered with the history. It's got the context. I love this song too.
1: It is a song that exists in the context.
0: Carl, let's hear your selection. It's Phoebe Bridgers with Lost Boys. Carl, why is this your pick?
2: Well, you know, Phoebe Bridgers is coming out next week with her first new album in 6 years. And when this first came out, I was a little bit on the fence about it. But with further listening and different performances of hers from it, it's really come to seem like a really profound song about aging and gender and a bunch of other topics and creativity, in ways that have kind of sunk in deep with me. And I'm anticipating that it'll just be one of many songs from this new album that do that. But there, I think, you know, we were talking about those dog days of August and mm-hmm. the holding on to the sort of precious but fleeting moments of late summer. And I think that's the kind of mood that this song particularly evokes for me.
0: Yes, absolutely, Carl. I was going to say, this is one of those songs that I like hear in August and then I play into September and October. Yeah, and I'm like exactly. making a stew and suddenly like it reminds me a little bit of summer, but it takes me into the fall. Well, thank you all so much for speaking with me about this today. I can't wait to go and make a playlist of like sad summer songs to hear in the car on the way home. Thanks for chatting with me today.
1: Thank you.
2: Thanks so much.
1: Thanks for having us.
0: Emily Hanscap is a freelance music journalist based in Toronto. Rihanna Cruz is a freelance music journalist and podcaster based in Los Angeles. Carl Wilson is the music critic at Slate and publishes a Substack culture newsletter. He is also in Toronto.

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1: The violinist Vijay Gupta seemed destined for greatness from an early age. He performed at Carnegie Hall at 8 years old, studied at Juilliard and Yale. 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
2: I am an actor, fresh out of theater school with big dreams and an even bigger drug habit. But things are pretty good. That is until my best friend is set up on a date with David Lee Roth. Yeah, from Van Halen. This is Discount Dave and the Fix, the true-ish story about how a fake rock star led me to a

0: condition, disorder, disease, call it whatever you want, that took me far away from the person that I was meant to be.
1: Addiction can be hard to fathom.
2: To me, it's a sort of lifelong investigation on a personal level, and as someone who writes about it.
1: Better understanding can shape more effective treatments, lessen damage to families and communities, and it can save individual lives.
2: I've heard someone say that addiction is suicide in installments, and I do believe that. You don't do these things if you aren't thinking about death consciously or subconsciously.
1: Welcome to Ideas. I'm Nahla Ayed. Making sense of addiction is a high-stakes, real-life matter.
3: I don't think any of us today don't live with people we know who struggle with drugs. So there certainly, for me, have been people in my life who I've cared about and who've had those sorts of struggles, and that's part of the background.
1: That's Hannah Pickard, Canadian-born, Oxford-educated, and based in the U.S. She's a philosopher at Johns Hopkins University with appointments in bioethics as well as psychological and brain sciences. Her approach to understanding addiction is cross-disciplinary.
3: I draw on the natural sciences, the social sciences, the humanities, law, and medicine. But I also think that for me, the anchor in the clinic that I have based on my own experience has been very important.
1: For a decade, she assisted in a therapeutic community, a public health clinic in England, treating people with addictions and mental health issues. But it's philosophy that she credits with offering a clear and careful way to think about addiction.
3: Part of that is just a kind of really long-standing commitment to the interrogation of ideas and assumptions that we often take for granted, and the demand for rigor and clarity in thinking. But part of it is a kind of big picture orientation. Sometimes philosophers do that about topics which are a little bit ivory tower, but it's perfectly possible to use that kind of orientation and methodology to think about things in the real world.
1: And that's what Hannah Pickard has done. She's considered addiction research for 25 years and written a book about it, intended for reading in the real world. It proposes a view of addiction based in individual psychology and circumstances.
3: It relocates it away from a brain disease model, which can then admit of all sorts of different explanations.
1: That's at odds with a mainstream view that's been around for decades. It's also a counterpoint to recent research around medications predicated on that brain model. Hannah Pickard's book is called What Would You Do? Alone in a Cage with Nothing But Cocaine? A review in the journal Science called it a brilliant and compelling contribution with the potential to reframe the public's understanding of drug use and addiction. Hannah Pickard walked Ideas producer Lisa Godfrey through her argument.
4: So we'll get deeper into the neurobiological model in a minute, but first let's define the terms. What actually constitutes addiction in your view?
3: So I like to start by thinking not about addiction, but about drug use, because I think one of the things that's gone wrong in our understanding of addiction is a failure to recognize how prevalent and ordinary and intelligible drug use is today and indeed across human history. So a substance we ingest that has a psychoactive effect and that can be used for medical, religious, personal, or cultural reasons. Nicotine, caffeine, alcohol. So it's an expansive notion of drug. And they do things for us that is perfectly natural to want. Experiences of pleasure, euphoria, transcendence, but also heightened cognitive awareness, in some context, heightened spirituality, relief from all sorts of negative feelings like anxiety, boredom, loneliness, anger, rage, despair. And so drugs just serve this panoply of functions that we use them for all the time in our lives without very much ill happening to us in the majority of cases. And I want us to start there because I think it brings to the fore something really important and indeed distinctive about addiction, which is that addiction is a form of drug use where that kind of basic intelligibility, that psychological sense we can make of why we and others use drugs has been lost. The costs start to ratchet up. Loss of jobs, friends, family, social standing, housing, financial well-being, loss of physical and mental health. In jurisdictions that criminalize drug possession, sometimes the loss of freedom, sometimes even, you know, the greatest loss of life itself. So what happens in addiction is that people keep using drugs despite these costs. And that creates what I like to think of as a puzzle, right? I think of it as a puzzle of addiction. And the puzzle is, why would anyone keep using when whatever the benefits are that remain, they're outweighed by the costs, right? There's every reason to quit, and yet people don't. And so the way I think about addiction is really as a kind of behavior, namely drug use, which has lost the psychological intelligibility that ordinary drug use has. And then the really essential question that we need to ask that any theory of addiction ought to be trying to answer and that we often try to make sense of in our ordinary interpersonal relationships with people with addiction is, why is someone doing this? Why is someone using drugs in a way that's so self-destructive, that's so against their own good? And so that's the, in some sense, the new definition of addiction I give. It relocates it away from a brain disease model, away from the idea that addiction involves all and only something wrong with the brain, and sees it as a pattern of behavior which can then admit of all sorts of different explanations in different people.
4: Can you explain where that brain disease model manifests today?
3: Well, I think the dominant places you can find it articulated are both in addiction science, addiction neuroscience, and to some extent, cognitive science, and also, I think, in public discourse.
5: Addiction is a chronic brain disease. And we can't see the brain from the outside, but it sort of looks like a person's lost control of their drug use and then lost control of their lives because of that.
3: The 20th century saw a number of theoreticians circling round and beginning to articulate a brain disease model. It sort of got its public statement and defense in 1997 when Alan Leshner, who was then director of the National Institute on Drug Abuse in the US, wrote this really seminal short paper called Addiction is a Brain Disease and It Matters. And in that paper, Leshner defined addiction as a chronic, relapsing neurobiological disease of compulsion. And he did that in part with a sense of optimism that neuroscience was discovering a single neural cause underlying all addiction, but also with the hope that that relabeling of addiction would serve to combat addiction stigma and increase public support for research and treatment. So there are, in consequence, two different ways in which we might approach and think about the brain disease model. One is whether it really is true, right? Is it right that all cases of addiction involve compulsive drug use caused by brain pathology, which is the essence of what addiction is? But we can also ask whether the model has had the social consequences that Leshner hoped. Does the model do good? And is the model true?
4: You have chosen a long title for your book. So could you walk us through what would you do alone in a cage with nothing but cocaine?
3: So the seminal experiment that I allude to in the title put rats alone in a cage with nothing but cocaine permanently. And perhaps unsurprisingly, what happened to those rats is that they took a lot of cocaine. Cocaine is an anorectic, so it suppresses hunger and thirst. And in consequence, they also stopped eating and drinking. And within a month, about 90% had died. So that experiment I really see as such a powerful illustration of the brain disease model of addiction as a chronic relapsing neurobiological disease of compulsion. Because if you ask what would make an animal take so much cocaine at the expense of food and water to the point of death, the natural idea is, well, it's the power of drugs to hijack the brain and compel use.
5: Addictive drugs all cause dopamine to flood the reward pathway 10 times higher than a natural reward would. Over chronic use, nothing else natural is quite as rewarding.
3: Subsequent experiments have really shown that that's not the right interpretation. One of the things you might notice about that early experiment is that it's an extremely unnatural environment for a rat to live in. Rats are highly social animals. They forage. They're used to living in complex environments where they make lots of choices. And in that environment that they were in, there was literally nothing but cocaine. So you might wonder what happens if we give rats a choice between cocaine and another reward. And that is exactly what a number of scientists did over the course of a couple of decades of extremely highly controlled, beautifully designed experimental work. The basic idea is that instead of there just being a lever you can press for cocaine, the rats were in a chamber where there are two levers, one for cocaine and one in the first set of studies for saccharine water. And in the second set of studies, the lever is for social reward. And the rats are trained so that they know what they can get by pressing each lever. In the experiment, both levers come out at once and they're given a choice. The amazing finding is that even when the rats show every indication of addiction-like behavior, and they're not hungry or thirsty, and they're not socially deprived, 90% of them take the saccharine water over the cocaine, and 100% of them take the social reward over the cocaine. So it's this incredible finding from science, which really ought to make us question whether what was going on in that original experiment was that drugs were hijacking the brain, or rather that the rats were alone in a cage with nothing but cocaine, right? That's what's explaining their behavior, the poverty of their environment, and the psychological impact that's having on them. So the book really invites the reader at various points consistently throughout it, and beginning in the title, to imagine themselves as a person with addiction in the circumstances in which we know many people with addiction live. And to think about what that would be like, not only what they would do, but what in that context drugs might mean for them.
4: Can you be more explicit about the cage that some people find themselves in?
3: It involves coming from backgrounds where there are things like poverty, bullying, war, social isolation, often migration, where education and employment opportunities are limited, potentially even non-existent, and where people just live with a great deal of distress and suffering. So there's anxiety and depression and some of the sort of cognitive thinking and lack of self-esteem and lack of self-worth that can characterize many forms of mental disorder, especially when people have lived in conditions where they felt deeply ostracized and indeed mistreated by mainstream society.
4: You've come up with three reasons that you think people might work against their own good when it comes to drugs. Self-medication, I think, would be rather obvious to people through this discussion and just through anecdotal experience. You also point out that there's a kind of self-identity at times that people can be in a community of people with addiction, and there's actually a sense of purpose around obtaining drugs and being with those people. But I wanted to ask you about the third one, which you say is self-harm. Can you talk about that one?
3: That is an incredibly painful thing to start to think about. Self-harm and suicide are very dark, difficult bits of human psychology for us to begin to reckon with. But I think part of what we have to do to understand addiction is recognize that sometimes people do things that are self-destructive on purpose. And addiction, the use of drugs in addiction, can be one of those things. And why that matters is that if that's what's going on with a person, then first of all, we won't be able to help them if we're insisting that they have a brain disease of compulsion, or we're thinking that really they're doing this to make themselves feel better, right? It's a form of self-medication. In fact, they're doing the very opposite. They're doing it to harm themselves. But at the same time, we do have clinical tools to help people with self-harm and to help people with suicidal ideation and the sense of self, which often underlies both of those self-destructive desires. And so it allows us to take those resources and bring them to bear in appropriate cases with people with addiction.
4: In the treatment of addiction, when I looked into how widespread the brain disease model was in Canada, I saw a number of research centers and rehab facilities that sort of combined the two ideas, that addiction is a mental health issue and a brain disorder. Does that work for you?
3: So the key thing to the way I want to think about addiction is that it's not one thing for everyone. So one of the benefits of thinking about addiction as a pattern of drug use that's gone wrong, if you want a label for this, we could call it a behavioral disorder, is that the explanation of why it's gone wrong and what's going on with a particular person can really differ person to person. And I think this is tremendously important. People are different. We are different from each other. People with addiction are no different from the rest of us in this way. They're different from each other. So I suppose what I worry about the way you have just sort of described the conceptualization of addiction within some treatment facilities is that it's going to be a mental health condition, which is a brain disease. And that is narrowing, even if it's the right way of seeing it for some people. So part of my really deep concern in writing the book is to make sure that we tailor our research attention and our treatment initiatives to everyone and try to help people whose problems may not be best addressed through the brain disease model. But that doesn't mean that when that model is appropriate for someone else, we shouldn't use it. So it is part of our thinking in contemporary society that most mental health conditions, I think, are brain diseases, right? We, in the 1980s, we had the broken brain decade where that kind of idea of mental disorder really took off and started to propagate. And many of the concerns that I identify in relation to addiction in the book also hold in relation to other kinds of mental disorder. I mean, we just haven't proved very good at finding the underlying brain mechanisms or in finding treatments for them.
4: Addiction seems like it can run in families. Is there a genetic component there that has to do with the brain?
3: I'm not a geneticist, so what I'm about to say needs to be checked and taken with a grain of salt, but I think about 15 different genes have been identified that predispose, but they're not uniquely identifying of any particular mental disorder, including addiction. It's also the case that a predisposition is not the same as an addiction or a disorder, right? A predisposition means that when genes interact with certain kinds of socioeconomic contexts of the sort you just mentioned, people are at heightened risk. And that means that we all ought to take heightened precaution in relation to that risk. But a predisposition is not the same as necessarily, inevitably getting the disorder or indeed having it, right? So the answer is yes, there is an important genetic component, as I understand it, to mental disorder in general. But let's not be reductionist about that, right? Let's not take the truth of that finding, whatever exactly it is, to begin to narrow our focus and rule out the way that finding is probabilistic. It's only likely to be expressed in conjunction with certain kinds of cultural and socioeconomic contexts. And it's really not the whole story. There's so much more to say and to add to that picture.
4: And substances themselves, are some not more habit-forming than others?
3: There is a way that we can be confident that some drugs, when used regularly over long periods of time, will produce dependence. But dependence is not the same as addiction. You can be physically dependent on a drug without being addicted. So to give a clean example of this, think of something like the use of opioids in palliative care, where we think of these opioids as, of course, producing physical dependence, but they often enable people to maintain cognitive function, to live without pain, to have relationships and an end of life period, which is meaningful and, you know, really of great value for them. So we don't think of them as addicted because despite being dependent on the painkillers are really doing something good.
4: Withdrawal symptoms are associated with certain substances, and that seems very much in the body as opposed to psychological or social. Does that not indicate that it's a medical condition, even if not based in the brain?
3: It's a medical condition, and withdrawal is really important because withdrawal, when you go through it, is one of the reasons why people are motivated to keep using. Right? So it can be one of the mechanisms by which people are stuck in a cycle. But it's also the case that something that we might call psychological withdrawal is really important. You know, in the book, I really spend a lot of time thinking about the value of drugs to people with addiction and what drugs mean to them, how they relate to them. And when you're trying to do without drugs, if drugs have a really deep value or meaning for you, they're the thing that takes away the pain. They're the thing that you've been able to rely on when no other person has been a person who you could rely on. Maybe they are wrapped up in your identity, your sense of self. There's a kind of natural fear and anxiety that comes with doing without all of that, which is also part of taking the decision to quit and seeing it through. Yes, we should acknowledge the importance of physical withdrawal, while also, of course, acknowledging that for most of the substances which have a physical withdrawal syndrome, we can now medically manage that. So it's much more bearable for people to go through. That's really important. It's part of it. But again, it's not all of it. There's also this psychological component, which we really need to be spending more time attending to and, you know, fail to do that at our peril. Because one of the things that people with addiction will often say is that, yes, withdrawal is hard to get through. But what's really hard is once you're through withdrawal, living without drugs. That's what we need to understand more.
1: The aftermath of addiction is the focus of the next part of this episode on Making Sense of Addiction with Hannah Pickard. She's an author and a philosopher with experience in the lab and the clinic. She's based at Johns Hopkins University. This is Ideas. I'm Nahla Ayed.
6: Step one, we admitted we were powerless over alcohol and drugs, that our lives had become unmanageable. Step two, we came to believe that a power greater than ourselves could restore us to sanity. Step three, we made a decision.
1: Walk past a church where a 12-step recovery meeting has just happened, and you'll see people discreetly exiting, merging back into the neighborhood and their daily lives. Inside, they've told each other their stories, first names only. There are laborers and white-collar workers, artists and the unemployed. They are Canadians, Indigenous people, newcomers. People who are parents or just out of adolescence themselves. The poor and the privileged. The spiritual and the secular. Each person with their own life history. But united and self-defined in what those in the meetings would call the disease of addiction. Philosopher and author Hannah Pickard is non-judgmental about drug use, broadly defined. She argues it has always been a normal, comprehensible human behavior, but that when it does go wrong and works against a person's good, there is no single cause.
3: Which can then admit of all sorts of different explanations in different people.
1: If one person's causes of addiction are, in her words, a world away from another's, then, she says, helping one person may require intervening in a completely different way from another. That may be true of the two other people in this episode about addiction.
2: It's funny, I used the disease excuse when I was trying to evoke compassion in my loved ones, because I thought, okay, if I have this thing, they will hate me less, or they will, you know, be mad at me less, etc. And I probably talked myself into believing it.
1: Jovita Bedlavska and Michael Kaufman have both written memoirs about self-destructive drug use, but each has come to different insights and experienced recovery in their own way.
0: I guess I was maybe 9 or 10 years old. I developed appendicitis. I was away with my grandfather. And I got back to the hotel and felt sick and nauseated and pain in my belly. And I was diagnosed on the spot with appendicitis and flown home. And from the airport straight to the hospital, as does happen in the preoperative setting, a nurse came in and gave me a shot in my rear end. And a moment or two later, my dad was in the room and I looked at him and I thought, oh my God. I don't hurt. I'm not afraid. In fact, I don't think I've ever felt better. And that was my first real experience of euphoria. I didn't abuse drugs, or certainly not opioids, through high school and my undergraduate training. But once I got into medical school, especially the clinical phase of it, exposure to opioids became a little easier. I also got coughs and colds more readily, and I was able to ask not only my own doctor, but other doctors that I was working with or training under for an opioid prescription to manage my cough. And always I found that taking the opioid made me feel calmer. It didn't put me to sleep. It made me feel energized, made me feel more comfortable and less afraid. So, when I finished my family practice residency and moved on to a small town in rural Ontario with a primary care hospital and a wonderful family practice with good colleagues to join, I found myself over my head. And when I say that, I mean working in the hospital, working in my clinic, taking care of inpatients, taking care of emergency patients, delivering babies, assisting the operating room, dealing with mental health problems. In short, it was just all too much. And I really felt afraid. Oftentimes I felt afraid. And the opportunity to obtain and use opioids went up like tremendously when I got into practice, because I could prescribe them for patients and then they would bring back the leftovers for me, or I could get a hold of strong drugs like Demerol for office use, quote unquote, morphine, all of those sorts of drugs. And eventually, more often than not, those drugs found their way into me more often than they did my patients. Some of my colleagues eventually noticed, of course, what was going on. They approached me several times. I was usually able to dodge their interventions and keep using. Until finally one day, and by then I was probably using opioids intravenously for a year or two. But at any rate, one day on my way into the hospital, a colleague met me at the door, and I was just back from a vacation and I was tired, and I asked him if he would help me cover my practice, because I was solo doctor at the time. And he said, no, he wouldn't help me with that. But he would help me with my actual problem. He says, we all know what's going on. And he says, we know you're using the drugs. And I did not argue with him this time. He reached into his pocket and he gave me a phone number just scribbled on a piece of paper. And he says, you have to call this number today. You have to call it by later this afternoon and I'm going to check. And if you don't call this number, I will report you to the College of Physicians and Surgeons of Ontario. And that's the regulator. And boy, oh boy, I did not want that. I did want to stop using the drugs. I didn't know how. But mostly I didn't want to be reported. And that did it. To this day, I attribute that intervention, that man, that action with having saved my life, because I turned around and left the hospital and I went back to my office, which was empty at the time. And I gave myself one last injection, to be honest. And it was the last one. That was in the, I guess, March of 1986. My name is Dr. I. Michael Kaufman, and I am a retired family doctor and a retired addiction doctor and the former and founding medical director of the Physician Health Program of the Ontario Medical Association. And I am also an author. The book I wrote is called Drugs, Lies, and Docs, A Doctor's Memoir of Addiction, Recovery, and More.
3: I think like many of us, before I started working with people with addiction or thinking seriously at all about the nature of the condition, I just assumed it was a brain disease.
0: And I believe that's the way my own doctor saw it as well. Moving on to recovery rooms, the concept of addiction as a disease is certainly built in.
3: But then I found myself working in contexts where things were helping the group members I was working with that really undermined the idea that addiction was a brain disease. So in particular, as a very young novice clinician, by the success and beauty of behavioral contracts. So let me just say what those are and also say right away that they don't help everyone, but they do help some people. So in our group, we always made people come off drugs. I include alcohol here under the label of drugs, before embarking on serious therapy, because typically in therapeutic contexts, people often do it to mask difficult emotions, to suppress and dampen difficult emotions. And it really interferes with the therapeutic task of allowing yourself to feel them, to reprocess them, to manage, to think differently. So one of the first planks in therapy is often to get people to come off drugs. And typically we would do that by asking people to write a contract where in effect they take a piece of paper and they write on it something like this: I so-and-so commit to not using drugs. If I find myself tempted, I will make a support call and I will come back to group next week and report on how it went. And then they sign that, and as do we, the therapists, and also all the other members of the group, and everyone writes messages of support, things like, I know you can do this, I believe in you, I'll be thinking of you, I know this is going to be hard, but you really will get through it, you really deserve this, you deserve a better life. And people go away with those contracts, and they read them and keep them with them. They, of course, make support calls if they need to, but regularly come back having, for the first time in years, potentially decades, not used. And I guess it was the power of those contracts which first made me really question the dominant idea of addiction we have and get interested and excited and also feel it was very important to figure out what the truth might actually be, because a brain disease can't be cured by a piece of paper.
2: There was a point in my life where I thought I had it sort of figured out, especially after I got sober for the first time, and then I relapsed. At the age of 13, so before I moved to Canada, I tried alcohol for the first time, and it was also the first time I went into a blackout. And it was also the first time I thought, I really want to do this again. I like the oblivion. My name is Jovita Bydlowska. I'm the author of Unshaming, a memoir of recovery, relapse, and what comes after. I'm also the author of a similar memoir called Drunk Mom, which came out in 2013. Maybe I just like, you know, not being a straight A student and having a night out on town, like in newly non-communist Poland. And then I will go on to say that at the age of 15, I immigrated to a small town called Woodstock, Ontario, from a big town called Warsaw in Poland. And when I was a teenager, I started using alcohol to cope with my sense of isolation and depression and anxiety and all those things. And definitely a language barrier, because I believed myself to be a fluent speaker of English when I had a couple of beers in me. And that was not the case. And then, yeah, and then I think I drank sort of in a party way in university. It was quite encouraged. This is what you did on the weekends. Then you did it on weekdays. And then people like me, who I was definitely prone to doing it more. I just did it all the time. So I remember the first time I said, oh, I'm going to have to go to AA, was when I was 25. So just as a joke. But then I went to AA at 27. And then I stayed sober for quite a few years. And I relapsed after I gave birth to my son at the age of 31. Long periods of sobriety and then long periods. And when I started relapsing, like there was nothing too dramatic and too scary, which it was a blessing and a curse, because I was always at the risk of losing everything. Definitely my relationship with my son. For as long as I can remember, I felt shame about it. And I would just resign myself to, you know, this is how I'm going to, that's going to be my, you know, my story. I'm just going to relapse and I'm going to get sober and I'm going to relapse again, etc. I sort of twisted that on its head when I started to think about all those times that I did get sober as being, you know, having hope and staying hopeful and staying healthy and staying in recovery. So now I've been in recovery for quite some time. I don't take a single day for granted, and I hope it stays this way, but I also... I'm never going to have the hubris and say, and I'm going to stay sober forever. That's, and I don't think anybody can say that.
0: Something that addiction does is it strips away or robs a person, it certainly did me, of integrity and a sense of values. Increasingly, I behaved in ways that I was never proud of and would never normally do, deceiving people, manipulating people, essentially stealing drugs too. And beyond that, even working when I shouldn't have been, working when I was intoxicated or working when I was in withdrawal and not bringing my best self.
3: What I try to do in the book is provide some tools to help people think about managing relationships with people who use drugs in ways that are destructive to them and to others. The real idea here is one of finding ways within a caring relationship to hold responsible, but without blame. That idea of asking for agency of the other person, asking for recognition for the impact that their drug use is having on you, but of doing it in a way which is committed to them and to the relationship rather than blaming and punitive. We need tools that hold both people equally in mind, as opposed to oscillating from the good of one or the good of the other, the good of one, the good of the other.
4: You say it avoids a rescue blame cycle and is more future oriented.
3: It's an idea that for me really grew out of my experience as a novice clinician when I was struggling with how to hold people responsible, say for holding their behavioral contracts, for keeping to their behavioral contracts, or for anything they were doing in their lives or in group, which felt destructive and harmful. I was struggling to see how to engage their agency and hold them responsible and ask them to make these changes, which were really essential to their therapy and well-being, but without blame, without judgment, without a kind of condemnation of them for those behaviors. And what I sort of saw was that it was very, very easy as a clinician to sort of worried about how working with agency and responsibility could lead you to blame, made you recoil into this alternative stance that I call the rescue part of the trap, where you basically deny agency and responsibility and say that, well, because people, say, have a brain disease, they have a mental disorder originating in the brain, they can't help it and have no agency. And so they're not responsible and hence not to blame, and condemnation and judgment would not be appropriate. The truth is those changes have to come from them and their agency. Coming out of addiction requires someone to do an awful lot of really hard work over a long period of time.
0: Even when re-exposed to opioids for an appropriate therapeutic indication many years later, I still felt stirrings of those things. So that does make me think that there's an element to my brain that renders me susceptible to the misuse of opioids. And if I'm at risk, it means I learn to do certain behaviors that mitigate the risk and protect me. And I suppose there's another element to using a model of a disease, in this case, a chronic disease. That's important because it does help me. And I do believe it's the case that, quote unquote, once addicted, always addicted. That doesn't mean living a life of active addiction. It just means the relationship that I have, mediated, of course, by my brain, as everything is lifelong. So my susceptibility and my risk is present in me right now as I share these ideas. The difference being I have no interest in using opioids today, and I do all of the things I've been taught in recovery to not reintroduce my brain to opioids. And that enables me to live to my full potential.
2: I originally got sober in AA, and so I was familiar with the AA model and the idea of powerlessness and the idea of, you know, the sort of paradox where you are powerless over your addiction, alcohol, drug use, but you're also responsible for your recovery. And I kept getting stuck in that, like, you know, just in terms of practice and just in terms of how I thought about it. I'm all for AA, mostly because it is the first thing that most people tend to think about. It is worldwide. It's, you know, the book of alcoholics has been translated into more than 80 languages. You know, you can find a meeting anywhere. You can find them online. There's agnostic meetings. There's even satanic meetings. Like, so it's great. It's great as a sort of first way of people finding recovery, but I think inquiry is also important. And AA very much tells you, this is it. There's no inquiring, you know, like inquiring is dangerous. You know, we have slogans in rooms that say things like stinking thinking, think, which sort of make fun of this idea that, you know, it's not up to you to investigate, you know, let go and let God. I like one day at a time because that one's practical. And you know, I did have let go and let God on my first year medallion. It didn't work for me. So I arrived at the point of not knowing anything and sort of continuing to be curious about it and searching and realizing that there's no one size fits all. Once I got sober and became public about it, I did have an opportunity to hear from all kinds of people. So not just people who use the 12-step model, but people who got sobered on their own and who did quite well with it. And that was kind of what confused me, because I was, you know, I was taught in a very sort of dogmatic way of, you know, AA is the only way and there's no other way. They are quite strict about that. I think that's changed a little bit. And this idea that, you know, only that addiction is a spiritual malady, that only God, aka higher power, can, you know, can relieve you from it. And then there was also the disease model that believe, you know, it's a neurological condition. And, you know, it's funny because there used to be a line that said, like, the opposite of addiction is not sobriety, but connection. And that's how I think AA is founded, on this idea that people are in a room, they're all the same or similar. And I think that's what possibly works for majority. But I have also met, I just talked to someone recently who said, the only way for me to get sober was to isolate. And frankly, to isolate from his environment that was, you know, causing him to use, et cetera. But he got sober in nature completely on his own, you know? So there's so many different versions. And I think, you know, especially with things like internet and online communication that we have, we get to know other people's ways of recovering.
0: If you think about addiction, as I learned to do, as biological, psychological, social, and even spiritual, a condition that affects all of those domains of life. And if recovery also focuses on all of those domains of life, from the most basic, eating and sleeping well, getting some exercise, to the most complex, say, a spiritual sense of who I am in the world and what my meaning and purpose is and how I fit and to be right-sized in the world, recovery embodies all of those things. And wonderfully, in the context of being with others. So when I was living a life of active addiction, that was done in absolute secrecy. In recovery, the opposite is true. From my first day in treatment to this day, as I said, nearly 40 years later, there has never been a week that's gone by that I haven't been sitting in one group room or another. Oftentimes three or four per week, because it's something I do in a shared way. I'm offered the expertise and the wisdom and the support and the love and the forgiveness of everybody that I meet in those rooms. And I, in turn, can offer what I've learned.
3: Groups work, right? Groups work because somehow that sense of belonging and community is something which is missing from so many people's with addictions lives, and also the capacity where not only can they begin to receive something from others, but they can offer something back. And that kind of reciprocity is built into how all groups function and extremely important.
4: So social services are being cut back, healthcare is in crisis, and politicians tell us there's only so much money to go around. As someone who's looked at all the research around addiction and has this new paradigm, what would you say to the people who are formulating policy right now?
3: My expertise is not in policy. So really everything I say needs to be taken with a grain of salt. But I will say this, that psychology and social support groups and community centers that build relationships and allow people to have a sense of belonging are not the most expensive of medical interventions. you know, again, talking about what motivated me to start thinking and writing about these topics, it was the personal experience of forming relationships with people and who I cared about and seeing their lives improve through these really quite basic, down-to-earth means. And so I really do have hope that we know what to do to some extent, and it's not that expensive, comparatively speaking. We just need to get people to put the money in the right places.
2: First of all, you have to house people and you have to feed them and you have to make sure that they're not cold, and people have to feel secure and safe and fed in order to sort of attend to their more emotional and mental. But, you know, yeah, if I had all the money in the world, I would certainly invest in therapy and just people having access to more services. It's very difficult in Canada, and this is still the case, and it was the case 10 years ago and 15 years ago. It's very difficult to find a bed in rehab. Even if you think rehabs are not useful, and I would argue that they aren't necessarily, being able to step out of your environment that's causing you to use or to drink and getting that break is crucial to recovery, or just to the idea that you have that option, you know? So yeah, having more beds, having more rehab places, just having more psychological services for people. Like, I don't understand why mental health is the last thing that we attend to. Like, it's baffling to me, because I think everything stems from mental health, like including physical health and whatever, well-being and relationships. So yeah, I would throw all the money at mental health workers and training them properly. And yeah, I think that would be amazing, but it's never going to happen.
4: Jovita Bidlowska's cynicism isn't without cause. Some of us rage about open drug use in our streets, even as our neighbors discreetly drink and use behind closed doors. And still others die alone, unsupported, in alleyways and tents. Meanwhile, the experts ruminate and debate while officials fund the solutions that answer their supporters' opinions.
3: I'm inclined to think that the more in which we allow politicians to politicize these questions, which affect all of us on both sides of the political spectrum equally, the more we allow that, the less we end up with good policy and money going to where it should. But I really think to understand addiction right and to begin to help everyone who struggles with it, we have to get better with the uncertainty and the complexity.
1: Philosopher of addiction, Hannah Pickard, author of the book, What Would You Do? Alone in a Cage with Nothing But Cocaine. Writer Jovita Bidlowska.
2: I'm the author of Unshaming, a memoir of recovery, relapse, and what comes after.
1: And Dr. I. Michael Kaufman.
0: The book I wrote is called Drugs, Lies, and Docs, a doctor's memoir of addiction, recovery, and more.
1: This episode was produced by Lisa Godfrey. Lisa Ayuso is the web producer for Ideas. Technical production, Sam McNulty. Senior producer, Nikola Lukšić. Greg Kelly is the executive producer of Ideas. And I'm Nala Ayed.

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3: When there's a dog in need, Brady Oliveira and Alex Blumberg are hitting the ground running. Catch the new series, Must Love Dogs, a heartwarming show about a dog-loving couple and Brady's life as a running back for the Winnipeg Blue Bombers and a CFL All-Star. 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
4: She recently made her late-night debut on The Tonight Show with Jimmy Fallon. She's written political satire on This Hour Has 22 Minutes. Comedian Maddie Kelly is having a moment right now. She'll be here to tell you about growing up in Vancouver and what sets Canadian comedy apart.
5: 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BC officials are warning